0: doing things, of being someone.
1: What?
0: Doing things man's never done before. Taking the elements and transmuting them into things which never existed until you thought of them. That's important. That's being almost godlike, isn't it?
1: Nesta, how you talk.
0: Oh, sorry, I get sort of carried away.
2: Yeah. Well, that's all right. Bob, his boy sure knows his chemistry.
1: Huh?
0: Oh, I really don't know so much.
2: Say, I ought to know better. You pulled me over some tough spots in this course.
0: I'm very glad to help you whenever I can. If I lived here, I could help you all the time. I could help you too, Mr. Jackson.
1: If I need help, I know where to get it.
0: Oh, I didn't mean to
2: offend. It's all right, Stuart. Now, tell me, you're from around Chicago way, aren't you?
0: Oh, no, Milwaukee. Lived there for years.
1: Don't tell me I'm one of those Bruin families.
0: Oh, no. We're not wealthy people at all. My father runs a small business. It isn't much, but we get along.
2: Oh.
0: I don't think money's important anyway if a person's ambitious. Do you, Mr. Jackson?
1: Oh, no, no. What's money?
0: You fellas may think this funny, but... Well, I always thought it's more important what a fella does than what he has. I mean, well, I've always had the feeling that someday, somehow, I'm going to do something really important. Maybe even miraculous.
1: Well, now, what do you expect to do? Discover the missing link?
2: Yes, Stuart. What is this miracle you expect to perform?
0: Well, I don't know exactly. Ever since I've been just a kid, I've been interested in chemistry, and I've had a feeling that someday I'd... Well, perform an experiment, mix certain chemicals together, and something would happen that never happened before.
1: Now, you hear that, Stan? A miracle man.
2: Amazing, my dear Bob. Simply amazing.
0: I know it sounds silly, but the things I dream about always seem to work out.
1: Well, would you mind telling us the last miracle that worked out?
0: Well, this.
2: This? Well, what do you mean?
0: Well, as long as I can remember, I've always wanted to belong to a fraternity, and here I am. I mean, you invited me.
1: Just a minute there, fellow. Mr. Stuart, it's been awfully nice of you to come over and visit with us. And someday we'll have you back again. But now we've got some studying to do, so if you don't mind...
0: Oh, no, not at all. It was nice of you to invite me over. Well, good night, fellas.
1: Good night.
2: Good night.
1: All this girly crackpot.
2: Yeah. Did you see the look in his eye when he was talking about miracles?
1: Yeah. It'll be a miracle if he ever gets back into this house again, I'll tell you that. What in the world ever made you ask him over here?
2: Well, I didn't know. How was I to know he's a crackpot?
1: Pledge him to our fraternity. Pledge him to the booby hatch.
3: Mr. Stewart, if you please, Mr. Stewart.
0: Oh, yes, Professor?
3: Mr. Stewart, might I ask if you're anxious to sever your relationship with this university?
0: No, sir.
3: Then might I ask why in creation you persist in ignoring my warnings? In this laboratory, you're to perform the experiments given you to perform. Understand? Given you to perform.
0: Yes, sir.
3: Then might I ask why you persist in your, shall I call it, original experiments? Perhaps it's your intention to blow up the university. Or just the laboratory.
0: I'm sorry.
3: You'll be more than sorry if I find you doing this sort of thing again. Now, take down this apparatus and continue with the work in your textbook.
0: Yes, sir.
3: This is my last warning, so bear it in mind.
1: Oh, hello, Stuart. How about loaning me your notebook for a few hours?
0: Oh, hello, Jackson. You haven't been to lab much, have you?
1: Well, no, I haven't, but I can make it up. We've been pretty busy over the house. Initiations and all that sort of thing.
0: Yeah. Jackson.
1: Yeah?
0: You, never invited me back. I thought maybe you forgot.
1: Oh, well, you know how those things are.
0: I wrote my mother that I was joining your fraternity.
1: Well, that was a sap thing to do.
0: Was it?
1: Well, we hadn't pledged you. Stan simply invited you over so I could talk to you.
0: But you said you wanted me to come back.
1: Oh, now, look here, fella. Don't be stupid about this. We didn't pledge you, so that's that.
0: You're not going to pledge me?
1: Certainly not.
0: But why?
1: I don't have to tell you why.
0: But you've got to tell me.
1: Oh, quit pawing me, will you? All right, you're asking for it, so here it is. We didn't pledge you because we think you're a crackpot.
0: A what?
1: A crackpot. You talk about miracles. You spend every minute of your time here in the lab monkeying around with things you don't know anything about, getting yourself in all kinds of trouble. Yeah, and you look like a first-class screwball.
0: But I'm just trying
1: to
0: make...
1: I don't care whatever it is you're trying. It isn't normal. I'll bet you never had a glass of beer in your life. And if a girl ever looked at you, you'd fall over in a faint.
0: Then you're not going to pledge me? You're not going to pledge
1: me? No, we're not going to pledge you. So if your mom expects you to be in a fraternity, you better start cooking up one of those miracles, fella. A first-class miracle.
0: Sleep. It's so late. Sleep. I've got to sleep.
4: Not gonna pledge.
0: That's what he said. Not gonna pledge me. Why do I keep thinking about it? If I could only sleep.
4: Sleep. What do you think? You're a crackpot.
0: Oh, I gotta stop thinking about these things. It's not healthy to think what I'm thinking.
4: Crackpot. Not gonna pledge.
0: Crackpot. What's the matter with my head? I heard him talking in it over and over and over again.
4: Crackpot.
0: I'm not crazy. I'm not. I'm as good as you are. I'm as good as both of you put together. Stop saying that. Stop saying it. I'll show you. I'll show you both. I'm better than you are. I'm better than anybody. I'll show you. I'll show you. Talk about miracles. I'll give you miracles. The lab. I've got to get into it. I'll give you miracles. It's dark in there. I've got to get in. Oh, blasted door. Got to get in. Window. I'll show you. It's so dark in here. Got to find a lab table. Got to make a miracle.
5: Who's there? Who's there, I say?
0: Watchman.
5: Come on now. Who's there? Talk up.
0: You don't have to get so excited. I'm a student.
5: Student, eh? Let's have a look at you.
0: That flashlight. You're blinding me.
5: I've got to see who you are, don't I? Yeah, I know you. Seen you on the campus.
0: I told you I'm a student.
5: Well, that don't give you no right to be here after hours. How'd you get in here? Oh, broke a window now, did you?
0: Huh? I didn't break the window.
5: But I heard the glass.
0: So did I, and I followed the man in here.
5: Man, what are you talking about?
0: Give me your flashlight and I'll show you.
5: All right. Here.
0: Now, look behind you. No one will stop me. No one. Miracle. I've got to make one. Got to. Barium. 5 cc selenium oxychloride. Oh, good, good. You're working out just as I planned.
6: Who's there? Who's that working there?
0: Professor.
6: Oh, it's you, Stuart. And after all my warnings.
0: You're just in time, Professor.
6: Yes, just in time to have you thrown out of the university. What are you doing there? What is this mess of equipment?
0: It's my miracle.
6: Miracle? What are you talking about?
0: My miracle.
6: Are you insane? Take it apart, all of it, at once.
0: Listen to it bubbling. Beautiful sound, isn't it, Professor?
6: Take it apart, I tell you. Empty out the retort.
0: No, I've got to wait.
6: Are you mad? Turn out the burners. All right, I'll turn them off for you.
0: No, stay where you are.
6: Stuart, put down that acid.
0: I'll smash the bottle on your head if you touch anything on the table.
6: No, don't throw it. Put the bottle of acid down, Stuart. Please.
0: My experiment. My miracle. Bubbling and boiling and stewing. It will work, Professor. It's got to work.
6: But what is it?
0: I told them I'd create something that no other man has. I told them. And I will, Professor. You hear me? I will.
6: But what?
0: A solvent. A solvent more powerful than anything the world has ever known.
6: What do you mean? What are you talking about?
0: Listen to it, bubble.
6: You said solvent. Explain yourself.
0: Yes, solvent. A solvent that will dissolve steel like a hot flame.
6: What do you say?
0: You heard me say it. A solvent that will dissolve steel faster than a razor cutting through paper. Do you know what that means?
6: Thank you.
0: Run a line of this liquid across a steel girder. The girder will crumple like a falling tree. Pour some of my solvent into a glass shell and bomb the cities. I tell you, it'll make war too horrible for men to endure.
6: You crazy boy, you. You know what you're talking about?
0: I'm talking about that. That liquid there. Listen to it. Listen to it sing.
6: Why, no such solvent exists. Selenium oxychloride, perhaps, but to do the impossible things you talked about would require a quantity so...
0: Oh, the beaker. It cracked.
6: Well, do something. That liquid's flying all over my bench, my laboratory.
0: The stone of the bench. It's eating through the stone.
6: Oh, stop it.
0: The liquid. It's eating through the stone bench.
6: No, it can't be.
0: It's eating through the slate of the floor. The hole's getting bigger and bigger.
6: Run.
0: Oh, I've done it. I've created something no other man has done. A solvent that dissolves anything. Anything. Anything.
7: The lamp. I guess it's on fire.
8: Well, where's the fire? I can't see anything.
7: The whole school's out here. Hey, fellas, what's up?
8: Nobody seems to know. Something's going wrong in the lab. Firemen won't let us in.
7: Something burning?
8: I don't know. Can't get near enough to find out.
7: I can't see any fire.
8: There's plenty of smoke, though.
7: Plenty of excitement. Read about it in tomorrow's paper, I'll bet you. Hey, listen to that sound.
8: Yeah, it sounds like water.
7: Gosh, what is it?
9: Hey, everybody what? Back! What?
7: The building! It's gonna crash!
9: Run! Hey, run!
10: I did it. I did it. A solvent that dissolves anything. Anything.
11: Hey, Chief, look at this.
12: Huh? What's the matter, Murph? Somebody have sex doublers?
11: Get a load of this, Chief. Came in over the news wires. Read it.
12: Additional on Whitmore University. Mysterious cavity on campus growing larger hourly. More followers. Mysterious cavity. Hey, what is this, a dentist at Worthy Middle?
11: Don't you remember, Chief? A couple hours ago, that flash about something eating a hole so big a building fell in it. This is the follow-up. The thing's getting bigger. What do you want to do about it?
12: Forget it.
11: What?
12: Don't you see through a gag when it hits you in the face? Somebody's just having fun on the wires. Ha! Mysterious cavity growing bigger. Well, when it's as big as a hole in your head, that'll be news, Murph. That'll be news.
10: Anything. It dissolves anything. And I did it. I discovered it.
13: Yes. Hello. What is it? Yes, this is Dr. Whitmore. Who is this? Who? National News Service. Now, look here, my good man. It's 4:00 in the morning, and I'm supposed to be resting. My vacation, you know. What? My university. Building collapsed. But are you sure? Yes. I'll call them long distance at once. No, I can't give you any sort of statement now. Hang up, man. I've got to get the operator. Operator. Give me long distance. Give me... What? Long distance is calling? Well, put them on. Hello. Yes, this is he. Rogers? Yes, Rogers. What? Did? That's impossible. Larger? But how could it grow larger? Chemicals? Are you drunk, man? Insane? It's impossible.
6: But you must do something.
14: Listen, mister. I'm a fireman, not a magician.
6: But that pole, it's 20 feet wider than it was 10 minutes ago.
14: Mister, I don't know what it's all about. No fire and the ground's burning right away.
6: We have $5 million worth of property on this ground. If that hole spreads...
14: For Pete's sake, leave me alone, will you? We've been throwing water on the edges of the thing ever since the building fell in, but it don't do no good.
6: Gentlemen, listen to this out of tonight's paper. The latest news on the Whitmore University mystery. What at first was treated lightly by all newspapers as either a hoax or a shifting of earth stratum has now developed into an authentic yet unbelievable situation. The hole, which began at the site of the chemical laboratory building, is now 300 feet in diameter and spreading with unbelievable rapidity. Fire departments and fire experts from all neighboring communities within a radius of 100 miles have been called in, but have been helpless to combat the rapidly spreading pit. Many conflicting theories have been propounded as to the cause of the cave-in, but at last reports nothing definite had been determined.
13: That's enough, Professor Parker. What about the solvent?
6: Yes. Unbelievable, unexplainable as it is apparently self-regenerating and oxidizing anything it comes in contact with so quickly that we see no fire, but only the rapidly growing cavity where the earth is being consumed.
13: But, Professor Parker, what is this solvent? Surely you don't expect us to believe that this student you were telling us about...
6: Exactly that.
13: Oh, preposterous. It's a fault in the structure of the earth. There is no such thing as a self-regenerating solvent. Simple cave-in, that's all it is.
15: Yes, I've been all this time.
6: Gentlemen, if you please. What I know.
15: Oh, it's preposterous.
6: Gentlemen, if you please. If my professional reputation is not enough to substantiate what I've said, then at least you'll listen to the boy himself. He's here. Listen to him.
16: Well, why should we?
15: Yes, gentlemen, if you'll listen, I'll tell you. You'd better listen to me.
6: Gentlemen, please.
15: What Professor Parker said is true. It is a solvent. It dissolves anything it touches quickly, furiously. And the byproducts of that dissolution give it new strength and movement. And I discovered it, gentlemen.
13: I know it, but what will happen? What can we do?
15: We can wait.
13: How can we wait? Look out there.
16: The hole's within 2 feet of another building already. You've got to stop it. At once. If
17: look,
16: you don't...
17: The building.
14: The foundation's undermined. Crashing.
13: Mother in heaven. Harris Hall. Cave right in the hole. Professor Parker. You boy, listen. Which chemicals did you use? We've got to fight it with chemicals. Spread them around the edge. Neutralize the sulfur.
18: Yes, yes, that's it. Chemicals will neutralize the reaction.
15: No, gentlemen. Listen, listen. You may neutralize the reaction at the edges of the hole, but you forget one thing.
18: What? What are you talking about?
15: The solvent is eating downward at many times the rate it's eating outward. You may neutralize the reaction at the edges of the hole, but have you forgotten? It's eaten the hole a quarter of a mile deep already. And it's eating into the earth faster and faster. How are you going to stop that? How are you going to stop
19: that? Faster, faster and faster at an ever-increasing rate, this strange cancer on the surface is eating away. It is now approximately 14 hours since the phenomenon began, and already it has eaten outward a distance approximately 1 mile in diameter with a resulting damage of over 1.5 million in property.
11: Truly, the most astounding factor in this catastrophe is the fact that the hole is increasing in depth at an unbelievable rate. At our last reports, approximately 10 minutes ago, the pit had reached a depth of approximately 3 miles, and experts apparently refuse to predict how much further this earth cancer will go. What only a handful of hours ago was a quiet section of the country in which stood the Whitmore University is now a great gaping pit in the surface of the earth, out of which rise strange noxious gases as that burning something eats deeper and deeper and deeper into the bowels of the earth. The latest sonic recordings indicate that the shaft has now reached a depth of 11 miles, 2,342 feet. I'm right on the scene and will continue to send reports as quickly as I can.
14: Sure is a crowd here.
7: Yeah, 500,000 they say.
14: Yeah, watching it and waiting. And for what?
7: Ain't it ever gonna stop, Stan?
14: Don't ask me. I don't know. It's going deeper and deeper every minute. There ain't no stopping it.
7: Listen to them. Scared, ain't they? Every one of them.
14: Well, aren't you?
7: Yeah, sure. That hole going deeper and deeper into the ground and nobody can stop it. And what happens when it gets all the way through, nobody knows. Sure, I'm scared. Scared plenty.
19: Earthquake. Help. Send help. Volcano erupting. City on fire. Martial law declared. Tidal waves sweeping inland. Nothing can stop it. Nothing. Nothing. Earthquake.
16: Fire.
19: Tidal waves.
16: We're coming to an end.
19: Judgment of God. Judgment of God.
13: From Siberia to Cape Town to San Francisco and around the world again. I tell you, the earth's ripping apart. And I tell you, it's that hole in the ground that's done it. It's affected the rotation of the earth. Unbalanced things.
18: Yes, and it's biting deeper every minute. What'll happen when it eats through to the other side? The ocean pouring through. We'll die. We'll all die.
20: Who's to blame?
21: Who's to blame?
20: Who's to blame?
22: It's that kid who's to blame.
15: Yeah, we read it in the papers. That crazy college kid.
14: There he is.
22: That's him.
23: No, let him go, you fools, you. I've done a great thing, a wonderful thing. Created something no one ever thought of. No, let me down, you fools. I started the song, but I didn't know this would happen. You can't blame me for a miracle.
22: Throw him in the hole.
23: No.
11: Yes, throw him
23: no.
11: in the hole. He made it.
23: No, don't throw me down in here. There's no bottom to it. No, no.
0: Here, put him down here on the grass.
24: Dan?
0: Yes. Boy. Boy, will this be a sensation on the campus.
24: But, Watchman, how did it happen?
13: Well, me, I'm making my rounds of the grounds as usual, and all at once in the moonlight, I see this fellow walking across the grass. So I go up to him, and I see the fellow's walking in his sleep.
0: In his sleep?
13: Yeah. Just when I start to grab him, easy-like, he pulls loose, yells something about, "Don't throw me in, don't throw me in." Then he runs across the campus and dives headfirst down into the swimming pool. And it's empty. When I pull him out, he's like he is now.
1: busted neck.
11: But who is he? Anyone recognize him?
24: Yeah. Yeah, I know him. Stewart's his name. Ray Stewart. Kind of a screwy little crackpot. Always talking about creating miracles with chemicals. I wonder what he thought was happening to him diving down that hole.
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28: Out of the past, phantoms of a world gone by speak again the immortal tale, the Black Parchment.
29: In all this malevolent world, there cannot be one who is more accursed than I, Raphael Roland. For I must decide within the next few moments whether I should die in order that someone else might live. Time was when I wanted to die, but the mocking gods had their little joke, and so I lived. But now it is so hard to die, for I am rich and powerful, and even the library of my home in which I sit reflects my glory. This is no time to die. Then my life should have slipped from me. That night when I walked along the banks of the Seine, penniless and broken and lonely. The voice of the Seine was a soft voice, and it beckoned to me, promised me peace. Then my life should have slipped from me. But the mocking gods had their little joke, and I was interrupted. Why was I ever interrupted?
30: Help!
29: Oh, what's that? Someone's in trouble.
30: Help!
29: Where are you, man? Speak up!
30: Hang
29: on, old man. I'll be at your side in a moment.
30: Do not slip from me.
29: I'll manage. Now, grab hold of my arm. That's it. While I cling to this boulder.
30: I am too weak.
29: Try now. There, I have your arm. Don't worry, I'll get you up. There you are. Now, do not talk, old man. Catch your breath first.
30: You have saved my life.
29: Saved your life?
30: Yeah.
29: Well, yes, I did, didn't I?
30: What a strange laugh that is.
29: Perfectly fitting for a strange moment. I came down here to the river to lose my life, and instead, I save yours.
30: So?
29: Allow me to introduce myself. I am Raphael Roland, pauper and fool.
30: I am Edmond de la Trousse. Dr. Edmond de la Trousse.
29: Physician?
30: Quite so. And I should add, metaphysician as well.
29: So, you deal in both the body and the spirit. Well, doctor, your observation of me has the advantage of a double edge. I have found life too bitter to endure.
30: And I have found life too sweet to give up. A life which you have saved for me. Come to my house. I should like to repay you.
29: What can you give me? My need is too great.
30: Come along, my son. I am older than you, and that much wiser. My house is nearby. Perhaps I can fill your needs.
1: Oh, very well. What have I to lose?
30: Exactly. Perhaps I can repay you beyond your wildest dreams. Here we are. Let us both rest for a while.
1: I'll sit down for a moment.
30: You are distressed, and I am tired. Now we must relax and talk.
1: I have nothing to say. Listen here, old man. You promised me something if I would come to your house. Give it to me and let me go.
30: In due time, my son. How can I decide what to give you if I don't know what distresses you?
1: I have nothing to say.
30: You can be at ease with me, Raphael. As you said yourself, my observations have the advantage of a double edge. I am both doctor and metaphysician. My cures have the same advantage.
1: Well, I really have nothing special to say.
30: Speak up anyway. Tell me why you wanted to destroy yourself.
1: I guess because I am by profession a fool.
30: Go on.
1: I'm the poorest and loneliest man in the world, and of my own doing. When my parents died, they left me a large sum.

0: I gambled it away and was dismissed from the university. I found myself without money nor with any special gifts with which to earn it.
1: Well, I cannot condemn you, Rathiel. It has happened before.
0: And tonight. Tonight, Jeanette, the woman I loved and wished to marry, rejected me.
1: Why?
0: I promised her that I'd stop my gambling. I was down to my last franc, and this morning I bought a ticket on the national lottery.
1: And it infuriated the young lady?
0: Enough to break our engagement. And now Jeanette will marry someone else.
1: You are indeed unfortunate, Rathiel.
0: Now do you see why I scorned you when you offered a reward? What could you give me? Riches? Position? The woman I love?
1: Perhaps I can.
0: I think you're joking with me, Doctor. One glance at your house tells me that you're not very wealthy.
1: Do not be fooled by your surroundings. I could have all the money I wish to have, but I don't care for riches. I'm interested only in knowledge. I shall prove to you that I am not speaking nonsense.
0: What are you going to show me?
1: The instrument by which you too can gain riches and power. I shall give it to you as a reward for saving my life. Here it is. This parchment. Spread it on the table.
0: What? How can that piece of black parchment give me what I want?
1: Naturally, you doubt it. You are young and you still have much to learn. See the inscription burned into the parchment?
0: Yes, I see it, but what does all this mean?
1: The language is Sanskrit. Let me translate it for you.
0: I suppose I'll have to endure this travesty until the end. Go on.
1: He who possesses this parchment wills his life to it. Should he desire anything, all he must do is wish for it. The wish will be granted. But with the granting of each wish, the parchment will shrink, and when it disappears, the owner will die.
0: What? You poor, tired old man. You must have exerted yourself all too much in that river.
1: Laugh if you wish, but take the parchment.
0: Oh, I'll take it, Doctor. I shouldn't want to hurt your feelings. Perhaps I can sell it and earn myself a franc or two. Or perhaps I can use it as a doormat to wipe my feet on as I go in and out. I took the parchment and fled from his house. Inside my own room, I threw the parchment down and sagged into a chair. Within me, mixed emotions fluttered about. Did the parchment represent a devilish joke or a great metaphysical truth? I suddenly became insatiably curious. I spread out the blackened skin. It was about the size of a tablecloth. I laughed at the thought of it, growing smaller and smaller as it consumed my life with each wish I made. And then... Now, who could that be? Come in.
2: Ah, so you're back, monsieur.
0: Well, good evening, Madame Boulard, my dear, dear landlady.
2: Now, don't you mix me up with your pretty phrases. I've come to speak to you very frankly.
0: Do tell me. Well, I'm listening attentively.
2: I want the rent.
0: The rent? Oh, now you can wait for that a day or so longer. Can't you, Madame Boulard?
2: I have waited long enough.
0: But I can get the money for you easily. In fact, all I have to do is wish for it, and it's yours.
2: Monsieur Roland, you are a nuisance. Either you are brooding or you are hysterical.
0: In fact, I can get all the money I want by just wishing.
2: Then you better make a wish before morning. I intend to have you evicted tomorrow.
0: Oh, don't trouble yourself. I'll make the wish right now. I wish to have 7 million francs. There.
2: Oh, I'm not at all impressed with your theatricals. If I do not have the rent tomorrow, you leave.
0: As you are my witness, I've made the wish. Soon I will have 7 million francs and pay you every penny I owe.
2: Oh, what a pity. And you might have been an engineer.
0: Ah, rather a wealthy man than an engineer, my dear landlady.
3: Monsieur Roland lives here.
2: Send him away, monsieur. It's much too late for visitors.
0: Well, now, surely I must see who it is. And since you've graciously kept my door open... Coming, coming. Yes?
3: Monsieur Roland?
0: I am he.
3: I bring you happy news, monsieur. Here, sign this. What's
0: this all about?
3: You have won, monsieur. You have won.
0: Won what?
3: The national lottery. Just a moment ago, they had the drawing. I was dispatched to find you at once. You have won first prize.
0: First prize?
3: You are rich, monsieur. 7 million francs.
4: Oh, monsieur, oh, I heard it. I heard it.
3: Good night, monsieur.
4: You are rich? 7 million francs.
0: Yes. What strange fortune.
4: Oh, of course I'll wait for the rent. No hurry now.
0: Oh. Why do you start?
4: Oh, it just occurred to me. You are possessed with the devil.
0: Oh, well, calm yourself, madame.
4: A moment ago you wished for 7 million francs and it came true.
0: Where are you going?

0: My strange fortune had frightened Madame Boulard, and it also frightened me. I could not get the black parchment out of my brain. I went back into my room and picked the parchment up. It was no bigger than a shawl. It had shrunk. The next day, I was calmer. I began to sense my new power. Perhaps there was a way to make Jeanette change her mind. That afternoon, I went to her home. She was surprised to see me.
1: Raphael, I thought we'd agreed not to see each other again.
0: But I had to see you, Jeanette. I'm rich. We can be married and live like aristocrats.
1: All Paris knows that you've won the lottery, Raphael. But money has never mattered to me.
0: Oh, Jeanette, I promise you, I'll never gamble again. I'll invest. I'll go into business. We'll live such a happy life.
1: Oh, no, Raphael, it is too late. I've tried hard to love you, but I cannot. I love Henri as I've never loved you. Fully and completely.
0: You're going to marry Henri?
1: Yes. I expect him in a moment, so please leave.
0: I'll not let you marry him. I'll not.
1: There's nothing you can do, Raphael. Now, please leave. I shouldn't want him to find you here.
0: I'll not let you marry him.
1: Don't be difficult. I beg of you. Oh, look through the window.
0: Yes, I see him. Your dear Henri.
1: He's on the other side of the street. He'll be crossing in a moment to knock at my door. Now, please leave at once.
0: Very well. But I'll do everything I can to make you love me again. I rushed out of the house and clung to the wall. Henri was crossing the street. The black parchment was focused in my mind's mirror. And then I made a wish. Slowly and surely I intoned it. May he never reach her side alive. I trembled with expectation. In a matter of seconds, Henri's fate would be decided. I turned my face away, for I could not look. But I heard it all. My wish had made me a murderer. I went back to the boarding house and tried to shut myself away, but I could not rest. The black parchment lay on my dressing table. I reached it in a bound and then choked. No longer was it as big as a shawl. It looked more like a napkin. My life was shrinking away. Who's there?
2: Madame Boulard, I wish to speak to you, monsieur.
0: All right, come in.
2: I want to say that I am sorry for the way I acted last night, monsieur. I am not concerned about the rent anymore. Pay me when you like and...
0: Oh. What's the matter?
2: Are you ill, monsieur?
0: Well, no.
2: You've aged so, monsieur. You've aged. Look at your hair.
0: My hair?
2: Your hair has turned gray.

0: A few days later, my composure returned, and I went to see Jeanette. She sobbed, and I comforted her. She spoke tearfully of Henri.
1: Raphael, even though I'm very lonely, do not come to see me.
0: But why not, ma chérie?
1: Because it will arouse false hopes in you.
0: Is there a truer hope than the hope of our eventual marriage?
1: That is it, Raphael. I shall never marry you.
0: Ah, do not be so certain, Jeanette. In a few weeks, months, who knows how you will feel?
1: But I know how I feel. I do not love you, Raphael. I shall never marry you. Now, please, for the sake of both of us, please, Raphael, do not come.
0: In other times, I might have remained and begged. But now, I could afford to be more independent. The black parchment had given me wealth and had eliminated my only rival for Jeanette's affection. It could also make her love me. But as I stood before the parchment, ready to intone my wish, my confidence began to waver. Did I dare make the wish? Did I dare? I did not know the answer. And then I thought of Dr. Edmond de la Trousse. I snatched up the parchment and made my way to his study.
2: I am happy to see you, Raphael. Sit down. Tell me what has happened.
0: Oh, much, much. My first wish made me a millionaire.
2: I know that.
0: Yes, and then I made another wish.
2: Ah? And what was that?
0: Well, perhaps I sinned and...
2: My son, I am not concerned with virtue, nor ethics, nor morals. I am only an observer and calculator of truth. I leave it to the court and the clergy to enforce the application of truth. You need not fear taking me into your confidence.
0: Well, I wish that Henri, my rival for Jeanette's hand, I wish that he die.
2: So? And he died, of course, in a manner which does not implicate you.
0: He was run over by a coach and four as he crossed the street.
2: Ah, then you have done well. You are wealthy, and your path is clear with Jeanette.
0: Clear, save for Jeanette herself. She does not love me anymore. She will not marry me.
2: Oh, that can be easily remedied.
0: I know, Doctor, but tell me, is there enough of the parchment left for one more wish? Do I dare make it?
2: I cannot say. I deal in truth, not in speculation.
0: Then what shall I do? Advise me.
2: You love Jeanette very much. You want her more than life itself.
0: Yes, yes, of course, of course.
2: More than life itself, Raphael.
0: Oh.
2: Yes, you must make your own decision.
0: I want her. I want her more than life itself.
2: Then wish, Raphael. Wish.
0: Very well. I wish that Jeanette be in love with me. Enough to marry me.
2: There. You have made your wish.
0: But the parchment, Doctor. What's happening?
2: It is shrinking, my son.
0: Yes. Yes, it is. I cannot look.
2: How easily it shrinks.
0: I'm going to die now. I know it. This was my last wish. A priest, Doctor. I must not die without the sacrament.
2: You will not die, Raphael.
0: What?
2: Not this time.
0: Has it stopped? Is there something left of the parchment?
2: It is now the size of a lace handkerchief.
0: I made my wish and I did not die.
2: No, my son, not this time. But let me warn you, be careful next time.
0: Oh, next time? I won't worry about that, Doctor.
2: I think you had better.
0: Oh, no. You see, there won't be a next time. I threw back my head and squared my aching shoulders and rushed to Jeanette's. What stanza of time carries with it more music than the reconciliation? I felt as if the symphony of it all would burst me asunder.
1: Oh, Raphael. When you left me this morning, I was determined never to see you again. But then a feeling overwhelmed me. I was overcome with longing and shame for sending you away.
0: What is done, Jeanette. Now we are together.
1: Now let me look at you as I used to. Let me be warmed by the warmness of your face. Oh, Raphael, you have suffered much, haven't you?
0: It was not easy without you.
1: Your hair, it's turning gray, and your color is gone, and there are lines around your mouth.
0: Yes, I have suffered much.
1: Oh, but never mind, my darling. We'll be married at once. My love will make you young again. My devotion will give you back your youth.
0: We planned it just as we spoke. For the moment I was free of the black parchment, But I was not destined to remain free of it for long. Strange how inevitable doom appears in simple disguises, in matter-of-fact events of daily life. The one time I never expected to find a sign of the horror ahead was during an intimate supper party which Jeanette and I were enjoying so much. A supper party. And yet, the sign appeared, and it shook me to my marrow.
1: Oh, look, darling. The wishbone. I found the wishbone.
0: Why, yes. From the tone of your voice, I had expected a diamond brooch.
1: Oh, the wishbone, Raphael. Come on, break it with me.
0: Of course, of course. Now, hold tight.
1: All right, I will count. One, two, three. Oh, you have won, Raphael. You get your wish.
0: So I have. Very well, I'll make a wish. I'll make a wish.
1: Oh, Lord, Raphael, I want to hear it.
0: A wish? I almost made a wish.
1: Raphael. Raphael, what has happened to you?
0: Nothing, dear one. I had better lie down for a moment.
1: Raphael, darling, let me help you.
0: No, just leave me alone for a little while. How innocent and disarming was the sign of my approaching doom. I had almost made a wish. But even though my wish might be in jest, the parchment would be in earnest. One more wish, and it would shrink into nothingness. A glib remark, a slip of the tongue, and my life would shrink away. Sometime later, Jeanette came to join me. I felt I could remain silent no longer. I told her everything.
1: Raphael, is this fantastic story true?
0: I would not lie to you, Jeanette. And here is the proof. The black parchment.
1: Why, there's hardly anything left.
0: Why do you think I'm haunted? Once the black parchment could cover a table. Now it's smaller than a lace handkerchief.
1: Oh, Raphael. Raphael, what have you done?
0: Oh, do not turn your face from me, Jeanette. I need your strength.
1: No, please, do not come near me. You have bewitched me. My love for you is not a free spirit, but chained to the will of that parchment. Do not come near me. Do not come near me.
0: Jeanette. She went to her room and remained there. For days she lay on her couch, unspeaking, unsmiling. The food I brought her remained untouched. I could not force her to eat. On the fourth week, I knelt beside her and pleaded. Jeanette, Jeanette, my darling, you say nothing but your eyes speak for you. Tell me what you were thinking.
1: Henri. I was thinking of Henri.
0: It was because I loved you.
1: You're a murderer. You willed his death.
0: If I wronged him, it was made right by my love for you.
1: You murdered him. You murdered him so that the path would be free to enslave me.
0: Jeanette. Oh, Jeanette, the power of love cannot be denied. Love compelled me to will a murder and to capture your affection.
1: Love is strong. But justice is stronger. My love for you remains, for you have bewitched me. But deep down inside of me, there's only scorn.
0: Please, do not speak that way.
1: Scorn will conquer my love, will keep it from you. My love will remain alive because you willed it so, but it will be withheld from you. I shall never again, in speech, in action, give you the warmth, the comfort, the precious security of my love. I shall be out of your reach. Soon I shall have excluded you by death.
0: Oh, no, no. Not death. Do not say that, Jeanette. Do not say that. I was distraught beyond all measure. Even as I looked at her, she seemed to grow weaker, to sink away. There was no one to turn to but Dr. de la Trousse. I called for him, and he came.
2: I have examined her, my son.
0: Isn't there anything we can do?
2: By ordinary means, no. She will not leave until morning.
0: Then the issue is clear. Only I can save her.
2: Yes, my boy. The choice is yours. I do not envy you.
0: Only I can wish her life. With one last phrase, I can barter mine for hers. Will you please leave me for a moment, Doctor?
2: Of course. I shall go back to Jeanette again. If you need me, call.
0: Yes, Doctor. Goodbye. In all this malevolent world, there cannot be one who is more accursed than I. It is hard to die surrounded by the glory of my wealth. At least Jeanette will know the meaning of my final act of courage, for I love her more than life itself. There you are, black parchment, resting on my writing table. I want to look at you as I make my last wish. In this concluding moment, you will not stare me down. I wish that my dearest wife, Jeanette, survive this night, and that she continue to live a free and full and happy life. There. It is done. It is done.
2: Raphael. Raphael, Jeanette is rallying. She... Oh.
3: Of course she is, Doctor. And now I can rest forever. The wish is made. There is no parchment left to plague me.
2: From the time-worn pages of the past, we have brought you the immortal story of the Black Parchment. Bellkeeper, toll the bells!

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1: Check. The Green Hornet strikes again. Britt Reed's secretary, Lenora Case, sat with Mike Axford in a small Italian restaurant having lunch.
2: Well, Michael, I've enjoyed my lunch very much. I don't know when I've eaten so much in the middle of the day.
3: Surely I'm glad you decided to come with me, Casey.
2: Well, what's the matter?
3: Oh, nothing at all. I was sure I had some change in my pocket somewhere.
2: Uh-oh. Here's where I pay for our lunches. Is that it? Oh, I might have known.
3: Oh, no, Casey. Is that any way to talk? You know, I wouldn't bring you here expecting that. And even if I don't have any change, I do have my paycheck that I just got.
2: Paycheck already? I know it's payday, but you must have been the first to get a check.
3: I was, and a good thing, too. I had to talk to Pesky to give mine early. They usually don't pay off till certain time.
2: No. I knew that you got the first one. How's she go?
3: Yeah, sure. I'll pay the meals check as we go out and get Tony's cash and paycheck.
2: What? The good thing you know, Tony, or we'd have to wash dishes. I'm almost broke.
4: Well, it's a Mr. Axford. Is this the one of your sister just like the one you bring last week?
2: Uh-huh.
3: Tony, you must have been seeing someone else last week and thought it was me.
4: Hello, Tony. This is the girl she has.
3: Sure. Let's forget the past, Tony. Look, I want you to cash me paycheck.
4: Sure. I'm going to register to see it. Enough of money to cash the check. Already I cashed two paychecks from your paper today. You, I cash it is.
3: Fine. Take out for the lunches. Here's the heater tickets.
4: Here's your chain, yeah.
3: Thanks, Tony. There's a man after me on Hagar.
2: Axford.
3: Huh? Something wrong, Casey?
2: I was wondering who got two paychecks ahead of yours, that's all. I guess it's none of our business, though.
3: I'm a bit curious myself. Say, Tony, you put that register, but I see whose check she cashed for the Sentinel.
4: Sure. Gotta take a look.
5: James Hobbs, $100. The other one's to William Inwood, and it's for $100, too.
3: Hey, Cathy, I don't know anyone by them names, do you?
2: No. Let me see them a minute. I thought for a moment the checks paid to someone outside the paper. There's a payroll check on each one, and then by Mr. Winters. Guess they must be new people on the staff we haven't heard of, Edward. Thank you, Tony.
4: It's all right. The cleanest award.
2: Let us go, Axford.
3: Oh, yeah, better be getting back. But Casey, I'd sure like to know who the new guys are who are getting $100 apiece. That I would.
1: Time later, Britt Reed, young publisher of the Daily Sentinel, was talking to Miss Case and Axford in his office.
4: It's a good thing you and Axford don't go to lunch together every day, Miss Case.
2: I'm sorry, Mr. Reed, but really, we were gone only an hour.
4: I wasn't thinking about the time. I thought perhaps Axford wrote you into paying for the lunch.
3: No, Reed, is that any way to talk?
4: Well, from experience, I happen to know, Axford, that you're usually just out of change.
2: Well, this time he did all right, Mr. Reed. He had paycheck with him.
4: I heard you were always the first one of the pay window, Axford.
2: Oh, he wasn't quite the first one this time. Two others cashed their paychecks at Tony's before Axford did. James Hobbs and William Inwood.
4: Hobbs? Inwood? Who are they? I never heard of them.
3: I bet you don't know half the people you pay out money to, Reed.
2: You ought to know them, at least by name, Mr. Reed. Well, the amount of their take-home check was $100 each.
4: I still think you're mistaken about them. I'll soon find out.
6: Yes, Mr. Reed?
4: Rogers, maybe you can set me straight on two Sentinel employees. I want to know what department they're in.
6: Well, What are the names, Mr. Reed?
5: One is James Hobbs and the other William Inwood.
6: Well, wait just a minute, please.
5: He's looking them up.
2: I guess he signs too many checks to remember all the names.
7: Just so he remembers mine every payday, that's all I care.
2: Money man.
6: Hello, Mr. Reed.
5: Yes?
6: We haven't either a Hobbs or an Inwood on the Sentinel payroll.
5: You haven't? Are you sure?
6: Yes, sir.
5: Okay. Well, that's all, Rogers. Thanks. You two are talking through your respective hats.
2: Oh, no, Mr. Reed. I took the checks in my hand. I looked at them closely. They were daily Sentinel payroll checks, and the names were Hobbs and Inwood.
7: That's right, Reed. We both looked at them.
5: I'll call Rogers back.
6: Yes, sir?
5: Rogers, have you any way of checking to see if you made out payroll checks to the men I mentioned, James Hobbs and William Inwood?
2: The checks were dated today, Mr. Reed.
5: The checks were dated today, Rogers.
6: I can check, all right. I'll call you back in a few minutes, Mr. Reed.
5: Well, thanks.
2: Strange Mr. Rogers hasn't heard of those two men. I should think if he signs their checks each week, he'd remember them.
7: A minute ago, you said he probably signed too many to remember. Remember?
2: Oh, stop stammering, expert.
7: And who's stammering? I just said you said he
2: probably
7: signed...
2: Well, I just changed my mind, that's all.
7: Okay. You changed your mind. Then tell us what's so strange about Rogers not remembering.
2: Oh, pipe down, Michael.
5: I think it's strange, too.
7: You do?
2: It is a start, ain't it? So now you're a yes man.
7: Say, listen, Katie. For two pins, I wouldn't take it lunch. If I hadn't already taken you.
5: Makes sense. Or does it?
2: Oh, thanks, but it makes sense.
5: Well, Rogers?
6: No payroll checks have been made out to either Hobbs or Inwood at any time, Mr. Reed. In fact, no checks of any kind have been made to their names.
5: Well, thanks, Rogers. That's all for now.
2: Well, for heaven's sake. Then what about those daily Sentinel checks Tony has in his cash register?
5: I don't know yet, but we're soon going to find out. Come along, Axford. We'll go to Tony's and get another look at those checks.

0: Did you say, Tony, that both men showed you a Sentinel press card as identification?
1: That's right, Mr. Reed. They tell us, Tony, they come anew to work under the Sentinel. I ask her for to show Tony Carter something. That's how I cash the check.
2: It's a jeep, that's what it is.
1: That's, what do you call it, the jeep?
2: A fake, a racket, a phony, that's what.
0: What actually it means, Tony, is that the checks aren't genuine. They're no good. Let me have the checks. I'll see you get the cash this afternoon. Whatever you tell her, Tony, Mr. Reed, it's so good. Here, you take it the checks.
3: Well, thanks, Tony. I'll send the money down to you.
0: Sure. Come on, Axford. We have work to do.
3: A short time later, in Britt Reed's office...
0: Yes, Miss Case?
4: I told Mr. Rogers to hold back the checks and to pay off in cash today. He called the bank about stop payments on any payroll checks of ours dated after last week. And we'll have to have a new supply of different payroll checks day after tomorrow. Is there anything else, sir?
0: Get the police commissioner on the phone for me.
4: Yes, sir.
2: What do you want me to do, Reed?
0: Well, after I talk to the commissioner, you can take Tony's money, then go down to police headquarters. They'll want to see those checks. You can carry them along.
2: Yeah, and believe me, they better do something about stopping those crooks, too. Imagine them jipping the Sentinel.
0: I don't have to imagine. They are jipping the Sentinel. Hello?
4: The police commissioner's on the phone, Mr. Reed.
0: All right, switch the call to me, Miss Case.
5: Hello?
0: Commissioner, this is Britt Reed of the Daily Sentinel.
5: Oh, yes, Mr. Reed. What's wrong?
0: Well, we ran across a couple of what seemed to be Sentinel payroll checks. Almost perfect in every detail, even to the signature. But they're forgeries. Each was made out and cashed for $100. No telling how many others are being passed.
5: That's serious business, all right. I'll get the men working on it right away.
0: Mike Axford is coming down with the checks, and your experts can look them over. I'll send along one of our real checks with Roger's signature for comparison.
5: Be sure we'll do everything we can to catch the men responsible, Mr. Reed. We'll put out a warning to all merchants right away.
0: Thanks, Commissioner. I'm sure you'll do all you can.
5: And count on that, Mr. Reed. Bye.
0: Bye. Axford, tell the police at headquarters that Tony couldn't give a very clear description of the men. Maybe they can get something out of him if they want to question him.
2: Okay, Reed.
0: You better get started. And if you find out anything down there, let me know right away.
2: Sure. That I will, Reed. I'll be seeing you later. So long.
3: It was late afternoon when Britt Reed walked into the city room of the Daily Sentinel and approached the city desk.
0: Hello, Gunnigan. Anything new?
6: Hiya, Chief. Where have you been the past 3 hours?
0: I had a luncheon date at the Civic Club. Why?
6: Well, Miss Case was looking for us. She had a phone call from police headquarters.
0: She did? Well, what about?
6: Well, they called and asked that we kill the story about the phony checks till we get the go sign from them. Said that they are keeping it off the radio and out of the papers for the time being.
0: Well, I wonder why they want the story.
6: That they've notified the business associations about the check and they've contacted all the cops and cruisers and on the beats to tip off the city merchants. Then if somebody walks in to cash one of those checks, bingo, his goose will be cooked.
0: Say, that's a good idea. If the crooks don't know we found out about the checks, they'll go on cashing them.
6: Yeah, I guess you're right there, all right. City desk, Daily Sentinel.
7: Gunnigan, this is Mike Axford. I'm at cops headquarters.
6: So what?
7: I got news about them phony Sentinel checks. Some guy tried to cash one in a big store downtown. Store Dick grabbed him and Sergeant's on the way over with one of the boys to bring the crook to cops headquarters for a drilling. Lieutenant Reed, he'll be glad to know.
6: Holy mackerel, that's fast work for the cops, all right. I'll tell the chief, he's right here.
7: Okay, I gotta go. I call you back when they break the cash by grilling the guy they caught. So long.
6: Hey, wait a minute, I wanted to... Oh.
0: What's up?
6: Chief, the cops sure went to work on that phony check business. They've caught a guy passing one of them, and they're taking him in.
0: Swell.
6: Yeah, they'll break the case wide open. They should have the whole gang rounded up by early tonight.

0: trouble with mugs like you is that you don't know when to stop. You'd already passed almost 50 of them checks up to noon today when we found out about them. The last one you tried to pass was a break for.
1: Dry up, will you?
2: He thinks he's tough, Sarge. You'll get over that, Blake, really.
1: You won't get nothing from me, Copper.
0: We know there's others working in that check racket with you. You'll spill the beans all right before we're through. You'd be a fool to take the rap alone.
1: Oh, stop your preaching. You tire me out.
0: Okay, Jim, here's headquarters. Park right in front.
2: Right, sir.
0: Keep your eye on him, Jim. Have your gun handy. Come on, you.
1: I'm getting out. Stop pulling.
3: As Sergeant Burke and his prisoner stepped from the police car, the officer behind the wheel shouted a warning.
4: Look out, Sarge!
3: The man swerved toward them with a blazing machine gun aimed through one of its windows.
0: Okay. That was close, all right.
2: Officer, Sarge, look!
4: Oh.
5: Sarge, what's happened? Is that the guy you were bringing in?
2: Yep, that's him, all right, Ashford.
5: Is he hurt bad, do you think?
2: What do you think?
5: Holy crow! You don't mean
2: Ashford, the guy is dead.

0: Cliff, we did a good job on Lou. Dead. Dead men tell no tales.
1: Still that stuff on the Evans. You know as well as I do that Lou wasn't going to scream.
0: Couldn't take any chances, Cliff. Anyway, he should have been more careful. Then he wouldn't have been caught. Good thing I was tailing him and saw the pinch.
1: I still say there was no need to gun Lou down.
0: Listen, Cliff. The cops are going to grill Lou. How long do you think it would have been before they broke him down? Lou couldn't have taken it, believe me.
1: You told me we were going to pick off the cops and give Lou a chance to beat it. But you deliberately aimed at Lou and killed the poor guy with bullets. Joe, Calvert, and Eddie Forrest aren't going to like it either when they get the news.
0: Joe and Eddie? Look, those two and Lou have been well paid to pass the checks for us. Lou was dumb enough to get caught. If any of the others, he would have taken instead of Lou.
1: Joe and Eddie worked with Lou and me when we ran the fake mutual racket a few years ago. They know Lou wouldn't squeal because he got picked up at that time and held out against the cops for 2 days till I got him sprung. They didn't pin a thing on us.
0: Well, it's too late now. Lou's gone. You might as well forget it. Stop blowing your top about something that can't be helped.
1: Okay. I'll pipe down, Evans. But I won't forget what happened to Lou. You can bet on that.
2: Meantime, Britt Reed had left the Central building and gone to his apartment where Cato, his faithful Filipino valet, was waiting. The two men discussed the happenings of the day.
3: And now that the man police pick up has been killed, there are no clue to gang?
1: That's right, Cato.
3: Miss O'Reilly's apartment.
4: Cato, this is Axford. Let me talk to Reed.
3: Well, just a minute, Mr. Oxford.
5: Hello, Axford. What's new?
4: I suppose you heard about the killing.
5: Yes, I heard it over the radio. And of course, the Sentinel put out extras on it.
4: Sure. Well, Reed, Sarge wanted to take Tony down to the morgue to see if he could identify the corpse as being one of the guys who cashed one of them checks today in Tony's place.
5: Well?
4: Tony said he didn't think so. But there must be several to the mob that's passing them.
5: Yes, I'm sure there must be.
4: But that ain't all, Reed. I recognized the dead guy.
5: You did?
4: Sure. And we verified it with his fingerprints, too. It was back in the days when I was on the force. I picked that guy up for passing fake mutual tickets at a racetrack. He was mixed up with a bunch of slick workers at the time. Maybe you'll remember. Cliff Clifford, the racketeer, and his pals Calvert and Forrest.
5: Oh, yes, I do remember. The police never could get anything on them in the way of direct evidence.
4: Yeah, that's right. Anyway, I guess this bug, Lou Morris was his name, must have got mixed up with the wrong bunch this time. They didn't waste any time bumping him off to save their own necks.
5: That's right, Axford.
4: I wasn't sure you'd heard about the killing, so I called. I thought you might like to know I identified the victim, too.
5: Well, thanks for calling, Axford. And keep me posted.
4: That I will, Reed. Though the cops are sort of stymied right at this point. Be seeing you. So long.
5: Goodbye, Axford. Clifford, Calvert, and Forrest.
3: What you think of, Mr. Britt?
5: I think I've got something, Cato. Listen. Cliff Clifford was a racketeer who used to own a roadhouse. He sold out some time ago. Before that, he had worked in a bank and was discharged for some discrepancy or other.
3: Well, Oxford mentioned this Clifford?
5: Just to recall that the murdered man at one time worked along with Clifford and two others. Calvert and Forrest.
3: Well, who are they?
5: They used to have a cheap printing shop. The whole bunch were mixed up in some racing ticket racket, but it was never proved. Then racing went out, and the case was forgotten.
3: What that have to do with present case?
5: It struck me that the same group might have come together again, perhaps with others, to work this check racket. Clifford's bank experience would be helpful. And if Calvin and Forrest still have their print shop, they'd be in a position to get the necessary equipment.
3: Well, you think gang work from print shop, perhaps?
5: I doubt it. That shop was investigated too many times in the past. Get the phone book.
3: Yes, sir. It's right on the table.
5: Bring it here. I'll look through the classified section.
3: Here, phone book.
5: Let's printers. Here it is. Now the name. They used to use the name Calvert. Yes, here it is. Still listed. Calvert and Forrest, Commercial Printers, 10 Water Street. Come on, Cato. I have a plan that may break this case. First, we'll see if one of those men is still at the print shop office. Let's go.
2: Calvert, a thin, shifty-eyed man, was in the small back office of the print shop, talking on the telephone.
6: Yeah, this is Joe, Eddie. Sure, I heard about Lou. That's why I called you. What? I don't know. That's what I want to talk to you about. Well, come on down here to the shop where we can talk private, huh? Yeah. Okay, see you in 15 minutes. So long.
5: So Eddie Forrest is coming, darling.
6: Hey, what the...
5: Too bad about Lou Morris, eh, Joe?
6: What do you know about Lou? Did you have to... I mean, I don't know what you're talking about, Hornet.
5: Same old Calvert, aren't you? Still hooked up with Clifford, I suppose, running that phony check racket.
6: So, maybe I am. What's it to you? You tried to pull a fast double cross on us once before, Hornet. Got us all picked up by the cops. But the evidence didn't stick. We all got off.
5: You're going to tell me where Cliff hides out.
6: Am I? Even if you did get to Cliff, you couldn't bluff him. You can't tie him into anything without evidence.
5: Come on, you're going with me.
6: Hey, let me go. I ain't going nowhere.
7: You need help to Hudson.
5: Then take this load to the car, tie and gag him, then we'll wait for his partner to show up. We'll take Forrest, too.
6: Hey, wait, what are you going to do?
5: After we make you tell us where Clifford's hideout is, well, who knows? Take him.
6: No, no!
5: Oh, well, this'll help. We'll take him to the car. He'll come to in a short time. Let's go.
2: Two hours later, close to midnight, Clifford and Evans were playing cards in the cabin hideout which they shared.
6: Now get it, Cliff. Nobody. Whoever it was must have... Hey, there's a big package here.
1: What the devil can that be?
6: We'll soon find out. What? Look here.
1: Old clues. Why should anyone...
6: Cliff, don't you recognize these suits?
1: Say, they look like the suits you'd worn anywhere.
6: They are the suits they wore. Here's a printed note.
1: What's it say?
6: The bodies won't be identified, but the clothes might. And you can get rid of them better than I can. I knew where to send them because I followed you after we made the deal. When you're ready for that other job, you know where to contact me. Remember, that will be for cash, too. Sign the Green Hornet.
1: Who's your name? I don't quite get... Evans. What do you know about this?
6: Not a thing. Something's happened to Joe and Eddie through some deal the Hornet made with somebody who... Maybe I do know what it's all about at that, Cliff.
1: Yeah. Yeah, maybe you do, Evans.
6: No. Now what I was thinking can't be right. Some kind of trick.
1: Sure. I guess it is some kind of a trick of that.
6: Look, Cliff, I'm going to run up to the gas station with the car. We might have to use it. I won't be long.
1: Okay. I'll wait here for you, Evans.
6: I'll be back shortly.
1: A dirty double-crossing scum. I the order to give Joe and Eddie the works, huh? And I'm to be next. I'll fix you. All right, I'm not telling the cops everything. Accused Evans of killing Lou. And now for him to come out here and lay for him. I'll lay him out on the next plane. Try to trick me, will he?
2: A short time later, Evans was talking into a payphone at the gas station.
6: Police headquarters? Here's a straight tip. Go to the cabin on the point up the river. You'll get the killer of Lou Morris. Yes, it's the truth. It's Clifford. He's heading that check racket, too. That's right. There's a trap door under the couch. All the equipment he used is there. He's there now. It's the truth, I tell you. My name's not important. Goodbye. Now I'll get to the airport and take the first plane out. So long, Clifford.
7: Hey, Sarge. You haven't said why you feel sure the crooks are at the airport.
8: Look, you went to the cabin with us, didn't you?
7: Yeah, but why did you...
8: You saw us find all that evidence. The check writer and other counterfeiting and check writing equipment, didn't you?
7: Sure I did.
8: And that note tipping us off that a guy named Evans was the head of the gang. But what you didn't see us find was another note saying go to the airport and signed by the Green Hornet. Step on it, Cassidy.
2: A short time later, Cliff Clifford hurried onto the airfield toward a plane which stood with motors warming up, ready for a takeoff. As Clifford went up the steps and into the plane, he suddenly stopped in amazement.
1: Evans, that's you.
9: What are you doing here?
1: So you decided to take a sudden trip, huh?
9: You followed me here to finish your job. Is that it?
1: Finish it, yeah. What are you doing?
10: Hey, that's the guy. Clifford, right there.
8: Get him up, Clifford. We want you.
9: Cops. So that's it. You brought the cops after me. Well, you're the one they want, all right.
1: You killed Lou.
9: You were in the car with me.
8: Both of you are coming with us.
9: Not me.
10: Look out!
8: Good thing you missed.
1: Well, don't
8: see them all, boys. No. These are the killers we want.
9: These are my...
8: Hey, Sarge. Flash just come over the radio in the waiting room. Two men was found tied up in an old warehouse. They confessed to being in with a phony check gang. They were double-crossed by the Green Hornet.
1: What do you know?
8: Well, that...
11: Want something fresh?
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0: past nine.
1: The last stragglers were leaving Mariner's Waxworks. The uniformed attendants, glad that another day's work was over, were locking up. On the second floor of the old grey building, the manager, a stout, blonde man of smart appearance, was talking to one Raymond Hewson, who looked anything but smart. His clothes, although good once, were showing distinct signs of their owner's losing battle with the world.
2: There's nothing new in your request. In fact, we refuse it to many people. Young bloods have often made bets, but we don't play ball. We've nothing to gain and something to lose by letting people spend a night in our murderer's den.
1: A night in the murderer's den. That's what Raymond Hewson, the man in the shabby clothes, was after. Why? You'll find out. The Waxworks. I must earnestly beseech you not to listen to this beyond midnight.

0: Biotex, the new soak and pre-wash powder, presents Beyond Midnight by Michael McCabe.
1: I had a letter recently from Mrs. V.P. Head of 7th Street Parkmore to Johannesburg, and she said, I cannot fully describe my utter delight on returning to the washing to find the stubborn stains of 2 months standing completely removed. I am so glad I discovered your product, Biotex. And now Mrs. J. Longman of Cambridge, West East London, wrote to say, just a word of thanks for your new soak and wash powder, Biotex. I find it almost too good to be true. I've just finished my first packet, and I washed all my baby's woolens with it, and they really do stay white. And what is more, they keep their shape so well, too. Once again, thanks for a wonderful product. I'm just hoping you won't wait too long before putting a large economy-size packet on the market. Well, thank you, Mrs. Head of Parkmore, and Mrs. Longman, for your endorsements. I, too, can endorse Biotex by making certain claims to you, ladies, the most important of which is that with Biotex, the stubbornest, the very stubbornest stains just vanish merely by soaking.
2: Well, we certainly have nothing to gain. If I allowed it and let some young idiot lose his senses, what would be my position, But, of course, your being a journalist somehow, that alters the case.
3: Well, I suppose you mean that journalists have no senses to lose.
2: No. But one imagines them to be sensible, responsible people. Besides, here we have something to gain. Publicity and advertisement.
3: Yeah, exactly. And there I thought we might come to terms.
2: Oh, I know what's coming. You want to be paid twice, do you? It used to be said years ago that Madame Tussauds would give a man £100 for sleeping alone in the Chamber of Horrors. And I hope you don't think we've made any such offer. Well, what's your paper?
3: I'm freelancing at the moment, working on space for 2 or 3 papers. But, I don't think I'll have any trouble in getting this story published. Do you? Morning Echo would use it like a shot. A Night with Mariner's Murderers. No live paper. Turn it down.
2: How do you propose to treat it?
3: Well, I'll make it gruesome, of course, but with just a saving touch of humour.
2: I see. All right, Mr. Houston. Get your story published in the Echo, and there'll be a £5 note waiting for you here. Will you care to come and call for it? I'd like to be sure about you, though. And I'd like you to be sure about yourself. I must confess that I wouldn't spend a night in Murderer's Den. I've seen those figures dressed and undressed. I know all about their process of manufacture. I can walk about in company downstairs as if I were walking among so many skittles. But I'd hate to sleep alone down there amongst them.
3: Why?
2: I don't know. There isn't any reason. I mean, I don't believe in ghosts. Even if I did, I'd expect them to haunt the scenes of their crimes or the place where their bodies were laid, not a cellar which just happens to contain their waxwork effigies. It's just that I couldn't sit alone among them all night. They seem to stare so. Well, I mean, after all, they do represent the lowest and most appalling forms of humanity. Now, I wouldn't admit this publicly, of course, but the people who come to see our murderers aren't generally charged with the highest motives themselves. No, the whole atmosphere of the place is unpleasant. And if you're susceptible to atmosphere, I warn you, you're in for a very uncomfortable night.
3: Well, sir, I'm imaginative, I think. I am probably susceptible to atmosphere, as you put it. But it's a good idea. And I have a wife and family to support. Been a bit unlucky lately in the job stakes, you know. And, we're living on my savings, which aren't great. But after all, they are only waxworks, aren't they?
2: You're not superstitious.
3: No, I don't think so.
2: But you've just said that you have an imagination. As a journalist, you'd need a reasonably strong one, after all.
3: The editors I've worked for have often complained I haven't any.
2: All right. I think the last of the people have gone. Now, wait a minute. I'll give orders that the figures happen to be draped. I'll let the night people know you're going to be there, too. One condition, I'm afraid, I must impose on you. I must ask you not to smoke. We had a fire scare down in the murderer's den this evening. I don't know who gave the alarm, but whoever it was a false one. Fortunately, there weren't very many people down there at the time, or there might have been a panic. All right. A night with Mariner's murderers you want, a night with Mariner's murderers you shall have.
0: In the passage at the bottom of the stairs were a few preliminary horrors, a rack taken from a medieval castle, relics of the Inquisition, branding irons, thumbscrews. Beyond was the passage into the murderer's den. murderer of Weir, stood as if frozen in his diabolical act. Within 5 yards of him sat Mrs. Thompson. There was Lefroy, who killed for gain so that he might ape the gentleman, and Charles Peace, sneering across a gangway at Norman Thorne. Brown and Kennedy, the two most recent additions, stood between Mrs. Dyer and Patrick Mahon.
4: That's Crippen. I expect you recognize him. Insignificant little beast. Looks as if he couldn't play on a worm. Oh, there's Armstrong. Looks like a decent, harmless country gentleman, doesn't he? And of course this...
5: Who's this?
4: Oh, yes, I was coming to him. He's our star turn. He's the only one of the bunch who hasn't been hanged.
0: The figure Hewson had indicated was that of a small, slight man, not more than 5 feet in height. It wore little waxed moustaches, large spectacles, and a caped coat. There was something so exaggeratedly French in his appearance that it reminded Hewson of a stage caricature.
5: Who is he?
4: That is Dr. Bourdette.
5: Oh. Well, don't think I've... somehow the name's familiar, but... I forget.
4: Well, you'd remember better if you were a Frenchman. For some long while, that man was the terror of Paris. He carried on his work of healing by day and of throat-cutting by night when the fit was on him. He killed for the sheer devilish pleasure it gave him to kill. And always the same way, with a razor. After his last crime, he left a clue behind him which set the police on his track. Now, one clue led to another, and before long, they knew they were on the track of the Parisian equivalent of Jack the Ripper. They had enough evidence to send him to the madhouse or the guillotine on a dozen capital charges.
5: And, they caught him then?
4: No. Our friend was too clever for them. Oh. Even then, when he realized the net was closing, he just vanished. Disappeared off the face of the earth. Ever since the police of every civilized country have been searching for him.
5: Oh. Where can he have possibly gone to? I mean, with such a hunt on for him.
4: Oh, there's no doubt about that. Did himself in, obvious. But in such a way that prevented his body coming to light. Now, one or two crimes of a smaller, though similar nature, have taken place since he disappeared, but he's believed to be dead. The experts think the crimes, as since, are, the actions of imitators.

0: mouthpiece. You find the eyes bite into you, don't you?
1: Sort of, yes.
0: Well, that's excellent realism, then.
1: What do you mean?
0: Mesmerism.
1: Pardon?
0: Bourdette practiced mesmerism. He was supposed to mesmerize his victims before dispatching them.
1: Oh.
0: Indeed, had he not done so, it's difficult to believe how so small a man could have done his ghastly work.
1: He's very small, isn't he? Doesn't look very strong or anything.
0: Well, there were never any signs of a struggle. There's an armchair here for you, Mr. Houston. It's the best we can do for you, I'm afraid. I hope you'll be able to get some sleep. But Mr. Houston.
2: Mr. Houston.
1: You know...
2: I thought... Yes?
1: I thought... just in... I thought I saw... the doctor, Bourdette. Silly, but... 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

0: was imagination. Silly, but... Well, I could have sworn... Just for a second.
1: You'll have more than one optical illusion before the night's out, I'm afraid. Well, you won't be locked in. You can come upstairs when you've had enough of it. There are watchmen on the premises, so you'll find company. But don't be alarmed if you hear them moving about. I'm sorry I can't give you any more light, but all the lights are on. For obvious reasons, we keep the place as gloomy as possible.
0: Yes.
1: And now I think you'd better return with me to the office for a tot of whiskey before your night's vigil, hmm?
0: For a start, I don't think we'll ever have my armchair facing friend Bordet. Yeah, I think I like him a lot less than the others.
2: The dim, unwavering light fell on the rows of figures, which were so uncannily like human beings that the stillness and the silence seemed unnatural, ghastly even. Hewson missed the sound of breathing, the rustling of clothes, the 101 minute noises one hears when even the deepest silence has fallen upon a crowd. The air was as stagnant as water at the bottom of a standing pool. Not a breath in the chamber to stir a curtain or rustle a hanging drapery or start a shadow.
0: Must be like this at the bottom of the sea. Have to work that into the story somehow. Like the bottom of the sea. Sinister lot, I must say. Even Armstrong doesn't look quite such a harmless country gentleman now. Still, there aren't any wax works.
2: All would be well, thought Hewson. Yet somehow... What prevented him most of all from feeling absolutely comfortable was the knowledge that Dr. Bordet was directly behind him. He knew, in fact, that the little Frenchman's waxen stare was directed at the back of his neck. He itched with a desire to turn round.
0: Come on. My nerves have started already. If I turn and look at that dressed-up dummy, it'll be an admission of funk.

0: Because you're afraid that you won't turn and look at him.
1: Rubbish. Not afraid at all.
0: Yes, you are.
1: Rot. Complete and utter rot. Afraid? A lot of waxworks.
0: Not of a lot of waxworks. Just one. Dr. Bourdette.
1: French fool. Not so healthy now, is he? Huh.
0: Look at his eyes.
1: Don't want to see his eyes.
0: All the same, he had to eventually have a quick look round at Dr. Bourdette.
1: Only a waxwork like the rest of them. They're all only waxworks.
0: All the same, he took another quick look behind him. Now, it did not worry Hewson too much, because it was, after all, only his imagination. But there seemed to be a subtle change in the grouping of the figures around Dr. Bourdette. Or was it Dr. Bourdette himself? Looking to the front of him, he looked at Crippen. Again, he had the slight feeling that something, somewhere, was a bit different. Crippen seemed, for instance, to have turned 1 degree to the left.
1: Must have moved my chair a bit. Not Crippen. It was me who moved.
0: And just then, the waxwork of grey moved a hand. At least Hewson thought the hand moved. Just for his own peace of mind, Raymond Hewson gave the waxen figure a little poke. Wax. No more, no less. Lifeless, lifelike. Wax.

0: silence. Yeah. Unearthly stillness of the figures.
1: And then he turned suddenly and looked over his right shoulder. He had neither seen nor heard a movement, but it was as if some sixth sense had made him aware of one. He looked straight into the vapid countenance of Lefroy, which smiled vacantly back as if to say,
2: "It wasn't I."
3: "Of course it wasn't you. Wasn't any of you."
1: And then he looked back, and Crippen seemed to have shifted his position slightly.
0: Can't trust that little beggar. Can't trust any of them. Once you take your eyes off them, they move. Not good enough, this isn't. I reckon I'm going. Not going to spend a night with a lot of waxworks who move when you aren't looking at them. No, Houston, please. They can't move. What are you thinking of?
1: He encountered the mild, baleful stare of Bourdette.
0: Ah, almost got you that time, Crippen. All the rest of you, too. If I do see one of you move, I'll smash you to pieces. Smash you! Experienced enough already to write my story. 10 stories, for that matter. Yeah. Morning echo. Wouldn't know how long I'd stayed if I cleared out now. As long as the story's good. Yes. That watchman up there. He'd pull my leg all right. And perhaps the manager wouldn't give me the fiver, too. Find out all right how long I was here from the watchman. Rose will laugh about this, I tell her. You asleep, Rose girl, or awake thinking of me? Can't have Rose laughing at me. Kids will pull my leg too. Yeah. Nothing worse than... worse than having... someone's breathing. Someone was breathing. Well, it wasn't me. They knew I was listening then. They stopped. Yes, they did. This is too much. Bad enough when they move, when I'm not looking. But I'm not having the beggars breathing, too. No, this won't do. I am Raymond Houston, unsuccessful journalist, but a living and breathing man. And these figures grouped around me are only dummies. Dummies! Yeah. What does it matter if they're lifelike? Wax and sawdust for the entertainment of morbid sightseers and orange-sucking tourists. Ha!
1: Then the gaze of Dr. Bourdette urged, challenged, and finally compelled him to turn.
0: Huh?

0: Hewson stared into those dreadful hypnotic eyes. His own eyes were dilated, and his mouth, at first set into a grin of terror, lifted at the corners into a snarl.
1: You moved, blast it. Yes, you did. I saw you.

0: Baudet's movements were quite leisurely. He stepped off his pedestal with the mincing movements of a lady alighting from a bus.
1: I need hardly tell you that not until I overheard the conversation between yourself and the worthy manager of this establishment did I suspect that I should have the pleasure of a companion here for the night. You cannot move or speak without my bidding, but you can hear perfectly well. Something tells me that you are, shall I say, nervous? My dear sir, no illusions. I am not one of these contemptible little effigies suddenly come to life. I am Dr. Baudet himself. Pardon me, but I'm a little stiff. Let me explain. Circumstances with which I need not fatigue you have made it desirable that I should live in England. I was close to the building this evening when I saw a policeman regarding me, thought too curiously. I guessed that he intended to follow me and perhaps ask embarrassing questions. So I mingled with the crowd and came in here. Inspiration showed me a certain means of escape. I raised a cry of fire. And when all the fools had rushed to the stairs, I stripped my effigy of the caped coat, which you may all be wearing, donned it, hid my effigy behind the platform at the back there, and took its place on the pedestal. I own I have spent a most fatiguing evening. The world is divided into collectors and non-collectors. The collectors collect anything according to their own individual tastes. I collect throats.
0: And the doctor regarded Hewson's throat with interest mingled with disfavor.
1: My activities of late have been curtailed. I am glad, though, of the pleasant opportunity of gratifying my somewhat unusual whim. I should never have selected you from choice, of course. No. I like men with thick necks. Thick red necks. This is a little French razor. The blade, you will observe, is very narrow. It does not cut very deep, but deep enough. In just one little moment, you shall see for yourself. I shall ask you the little civil question of all polite barbers. Does the razor suit you, sir? You will have the goodness to raise your chin a little. Thank you. And a little more. Just a little more. Thank you. Merci, monsieur.

0: Over one end of the chamber was a thick skylight of frosted glass, which, by day, let in a few sickly and filtered rays from the floor above. After sunrise, these began to mingle with the subdued light from the electric bulbs, and this mingled illumination added a certain ghastliness to a scene which needed no additional touch of horror. The waxwork figures stood apathetically in their places, waiting to be admired by the crowds who would presently wander fearfully among them. In their midst, in the center gangway, Hewson sat still, leaning far back in his armchair. His chin was up-tilted, as if he were expecting to receive attention from a barber, and although there was not a scratch upon his throat, nor indeed anywhere upon his whole body, he was cold and quite dead. His previous employers were wrong in having him credited with no imagination. Dr. Baudet, on his pedestal, watched the dead man unemotionally. He did not move, nor was he capable of motion. But then, after all, he was only a waxwork.
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Can you tell what will come in 100 years? Or in 10? Or in the next minute? Tonight we present two ventures into the unknown. Two fantasies of the future, chosen from the works of one of our most brilliant young science fiction writers, Ray Bradbury. First, his story entitled, There Will Come Soft

0: The house was a good house, planned and built to be lived in the year 1980. The real estate agent had told them all about it.
1: Now, this is the bedroom. Of course, it contains all the latest devices, self-warming blankets, and, yeah, this is a brand new feature. Beds, which make themselves. Now, if you just step this way through the library, we can see the latest in talking book recorders, self-building fireplace, self-cleaning robot dust disposal. Oh, these little mouse-like things come out of the wall and take away all the dirt. Now, over this way. There's a complete robot kitchen, of course. Just set the menu for the week and the stove does the rest. Then there's the automatic hydroponic garden, self-sprinkling fire protection. See, the house is fully automatic. Well, you could go away for a year and it would run itself.

0: took the house. The man and the woman and the two children, a boy and a girl. And they lived contentedly, enjoying music and poetry and the rich, warm things in life. And the house fed them and slept them and entertained them. It made a good life for them. Until one day, there were 10,000 explosions, and the world shook, and red fire and ashes and radioactivity fell from the sky. The happy time was over. But the house lay empty. The clock talked to the empty morning. In the kitchen, the stove sighed and ejected from its warm interior 8 eggs, sunny side up, 12 bacon slices, 2 coffees, and 2 cups of hot cocoa.
1: 7-9, breakfast time, come and dine, 7-9. Today is April 28th, 1985. Today, remember, is Mr. Featherstone's birthday. Insurance, gas, atom heat, and electricity bills are due.
0: In the walls, relays clicked, memory tapes glided under electric eyes, recorded voices moved beneath steel meters. But no doors slammed. No carpet took the quick tread of rubber heels. At 8:30, the eggs began to shrivel. An aluminum wedge scraped them into the sink.
1: 9:15, time to clean.
0: Out of the wall, hundreds of tiny mechanical mice started. The rooms were a crawl with small cleaning animals, all rubber and metal. They sucked up the hidden dust and dirt and popped back into their burrows. At 10 o'clock, the sun came out from behind the rain. The house stood alone on a street where all the other houses were rubble and ashes. At night, the ruined town gave off a radioactive glow which could be seen for miles. At 10:15, the garden sprinkler filled the soft morning air with golden fountains. The water tinkled over the charred west side of the house, the side which had been facing the blast. It was black, except in 5 places. One of the 5 places was a silhouette of a man mowing a lawn, just as he'd been the instant the radioactivity burned his image into the side of the house. Over there, a woman bent to pick flowers. Still further over, their images burned into the wood, where a small boy, hands flung in the air, higher up the image of a thrown ball, and opposite, a girl, her hands raised to catch a ball, which never came down. 5 people. 5 spots of paint. On the front porch, the dog whined and shivered. The front door recognized the dog's voice and opened. The dog padded in wearily, thin to the bone, covered with sores. It ran to the kitchen and pawed the kitchen door wildly. Behind the door, the stove was making pancakes, which filled the house with their odor, as prescribed by the automatic preset menu selector. The dog Frog ran insanely, spun in a circle, biting its tail, and died.
1: 1 o'clock, 1 o'clock.
0: Delicately sensing decay, the regiments of mice hummed out of the walls, soft as blown leaves, their electric eyes glowing.
1: 1:15.
0: The dog was gone.
1: 2:15.
0: Bridge tables unfolded from the walls of the patio. Playing cards fluttered onto pads. Martinis appeared on an oaken bench. But the tables were silent. The cards untouched.
1: 5 o'clock, 6 o'clock, 7 o'clock, 8 o'clock, 9 o'clock.
0: Dinner was made, ignored, flushed away. Dishes were washed. In the study, the tobacco stand produced a cigar with 1/2 inch of gray ash upon it, smoking, eating, waiting. The hearth fire bloomed out of nothing.
1: 9 o'clock, 9 o'clock.
0: The beds began to warm their hidden circuits when the phonograph spoke from beside the fireplace.
1: Mrs. McClelland, what poem would you like to hear this evening? Mr. McClelland? Since you express no preference, I shall select at random from among your favorites. Sarah Teasdale, There Will Come Soft Rain.
2: There will come soft rain and the smell of the ground, and swallows circling with their shimmering song, and frogs in the pools singing at night, and wild plum trees in tremulous white. Robins will wear their feathery fire, whistling their whims on a low fence wire. And not one will know of war. Not one will care at last when it is done. Not one would mind, neither bird nor tree, if mankind perished utterly. And spring herself, when she woke at dawn, would scarcely know that we were gone.
0: The phonograph finished the poem. The empty chairs faced each other between the silent walls. At 10 o'clock that evening, the house began to die. Wind blew the bough of a falling tree into the kitchen window, smashing it. A bottle of cleaning fluid crashed on the stove. Water pumps shot down from the ceiling. But the solvent spread onto doors, making fire as it went. Other voices in other rooms taking up the alarm.
3: Help! Help! Help!
0: The windows broke with the heat, and the wind blew in to help the fire. The fire crackled upstairs as paintings lay hungrily on the beds, devoured the rooms. The house began to shudder. The bared skeleton began to cringe in the heat. The wires revealed as if a surgeon had torn the skin off. Voices screamed in every room. Windows snapped open and shut like undecided mouths. A thousand things were happening at once, like the interior of a clock shop at midnight. All the clocks were striking, making a merry-go-round of squeaking, whispering, and rushing. In the kitchen, the stove hissing hysterically was making breakfast at a psychopathic rate. 10 dozen pancakes, 6 dozen loaves of toast. Then, there was silence. The film spools were burned out, the wires withered, and the circuits cracked. Then the house began to breathe its last. The beams began to give at the foundations. Long cracks appeared in the concrete. The seams were burst from the heat. And finally, with a huge rumble, it crashed into dust and rubble.

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In the ruins of the house, only one wall remained standing. 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

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That we were gone.

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Is this how the end will come for mankind, with 10,000 explosions and a flash of radioactive gas? Or will destruction come more subtly, extended to us gently and innocently in, oh, let's say, the hand of a child? Who knows in what manner zero hour may arrest the world we know?

0: It was a perfect summer day in the year 1985. The streets were lined with green, peaceful trees. Businessmen sat in their quiet offices, taping their voices or watching televisors. Rockets hovered like darning needles in the blue sky. There was the universal quiet conceit and easiness of men accustomed to peace, quite certain that there would never be war or trouble again. There were no traitors among men, no unhappy ones, no disgruntled ones. The world was upon stable ground. Sunlight illumined the suburbs, and the town drowsed on a tide of warm, sunlit air. On the lawns, the children played, catapulting this way and that across the green grass, shouting at each other, holding hands, flying in circles, climbing trees, and laughing. And in the homes, busy mothers prepared for the evening arrival of their husbands.
1: Heavens, Mick, what's all the excitement?
2: The greatest game, Mommy. The most exciting game ever.
1: What are you doing in that cabinet?
2: I need some tools from Daddy's chest.
1: Your father may not like...
2: Oh, I'll take good care of them, Mom, I promise.
1: Very well. Don't you lose anything.
2: Oh, thank you, Mom.
1: You want a glass of milk?
2: Can't stop now, Mom.
1: What's the name of the game, Mink?
2: Invasion.
1: Invasion. What will they think of next?

0: Now this and this and this and this. Now put that there and bring that over here. Oh, no, you ninny. Now get back while I fix this.
1: Yeah, they want it this way, see?
2: Here, just let me fix it.
1: Oh, make it that smarty pants, Joseph Connor. Don't let him play. He's 12 years old.
0: Don't worry, I won't.
2: What you playing me?
1: None of your business, smarty pants.
2: I want to play.
1: Can't.
2: Why not?
1: You're too old.
2: Just because you're only 8.
1: No, you'd only laugh at us and spoil the invasion.
0: Make him go away, man.
1: Go away. This is my backyard.
2: Yeah, who wants to play with you and your old fairies anyway?
1: They aren't fairies.
2: Enough to you. I don't want to play anyway.
1: Good riddance. I'm glad you didn't let him play, Mink.
0: He only laughed. Now, we'd better talk to Drill and get some more instructions, Art. Now, here's your pad and pencil.
1: Where is Drill?
0: Drill?
1: Hey, Drill. Drill?
0: Well, he's in the rose bush, I think. I'll talk to him myself and you write it down the pad.
1: Okay.
0: Drill? Drill? Okay. Drill wants you to write down triangle.
1: What's a triangle?
0: Never mind. Drill will tell us when he wants us to know. It helps the invasion.
1: How do you spell it?
0: Well, I'll ask Drill. Drill, how do you spell...
1: Here's your mother, looking out the window.
3: Minnie?
4: Yes, Mother?
3: Who are you talking to?
4: The rose bush, Mom. Only it's not really a rose bush. That's Drill.
3: Who's Drill?
4: He's planning the invasion.
3: Oh, I see. Well, you better come in and clean up for supper. Your daddy will be home soon.
4: In just a second, Mom.
0: You got that on?
1: See, now what? 4, 9, 7, and A, and B, and X, and a fork, and some string, and a hexagony, hexagonal, Droopy.
3: Come on, Mink. Supper's in 10 minutes.
4: Okay, Mom. Just a minute. I have to tell Drill.
0: I wish we didn't have to eat, though. It holds up the invasion.

0: Nate, for heaven's sake, slow down. You'll choke on that tube.
1: I can't, honey. It's a matter of life and death.
2: What's a matter of life and death?
1: The invasion.
2: What invasion is that?
0: Oh, just some silly game the children have been playing.
2: Well, whatever it is, Mink, it'll wait until you've finished your supper, I'm sure.
1: I don't want any more.
2: You barely touched anything.
1: Oh, but Drill is waiting for me, Daddy.
2: Drill? Who's Drill?
0: He lives in a rose bush in our backyard. Imagination, Henry.
2: Such nonsense.
1: I've got to run now.
2: You'll sit through dessert, young lady.
1: Gee, Daddy.
2: And while you're at it, tell me more about this new game.
1: It's Martians invading Earth, Daddy.
2: What?
1: Well, not exactly Martians, Daddy. They're from... Well, gee, I don't know. From up.
0: And from inside that little head of yours.
1: You're laughing at me. Drill said you would. You'll kill Drill and everybody.
0: Well, I didn't know you could kill a Martian.
1: But it's not really a Martian, Mom. Maybe it's from Jupiter or Venus, even.
0: Imagine.
1: They couldn't figure out a way to attack the Earth. We are impregnable.
0: Impregnable, dear.
1: Well, that's the word Drill said. Well, anyway, that was the word, Mom, the same word. Anyway, so we're helping them.
0: Now, who's helping who?
1: Well, the kids are helping the Martians.
2: Well, fifth column, eh?
1: Well, Drill says in order to make a good fight, you got to have a new way of surprising the people. That way you win. And he says also you got to have help from your enemy.
2: Pretty slick, those Martians, using the kids for a fifth column, eh, Mary?
0: And hiding under rose bushes, too, Henry. Don't forget that.
1: Well, that's because grown-ups never look under rose bushes. Only kids.
0: Oh, I see. Well, finish your fruit, darling. You can play for an hour afterward.
2: Mary.
0: Oh, it's so nice out, Henry, and there's no school tomorrow.
2: Very well. Till 8 o'clock.
1: Drill says after the invasion, we can stay up as late as we want. No more bets, either.
0: Oh, is that so?
1: You can watch all the grown-up televisor shows.
2: I don't wonder this invasion has caught on among the kids.
1: Well, some of the kids are giving us trouble, like Dale Britz and Petey Cherrick. They're growing up, so they won't believe in the invasion. They make fun. Worse than parents, even. I hate them worst. You killed them first.
0: I hope you're saving your father and me for last.
1: But Drill says you're dangerous.
0: What?
1: But I think they'll let me keep you, because I'm helping so much. I'll talk to Drill. Maybe we won't have to kill you.
2: Mary, I think this nonsense has gone far enough.
1: Can I go out now, please?
0: Well, run along, dear.
1: Don't worry, Dad. I won't let them hurt you.
2: Mary, I think the child's taking this game entirely too seriously. Invasion.
0: Ah, Henry, you know how Mink is. Besides, all children have their aggressions. Better to get them out in the open, I suppose.
2: Maybe you're right. I was wondering about bridge with the Jacksons tonight, Mary.
0: All right. But, you look tired, dear. Why don't you sit in the relaxer for a while and get a massage? I'll sew for a while until it's time to... Oh, I wanted to call my sister Helen.
2: Oh, good. Find out when her husband's going to return my golf clubs.

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0: What is your channel, please?
1: 817X, New Rochelle, New York.
0: Thank you. Just a moment. Go ahead. You can see your party now.
2: Hello, Mary. How are things in New York?
1: Fine, Helen. How are things in Pittsburgh? You look tired.
2: Oh, I've been having a terrible time with the children.
1: Sick?
2: No, just underfoot. They've got a new game that's got me just about crazy. It's called Invasion.
1: Did you say Invasion?
2: That's right.
1: Well, isn't that strange? My mink is playing it, too.
2: My boy Tim is all involved with some imaginary fellow named Drill, who's running the Invasion.
1: Must be a new password. Mink likes him, too.
2: How do you suppose these games start? My backyard looks like a scrap drive. They've got every conceivable kind of mechanical gadget arranged out there. I talked to Josephine Schiller in Boston, and she said her kids are wild about it, too. It's sweeping the country.
1: Remember when it was the Roomba?
2: Please, dear, I'm not that old.
3: Mommy!
1: Oh, please, Minky, I'm on the televisor. Come on and see your Aunt Helen.
2: Hello, Mink.
3: Hi, Aunt Helen. Look what I've got.
1: What is it, honey?
3: Well, it's the yo-yo. Look when I unroll it. See?
1: Oh, Helen, look, it vanished. Well, where did it go?
3: Into another dim...
2: She means dimension. Aren't they the darn thing? My Timmy brought one home, too. I can't figure out how they work. Make it reappear, honey.
3: There. See, it's easy.
1: Where'd you get it, dear?
3: Drill gave it to me, Mom.
1: Mink?
3: Bye, Aunt Helen. Gotta run now.
1: Mink, you come back here. I want to talk to you.
4: Hey, Mom. 0 hours, 5 o'clock.
1: Mink.
4: Bye.
1: Oh, I can't understand it. The child's never been so unruly. Helen, do you suppose that...
2: What?
1: Nothing. Just a wild thought. Say, the reason I called, I want to get that black and white cake recipe. And Henry wants his golf clubs. I don't know what he'll do.
2: What was that?
1: I don't know. One of the children must have been hurt. I'll have to run and see. Call me back tonight, will you?
2: All right, Mary. Bye.
1: Mink, come here.
3: Yes, Mom.
1: What is it? Who screamed?
3: Peggy Ann.
1: All right, what happened?
3: Well, she got scared and went home.
1: Did you hit her?
3: No, she just got scared. She's a scared baby anyway. We won't let her play anymore. She's getting too old.
1: Now, Mink, tell me why she cried.
3: No, I can't.
1: Mink, you'll answer me this instant or come inside. I've had enough of this nonsense.
3: Gee, I can't quit now, Mom. It's almost 0 hour.
1: Then tell me what frightened Peggy Ann.
3: Okay, she saw Drill.
1: Drill?
3: He almost came through. He was just testing.
1: Through what?
3: Well, those pipes and things we set up. She looked into one of the pipes and screamed. I guess she saw Drill.
1: And no one hit her?
3: Uh-uh.
1: Very well, Mink. I'll call Peggy Ann's mother and see how she is. And I'll call you for your bath in half an hour. Your father and I want to go out tonight.
3: You won't be able to go out, Mom.
1: Why not?
3: 0 hours, 5 o'clock, Mom.

0: Hello, dear.
1: Oh, you home already, Henry?
0: Yes, I thought I'd relax a little before we went to the theater. Where's the little one?
1: Out back.
0: Same game?
1: Same game. They've got a stack of pipes and hammers and spoons a mile high out there.
0: Children, children, why do we have them?
1: They are strange little creatures, aren't they? Even Mink, Henry. She's a part of us, and yet what do we really know about how she thinks and feels?
0: Well, I didn't mean to start a philosophic discussion.
1: Kids are such a queer mixture of love and hate, though. Even normal, healthy kids. They need you, and they're dependent on you, and yet they resent that dependence.
0: You sound like a child psychology course I once took.
1: I wonder if they ever really forgive the whippings and the commands we have to give them sometimes. I wonder if we ever forgot them when we were children.
0: Look, I'd like to discuss this with you, dear, but we do have a theater date, and it's almost 5 o'clock now. What's happened to the kids? They're so quiet. When children are quiet, you know there's some mischief. What's that sound?
1: I don't know.
0: Those kids aren't playing with anything electrical, are they?
1: I'm sure they are. At least I...
0: Just the same, I'd better go out to
1: see. Henry, tell them to put off the invasion.
0: But, Mary, don't get upset. It's just a game. Good Lord, what's that? Look out the window, Mary. What is it? Where are the children? Mary, why are you shaking? What did you see?
2: Henry, quick, up to the attic.
0: They aren't in the attic.
2: Yes, yes, the attic. Quick.
0: Mary, come back here. Mary! Mary, don't go up. They aren't up there. Mary, you out of your mind? There's no one up here.
2: We shut the door.
0: But there's nothing up here. What is wrong with you? Mary, come to senses.
2: Oh, Henry. I know we've got to stay here and hide.
0: What are you talking about?
2: I saw it through the window, Henry. It was horrible.
0: What?
2: It is an invasion.
0: Henry, for heaven's sake, let's get down out of this attic and talk this over sensibly. I want to find out if Mink is all right.
2: She's all right. I saw her. She was leading them around the corner of the house.
0: Leading who? The kids? Nothing.
2: Oh, listen. Listen.
0: Huh?
2: The front door. They're coming.
0: Good Lord, those kids sound like 50 men with boots on.
2: Oh, not men. Oh, huh? Please, God, don't let them fight. Don't let them fight.
0: I don't understand. Who's there?
2: Shh, don't shout down here.
0: Who's down there? I demand that you answer me!
2: They're coming! The whole house is shaking!
0: Who? Who's there?
2: Please, be quiet, Henry. They might go away. Henry? Henry?
3: Mom? Dad? Are you in the attic?
2: Henry, listen.
0: It's me. Mink. We've got to save her.
2: Henry, you don't understand. She's leading them.
0: What?
2: She's leading them. She's on their side. Oh, my God, forgive us.
0: The children on their side?
2: Oh, she told us, but we wouldn't believe her. Henry, they're coming out!
3: Mom? Dad, we know you're in there. Well, I guess you better melt the lock, Trill.
2: Oh, dear God.
3: Mom? Dad? Oh, I see you now. Peek-a-boo!

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0: 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Featured in the first story as narrator was your host, Norman Rose. 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Robert Warren speaking. 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
1: 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I'll have 2 ounces, please.
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No. No, stay where you are. Do not break the stillness of this moment, for this is a time of mystery, a time when imagination is free and moves forward swiftly, silently. 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

0: Man.
1: Sawdust and spangles, balloons and barkers, lemonade and laughter. That's the carnival to most people. But beneath the hoopla and ballyhoo, sometimes there lies a sinister strain. A force as elemental as the strength and cunning animal trainers pit against the jungle beasts they subject to their will. Catmen, as the trainers of lions and tigers are called, follow the code of the jungle. When they match their skill against fang and claw in the cages, or against human enemies outside them, they neither ask nor give quarter. That is their creed, the law by which they live and sometimes die. Here is a cage. In it a huge tiger is pacing back and forth. There is deadly, killing power in the supple ripple of its muscles under the tawny skin with its black stripes. Killing power in the sheathed claws, in the wickedly gleaming teeth. Before the cage stands a man. His eyes are dull. His body is hunched. He is Brit, a cat man, but on his cheeks are livid marks of deep scratches. On his shoulder crouches an ordinary alley cat.
2: There he is, imp. That's Satan, the tiger that put me in the hospital. Remember the hospital, imp? Mom came halfway across the country to see me. Gee, I remember when she came into the room. She looked at me like she used to when I was a kid, and she said, "My little boy's been hurt." Now, she wasn't worried because I couldn't take care of her and send her money for food and rent. No, she was worried because the little boy was hurt. When I got better, she gave me you. "A cat man ought to have a cat," she said. Yeah, then I made her go back home, and I returned to the show. So here I am, a handyman. I clean out the cages and sweep up. Me, Brit, who used to tame the wildest cats. That's a good thing Mom gave me you. I can talk to you. Nobody else around here listens to me anymore. They think I'm nuts.
3: Hey, you, Brit!
2: Oh, there's Hank. Mustn't let him know that I'm not as tough as any cat man.
4: Yeah? What do you want?
3: I've been looking for you.
4: Yeah, well, here I am.
3: Hey, look, Brit, get this straight. I ain't satisfied with your work. As long as I'm head trainer around here, these cages are going to be kept clean, you understand?
4: I'm doing the best I can, Hank.
3: If you can't do better, I'll get somebody who can. Trouble with you is you got no guts.
4: I had enough guts to be the best cat man in the business once. You ought to know that. You were my assistant.
3: Yeah, but I'm the head man now. Understand?
4: Yeah, sure.
3: I'd have got there even if Satan hadn't have clawed you. Understand?
4: Look, Hank, I'm not looking for an argument.
3: You're not looking for an argument. That's a hot one. You're just a flunky around here. Don't forget that. When I tell you I want those cages cleaned out better, I mean it. People pay good money to see me work Satan, and I want everything just right. You understand?
4: Yeah, I understand.
3: Okay, and get to work. I want everything just right.
4: Hey, Hank, just a minute, will you?
3: Yeah. What is it?
4: How's Marla?
3: It's none of your business. She's my gal now.
4: Did you hear him, imp? Did you hear him? I got a sweep cleaner, he says. People pay good money to see him work Satan, he says. He says that to me that used to be the best cat man in the business. Now I'm pushing a broom. Yeah. I know you love me, imp. Even though I'm just a has-been. I used to be the big attraction of this show. Now it's Hank. I used to work Satan. Now it's Hank. Marla used to be my gal. Now she's Hank's. My bad luck was certainly good luck for him, wasn't it, imp? Oh, well. Might as well sweep out good under Satan's cage. Like Hank wants me to do. Ouch! Scratch myself, imp. Scratch myself on those little shreds of copper wire sticking out at the bottom of Satan's cage. Hey. What are these wires doing here anyway? There are two little holes drilled here in the floor. There must have been electric wires in them. Here are scraps of insulation on the wood. Now, why would anybody put electric wires through the floor of Satan's cage?
3: I tell you, Mala, there's nothing to worry about.
0: I tell you, I don't like Britt hanging around the show. He might figure things out.
3: He'll never find out, baby. You and I are the only ones who know. It's a cinch I'm not going to say anything about it. And you aren't either. Are you, Mala?
5: Hank!
3: Well, are you?
5: Hank, you're hurting my arm.
3: Answer me. You're not going to go soft and blab, are you?
5: How can I? Even if I wanted to, I was in it from the beginning, wasn't I?
3: Yeah. Better.
5: Still.
3: What are you afraid of?
5: I don't know.
3: Even if Britt should find out, what can he do about it?
5: Well, he might kill you.
3: Don't make me laugh. He's all bunged up. He's hardly got enough strength to push that broom around. It's all he's fit for now, that and talking out loud to his alley cat.
5: Maybe.
3: What do you mean, maybe?
5: He might use a gun. He's strong enough to pull a trigger, you know.
3: What are you trying to do, scare me?
5: No, but...
3: I told you 100 times there's nothing to worry about. He ain't even got enough spirit left to use a gun. Yeah, you should have heard the way I bawled him out this morning. He took it like a broken-down bum.
5: You wouldn't have talked to him like that before when he was the number one cat man of the show.
3: Hey, you ain't still stuck on him, are you?
5: Me? Stuck on Britt? Hank, would I have done what I did if I was?
3: Why did you do it? Why did you help me plan this job?
5: You know why. I was engaged to Britt. And then I fell for you. You know he wouldn't give me up unless something happened to him.
3: So we saw to it that something happened, okay. So what are you beefing about?
5: I still say he might find out.
3: I still say he won't, and even if he does, what can he do about it?
5: He might go to the cops.
3: He couldn't prove anything. It'd be his word against ours. Who believe a guy like him? Guy that's half nuts.
4: Yes, sir, Imp. There were electric wires stuck into the floor of Satan's cage. And they're right where the iron grid in front of the inner cage is. Yes, sir. The grid Satan has to step on when he makes his entrance into the big cage for the beginning of the act. Electric wires and an iron grid. That could add up to something, couldn't it, Imp? By Godfrey, it does. Now I see it. The iron grid was charged with electricity. Satan stepped on the grid and got a shock. It was planned. Now, who would have wanted me to get hurt? Who do you think, Imp?
5: Meow.
4: You're right. It was Hank. Remember I said my bad luck was certainly his good luck? He put those wires there. He made Satan go amok. He did it. And he got my job and my gal. Why can't I do the same thing to him, huh? Why?
5: Meow.
4: Quiet, Imp. The night watchman mustn't see us.
5: Meow.
4: Here's an AC outlet, Imp. Now we just screw this socket in and take these wires to Satan's cage. And connect these wires to the iron bars of Satan's cage. There. That's got it. Now we go back to the socket and we wait. Current has been pulled down so it won't hurt Satan. It'll just scare him when he rubs against the bars of the cage. Now, we turn the juice on. Tonight, Imp, we try something a little different. Tonight, we try two wires tied to a stick and attached to a storage battery. It's called a hot shot, see? Here we are, at Satan's cage. So you're nervous, huh, Satan?

treatment, huh? Why, you big sissy, it doesn't hurt you. It only shocks you. But you don't like it, huh? Well, see how you like this. Look at him, Imp. Look at Satan. He's more nervous than ever. He knows what we did to him the day before yesterday. He's afraid of us. Look at him cringing. He's sulking to the back of the cage. Well, this time, Satan, I've got a little surprise for you. This time you won't be shocked by electricity. You see this little black stick? You don't know there isn't any current in it, do you? You think it'll burn you like the other sticks I've shoved through these bars, huh? Okay. Now let's see what just a plain little wooden stick will do. Satan, here it comes at you. We've got him where we want him, Imp. And it took less than a week to do. I can make Satan go berserk any time I want to. All I've got to do is point this little black stick at him. No law against holding a little black stick in my hand when Hank does his act, is there? Is there, Imp? Now we're ready to pay off a debt.

0: tiger trainer named Britt was badly mauled by Satan, the tiger in his act. While in the hospital, he acquired an ordinary alley cat, which he called Imp, and to whom he talks as though it were a human being. When Britt left the hospital, he found that Hank, his former assistant, was now head trainer and engaged to Marla, who had always been Britt's girl. So, Britt, the catman, was forced to become a carnival handyman. Then, he found evidence that Hank had tricked Satan into attacking him by attaching electric wires to an iron grid in Satan's show cage, so that when Satan stepped on it, the shock drove him berserk. Secretly, at night, Britt has experimented with Satan, using long sticks charged with electricity until he is able to drive the tiger into a killing fury just by pointing a little black stick at him. Now, Britt is ready to deal with Hank.
1: Hurry, hurry, hurry! The big show is about to begin. See the show everybody enjoys. It's the talk of the Midway. See the most ferocious jungle animals ever captured by man. See them perform astounding tricks. Come this way for the big show. See Satan, the most ferocious man-eating tiger in captivity. See leopards and panthers and lions.
2: Yes, sir, Imp. The big show is about to begin. It's about to begin the last performance of Hank as a catman. Now is the time to pay him back for what he did to me. Now, while Satan is nervous and mean, all I have to do is point this little stick at him, and he goes nuts. Oh, what a surprise Hank is going to get. You know what I mean, Imp? You and I are the only ones who know. Maybe we ought to let somebody else in on the secret. Maybe we ought to let Marla know about it and watch her eat her heart out because there's nothing she can do to stop me. No, no, that wouldn't do. She might be able to warn Hank. No, I've got a better idea. Let's go find Marla. I've got an idea that maybe she might know all about this.
3: Hank, you got to listen to me. I'm telling you...
4: You're always telling me something. It ain't one thing, it's another, and I'm getting sick of it, Marla. Fed up, you understand?
3: But, Hank...
4: Shut up! I have to slap you to make you understand I don't want any more talk out of you?
3: No.
4: All right, then, keep quiet.
3: But it's important.
4: What's important?
3: What I was going to tell you.
4: All right, spill it. What is it this time?
3: Hank, I don't like the way Satan's been acting lately.
4: Hey, look, Marla, why don't you take care of your business? Let me take care of mine.
3: But that cat's dangerous.
4: Ah, nuts.
3: Britt used to be able to tell about those things. He could sense when a cat was in an ugly mood.
4: Yeah, well, if he's so smart, why did you leave him?
3: You know.

0: Why? Because I fell for you, Hank.
1: Yeah, yeah, no.
0: But I tell you, he could feel when a cat was ready to act up.
1: You're trying to say that he was a better cat man than me?
0: No.
1: If he was so darn smart, if he could tell when a cat was ready to run amok, why didn't he know it before Satan clawed him up?
0: You know the answer to that. You know there was nothing wrong with Satan. It was what you and I did that made him go berserk all of a sudden. You know that.
1: Yeah, I guess you're right.
0: Of course I'm right. And I tell you, Satan's been acting funny the last few days.
1: You noticed it too, huh, baby?
0: Sure. He acts kind of nervous and edgy.
1: Yeah, he's been pretty hard at work in the act, but what do you expect me to do about it?
0: Stop working with him for a few days, Hank.
1: Look, baby, you know as well as I do, if I let that cat worry me, he'll know it. Animals are smart that way, they can tell.
0: Yeah, I know.
1: You know, if he ever gets the idea I'm just a little bit afraid of him, he'll take advantage of it and really get dangerous. Now, if I stop working him a few days, he'll get even tougher than he is now.
0: Then what are you going to do?
1: Going to do my act same as always. Hey, it's almost time for me to begin. Come with me?
0: Not this time, Hank. I think I'll take a little walk. Maybe the exercise will do me some good.
2: Hello, Marla.
0: Oh, what do you want?
2: Just a little talk with you. We haven't had a talk since you walked out on me.
0: Look, I can't talk to you. Hank won't like it.
2: Hank isn't here.
0: Yes, but he...
2: No,
0: won't.
2: Hank isn't here. He's in the cage with Satan.
0: Has anything happened?
2: Happened? What can happen to a wonderful cat man like Hank, huh?
0: Well, I don't know. Satan's been kind of nervous lately.
2: Oh, so you've spotted that too, huh? Well, Imp, what do you know about that, huh?
0: Britt, what's the matter with Satan?
2: How should I know? I'm not a cat man anymore. I'm just a broken-down flunky.
0: Britt, you know something you're not telling me.
2: And don't you know something you aren't telling me, Marla?
0: What do you mean?
2: Suppose you tell me.
0: Look, I don't know what you're talking about.
2: Don't you? Well, come with me, Marla.
0: Well, where are we going?
2: To Satan's cage.
0: Well, I'm not going with you. I'm going back to Hank. He's probably resting now.
2: He may be taking a long rest soon.
0: Cut it out, Britt. Quit trying to get on my nerves. Say what you've got to say and get it over with.
2: Don't brush me, Marla. I'll speak when I'm ready. Well, here's Satan's cage. Look at him, Marla. He's quite a tiger.
0: Yeah.
2: Have you ever noticed things about cats? Take Imp here, for instance. He's a little fella, but he has claws. They're sharp, too. Look, when I unsheathe them...
0: Oh! Ouch, you made him scratch me.
2: Yeah. They draw blood, don't they?
0: What's a big idea?
2: Now take Satan there. His claws are just as sharp and hooked. Only they're longer, much longer. When he sinks them into a person's flesh, he doesn't just scratch the skin. He digs right down to the bone.
0: All right, so what?
2: So he can cripple or kill a man in the cage with him. I know.
0: Oh, Britt, I'm sorry he got you.
2: That's very considerate of you, Marla. You'd be sorry if he got Hank, too, wouldn't you?
0: Britt, please.
2: Because I can make him do it. Just watch what happens when I point this little black stick at him.
0: Oh, no.
2: Oh, yes.
0: No.
2: I can make him do that any time I want to. Want to see me do it again?
0: No, please.
2: I can make him go berserk like that when Hank's in the cage with him.
0: Britt, what do you want from me?
2: From you, Marla? I want a written confession.
0: A confession?
2: Yeah, you see, I know all about the electric wires that connect with the iron grid in Satan's cage.
0: Electric wires? I don't know what you're talking about, Britt.
2: Don't you? That's too bad. Because some one of these days when Hank's doing his act with Satan, I'm liable to poke my little black stick into the cage.
0: No, you mustn't do it.
2: You know what'll happen to Hank then, don't you?
0: Britt, you mustn't.
2: How about that confession?
0: I didn't have anything to do with it. You gotta believe me, Britt.
2: I believed in you once, Marla. And what did it get me? No, I don't believe you. Because I know Hank's too dumb to have figured out that electricity trick by himself.
0: All right, Britt. You win. I'll write the confession. Hank.
1: Hiya, Marla. How was the war?
0: Hank, listen to me. I gotta tell you something.
1: Save it. If there's anything I can't stand, it's a woman who's always shooting off her mouth. You know that, don't you?
0: Yeah, I know.
1: And just remember one thing, baby. Keep your mouth shut because you're in it just as deep as I am. You understand?
0: I understand.
1: Okay, then keep your big trap shut and don't go threatening a blab if I decide to take a run-out powder on you.
0: I won't.
1: All right, that's better.
0: But you'll never run out on me because he knows all about it.
1: What are you talking about? Who knows all about what?
0: Britt. He knows about what we did to him.
1: Who told him?
0: He figured it out for himself, I guess.
1: I told you before, that doesn't mean anything. He can't prove a thing.
0: Yes, he can. I wrote a confession.
1: You wrote... Where is it? Give it to me.
0: I haven't got it.
1: Tell me where it is or so help
0: Rick's
1: me.
0: Rick's got it.
1: Why, you two-timing...
0: Please, Hank. Please don't hit me again. I wrote that confession to save your life. Britt showed me how he can make Satan go berserk any time just by pointing a little black stick at him.
1: What?
0: All he's got to do is poke a little wooden stick through the bars and Cat goes wild. Britt threatened to do it sometime when you're working your act. If I didn't write that confession.
1: I tried to kill Britt once before, but Satan didn't do a good job. Next time I'm not taking any chances. Next time I'm going to do it myself.
3: Hey, Hank.
1: Yeah?
3: The boss sent me to get you.
1: What for?
3: You're late for your act.
1: Oh, yeah, my act.
3: Hey, what's the matter? You look upset about something.
1: Nothing. Something I got to do. Take care of it after my act. Hey, do me a little favor, will you?
3: Yeah, sure, Hank. What is it?
1: Keep that bird away from Satan's cage while I'm doing my act, will you?
3: Okay, Hank, it's in the bag.
4: And now, ladies and gentlemen, one of the most sensational wild animal performances of the century, presenting the daring king of the catmen, Hank Chandler, and the ferocious tiger, Satan.
0: Why, he must be awfully brave.
5: That sure is a big tiger.
0: The trainer is in the cage now.
5: Oh, he looks mean, doesn't he? I wouldn't want to be in there.
0: He's down. The trainer's down.
5: They're shooting at the tiger. Why doesn't he let go of the man?
0: They use only blank cartridges.
5: Look, another man's getting into the cage.
0: He's only got a little stick in his hand. The tiger's backing away. He saved him. He saved the trainer.
2: Yes, Imp. I saved Hank's life. I was nervous about something when he went into the cage. Satan sensed it and he went on a rampage. Well, Hank's pretty badly mauled. But he'll live to go to jail. And that's where Marla's going, too. I've given the confession to the cops. Hank and Marla belong behind bars. Yeah, and I belong behind bars, too. The bars of Satan's cage. You know, the boss gave me back my old job. I'm a catman again, Imp. I'm a catman again.

From shadows and stillness, mystery weaves a spell of strangest fascination, charging the mind with doubts and fears. For mystery is a strange companion, a living memory in the haunting hour.

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0: The exploration of Mars had begun. After the landing of the Discovery in the converted freighter ship number one, the first land fleet, led by Jet Morgan, headed northwards for the more temperate climate near the equator. For 3 days, the two caravans slowly made their way across the great polar ice cap. Meanwhile, further supplies were being ferried down from the rest of the fleet, still revolving in free orbit 1,000 miles above the Martian surface, by freighter number two, the only other freighter capable of making a landing. We had covered nearly 400 miles and were hoping to sight the northern limit of the ice cap when news came through from the polar base that freighter number two, coming down from space for the second time, was in trouble.
1: Hello, land fleet. The ship, I can't control it. I'll have to make a forced landing.
2: What's the matter with the ship? What's wrong?
1: I don't know. I was circling to investigate a mysterious orange light.
3: An orange light?
1: There's a noise.
4: A noise? Like we heard when we made the first landing.
1: I'll have to put her down. I'll never make peace. It's the only way I can hope to save the ship. I'm so sleepy.
4: Sleepy? Oh, blimey.
2: Hello, number two. You must not go to sleep. You must stay awake. Do you hear?
1: We're almost on the deck now. About to land. She's difficult to control. Move back up.
2: Hello, number two. Hello.
4: She must have crashed.
2: How far northwest did Frank say she was?
3: 50 miles.
2: If we increase speed to 20 miles an hour, we could cover that distance before sunset.
3: Well, that doesn't mean we'll find her. Not before dark, anyway.
2: But there's a chance.
3: Yes, and there's a chance of burning up the motors, too, with the load we're dragging behind.
2: That's a risk we'll have to take. If that ship is wrecked, her crew will be in dire need of help.
3: Okay, Jeff. All right, Lemmy, turn on the juice. It's a race against time.
4: Right.
2: Hello, Frank. Morgan calling. Can you hear me?
5: Yes, Jet.
2: We picked up number two's calls, but they were very faint.
5: I heard you talking to them. Are they all right, sir?
2: I'm afraid not, Frank. We think they must have crashed.
5: Oh, no.
2: We're heading in the direction you gave us as fast as we can, hoping to find the ship before sunset.
5: If only there was something we could do up here. We feel so helpless.
2: I understand from Lemmy that your caravan is almost ready to leave.
5: Almost. There were a few things we needed to unload from number two before we were complete.
2: But you could start out at a pinch?
5: Yes, we could. We've got enough supplies to last us at least a month.
2: Good. Then I want you to start out right away. If we find the ship and she's badly damaged, we'll need all the help we can get to salvage her and the cargo she's carrying.
5: But it'll take us 3 days to reach you.
2: No, Frank. Head straight here. Don't bother with any surveys or tests. Come here direct. And don't stop. Keep going night and day. While one drives, the other can sleep. Now, follow our tracks. How soon can you start?
5: Within the hour, sir.
2: Good. Then we hope to see you sometime tomorrow. And keep in radio contact all the way. And good luck.
5: And to you, sir, in finding the ship.
2: Thank you, Frank.

0: Hello, Jeff. Mitch calling.
1: Yes, Mitch?
0: Do my eyes deceive me, or do I see hills ahead?
1: Hills?
0: It's not a fog bank, after all, nor a cloud bank. It's a range of hills, and all covered with ice.
1: Yes, I think that's just what they are. What's your opinion, Doc?
2: Could be, Jet, but I thought the ice cap would be flat all the way.
1: We were told to expect some high ground, but not at this latitude. Not until we reach the southernmost limits of the Mare Australis, at least.
2: Well, maybe those are the southernmost limits. Perhaps there's no ice on the other side of them.
1: Well, maybe, Doc. But a more important point at the moment is whether that range is climbable. Mitch?
0: Yeah, Jet?
1: What do you estimate the height of those hills to be?
0: At a rough guess, I'd say around 2,000 feet. And they must be 100 miles wide, at least.
3: 100 miles? Hey, what do we do, Jet? Climb over them or go around them?
1: Oh, it may take hours to find a way around. We'll go over them if we can.
0: And what if we can't? What if the load's too heavy?
1: We'll cross that bridge, Mitch, when we come to it. Meanwhile, we press on and hope for the best.
4: Hello, Landfleet. Roger's calling.
1: Hello, Frank. Jet here.
4: We've left the base now and on our way.
1: Good for you.
4: How are you doing? Had any luck yet?
1: No, Frank. We've barely covered 30 miles since we last spoke to you, and we're now approaching a range of hills.
4: Hills?
1: We're going to attempt to climb over them. In fact, we're already on the lower slopes.
4: Are you going to make it?
1: I can't say yet. Have you kept a constant listening watch on number 2's frequency?
4: Yes, Skipper, but we haven't heard a thing.
1: Neither have we.
4: Oh, let's hope the reason for the silence is nothing more serious than that the radio has been put out of action by the forced landing.
1: Well, keep listening, Frank, and call us again in an hour.
4: Okay, Skipper. Well, we're certainly getting up this part, all right, Jeff.
1: Gradient's no more than 1 in 3, Mitch. How high have we come?
0: Oh, about 1,000 feet.
1: Oh, the worst part is still in front of us. Let's hope we make it.
2: And let's hope we make it before darkness falls. The sun's almost touching the horizon.
5: And let's hope when we do get to the top that we can get down the other side. It'd be just our luck to find ourselves poised above a precipice.
1: Looks as though we might do it, Doc. There's only a few hundred yards to go.
0: Hello, Jet. Jet!
1: And what is it, Mitch?
0: Our treads are not gripping. We're beginning to slip.
1: Well, take it easy. We're nearly there.
0: It's no good, Jet. You'd better go on without us. We'll catch you up if we can.
1: All right. When we get to the top,
2: hey, it's happening to us now, Jet. The treads are losing their grip.
1: Nurse the motor, Doc. Treat her gently.
2: Why, it's no use, Jet. The slope's too steep for her to take it. We're carrying too much weight. Oh, well, wait a minute. Yes, she's okay now. Yeah, we're climbing again.
1: Yeah, but Mitch isn't. He's stopped. Hello, Mitch.
0: It's no go, Jet. If I keep raising the motor, she's liable to burn herself out. You go on, and we'll go back a little and try again.
1: Okay, Mitch.
2: Here we go again, Jet. She's losing it.
1: Stop the motor, Doc. Switch off. Mitch, uncouple your tractor. Leave the other two trucks behind.
0: What? Abandon them, you mean?
1: Just temporarily. Without their weight to hold us back, we should make the summit easily. Then we'll be able to get a look at what's on the other side before it gets dark. We might even see number 2.
0: Okay. I'll see you upstairs, then.
1: Uncouple our trailers, Doc. We'll come back and pick them up later.
2: Okay.
1: I'll disconnect the linking section between us and living quarters and seal it off.
2: To reconnect it will mean going outside, Jet. By the time we get back, it'll be too dark and too cold even to put our noses out there.
1: We'll have to spend the night sitting up in the driving seats. It won't hurt us. Well, that's the air pumped out. Now to break the vacuum. Ah, that's it. Okay, Doc, is she uncoupled?
2: Yeah, Jet.
1: Well, let's get started.
2: Motor, on. Ah, that's better. She's almost flying up now.
1: How are you doing, Mitch?
0: We'll be on your tail in just a minute. You go ahead.
1: Okay, we'll wait for you when we reach the top. Okay, Doc, we've made it. Stop her and we'll take a look around.
2: Right.
1: Ah, here comes Mitch, almost alongside us. All right, Mitch, stop here.
0: Right.
1: Now, can you see any sign of number 2?
3: Blimey, talk about the Heights of Abraham. Hey, look down there. The ground changes color from white to sort of deep purple.
2: Yeah, it's the end of the ice. It ends down there on that plain.
1: Oh, never mind the scenery. Look for the ship.
2: Well, there's hardly enough light for that, Jet. And it's getting darker every minute.
1: Well, Mitch, Lemmy...
0: Well, there's no sign of her, Jet, that I can see.
2: I'm afraid we're too late, Jet. Had we arrived half an hour earlier, we might have stood a chance.
1: But the light hadn't completely gone until just now.
2: Well, maybe she's not down there.
1: But she must be, Doc. According to Frank, she was 50 miles directly north of us before she crashed.
2: But that was 7 minutes before she crashed, Jet. She could have drifted miles off course in that time.
1: All we can do is go down there and search for her.
2: In the dark, with absolutely no clue in which direction she lies.
1: But what about the ship and her crew, Doc?
2: Look, Jet, there's no point in throwing your life away. If we could see her, I'd agree to make an attempt to reach her, but to wander around down there in the dark might be suicide.
1: You mean we made all that effort to get here to no purpose?
2: Oh, we can start out again in the morning as soon as it's light. There's nothing we can do now anyway. We can't even see the plane anymore. Nothing but pitch darkness and the stars in the sky.
1: Oh, you're right, Doc.
3: Hey, Jet, a light!
1: What?
3: Yes, mate, you see it? Directly below us. You can just make it out.
0: Where, Lemmy?
3: Here, there, you see?
0: Yeah, Yeah, I can. It's hardly more than a pinpoint.
1: Yes, I can see it now. It must be them.
2: Huh?
1: Of course it is, Doc. At least one of the men must be all right. And he's put the headlight on in the hope that we'll see it and that it'll guide us to where the ship is. We must let him know we've seen him.
2: How? When his radio is out of action?
1: With our headlight in Morse. Then we can learn exactly how bad their position is. If they're okay and merely stranded, we can spend the night here and go down to them in the morning. Here, let me get the switchboard.
2: No, don't. Wait a minute.
1: Eh?
2: That light. It's moving.
1: What?
2: Well, isn't it? It's quite distinctly traveling towards the west.
1: Good grief, it is. And it can't be the ship.
2: No, Jeff. It can't.
1: And who is it? And what is it?

0: It seems to have gone now, Jet. What could it have been?
1: Oh, goodness knows, Doc. If only we knew how far away it was, we could have calculated its speed. That might have given us some clue to its identity.
0: Do you think it saw us, assuming it's capable of seeing?
1: I wish I knew, Doc.
0: I think we'd better play safe, Jet, and not put the cabin lights on.
1: You mean sit here in the dark all night?
0: Well, it's the only way we can be certain of avoiding detection, visually at any rate.
1: Well, we could go back down the hill a little way. The rise would block us from the view of anything down there on the plain.
0: And what if it can fly and passes overhead?
1: Oh, well, it'll have to be a night without lights as well as beds. I'll call up Lemmy and Mitch and tell them not to put their lights on. And we'll draw up a rota to keep one of us watching the plane while the rest sleep, in case that light appears again.
2: Hello, Lemmy. Doc calling. Can you hear me?
3: Mm-hmm.
2: Hello, Lemmy. Wake up, you hear?
3: Hello, Doc. It's Mitch here.
2: Oh, my 2 hours are up, Mitch. It's Lemmy's turn for watch.
3: Okay, Doc. Leave him to me. I'll wake him.
2: Right. Meanwhile, I'll try to get some sleep myself.
3: What time is it?
2: It needs 3 hours to sunrise.
3: Did you or Jet see any sign of the light again during your watches?
2: No, Mitch, not a flicker. But don't relax. Keep a sharp lookout and call us immediately if you see it. The intercom speaker is right near my ear. I'm bound to wake.
3: Okay, Doc. And good night. What's left of it anyway?
2: Night, Mitch.
3: Oh, so stiff. Hey, Lemmy, wake up. Wake up, do you hear? And take your foot out of my stomach. No wonder I can't sleep.
4: What's up, Mitch? What's up?
3: Time to wake up. That's what's up. It's your turn for a watch.
4: Oh, I've never been so uncomfortable. These driving seats were never made to sleep in. And it's stupid.
3: What?
4: Oh, down the hill, not 100 yards behind us are the sleeping quarters with 2 comfortable warm beds going begging. And here we are, trying to stretch out on 1 square foot of sitting space. I wonder I'm stiff all over. Cold and all. What heaters on, Mitch?
3: Yeah, they're going full blast.
4: Oh. Any coffee left?
3: Oh, maybe. You put your mind on that plane. I'll feel in the locker for the flask. Wouldn't mind a hot drink myself.
4: Yes, Mitch. Oh, it's black as ink out there, isn't it? Except for the stars in the sky.
3: Ah, I got it. And the mugs, too.
4: Good show, mate. What was that?
3: It's a stopper. I dropped it.
4: Will you be able to find it again?
3: Oh, I can wait till morning. There won't be any drink left after this, anyway. We won't need it till then. Here, Lemmy, can you take it?
4: Yes, mate. Tall. Oh, this will put new life into me. Oh, blimey, there's only a mouthful here. Is that all there is?
3: You're lucky. There's even less for me. Well, it looks like we've had coffee until we get into living quarters in the morning.
4: Oh, any grub left?
3: We finished that up yesterday during the noonday halt.
4: Oh, well, I'll just have to sit and suffer.
3: Reckon you will, Lemmy. I'll sit and suffer with you.
4: Hey, you mean you're going to stay awake and all?
3: Well, hardly seems worthwhile trying to sleep again.
4: Oh, well, in that case, I mean, you can take the watch and I'll go back to sleep.
3: Oh, no, it's your watch. You take it. Besides, I might get sleepy again after all.
4: Mitch, boy, there's no sense in two of us sitting up.
3: Look, Lemmy, I've already had one bash, remember? I took first watch before Jet and Doc took theirs, and you slept like a log all through it.
4: Oh. Do you think that light will come back?
3: How should I know? I'm a stranger here.
4: What is it, I wonder? Here, you don't think it has got something to do with number 2 after all, do you?
3: How could it? If number 2 has been wrecked, it couldn't move.
4: Oh, but maybe one of the boys left the wreck and came out onto the surface with a flashlight.
3: Well, he'd have more sense than to come outside at night in this latitude. Besides, that light was moving far too quickly and smoothly for a man to have been carrying it.
4: Yeah, I suppose it was. Yeah. Perhaps it was some animal or an insect, like a firefly or something.
3: Maybe, but unlikely.
4: Well, maybe unlikely, but not impossible.
3: Well, I wouldn't say that an insect was completely out of the question, but... And an animal, no.
4: Well, maybe nocturnal animals down here on Mars carry lights at night, like some insects do up on Earth. Why not?
3: No reason at all, Lemmy. If animals could exist up here, but they can't. Not what we mean by animals.
4: Oh, do me a favor, Mitch. I'm not talking about Earth animals. Martian animals could be quite different. Would have to be, or how could they exist?
3: So far as we know, Lemmy, they don't. No form of animal life could survive the kind of cold you meet up here at night. It'll be frozen right out of existence.
4: Well, somebody or something must be connected with that light. It couldn't get up and walk, could it? Oh, blimey.
3: Well, what's the matter?
4: It's here. It's come back.
3: What? Oh, where do you see it?
4: There, look. Directly in front of us. Down there.
3: Cripes, yes, it is, too. Traveling across from the west, back from where it went. Hello, Doc. Mitch calling. Wake up.
2: Hello.
3: It's come back. It's there, moving across from the west.
2: Here, yes, I can see it. I'll wake Jed. Call you again later.
3: Right.
4: There it goes. And now it's stopped.
3: And at the place we first saw it.
4: It's not an orange light, is it?
3: No, Lemmy. That's definitely white.
4: It looks as though it's made up its mind to stop there for a bit. Where are you going?
3: Into the observation hatch. To take a bearing on it. With the astro compass.
4: Can you read it in the dark? Now, don't go putting any lights on, Mitch.
3: No, Lemmy. I'll just set it and read it off in the morning. There must be some reason why it came back to the same spot. And an examination of that place tomorrow might tell us what.
4: He's off again. Making off towards the west again. I wonder if it'll be back for a third time.
3: Not if it only travels at night, it won't. The sun'll be up in any minute.
4: Yeah. There. It's gone. And he didn't travel so far that time before he disappeared. It was though the light was switched off.
5: Hello, Mitch. Jet calling.
3: Yeah, Jet.
5: Can you still see it? It's completely disappeared, so far as we're concerned.
3: We've lost it too, Jet.
5: Oh. Oh, well, it'll be getting light soon. As soon as it's light enough, get up into the astro hatch and see if you can see anything through the navigational telescope. I'll do the same here. Meanwhile, Lemmy and Doc can search the plane with binoculars.
3: Jet, I've located it. Down there on the plane.
4: Eh? What, the light?
3: No, Lemmy, the ship, number two. Jet, do you hear me?
5: Yes, Mitch, where is she?
3: Bearing 325 degrees. Declination minus 5.
4: Where is she, Mitch? I can't see her.
3: Look, you see where the plane lightens towards the horizon?
4: Yeah, yeah.
3: And see that dark streak running towards the east?
4: Yes.
3: A little to the north of where the streak begins.
5: I've got her now, Mitch. I can see her, too.
4: And so can I. That's all right. She's tilted on her nose and one wing is touching the deck.
5: We'll get down there as soon as possible. But we have to take the trailers with us. We may well need some of the supplies in them.
4: And how do we drag them up to the top of this hill?
5: We'll couple both tractors together and pull each caravan up separately. With the double pulling power, we should manage it easily. Now, move over to me and hook up. We've no time to waste.
3: Now, wait a minute, Jeff. Is that wise?
5: How do you mean, Mitch?
3: Well, that light we saw.
5: What about it? It's gone, hasn't it?
3: Yes, it has. But the place where we first saw it, and where it headed for in the night...
5: Well?
3: I figure it to be exactly where number two is now.

Mitch's announcement didn't deter us. As quickly as was humanly possible, we hooked the two tractors together and dragged up first one caravan from the hillside and then the other. Once the trailers had been hauled up to the summit, the tractors were reconnected, each to its appropriate train, and the long descent down towards the purple plain began. We reached the bottom in about 30 minutes, and when we were once again on level ground, increased our speed to maximum. Now the ice began to thin out, and patches of the purple soil showed through the frozen sheet. An hour later, we had left the ice behind altogether and were traveling across a moist, almost marshy expanse of country stretching as far as the eye could see. The ground, softened by the melted ice, clung to the treads of the trucks in purple cloths. For the first time since we'd arrived on the planet, we saw, high in the sky, a thin, pink, feathery cloud formation. It was probably one of the most colorful scenes we had ever witnessed. But we had little thought for the glorious view. Somewhere out there on the purple plain was the wreck of number two. Our aim was to reach her as quickly as possible. From the top of the hillside, she had been invisible, except through navigational telescope and binoculars. But now, nearly 2 hours after leaving the vantage point, number two, no more than a speck on the vast plain before us, became visible to the naked eye.

0: How about it, Doc? Can you make out any details?
1: Not really, Jet. Binoculars aren't quite powerful enough. But the port wing is damaged. It's all out of line.
0: Any sign of life around her?
1: No.
0: Oh, then our crew must still be inside. That's if they stayed in from choice.
1: Hey, wait a minute. The main cargo flaps are open.
0: What?
1: Yeah.
0: Then they must have left the ship at some time. Maybe the airlock was damaged and they could get out only through the cargo hatch.
1: Then where are they now?
0: Inside, of course. They'd have to go back into the ship for the night and they must still be in there.
1: Well, that means that at least one of them must be okay. Maybe they all are.
0: I wonder if they got their radio working yet. Hello, number two. Jet Morgan calling. I'm now directly south of you and near enough to see you. Can you hear me? Can you hear me, number two?
2: Hello, Jet.
0: Hello, Lemmy.
2: I don't think you're going to get any reply, mate. I've been calling them every 5 minutes since we come down from the hills.
0: Oh. Well, keep trying, Lemmy, and let me know if you hear anything.
2: Right.
0: How about Frank? Any news from him?
2: Yes, mate. He caught up less than half an hour ago. He's on the other side of the hills now. He should be over them in about 3 hours. And overtake us sometime during the afternoon.
0: We'll be at the ship by then.
2: Yes, mate.
0: Well, thanks, Lemmy. I'll call you later.
2: Right.
0: Flemmage?
3: Yes.
0: We've only a few hundred yards to go now. When you reach the ship, pull up just south of her. Then both you and Lemmy put on your suits and go outside. Wait for your truck and Doc and I will join you.
3: Right. Come on, Lemmy. Jet and Doc are already on their way over here and you're not even out yet.
2: Well, give me time. I talk up the personal sets to the main radio or how would we hear Frank if he calls up? Now open an airlock.
4: Hello, Mitch. Lemmy can follow us over. Did you hear that, Lemmy?
2: Yes, Jet. You get going, boy, and I'll join you in just a jiffy.
4: Come along then, Doc. Mitch, let's get over to the ship.
3: She's a bit of a mess, isn't she? Must have hit the deck pretty hard.
4: Yeah. It's a miracle that any of the crew are still alive.
3: What makes you so sure they are? There's been no sign of life since we first sighted her.
4: How else can you account for the cargo flaps being open?
3: Impact might have done it. Might have set the mechanism off and they opened automatically.
4: Ah, chance in a thousand of that happening.
3: There was a chance in a thousand of her crashing.
1: You know, I can't help feeling, Jet, that if there was anybody in there, they'd have shown themselves by now. They must have seen us coming across the plane toward them, even if they didn't hear our radio calls.
4: Yes, Doc, you'd think somebody would be keeping a lookout.
1: Look, let's go around to the nose. The way the ship's tipped, we should be able to see into part of the pilot's cabin, at least through the window.
4: Yeah, come on, Mitch.
2: Hey, where are you going? Wait for me.
3: Oh, here comes Lemmy at last.
4: Only round to the nose, Lemmy. Make your way around there, will you?
2: Yes, Jet.
4: And don't walk under the wing. Go round it.
2: Why? You think it's going to fall on me?
4: The ship has had a heavy smash, Lemmy. There's no point in taking any risks.
2: All right, round the wing then. But it means a lot further to walk.
4: Well, there's nobody in there. If there was, we'd see him.
2: Even if he was slumped on the floor?
4: During flight, he'd be strapped to his seat, Lemmy. He couldn't slump to the floor.
2: And if he isn't in the seat, where's he gone?
3: Ask me.
4: Well, if they won't or can't come out to us, we'll have to go into them.
2: But how? The main door of the crew cabin is tight shut.
4: We'll go in through the cargo hatch.
2: And how do you get up to that? Fly?
4: We'll drive one of the caravans over here and climb onto its roof. We should reach the hatch then.
2: Yeah, I reckon we might too.
4: All right, Mitch. Come on, a couple of feet more.
3: How's that?
4: A little further. That's it. Hold it. All right, Doc. I'll go first.
1: And be careful, Jet. Don't slip and damage your suit.
4: Oh, I'll take care. Don't you worry.
1: Look, have you got a flashlight in case the ship's lights don't function?
4: Yes, Doc. Hello, Doc. Mitch.
1: Yeah, Jet.
4: Come on up, all of you.
3: Any sign of the crew, Jet?
4: No, but the airlock between the cargo hold and the cabin is open.
3: What? That means that there can be no air in there.
4: That's right.
2: Oh, blimey. No wonder there's nobody keeping watch. And no wonder they don't answer our radio calls.
1: Off you go, Lemmy. And take it easy.
2: Righto, Doc.
1: I'll go next, Mitch.
3: Okay.
2: Hey, Jet, give me a hand, will you, mate? I can't quite make it.
4: Hang on a minute, Lemmy. Now, come on. Ready?
2: Yeah.
4: Oh, that's it.
2: Ah, so. Well, look, I'd better stay and give Doc a pull up. He's no taller than me.
4: This is unbelievable. There's not a sign of anybody. The whole crew's missing.
3: They must have abandoned ship. When they found the main airlock was out of action, they got out through the cargo hatch.
4: Then why wasn't the ladder down? And where did they go?
2: And why? There was no need. They must have known we'd find them within 48 hours. They could have sat tight there until we arrived.
4: No, they didn't, did they?
1: And wherever they went, Jet, they must have walked.
4: Eh?
1: Yes. This ship carried only one land truck, and it's still in its stowage. It hasn't been moved.
2: In that case, they're frozen to death.
4: Unless they spent the night here and left the ship this morning before we came up.
1: In which case, we would have seen them, Jet. We've had this ship under constant watch through the telescope and glasses since dawn.
3: Look, Jet, if they left the ship, they must have gone on foot.
4: Well?
3: Well, the ground outside is soft and moist from the melted ice. Anybody walking on that ground would have left footprints. Let's go back outside and see if we can find any.
4: Yeah, come on.
2: Well, all the prints out here seem to be ours.
1: Of course they do, Lemmy. We all wear clothes and boots of identical design. And except for their size, these prints are barely distinguishable from one another.
3: No, we don't look here. Let me directly under the cargo flaps. We look over parts of the ground we know we haven't walked on. If we find any prints there, we know they can't be ours.
2: Oh, yes, mate. I didn't think of that.
3: Now, let's see. We left the trucks over there, walk round to the front of the ship, and then back here over the same route. Doc, you better take the area towards the ship's stern.
5: Right.
3: Mitch, you take the starboard side of her.
5: Roger.
3: And Lemmy and I'll cover the port side.
2: Hey, Jet, over here.
3: What is it, Lemmy?
2: I've found them.
3: You have?
2: Yes. Come on. But there's something fishy somewhere.
3: What? How do you mean?
2: When you get here, you'll see for yourself.
3: Well, Lemmy?
2: Are they footprints? All right, then.
3: Yes, they are, but...
2: But they're not the same type as ours, are they? Whoever made them marks wasn't wearing regulation boots, spaceman, for the use of Mark III, was they?
3: Good gracious. Hey, Doc, Mitch, come on over here.
6: I'm already on my way.
5: Me too, Jet.
2: Whoever left these prints behind must have had two left feet. Or two right ones. And flat feet at that.
3: They're certainly not the regular boot shape, I must say. What do you think, Doc?
1: No, not a pattern I'm familiar with.
2: Well, why doesn't somebody say it?
1: Say what, Lemmy?
2: Martians. These are their footprints. Who else could they be?
3: Now, don't let go jumping to any hasty conclusions,
1: Look,
3: Lemmy.
1: Do these prints lead right back under the cargo hatch?
3: They seem to. Let's follow them.
6: Now, what's all this about peculiar footprints?
2: Well, you take a look at them, Mitch, and you'll see.
3: There, right under the hatch. Now, we might have noticed them before if we hadn't driven the caravan right over them.
2: How far away from the ship do they lead?
3: Well, we can soon find out. Come on.
2: Here we go again. If people back on Earth could see us now, they'd think we were playing at Boy Scouts.
3: But they stopped nearly half a mile from the ship.
2: But there must be some more of them. They can't just disappear into thin air like that.
7: Hey, look at this.
3: What, Mitch?
7: A deep circular depression. Here, about 3 feet wide.
3: Yes. Now, what could have made that?
1: And here's another one over here. Exactly the same.
2: And here's one more, Jet. That's three of them all together, like the corners of a triangle.
1: An equilateral triangle. Sides about 20 feet long.
3: I know what this is. It's the light.
7: The light?
3: What? Yes. Or whatever was carrying the light. It must have come here to investigate the ship after it had crashed. Maybe it even caused it to crash.
7: Eh?
3: What else could it be?
2: You mean some machine or other's been here, been messing around with our ship?
3: Possibly.
2: Then those footprints must have been made by somebody or something coming out of it.
3: Exactly.
2: And what about our crew? What's happened to our crew?
3: Well, it's pretty certain that they, or their bodies, if they were dead, have been taken from our ship and transferred into something else.
2: But where have they been taken to, and who took them?
3: That's what I intend to find out. That light. The last time we saw it, it was moving directly west from here.
1: Yes, and pretty fast, too.
3: Very well, gentlemen. The exploration route has been changed. From now on, we travel westwards.
2: You mean you're going after that thing?
3: Yes, Lemmy. We'll leave Frank to look over this ship and check up on the salvage possibilities.
7: And what if we don't find anything?
3: Then we'll come back and continue our journey towards the equator as originally planned.
7: Now, wait a minute, Jet.
3: We haven't time to wait even a second. Now, come on. Let's get back to the trucks, call up Frank, and get on our way.
2: Yes, Jet.

0: You've been listening to Episode 11 of Journey into Space with Andrew Foulds as Jet Morgan, David Kossoff as Lemmy, Guy Kingsley-Pointer as Doc, Bruce Beebe as Mitch, and with David Jacobs. The orchestra was conducted by Van Phillips, who also composed the music. Journey into Space is written by Charles Chilton and produced by him in the London studios of the BBC.
1: I came across Mr. Kipling in the meadow by the church. If I've painted that spire once, he said, I've painted it a dozen times. He offered me an apple pie. An artist needs inspiration, he explained. Golden shortcrust pastry, delicious apple filling, and just the right amount of sugar sprinkled on top. But then, when it comes to the little details, Mr. Kipling does have an exceedingly good eye.
2: You know, cats have minds of their own. 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They really do know what they like. Tibby.
3: Tibby the meat lover. And now he's easy to please with Kitty Cat meat and liver dinner. All the meat he loves and tasty liver too. It might have been cooked specially for him. And Tabby, she's happier than ever. She likes both the Kitty Cat dinners.
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0: This is the fascinating story of Dantro, the Planet Man. Troubleshooter for the League of Planets organization. The law enforcement body for peace and justice in the celestial world. Whose headquarters and center of operations are situated on the capital of all the planets, Planaria Rex. From Mercury to Pluto, wherever danger threatens the universe, you will find Dantro, the Planet Man, fighting for fair play. In a moment, the Planet Man. Planet Man, Slats, and the robot Barrel were trapped on the planet Torino amid incredible heat and an atmosphere of gaseous sulfur. Zen, one of Torino's inhabitants, with arms and legs like the tentacles of an octopus, informed them that Klee, his ruler, had given orders for the occupants of the ship to come before him. Anxious to continue the search for allies against Marston, Planet Man has just told Slats that they have no choice but to obey Zen's demand.
1: But, Dantro, once we leave the Alpha, we'll be at their mercy. We can't live for 10 seconds out there without space suits, and Zen knows it.
2: I know that, Slats. But it isn't quite as one-sided as it seems. We'll take hand weapons along, and once we get out of the field they've trapped the ship in, we'll be able to use them.
1: I still don't like it. You can't trust that Zen a minute. Remember what Barrel said.
3: Slats is right. Zen is not to be trusted. He emanates hate. I feel it more than ever now.
2: What's our alternative, Slats?
1: Just to sit here and rot, I guess. Okay, so we stick our necks way out. Let's get it over with.
2: Get my spacesuit out of the locker, will you, Slats?
1: Yeah.
2: I want to take care of a few things. Oh, and tell Zen we're coming out, please.
1: It's a pleasure. Fooey. Hello, Zen. We're coming out.
4: That is good. You're showing some sense. Klee is not a Tyrrhenian to be refused. Be sure that no one remains aboard your ship.
1: Don't worry. All of us are just two of us.
4: And do not lock the ship.
1: Hey, now, that's going too far. You hear that, Dantro? He says don't lock the ship. You must really think we're soft in the head.
2: Tell him we won't, Slats.
1: What? Say that again.
2: Tell Zen we won't lock the ship.
1: Is everybody crazy here? Look, maybe you want to get stuck out there in a spacesuit, but I don't.
2: Please, Slats, do as I ask. You'll understand why in a few minutes.
1: But I... Oh, well, I guess you have your reasons. Zen, we'll do as you say.
2: I'm ready now. Come on, Slats. I'll give you a hand with that spacesuit.
5: Brother, what a place this is. It's like one big Turkish bath. I can feel the heat even through the spacesuit.
2: It's your imagination, Slats. It's hot, all right, but these suits can handle a lot more heat than this.
5: All right, so it's my imagination, but for your information, my imagination has sweat all over it right now.
2: You'll get used to it, Slats. Then we have done as you asked. What now?
4: Have you left the ship unlocked? Are all the crew off?
2: We are the crew, and the ship is unlocked. But let me warn you, no one must enter or try to tamper with the Alpha.
4: You are in no position to give orders.
2: Perhaps not. But for the safety of your planet, do not allow anyone to enter or tamper with our ship. And there's a special circuit key to the neuronic pattern of my body and also that of Slats. If anyone else even attempts to enter the ship, it will explode and take this entire planet with it.
4: Are you telling the truth?
5: Holy smokes, so that's what you were up to, Dantro. Of course he's telling the truth, Zen. You don't think we're foolish enough to just walk off and hand you the ship, do you?
4: Klee is not going to like this.
2: Well, that's unfortunate. But you said you were going to take us to him. Shouldn't we start? I don't imagine he's the kind of man who likes to be kept waiting.
4: He doesn't. But he's not going to like what I have to tell him much either. Come on, get aboard my VapoJet. We're late now.
2: Just one second. Barrel, you stay here. We'll be back soon.
3: I'll not move until I hear from you.
4: Oh, mighty Klee, here are the strangers from space, brought before your August presence, as you ordered.
6: Well done, Zen. So, you are the strangers from space. Where are you from? What do you seek here on Terino?
5: Let's be open, Clee. You know where we're from and why we're here. Zen told you, I'm sure. But what's more important, why have you turned that field on our ship? Why do you force us to come here? What do you seek, Clee?
4: That is no way to address his ultimate. How do you dare?
6: Never mind. Zen, it amuses me to see the fish struggle on the hook. When I am ready, I shall silence them. And I am almost ready.
0: Clee is beginning to show his true evil colors. What can our two friends do to defend themselves? We'll be back in a moment, so level up. When we left Dantro and Slats, they were having an audience with Clee, the ultimate of Terino. We find them now as they attempt to persuade Clee to release them from this world of sulfurous gas.
5: I'm glad that we amuse you, Clee, but I must insist you tell us what's behind this outrageous lack of hospitality.
6: That is a fascinating device you have that enables us to converse despite our different languages. What did you say you called yourself?
5: Dantro the Planet Man.
6: Oh, yes, the Planet Man. How does it work?
1: Listen here, Mr. Clee. Why don't you stop the game and tell us the score?
6: What language is this your companion speaks, Planet Man? I do not understand his meaning at all.
5: What difference does it make? He wants to know the same thing I do.
6: Your persistence annoys me. When I am ready, I will tell you. Until then, it will be best for you to control your actions. Those spacesuits should not be hard to pierce. And I doubt that our invigorating atmosphere would improve your health.
1: Now he's threatening us. It's out in the open. Let's blast our way out of here, Dantro. I've had enough.
5: Relax, Flint. We have a few cards to play yet.
6: Zen, take them to the quarters we have prepared for them. Planet Man, you will find us not totally lacking in hospitality. My scientists have prepared special rooms with the temperature and atmosphere you need. There you can rest until I send for you.
1: Hey, look, now that that goof's gone, we're out of our spacesuits. Would you mind telling me what you're up to?
5: Shh, not now, Slats.
1: What are you shushing me for? We're alone, aren't we?
5: Huh?
1: Oh, I get it. Snoopers, Al. Sorry, I should have guessed.
5: All right, Slats. I'm not sure myself, but we can't take the chance.
1: You know, it's not important, Dantro, but say, how long do you think we'll have to stay here?
5: I'm not sure how long they plan to keep us, but we're only staying a few hours more, I promise you that.
1: You kidding? How do you know? How can you be sure?
5: You'll find out, Slats, if they don't send for us in 3 hours.
1: Well, Dantro, the 3 hours are up. What now?
5: Watch. Hello! Hello, is someone there?
4: What do you want?
1: Hey, there's a speaker over the door.
5: I want to talk to Zen. Can you hear me?
4: This is Zen. I can hear you.
5: I thought so. Now you can see why I didn't want you to talk, Slats. Listen, Zen, I demand to see Clee at once.
4: Stop this noise and behave yourselves. When you've made up your minds to do as Clee wishes, he will see you.
5: Just a minute, Zen. I'm not finished.
4: Save your breath.
5: If you want to save yours, you'll listen to me.
4: What? What do you mean?
5: Just this, Zen. The controls on the ship are set to explode in 3 hours from now. And the energy released in that explosion will never be contained, no matter how strong your force field is. The ship will go and take the planet with it.
4: You're just trying to frighten me.
5: If you think so, Zen, just wait 3 hours. I'm not bluffing. This planet will become a ball of expanding gas. And you and your ruler, Clee, will be part of its molecules.
1: Oh, so that's the gimmick. I should have known you were too smart to be caught off base, Dantro. How about that, Zen? Don't feel so sure of yourself now, do you?
4: I must tell Clee. This is terrible. It changes all our plans. What will he say?
1: I love to hear that. Well, I got to hand it to you, Dantro. You're sure a smart cookie.
5: You may be premature, Slats. Let's wait and see what Clee does.
0: ¶¶
4: Red Man, this is Zen. Put on your spacesuits. Klee will see you at once.
1: Well, let's go. Now it's our turn to land.
7: Don't get too cocky, Sletz. The best we can hope for is a deadlock. Even if we get back to the Alpha, we're still stuck on Torino, and Klee knows it.
0: Is Dantro's threat taking effect? Or does Klee have a counter move up his sleeve? We'll be back in a moment. But first, here is a message the Planet Man wants you to hear. Tune in again for more transcribed thrills and adventures. Rocket millions of light years into space with Dantro, the Planet Man.

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12: The Hitchhiker's Guide to the Galaxy by Douglas Adams. Quintessential Phase.

Lamuella is listed briefly in The Hitchhiker's Guide to the Galaxy as a planet partly bisected by a pleural zone near a hyperspace jump point on the eastern rim of the galaxy. It is, by and large, unknown, which is a pity, for upon Lamuella, every aspect of making the humble sandwich has been developed beyond the dreams of even the picnic food epicures on Thermus Magna 6. Choosing the right bread, for instance. The sandwich maker, in Lamuella's only significant settlement, spends many months in daily consultation and experiment with Grop the baker. And between them, they have created a loaf of exactly a consistency dense enough to slice thinly and neatly, while still being light, moist, and having that fine nuttiness which best enhances the roasted, sliced flesh of a perfectly normal beast. The proper tools, of course, are crucial. And many are the days that the sandwich maker will spend silhouetted against the glow of Strinder the toolmaker's forge.

0: a firm, authoritative blade which imposes a clear and defining will on a loaf. Then there is the butter-spreading knife, a whippy little number, but still with a firm backbone to it. King amongst the knives, of course, is the carving knife. This is the blade that not merely imposes its will on the medium through which it moves, it must work with it, be guided by the grain of the meat. The sandwich maker will flip each slice with a smooth flick of the wrist onto the bread, trim it with four deft strokes, and then add a few slices of newcomer and flattish, and a touch of splagberry sauce, before applying the topmost crowning layer of bread. There are those in the village who are happy chopping wood, those who are content carrying water. An old thrash bag may be head man, soothsayer, and all-round busybody, but to be the sandwich maker is heaven itself. Or so the sandwich maker thinks, as he sings, as he works.
1: Sandwich maker!
2: Ah, Brindle, is this the last of the perfectly normal beast?
1: Yes, sandwich maker. But next broom day they will migrate again at 4:30 in the afternoon. Old Flashbog predicts it. He says this herd will yield maybe 7 dozen carcasses. That should tide us over till the return migration.
2: Let's hope Thrashbog has examined his picker bird entrails correctly.
1: Thrashbog is never wrong. Not about perfectly normal beasts.
2: Surprising, considering that while the rest of the village risked life and limb on the actual hunt, he makes up stories about his bravery and the safety of his heart.
1: Sandwich maker, the almighty Bob has sent another chariot.
2: Hmm?
1: Not a fiery one such as that which bore you unto us, but a smooth one with gold farcer stripes. It sailed in the clearing an hour ago. Old Thrashbog is propitiating it.
2: Good grief. Show me.
1: Come here. Come on.
3: Almighty Bob, thou hast vouchsafed us the world of Lamuella for our dwelling place, the migrations of the perfectly normal beast for our food, the droppings of the picker birds to fertilize our crops. And many moons ago, by fiery chariot, you sent unto us your only begotten sandwich maker to make our sandwiches. Since which time, we have known on what side our bread is buttered.
4: Old Freshman.
3: What?
4: I'm sorry to interrupt, Nat, but why did Almighty Bob send his only begotten sandwich maker in a burning, fiery chariot, rather than perhaps in one that might have landed quietly? I mean, like this one.
5: Well, Graf's got a point there.
6: Mysterious way.
7: After all, if Almighty Bob loves his people, why would he send a chariot that burned down half the forest, filling it with gold?
4: And injuring the sandwich maker quite badly.
2: Yeah.
4: So that he limps heavily these days.
6: I couldn't explain that.
5: The logic of the tool maker is not gainsaid.
1: Yes!
8: You unbelievers.
1: Who are you to argue with the ineffable will of Bob?
6: What does ineffable mean?
5: Look it up!
6: Lend us your dictionary, then.
5: It is forbidden.
4: Why?
1: It is not for you to question the will of Almighty Bob. And if you don't have faith, you'll burn. So let me get on with my propitiating before the ghosts emerge from the forest and frighten away the perfectly normal beast.
2: Well, well. Oh,
9: now with their words of wisdom and partake a fight.
1: The fiery chariot, sandwich maker. Now back off and let me propitiate. Oh, mighty Bob, who knowest all things. What the sark was that?
2: Oh, my Bob!
10: Hello, Arthur.
1: Trillium?
10: We thought we'd arrived at some Iron Age backwater. We nearly left again. Lucky you appeared.
2: We?
10: Yeah. Random!
11: What now?
10: Come and meet your father.
1: Under the towel! Quick!
12: Immediately, Mr. Phoenix!
1: Thanks, guys.
12: Fill the corners tightly. We are 300 feet above ground.
1: Jeez, try not to lose altitude.
12: It gives me solid ease beyond the measure to burn out my anti-gravity circuits in your service.
1: Do you

0: Stephen! 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Vogons really have taken over the Hitchhiker's Guide building.
1: Yes, the wonderful new management. The old management was also fabulous, of course. Though I'm not sure if I thought so at the time.
0: Before I reprogrammed you to be happy instead of officious.
1: How true. How wonderfully true. How bubblingly, frothingly, burstingly true. And joy, all of them in a new set of rocket launchers.
0: Oh, Sovereign Zarkon, drop me over the nearest ledge.
1: I burst with fluffy pink bunny love in fulfilling your wish.
0: Burst later. For now, drop me off.
1: Consider it an ecstasy-inducing joy.
0: Dingo's kidneys. Oh, blacked out windows. What floor is this?
1: 13. Research and development. Couldn't you just HUD it?
0: R&D used to be on the fifth floor.
1: Incoming! It's paradise.
0: We need to be inside. Not stuck out here like targets. Break the glass, Colin.
1: The windows can't be broken. The glass was reinforced after the Frogstar attack.
0: What Frogstar attack?
1: The one that led the engineers to upgrade the windows.
0: But we broke out of Van Hal's window.
1: That is because the engineers were not expecting an impact from inside the building.
0: Right. So logically, what would the engineers not be expecting someone sitting on the ledge outside a window to do? They wouldn't be expecting me to be here in the first place. When people design something to be foolproof, they usually underestimate the ingenuity of complete fools.
1: What bliss to be shot at once, stranded on a 13th floor ledge with a complete fool.
0: What's that?
1: A rocket propelled grenade. Scrumptious.
0: No. Through the glass, something moved. A bird? There's something in there.
1: The guide.
0: What guide?
1: The guide version 2. Pro. It's quite wonderful and very frightening. Not that I do fear being so happy.
0: Shut up, Colin. Brace me while I find the cat.
2: Nice sandwich shop. Random, do come inside.
3: No.
4: I'm happy here, Trillium. They like me. I make sandwiches for them, and, well, that's it, really. Please make yourself comfortable. Can I get you anything? A sandwich? Try one, they're good.
2: It is good. What's the filling?
4: Oh, yes, that's perfectly normal beast.
2: It's what?
4: Perfectly normal beast. A bit like a buffalo. Large, charging sort of animal.
2: You talk as if there was something odd about it.
4: Nothing. It's perfectly normal.
2: Oh, I see.
4: It's just a bit odd where it comes from and goes to.
2: Where does it come from and where does it go to?
4: They suddenly appear a point slightly to the east of the Hondo Mountains. Thousands of them. They stampede across the Great Anhondo Plains and disappear again. Well, that's it, really.
2: Sorry, I don't really quite...
4: Well, in the spring, they do it again, only the other way round.
2: But why are they called perfectly normal beasts?
4: Old Thrashbarg calls them that. He says they come from where they come from and they go to where they go to. And that it's Bob's will, and so it must be perfectly normal.
2: Oh. Who's Bob?
4: Don't ask. Random, would you like a perfectly normal beast sandwich?
3: I'm a vegetarian.
4: Ah. You look well, Trillium.
2: I am well. I'm very well. Look, I expect you're wondering how I found you.
4: Yes, I was wondering exactly that. How did you find me?
2: Well, as you may know, I work for one of the big sub-ether broadcasting networks.
4: Oh, yes. You've done very well. That's terrific. Must be a lot of fun, all that rushing around.
2: Oh, exhausting.
4: I expect it must be, yes.
2: Well, we have access to virtually every kind of information. I found your name on the passenger list of the ship that crashed.
4: You mean they knew about the crash? They knew I'd survive?
2: Oh, yes.
4: But nobody's ever been to look or search or rescue. There's been absolutely nothing.
2: Well, there wouldn't be. It's an insurance thing. They bury it. They pretend it never happened. You know they've reintroduced the death penalty for insurance company directors?
4: Really? For what offence?
2: What do you mean, offence?
4: Oh, I see.
2: Anyway, it's time for you to take responsibility, Arthur. For your daughter.
4: But, daughter? But, we never, I mean, well, I wanted to, but surely Zaphod would have...
2: Not the same species, Arthur. When I decided I wanted a child, they ran all sorts of genetic tests on me and could only find one match anywhere.
4: Oh...
2: It was only later that it dawned on me. They don't usually like to tell you, but I insisted.
4: You mean you went to a DNA bank?
2: Yes. But she wasn't quite as random as her name suggests. Because, of course, you were the only Homo sapiens donor in the galaxy.
4: Yes. Well, it was how I could afford the seat upgrades. Some of those flights are very long, you know.
2: Hmm. You were quite a frequent flyer, weren't you?
4: But when? How?
2: How old? Well, in my timeline, it's about 10 years since I had her, but she's obviously quite a lot older than that. I spend my life going backwards and forwards in time, you see. The job. I used to put her into daycare time zones, but you drop them off in the morning and you've simply no idea how old they'll be when you pick them up in the evening. I left her at one place for an hour, and when I came back, she'd passed puberty.
4: Awkward.
2: Isn't she? I've done all I can. It's over to you. I've got a war to go and cover. Nice to see you, Arthur. Goodbye, darling. Love you.
4: You're just leaving me?
3: Buster, deadline.
4: Trillium, for goodness sake, I'm all for sharing a load, but...
5: Just dump me here, in this stinking peasant hole. You're supposed to be my father. This is complete pants.
4: There's no point in pretending this isn't hopeless.
5: Don't tell me you love me. What? Don't start that positive parenting in a practically demented universe crap. I've had it with the whole part-time parent on a guilt trip thing.
4: Look, I don't love you. I'm sorry, I don't even know you yet. But your name really is Random, is it?
5: Random, frequent flyer, dense.
4: Oh, built.
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6: To the Galaxy points out that they're not above a little bribery and a lot of corruption, in the same way that the sea is not above the clouds, and certainly not averse to the odd covert skullduggery either. When a Vogon Prostetnik captain in command of one of its constructor fleets hears the words integrity or moral rectitude, he reaches for his dictionary. And when he hears the chink of ready money in large quantities, he reaches for the rule book and throws it away.
8: Coming up on ZZ9 Plural Z Alpha Surveillance Coordinates, Prosthetic Vogon jolts.
9: Excellent. Heave to in stealth mode. Patch into the Griblon base monitoring circuits.
8: Yes, sir.
6: In seeking so implacably the destruction of the Earth to clear the site for a new interstellar bypass, Prosthetnik Vogon Jeltz has moved somewhat above and beyond the call of his professional duty. Jeltz's problem is that having destroyed a planet located in one of the galaxy's plural zones, the Earth has been replaced by an identical world. Identical in all respects, but for an absence of sentient marine life and the occasional duplication of one or two existing humans. One of these is Tricia McMillan, in most respects, a doppelganger of Arthur Dent's friend Trillian, the exceptions being her accent, the color of her hair, her lack of a daughter, and the fact that she did not leave the Earth after meeting Zaphod Beeblebrox at a party. However, she has now managed to be abducted by aliens, in a nice way, and is currently visiting the remote world of Rupert, recently discovered 10th planet in Earth's solar system, a new home of the stranded and media-hungry Grebulons.
10: Paradise planet, is it?
11: Rupert is far from a star that warms your Earth, but it is an excellent location for monitoring.
12: Miss McMillan and wife. I hope you enjoyed the tour of our base. Now you are our guest. We must entertain you lavishly.
10: Get the dip. I don't know what sort of food.
12: Fast burger and fries. Nothing but the best here. Have a nugget.
10: Confused. You have all this technology far beyond us, but your quarters are furnished with plastic-covered sofas?
12: Sofas, yes.
10: Imitation coal fires?
12: Ooh, lovely touch.
10: Lava lamps? How did you... I mean, where did you get this?
12: Ah, by mail order.
10: They sent it by post?
12: not here. No. We have arranged a special box number in New Hampshire. We make regular pickup visits.
10: How do you pay for these things?
12: Ah, credit card.
11: My flexible friend.
10: But how do you get them, the kids' menu special?
11: Very easy, Miss McMillan. We stand in line.
12: We do!
10: Actually, Deacon, do you mind if I videotape an interview with you?
11: Well, of course not, Miss McMillan.
12: No.
11: We have nothing to hide here.
12: Nothing. Look.
11: Open the box. Take the money.
13: Oh, nothing to hide. Helmsman?
8: Yes, sir?
13: My face aches strangely. What's wrong with it?
8: Your You're smiling, sir.
9: You lie! You lie like a distressy food taster!
13: Oh! All the same, I do feel strangely amused. Yes. I'm moved to write a poem about irony. Let's see. Oh, globbit of dribble, oozing from the upturned corner of my mouth. You look to me like you should be the thing that droppeth from the cloud. A tiny bit of thee is stuck upon my lip. A little more is up my nose. Some has adhered to my hip. My eyes are open and glassy. My snot is thick and green. But from my ears, something obscene appears. And I think it might be me.
6: According to the writings of old Thrashbarg, the planet Lamuella was found fully formed in the navel of a giant earwig at 4:30 one Vroonday afternoon. And although any seasoned galactic traveller with basic passes in physics and geography might have fairly serious doubts about this, it was rather a waste of time trying to argue with old Thrashbarg, as he would invoke the will of Almighty Bob, and that would be an end to the matter. Undeniably, however, on Lamuella the days were just a little over 25 hours long, which for an Earthman basically meant an extra hour in bed every single day. And, of course, having regularly to reset his watch, which Arthur Dent rather enjoyed doing. He also felt at home with a number of suns and moons which Lamuella had, one of each, and with the fact that the planet orbited its single sun every 300 days. A good number, because it meant the year didn't drag by. Well, it didn't used to.
14: Random. Someone's been using my carving knife to dig up stones to throw at the picker birds, and I think I know who it is because I watched them doing it.
15: You can buy another knife.
14: They don't sell them in bulk here. This is a subsistence economy.
15: It's only a knife.
14: Look, not content with being surly, bad-tempered, wanting to go and play in a Paleozoic era, not seeing why we have to have the gravity on the whole time, and shouting at the sun to stop following you, now you ruin my carving knife, and I don't even know if they had a Paleozoic era on this planet.
15: I hate it. I want to leave. They're all stupid here.
14: No, they're not. You refuse to acclimatise. Your mother shouldn't have let you have that sub-ether TV implanted in your wrist. The news alone is making you hyperactive.
15: That's because news is happening everywhere but here. And my mother dumps me here to go off and report on some war which didn't happen.
14: It's not her fault. The ship that was sent to fight it never arrived.
15: And has she come back to fetch me? No. All I have for fun is the vid channels.
14: Yes, well, you must stop showing those to the villagers. Huge spaceships crashing into each other may be amusing to you, but not to them. These people only ever saw one spaceship crash, and it was so frightening and shocking that they don't realise it's entertainment. It certainly wasn't for me.
15: What's this?
14: That's my watch.
15: I don't get it.
14: My watch? It's to tell the time. Where did you find it?
15: You left it by the waterfall after your shower. I know what it's meant to do, but you keep on fiddling with it and it still doesn't tell the right time or even anything like it. My sub-ether wristband can.
16: Allowing for orbital momentum and star location, the Lamuella time, sponsored by IQ Tentacle, is getting on for about 4:30, precisely.
15: Your watch doesn't do any of this precisely. Why do you keep it?
14: Sentiment, really. I was given it on my 22nd birthday by my godfather. He was probably feeling guilty that he'd forgotten every birthday I'd had up till then. He'd even forgotten my name. Look at the back.
15: To Albert, on his 21st birthday.
14: He got the date wrong, too.
15: Ooh, what's that noise?
14: Ticking. The mechanism that drives the watch. It's called clockwork.
15: It's all hardware.
14: Yes, it is.
15: Could have looked after it better.
14: That watch has survived stuff in the last few years which falls well outside the warranty, which presumably limited its guaranteed accuracy to the Earth, providing the day was 24 hours long and the planet didn't get too demolished by Vogons, which it did, utterly, and which is why I'm here. And that reminds me. Random, I forbid you to marry a Vogon.
15: You what?
14: Nothing. Just fulfilling a promise I made to myself a long time ago.
15: At least you were born somewhere with a name. Do you know where I was born?
14: No.
15: I was born in a spaceship that was going from somewhere to somewhere else, which only turned out to be another somewhere that my mother had to get to somewhere else again from.
14: Yes, and that would make it hard.
15: It makes you feel you're always supposed to be somewhere else, always in the wrong place. Add to that the fact that we were travelling through time as well, and I was not only always feeling I was in the wrong place, but at the wrong time. I don't ever fit.
14: You can fit if you want.
15: What? Here? In the worst place she ever dumped me. With the father who gave me this precious and magical burden of life in return for a seat upgrade.
17: Sandwich maker! Sandwich maker!
15: Barber
17: sent us another sign!
15: What? Has Kurt caught another two-headed fish that's really two fish cut in half and sewn together badly?
17: Quiet, wench, or Bob will cast you into the outer darkness.
15: Fine by me. I was born there.
17: Sandwich maker, a silver chariot descended this morning into the Anhondo foothills, and a creature of metal came out. He gave unto Drimple this sacrificial gift in return for a thumbprint and a scrape of skin from the nape of his neck.
4: Express delivery by robot drone.
15: Oh, let me see.
17: It is a sign. The perfectly normal beasts are about to return.
15: The waybill says it's from Antoine City on Sacro-Pilia-Hensha. That's where they have a year-round carnival. Let's open it.
17: Calm yourself, sandwich maker's daughter. Let your mind dwell on the ineffable mystery of the giant earwig.
15: There is no giant earwig, you stupid, smelly old fart.
17: Oh, preserve me. I shall intercede for you with the Almighty.
4: You shouldn't upset him. Do you know the number of spaceship crashes he's had to start incorporating into his holy stories to keep the villagers interested?
15: Let's open the packet.
4: No.
15: Why not?
4: It's not addressed to me.
15: Yes, it is.
4: No, it isn't. It's addressed to Ford Prefect, care of me.
15: Ford Prefect? Is he the one who...
4: Yes.
15: What do you think it is?
4: I don't know. Something very worrying, though.
15: How do you know?
4: It always is when Ford Prefect's involved.
15: Well, that's ridiculous.
4: No, you don't understand. It's like me trying to explain the watch. It ticks, but that's about all you can say for it so far from Earth.
15: And you don't understand. There's somewhere this watch belongs. Where it works. Where it fits.
4: Random.
15: Forget it! You go back and fit in with your stupid sandwiches. I'll go and live in the forest with the other ghosts.
17: Sandwich maker. The forest is not safe after dark.
4: I'll get her back. Look after that package, would you?
17: Of course, of course. What package?
18: Hello? Who's that?
15: It's just space liner wreckage. Don't be such a wuss. Ah! Out of the way, squirrel! Shoo! What? You want me to take it? Okay. A mouldy paper napkin. Just what I needed. And you want me to drink rainwater out of your acorn? Curiouser and curiouser.
19: You ain't going no further, bitch!
15: What? Who?
19: Well, is that one gonna save you now?
15: Don't shoot! What the?
20: This program is brought to you by...
15: Zarquan! The ghost!
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15: The ship's onboard hologram system. Still working.
4: Random! Random! Random!
6: For a long period of time, The Hitchhiker's Guide has reported the speculation and controversy about where the so-called missing matter of the universe has gone. Throughout the galaxy, the science departments of major universities continue to acquire elaborate equipment to probe the hearts of distant galaxies, only to discover, when the missing matter is eventually located, that it is, in fact, all the stuff which the equipment is packed in. There is much missing matter in the package which Random has brought into her cave in the Hondo Mountains. Little squashy, round white pellets, which she is discarding for as yet unborn generations of physicists to track down and discover all over again.
15: Oh. All that packaging for a stupid dinner plate. What's the Not a dinner plate. You're not a black pickbird either.
23: Excuse me, I just have to calibrate myself. Can you hear me when I say this?
15: Is that you talking, origami bird?
23: Good. And can you hear me when I say this?
15: Of course I can. What do you want?
23: Obviously not. Good. Well, your hearing range tops out at 16 kilohertz. So, is this comfortable for you? No harmonics screeching in the upper register? Good. I can use those as data channels. Now, How many of me can you see?
5: One.
23: Good.
5: What are you?
23: We'll come to that in a minute. Just how many of me now, please?
5: Oh, for Zerk's sake! Thousands! Meridian to infinity!
23: I see. Still infinite in extent, but at least we're homing in on the right dimensional matrix. Good. No, the answer is an orange and two lemons.
5: Lemons?
23: If I have three lemons and three oranges, and I lose two oranges and a lemon, what do I have left?
5: Huh?
23: So you think the time flows that way, do you? Interesting.
5: Whatever.
23: Well, I can tell you that in your universe, you move freely in three dimensions that you call space. You move in a straight line in a fourth, which you call time, and stay rooted to one place in a fifth, which is the first fundamental of probability. After that, it gets complicated. And there's all sorts of stuff going on in dimensions 13 to 22 that you really wouldn't want to know about.
5: How the hell do you know?
23: I am the guide. In your universe, I am your guide. In fact, I inhabit what is technically known as the whole sort of general mishmash. Come outside, and I'll show you.
5: In the rain?
23: Precisely. What can you see?
5: Water falling through the bloody air. That's what rain does. Anything else you want to know, or can I go home?
23: You want to go home?
5: I haven't got a home.
23: Look into the rain.
5: I'm looking into the rain. What else is there to look at?
23: In the water, what shapes do you see?
0: Random!
5: Oh, my father.
0: Random!
5: Looking for me in the rain.
0: Random!
5: Okay, so you can project images into the rain of things happening elsewhere. What's that prove?
23: Only that it's no more there or not there than the rain was. It's all just images in the mishmash. Here's another one for you.
1: More fries. A pop top.
5: My mother?
23: No.
5: I know my mother when I see her.
23: It is not.
5: Well, her hair's different, but...
23: That person is part of the extent of your mother on the probability axis.
5: Do what?
23: Space, time, and probability all have axes along which it is possible to move. You and your father's lives are a sum of the inherently changing probabilities your travels have exposed you to.
5: Oh, that's tosh.
23: Ah. You see the inconsistencies, but not the rule that they prove. You said you wanted to go home. Would you like to see your home?
5: See it? Hello? It was destroyed.
23: No. It is discontinuous along the probability axis. Look.
5: The Earth. Tops of Earth. Like a string of beads. With gaps. What was that?
23: The probability axis of a discontinuously probable object. The world of your origin lies on a fault line in the landscape of probability, which means that, at certain coordinates, the whole of it simply ceases to exist. Typical of all things that lie within the plural sectors. Want to go and see for yourself?
5: To Earth? Is that possible?
23: Because of the filters through which you perceive it, your universe is vast to you. Vast in time, vast in space. But I was built with no filters at all, which means I perceive the mishmash which contains all possible universes, but which itself has no size at all. For me, anything is possible. I am omniscient and omnipotent, extremely vain, and what is more, I come in a handy self-carrying leatherette wallet.
5: Is this true?
23: Not necessarily.
5: Are you winding me up?
23: As I warned you, anything is possible.
5: Okay, let's go to Earth. Let's go to Earth. Where it exists on its,
23: probability axis.
5: Where it hasn't been blown up. So you're the guide. How do we get a lift?
23: Reverse engineering. To me, the flow of time is irrelevant. You decide what you want. I then merely ensure that it has already happened.
5: Okay. I want a ship to take me to Earth.
23: Will this one do? The brief was a little vague.
5: An RW6! How did an RW6? I've always wanted...
23: I know.
5: Uh-oh.
23: You have a stone you keep in your pocket for emergencies. Use it.
5: Yes, of course. Come on, bird.
2: Random! Random! Is that... Ow! Ow! What the... Ford?
3: Arthur, you're standing on my head.
23: Events that draw themselves to a conclusion across multidimensional levels will draw themselves to a conclusion. Closure will be final and irrevocable. And I am your guide. And in the last ever episode of The Hitchhiker's Guide to the Galaxy, what happens is inevitably what must happen. Let me guide you. All is for the best in the best of all possible worlds, even if it does not have much time left.
7: In that episode of The Hitchhiker's Guide to the Galaxy by Douglas Adams, William Franklin was the book and Rula Lenske was the voice of the bird. Simon Jones played Arthur Dent, Jeffrey McGiven, Ford Prefect, Susan Sheridan, Trillian, Sandra Dickinson, Tricia McMillan, and Sam Bayar was Random. Griff Rhys-Jones played Old Thrashbug, Roger Gregg, Strinder, Andy Taylor, the Grebulon leader, Lorelei King, the patient, and Michael Fenton Stevens, the Grebulon lieutenant. Andrew Seacombe was Colin the robot, Toby Longworth, Prosthetic Fogon Jelts, and Brian Cobby was the speaking clock. The announcer was John Marsh, the surround mix was by Paul Dealey, and additional effects by Ken Humphrey and Paul Weir. The script editor was John Langdon, and the music was by Paul Wicks Wiggins. The production manager was Joe Wheeler, and the production assistant was Susie Matthews. The program was adapted, directed, and co-produced by Dirk Maggs. The producers were Helen Chattel and Bruce Hyman, and it was an above-the-title production for BBC Radio 4. Listen to the bird, and let it guide you.
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11: I hope you're not hungry, dear Henry, I've just burnt the roast and I've ruined the spuds.
12: Well, that's a nice thing, isn't it? After I've been working
11: all day. Henry, I've got me secret supply.
12: You don't mean
11: Polo mints.
12: Yum, yum.
24: You know, some marmalades get some of their tang from added flavouring. While Robertson's Golden Shred gets all of its tang from Seville oranges. What would you rather have for breakfast?
12: Will you have a polo, dear Liza, will you have a polo, dear Liza, polo?
11: How very kind of you, dear Henry, I most certainly will. I'll have three or four or maybe more.
12: But you take me old tube.
11: Because they happen to be my tube of polo, dear Henry. Have one. Mm.
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0: Many and strange are the universes that drift like bubbles in the foam upon the river of time. Alone in its little cosmos, turning the same face always toward Trilorn, its solitary sun, Shervain's world was the last and the strangest jest of the Maker of the Stars. All the inhabitants of this world, which knows no night, live in the narrow belt between the burning heat of the Firelands and the insufferable cold of the Shadowlands. All that is, until now. Shervain ordered the erection of this village deep in the Shadowlands to house his workmen. He has vowed to unravel the greatest mystery of his world, and has invited you, from your world, to join him. Come, visitor. Walk the narrow streets with us as Sci-Fi Radio presents our adaptation of Arthur C. Clarke's short story, The Wall of Darkness.
1: Hello, then. You must have just arrived from the city.
2: I am Urgan. Shervain's been expecting you.
1: Oh, yes, yes. The fire will feel good after your long journey.
2: You had little trouble with the mountain pass, I trust. 2 long years to build that road. Did you know that? 2 years. But it is a fine road, is it not, visitor? On a good day, when Trelorn is high, you can see the wall from there. Not like today, cold, and too late in the summer for seeing far. In any case, there is little but the wall to see. No flowers here, too cold for them as well, or any other growing thing. And this is summer. Here, another piece of wood. It came all the way from the city. But then, so did you. Ah, that's better. Well, there it is then. The wall. Quite a sight, isn't it? Glossy black, like polished glass, 10 times higher than a man, and belting our world in each direction, forever. And behind it is the land in which we lived before our births. Oh, yes, it is true. Of course, there are those who choose to believe it was built by the first dynasty, built so long ago that no one remembers why or how. They believe we have, over the years, forgotten the wondrous technology.
3: And how long ago did you forget your manners, Urgan? Mm-hmm. Urgan is one of our leading philosophers, visitor, and I am known as Grail. Here, I have brought something to warm your insides. We are both, Urgan and I, scholars of the wall, but as it often is with friends, we fail to share the same convictions of the origin and purpose of the wall.
2: My colleague continues to cling to the ancient belief that only madness lies behind the wall, that it is a mystical thing, little more than a gigantic puzzle, a challenge to the mind of man.
3: Urgan, our visitor did not ride this far into the Shadowland to listen as 2 old men argue over a question which may soon be answered. You came to see the wall, to touch it, to experience it, and so you shall. When you are warm, visitor, I will take you there. We can go on foot. It is not far. Not as far as it looks. You will join us, of course, Urgan.
2: If only to keep you from frightening our guest with your ramblings of madness. Shervain is not one to gamble his sanity. Be assured of that.
3: There is only one thing waiting behind the wall, or so the legends say, and that is madness. Of our activities and situations prior to our birth, we know nothing. And we know that we know nothing. Or at least I do.
2: In any case, visitor, you will know that you have seen the wall, greatest mystery of our world. Well, if we're ready, let us begin. As Grail said, the wall is not as far as it looks.
3: Perhaps we shall be fortunate enough to find Braildon. He is the architect of Shervain's dream, or folly.
2: Shervain and Braildon were children together, you know.
3: Isn't that Braildon near the base of the great stairway?
4: Freildan, the visitor is with us.
5: Come then. You could not have arrived at a better time. Chervain ascends today.
3: And his mind is lost to us forever.
5: It is good of you to come and see for yourselves what we have done. Few believe until they see it with their own eyes.
3: To think when I first saw your plans, Braildon, how I doubted your ability.
4: But why have you stopped short of the top?
5: Chervain wants to be the only one to make the final ascent.
2: As a boy, he believed your tales of madness, Grail.
5: The last stage will be by a lifting machine on the highest platform. And yes, there may be danger. That is why he intends to go alone.
3: If the wall was built to keep something from our world, it will still be impassable from the other side. Or at least it should be.
5: We have thought of that. If there is a need, the ramp can be destroyed in a moment by explosives at selected spots.
3: All these years of work. And now it is nearly done. Completed.
5: Yes, it has taken much time and much effort. But now, the moment Chervain and I have waited for draws near. The end to this timeless mystery. Soon, we will know.
3: But at such great expense.
5: Grail, you forget that Chervain has more wealth than any other man in this world. The raw materials were here. The very rocks of these dark mountains have now become steps. Steps which will lead us to the truth. On that, Grail, can anyone place too high a price?
3: I do not forget, Braildon. But I remember well his father, Cherval, and the day he brought his young son to the Shadowland. Chervain was just a boy visitor, a lad barely 15 years old when the three of us rode together into the...
2: It is as you have been told, my son. Nothing lives in this desolate place.
6: It's because Trelawne's light cannot warm the land. Isn't that right, Grail? Grail says that all life on our world would perish in an instant without Trelawne.
2: And what else has he taught you, Chervain? What has your old master taught you of the wall?
6: Grail has said that long ago, men tried to understand the wall and its purpose, to learn its secret. And all failed. All who tried were consumed by mystery and lost their ability to reason. They became mad.
2: Is that how it is, Grail? Has time removed us so far from our ancestors of the first dynasty that we now have no hope of understanding their work without risking sanity? Have we slipped so far?
3: We have so little proof that the first dynasty built the wall, Cerval.
2: You should take leave of your studies occasionally, Grail. Get away from the cold walls of the university and travel our world more. Perhaps you would discover that the wall is not the only mystery worth our consideration. Experience is an excellent first step on the path to true understanding, old friend.
3: As you say, Cerval.
6: Is that why we have come here, Father? To gain a new experience? Am I going to see the wall? Will I not go mad with the sight of it?
2: Chervain. So many questions. If you question your teacher as you do your father, it is no wonder the Grail has no time for travels. Whoa! This is as far as we can safely take the animals. They must now go the remainder of the distance on foot.
6: Will it be far, Father? Are we close to the wall now?
2: We are just climbing that ridge, Chervain. Grail, I want you to stay here with our animals.
3: As you wish, Cerval.
2: Come, Chervain, and be careful. These rocks can shift underfoot. Look out as far as you can, my son, and tell me, what do you see?
6: I see no life here, Father. There is nothing here, only the dark gray rocks and the even darker shadows.
2: Now let your eye move toward the far horizon. Tell me what you see there.
6: A line. A thin line, which is blacker than the sky. Father, is that the wall?
2: Yes, my son. The greatest mystery of our world. As a younger man, I crossed this lifeless plain and touched its surface, tried to understand it. And in time, when you were older, so shall you.
6: And did you understand, Father?
2: There's some weather brewing. The Shadowland is no place to be in the open during a storm. Come, Chervain, we must return home now. Grail, prepare the animals. A storm is coming.
3: We rode hard that day, visitor. It was the last time we rode together. Soon the young Shervain left my tutoring to continue his studies. It was during that time the tragedy which provided him with such wealth occurred. His entire family was swept away by the strangest of accidents. Lightning from a storm out of season struck Cherval's great house, bringing it down, crushing the life from all those who were within. Poor Shervain, he was still at the university. I carried the tragic news to him myself.
5: But that was long ago, visitor. You did not travel this far into the Shadowland to hear sad stories, or look at my drawings. You came to experience the wall, and by the First Dynasty, it is time you did. Come, visitor. Grail, Ergan, follow me, please.
3: The wall is not constructed of matter as we know it, visitor. You will see, it is a mystical thing, not of this world.
5: Place your hand here, against its surface. See how cold it is. Much colder than it should be, even in this place. Notice the texture, as if you are not really touching a solid substance at all. You see, there is a force, something unseen, which prevents your touch, protects the wall. It is that thin barrier that you feel. For all of the ages it has stood in this place, there is no sign of wear. And listen. Sound, all sounds, seem to be less distinct the closer you get to the wall, as if they were absorbed by it. Oh, to know how they built it.
2: This wall was not built at all. It was created.
5: Perhaps you are right, Ergan, but there are ancient buildings in my land which react in much the same way as the wall. We know that they are from the First Dynasty. Now, if their engineers could build ships of metal that could cross the ocean to the Firelands, why not a wall such as this? Is that not so, visitor?
2: Myths. Ships that fly, and ships that defy the searing rays of Trelorn. A legacy of legends from the First Dynasty. Why would these engineers build such a wall? What are they keeping us from? Or what are they keeping from us?
7: I will tell you when I return from the other side.
8: Shervain!
7: I've come to tell you that the lifting machine is almost ready. It is time. We must go to the ramp.
2: You will not reconsider?
7: Ergan, I saw the wall for the first time in my life from those distant mountains at the edge of the Shadowland with Cherval, my father. Today, I will have its truth.
2: Or not, as Caron, creator of the world. Wishes.
3: If I were a younger man, perhaps I would ask to go with you, Shervain.
7: I know, old friend. But you must stay with Braylon. He will ensure the destruction of the ramp should the wall's secret present any threat to our people. And you, visitor, you have come this far. I wish you to join me and continue your journey. You appear brave enough. The lifting platform has been strongly constructed. He will hold his boat.
3: Do not refuse, Shervain, visitor, the opportunity he has offered you.
2: Is one I would avoid, thank you.
7: Visitor, you agree then. Good. We shall brave the wall together.
9: We're nearly to the highest platform now. Yes. Yes, I can see the lift. Carefully, visitor. We're almost there. Nearly there. Stay close to the wall. Now, onto the lift. Stand still, visitor. I will signal to raise the platform. Watch your balance.
10: We are ready! Now, raise it!
9: As a boy, I laughed at the legends, for I had the mind of a child and lacked reason. Now I have reason, but in my heart I fear the legends at this moment more than ever. It is good that you are here, visitor. What monstrous thing, what creature may be lurking on the other side? Did the First Dynasty create the wall to protect us? And protect us from what? We're almost to the top. We can see over the wall. I can see. But I don't understand. This can't be. This can't. Look. It seems to stretch on forever. I don't understand. I see no sign of danger here, but perhaps danger will discover us.
10: Tell Braildon that he is to come to the top, to come up here and wait for our return, that everything is all right, that the visitor and I are going on. There is nothing to fear.
9: I will lead the way. Stay close to me. This wall is gigantic. It's a featureless plane. It seems to rush toward the horizon, spreading as ink might spill from a bottle, spreading out to the very edge of the world, hiding from us in its own cloak of black cloth. So tight is the weave that even the light has kept at bay.
1: It is so dark. Look!
9: Our shadows! Even our shadows have abandoned us. What manner of place is this? Look behind us. Even Trelawne cannot penetrate here. Our great sun is now nothing more than a pale disk, a dim street lamp beset by a ghostly fog. Ah, but a lamp, nevertheless. A lamp which can guide us. If we keep Trelawne in sight, we cannot become lost in this place. We will keep it behind us. It will be a beacon for our return. Come, visitor. We must soon reach the other side. How could we have lost what the engineers of the First Dynasty knew? This distortion, this control of matter. There is no monster here, no madness, no souls waiting to be born, or souls now dead. There is nothing in this place. There is nothing here. Only darkness. A wall of darkness. That is really not a wall. It is so strange. Stop! Behind us, visitor! Trelawne! It has changed! The sun has grown smaller. We cannot have gone so far in so short a time as to leave the sun behind. Ah, this accursed place! It will not defeat us. Trelawne is still our beacon back to the world we know. But we must watch it closely. Now, we must not lose sight of it, or we will be doomed to wander here in darkness, perhaps forever. Come, but keep sight of Trelawne. The wall plays tricks with sound. It would seem to treat light in much the same manner. Does the wall also challenge time? Capture and distort time itself? I wonder. The further we move from the edge, the lower Trelawne rests in the sky, yet I detect no slope, no gradual incline that could account for what our eyes have told us. But our sun continues to set. It is puzzling. Trelawne is nearly gone now. See, visitor? Only a dim glow remains to mark the point where we entered this place and our safety. But we must go on, just a little further. I know the answer is here. We have come so far. We must find it. There! There, ahead of us! You can see it. Do you see another light? It's only the faintest of glimmers on the horizon, but it is there. I'm sure of it. It must be the far edge. We can see the other side, visitor. We will have our answer. The Lord is set behind us, but now we have a new light to guide us. And this mystery at last will soon end. you suppose it is? One of their great cities, perhaps? That is lighting our way now? I wonder what they will be like, these people from across the wall. Friendly as you are, I'm sure. They may have questioned the wall as we have. Wait. Do you see it? The light. The light. Now it is above the wall's edge. As we near it, it ascends into this dark sky, even as Trelawne descended. Could it be Trelawne's twin? Could this world have two suns? Two lands? Yes, each with its own sun, separated for long eons of time by the wall. Cautiously now, slowly. It looks much the same as Trelawne, see? The nearer we come to the wall's edge, the brighter this new sun becomes. I wonder if their lands are as fair as ours. If their cities are as great. Is their ocean as lovely as the one we know? I'm certain that they will welcome us, visitor, much as we would welcome them if they had crossed the wall first. We've done it. Do you see the edge? And there, in the distance, there are mountains here, too. We are the first to cross the wall in thousands of years, perhaps in all eternity. We have at least one of its secrets. We will be the first to meet our brothers that this infernal structure has kept from us through all the centuries. The light! We're coming out of the darkness and we can see clearly once again. A new world. Those distant mountains, look at them. Look at them. They're so very much like the ones on our side of the world. They are as cold and gray to the eye as the lifeless crags of our own Shadowland. Whoop! Do not rush to the edge, visitor. To slip on this smooth surface and risk a fall now after all this way. Oh, slowly. Slowly now. I can see more of this side of the world now. There's a large plain. A span of open land which stretches from the wall to those far mountains. I see. There is a town here. I see.
5: Trevane, what did you find? Trevane!

0: When he awoke, Grail, Shervain said to me, along the line of the wall, our universe comes to an end, and yet it does not end. What do you think he meant?
1: I now believe that there was no boundary, nothing to stop one from going onward before the wall was built. It would seem that the wall itself is indeed a man-made barrier, sharing perhaps the same properties of the space in which it lies. If this is true, those vague properties were always there, and the wall has added nothing to them. Do you understand?
0: Our visitor might, but I'm afraid I do not.
1: Let me see if I can simplify the concept. Consider this plain sheet of paper, then. It has, of course, two sides.
0: That is obvious, Grail, but what...
1: Can you imagine a sheet such as this that has but one side?
0: One side? That's impossible. Ridiculous.
1: But is it? In our age, for whatever reasons the past is hidden, we cannot match the intellects of the First Dynasty. But what their minds could easily grasp directly, we can approach by analogy. This simple trick may help you to glimpse the truth, Braildon. And you too, visitor. If I bend this strip of paper, which I cut from the sheet, so that it forms a loop...
0: You have a section of a cylinder, Grail, but you still have an inside and an outside, two surfaces.
1: Correct, Braildon. But now both of you watch. If I bring the two ends together and add a half twist, find the inside or outside now.
0: I understand. Instead of two separate surfaces, it now forms a single continuous sheet, a one-sided surface. Something that at first seems utterly impossible.
1: Yes, I thought you would understand. The symbol of the twisted loop is so common in the ancient religions, but over the long ages, its meaning had been completely lost to us.
0: Your twisted loop, Grail, is a crude two-dimensional example of what must really occur in three.
1: Crude, yes, but it is as near as our minds can ever get to the truth. May I fill your cup, visitor?
0: Here, let me...
1: I thank you, Braildon, for bringing our visitor back to the village. But why did you choose to stay with us? Shervain is still at the wall. There is one task yet to perform. Is there not?
0: There is. I knew it must be done, but I did not wish, could not bear to see my work destroyed.
1: Yes, of course. We will hear nothing this far from the wall. It will swallow this sound as it has all others. But there is something else on your mind, Braildon. Another question about the wall, perhaps. Your face, your expression, has failed to conceal your confusion very well.
0: It is nothing, just a curious idea that continues to run about in my head.
1: And that is?
0: I accept what you have told me, but I still have this strange feeling that when Shervain drops his hand and the explosions perform their task... that another stairway, watched by another Shervain, will fall in identical ruins on the other side of the wall.
2: That is an interesting idea, isn't it? But Shervain knows...

0: Our cast for Wall of Darkness featured Ken Page as Shervain, Howard Fisher as Ergon, Jerry Haynes as Grail, and Rick Spiegel as Braildon. Shervain as a boy was played by Bob Reed. The original story, Wall of Darkness, was written by Arthur C. Clarke and adapted for Sci-Fi Radio by L.A. Jones. Our director was John O. Williams. All music and sound effects were created by Ron DeJulio at the studio of Audiovisual Associates in Euless, Texas. The series producers are Kevin Singer and Ron DeJulio. 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
1: Hold it. How much is that vase?
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sleep no more. 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Sink back in your chair and don't look into the shadows. In the shadows, there may be moving things. Tonight,

0: Good evening. This is Ben Grauer introducing tonight's tale of terror, told by Nelson Armstead on the National Broadcasting Company's presentation of Sleep No More. The story of terror can be as simple as a sheeted ghost rattling chains. It can be a complex and hidden world of horror, lurking in such unholy dimensions as only the dead and the moonstruck can glimpse. Or it can be those terrible, fathomless shadows which lie buried deep in the primitive mind of civilized man. And for this evening, well, Nelson Armstead, tell us about this evening's story.
1: Thank you, Ben. We have two stories tonight, and the first of these is by a favorite author of mine, a citizen of Roanoke, Virginia, by the name of Nelson S. Bond. Every time I think of this story, I'm reminded of a certain limerick which goes, "The other night upon the stair, I saw a man who wasn't there. He wasn't there again today.

0: How I wish he'd go away. And that might very well serve as the theme of the first story. It's called Mr. Mergenthwerker's Loblies. The faint tap on the door of my office gave me a chance to get my feet off the desk before I shouted, "Come in!" The door swung open hesitantly, and I saw him. "Yeah?" I said. He stood there, blinking at me apologetically. Tiny man, hardly more than 5'1", maybe 2, with sand-colored hair and eyes. His clothing was plain but neat, and he was nervous, and he said,
1: Are you the man who takes the news?
0: Who, me? Oh, certainly. I'm the whole darn newspaper. I write the front page, lay out the ads, draw the cartoons, dig up the dirt, and sell the papers on the street. What do you want, anyway?
1: I just wanted to tell you there's going to be a murder this afternoon.
0: Well, nice going, Mr.
1: Mergenthwerker. Henry Mergenthwerker.
0: Nice going, Mr. Mergenthwerker. You socked it right in the button that time. There is going to be a nice little murder this afternoon. A classic case with all the trimmings. I'm just writing the headlines now. D.A. slays maiden.
1: Oh, no. Not the district attorney. Nothing like that. It's a girl up in the Bronx, a secretary named Hazel Johnson. She's going to be killed with a hammer.
0: What's the gag? You know the girl?
1: Me? No. Never saw her in my life.
0: Then how do you know about the murder?
1: They told me.
0: He gestured vaguely toward the door with one hand. They? Who?
1: My Loblies. The big one's name is Japheth. The little one's named after me. They tell me everything.
0: Now, wait a minute, buddy. Are you trying to tell me there's somebody in this room besides you and me?
1: Oh, don't tell me you can't see them. So few people can. It's all because they will change color if only they'd stay put. But no, they're forever...
0: Listen, Mr. Watts, I got things to do, but worrying about your DTs isn't one of them. Now, scram! I pushed him, indignantly protesting, through the door.
2: It wasn't 10 minutes later. The boss shoved open his door and let out a blat to high heaven.
3: Holy Godshaw! Get McGuire and Light out for the Bronx! There's a hammer killing up there! A gal named Johnson! Hazel Johnson!
2: The funny part about it was there was no mystery connected with this hammer job. They caught the guilty man an hour after they found the body, and he confessed right off the bat. What I mean is, there wasn't one thing to connect my weird visitor with the case. So the affair bothered me. I looked up the name Mergenthwerker in the telephone book and the city directory, but it wasn't in either one of them. I don't know just what I would have done if it had been. After all, you can't go to the bobbies and say, look here, a guy named Mergenthwerker has 2 green familiars who told him there were going to be a murder. So I puzzled over the thing for a week or so, and then it gradually dropped out of my mind and might never have occurred to me again if I hadn't dropped into Tony's joint one night for a drink. Now, the back room is a dimly lit little hole with only about 4 tables, and as I entered, I saw this Mergenthwerker sitting at the best table with a beer glass before him. The places on his left and right had beer glasses, too, but no one was sitting there. The sandy little man looked up as I entered.
1: Oh, hello. Won't you join us?
4: Oh, not there.
1: Oh, you sit on Henry.
2: I took the chair across from him.
1: It's so dark in here. I guess you didn't see Henry, did you?
0: No, I didn't. Listen, buddy, I've been looking for you. How did you know about that Johnson murder?
1: My Loblies told me.
0: Henry here and...
1: And Japheth? Yes, certainly. They tell me all sorts of things. For instance, did you know the Second National's going to be robbed on Tuesday?
0: The Second National?
1: Yes. 4 men in a blue car will hold it up at 3:30 p.m. Only the police will catch them. They're going to smash up the car trying to escape.
0: Oh, got all the details, haven't you?
1: I always have all the details. I had all the details before, but you... Well, it doesn't matter. Will you call Tony, please? Japheth wants more beer.
2: I gulped and stared at Japheth's glass. Or maybe I stared first and then gulped. The glass was empty. And I would swear on a stack of proof sheets that I'd been watching Mr. Mergenthwerker every instant since I'd come in, and he hadn't drunk that beer himself. Does he drink very much beer?
1: barrels, both he and Henry. But what can I do if I don't buy it for them? They make scenes.
0: Scenes?
1: Yes, you know, pinch people on buses and whisper things to girls, and especially pretty girls and young girls. Oh, Henry's the worst. He just doesn't seem to care what he says to young girls.
0: Mergenthwerker, either you're off your trolley or I am. You call Japheth and Henry Lovelies. Now, what do you mean by that?
1: Why, that's what they are, of course.
0: But how or where did you get them?
1: I've always had them. Ever since... Oh, since I was very young. Japheth came first, but he was lonely, so after a while the little one came too. We named him Henry, after me. Of course, he was very young when he came, and he had some perfectly awful habits at first, but he's starting to get over them now.
0: Habits? What kind of habits?
1: Oh, lovely habits. Things like fidgeting and Rick and Trokes and... Hmm? What's that?
0: Oh!
1: Japheth says you wouldn't understand. Do you mind?
0: Not at all, no. Say, Mergenthwerker, I've got to run along now, but I wish you'd drop in at our office again someday soon and bring the Lobleys with you.
1: Thank you. I will.
0: I rose from the table, reaching for my hat.
1: Oh, Japheth and Henry say thank you for the beer.
0: I glanced at the table swiftly, and once more, the beer glasses were empty. At 3 o'clock the next afternoon, I hoked up a phony excuse to plant two of the boys and a cameraman in the Second National Bank. At 3:30 on the dot, a blue sedan drew up, four men stepped out, whisked briskly into the bank, covered the joint with a Tommy gun, scooped up the gravy, and moved along. At 3:57, their car, closely followed by my three men and the police, clipped an elevated post on 6th. And at 4:10, my sheet pulled the first beat this burg had seen in the past 6 years, a complete pictorial account of the Second National robbery. I had just finished receiving the boss's congratulations, without a bonus, of course, when Mergenthwerker came in. He was beaming delightedly.
1: So,
0: he said triumphantly. So, I agreed slowly. You were right. I don't know how or why, but you were.
1: Oh, it's my Lovelies. They know everything.
0: Man, with Japheth and Henry to help you, you could be the richest guy this side of Hades. Do they know the result of horse races and lotteries and football games?
1: I suppose so. I never stopped to think. Why, my goodness, I could, couldn't I?
0: Well, it looks as if. Here, won't you and the boys sit down?
1: Oh, no. Oh, my. Well, I never even thought of using Henry and Japheth to... Oh, will you come across the street and have a drink with us and talk it over?
0: Well, why not? I said. When we reached the street, he grabbed my arm and helped me back.
1: Let them go ahead, he whispered. Perhaps they wouldn't exactly like it if they knew I was planning to use them like that. I'll have to break it sort of gently and see what they think. I wouldn't want to... Henry! Henry!
0: Suddenly he left me and darted into the middle of the street in front of a huge truck, arms out thrust before him as though to push some slighter body out of danger. A horn growled, brakes squealed viciously, somewhere a big whistle shrilled, and the pattering of many voices tightened into a murmuring knot in the center of the street. Numbed with fear, I elbowed my way through the crowd. Mergenthwerker, his body grotesquely twisted, lay crumpled on the asphalt. I leaned over him and lifted his head in my arm. His eyes fluttered open and he recognized me.
1: Henry, is he all right? There. He said that so. Then he is safe.
0: Now, you just take it easy, guy. There'll be an ambulance here directly.
1: For me? Oh, no. I can't die. Japheth, Henry, what will he do without me? My Lovelies, my lovely, beautiful Lovelies. Nobody to talk with, nobody to buy them beer. And Henry is so young.
0: Listen, they'll be all right. Now, I'll take care of them.
1: Thank you. Thank you very much,
0: said Mr. Mergenthwerker.
2: This has been Nelson S. Bond's short story, Mr. Mergenthwerker's Lobleys, as told by Nelson Olmsted. And now, sir, what's the second of tonight's stories?
0: It's something of a paradox, Ben. A chilling story of a heat wave. During the dog days of summer...
2: Have you ever thought what heat could do to your mind if you're nervous and excitable? This second story concerns two men who found the hot, oppressive, humid weather charged with mystery and weird prophecy. This is W.F. Harvey's remarkable narrative, August Heat. Fenestone Road, Clapham, August 14th. My name is James Clarence Withencroft. I'm 40 years old, in perfect health, never having known a day's illness. By profession, I'm an artist. This morning, after breakfast, it was oppressively hot. And I'd just made up my mind that the coolest and most comfortable place in the neighborhood would be the deep end of the public swimming bath when the idea came, and I began to draw. The final result for a hurried sketch was, I felt sure, the best thing I had done. It showed a criminal in the dock immediately after the judge had pronounced sentence. The man in the picture was fat, enormously fat. I rolled up my sketch and, without quite knowing why, placed it in my pocket. And then, with a rare sense of happiness which the knowledge of a good thing well done gives, I left the house. I believe that I set out with the idea of calling upon Trenton, for I remember walking along Lytton Street and turning to the right along Gilchrist Road at the bottom of the hill, where the men were at work in the new tram lines. From there onwards, I have only the vaguest recollections of where I went. The one thing of which I was fully conscious was the awful heat that came up from the dusty asphalt pavement as an almost palpable wave. I longed for the thunder promised by the great banks of copper-colored cloud that hung low over the western sky. I must have walked 5 or 6 miles when a small boy roused me from my reverie by asking the time. It was 7:20. When he left me, I began to take stock of my bearings. I found myself standing before a gate that led into a yard bordered by a strip of thirsty earth where there were flowers, purple stock, and scarlet geraniums. Above the entrance was a board with the inscription, Charles Atkinson, Monumental Mason, Worker in English and Italian Marbles. From the yard itself came a cheery whistle and the noise of hammer blows and the cold sound of steel meeting stone. A sudden impulse made me enter. A man was busy at work in a slab of curiously veined marble. He looked up as he heard my steps and stopped short.
1: What? Why, it was the man I had been drawing, whose portrait lay in my pocket. He sat there, huge and elephantine, the sweat pouring from his scalp, which he wiped with a red silk handkerchief. But though the face was the same, the expression was absolutely different. He greeted me, smiling, as if we were old friends, and he shook my hand. And I apologized for my intrusion, and I said, "Everything is hot and glary outside. This seems like an oasis in the wilderness." And he replied,
5: "Well, I don't know about the oasis, but it certainly is hot. Oh, it blazes. Take a seat, sir."
1: And he pointed to the end of the gravestone in which he was at work. And I sat down, and I said, "That's a beautiful piece of stone you've got hold of." And he shook his head.
5: "Now, in a way it is. Well, the surface here is as fine as anything you could wish, but there's a big flaw at the back there. I don't expect you'd ever notice it. Yeah. I could never make a really good job of a bit of marble like that. It would be all right in the summer like this. Wouldn't mind the blasted heat. But wait till the winter comes. There's nothing quite like the frost to find out the weak points in stone."
1: "Well, then, what's it for?"
5: "Well, you'd hardly believe me if I was to tell you it's for an exhibition. But it's the truth. Artists have exhibitions. So do grocers and butchers. We have them, too. All the lightest little things and headstones, you ought to say."
1: He resumed his work. We went on to talk of marbles and which sort best withstood wind and rain and which were easiest to work, and then of his garden and of a new sort of carnation he'd bought. At the end of every minute, he would drop his tools, wipe his shining head, and curse the heat. I said little, for I felt uneasy. There was something unnatural, uncanny, meeting this man. I tried at first to persuade myself that I had seen him before, that his face, unknown to me, had found a place in some out-of-the-way corner of my memory. But I knew I was practicing little more than a plausible piece of self-deception. Mr. Atkinson finished his work, spat on the ground, and got up with a sigh of relief.
5: "Well, now what do you think of that?"
1: he said with an air of evident pride. The inscription, which I read for the first time was this. Sacred to the memory of James Clarence Withencroft, born January 18th, 1902. He passed away very suddenly on August 14th, 1942. In the midst of life, we are in death. For some time I sat in silence, and then a cold shudder ran down my spine, and I asked him where he'd seen that name.
5: Oh, well, I didn't say it anywhere. I wanted some name, and I put down the first one that come to my head. Why do you want to know?
1: It's a strange coincidence, but the name happens to be mine.
5: And the dates?
1: Well, I can only answer for my birth date, and that's correct. But according to your stone, I will die today, August the 14th. Now, what about that?
5: Well, boy, that's a rum go.
1: But he obviously knew less than I did. I told him of my morning's work. I took the sketch from my pocket and showed it to him. He looked at the picture of himself being sentenced in court, and then he said,
5: "Oh, and it was only the day before yesterday that I told Maria there was no such things as ghosts."
1: Well, neither of us had seen a ghost, but I knew what he meant.
0: "You have probably heard my name," I said.
5: "And you must have seen me somewhere and have forgotten it. Were you at Clacton-on-Sea last July?"
1: I had never been to Clacton in my life. We were silent for some time. We were both looking at the same thing, the two dates in the gravestone, and one was right. We resumed our conversation at the point we'd left off. "You must excuse my asking," I said, "but since my picture of you shows you being sentenced in court, do you know of anything you've done for which you could be put on trial?" And he shook his head.
5: "Well, I'm not bankrupt. Business is prosperous enough. Oh, well, 3 years ago, I bribed the gravedigger with a turkey at Christmas. But that's all I can think of."
1: He got up, fetched the can from the porch, and began to water the flowers.
5: "Twice the day, regular in hot weather. And then the heat sometimes gets the better of the delicate ones. And ferns, good Lord, they'd never stand it. I say, where do you live?"
1: I told him my address. It would take an hour's quick walk to get there. And I said, "Why?"
5: "Well, now it's like this. We'll look at the matter straight. If you go home tonight, you take your chance of accidents. A cart may run over you. There's always banana skins and orange peels, to say nothing of fallen ladders. Now, the best thing we can do is for you to stay here till it's 12 o'clock. We'll go upstairs and smoke. It may be cooler inside."
1: To my surprise, I agreed. We are sitting in a long, low room beneath the eaves. Atkinson has sent his wife to bed. He himself is busy sharpening some tools at a little oil stone, smoking one of my cigars the while. The air seems charged with thunder. I'm writing this at a shaky table before the open window. The leg is cracked, and Atkinson, who seems a handyman with his tools, is going to mend it as soon as he's finished putting an edge in his chisel. It's after 11 now. I shall be gone in less than an hour. But the heat is stifling. It's enough to send a man mad. Signed, James Clarence Withencroft. Well, there we are, Atkinson. I've written down all that's happened to us in this strange day. Have you finished with your chisel? I say, Atkinson, what's the matter, man? You're as pale as a ghost. Atkinson, what are you doing? Wake up, man. Atkinson. Atkinson! Atkinson!
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0: You can turn up the lights now. You can look around you. Nobody is there, really. Everything is all right, isn't it? Step over here, Nelson Armstead, and tell us about next week's story.
1: Next week, Ben, we again have two stories. This time, both are by the same author, Michael Fessier. They are called Over the Hill and The Man in the Black Hat. I know you'll enjoy them.
0: 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Mr. Armstead's albums are recorded exclusively for Vanguard Records. Until next week, when Nelson Armstead will again be here in person, this is Ben Grauer, bidding you all

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2: This is Bill Henry in Melbourne, where American victories in track and field are becoming rather commonplace, but where repeat winners are still something of a novelty. The first repeat winner in the Games was Bob Richards, who again captured the pole vault, doing so by a very narrow squeak in which he hit the bar. Second was Perry O'Brien in the shot, but he won easily today, beating his Olympic record in every throw. He talks about it with Jim Simpson in just a minute.
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3: Perry O'Brien, you've become the second American repeat winner in Olympic Games. How do you feel about today's shot putting effort?
4: Well, Jim, I feel very good about winning. I was very pleased to be able to get all six of my throws over the existing Olympic record. I was a little disappointed I didn't throw farther than I did, but to win the gold medal is the thing to do, and I was very happy to be able to do it.
3: Very earlier, you were saying that everything here, the officiating, the pits, and everything else were perfect, but that the pits themselves were a little slippery.
4: Yes, that was the case. Everybody was at the same disadvantage. They had brand new shot puts, both brass and iron, that had never been thrown before, and they had a rather slick surface. And along with the moisture that comes from landing on the grass, they became a little slippery for most of us, so it took us a while to get used to these shots and to really get under them, so to speak. But all's well that ends well. We finally got onto it, and everybody was pleased with our performance.
3: Barry, you, of course, have what until now has been described as an unusual form of the shot put event. Have you found that other people are adopting your form?
4: Yes, Jim. I've found that most of the Americans now have surpassed 60 feet or are throwing thereabouts are employing this new backward method of shot putting. And I found some of the Europeans, some of the good ones, have come across and used this form. And I think within the next 5 years, this form that I have inaugurated will be in pretty standard practice. It'll be what is called orthodox now. It was a little unorthodox years back, but I think it'll be accepted as the correct type in a few years.
3: What about the Russians? Are their coaches and some of their athletes ask you about this form?
4: Yes, I remember in 1952 in Helsinki, they had cameras on every movement that I made while training, and the same was true this year. They had a lot of cameras, and they were quite eager to find out about this form. It seemed that there was something that they were missing along the line in regards to technique, but their shot putters who have been employing this technique the last couple of years have upped the USSR record by several feet.
3: Well, Perry O'Brien, thanks very much for being with us. Congratulations again to you on winning your second Olympic gold medal.
4: Thank you very much, Jim.
3: This is Jim Simpson in Melbourne, Australia. Now stay tuned to NBC for more news of the Olympic Games.
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8: Inside every Cape plum, there's a nice clean stone. asking to be let out. 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
9: Once upon a time there was an engineer.
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1: The Mummers in the Little Theater of the Air. Now the Hermit is ready to help you spend an entertaining half hour.
2: Ghost stories, weird stories, and murders too. The Hermit knows of them all. Turn out your lights. Turn them out. Ah. Have you heard the story of Vampire's Desire? Yeah? Then listen while the Hermit tells you the story.
3: Forbidding-looking place, Mr. Winton?
4: It is at that. We can't go any farther in this downpour.
3: We shall most likely have to stay in this doorway, then. The house looks untenanted.
4: Does it that? However, there may be someone in.
3: No one living in this tomb of a place, Mr. Winton.
4: I think you're right, John. I wonder where we are.
3: I haven't had the slightest idea where we are since the beginning of the storm when we lost our way.
4: I think you're right about the place being untenanted. Try the door. Maybe we can break in. Anything to get out of this storm. Try the door.
3: Yes, sir. Oh, it's opening.
4: Oh, good.
5: Well?
4: Good evening. We've lost our way, been caught in this storm. We're drenched to the skin.
5: More fools you for being out on a night like this.
3: A very agreeable sort.
4: May we come in and get dried out?
5: You're not welcome.
4: Well, surely you're not going to turn us away on a night like this.
5: I don't care what kind of a night it is. You're not welcome.
4: Well, all right. May we come in, whether we're welcome or not?
5: No. Good night.
3: She's slamming the door in your face.
4: Kindly soul.
3: When the old woman tried to slam the door, I stuck my foot in the way and she hasn't tried to close it anymore.
4: Well, good. Let's take a chance on going in then, whether we're welcome or not.
3: All right, sir. Now which way, Mr. Winton?
4: Who can tell in this pitch darkness? Listen.
3: The old woman.
4: Yeah.
3: Mr. Winton? We're in the house of a mad woman.
4: It isn't a very pleasant sound, is it?
3: Doesn't seem to be a light in the whole place. What shall we do?
4: We'll go to the right, feel along the wall for a light switch or a door.
3: All right.
4: Come along, then. Follow me. Ah, here's a door. Come along, John. Stay close by me.
3: Yes, sir. Oh, good Lord, sir. Is she going to keep that up all night?
4: Well, if she is, I wish she'd tell what the joke is so we can laugh with her. Find the light switch?
3: No, there doesn't seem to be one.
4: All right, then. We'll continue in the dark. You go to the left, I'll go to the right. Maybe we can find something to sit on.
3: Yes, sir. Ah.
4: Hmm?
3: What's this? I found something.
4: What is it?
3: Well, it might be a bookcase built into the wall.
4: All right, there may be at least something in it that we can sit on. Even books would be better than the cold floor.
3: Yes, sir. Although I can't feel anything yet.
4: Keep talking, John, so I can find my way over to you.
3: Yes, sir. Why don't you strike a match?
4: Fine chance either of us have of doing that. They'd be soaking wet. Where are you?
3: Right here, sir. You're almost up to me.
4: Oh. Now, where's the bookcase?
3: Right here. Let me have your hand.
4: Ah, yes. Now, let's feel all through it. Maybe something of use in it. You never can tell. What was that?
3: Sounds like someone at the door.
4: What are you doing?
3: Trying to light a match.
4: Any luck?
3: No, sir. Just like you said, they're sopping wet.
4: Quiet now. Let's listen. Huh. I must have been imagining things.
3: I've been imagining things ever since we first heard that old woman laugh like that. It fairly makes my hair stand on end. There it is again, sir. A rustling near the door.
4: Who is that? Who's there?
6: Stay away from that bookcase. Stay away.
4: Who is it? Who are you?
6: Stay away from that bookcase.
4: We wouldn't be near the blessed bookcase if he'd be gracious enough to conduct us to a room with some furniture in it so that we might rest and get dry.
6: Stay away from the bookcase.
3: He's leaving, sir.
4: Well, this is a fine how-do-you-do, isn't it?
3: Oh, I've had about enough, sir. I'd sooner we were on our way.
4: Oh, nonsense. However, we leave the bookcase alone, if that's what we're asked to do.
3: He's still hereabouts?
4: Yes, I heard him. Say, you playing some game with us? If so, we're not in the mood for it.
3: No answer.
4: No.
3: Oh, there she is again.
4: Yes. That's enough. That's enough.
3: What are you going to do, sir?
4: This is some fool game they're playing with us. I'm going to find out about it and put a stop to it. There's a man and woman living in this house. There must be some furniture in at least one of the rooms.
3: Some heat, sir. I'm chilled to the bone.
4: Yes, some heat. There isn't, and there's something going on here that we should investigate and put a stop to. Come along, John.
3: All right, sir, if you say so. Where to first?
4: We'll start right where we are. Search the whole house. From this floor up to the roof, if necessary.

0: Mr. Winton. Look.
1: Where?
0: Down to the end of this hall. There's the old man who was talking to us in the room downstairs, telling us to keep away from the bookcase.
1: I think you're right. Carrying a shaded lantern.
0: Yes, sir.
1: John, we'll follow him.
0: Yes.
1: He'll lead us somewhere. We can't wander in this house all night in the dark.
0: At any rate, he has a light.
1: I don't think he's noticed us.
0: We'll have to get close to him before he turns that corner down at the end of the hall.
1: Yes.
0: He's almost at the corner. There, he turned.
1: Hurry. He might duck into some room close by and we'll lose him. Easy now, while I peek around the corner.
0: You see him, sir?
1: Yes. Going into the first room on the left.
0: Quiet. The air is stale and musty here.
1: Yes. Never mind about that just now.
0: That makes me gasp for breath.
1: Here's the room he went into. Quiet now while I have a look.
0: Is he in there, sir?
1: Strange. I'm sure he went in there.
0: He might be hiding behind the door waiting to pounce on us.
1: Old man like that couldn't do much pouncing.
0: He might be armed.
1: Oh, take that chance. The air is still and musty here, isn't it?
0: I can hardly get my breath.
1: Yes. The foul, fetid air coming from that room the old man went into. Well, if he can stand it, we can.
0: All right, sir. But be careful.
1: He's not in here. If he is, he's turned out the lantern. Hello. Hello.
0: There's no one in here.
1: Huh? The door, John. The door just slammed shut.
0: Oh, there's no door here. I ran right into a blank wall.
1: This is where the door was?
0: Right here, yes.
1: John, we're trapped. Some devilman underfoot in this house. We're right in the middle of it.
0: In a room with no way out. And no air. No air.
1: Now, don't start whimpering. We're in it, and we'll have to see what we can do to get out.
0: But what could they want of us?
1: How should I know?
0: What shall we do? Just sit and wait?
1: No, we'll start looking for a way out of this room right now. If we only had a light. Maybe we can find some other way out of this room.
0: We can try.
1: You go to your right, I'll go to the left. We follow the wall around till we meet.
0: All right.
1: You tap the wall as you go along. Listen for hollow spots.
0: Oh.
1: Now what?
0: I stumbled over something on the floor, sir.
1: Well, what is it?
0: I don't know. I shall have to feel.
1: Oh. What is it, John?
0: A body, sir.
1: Are you sure?
0: Yes, sir. It's the body of a man.
1: Where is it?
0: No, don't touch it, sir. Don't touch it.
1: Why not?
0: I did. And a part of it crumbled to bits.
1: Good heaven.
0: Yes, sir. It crumbled under my touch.
1: Where is it?
0: Right at my feet. I'm afraid to move another step.
1: We'll see what this is.
0: Yes.
1: You're right. I just touched it and part of the clothing crumbled away.
0: Yeah.
1: And John, I felt bones.
0: Oh, sir. That's what's going to happen to us if we don't get out of this place. I just know it is.
1: Oh, that fellow must have been dead for years. The clothing just crumbled away in my fingers.
0: Yes.
1: John, we must get out of this place as quickly as possible. We're in great danger, I am sure of it. In danger of our lives. We've got to find a way out of this room before we suffocate.
0: Why don't we try to find the place where the door was, sir?
1: Yes. Back to the door, John. We haven't time to look for any other exit. We'll have to find out how to open the door we came in.
0: It's over this way, sir. Right along this wall. Who's there? There's the hideous cackle of the old woman again.
1: Never mind about that cackle. We've only a few minutes to find a way out of here. When that door closed, it hermetically sealed this room. If we don't get out, we'll suffocate.
0: What shall I do, sir?
1: Feel along the floor while I search along the walls here. Feel for any loose boards or any part of the floor that might move.
0: Yes, sir.
1: Have you found anything yet?
0: No, sir.
1: Keep working. For heaven's sake, keep working.
0: I can't do any more, sir. I'm through.
1: Keep searching, John. Keep searching. There must be a secret spring somewhere in here that'll open this door. Did you find anything yet, John? John, answer me. John. He's done for. Don't let go, man. Keep on. Hang on. We're not done for yet.

0: man John, trapped in a house of mystery, suffocating in a hermetically sealed room. Where is the old man with the lantern, Cain? The hermit will tell you before the night is done. Winton and his man John are trapped in a hermetically sealed room in a house of mystery. Yes, John has lapsed into unconsciousness. But just as Winton is about to drop off, something happens. Listen.
1: John. John, we've made it. I've found the hidden spring just in time. Now, get you out of here. There. You'll be all right in no time.
2: Oh, it's you, sir.
1: Yes. Now, come on. Pull yourself together.
2: Where are we?
1: I don't know. But at least we're out of that death trap.
2: How did we do it, sir?
1: Just before I went under, I happened on that hidden spring that works the door.
2: What about the old man with the lantern? And the cackling old woman? And the crumbling body of the man?
1: We're going to see about those things immediately. I'm going to get to the bottom of this thing. Come on.
2: And get suffocated all over again?
1: I don't think we will. Besides, I know where the release for the door is now. Come along. And careful. Take an extra long step when you enter the room. I think we tripped some kind of mechanism when we first entered.
2: Yes, sir.
1: Old man with a lantern went into this room and disappeared.
2: But where can he have got to? If he stayed in the room, he must have suffocated.
1: He didn't stay in the room. I'm positive of that. Keep your ears open and listen for any hollow sounds.
2: There's one, sir.
1: Yes, I heard it. Listen. Don't you hear someone talking?
2: No, sir.
1: Put your ear to the wall and listen.
3: I can't do it anymore. I tell you, I can't.
1: You hear it now?
2: Yes, sir. Two people talking.
1: Yes. I knew that old man couldn't have vanished into thin air. There's another door hidden here somewhere. We're going to find it. Feel for anything movable around the wainscoting. I'll work up the sides here.
2: Can you hear what they're saying?
1: No, they're too far away to catch any of the words. However, from his tone, I'd say he was threatening her.
2: Ah. You found it, sir?
1: Yes, this little bud on the decoration here.
2: Look, sir, a flight of stairs.
1: Yes, and leading down. Come on.
2: Oh, haven't we had enough for one night, sir, without sticking our noses in any further?
1: We've gone this far and had an attempt made on our lives. We're going to clear up this business before we leave.
2: No telling what might be down there, sir.
1: That's what I'm going to find out. Well, you coming with me, or shall I go alone?
2: Oh, no, sir, I'm coming.
1: You can hear them talking a little more clearly now.
4: Do as I tell you, you understand that?
1: No. We're close enough to make out their conversation.
4: Now there are two more up there with Gregory.
5: Yes.
1: The man we saw with a lantern is talking about us, John.
2: Yes, sir.
1: He thinks we're dead upstairs with that body we found.
4: If you do not continue to obey me, that's what will happen to you.
5: Oh, no. No.
4: Cringe. Cringe. That's what I want you to do.
1: Come on, John. We'll see what we can do about this.
4: When I'm gone, you think all the money will be yours.
5: I don't know what you're talking about.
4: Oh, yes, you do. Yes, you do.
1: There's a turn in the passage just ahead. I can see a light shining. Quietly now. We'll be able to see into the room in a moment or so.
4: Tomorrow, you will bring me another young animal to feed upon.
5: Yes, Brother Garnet.
6: It's her brother that's talking.
1: Yes. Easy now while I look around the corner. What in heaven's name?
6: What do you see, sir?
1: Come here.
6: Great heavens! A coffin.
1: Yes, a coffin.
6: With a huge lighted candle at each corner.
1: And look in the coffin.
6: A man.
1: The one we heard talking.
7: When you get back to your cottage each morning, you wonder where you've been the night before. Don't you? Huh?
1: There you are, John.
6: But his lips don't move.
1: No, but that's where the voice is coming from.
7: You don't know that I have you under my power.
6: What shall we do, sir?
1: We'll dash in there and let matters take their course. Are you ready?
6: Yes, sir.
1: Come on, then.
8: Lydia, the candles, quick, out with them.
9: Stop. John, quickly, that cover over there. Slam it on the coffin.
2: The lady. Look at her. Look at the change that's coming over.
10: Oh, where am I? A coffin. You too. Where am I?
1: You should know better than us.
10: But I don't.
1: Are you sure?
10: Oh, yes. Yes. Oh, please believe me. Why, I begin to understand now.
1: I think I do, too.
10: It's been this all the time. While I thought it was just a terrible nightmare.
1: Would you like to make yourself clear?
10: The coffin. Tell me, who's in it? Who's in the coffin?
1: You mean to say that you don't know?
10: Oh, no, I swear I don't.
1: Well, you called him brother just a few moments ago.
10: Brother?
1: Your own brother Garnet is in that coffin.
10: No. No, how can that be? We buried my brother Garnet over 8 years ago.
1: Oh, I see.
10: Yes.
1: You are...
10: I'm Lydia Crampton.
1: Miss Crampton, I would advise you to start at the beginning so that we might unravel this maze.
10: Oh, I'll try. But not here, please.
1: Yes, here. If my deductions are correct, it would be better for everyone concerned to get the truth right here and now.
10: All right. There's very little I can tell you that I know definitely. Brother Garnet died about 8 years ago. I hate to say it, but he was horrible. He was a devil. As soon as Father died and he came into the money, he started making my life miserable.
1: Why?
10: I never could find out why. Then Garnet died and was buried. And with him was buried the secret of Father's will. I know that the estate was supposed to pass on to me after Garnet's death, but I can't find any sign of the will.
1: What have you done?
10: I have a small income from my mother. I've been living in a little cottage not far from here. Now comes the part that's like a terrible dream. But I'm beginning to see it now. I'm positive that I'm right when I say that Garnet, somehow, was able to exercise his will upon me after death.
1: What makes you say that?
10: What I've been thinking were horrible nightmares, I now see were actual occurrences. He made me come here every night to wait upon him. He told me that Gregory, his butler, had placed him here in this coffin and had buried a dummy in his place. Then he killed Gregory.
1: The body in the room upstairs?
10: Yes. When he had me under his spell, I used to pass through that room and laugh at the remains of Gregory. Call him lazy for always sleeping on the floor. To think that I would do a thing like that.
1: Go ahead, Miss Crampton.
10: He made me bring him a young animal every day or two.
1: What was that for?
10: He fed upon them.
1: Ah, I thought so. He feeds upon the blood of animals.
10: Yes. He sucked the blood from them. And when he had fed, he had the strength to get out of his coffin for a while.
2: This is horrible. Stop her.
1: Oh, quiet, John. Then that's how we saw him in the hall upstairs. Go ahead, Miss Crampton.
10: That is about all. He used to taunt me by the hour, telling me I'd never come into my inheritance.
1: I see. When we slammed the lid on the coffin, we broke his spell over you.
10: Yes, you must have done.
1: Tell me, Miss Crampton, where in this room are we in connection with the rest of the house?
10: I don't know. It must be on the ground floor, I suppose.
1: That's what I was thinking. I have an idea.
2: What is it, sir?
1: Hear that?
2: Another hollow spot.
1: Exactly. Now, what's this point right here?
2: Yes, sir.
1: We'll press it and...
2: It's opening!
10: What? Why, it's the bookcase in the front room.
1: And look at this in the back of the bookcase. A small secret compartment.
4: Keep away from the bookcase.
2: The dead body is talking. Talking even with the coffin lid on.
1: All right, John. We're ready to put a stop to his talking. Here, Miss Crampton. A package from the compartment in the back of the bookcase. I think you'll find it's your father's will.
10: Father's will?
1: Yes. Now, John, take those candles out of the candlesticks. Yes. Hand the candles to Miss Crampton. Now, hand me one candlestick and use the other as a hammer. Yes.
2: But what are we going to do, sir?
1: We're going to put an end to Gardener Crampton.
2: But how, sir? What are we going to do with the candlestick?
1: I'll show you. I'll use the ornamental pointed end of this candlestick as a spear. You use your candlestick as a hammer. We'll drive this one through the heart of that monster in the coffin.
10: No, no.
2: But that would be murder.
1: It will not. He only lives during the night. Go on, strike. We'll release his soul so that he'll never trouble anyone on earth again. Faster, John.
2: I'm working as fast as I can, sir.
1: When Miss Crampton told me of his feeding on young animals...
2: Sucking the blood?
1: Yes. I knew then that we had a vampire to deal with.
10: What are you doing? For heaven's sakes, what are you doing?
1: We're ridding the face of the earth of a vampire. It's done. We've driven the point of this candlestick through the coffin and through the heart of Garnet Crampton, who's long been dead, but whose soul has been held in bondage by the result of his evil practices in life.

0: candlestick used as a spear, Winton and his man John put an end to the vampire's desire. Yes. Released his soul so it could never again return to the earth. Turn on your lights. Turn them on. I'll be back. Pleasant dream.
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1: I have received word of a strange invention. What it can do will amaze science and strike terror to the world.
2: 2,000 plus science fiction adventures from the world of tomorrow, the years beyond 2000 A.D. 2000 plus presents The Insect.

0: Oh, it's wonderful news, darling. It means I'll probably get that research appointment at the university.
1: Oh, I can hardly believe it, George.
0: Well, here's the telegraph of the Dean of Science himself. I'll take the jet plane in about 2 hours and be there in plenty of time for my meeting this afternoon.
1: I know. I'll get a bottle of champagne and we'll celebrate at dinner tonight.
0: Well, that's nice, but I'm not sure I'll be home for dinner.
1: Oh?
0: The meeting may go on. Maybe I'll have to stay overnight, take the plane back in the morning.
1: Well, then we'll have champagne for breakfast.
0: Well, let's not hope too much. Hey, I've got to gather my papers and things while I'm going to get to the airport in time. You'd better help me.
1: In your lavatory?
0: Oh, now, look. The wife of a budding scientific genius shouldn't act like that.
1: But, George, I'm frightened when I go in there.
0: Nonsense. They won't hurt you.
1: No, I can't stand insects. That's why I stay out of your lab.
0: I've got to have help with these papers. What do you want me to do, cancel the meeting because my wife is afraid of the work I do?
1: Oh, I'm sorry, darling. It's just...
0: All right. I'll try to do it myself.
1: Don't be angry, George. If they were ordinary insects, tiny ones were... Maybe it would be different.
0: Even with what I've done to them, they're not so big. So I've taken a spider, a housefly, and a wasp, and by means of my growth ray, I've made them larger. The spider still isn't any bigger than my fist. The housefly is about as large as a pack of cigarettes. The wasp no bigger than a golf ball. They're not giants.
1: But they look so horrible when they're even that big.
0: Easier to observe and study. That's why the university is interested in my work. With a long-term appointment and the grant to amplify the growth ray, maybe I can really increase the size of the insect. Imagine a fly as big as a horse. That would be some horsefly. Hey, that's a joke.
1: All right, George. I'll help you.
0: It's only the papers we're packing. You won't have to go near the insect cages. Now, hand me those poisonous insects. That one there.
1: Sit there?
0: Right.
1: Do you have any poisonous ones in here now?
0: Only Sam, the spider. He's in the glass cage by those books.
1: Oh, I don't want to look.
0: Maybe if you'd look, you wouldn't have such ridiculous ideas. Sam is a nice guy. He just squats and stares. Looks like a wise old man.
1: Oh, if I looked, I'd get sick. All those legs... Here's a
0: wound. Okay. Now the notebook, please. Hey, be careful.
1: What? Well, what's the matter?
0: That machine is very delicate. You almost touched it.
1: Oh, the growth ray?
0: Mm-hmm. I don't want that running while I'm gone.
1: Don't worry, I can't.

0: Get out of here.
1: Let's see now. Have I got everything? Yep. Well, that does it. Come on. After you, me terror-stricken beauty. You know, I hope when we get to the university, if I get the appointment, you'll keep your disgust of insects to yourself. A wife is supposed to build up her husband's work. Faculty wives do that all the time.
0: George, don't argue with me now. I just can't help the way I feel.
1: Sam should really be fed while I'm gone.
0: Stop it! I'm not going in there.
1: All right. All right. What about Pete the housefly? He's not poisonous.
0: You feed your insects when you get home. Now, hurry up. George will be late.
1: Sure. Well, goodbye.
0: Oh, George, I don't want you to leave when you're annoyed like that.
1: I'm sorry, darling. I really love you. But I love my insects, too.

0: Just a minute. Coming.
1: Hello, Mrs. Martin. Here are the groceries you ordered.
0: Oh, hello, Bill. Right in here.
1: Okay. On the table?
0: Please. Oh, I hope the oranges are better this time than they were last.
1: Oh, Mr. Ginkelheimer said to tell you that these oranges are swell.
0: Well, I'll know when I squeeze them for breakfast. Oh, thank you, Bill.
1: Oh, is Mr. Martin home?
0: Mr. Martin? No, he isn't, Bill. Why?
1: Well, he was going to show me his bugs.
0: Oh, you don't want to look at them. They're dreadful.
1: I find them very interesting. Mr. Martin said he'd take me into his lab today. That's why I delivered your order first. I was anxious to see them.
0: Oh, Mr. Martin was called away suddenly. He got a telegram and had to leave almost at once. But you'll be home tomorrow.
1: Gee, tomorrow I've got to work at the other store, the one on North Street.
0: Well, in a few days, then. The bugs will still be here, Bill.
1: Mrs. Martin, would it be too much trouble if you let me peek at them?
0: I never go into Mr. Martin's laboratory.
1: I won't hurt anything. Just peek. I was kind of looking forward to seeing them.
0: Oh, it's a horrid place, Bill, that laboratory. You wait till Mr. Martin gets home.
1: Sure, Mrs. Martin, if you say so.
0: Well, don't look so glum. What you men see in those revolting creatures, I'll never know.
1: They're scary. They're so big. I feel funny when I look at them. Then Mr. Martin explains about science and stuff, and it's really interesting.
0: Would you like to be a scientist, Bill?
1: I sure would.
0: Well, I suppose I ought to encourage it. I won't take you in, but you can peek. You know where the door is.
1: Oh, thanks, Mrs. Martin. Thanks very much.
0: But don't touch anything.
1: I won't.
0: I better put these groceries away.
2: Mrs. Martin! Help! Help! Help!
1: Here the last time?
0: I don't know.
1: At least 6 feet high.
0: What is it?
1: Look at the eyes. Feelers out in front, waving. Wings.
0: It's got wings. It can fly at us. Kill us. Eat us. Get out of here. We must get out of here.
1: Yep. Walk backwards. Keep your eyes on it.
0: It looks like a moth. A giant moth.
1: Watch it. If it flies, you...
0: Oh, look! You bumped into the door.
1: Open it. Quick, open it.
0: In the other room. We can't get out. We can't get out.
1: Stop looking at it. Oh, it's crying, Mrs. Martin. It isn't doing anything. It's just sitting there, fanning its wings.
0: Oh, Bill. Bill, what should we do?
1: I don't know.

0: move in the corner by that chair. We can crouch down behind it.
1: Now, we'll just sit here and watch it.

0: Now, Mr. Martin, I'm very interested in your growth ray. As Dean of Science, I want to be certain that this university encourages brilliant young scholars who are experimenting in new fields of research.
1: I understand,
0: At sir. The same time, I must be satisfied that the research will be of fundamental value.
1: Yes, sir.
0: Now, suppose you talk for a while. Tell me about your work.
1: Well, I have always been interested in the effect of environment on organisms. I narrow the environmental factors to universal conditions applicable to all organisms. Mm-hmm. For example, sir, air, temperature, humidity, light, and so forth. And then I approach each of these conditions from the point of view of its specific effects on organisms. I discovered that the presence or absence of light gave me the widest variance of reaction.
0: Oh, excuse me. In what way the widest variance?
1: In the effect on physical growth, change, adaptation.
0: I see.
1: You see, sir, because light is a general term, I broke its definition down into all known rays, infrared, ultraviolet, so forth, and studied reactions of organisms to those rays in every conceivable combination.
0: Mm-hmm.
1: Now, after 2 years, I evolved the theory that if certain rays could be combined electronically and concentrated on living organisms for specified periods of time, their growth would be greatly stimulated.
0: And you have constructed such a machine?
1: Yes, I have. The Electrodyna Spectrum, the growth ray machine.
0: What have you accomplished with it so far?
1: I've multiplied the growth of certain insects many times. My present machine is small and homemade, and its power is not too great. But so far, I've increased the size of a fly to that of a pack of cigarettes.
0: Mm.
1: The size of a spider to that of my fist.
0: What kind of spider?
1: A tarantula.
0: It's a very dangerous and poisonous insect to work with.
1: Well, being a tropical spider, it might be more receptive to light. Its size has tripled.
0: Tell me, Mr. Martin, what is the optimum increase in size that you've so far obtained?
1: About 8 times with the fly. The size increase varies with the insects. There's a lot of research yet to be done.
0: Yes, so I can see. Your work certainly excites the imagination. Think of your having the kind of equipment that will permit a 20, 50, 100, or even 1,000-fold increase in an insect's size. Imagine an insect large enough to attack and devour a human being. Imagine this university needing lion cages to contain its giant insects.
1: Well, there's no limit to what new things we could learn about all manner of organisms with the growth ray. Not just insects.
0: Yes, that's right. Mr. Martin, I'd like you to stay on another few hours so that we can talk some more.
1: I'd be very happy.
0: Perhaps you'd like to phone your wife, but you'll be a bit late.
1: Thank you, sir.
0: You can use the phone in the other office. And Mr. Martin.
1: Yes?
0: When she asks you how everything's going, you tell her that it's going just fine.
2: It's still sitting there, looking at us.
3: Thing I've ever seen.
2: 6 feet high. Those giant wings. How does it get here, Mrs. Martin?
3: Somehow the growth ray must have begun working. It gives off a slight glow. The moth must have seen it, flown toward it.
2: It must have seen us. Those eyes. They're big as dinner plates. Maybe it's swimming. Then it will come toward us. It'll try to kill us.
3: Edith. Don't, Bill. Don't say that. Crouch down, Lord. This chair protects us.
2: We've got to get out of here. The door's locked, but isn't there some other way out?
3: Only the window. Behind the north.
2: Is the window locked? I can't see. The shade is drawn.
3: Yes. Yes, the window is locked.
2: Gosh, if it would only fly to the other corner of the room.
3: Then what would you do?
2: Maybe I could run to the window, pull up the shade, unlock the window, get out and get help.
3: Just leave me alone with that horrible, monstrous creature. Oh, no, but
2: what do we do?
3: I don't know.
2: When will Mr. Martin come home?
3: This afternoon, tonight, maybe not until tomorrow. Listen. The phone.
2: Maybe that's Mr. Martin calling.
3: Yes.
2: When you don't answer, maybe he'll come home.
3: No. No, he'll think I'm out shopping or visiting.
2: Mrs. Martin, look.
3: The moth? Moving its wings.
2: It's looking right at us. At this corner. I'll bet it hears the telephone. It scares him.
3: That must be George calling. Why doesn't he realize something has happened? Why doesn't he call the neighbors or the police? Why doesn't he come home?
2: Mrs. Martin, I think it's going to fly.
3: What do we do?
2: I don't know.
4: It'll kill us. If it heard the phone, it'll hear us. When it flies, crouch down, Bill. Get as much protection from the chair as possible. And scream. Yell. Anything to make noise.
2: Okay. Okay, Mrs. Horton.
4: All the way and just stare.
2: Maybe it won't fly. It will fly.
3: The phone has stopped ringing. Yes, Bill. Yes. Let's be quiet.
5: Like a nightmare being here. Oh, George, darling, you know I hated these insects. Yet you built a laboratory in our home. Home. A place with a room of terror. Why am I here? Why did things happen to trap me here? Was it because I hated George's work? Was it because I refused to help him with these repulsive creatures? I see them all. His body is like a worm, quivering, rippling, gray.
0: Mr. Martin, I am delighted to see you. The dean phoned and said you were coming over. I think I am the last member of the faculty committee he wants you to see. Oh, sit down, won't you?
1: Thank you, Professor Buckley. Yes, I've been going all afternoon from one appointment to the other.
0: And all of us are happy to talk with you. The dean is quite excited about your research, you know.
1: Yes, I'm very pleased about that. Professor Buckley, I hope you won't think me rude at the beginning of our meeting, but I wonder if I might use your phone.
0: Why, of course, Mr. Martin. Is something wrong?
1: No, I don't think so, but I phoned my wife several times to tell her I was staying on all afternoon, and there's been no answer.
0: Oh, I'm sure there's nothing wrong. By all means, call. The phone is right there.
1: Thank you.
6: Number, please.
1: Lakeview 84572, and reverse the charges, please.
6: Thank you.

0: Still doesn't seem to be any answer.
1: Oh, well, let it ring a few more times.
2: Sorry, sir. There is no answer. Shall I keep trying?
0: Yes, operator. Please keep trying.
2: I'll call you, sir.
0: Thank you. I can't understand it. It's not like Betty to be away so long. Oh.

0: They're both still there, Mrs. Martin.
1: Yes. Still there.
0: I saw the spider last week. As big as Mr. Martin's fist. I looked into the glass cage. I could see the hair on its legs, like bristles. Mr. Martin showed me its mouth, where it bites and kills with the poison.
1: Stop it, Billy! Stop! For heaven's sake!
0: Oh. I'm sorry, Mrs. Martin. I can't stop looking at them.
1: They don't like the sunlight. That's why they're on the sofa.
0: But the whole room is flooded with sunlight since the shade went up.
1: Hiding in this corner behind this chair doesn't give us the protection we need.
0: Why? The moth is too big to get at us here.
1: But the spider, it can scurry on the rug under the chair.
0: I'll take off my shoes. Something to hit with. If it comes... There. Now you take one of them.
1: Look. Its wings are fluttering again.
0: It's going to fly again.
1: But let's not scream. It might scare the spider.
0: You may hear too?
1: I don't know.
0: Here he comes.
1: Stop lying. The spider. Maybe it's near us.

0: There is still no answer, sir. Shall I keep trying?
1: I don't know. I'll call you back.
0: Ask for operator 34, sir. Thank you.
2: No answer yet?
1: No, sir. Of course, I did tell Betty that I might be late or even stay overnight. She may have gone to her mother's.
2: Well, it's a real pleasure finding a young man who cares that much for his wife. I suppose Mrs. Martin feels the same way about you.
1: Oh, Betty's wonderful.
2: Yes, I'm sure she is. After all, not many women would approve of their husbands inventing machines that make insects larger. You've got a rare wife, Mr. Martin. One who doesn't object to giant insects in the house.
3: Keep the shoe tight in your hand, Bill. If you see the spider, hit it. It's hard.
4: Yes, ma'am. I will.
3: I can't stand it much longer. My hands are trembling. I'm cold all over.
4: Me too, Mrs. Martin. I think I'm getting sick.
3: Oh, you mustn't, Bill.
4: If I could have a drink of water.
3: The moth is acting strangely. See?
4: Yeah. Its feelers are kind of limp.
3: And its body. Oh, that disgusting worm-like body. Flabby all of a sudden. Droopy.
4: Its eyes. They look different, too. I don't know why, but somehow the...
3: Yes. Yes, you're right. Huh? What's the matter?
4: Spider! Spider! Oh, no. It was only the hem of your skirt touching my leg. I thought it was the spider.
3: Oh, Bill. Bill, what's going to happen to us?
4: Gosh, Mrs. Martin, don't cry. Please don't cry.

0: Well, Mr. Martin, are the terms satisfactory to you?
1: Oh, yes, sir, very much so. Thank you, sir.
0: It's going to be a great pleasure having you at the university.
1: And I know that you find your association with us a real incentive to carrying on your work with the Regrowth. I'm sure of that. I'll do my very best to be a credit to the university and to scientific research.
0: Well, my boy, it's time for you to leave if you want to catch the 6:10 and be home to tell your wife. You just get home and you'll find that there's an explanation for why she didn't answer the phone all day.
1: I'm sure you're right. Thank you again, Dean. Thank you very much.

0: feel better now, Mrs. Martin.
1: I guess so, Bill. I'm all cried out. I haven't a tear left.
0: Look, Mrs. Martin, I'm going to try to reach the window.
1: The window?
0: The moth is back on the couch. I think I can make a run for the window once I push the chair aside a little.
1: But he might attack you. Or me?
0: Well, maybe he won't.
1: Oh, but he will, he will. The moth is so big. 6 feet high. Bill, what would happen to either of us if he did attack? I would be eaten alive.
0: Do they have teeth? Could it really kill us?
1: Well, moths eat all sorts of things. George would know exactly. I had a whole group of claws ruined last year. They're so big, so terribly big. I'm biting. Oh, Bill, I don't know what to say.
0: I'm going to try it. I'll crouch down. I'll push the chair out a little, squeeze by between the chair and the wall, and make a dash for the window. Now, there. The chair's pushed aside. Now, give me my shoes. Okay, Mrs. Martin. Here I go.
2: I'm here. I'll try to unlock the window. Look out!

0: No one home?
1: The lights are off. Ah, that's better. Where can Betty have gone? Betty! Betty, are you here?
2: John! John!
1: Betty, where are you?
2: The lights are off.
1: Good Lord. Locked. It's locked. Where's the key? Here.
2: George.
1: Oh, my darling.
2: George. Oh, George, it was awful.
1: Who's that? Betty, for heaven's sake.
2: It's Bill. Bill, the grocery boy. He's killed my dad.
1: Look at that moth. I can't believe it. It's dead. Bill. Bill. Bill.
3: What? Oh, Mr. Mark. Mr. Mark,
2: your spider. The glass broke on the floor.
1: Let's get out of here fast. All right, sit down, Bill. Oh. For heaven's sake, what happened? Here, yes, sit down, darling. I'll get you a drink.
2: Yes.
1: Here you are.
2: Thank you.
1: Now tell me.
2: The laboratory door snapped behind us. The giant moth was there. He knocked over the glass cage with the spider. We thought we'd die. And I thought Bill was dead.
1: I'll find the spider and kill it. But as for the moth, darling, despite its size, you had nothing to fear.
2: What?
1: Well, you see, darling, the adult moth doesn't eat. It has no mouth. Nothing to attack or kill with. Despite its size, Trichophaga tapetella, the clothes moth, is utterly harmless.
2: You mean it? You mean we could have just shooed it away and opened the window?
1: Of course, dear. The reason it's dead and why you could have waited without worrying is that a moth cannot live more than 6 hours in sunlight. You see, dear, all this horror was unnecessary.

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In today's cast, Joan Shea portrayed Betty, Larry Robinson was Bill, Ralph Bell was George, and Bill Griffiths was the Dean. Music composed and played by Milton Kaye. Sound, Al April and George Cooney. Engineer, Bob Albrecht. This is Ken Marvin speaking.

This program came from New York. In ancient times, they thought that the rising of the dog star Sirius was responsible for the sultry weather of midsummer. Sirius or not, no one needs to be told that these are dog days, and every sportsman knows it's perfect weather for just plain fishing. 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
7: Okay, people, what's the story? Fill me in.
8: Sir, that's it. Just up ahead, can you see it?
4: July 3rd, 15:30 p.m. The ship is on course for a black hole.
7: What am I looking for here?
8: The swirling mass of dust and gas particles?
7: Oh, yeah.
8: Being sucked into... Oh, that's a lovely shirt, sir.
7: Oh, thank you, Karen.
8: Being sucked into the gaping maw.
7: I've got you. So the question is... do we go into the black hole or do we not? Am I right?
8: On the nail, sir.
7: Okay. Let's get the scientific angle on this, Doctor.
9: Well, it's an infinitely dense, dimensionless pit with a crushing gravitational pull. I say, what the hell? Let's give it a go.
7: Fascinating stuff, Doctor. Karen?
8: Oh, I'm easy. I just know we're going to be fine. This is such a lucky ship.
7: That's what I like to hear.
10: Oh, Captain, sir.
7: Ah, the new boy. Got something to add?
10: I don't think the ship can take it, sir. I think it'll break
7: it. Okay, Jackson, we'll bear that in mind.
10: A million pieces.
8: 15 seconds till we hit the event horizon, sir.
11: In your own time, sir. Sir!
7: Okay. Anybody got a coin? Heads, we go in. Tails, we get the hell out of here.
4: Episode 3002. Lost.
7: You've got to take risks, Jackson. That's what we're here for. I make no apology for that.
10: Yes, sir.
7: That black hole thing yesterday. In at the deep end, eh?
10: That's all right, Captain, sir.
7: Comet Flash does. Everyone else does.
10: Why's that, then?
7: Well, that's what they call me.
4: 10:30 a.m. Captain Gordon Taylor is taking new boy Stuart Jackson for a stroll around Level 3.
7: You ever been on Level 3, Jackson?
10: Yes, sir.
7: Yeah, beats Level 2 in my eyes, hands down. Yeah, there's going to be some situations we're going to have to take some hefty risks.
10: We didn't go through the black hole, though, did we, sir?
7: No, we didn't. Sometimes you have to follow your fate.
10: The coin said we should go through it, though, didn't it?
7: Yeah. Yeah, but sometimes when you toss a coin, you know it's wrong. Inside, you know what's right.
10: Ignore the coin.
7: Well, if it's wrong, I mean, you'd be crazy not to. We're in this for the long haul. Thousands of years ago, the Viking captains set off in their ships, big, beardy and brave. They didn't know where they were going. Yeah. We're modern-day Vikings, Jackson. That's what we are.
10: Without the rape.
7: What's that?
10: Vikings, but without the rape.
7: Yeah.
10: And the pillaging.
7: Yes, and that.
10: And the beard, sir.
7: And the beard, yes. Thank you, Jackson.
4: The really invincible Three has been travelling for 6 years. For the last month, following the accidental jettisoning of Stuart Jackson's predecessor into space, the mood on board has been muted. Today, at last, the crew have some good news.
12: I've just got a message through monkey mail. We have been chosen as hosts to a very special guest, the one and only Princess...
8: I think it's...
12: As you know, we have a major cultural exchange program going on with the Thanks. And the princess herself is on a YTS. Right now, she's a couple of light years away on a Mexican cruiser. But she's had enough of tacos, and she's heading our way. So let's show her how we do things round here.
13: Sir, it's not our job to ferry round some alien teenager.
12: Non-Earth being, Patterson? These people are our neighbours and friends. Get this right, and there could be a fleet commendation.
13: It's not even as if they're new life. We've known them for years. Why bother?
14: But have you actually ever met one? Personally, I can't wait.
15: Is she fit?
14: What?
15: Is she fit, this princess?
12: She's a non-Earth being, Jackson, and she's arriving in 2 hours. So focus your mind on fixing that tractor beam. Patterson?
13: Yes, sir?
12: Help me choose something to wear.
4: Although there are some on Earth who see friendship with extraterrestrials as a risk, the benefits can be significant. In the 20 years since Ergs first established contact, they've shared many secrets, including the key to traveling at two-thirds the speed of light. Although technically brilliant, the Ergs are cultural dullards, and Captain Gordon Taylor is determined to give the princess an enlightening experience.
12: What impression does this give, Patterson? We're civilized people. How can I meet you like this?
4: But there is a problem. Despite extensive testing before launch and the inclusion of numerous inbuilt features, somebody forgot to pack an iron.
12: Look at this sunshine yellow shirt. Perfect for this occasion. I look like a bloody road map.
13: Might I suggest lycra, sir?
12: Well, I'm not sure I could carry it off like you, Patterson. Actually, are those thigh-high boots regulation uniform?
13: No, sir. Does that bother you, sir?
12: Not really, Patterson. Carry on. Look at that. I can do it with one hand.
8: Ooh, that's great.
12: Yep. It's even better with music. Listen to this.
8: Can you do his thing?
12: Yep, hold on.
15: All right, sir.
12: Jackson?
15: Just showing you some of my moves, sir.
12: Tractor beam working, is it?
15: I've given it the once over, sir.
12: No mistakes, Jackson. We can't afford to have the princess beamed aboard without her heads. I remember in 89, my best man, Johnny Circus, poor fellow, beamed him on board for the wedding, came through in layers like a lasagna.
8: Oh, that's terrible.
12: I know. We couldn't find the damn ring. Oh, no.
13: Someone keep that useless pile of junk off the bridge.
4: Malfunctioning ship's robot E3007 Series 2 Yakamoto has come to join the greeting party. Like all the Series 2s in the fleet, he's suffered a catastrophic systems breakdown. Built-in security measures render him impossible to switch off.
12: Go on, little one. This is no place for you. Watch you don't burn yourself, Patterson.
8: Oh, poor little thing. I feel sorry for him.
13: Go on, beat it.
8: Beaming due to commence in 10 seconds.
14: Permission on arrival to take her to the lab for analysis?
12: Permission denied, Claire 55. Welcome, Princess Urg. This is indeed a great honour.
15: Sorry, sir. She's not here yet.
12: What?
15: That's my laundry.
13: What the hell is your laundry doing in there?
15: Well, I needed something to test the system, and it must have got lost in hyperspace.
13: Are you an engineer, or just an ape with a spanner?
15: Don't worry, Captain. The beam's now working perfectly.
8: Arrival in 1 second.
12: How much laundry did you send up there?
15: No, that's her.
12: Oh. You promised me the tractor beam was working, Jackson. Look at what it's done to her. She's nothing but a fetid lump.
8: I think that's what she's supposed to look like.
12: Is it? Sorry, Princess. Can she understand English?
8: I think so.
12: Beautiful, isn't she?
13: Enormous, grotesque. Any of those?
16: I think she's not bad looking.
14: Fascinating. Do you see the way her skin ripples?
12: I think perhaps we should leave her for a while to settle.
8: Are you going to speak to her, Captain?
12: No. I need to have a shower. Welcome drinks in my cabin at 8, everyone.
8: Oh, no.
4: A few hours later, the drinks are flowing, and Clive 55 is getting to know the princess.
12: Princess, I see you've met our chief medical officer. What are you up to, Clive 55?
14: Directing radioactive energy against her skin layer, sir.
12: Why?
14: To see what happens.
17: Right. Good work. I hope, Princess, you're enjoying yourself. Relax. Take a seat. Take all five. It's fine. We can stand. Karen, Patterson. Oh, this is Karen, our communications officer. This is Princess...
8: I think there's a sound in there.
18: For God's sake, let's just all say hello.
8: No, it's important to get it right. Hiya, Princess. Lovely to meet you.
17: And this is the ship's navigator, Melissa Patterson.
18: And combat advisor.
17: Sorry?
18: We've got weapons.
17: Oh, not now, Patterson.
18: Just so she knows.
17: Here's our new boy, Engineer Stuart Jackson.
19: Nice to meet you.
17: And I'm Captain Gordon Taylor. But everyone just calls me Flashdance. No, Flashdance. Flashdance. That's it. Yes, yes. Now, as a little treat, turn the music off, Jackson.
19: Okay, sir.
17: Princess... To preserve a happy ship, I encourage all my crew to learn an instrument. So here, positions, everyone. Some music to soothe your mind and show you the pleasures that we humans get from simple aesthetic sounds. Watch me on the stick, everyone. One, two, three, two, two, three.

0: The celebration doesn't last much longer. It's been a tiring day, and Captain Gordon Taylor has a host of activities planned for the morning.
1: Hello, Princess! Hello!
0: That night, however, disaster strikes. The Princess disappears without trace.
1: Goey!
0: 9:30 a.m. The crew hold a crisis meeting on the bridge.
1: I know what it's like. First night in a strange place. When I was 17, I stayed with a pen pal in Dieppe. I was so unhappy. I ran away into the night.
2: Where did you go?
1: Back to my mum and dad in Knutsford.
2: Perhaps the Princess is trying to do the same.
3: Well, Knutsford's a long way, Doctor. No,
2: Captain, what I meant is that...
1: Sorry, Captain, but I think as we speak, the Emperor of... is trying to make contact.
3: Oh, what does he want?
1: I don't know, sir. Shall I put him on visual?
3: Well, what about my shirt? I look like a prawn cracker.
4: Oh, go on, put him on.
5: Computer auto-translate, please.
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5: English?
6: Please choose a dialect.
5: Well, Cockney.
6: Please choose from the following. Serious, chirpy, or gangster?
5: Chirpy?
6: Confirmed. Translator operative.
5: Hello, Emperor.
3: Why, son, just to say I'm chuffed, mate, that you're looking after my little angel.
5: Don't you worry, she's in safe hands.
3: Blinding, mate. You mind if I have a quick word in her shell, like?
5: Computer auto-translate out of the Cockney, please.
7: It means he wants to talk to her.
5: Oh, right.
1: Oh, really? It's her first time away. He needs to let go.
3: Where is she, Flashdance?
5: you can't speak to her right now because she's in the bath, having a wash.
3: What are you on about? Never bath.
5: You don't?
3: No. We only shower. All that lying in your own dirt, it makes no sense.
5: Well, she's here to learn Earth ways.
3: So how long's she going to be?
5: I don't know. She might sort out her hair and do her nails.
3: I'll be back in an hour. I want her here. On visual. Right?
1: For God's sake, give her some space!
5: Yes, thank you. Thank you, Karen. Okay, Emperor. We'll see you in 1 hour.
7: Mission to put the ship on a war footing, sir.
5: Well, isn't that a bit of an overreaction?
7: I know it's very trendy these days to think these aliens are peace-loving, sir, but they've got a powerful paternal instinct. If he knows we've lost his only daughter, his rage is going to be primal and deadly. Oh. We need to be prepared.
5: Okay. Okay, you can put the ship on a war footing.
7: The ship's on a war footing! Jackson, you're coming with me to the gun turret. If we go to war, you'll need to know how to use the guns.
5: Okay, people. Okay, let's find this little alien critter before we all...
1: Non-Earth being, sir.
5: Oh, bugger the PC nonsense, Karen. We need to find that fat alien lard bucket before we have a major diplomatic incident on our hands.
7: You ever been in the gun turret before?
2: No. It's cramped, isn't it?
7: You ever messed with guns before?
2: No, it's not really my scene.
7: Here.
2: Oh!
7: Feel the power of that.
2: What's that over there?
7: What?
2: In the corner.
7: Oh, the water feature. Karen insisted on building it.
2: Oh, that's a lovely touch. Really chills the place out.
7: Yeah, whatever. This little baby is a J-45 Laserlex hand cannon with built-in blast boozle cartridge and extended microlibe chip, which enables me to shoot first and then think later.
2: Oh, yeah?
7: It's also got a time-lapse mechanism on it.
2: What does that do?
7: It's also got a time-lapse mechanism on it.
2: What does that do?
7: It's also got a time-lapse mechanism on it.
2: What does that do?
7: It's also got a time-lapse mechanism on it.
2: What does that do?
1: Research level 3, sir. She's not there.
3: Damn it. And she's not on level 1 or 2. She can't just disappear.
8: There is one place we haven't looked, sir.
3: Not?
8: Yes.
3: Oh, we don't need to look down there.
1: It'll be filthy. It hasn't been cleaned in years.
3: Exactly. Best leave what we don't understand.
0: The hold. There are those on board who claim it's haunted, cursed, that screams can be heard at night, Others claim they've merely spent too long trapped in space. Whatever the truth, nobody has ventured into the hold for 6 years.
5: I don't know. The princess must be sliding around here somewhere. The question is, how can something the size of a small space cruiser get lost on a small space cruiser? Flight 55, what's the scientific angle on that?
9: Well, she might be in the hold.
5: Damn it, we're not going in the hold! There's more things in heaven and earth than I dreamt of in your head, Doctor. look, the hatch is all twisted shut. There's no way she could get down there. And I'm not about to unleash some cursed spirit if I don't have to. So think again, Flight 55.
7: It's also got a time-lapse mechanism on it.
10: What does that do?
7: It's also got a time-lapse mechanism on it.
10: What does that do? So what does it do?
7: Listen, Jackson, I couldn't help noticing you and Karen have been getting close.
10: No, we haven't.
7: You know, don't you, that sexual congress is banned on board ship?
10: Yeah, yeah.
7: That it's against fleet regulations, punishable by court-martial and possible death.
10: I knew about the court-martial bit, but not the death.
7: Yes, just changes death. So, now you know. You ever had sex before, Jackson?
10: Yeah.
7: If you've ever had sex before...
10: I have.
7: Well, you'd know about the potential fallout. Up here, we can't risk it. Rules are there for a reason.
10: All right. You can talk. Your Lycra top is hardly fleet regulation issue, is it?
7: How is my top against regulations?
10: Well, it's quite tight.
7: Is it?
10: Yeah.
7: If you think this is against regulations, you should see what I've got under it.
10: What have you got under it?
7: Nothing.
10: Oh.
7: As I was saying, any sexual contact is against regulations. Is that clear, Jackson?
10: Yeah, yeah.
6: Would all personnel please come to the laboratory? Thank you.
7: Run along, Jackson. And Jackson, I'm watching you.
0: It's 10 a.m. in the lab. Clive 55 has had a brilliant idea. To disguise a member of the crew as the princess and fool the Erg Emperor.
11: We can simulate interference, distort Karen's image, and the computer can morph her voice into a lower frequency.
10: Why you, Karen? It's not fair!
1: That's sweet of you, but I'm fine.
10: Let me
7: No, Karen's the best skilled for the job.
1: Oh, thanks, Mel.
7: She looks the most like the princess.
5: It's not really that, Karen. It's because you're the only one who can speak Erg.
1: Oh, okay.
5: Is the head clamp necessary, Clive 55?
11: In case she flinches, sir. Just a precaution.
1: What's that?
11: This is the second head.
1: The second head? But my first head, my head, looks nothing like it.
11: Don't worry. I'm just going to take some skin samples from you, add a bit of colour, and then graft them on. You must understand, Karen, I've never done this before.
1: Okay.
11: But that's what science is all about. Sometimes you've just got to take a risk, see what happens, and think later, okay?
1: Bye.
5: What's that?
11: Sticky tape. Ping pong balls for eyes.
1: Ow! Oh! Oh!
11: And the final touch? This colander.
6: Thank you for choosing auto translate. Please select a language.
5: English.
6: Please select a dialect.
5: Manchester?
6: Please choose from the following. Serious, high-pitched, or mad for it.
5: Let's try, mad for it?
6: Confirmed. Translator operative.
0: It's a tense time for the crew. 20 years of peaceful coexistence are at stake.
5: Ha ha, Emperor! Good to see you.
12: All right, Flashdance.
5: We have your daughter here.
12: Sorted. Put her on then, all right? Hey, love, how's it going? That's nice. What the hell do you look like? I'm just saying, love, you go out looking like that, you're asking for trouble. Oh, you wear what you like, I don't know.
11: You're doing great, Karen, keep it up.
12: I'm not bugging you. It's only because you're the only one I've got.
13: I'll give you more space if you can prove you can look after yourself.
7: I don't know, sir, but I don't like it.
13: What hamster?
14: I never
13: drowned your hamster. What? What's going on? That's not me daughter.
5: I can explain, Emperor.
13: What the f*** going on? What have you done with her? You're taking the f***. I should have known not to trust you, Flashdance. Look at the state of you. Never trust a man in a creased shirt. That's it. You're for it now, you f***.
7: Shall I terminate transmission, sir?
5: Yeah, you might as well.
2: Well done, Karen. You're absolutely fantastic.
15: I miss my dad.
2: What?
15: Speaking to him, it made me miss my dad. And then I started remembering things, and it all came flooding back. Things I should have said.
2: Well, you handled it finely. Your dad would be very proud.
15: Not like you.
7: Oh, for God's sake.
15: Hold me, Stuart. Hold me like my daddy.
2: Okay.
0: Karen hasn't seen her father for 6 years. More than anyone else on board, she misses her loved ones. But the crew have little sympathy, as she's possibly caused an interplanetary war. That evening, as two Urg warships divert off course to intercept the really invincible, Captain Gordon Taylor offloads his worries to the ship's robot.
16: Oh, let appearance slip, E3007. Standard slip. Before you know it, anarchy. Patterson's right. We should all have Lycra, not this damn linen. I know, little fella. I know. Oh, ow! Cool. Burning up in there. You're, hang on, you're burning. Come up here. That's it, little one. Have a go at this. Oh, look at that beautiful crease. Ooh. E3007 Series 2 Yakamoto. From this day forward, you will be called Iron. In future, you will have a wrinkle-free ship. If we have a future. But damn it, if this is the day it all ends, if we go out today, I'm sure as hell gonna go out looking good.
17: Thank you for entering me.
18: Sir, I've got some...
16: I haven't got time for this right now, Jackson. I'm ironing.
18: Sir, you need to come to the bridge. I think I've located the princess.
10: If you look out there, Captain, you can just see her about 4 kilometres away. Can you see her?
16: Oh, yes.
10: Floating and slowly rotating.
16: So, let's get this straight. She's been beamed into space without a spacesuit.
1: On the nail, sir.
16: Well, that's it then. End of story.
18: What's weird is that there's no way the beam could just transfuse itself like that unless programmed to do so. I didn't do it. She couldn't do it herself, but it happened. There's somebody on board who did this.
16: You mean some sort of vengeful ghost?
18: No, I meant one of us, sir. One of us did this on purpose.
2: Patterson, what do you make of it?
7: It wasn't me, sir.
2: No, I never said it was.
7: Well, it wasn't.
18: Well, you don't like non-Earth beings, do you? I mean, what are you doing on this mission, looking for new life, if you don't even like new life?
7: I may have my personal opinions, but that does not mean I would do anything to compromise the policy and rules set by the fleet.
18: Oh, so that's why you don't even wear a bra. The regulation issue bra. I mean, you just... She's not wearing a bra. She's not. Go on. Show us.
1: Stuart, you're being a bit embarrassing.
2: I'm not sure that's an issue right now, Jackson.
7: Perhaps there's someone else we should be talking to. When our engineer was mistakenly jettisoned into space, it was Clive 55 at the controls. Where was Clive 55 when the princess disappeared?
2: That's ridiculous. Why would I beam living, breathing creatures into a pressureless vacuum?
7: To see what happens.
1: Oh, can't we all just be nice?
16: Okay, people, let's all breathe out slowly, making a humming sound.
2: The fact is, I don't have to find out what happens when an Urg is jettisoned into space, because I already know.
5: What happens?
2: Nothing. Their primary skin layer acts like a pressurized container, and the inner layer is covered in minuscule oxygen pockets. They can survive for months out there.
1: You mean she's still alive?
2: Yes, she's fine. A little stressed, maybe, but...
1: Permission to set a course to pick her up, sir.
5: Make it happen, Karen. Make it happen.
14: Okay, group hug, everyone. Group hug.
1: No, I've got time. I've got to get on with picking up the princess, sir.
5: Anyone?
13: Right. So, what you're telling me is, she's floating around out there, and she doesn't want to come in.
2: That's the size of it, Emperor. We've tried to reason with her, but she says she wants the space. Do you want us to,
13: You just keep on your way, Flashdance. One of my fighter vessels will pick her up.
2: Oh, but they might be 2 weeks away.
13: To be fair, I think she's safer floating in the middle of space than on your ship. Thanks all the same.
2: Well, it's up to you, but we're always there for
13: Stay
2: you.
13: Stay away, Flashdance. Touch her and I'll blow you out of the sky.
2: Okay.
13: I'll be reporting you, of course, to the Intergalactic Council. It might not be complimentary. Cheery boy.
2: Okay. I think we just got away with that.
7: I wouldn't count on a fleet commendation, sir.
2: You win some, you lose some. The thing is, we're 11,000 light-years from Earth, and we've a destructive saboteur on board. So I think a little team-building, people. You're all invited for drinks in my cabin tonight, 8 o'clock sharp. Bring your instruments.
17: Yes, sir.
2: Keep up, Clive. Keep up.
0: Captain Taylor knows a happy ship is an efficient ship. And so, for the crew of the Really Invincible Three, another day comes to an end. But their journey has only just begun. In The Spaceship, Captain Gordon Taylor was played by James Fleet, Karen Trex by Rosie Cavallero, Stuart Jackson by Paul Barnhill, Clive 55 by Neil Warhurst, and Melissa Patterson by Emily Joyce. The Erg Emperor was Jason Chan, and Princess Ergesi, Stephen Hogan. The narrator was Nick Bolton. The Spaceship is written by Paul Barnhill and Neil Warhurst, and the director is Sally Avens.

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0: The American Broadcasting Company presents Quiet, Please, which is written and directed by Willis Cooper and which features Ernest Chappell. Quiet, Please for today is called Tap the Heat, Bogdan.
1: I'm Bogdan, and I can lick any man in the house. I'm Bogdan Petrovich, that's my name, and I'm from Sinagora, and I can lick any man in the house. Especially Irishers. In Sinagora, we lick them all. Irishers, Austrians, everybody. 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You remember a town in Sinagora called Sarajevo? It's my hometown, Sarajevo. And when I'm a little kid, I go to school with Gavrilo. Gavrilo Princip. I thought everybody know who is little Gavrilo Princip with the glasses and the bombs. Huh? Why he blowed up that arch to Pontacek Ferdinand and Sarajevo right away to have the big war. We don't like people in Senegada. We don't like nobody, see. And I don't like you. What you say? What means Sinagora? It means Black Mountain. That's the kind of mountains we got in Sinagora. Big, black, mean mountains. Houses hang on side of Black Mountains. Wolves climb around. Got brigands hiding mountains. Cut people's heads off. Wear two big guns in belt. Got knife that long. You don't monkey around in Sinagora. What them fellas laughing about? They laugh at Bogdan. Hey, you fellas, you cut out that laugh and I break your head. You hear me, Bogdan? You be quiet. Yeah, that's better. What you drinking? Beer. Beer's for babies. Bring me Shlivovitz. Bring me a bottle of Shlivovitz. That's better. Yeah. You drink some Shlivovitz. I'll make you joke. I have to be a man to drink Slivovitz. Look here. See? That's how drink Slivovitz, boy. Sure, I'm strong man. Have to be strong man. Come from Sinagora, drink Slivovitz, make steel, kill people. Huh? Sure, I make steel. Sure, I kill people. I'm a man. And I hate Irish fellows. Huh? Sure, I tell you what. On account of this fellow, Manus O'Dwyer. Nah, you don't know Manus O'Dwyer. Manus O'Dwyer dead. Manus O'Dwyer awful dead. Then you know who made him dead. He not ever gonna say some more tap the heat, Bogdan. He always say, you Bogdan, you bad word. You tap the heat. He say, you big bad word, Bohonk. You tap the heat. He not ever gonna call me Bohonk no more, not from where he is. No, sir, not me. You see this? You know what that is? That man is your wife. Hey, stop the music! Yeah, that's better. Sure, that man is so dry. That piece... Feel that man is your dwyer.

0: Sure, you buy me some more shiver bits, I tell you all about Miner's good wife. Then how he turned into a little Pete Steele. That's the boy I like, Slivovitz. First, I'll tell you about Maya Wieczorek. Maya Wieczorek is Polish girl from Chemish. Her folks live down 4 blocks the other side, Commercial Avenue. Her father's name is Kazimir. He got one leg shot off in war in 1916. Her mother's dead. Maya's got blonde hair. Maya's got bluest eyes I ever see. Maya's young and got mouth like ripe sherry. Then she got littlest feet in South Chicago. Now you know what? I think one time Maya Wieczorek is in love to me. I think so, I just guess. But yabug, am I in love with Maya Wieczorek. I say, Maya, you're married to me.
1: Yeah. I'm not going to marry you, big fellow, you.
0: And I say, why not marry to me, Maya?
1: Yeah. I'm going to marry speaking man better English than you. You think I want to be married to Big Bomb, make steel and drink slivers all the time?
0: And I say, I learned good English, Maya. I learned say, now is the time for all good men to come to the aid of their party. It's just like I stay straight, Maya.
1: I'm not going to marry big ugly man that always talk how he kills people all the time.
0: And I say, Maya, I only kill 4 people. And that is back in Senegora. I forgot their names all, but Ivan Klimovich. And if you say so, I don't kill nobody here, Maya Wieczorek.
1: I think you are no good big bomb broke down.
0: Hey, you know what? She kissed me on my face. That Maya Wieczorek. As I love. Well, I didn't keep my promise I make to Maya Wieczorek. I just killed one man, though. Mine is old wife. I never see Irisher before. I think he's some kind foreigner. He talk funny. I don't like him, but he don't care. He laugh all the time. Sometimes he sing songs. He sing pretty good. I go down to Maya's house this night. I stand outside and listen when I hear something through the window. You know what I hear through the window? I hear Maya, so do I.
2: Come on. Give us a kiss, Maya. He'll never miss one.
1: No, manners. I don't give kisses.
2: Well, don't you ever give kisses to that big lard-headed bohong boyfriend of yours, then?
1: What lard-headed boyfriend I got?
2: That big left-footed Bogdan. The one on the electric furnace.
0: I top the heat better like nobody. I top the heat.
1: Please don't talk like that, manners.
2: Well, you don't love him, do you now, Alana?
1: What's Alana, manners?
2: Well, that is a term of endearment. It's frequently indulged in by the people of Erin, my dear. When they're speaking to the woman they love.
1: Alana.
2: Aye, Alana. Also, Akushla McCree.
1: And what's Akushla McCree?
2: Pulse in me heart, Alana. It's only used in conversation when one's speaking to the woman he loves.
1: Do you love me, Mano?
2: And why else would I be asking you for a kiss, then?
1: Oh, don't you ask all girls for a kiss, Mano?
2: That I do not. Only them I love. Will you give us a kiss, then?
1: I'm afraid to, Mano.
2: Afraid? And what are you afraid of, will you tell me?
1: Bogdan?
2: Why, I'll take that big ham-handed steel pusher and I'll twist his square head off of my little finger and I'll throw it in his face.
0: Whose face you gonna throw my head at? You leave my girl alone, you Irish, or I'll bust you off a little square pieces. That's what I said while I was climbing through the window. Huh? Well, he don't throw my head in my face, but he give me 2 black eyes. He put in there, pull my ears off my head. And you know what? That Maya, she laugh. She laugh at Bogdan. So that's why I make up my mind I'm gonna kill Manu Sudwire. Nobody laughs at Bogdan.
3: Steel is made of iron to which is added other ingredients. Carbon is the essential ingredient and is added to the iron ore during the melting process. The mass of molten metal in the furnace is called a heat, and the process of pouring the mass from the furnace into the fire clay lined ladles is called tapping the heat.

0: I don't work no more in the steel foundry. I quit. I used to work in the steel foundry over in Holland. I quit. I don't want to work no more. My mother said, "Why, he not there anymore, so why I work?" Mother said, "Why, he dead. Ain't you, mother?" "Sure. It's all that left of big, strong money, so Dwyer. Little stealing, that weigh maybe 2 pounds. You see, they don't have open hot furnaces anymore in steel foundry where I work. Got big electric furnace. Not have to have so many men when you got electric furnace, I guess. Or something, I don't know. Lots of people don't like electric furnace, but I like pretty good. I like progress. That's the word. Sure. Me, Bogdan, I like this progress. Manus O'Dwyer, he is kind of ruchnik. Poor man, he's tell everybody what he's gonna do. He fire people all the time and hire more. But he leave me alone in Fondre. He big, strong Irish fella, but he not big and strong like Bogdan when Bogdan is at work. Bogdan got too many things to hit with. Billet, steel, hunks, limestone, scoop shovel, big, long steel rod with hook on it. Plenty things to make Bogdan stronger than Manus in foundry. So he leave me alone pretty much. Just holler, "Bogdan, when you gonna top heat?" And I top him when he's ready, see? That's my job. Bogdan tops heat. He's laugh all time, this Manus O'Dwyer. When he's not singing about dark mountains and roses, he sing pretty good. Me, I don't sing much. I work, I drink, I fight. That's enough. But I'm not satisfied with my job. I want a better job. I talk one day to Manus O'Dwyer. I say, "Manus, you mad on me?"
1: "I won't even mad at you, Bogdan. I hammered your face into a pulp, and I'm just a boy that could do it again. So why should I be mad at you?"
0: "I thought you was mad on me."
1: "When I get mad at you, Bogdan, you'll feel the weight of me fist on your nose. That's the way you'll know. What do you want, then?"
0: "I don't want to top the heat no more."
1: "Would you like to be vice president in charge of, maybe? Or would you like to be private secretary, maybe, and run a typewriter, like?"
0: "I can't run no typewriter."
1: Maybe you'd like to go into the paymaster's office and count the shillings for it."
0: "I don't want to be no monkey in office."
1: "Well, where do you want to be a monkey, then, Bogdan? Maybe you'd rather be a chimpanzee or a gorilla."
0: "Yeah."
1: "Maybe I could get you to the zoo and shy. You'd be a very neat orangutan if you had a tail."
0: "I'm not no monkey."
1: Yes, you are a monkey, Bogdan. I made a monkey out of you the other night with your girl."
0: "No. I want to run electric crane."
1: "You do?"
0: "I can run electric crane."
1: "Listen, Becky McDonough, that runs the train on the day shift, was 31 years learning how to run it, I'll have you know. And Margaret Pemberton, that's on the night shift, it was 12 years just getting to be an apprentice."
0: "I know how to run an electric crane."
1: "Not on my floor you'll run no electric crane, me boy. 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
0: "I can run an electric crane."
1: "Get back to your job, Bogdan Ishkowitz, or whatever your bohunk name is, and don't be bothering me with your ambitions and such. Go on now. 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
0: "Nobody gonna talk that way to Bogdan Petrovich, you know that. You did find that out, didn't you, Manus O'Dwyer? 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That's all he is. Manus O'Dwyer to hit me on the eye and take away my girl Marya Vachorik and not let me run electric crane. Better not monkey with Bogdan."
2: "The electric furnace is differentiated from the open hearth furnace for melting steel. It's shaped much like a giant tea kettle. 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
3: I don't want to see you never no more, Bogdan.
0: are you, Moira Vittori? Gogan not good enough for you?
3: Gogan just too bad man for me. Gogan never gets to be foreman. Gogan never gets to be nothing. You think I want to be married to poor Rusnik all your life?
0: You don't love me no more, Maya.
3: I never said I love you, never.
0: You did, yes. You give me kiss.
3: What's a kiss?
0: You can kiss these other fellas, huh?
3: I kiss everybody I want to.
0: You kiss that Manus O'Dwyer.
3: Then none of your business I kiss Manus O'Dwyer.
0: It is my business.
3: Why is your business if I kiss Manus O'Dwyer?
0: Because if you kiss him, I bet I kill him.
3: Ha, you kill him. Shut.
0: I swear, Maya.
3: What's the difference if I swear? You make me mad, you make me laugh.
0: Well, don't say chakras.
3: I say chakras every time I want.
0: Maya, I love you.
3: Well, then I don't love you.
0: You think you're going to marry this man?
3: Yeah, I'm going to marry him.
0: You're going to be a widow.
3: You do that, I'm going to call the policeman. He's going to hang you. Oh, I'm not afraid, though. You try hurt Manners, he give you some more black eyes. That's what he did.
0: Maya, please love me.
3: Yes, I love Manners.
0: I hate Manus. I kill him.
3: You better sneak up and when he's not looking when you try to kill him. It's the only way you can do it. He's going to break you in two pieces with hands.
0: If you're not going to marry to me, you're not going to marry to that Manus O'Dwyer. He wait and see you. You widow, you.
2: The temperature of molten steel ranges from 3,000 to 4,000 degrees Fahrenheit, in which condition it flows like water. Organic matter brought into contact with molten steel simply vanishes in a brief burst of flame and is absorbed into the metal itself.

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1: It's a song of my own country, I touch Limerty. And it makes me homesick for the darkling mountains above the evening waters.
0: Dark mountains? An island? Black mountains?
1: Ah, sure. 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Mostly green under the sun and the rain. Grey in the twilight. And when the shadows of the night fall on Tralee, the mountains are sure enough black.
0: Black mountains? Mountains of death, man.
1: No, no. Mountains of beauty and... What's the matter, darling?
0: The Black Mountains. Bogdan tells of the Black Mountains in his country, too, in Senegora.
1: Oh, forget Bogdan.
0: He hates you, man.
1: What did he do to me, then?
0: When Bogdan taps the heat.
1: Yes.
0: What do you do?
1: All right. I stand not too close and watch.
0: Does he stand close?
1: Oh, he's not an easily frightened man. He stands close. It's Bogdan that digs out the fire clay plug in the furnace spot so that the hot steel can pour out. And that's not a job for a man who's afraid.
0: Tell me what it is like, Manus.
1: Well, the great gears grind and the big furnace tips up and the gas flames are licking away at the ladle down in the smoke.
0: And how hot is it?
1: With the temperature of the steel, of course, two or 3,000 degrees.
0: Mm-hmm.
1: Now, Bogdan stands with a kind of a pick at the spout of the kettle and he picks away at the hardened clay. And soon enough, the little red nose of the first flow breaks through. Then there's a roar and the white-hot steel pours down into the ladle.
0: Oh,
1: and the sparks leap up into the air from the surface of the liquid steel. And they fly about and burn holes in the men's clothing. And there's the smell of burned earth and hot steel. And men stand fascinated each time it happens. For it's like a glimpse into the mouth of hell. And no man ever tires of it.
0: And are they afraid, these men? Bogdan.
1: No, yeah, Bogdan's not afraid.
0: What if a man falls into the steel?
1: That doesn't happen.
0: Never?
1: Well, once in a great, great while.
0: And what happens then?
1: I've never seen it. But they say there's a flash of yellow flame and never the sound of a man's crying out and he's gone. Then his people take a little dab of the steel in which he died and that they take and hold the funeral services over the steel. Or for the man as part of it.
0: Oh, no.
1: Oh, now, let's talk of things more pleasant. Shall I sing you the road to Tralee?
0: And what do they do with the rest of the steel?
1: Well, it's buried too, for a man is part of it, and there's no telling what would happen if the steel were to be used. Now, shall I sing again, Alan?
2: All I want is more Slivovitz. I don't feel good. Bring me more bottles, Slivovitz. Bring beer for my sissy friend here. Hurry up! He ought to drink Slivovitz. It's for men. Men like Bogdan. That man is a dwarf. He married Maria Bajarek. That is Slivovitz. Yeah, that's better. Da-da-da, he married Maria Vyacharik, and now Maria Vyacharik is a widow. Just the same like Bogdan says she's gonna be. She widow. And out in the cemetery, his coffin with only little piece of steel inside it. Little piece of steel like this little piece of steel. And inside little piece of steel is... Listen, you hear something? Shut up, you everybody! You don't hear? Put your ear down by the little steel ingot there. You still don't hear? Why, man is singing. Man is a dwyer. Hear him just as plain from inside little steel ingot. Sure, I hear him lots of times. Don't scare me. I sing right along with him. See? Easing above the dark water.

0: seem pretty good together, mother to me. Mother said I couldn't hurt him. Maya said I couldn't hurt him. But Maya's a widow. Poor Maya Vachodik. And Manus, how you like, Manus? You don't monkey around with Bogdan. Bogdan, pretty smart guy. And he don't like nobody. Bogdan don't even like Maya Vachodik no more. Dad don't even like me.
1: Manus Dwyer, 33, a foreman in the number one foundry, was instantly killed today when he fell into a 15-ton ladle full of molten steel. The only witness to the tragedy was Bogdan Petrovich, a laborer who lost three fingers of his left hand.
0: The fingers I pushed him with my left hand. I bumped my hand against the edge of the ladle. It was hot. Not so hot like the steel that was flowing into it from the big tea kettle, though. Not so odd like where Manus O'Dwyer. We top the heat. The big, fat river of steel that comes out the spouty splash down. You listen, you hear only the gears making noises while they tip the kettle up higher to get all the steel. You'll hear whistles where crane is scooting down above our heads to lift up ladle and make it along the flats. You hear all kinds of noises in front. You hear Manus O'Dwyer talk in your ear.
2: Bogdan, you're awful close to the edge there.
0: And you hear yourself say, I'm not scared. You hear yourself say,
3: you scared, Manus O'Dwyer.
0: And whistles make noise. You look through black goggle at Manus O'Dwyer. And you see he's only man, and that is steel down there. And you laugh at Manus O'Dwyer. Manus O'Dwyer, he hollers.
2: What are you laughing at, you big fool?
0: And you hear yourself say,
3: I see something floats on top steel down there.
0: And then you look through black goggles. You see Manus O'Dwyer lean over. See what you point? I put my hand, left hand on his shoulder and I holler,
3: there, see?
0: And he leaned far over. And whistle blows real loud and he looked up away from me. I give him just a little gentle shove and he falls. Just like a match, fella. He go, make flamies out. Never see him again. So you hear me holler, hey, hey. Yop, bop, Manus, fault in steel. And all men come running, we shut off boring, and nobody can do nothing. No more Manus O'Dwyer, not see him at all. Only I can smell him, little beer, but don't smell of steel and burnt clay. And in all big noises in Fondly, I can hear. Listen. Put your ear down by steel ingot. Is all that's left, Manus O'Dwyer. See if you hear.
4: Come on, Bogdan. Time to go home.
0: You go away, you old woman, you.
4: It's time to go home, Bogdan.
0: I'll go home when I get ready.
4: Come on, Bogdan.
0: You know who this woman, this old woman is? You don't, huh? You tell the man what is your name, old woman.
4: Come home, Bogdan.
0: Tell him your name he wants to know.
4: I'm Maria Vichorek O'Dwyer Petrovich.
0: You see. He says he was never going to marry to me. I want some more sliver of it.
4: No more, Bogdan. You have had enough for tonight.
0: I say I want... Hey, Maria. You said you would marry to me, huh?
4: I said I wouldn't marry you.
0: Maria knows what happened to Manus. But Maria can't prove it. Can you, Maria?
4: But you will die.
0: Manus didn't kill me.
4: Manus will. Manus will.
0: You think this little old steel ingot going to kill big, strong Bogdan? Come on, Manus. Let's sing.

The widow of Bogdan Petrovich, former steelworker, who was killed last Thursday when a small ingot of steel he was keeping for a souvenir fell from a shelf above his head and crushed his skull, will make her debut tonight at the Idle Hour Theater as a singer. Mrs. Petrovich, the former Maria Vichorek, will present a group of Irish songs, including the popular ballad Rose of Tralee. Mrs. Petrovich will be remembered as the widow of Manus O'Dwyer.

0: title of today's Quiet Please story is Sap the Heat, Bogdan. It was written and directed by Willis Cooper, and the man who spoke to you was Ernest Chappell. And Lotus Tavisky played Maya. J. Paddle Malley was Mars. And Carl Emery told how steel is made. As usual, music for Quiet Please is played by Albert Berman. Now, for a word about next week, here is our writer-director, Willis Cooper.
1: Thank you for listening to Quiet Please. Our story for next week is called Be Who's Valentine.
0: And so, until next week at the same time, I am quietly yours, Ernest Chappell. And now, a listening reminder. State.
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Speed Gibson of the International Secret Police.

0: In the previous episode, Clint Barlow swore Bob Gilmore into the International Secret Police prior to his departure in the bullet monoplane to Hong Kong. As Speed, Clint, and Barney are talking over future plans with Bob, Speed notices the missing houseboy down by their plane with a monkey wrench, evidently about to wreck the controls. Thinking him to be another member of the Octopus Gang, intent on delaying their progress, they all race down to the landing. We find them with Yen, the houseboy, who, seeing their approach, sought to escape. But he is now fast in the clutches of Barney.
1: You will if you keep on shaking him like that, Barney. Hold him still long enough so we can question him, will you?
2: Oh, please, Mr. Gilmore. This man is crazy. I do nothing. Why do you all appear so sudden in great excitement?
3: What are you doing down here at the plane, Yen?
2: Why, I come to bring back Monkey's wrench. Remember, please, you borrow him to me.
3: You borrowed it. But why were you monkeying around those controls?
2: Oh, I like a ship that flap-flap. I interested in inner.
4: What's he talking about anyhow?
1: He likes planes, Speed, and is interested in their inner workings.
2: So.
1: Oh, let him go, Barney. I think we've wronged Jen.
5: Wronged him? This guy was going to wreck our plane.
1: Oh, no, he wasn't. We saw him leaning over the cockpit with a wrench and, suspicious from past experiences, took it for granted that he was an Octopus gangster.
2: Me? Octopus? Devilfish? No. Yen, the good boy. Octopus, bad, very bad. Very bad.
6: Octopus, very bad. Yeah, and I still ain't sure that this Yen wasn't up to something.
1: No, I've looked the plane over, Barney. Everything's the same. We've got to be more careful of accusing innocent people of being in the Octopus gang.
6: I'd rather accuse the wrong guy than pass up a guilty one. Then it'd be too late to do any accusing.
3: I don't blame you, Barney. After going through that experience in the flower boat, I mistrust almost everyone, even poor Yen. He's been with me ever since I came up the Siang. And when I saw him at the plane, even I thought he was guilty.
2: Oh, Mr. Gilmore, Yen, your houseboy, your friend, he never do anything against you.
3: Okay, Yen. And now that the excitement is over, you might give me that monkey wrench.
2: Oh, so, yes, here it are. I never use monkey's wrench again. Next time, you borrow to me screwdriver.
6: Everything set for the takeoff, Clint?
1: Yes, Bob saw to it that we had plenty of gasoline and everything else is attended to. There's no reason in the world why we can't take off right now.
4: Well, but don't you think we ought to let Dr. Kingsley know we're coming?
1: Yes, I'll do that just before we take off. And now, let's go back and get our belongings, huh? I'm anxious to return to Hong Kong to see if anything new has developed there.

0: you doing, Daddy?
1: Oh, hello, Jean, darling. Well, I'm not much company for you, am I? Staying here by the shortwave set in case anything comes in from Speed or Clint.
0: Hmm? Oh, I don't mind. I wish they'd come back. Ever since the octopus took Marcia away, I'm afraid for everybody.
1: I should never have sent for you and Marcia, Jean. We were far safer in Honolulu.
0: Oh, no, Daddy. I'm glad I'm here, because I want to help you all capture the octopus if I can. What's that you're working on now?
1: That's the copy of Marcia's map that Clint made. I've been trying to figure out the names of the streets that have been blotted out, but I'm not any further with it than I was when I first started.
0: Can you make out any of the names at all?
1: Very few. I believe they're down to the Bund.
0: The what, Daddy?
1: The Bund, the waterfront. But I'm not even certain of those, because Winfield translated most of the names into English. And, of course, he may have given the wrong translation.
0: Can the secret police search the waterfront, then, just in case Mr. Winfield was right?
1: Not unless they have a point to start from, Jean. The Hong Kong waterfront is a puzzle that no one has been able to solve, to my knowledge.
0: Then you might as well throw the map away for all the good it's doing.
1: No, there's one indication here that may help us. I'm going to work on that a little while longer. I'm going to compare it with these city maps, and if there's any similarity at all, then we may have a starting point to work from.
2: Well, Bob, so long until I see you again.
3: So long, Speed, and happy landing.
4: You said it. I hope it'll be happier than our last one on the Siang, a dead stick landing.
5: I don't think we'll have an octopus plane after us on the return flight, Bonnie. At least I hope not. Well, I'll keep in touch with you, Bob. And remember, memorize that code and then destroy the key.
3: You bet I will. And I won't forget any of your other instructions. If I hear anything up here, I'll let you know immediately.
5: That's right. Either at KVMC, the doctor's wave band, or IS-56 at Lee Ying's. And you know the flight call, OC-34.
3: Yes, I have all that data.
4: And always be careful what you give out over the air, Bob, because more than likely the octopus is lurking in a killer cycle listening to every word you say.
3: I'll remember, Barney.
5: Goodbye, then, and be careful.
3: I will, Clint.
4: Who's going to fly back?
5: I will, Barney. Give you a rest. You can take care of the short wave set in case any messages come in.
4: Suits me. Go ahead, Speed. You get in first. Walk along the tail and don't fall in.
2: I won't. Lucky I wore my sneakers, or I might fall in at that. The tail's pretty small and slippery. Okay, I'm in.
5: All right, go ahead, Barney. Sit up with Speed. I'll take the controls in the single cockpit.
4: Okay. So long, Bob.
3: So long, Barney. Good thing that plane has dual controls, Clint. You can switch without any trouble.
5: Yes, working on the plane as you have, you know what sort of enemy we're up against, Bob. The octopus must have several planes like this. If we could only find his secret hangar, we could at least end his air activities for the time being.
3: Where do you think he buys these planes?
5: I don't think he does. He must build them. Otherwise, if he purchased them from a manufacturer or from some government, they'd be bound to attract notice. They're so modern and powerful. The octopus has highly skilled labor at his command, as well as killers and kidnappers.
4: Okay, come ahead, Clint.
5: Goodbye. Good luck, Bob.
3: Same to you, Clint.
4: Say, Speed, would you mind giving me a little room?
2: Oh, I'm sorry, Barney. I didn't notice I was crowding you.
4: I know. You get in the plane and forget everything else.
2: Can I fight for a little while, Barney?
4: Don't know. That's up to Clint. Well, we're in the air before bothering him, though. We haven't given this crate a test flight since Bob patched it up. Looks all right, and motors sound pretty, but you never can tell.
2: Okay.
5: Well, everybody set for a takeoff?
2: You bet.
4: Give her the gun, Clint. Here's your helmet, Speed.
2: Thanks.
4: Look out for that sampan ahead, Clint.
5: Yeah, who's flying this plane?
4: Okay, but if you crack up, don't say I didn't tell you so.
6: Goodbye.
7: Goodbye. Goodbye.

0: fix the seat so the plane off center balance, Barney?
1: No, Bob saw to that. Your weight's about the same as that reserve gasoline tank was when full.
0: Clint made a good takeoff.
1: And just in time. Another minute and Clint would have turned that sampan into a junk. See, that's pretty good. Did you hear that, Clint?
2: Hear what?
1: The joke I just cracked.
2: No, thank heaven.
1: How do you like that?
0: Oh, you know, Clint never likes to talk much when he's at the controls, Barney.
1: I wasn't asking him to talk, just to listen. Did you think that joke was funny?
0: What joke?
1: I give up. What joke?
0: I'm sorry, Barney, but I really didn't hear what you were saying. I'm so interested in what's below us. You know, the Seong River looks a lot different from the air than it does from a boat.
1: I wouldn't know. We flew down here in a dogfight above the clouds. All I saw was a lot of sky and machine gun bullets.
0: Gee, tell me more about that fight, Barney.
1: Nothing much to tell except what you already know, kid.
0: Golly, I wish I'd been along.
1: You wish you'd... There's one thing you gotta learn, kid, and that's to know when you're well off.
0: Oh, I know that, Barney. Say!
1: Now what? And don't grab me like that. My nerves is all on edge since we was almost dumped into the Seong River.
0: We forgot to let Dr. Kingsley know we were on our way back.
1: So we did. There's nothing to stop us talking to him now. I'll bring him through.
0: Okay. This river has a lot of landings, hasn't it? I'd give anything to know where they have taken Miss Marcia.
1: So would I, kid. But we'll have to be patient about her. Not a chance in the world of finding her by trailing her blind.
0: Barney.
1: Yeah?
0: Do you think the octopus will hurt her?
1: You want it straight, kid?
0: Yeah. I'm in the secret police. I want to face facts.
1: Well, if it was any other girl, I'd say she didn't have a chance. The octopus ain't tender with the people he wants to get rid of. You know that.
0: I know.
1: But Marcia's different. She's got looks. And she's got brains. Plenty of brain. Between the two, she may be able to stall the octopus. Play for time. And if she can just play for enough time, we'll catch up with her. We're bound to.
0: Yeah, if she only can.
1: Hold everything. The set's hot. 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
0: Wonder if Dr. Kingsley's by his set.
1: Dollars to donuts he is. After the last talk I had with him, telling about you coming up here and rescuing us from the octopus gang, he said he'd stay by his set until he saw us walk in the door again.
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1: Okay, Doc. We're ready.
3: Barney?
1: Yep. How's Trix?
3: Thank heaven I finally contacted you. I just tried to reach you at Gilmore Station, AKOFF. I couldn't raise anyone.
1: He was down seeing us take off. That's why you couldn't get him.
3: Are you on your way back here to Hong Kong?
1: You bet. I've seen enough of the Seong River to last me for a good long while. Why?
3: Well, I've been studying that map very carefully.
0: Why this map? I mean the copy Clint made of it?
1: Pipe down and listen, kid. Hold everything a minute, Doctor. Clint, are your earphones adjusted? Are you listening to this?
2: Yes. Tell the doctor to be careful what he says over the air.
3: Barney, I think I've traced the point of operation in regard to the octopus's headquarters.
0: See, tell him to wait until we get there, Barney. He's forgotten the octopus may be listening.
1: Wait a minute, Doc.
3: No, you must listen. One passage to his headquarters and it's beginning at the Seong and...
1: Doc! Dr. Kingsley! Are you there? What's wrong?
0: He doesn't answer. Barney, you think the octopus got to him? He just said Seong and that's all. Seong what?
1: That's what I aim to find out. Rev up your airspeed, Clint. We may be in time to save the doctor. We've got to get to him in time.

0: it's for you. It's your dinner. It's called Cupboard Love. Cupboard Love's different. Comes in a packet, not a tin. See this foil pouch? Keeps it moist and squeezy. That's right. It's a new kind of cat food. Moist. It's good for you. Like it?
1: New Cupboard Love. What the well-cared-for cat has for dinner.
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9: I tell you, Captain, it don't make sense. We picked her up walking down the street saying the same thing over and over again. Why, she's as goofy as they come, I tell you. Listen to her yourself.
10: Revenge.
9: Yeah, listen to her, Captain. Revenge. Over and over again.
10: Revenge.
9: Such a young and pretty girl.
10: Revenge.
9: What could have driven her out of her mind like that, I ask you?
10: Revenge.

0: Yes? Yes, what is it?
1: I'm looking for a Mr. Henry Stewart, if you please.
0: Oh, you mean about the advertisement.
1: Yes, that's right. I got here as soon as I could.
0: That's all right, as long as you got here. That's all that matters. Come in.
1: Oh, thank you.
0: Just put your suitcase down there. It'll be all right.
1: Thank you.
0: Now, if you'll come out this way.
1: Thank you.
0: Just step in here, Miss...
1: Malone. Ella Malone.
0: Oh, yes, of course. Miss Malone. Now then, you'll have a chair, please.
1: Oh, thank you.
0: There we are. Now then, Miss Malone, to be perfectly frank with you, I wasn't quite expecting you today.
1: Oh, I'm truly sorry, Mr. Stewart. But you see, I took the wrong train and I... Well, I had the hardest time finding the house. I do hope you'll forgive me.
0: Of course. Don't give it another thought. Promptness may be a virtue, but we all can't be virtuous, now can we? Now then, you're here in answer to my advertisement.
1: Yes, sir. You wrote me.
0: Oh, yes, it was. You're the young lady from...
1: From Queensville.
0: Oh, yes, Queensville. You have my letter with you?
1: Oh, yes, sir. Right here, sir.
0: Oh, yes. Mm-hmm. Now then, your friends know you came here, of course.
1: There's no one very much interested, Mr. Stewart.
0: Oh, come now. A pretty young girl like you, no young beaux, and so on, so on.
1: No, sir, there's no one. I mean, sir, you can depend on me to give all my attention to my work.
0: Very commendable indeed. My work, as I wrote you, is entirely confidential. My philanthropies are, to a great extent, entirely sub rosa, no fuss, no feathers. You understand what I mean?
1: Oh, yes, sir.
0: As my secretary, my affairs will be entirely in your hands. My checking account, my finances, and so on, entirely in your care.
1: I understand, sir.
0: It's quite a responsibility, and you're quite a young woman. And as I wrote you, the bank...
1: Oh, yes, sir, I understand. The bond, I brought the money for it, $300. I've got it right here, sir.
0: Oh, fine. That's very businesslike, yes, indeed. I'll give you a receipt, and there we'll be.
1: Mr. Stewart.
0: Yes? Oh, my pen. Oh, yes, here we are.
1: My money. Will I get it back from the bank any time I leave your employ? I mean, when you want me to?
0: Hmm? Oh, yes, of course. Now then, here we are. Received of Miss Nellie Malone.
1: Ella.
0: Oh, yes, of course, Ella. Memory isn't quite what it used to be. That's why I need a good secretary.
1: I'm very good at remembering things.
0: Oh, you are. Now then, we are. Guess this receipt is in good order. Received of Miss Ella Malone. $300 to be deposited with the Merchants Bank as surety bond. And to be returned to said Ella Malone upon request. There's my signature. Now then, how's that?
1: I'm sure that'll do very well, sir.
0: Now, you have got my receipt, but I...
1: I beg your pardon.
0: Not at all.
1: Of course, I have it right here. I am sorry.
0: Oh, well, I understand. The excitement of your trip.
1: Here it is, Mr. Stewart. You see, I had it already in an envelope. Now, if you're open...
0: Oh, no, not at all. Ben can do that when I send it to them in the morning. Now, just put your purse down there, and I'll show you through your new home.
1: Yes, Mr. Stewart.
0: Now, we'll go right up these stairs.
1: Yes, sir.
0: Oh, yes, you find I have quite a place here. 3 stories high, and every inch of it my own design.
1: Rather dark.
0: Oh, careful now.
1: Oh, I'm all right.
0: Mustn't hurt yourself. Hardly the way to start a new job. Now then, here we are. Got a nice room for you, very nice. Fact of the matter is, you can choose any room on this floor.
1: But, Mr. Stewart, your daughters...
0: Daughters?
1: Yes, won't they object? You said Ella.
0: Oh, yes, my daughters. I did write to you about them, didn't I?
1: Yes, you did.
0: Well, never mind about them. They're upstairs studying. Now, right here. I suggest that you take this room, at least for tonight.
1: Whatever you say, Mr. Stewart.
0: Get the light on. There we are. Nice, isn't it?
1: I've never had such a large room. If you've got one a little smaller...
0: On the contrary, my dear Miss Malone, you'll find this one small enough. Perhaps a little too small. Yes, indeed. Entirely too small.
1: But Mr. Stewart... Locking the door. Mr. Stewart, why did you lock the door? Mr. Stewart, why have you shut me in here? Mr. Stewart, please. Please answer me. Mr. Stewart, please let me out of here. Mr. Stewart, please let me out of here.
0: Yes, yes, Miss Knoll. There's no doubt in my mind at all that you're the very person I want to employ as my housekeeper.
1: I'm very glad to hear that, Mr. Stewart.
0: Of course, the matter of being housekeeper of a place as large as mine calls for definite qualities, you understand, of course.
1: I'll always do my best, sir.
0: Well, one certainly can't ask for more than that, no, indeed.
1: Your wife, maybe she'd like to talk to me?
0: My wife? Oh, yes, of course. I wrote you about my wife, didn't I?
1: Yes, sir.
0: Well, my wife is out shopping. As soon as she returns, you will meet her. I'm sure she'll find your recommendations as satisfactory as I did.
1: Makes me very happy. I've always wanted to work in a fine house.
0: Now, about money.
1: Oh, any salary you want to pay me, Mr. Stewart, it's all right. I just want a chance to show you how good I can do your work.
0: Very commendable, yes, indeed, very commendable. But we must agree on a salary. I'm the sort of man who has respect for money and expects a similar respect in others. Oh, yes, and speaking of money, you'll be wanting to open a new bank account, I suppose.
1: Bank account?
0: Yes, it's my principle that everyone employed by me should have a savings account. Builds character. I'll open an account for you in the morning. You can transfer any other bank accounts you have back in your hometown up to my bank. Convenience, you know.
1: Oh, no, sir. I haven't got that.
0: Hmm?
1: I haven't any money in the bank back home. I took it all out.
0: Oh.
1: Wasn't much anywhere. Got what's left of father's insurance money after my mother died.
0: Oh, yes, yes. Well, now then, supposing you leave all your things here and we'll go look over the house, hmm?
1: That'll be very nice.
0: Yeah, right through this door.
1: I'd be glad to be working in such a big house.
0: Right this way. Oh, yes, yes, quite an establishment here. Designed it all myself.
1: I work hard, Mr. Stewart.
0: Oh, yes, yes, I'm certain you will. Now then, right down these stairs. I'll show you everything downstairs first.
1: You have a washing machine?
0: Huh? Oh, yes, yes, yes, everything modern, everything convenient. High, wide basement. There you are. Now, watch yourself. It's just a little dark down here this time of day.
1: Oh, it is a big basement, all right. Could hang up plenty of washing down here.
0: Oh, yes, yes, indeed. Now, if you'll just come this way.
1: You building something down here?
0: Building? Oh, yes, yes, yes, indeed. Always building, always changing, always remodeling. Change. My hobby, always changing things.
1: Hard to keep clean.
0: Now, don't you worry about that. Everything will be cleaned up in short order. The bags of sand, concrete mixer, everything will be out of the way. Won't bother you at all. No, not at all. All right, this way.
1: You're making more rooms?
0: Oh, yes, yes, indeed. With nice, clean, concrete floors. Here, look at this one.
1: Kind of dark.
0: Oh, come on, get closer. All my own work. You see, the floor is still wet. I like concrete, don't you?
1: Yes, it is clean.
0: Yes, covers everything. You know how deep that concrete is? 3 feet deep. Yes, ma'am, 3 feet deep. And I just poured it an hour before you honored me with your presence. 3 feet. That'll make a mighty thick slab of stone, won't it, Miss Nord? Thick enough to cover you. Ah, yes, indeed. A fist to the point of the jaw is still a most effective soporific. Well, you're quite a light woman, my dear Miss Nord. Up you go, and in you go. Face down. What an unusual bed you lie in, Miss Nord. Sinking down and down and down. And the concrete will harden. And I guess I will have to get myself a new housekeeper.

0: Ladies and gentlemen, let's lean back now and relax for a moment. Let's take time out from tonight's amazing lights-out story. The story of a strange, mysterious mansion and the one woman who entered those doors and was never seen alive again. Let's turn during this brief intermission to a much more everyday situation and a question that's much easier to answer. An angry girl is storming out of her friend's house. And her friend says,
1: "What can be wrong with Lucy these days? She crosses a bear and she's losing so much weight she looks terrible. She's just no fun anymore."
2: "Well, you know what that well-known nutrition authority says about how improper eating due to wartime living may cause a person to become deficient in vitamin B1 and iron, and how you absolutely need enough of them to keep your right weight and energy."
1: "Well, come to think of it, that was Ruth's trouble when she got so run down. So she took ionized yeast tablets. And you know how grand she looks and feels again now."
0: Yes, friends, any number of people who, due to vitamin B1 and iron shortage, were losing weight, losing strength and energy and interest in life, tell how ionized yeast tablets help them regain glorious pep and strength and needed pounds. So if you're short vitamin B1 and iron, don't wait. Go to your druggist this very night and say,
1: "A bottle of ionized yeast tablets, please."
0: And now back to our lights-out story of Murder Castle.

0: Hello? Hello? Hello, is this the employment agency? This is Mr. Stewart. It's Henry Stewart. I'm interested in employing a nurse for my child. Someone preferably unattached who can live here with my wife, myself. No. Just send me their names, addresses, and references, and so on. I'll send you a check for the services. My address is 424 East 7th. Yes, that's right. Just their names and addresses. Yes, I'll send you a check. Goodbye. Oh, yes, I'll be there. Yes, what is it?
1: Is Mr. Stewart in?
0: Oh, yes, indeed. Won't you come in? I'm Mr. Stewart.
1: Thank you.
0: You're answering in regard to...
1: Secretarial position. You wrote me a letter.
0: Oh, yes, indeed. Won't you step in here, please?
1: Thank you.
0: Now, you sit there, I'll sit here. We'll get better acquainted. Put your suitcase down there in place, so. Now then, I'm afraid I didn't quite get your name.
1: Ray. Betty Ray. You wrote me.
0: Oh, yes, of course. I remember you distinctly. Now then, you have my letter to you just to sort of refresh my memory on the circumstances, don't you know?
1: Oh, well, I'm sorry.
0: Eh?
1: I didn't bring it with me.
0: Oh, well, then suppose you tell me a little more about yourself and all that's happened. Mother and father see you off the train, I suppose?
1: Oh, no, sir. It's the way I wrote you, Mr. Stewart. I'm quite alone.
0: Oh, yes. Well, but first there's the matter of the surety bond. I wrote you about that, didn't I?
1: Yes. Yes, you did.
0: Ah, yes, I felt quite certain of that.
1: Mr. Stewart, I was wondering...
0: Yes?
1: Have you had many secretaries?
0: Why do you ask that?
1: I want to know.
0: Why do you ask that question?
1: And what happens to them after you hire them? Tell me, what happens to them?
0: Young woman, just who are you?
1: My name is Betty Malone.
0: Malone?
1: Betty Malone. My sister Ella came here a month ago about a job, and I want to know where she is. Do you hear me? I want to know where she is.
0: I don't think I quite know what you're talking about.
1: Why do you lie to me? Why do you lie to me? She was here, she was.
0: Oh, then what makes you so sure?
1: A letter you wrote her, the first one. I waited a whole month, and then I came here. And as soon as I saw you, I thought something was wrong. And now I know there is. My sister Ella, where is she? You've got to tell me.
0: What if I tell you again that I don't know what you're talking about?
1: I'll go to the police. They'll make you tell the truth. I know she came here. I know she did. Why do you laugh? Why?
0: Because you're being a very foolish young lady. Very foolish indeed. There's no need to get excited. Of course your sister's here, and very happy too.
1: She's here?
0: Yes, and very happy too.
1: So then take me to her. Please take me to her.
0: All right. No need to get excited. Of course I'll take you to her. I intended to all along. I was just having a little joke with you.
1: Is she all right? Is she
0: all
1: right?
0: Of course. Now then, come right along with me. Yes, she's right up here. Been with me for over a month.
1: Why didn't she write? Why didn't she tell me?
0: Well, right down this hall, and you can ask her that for yourself.
1: This isn't a trick, is it?
0: My dear young lady, you have easily the most suspicious mind of anyone I've ever met. Why, I'm quite a helpless old man, and you always have recourse, as you put it, to the police. Here we are, right in this room. Well, go right in.
1: All right. Well, it's locked.
0: Well, knock on the door, and she'll open it for you.
1: Ella? Ella, it's Betty. Let me in, darling, it's Betty.
0: What do you know? She's asleep.
1: Ella, please. It's Betty, your sister Betty.
0: Well, now, she certainly is a tight sleeper.
1: But she can't be sleeping. Open the door. Please open the door.
0: All right. No reason to get excited.
1: Quickly, open the door, quickly.
0: Now, don't excite yourself needlessly. Well, I'll go ahead. You open the door.
1: Ella, it's Betty.

0: Now then, my dear Betty, we understand each other clearly, don't we?
1: Phyllis. Did.
0: Nothing like a complete understanding now, is there?
1: Phyllis. Did.
0: Oh, it wasn't so difficult. I shut the door, sealed it, and nature took care of the rest.
1: Phyllis. Did.
0: She died quite easily. Much easier than others.
1: Why?
0: You mean, why do I do it? It's a very simple explanation, young woman. This is my business. Yes, yes, my business. Some men make their fortunes in stocks, some bonds, some in business. And this is my business.
1: Why?
0: Why? Why? Why is any business conducted? Profit, my dear. And I've made quite a neat little profit. Oh, yes, and a very safe one, too.
1: You're dead.
0: Yes, and you're the very first to come wandering about looking for one of my customers. The first. And I assure you, the last. Oh, yes. 30 women have come in my front door.
1: Ella.
0: 31, including you and Ella. Come on along.
1: No.
0: I'll tell you all about them. You'll find it most instructive. Yes, indeed. Now, come.
1: Don't hold my arm.
0: But I must. These collars, they twist and turn. Oh, yes, it's best I hold your arm. Get lost easily around this house. My most interesting house.
1: Where are you taking me?
0: Yes, there were 30 before you. Most interesting array. I used to read the want ads in small town papers, and then I'd write letters. Oh, most interesting letters. I needed a secretary, a housekeeper, a nurse, excellent salary, unusual accommodation.
1: Oh, I knew this would happen.
0: Indeed. And they brought all their worldly belongings with them, generally in a suitcase. A little here, a little there. Oh, why, sure, it's been most profitable. Now, in this room, for example...
1: No, don't open that door.
0: No, perhaps it would be better not to. The one in here came to be my housekeeper. Oh, let me see. How long ago was it? Oh, well, no matter. She came as a housekeeper, and after she went into a retirement in that room, I found in her suitcase such interesting bonds. Why, I tell you, my eyes fairly popped right in my head. Oh, yes. It's the uncertainty that makes my little business so very fascinating.
1: Killed 30 women.
0: Now, let's go down a little way now, down here. Oh, don't make me pull you along.
1: Killed 30 women.
0: It wasn't difficult. Most women are such fools, anxious to believe what they want to believe.
1: Came here for life, and you gave me death.
0: Ah, you're the smart one. That's why I'm even bothering showing you my work. I never did the others. And showing you around won't do harm. You won't be talking long.
1: 30 women died.
0: Now, in this room. Well, let me open it and show you.
1: No. No, don't make me look. No, please don't. No.
0: Oh, you see? There's no reason for excitement. Just an empty room. That's what she thought when she went in here. Then I pressed this button,

0: and the floor flopped open as she stood on it, and down she went. Down, down, down. Guess into what? A pit of lime. Oh, yes, I tried out so many different ways of killing them. You wonder why they'll never find me out? Well, I'll tell you why. Because I'm much too smart for all of them. Oh, not perfect crimes. No, nothing infantile, but just cleverness in choosing the women I do my business with and an equal cleverness in doing away with them.
1: Yes, indeed.
0: Now then, what was I telling you? Oh, yes. Why, they'll never get me.
2: Ella, seeing you, it's done things in my head.
0: No corpus delicti. And if there is one, no evidence of violence. Ah, there, that's the secret.
2: Were you very frightened, sister?
0: Pearl of quicklime, there's no corpus delicti after that, I can tell you. Not when you bury them in a slab of concrete. Ah, yes, that's the secret.
2: If I could only have been with you, little sister.
0: Now, this room, let me show it to you. I think this will be your room, my dear.
2: Oh, very frightened.
0: You see the door? Airtight. Airtight, yes, indeed. I'll open it. The room. Amazing sight, isn't it? No doors, no windows.
2: I could have helped you, Ella.
0: Now, I'll shut you up inside the room, then I'll close the door and press this button here like this. You hear that, little one? You hear that? Pumping, pumping, pumping. And guess what is pumping?
2: Ella, my head.
0: Air. You hear me? Pumping the air out of the room. Yes, that's clever, isn't it? You breathe, and soon there'll be nothing there to breathe, and then you'll die. And if the police do find your body, no mark of violence, nothing but asphyxiation. A most mysterious death, they'll say. In time, they'll decide it's all quite natural, embolism, heart attack. Oh, they'll think up a fancy name to clear their files. Yes, indeed, they always do.
2: It isn't right for him to live with it.
0: Now, first, off with the pump. Now, my dear, I think you'd better step inside quickly now so I can close the door and go about my other work. Quickly, I tell you.
2: No, wait.
0: Wait for what?
2: I want to give you something.
0: What can you give me that doesn't belong to me already?
2: This.
0: Gun.
2: Get in there. Get in that room.
0: Gun. You had a gun in your purse all the time.
2: My father. I brought it for the man who... Ella. Get in there.
0: No. What are you...
2: Get in there. I'll press the trigger. Get in there. I'll kill you.
0: No, don't.
2: Get in.
0: Don't. I'm an old harmless man. I was only fooling. I wouldn't hurt you for the world.
2: Revenge. Strike to revenge, isn't it, Ella? He said to press this button, Ella. The pump. It's running, Ella. Listen to it. It's killing him the way he killed you. It's right to revenge, isn't it, little sister? Fight to revenge. Fight to revenge. Fight to revenge. Fight to revenge. Fight to revenge. Fight to revenge. Fight to revenge.
0: The air. It's going out. The air. Shut off that motor out there. You hear me? Shut off that motor. Pumping out the air. Pumping it out. The pipe. The air going out. I can't reach the pipe. Shut it off, you devil out there. Shut it off. It'll kill me. Kill me. I'm getting thin already. Shut it off. I'll give you anything you want. Shut off that pump. I can't die. I won't die. I'll tear the walls down. Let me out of here. Air. Man's got the web here. Let me out. Let me out. Well, my ear. Can't hear. Comes breaking. Blood in my mouth. My eyes. No air. Bleeding. Air. Give me air. Breath of air. Air.
2: Revenge. Revenge. Revenge. Revenge. Revenge.
3: Revenge, yes, listen to her,
2: revenge,
3: Captain.
2: Revenge.
3: Over and over again.
2: Revenge.
3: Such a young and pretty
2: revenge,
3: girl.
2: Revenge.
3: What could
2: revenge,
3: have driven her out of her mind crazy like
2: revenge,
3: that?
2: Revenge.
3: What, I ask you?
4: Revenge. Well, Mr. Obler? And I suppose they all died happily ever after.
5: You put things so sweetly, Mr. Martin.
4: Mm-hmm.
5: The dark corners of the human mind are the deepest dark.

0: I believe, of anything in the universe. Speaking of darkness, how would you like to turn back the pages of that nebulous stuff known as time to the Sakhalin of Tsarist Russia?
1: You mean right now, Mr. Oberlin?
0: Oh, yeah. You know the answer to that as well as I do, Frank. It's always after you've had your say for iron IGs.
2: Remember, friends, if you're deficient in vitamin B1 and iron, if that's why you're so under par in weight and strength and energy, then get ironized yeast tablets right away. Now, of course, a rundown condition may be due to other causes. If in doubt, see your doctor. But if you're simply short vitamin B1 and iron, remember, ironized yeast has been so successful in such cases that it's sold on this no-risk, money-back basis. If you don't begin to eat better, to look and feel much stronger, peppier, and more alive, the cost of the first bottle will be refunded to you in full by Ironized Yeast, Box IY, Rahway, New Jersey. Now, what is this about Sakhalin? Isn't that the Russian island up above Japan?
0: Yes, but our story concerns itself only about the Sakhalin, or Sakhalin, which was used as an execution ground and a... Well, it was a sort of a macabre education ground and a devil's island against the enemies of the Tsar. It's a strange story of man's inhumanity to man in one of the strangest places this world has ever known. But be with us again, as usual, next week.
3: Will you have the polo, dear Liza, will you have the polo, dear Liza, polo?
4: How very kind of you, dear Henry, I most certainly will. I'll have three or four, or maybe more.
3: But you take the old tube.
4: Because they happen to be my tube of polo, dear Henry. Have one.
3: I'm crunching my polo, dear Liza, I'm crunching my polo, dear Liza, crunching.
4: The nicest thing about the mint with the hole is that it's smooth and never crumbles. You can eat polo without other people hearing. Try sucking them, dear Henry.
3: I can't, I've already crunched them all.
5: I came across Mr. Kipling in the meadow by the church. 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

0: Out of the past, phantoms of a world gone by, speak again the immortal tale, the fall of the House of Usher.
1: This is the history of the House of Usher. I am leaving it as my last will and testament, because before this year is over, the cavernous tarn will close over the gables of our decadent home. It was written by our ancestors many years ago that when the rains are blood red, the House of Usher will crumble to the earth. There are three members of the Usher family living, two in direct descent, the Lady Madeline and her twin brother Roderick. I was engaged to marry Roderick long before I knew my cousin. It is the custom for the Usher family to intermarry. The Lady Madeline has been confined to bed these many weeks, waiting for death, waiting for the last days of her life to pass quietly.
2: I have so little time left, Roderick. I must see Charles before I die.
3: Charles Wilson is tied up in London on business. He can't come down here every time you've a whim to see him.
2: Oh, this is no whim. It's just a matter of days before I... Don't be impatient with me.
3: Sister, please.
2: Oh, afraid of the truth, Roderick? You've always been afraid of me. I can read your mind so easily. Look at me, brother.
3: Let's not argue again.
2: You've always wanted me to die. You've waited for it year after year, praying and hoping that I die, leaving you free to inherit the house and the fortune. But you'll be fooled. Look. Look at the rain.
3: This isn't you speaking, it's the fever.
2: Fever or not, the rain is turning red, isn't it?
3: Yes, it seems that way at times.
2: Each day it will be redder and redder and darker and...
3: Madeline.
2: Afraid, brother? Are you afraid of blood-red rains?
3: The doctor said you should have rest and quiet. You weaken yourself when you're excited.
2: Where's Dina?
3: I don't know. I'm not her keeper. She's downstairs, probably buried in that romantic nonsense that she reads.
2: Every girl likes to read romantic stories, Rod. Heaven help her when she becomes your wife. Call her for me, will you?
3: The doctor's orders were that you're not to be disturbed.
2: Call her, Rod. Do as I say.
3: For your own good,
2: I'll get even with you someday. Dina. Dina. Dina.
3: Madeline.
2: Dina.
1: Did you call me Lady Madeline?
2: Yes, Dina Charles. Come here, my dear.
1: Is there something I can do for you?
2: Yes. I want to see Charles Wilson before I die.
3: I told you he was busy, Maddie.
2: Tell Talbot to hitch up the coach and four, Dina. Go to London tonight. Tell Charles I must see him right away. Bring him back with you.
3: I'll not have Dina go out in this weather.
1: But, Roderick...
2: Dina, please go. Don't listen to Rod. Do this for me.
3: I will not have strangers dragged into our family secrets.
2: Charles Wilson is no stranger. He's the only one who knows the secret of the House of Usher.
1: I don't like leaving you, cousin.
2: The doctor will be here shortly. Hurry, my dear, and bring Charles back.
3: I forbid it, Dina.
2: If I don't see Charles tonight, I'll be buried alive. Not able to live. Not able to die.
4: Yeah, we'll never get through to London tonight, Mum. Not in this weather. Not in a million years. It ain't a night for humans to be a bat.
1: The Lady Madeline is dying. The least we can do is grant her her last wish.
5: Dina! Dina!
1: Quickly, Talbot, before Lodrick tries to catch up with us.
5: Dina, did you hear me call you?
1: Yes, I heard you, cousin.
3: Trying to protect you, child, because I love you. I don't want any harm to come to my future wife.
1: Please, Roderick.
3: Why do you turn from me when I touch you?
1: I don't know.
3: Afraid of me?
1: I...
3: Answer me, Dina. Are you afraid of me?
1: Yes.
3: But you loved me once.
1: That was before we returned to the House of Usher.
3: And you're going anyway?
1: Yes, Roderick. For Madeline's sake.
4: Are you ready, Mum?
1: Yes. Yes, Talbot, ready. We'll be back by midnight, Roderick.
3: Hurry, cousin, or else the Lady Madeline might not live long enough to get her last wish.
2: Did she leave, Roderick?
3: Yes. Madeline, why don't you confide in me? Why must you call in strangers when you know how it humiliates me?
2: I can't trust you, Roderick.
3: Ever since we were children, you've kept one secret from me. What is that secret, Madeline?
2: That's one thing you'll never wheedle out of me.
3: What is that secret, Maddie?
2: Leave me alone, brother. I'm ill.
3: You're dying, Madeline. You know you're dying. A secret won't do you any good. Now, what is it?
2: Please, Roderick.
3: Tell me, Madeline, or you won't live to die the way you think you will.
2: Oh, have pity.
3: Tell me, or by heaven, I'll force it out of you. Oh, oh, oh.
4: Oh, whoa there, whoa, boy. Here, this is his house, Mum.
1: Thank you, Talbot. Mr. Wilson, is he here?
6: Yes, I... Why, Dina Usher, what are you doing in London at this hour of the night? Come in, my dear.
1: The Lady Madeline sent me.
6: Great heavens, child, your clothes are drenched. Come on in. I'll fix you some hot tea.
1: Oh, we haven't time, Charles. Madeline wants to see you at once. Please come with me, right away. The doctor doesn't think she'll live through the night.
6: Madeline? Dying?
1: Oh, she's been ill for months. Charles, you wouldn't know her anymore.
6: Why didn't you let me know before this?
1: Roderick wouldn't let me.
6: Roderick? But why?
1: I can't explain now, Charles. Believe me when I say it's important that you come at once. Talbot's waiting outside. I'm frightened for Madeline. We've got to be back by midnight.
2: You came in time, Doctor.
7: Lady Usher, you shouldn't allow your brother to excite you.
2: He has a cruel streak in him at times. Surprisingly like my grandfather. What time is it?
7: Midnight. Here, drink this. It will give you strength.
2: I can't move.
7: Lean against me. There.
2: Dr. Bain... You've attended all my family, haven't you?
7: Yes, Lady Usher.
2: You've been closer to us than almost anyone. If I ask you for an honest answer, would you give it to me?
7: That depends on the question.
2: How much longer have I to live?
7: Years, my dear.
2: No, Doctor. I want an honest answer. Please. It's imperative that I know.
7: I... don't know, really, my dear.
1: Hurry, Talbot. Please hurry.
4: I'm going as fast as the horses can go, Mum. Get
1: up. Faster, Talbot.
6: We won't accomplish anything at all if you lose self-control, Dina.
1: Oh, I'm sorry, Charles, but I've the most dreadful foreboding.
6: Foreboding? Well, I thought Madeline and Roderick were as close as brother and sister could possibly be.
1: They were until about a year ago.
6: What caused the change?
1: Well, I've been living at the House of Usher for about 4 months, and Roderick suddenly became, well, nervous, jumpy. He'd lock himself up in his room for days. He was morbid, frightfully morbid.
6: Sounds like a depression of spirit.
1: Oh, it went deeper than that. Madeline fell ill at the same time. And then the horrible reddish rains began to fall.
6: Red rain? Dina, really?
1: Oh, you'll see. The first day those rains began to fall, the rift between Madeline and Roderick widened. Until now, their hate is a living thing. It fills the house. They seem to be battling constantly for possession of each other's soul. Charles, look. Look ahead. There's the house. And the rain. Look at the rain.
6: Yes. Red rain.
3: Well... Charles, do come in. We've been waiting for you.
6: Oh, it's good to see you again, Roderick.
3: Come in, Dina. Don't stand there staring at me.
6: It's been a long time since I've last seen you, Rod.
3: Yes, a long time.
1: Let me take your coat, Charles. I'll hang it up.
6: Thank you, dear.
3: My sister's waiting, Charles. You'd better go right up.
6: Yes, of course.
3: I'd better warn you, Madeline's delirious. She doesn't quite know what she's saying sometime.
6: Rod, why don't you come up with me?
3: She expressed a desire to see you alone.
2: Charles. Oh, Charles, I'm so glad you came. I had to see you alone.
6: Madeline, don't try to sit up. You'll only weaken yourself.
2: Sit over here, Charles, next to me. You're the only person I can trust, and you must promise to do exactly as I say.
6: Of course, of course.
2: Remember what I told you years ago. Remember about Roderick and me. I told you then that he and I were more than twins.
6: Well, that was just childish fancy.
2: Oh, I wish to God it were. But those suspicions have all been proven these last few months. Roderick and I are only one person. Not two. We have two earthly bodies, but we share one soul. When Charles and I were born, our shoulders were attached. The day of our birth, we were separated.
6: Well, that doesn't necessarily mean you share one soul.
2: I've never been able to feel anything for myself. His thoughts are my thoughts. His tears are my tears. His weaknesses are mine. Don't you understand, Charles?
6: Are you sure of this, Madeline?
2: Positive. His mind has the initiative. He doesn't respond to my emotions. Because I have none. None. I'm cold without him. Don't you see? My earthly body is wasting away. But my soul is not my own. As long as he's alive, Charles, the power of his life will keep me living.
6: Madeline, Lady Madeline, you mustn't even think of it.
2: Oh, it's true, though. I'll have a living death. I'll be buried alive. Unable to live. Unable to die.
6: Madeline.
2: That's why I called you here. Promise me now, Charles. You'll never allow my coffin to be sealed. Keep my body in this house.
6: You must rest, Madeline. Stop talking.
2: Do you promise, Charles? Promise.
6: Yes, yes, of course I do.
2: Don't tell Roderick, Charles, ever. He'll seal me in my tomb alive.
6: Madeline, my dear.
2: Every mortal is entitled to his own soul. If I can't rest in death... If I can't rest in death, I'll return from the grave and take him with me.

0: come near me, your promised house. You won't forget it.
1: My promise is my word.
2: What are you doing standing outside this door, Roderick?
3: Tina.
2: Matter not to see Charles in privacy. Why do you insist on spying on your own sister?
3: Shut up.
2: I can't understand you, Roderick.
3: There are many things you can't understand, Dina. Come with me downstairs.
2: Let me go.
3: Come along. The living room.
2: I'd like to go in and tell Madeline that you were spying on her again.
3: Tell her if you wish. She's a poor, sick thing. Unable to lift her arm against me.
2: I don't know how I ever loved you.
3: You'll learn to again after we're married.
2: I hate you, Roderick Usher. I'll never marry you.
3: In heaven's name!
2: Roderick! Roderick, what's the matter?
3: Pain inside me, crawling like vermin. Help me, Dina.
2: Oh, of course.
3: Help

0: Here I am, Madeline, beside your bed. And you're dead, Madeline. Dead. Two people fought for the possession of one soul, and you've lost. You'll try to drag me to the grave with you, but you're weaker than I, Madeline. You'll never return. Never.
1: And that was her last request, Doctor.
2: It's a peculiar request, Mr. Wilson.
1: I know it is, Doctor, but it was the Lady Madeline's last wish. Oh, Roderick. What are you doing here?
0: Taking a last look at my beloved sister's face.
1: Oh. Doctor, I'm not quite sure that the Lady Madeline is dead. Look at the flush of life in her cheeks.
0: Stop speaking like a fool, Charles.
1: Look for yourself, Roderick.
0: What are you trying to do, frighten me?
1: No. I've asked the doctor to verify her death.
2: In cases of this kind, Mr. Wilson, death from catalepsy, the deceased often retains a lifelike flush. But it's merely symptomatic. Nothing supernatural about it.
0: Of course she's dead. Isn't she, Doctor?
2: However, if you feel the slightest doubt...
0: No doubt at all.
2: I'd suggest delaying the burial for a week or two.
0: As her nearest of kin, I want the funeral held at once. She'll be laid to rest in the family catacombs beneath the house.
1: Roderick, I gave her my word.
0: Your word isn't valid. You're not one of the family.
1: But it was my word of honor.
0: Don't mix in family affairs, Charles.
1: But the least you can do is grant her last wish, Roderick.
0: This is nonsense. The dead are best buried.
1: But, Rod, your own sister...
0: No.
2: As the doctor in the case, I don't feel justified in making out a death certificate for 2 weeks. The Lady Madeline will lie in state in her coffin in the catacombs. The coffin will remain open.
0: For 30 years, these catacombs have been unused. Look at the walls, Dean. Time has encrusted them with nitre.
3: It's cold in here. Cold and damp.
0: Let's take the coffin this way, Talbot. Watch out, Charles. Don't fall. Be careful. Catacombs have always been soft with slime and nitre. Hard to breathe in here at times, isn't it?
1: Where's the room, Roderick?
0: Ahead. At the end of the corridor.
1: Are you positive we can keep a fire burning in there?
0: Yes, Charles. Talbot.
4: Yes, sir.
0: Did you spot fire?
4: Oh, yes, sir. I did that early this morning. The room ought to be warm by now, sir.
0: Talbot's a dependable man. He starts warm fires to bring life to death.
3: Roderick, how can you act like that? Your own sister.
0: Yes, my own dear, beloved sister. There, Charles, look ahead of you. A tiny room at the end of a corridor. The fire is blazing.
1: Careful. Careful with the casket. We'll place it on the table.
4: Center of the room. All right, sir. We can place it down.
0: Yes.
4: Yes, Top. Down there.
5: I know that my Redeemer will live.
0: Rest in peace.
5: And that he shall stand at the latter day upon the earth. And though this body be destroyed, yet shall I see God, whom I shall see for myself, and mine eyes shall behold, and not as a stranger. We brought nothing into this world, and it is certain we can carry nothing out. The Lord giveth, and the Lord hath taken away. Blessed be the name of the Lord.
3: Talbot! Talbot!
4: Yes, ma'am? Why, Mum, what are you doing up at this hour of the night?
3: I can't sleep. I keep dreaming the Lady Madeline is crying for help. Where's Lord Roderick?
4: Well, he couldn't sleep either, Mum. He said he was worried that his sister was cold, Mum. Whatever does he mean by that?
3: Did he go down to the catacombs?
4: Yes, Mum, that he did. He said he wanted to stir the fires a bit.
3: Down there?
4: Wait a minute, Mum.
3: Later, Talbot. I must stop him. I must.
4: I wouldn't go down there, Mum. It's ever so cold at night and damp. I wouldn't go down there myself. I advised Lord Roderick against it, Mum. I did. I
3: told Roderick! Know... Roderick! Roderick! The door. The door slammed shut. It's so dark in here. Cold and dark. Roderick! Roderick! Roderick, where are you? Rod! Rod, answer me! Rod! Roderick! Roderick, I can't see. Please, please help me. I'll get lost in the catacombs. Roderick! Roderick, please!
0: Thank you.
4: I don't like these goings on at all, I don't. People dying and not getting themselves properly buried. It ain't normal. No, that it ain't.
1: Talbot.
4: What? Are you up too, Mr. Wilson? Don't nobody sleep proper in this here house?
1: Where are Miss Dina and Lord Roderick Talbot?
4: Well, I was sitting here as nice as you please, sir.
1: But where is Miss Dina, Talbot?
4: Well, yeah, that's what I'm getting to. I was drinking this here cup of tea when Lord Roderick comes in a little past midnight. Or it was a little before midnight.
1: Where is he?
4: Well, I'm getting to that. He comes in and he says he does. He wants a flame.
1: Yes?
4: Yeah. He says, as calm as you please, he wants to go down and keep his sister from getting cold.
1: And Miss Dina?
4: Well, as for her, she came down a little later and said she dreamt that the Lady Madeline was calling to her. So she follows Lord Roderick to the catacombs. It ain't proper, sir. It ain't proper.
3: Roderick! Roderick! Oh, there's the light. There.
0: Are you calling me, cousin?
3: Oh, Roderick. Roderick, I was so frightened. I thought I was lost.
0: Why did you come down here?
3: I dreamt Madeline needed me. Well, what did you do, Rod?
0: Be quiet, Dina.
3: You closed the coffin. Oh, how could you?
0: Don't you approve?
3: We were going to drive a stake through her coffin.
0: She was a witch, Dina. A witch. Isn't it the custom to drive a stake through the heart of a witch? Watch, Dina. Watch.
3: No.
0: Watch me drive the hammer through her heart.
3: Stop, Rod. Stop that.
0: What?
3: Roderick, put that stake down in heaven's name. Don't. Leave it alone.
0: Take your hands off.
3: Oh, please, Roderick. Please. It's so horrible. Don't you understand? It's your own sister. Your own sister.
0: You'll pay for this, Dina. You and Madeline together.
3: Oh, Roderick.
6: Dina. Talbot, help me with him.
4: Yes, sir. Pardon me, Lord Roderick, but...
3: Oh, Charles, darling. You came just in time.
4: He looks like he was dead, sir, lying there on the sofa.
3: No. No, he's beginning to stir.
1: Keep bathing his face in cool water, dear. He'll be all right. I'm afraid the shock of Madeline's death is too much for him.
3: The shock of her death? The constant fall of the rain? It's getting redder all the time, Charles.
1: Yes, it is. That's just an electric phenomenon.
3: Don't try to move, Roderick.
0: It's you, Dina. You again.
3: Lie still, cousin. You'll feel better in a little while.
0: You're both fools. You shouldn't have stopped me. She's a witch. Don't you understand?
1: No, Roderick.
0: Listen. Listen, Charles.
1: What?
0: Can't you hear it?
3: What are you talking about?
0: Listen. I told you once my hearing was super acute. I can hear a heart beating.
1: You're overwrought. Suppose I go for the doctor, Rod. He'll give you a sedative.
0: No, don't leave me.
1: But you need your sleep.
3: Well, of course you do. All this horror tonight will pass over when the morning comes. And those infernal rains clear.
0: It's not in my mind. She's coming. She's coming for me. I can hear her in the catacombs. Listen, Charles, listen.
1: Roderick, please believe me that you're simply overwrought and emotional.
0: I've got to get out of here. I must leave at once. She's coming for me. Coming. She swore she would. I know she did. I overheard her talk with you, Charles.
1: Roderick.
3: Cousin, no, you're hearing things.
0: Now listen.
3: I can't hear anything.
0: She's leaving the catacombs now. Listen, Charles, don't you hear her breathing? Can't you hear her footsteps? Her sighs? She's in the hallway, Charles. In the hall. Help me, Charles.
3: Roderick.
0: She's coming closer. Faster. Her feet are on the stairs. One by one, she's coming up those stairs. Listen, you can hear her now, can't you? You can hear her now.
3: Charles, look out the window. The rains are blood red.
0: She's outside the door. Listen. Listen, cousin, listen.
3: Madeline!
0: No, sister. No.
7: Leave the house of Usher, Charles. You and Dina, leave this cursed house at once. The rains are blood red. And I've come to reclaim my soul.
0: Adeline.
7: And you, Roderick. You will be soulless forever.
3: From that chamber and from that mansion, Charles and I fled aghast. The
8: The storm was still abroad in all its wrath as we crossed the park to the highway. The moon above the house of Usher was blood red. And Charles held me close as we walked on and on into the night.
1: Dina, my darling, don't look back. The house has crumbled to the ground. Crumbled into the cavernous tarn.
8: Charles.
1: Little Dina. You'll always be safe with me.
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With his faithful valet Cato, Britt Reed, daring young publisher, matches wits with the underworld, risking his life that criminals and racketeers within the law may feel its weight by the sting of the Green Hornet. Ride with Britt Reed in the thrilling adventure, Polarized Glasses. 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

0: Lenore Case, secretary to Britt Reed, looked up as Mike Axford entered her office.
1: Good morning, Chief Casey.
2: What on earth? Who do you think you are with those dark glasses on? A movie star in disguise, Michael?
1: But they look as good on me as they would on anyone else.
2: Don't bet too much on that. Well, what's the idea? They look like expensive ones, too.
1: Sure, gold-rimmed ones they are. As a matter of fact, Casey, I found them and wore them in here just for a gag.
2: Oh, so that's it. I wondered.
1: Yep. Here's the case they were in.
2: Well, let's see. It's a nice case, too. Say, there's an address label pasted inside the cover. There's a name and address on it.
1: Sure, I know that.
2: Mrs. Davidson Forrest, apartment 101, Bayside Terrace. Quite a swanky address, Michael.
1: That it is, Casey. It's that big apartment house built right on the edge of the cliff along the bay. A lot of big shots live there.
2: You'd better send those glasses over to Mrs. Forrest today.
1: Send them, you say? Nothing doing. I'm taking them over myself in case there's a reward.
2: Oh, you would.
1: Sure. And what's more, who's to say that dame Mrs. Forrest ain't a good-looking widow with a lot of dough?
2: So that's it.
1: Casey, I know you'd be jealous when I said that.
2: Jealous?
1: So you admit it, do you? You can't stand the thought of me maybe falling for the rich widow, so you flare up and you get mad.
3: What's the big joke around here?
2: All right, now, Axford is Mr. Reed. He found a pair of glasses. These. And the owner's name is inside the case. He decided she might be a widow and that she might be rich.
3: In which case, she'd swoon at the sight of Axford and later drag him to the altar, is that it?
2: Oh, naturally, according to him.
1: Casey can't take a little kid and read. I'm going to return the glasses to the lady that owns them, Mrs. Forrest.
3: Mrs. Davidson Forrest of Bayside Terrace Apartments?
1: Yeah, that's her, all right. You know her, Reed?
3: Well, I've heard of her. In fact, I've been invited to a reception at her place day after tomorrow.
1: Huh. You never met her. How come you get invited?
2: You don't get around much, do you, Michael? She's probably invited the whole social register.
3: Well, Mrs. Forrest is a newcomer to the city. Does a lot of entertaining. Seems to have some wealth and manages to draw a good many prominent people to her affairs.
1: How come she gets to invite people she don't even know?
3: Oh, a swanky address, a good social secretary, and a prominent name as honor guest will get people to her affairs. For instance, on my invitation, it says, to meet Baron de Soroka.
1: Huh. She must be somebody to know a baron.
3: It might turn out that the guest of honor won't show up.
1: Why not?
2: Mr. Reed means there's a possibility there isn't any such person as the baron. It's just a come-on to get other prominent people to attend.
1: Huh. I'd go anyhow, baron or no baron. Well, I'm going to drive me jalopy over there this morning and take back her glasses. See you later, Reed. If she's a rich widow, Casey, maybe I can get you an invite to the wedding. So long!

0: You're at the Swanky Dump, all right. Just about noon. Maybe she'll invite me to stay and have a bit of lunch at her.
1: Yes, sir.
0: My name's Mike Axford, and I found something belongs to Mrs. Forrest. What's more, I ain't giving it to anyone else. So go tell her I'm here.
1: Please step inside, sir.
0: That I will.
1: I shall inform Mrs. Forrest that you're here, Mr. Axford.
0: Okay, I'll wait.
1: Very good, sir.
0: Them kind of guys always give me the willies. Can't tell whether they're smiling or sneering at a guy the way they look you over. What a joint.
1: Mrs. Forrest will see you, sir. Walk this way, please. Right in here. Mr. Axford, madame.
2: Oh, good morning, Mr. Axford.
0: Good morning, ma'am.
2: You may go, Charles.
1: Very good, madame.
0: I guess he thought he was going to get an earful.
2: I beg your pardon.
0: In the movies, you know, butlers are always listening to doors and the likes of that.
2: Oh, you've come on a confidential matter, perhaps?
0: No, I came because I found a pair of glasses belonging to you, ma'am. I got them here.
2: Oh, yes, my polarized glasses. How nice of you to bring them back to me, Mr. Axford.
0: It was the only honest thing to do, ma'am. Here they are.
2: Oh, thank you so much. I'm sure you wouldn't think of taking a reward, so I won't embarrass you by offering one.
0: Oh, you won't? Well, and now that I think of it, I guess I wouldn't think of it. That is...
2: Oh, great. You really have a very charming sense of humor, Mr. Axford.
0: I have. Yeah, that's right, I have.
2: My husband had no sense of humor whatsoever, poor thing. He was dreadfully boring.
0: Are you a widow by any chance, ma'am?
2: Yes, I am. I'm afraid I'm getting the reputation of being a very gay widow, too.
0: Oh. I know you were a widow. I was right.
2: You knew? I don't understand.
0: Oh, no matter. Hey, now. It's a fine place you got here. What's that out there? A balcony overlooking the water?
2: Oh, that's the terrace. Come see the view I have of the bay.
0: Sure. Glad to. Hey, now. You sure do have a view of that. Will you look at that swell-looking boat out there?
2: Oh, that's Baron de Soroka's yacht.
0: Is it really, now? You know, I heard somebody say that Baron stuff was a fake.
2: You... I see. May I ask who it was who told you that?
0: Well, no. As we newspaper men say, it was said off the record, ma'am, so I won't mention names.
2: You're a newspaper man?
0: Oh, sure. Reporter on the Daily Sentinel. And if I do say so myself, a darn good one at that.
2: Really?
0: Yep. When Mike Axford goes out to get a story, he gets it one way or another. You can bet on that.
2: Well, I'm glad to know that. By the way, how would you like to meet the Baron, Mr. Axford?
0: You mean I'm invited to your party day after tomorrow?
2: Well, yes, of course. But the other guests are coming at 9:00. I'd like you to come earlier. Say at 8:00. Then you and the Baron can become acquainted.
0: Say now, that'll really be something, that it will. The others will have a fit when they hear I'm going to get a chance to have a long talk with the Baron.
2: Well, if you really hope to get a story, why not keep it a secret about your coming here ahead of time? Otherwise, some other reporter may try to get to the Baron before you do.
0: Say, that's a good idea. I'll keep quiet about it and surprise all of them. Thanks for inviting me, ma'am.
2: Oh, not at all. Shall we go inside now?
0: Okay.
2: I'll see you to the door, Mr. Axford.
0: Sure. Time I was getting back anyhow.
2: Let me thank you again for bringing my glasses to me.
0: Oh, that's okay, Mrs. Forrest.
3: Your hat,
0: sir. Huh? Oh, it's you. You must have popped up from under the table.
3: The table, sir?
0: Sure, the table there that my hat was on. I'll take it. Thanks.
2: Well, good day, Mr. Axford. I'll be looking forward to seeing you the night of the reception.
0: I'll be here with bells on, ma'am. That I will. So long.
2: Charlie, that man's dangerous. We'll have to take a message out to the yacht tonight. We have plans to make.
4: That guy's too smart for his own good. He'll be sorry he stuck his nose into our business when Paul gets through with him. You can bet on that.
5: It was a few minutes before 8 on the night of the Forrest reception. Mrs. Forrest was in the living room of her apartment, in earnest conversation with the butler, and with a tall, dark-haired man in evening clothes, whose close-cropped Van Dyke beard and small mustache gave him a distinguished and foreign appearance.
2: It's almost 8 o'clock, Paul. He'll soon be here.
4: Are you sure you'll come alone, Lily?
2: Oh, if he doesn't, it'll spoil everything. I tell you both, be on guard. That man Axford is dangerous.
6: Charlie says he was smart enough to play the dope when he came here.
2: Yeah, that's right. To look at him and talk to him, you'd think he was really dumb. But he was suspicious of Charlie right away, and he hinted that he knew the Baron was a fake.
4: Yeah, and he knew Lily was a widow. And he made an excuse to get out on the terrace and mention the yacht.
6: Do you think he's working alone, Lily?
2: No, I don't. So you'll have to be careful. He said he was told the Baron was a fake. Well, I thought he was a government man at first, and then he said he was a reporter.
6: You checked that, of course?
2: Yes, there is a reporter named Axford on the Daily Sentinel. Made quite a point of seeing me personally to hand me my polarized glasses, too.
6: Charlie and I'll see that he's taken care of.
2: You'll have to play your part as the Baron very carefully until you get him on the terrace.
4: Yeah, he's heavy set. Looks like he might put up a good fight. We'll have to move in on him easy.
6: We will, don't worry. My role as the Baron is my biggest gamble yet. But my forged credentials are perfect. I have the backing of a certain government. My disguise has proven itself. I'm not going to let that snooping reporter crab everything right at the climax of our act.
2: Oh, he's at the door. Go let him in, Charlie.
6: Okay.
2: I'll stay only a minute, and then I'll suggest you two go on the terrace for cocktails. That'll give you your chance.
6: Right. Now, for the switch to the Baron's accent.
1: Mr. Michael Axford.
7: Good evening, Mrs. Forrest.
2: Mr. Axford. Oh, you're right on time. Baron de Soroka, may I present Mr. Axford?
6: Delighted, my dear Mr. Axford.
7: Glad to meet you, Baron.
2: I'll leave you two gentlemen alone so that you can get acquainted. I have so much to do before the other guests arrive.
6: You're most thoughtful, Madame Forrest.
7: Go right ahead, ma'am. Don't let us keep you.
2: I suggest you go out on the terrace. I'll have Charles bring cocktails.
7: So to me. Eh, Baron? Let's go.
6: Of course.
7: Golly. Sure, 'tis a nice moonlight night, ain't it, Baron?
6: Yes, of course. It reminds me so much of the moonlight on the waters of that then-opened old Vienna. Look, far over there. Ah, such beauty.
7: Yeah. By the way, I want to ask you... Oh.
6: Good work, Charlie. Now we'll take this guy where he won't do any snooping for a long, long time.
5: We'll continue our Green Hornet adventure in just a moment. Almost an hour had passed since Mike Axford had met with foul play in Mrs. Forrest's apartment. Britt Reed, with his faithful valet Cato at the wheel, was driving along in a smart club coupe on the way to the Forrest reception. The road ran straight down to the bay. The Bayside Terrace Apartments was outlined to the left. Directly in Britt's line of vision were the moonlit waters of the bay and the lights of the boats at anchorage.
8: View of water and boats much better when seen through a polarized glass of windshield, Mr. Britt.
9: Yes. Polarized windshields should be made standard equipment on all cars, Cato. I often think... Well, that's strange.
8: Well, what do you think strange?
9: Now look, see the outline of that yacht up in the bay?
8: Well, yes, sir.
9: Notice the light on it?
8: Oh, it seemed to flash off and on.
9: Well, that's it. It flickers as though someone were sending signals.
8: Was that true?
9: Now stop for a moment, Cato. We're watching. See? One, two, three. Pause, one. Now there's two very quick ones.
8: Well, there, one, two, pause, one.
9: And two more quick ones. There's no doubt those are signals of some kind, Cato.
8: With not Morse or international code.
9: I know. The two quick ones seem to indicate the end of a word or perhaps a letter. Oh, let's go down, Cato.
8: Yes, sir.
9: It won't do any harm for us to phone police headquarters and have them investigate.
8: Well, that's best. If there's nothing wrong, there's no harm done by calling police.
9: That's right. Well, say, did Axford come home tonight? He left the office early.
8: Oh, yes, sir. Well, he come in with dinner suit. It not fit very well. It quite tight. He take your black pearl studs to wear.
9: I hope he doesn't lose one of them. Wonder where he's going.
8: Well, he not say, Mr. Brick. Well, here, Bayside Terrace.
9: I'm not going to stay long, kiddo. You might as well wait for me.
8: I'll wait.
9: I'll see you later.
10: Good evening, Mr. Reed.
9: Well, Sergeant Burke, what are you doing around here? Something wrong?
10: No, nothing like that. I just drove over with a couple of the boys. This is a big affair, and the cars get pretty well jammed up unless we keep them moving.
9: Oh, I see. Oh, by the way, I was going to call headquarters, so I'm glad I ran into you. There's something I want you to see. Step out here to the curb where you can see the bay, will you?
10: Sure. What do you want me to look at?
9: Well, out there on that yacht. Notice the light? It flickers regularly, as though signaling.
10: Well, I'm looking at it, but it ain't flickered yet, Mr. Reed.
9: Well, that's right. Well, I'll run along to the reception. If you find out anything about that light, let me know.
10: That I will, Mr. Reed. See you later.
9: Okay, Sergeant. I'll talk to you when I come out. I won't be long.
5: Mrs. Davidson Forrest's reception was in full swing. Diplomats, political figures, officials of state, and service officers intermingled with the city's social set. Britt Reed stood talking to one of his many acquaintances.
11: Did you meet the Baron, Britt?
9: Yes, for just a moment.
11: I understood his yacht is anchored right out there in the bay.
9: Really? I noticed the yacht a while ago as I drove here. I didn't know whose it was.
11: Yeah, that's a nice way to travel.
9: Yes, very. If you don't mind, I think I'll stroll out on the terrace and look at it.
11: Sure, go ahead. Rather sorry, Brett.
9: Oh, Mrs. Forrest, admiring the view?
2: Oh.
9: Sorry, I didn't mean to start.
2: Oh, that's perfectly all right. Mr.
9: Reed.
2: Oh. Oh, yes, of course. I should have remembered. But with so many, you know.
9: I understand. I've been noticing your dark glasses. Isn't it difficult out here to see?
2: Oh, these. I like to look at the light through them. You see, these are polarized lenses. They dispense with the glare.
9: Oh, of course. I should have known. Well, I stepped on something. It felt like a bead.
2: Probably just a pebble. Sometimes the wind blows a few onto the terrace. If you don't mind, I'll go back to my guest.
9: Yes, of course. I'll have a look at whatever it was I stepped on. Light my lighter. Looks like black pearl stud. Real pearl, too, or it would have been crushed under my foot. These aren't too common. Well, this one is mine. I can tell from the setting. Have a look around. Axford must be here someplace. He must have crashed the gate.
5: A short time later, Rick Reed left the apartment house. He learned from Sergeant Burke that the light had not flickered and that Axford had not been seen going to the party. After returning to his own apartment, Reed sat in deep thought, holding the pearl stud in his hand. Then Cato spoke.
8: What you think of, Mr. Britt?
9: This is one of my very own studs that Axford was wearing tonight. Yet Burke says he didn't go into the reception.
8: Yet you find stud on terrace of Mrs. Forrest's apartment?
9: That's right. Then I keep thinking of those signal flashes. Or at least that's what we thought they were. Burke says the light has been steady ever since I told him about it.
8: Oh, yes, that's true. I watch also through back window of car, but light stays steady.
9: Another thing that I've been thinking of is Mrs. Forrest standing on the terrace away from her guests looking at the view, which she can see any time. She has polarized glasses just for the purpose of looking at... Wait a minute.
8: What matter?
9: I just thought of something. We're going back down there, Cato. We'll check things once more. But this time, we'll take the Black Beauty just in case. Come on.
8: We are on road that go down to Bayside Terrace. I not see any cars. The party all over, perhaps.
9: Yes, Cato, it's late. Look, that light's flickering again, Cato.
8: Well, that's right.
9: Stop in the shadows and then we'll watch it again. I'll get out a pencil and a bit of paper. We'll keep track of those flashes and try to figure out the code.
5: For some time, Britt and Cato sat watching the light, jotting down the number of flashes. Suddenly, Britt spoke.
9: Cato, I think I've hit the code. The flashes before the short pauses seem always to run numerically from 2 to 9. None over, and no ones.
8: Well, that's right.
9: The flashes after the pauses run only from 1 to 3. I'm convinced they're using the telephone dial as a code. There are 3 letters in each circle from 2 to 9. So that flashing, let's say 2, pause 1, that could be the letter A and so on.
8: Well, that code, all right.
9: Okay. Then let's put together what we've written down and see what they were saying with that light.
8: What'd you get, Mr. Britt?
9: Listen.

0: All from wire recorder online to ledge below terrace. We'll send for. And this says, give warning if reporter trace there.
1: Would that be in Oxford, perhaps?
0: I think so. And these messages were directed to that woman's apartment. I don't see how... Wait a minute. Cato, lean out here and look at that light.
1: Yes, sir. The light not flicker now.
0: Now look through the polarized windshield.
1: Well, now it flicker, Mr. Britt.
0: That's it, Cato. Axford must have found out something. He went to that party and something happened. He's in danger on that yacht, I'm sure of it. Get going, Cato. We have work to do and fast. A short time later at police headquarters...
2: Funny how Goodread thought he saw signal flashes coming from the light on the Baron's yacht, Cassidy.
3: Yeah, guess that guy needs glasses, Sarge.
2: Well, I don't know. But I sure couldn't see anything wrong with that light. It was as steady as...
4: Glory be, what's that?
5: A bomb! Somebody threw it in the window.
2: That ain't any bomb. It's a stone. Something tied to it. Let's see what it is.
5: It's a printed note. Read it, Sarge.
2: Well, give me a chance. Give me a chance. That Baron's a fake and his yacht's a spy's nest. Raid that yacht and you'll save the life of a reporter named Axford. Then go to the Forest Dame's apartment for the rest of the gang. Great day. Let's check on this. Get the harbor police on the phone. We got work to do. Mike Axford's mixed up with spies.
1: We find roll of recorded wire, Mr. Britt, on ledge below terrace. Now what we do?
0: We'll wait here just outside until we hear a commotion from the yacht. Then we'll go inside.
1: Well, maybe police come here before we get it.
0: Now go the harbor police to the yacht.
1: The men on yacht shoot at police.
0: Yes.
1: What?
0: That's our cue for some action. Later in Mrs. Forrest's apartment...
6: Charlie!
7: What's going on out there?
6: The police must be raiding the yacht. We've got to get out of here in a hurry.
7: What's the rush, lady? You're not going anyplace.
6: Oh.
7: The Green Hornet.
5: You must shoot, Hornet.
6: Oh!
7: What's going, fella?
6: Oh, that roll of wire. Where'd you get that?
0: Stop worrying, lady. This'll help you to do it.
6: No. Oh.
0: The police will soon come. We'll leave them here with that roll of recorded wire and her polarized glasses as evidence. Let's get out of here. Later in Britt Reed's apartment, soon after Sergeant Burke brought Axford home...
2: Wasn't that some story we got, Reed?
0: Yes, it was, Axford.
2: I still don't get it how polarized glass works.
0: Polarized glass?
2: Yeah, that's how the spies worked. They used polarized glass in front of the searchlight.
0: Oh, so that's it.
2: Well, how's it work?
0: Well, polarized glass breaks a light beam into a very thin beam.
2: Like in Venetian blinds?
0: Well, something of that sort. It's used to cut down glare and reflection. I have it in my car's windshield. Now, if two pieces of polarized glass are held together in a certain way, they cut off the light. If I look through my polarized windshield at the headlight of a car, and that headlight has a lens of polarized glass set in the right way, I won't see the light at all.
2: That's it. Mrs. Forrest had glasses like your windshield. Those guys on the boat held polarized glass over the light, and it was cut off for Mrs. Forrest.
0: And for me when I saw it through the windshield of my car.
2: Yeah, and people seeing the light without looking through that trick glass didn't notice any change.
8: That's how those lugs could send signals no one but the dame could see. They made dots and dashes by covering and uncovering the searchlight with the polarized glass. And she saw those dots and dashes because she had on polarized glasses.
0: That's it.
8: Reed, there's more to tell you. That Baron was a fake. He was just to come on to get important officials to Mrs. Forrest's party. Then when they were talking confidential, she'd give the butler a signal and he'd start the wire recorder going. Microphones were hid all over the place. They got important bits of news for the foreign power that paid him.
0: Amazing. Sergeant, you did a swell job of breaking that case. How you did it is hard for me to say.
8: Huh. It ain't hard for me to say. Twas a tip-off by somebody that did it. I'll bet it was the Green Hornet. Because when we found them spies, there was a Green Hornet seal on the wire recorder. And to think the whole thing started over me finding them polarized glasses. Ain't it amazing?

These popular radio dramas, created by George W. Trendle, are a copyrighted feature of The Green Hornet, Incorporated. All characters, names, places, and incidents used are fictitious.

0: on your last trip, did you discover what the Earth people eat? They eat a great many of these. They peel them with their metal knives. Boil them for 20 of their minutes. Then they smash them all to bits. They are clearly the most primitive people.
1: For MASH, get smash.
2: Would you credit it? 50-odd years of baking same old Orbeez. Now top brass at Orbeez tell me they want an alternative. Still with same wheat germ goodness, but a bit softer like and less crusty. I told them I'm too old to change me ways now. I'll put one at Lads onto it. Very nice, young Harold. If you like that sort of thing.
3: Orbeez Handy Look. A new, softer Orbeez.
4: Hold it. 15 seconds from now, you'll see the picture he just took. See? With the Polaroid Land camera, you get bright, sharp pictures in 15 seconds. Snap, pull, peel. It's that easy. Is there any better way to get pictures of the family?
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Sir Cedric Harbin, the archaeologist, has been lying in his confined canvas cot for 8 days and nights. A young Chavanti native fanned him constantly to keep away the mosquitoes and the tiny, vicious film flies. Occasionally, Sir Cedric tried to sit up, despite the adhesive strapped over his bare chest like a cocoon. But it was always the same. He sank back with a groan. The Mato Grosso interior. Harbin, 3 broken ribs. Harbin? Sir Cedric Harbin. But boa constrictors are no respecters of titles. What's a knight of the realm to a great reptile disturbed from its slumber? It acted in the only way possible. It whipped its coils around the blundering human and squeezed and squeezed. And Sir Cedric, archaeologist, passed from the dimmest light of the jungle into and beyond midnight.

0: Biotex, the new soap and pre-wash powder, presents Beyond Midnight by Michael McKay.
1: Recently, I received a letter from Mrs. Myra Strawn of Main Road Rose Bank in the Cape in relation to our product Biotex. It was quite a lengthy letter and emphasized many of the points we've been making over the past months about Biotex. She said that when the product first came on the market, she and her daughters were a bit skeptical, but nevertheless decided to give it a go. And indeed, she is now most enthusiastic and a great supporter. She recommends it to neighbors and friends. Another letter from Mrs. J. Lake of Hootflay Mine Springs said that she wished to congratulate the makers of Biotex and went on to say that she had two children, 6 and 7 years of age, and that her spin dryer was not able to cope with the stubborn stains of their play clothes. Well, nowadays, she soaks with Biotex overnight in cold water and finds her washing much whiter, and colored clothes are brighter and stain-free.
2: Are you in pain?
3: Not much. Just bored and disgusted. Haven't you gone to bed yet?
2: Poor darling. Soaking wet. Get off from that bottle.
3: Diana.
2: Oh,
3: my dearest. How the devil can you be so bright and cheery after the confounded mess I've made of this expedition? Walking into that boa constrictor like a blasted tourist who'd never set foot in the Mato Grosso before. I don't know why I ever let this foundation talk me into this jaunt. On our honeymoon. What was I thinking of? Dragging you into this cauldron.
2: Darling, if you can't sleep, at least try to relax. Here. Now, read. You can't go hunting your precious lost city with three broken ribs, and that's all there is to it. Now, stop fretting. Mario's got the situation well in hand.
3: Mario? Oh, yes. Our handsome and dashing young guide.
2: Handsome? You see, I hadn't noticed. Cedric, I do believe you're jealous. Of Mario? Ah, senora, you're like a jungle orchid. Oh, darling, he's so corny.
3: Did he really say that to you? Insolent half-breed swine. Send him in here, I'll sack him right now.
2: You do nothing of the kind. All Brazilians make parties at every girl they meet from Europe. It's part of their good neighbor policy. But Mario's a very efficient guide. He's kept these war-happy Chavantes from traipsing off to start something with other tribes. He's kept a supply of mandioca and rapadura without trading half our equipment to get it. And he's the only guide in Belém who had the vaguest idea how to reach that lost city of yours. Remember, all you have as proof is that silly old paper at the Biblioteca Nacional in Rio. Mario doesn't believe it exists.
3: Mario. If Colonel Fawcett and his son died trying to find it in 1925, there must be... Oh, if I were only off this ridiculous cart. We're only 2 days' march from the place. I'd stake my life on it.
2: Darling, there'll be other expeditions. You can try again. Now you've got to get well and strong enough to be carried back to Belém.
3: Diana, I'll never understand what a lovely creature like you saw in a dried-up, crotchety old thing like me. My whole life changed when you turned away from that ass, Forrester, and looked at me and smiled that night at the Explorers Club in Rio. It was the most wonderful thing that had ever...
2: Darling, We leave at daybreak, Mario and I, for the supplies.
3: Yes, I know. Daybreak. How are you back?
2: Of course. Next Thursday's our first anniversary. We've been married a whole month. You don't really think I'd spend that day with Mario and a lot of grinning tapirapes babbling picanto, picanto.
0: And Diana left the tent to complete plans for the short journey at dawn. The river village of Mantura lay only a few miles down the Rio das Mortes, the river of death. There, Diana could send a wireless message via Belém to the Foundation. Also, Mario could replenish their dwindling supplies of quinine and coffee.
3: I don't like these new porters Mario signed up. Dirty, ragged orobos. Vulture people, the inspector of Indians called them. Vulture people. Cannibals or something, if I remember rightly. Now, sleep. Wish I could sleep. Mario. Never did trust those pretty boys where young women are concerned.
4: Senor, speak?
3: What? No, nothing. I was talking to myself. Swat that blasted tarantula up there, will you? It's going to fall on me.
0: And Harbin slept, fitfully. He dreamed a recurrent dream in which his lovely young wife was lost in a tangle of undergrowth and looped lianas.
5: Where is it?

0: When the explorer woke once more, his head ached and the tent was steamy with mid-morning heat.
1: Here, you.
2: Bon dia. Signor, dorme bien?
1: Muito bene. Where's the signora? She had a breakfast yet?
2: Signora, pe. Signora, she's a gone. Signor Mario. It's a gone. I say, let you sleep. You seek, no ache.
1: Well, gone already. Should be back tomorrow at sundown. Matura is only a few miles down the river. What are you grinning about, eh? What? Hey! Sly beggar. The devil's the matter with him. Hey! Boy!
2: Signor, puritito, eh? Puriti, eh?
3: Signor, il present, il present, the puriti tell.
1: Tell what, you gibbering ape?
0: Murity, the chief. Sir Cedric recognized him suddenly from the dried palm frond stuck in his pierced lower lip, like a spiky beard from his hairless chin.
1: Tell what? Come on!
0: He tried to sit up, to prop himself up by his elbows, a sense of foreboding suddenly knotting his stomach muscles.
1: Yes, all right. A present. Come on, speak up.
3: Signora, Signor Mario, no go down Rio, he's go up. No go Matura, big boy. Run away, oh boy, no come back.
1: What? You're lying. I'll kill you. You're lying scum. I'll cut your tongue out for saying a thing like that.
3: No lie, Captain. Now, it's the truth, senor. Thank God, you me no good, do not. Me good Indian, me good boy.
1: He's lying. Of course he is. Tyler would no more desert me in this condition than... husband never be sure of a young and beautiful wife. Mario is young, virile, whereas me, getting old, one day I shan't be able to satisfy her needs, maybe. She requires someone. Mario. No! Boy! Boy. Do you happen to know which way my Senor Mario went? Up river or down?
2: No, Capitan.
1: Is there anyone who could find out for me? A tracker. A tracker could tell me which way the Batalo took off, couldn't he?
2: Tracker, Capitan. Si, tracker, though. But Buriti no more better. Ask Buriti, the chief, to look upon the Senora's Batalo. Buriti see all things today, yesterday, tomorrow?
1: Yes, quite, chief and witch doctor. You'll just repeat the lie, if it is a lie. The inspector of Indians advised us to have Buriti because he's a brujo. Doctor, half crazed from addiction to yahi. But they see all things, the brujos. Purity would know all about Diana and that sneaky Brazilian. All rumors, every remnant of local gossip finds its way to the ears of the Brujos, to be palmed off later as supernatural knowledge. But Purity, yes, he would know. Then what's he been saying to me? Diana. No, I can't believe it. Boy, go. Fetch Purity back again, you hear?
0: Harbin waited. The suspicion of terrible things was being fanned in his mind. Purity came. He smoked a cigar holder-like pipe. A peculiar acrid odor filled the tent. Harbin felt suddenly light-headed.
1: Now look here. I've no time for a lot of mumbo-jumbo. Put that pellet, smelly pipe away.
2: Senor, senor, do not speak. Burity de Brujo es no viajuasca, the drug of the second sight.
1: I've heard of that. Blasted load of nonsense. Maybe it isn't then. Gone. My wife, the senora.
0: But the old Brujo said nothing for a long time. He puffed at the queer-shaped pipe and closed his eyes. Sir Cedric lay and cursed the whole of creation silently. At last, the ancient doctor's eyes opened.
3: They go towards the rising sun, but Talua moves slow. There are three bearers, Avantis. The smiling ones sleep under the toldu. The man watches. Now he shoots the gun and kill a blood-red Arara. He bring the feathers to the senora. He laugh and thank him, putting the feathers in her golden hair.
1: Towards the rising sun. Not west, Matura. East to Goyas.
3: Now she's singing, the senora. She's singing this song.
1: Never try to bind me. It's her favorite song. You lie!

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0: get amazing new biotechs today and let soaking do the washing.
1: Is there more you wish to know, Capito? As looking to the past, see the padre envy you, speak marriage vows. The Capito dropped the ring in his eagerness to place it on the finger of the one with the smiling face. A man with the golden mustache, pick up ring and give it back.
2: Kimber! He was my best man and I did drop the ring. How could you possibly know? Did you overhear Diana and myself? Some speed, of course. Nothing supernatural about that.
1: Do you wish, Capitão, I should look into the future? The ayahuasca sends the eyes in all directions, able to see what is, what was, what will be.
2: The devil you can. All right. What is to be? My wife's run off with a ruddy Brazilian, you say. Is she coming back?
3: And Burity the Brujo puffed again at the pipe, and his eyes began once more to take on that opaque, drugged look, the pupils widening until the iris had disappeared. Harbin watched, fascinated, trying to deny the hollow, sick feeling in his stomach.
1: I see. I hear. The smiling one screaming. It is written in the stars that the Capitão may keep before him for all the rest of his days the smiling face of his senora. But...
2: Yes. Yes.
1: But it is also written that the sight of it will also drive the Capitão into madness. Yes, I see. No more.
2: Rubbish, all of it.
1: Capito, forgiveness is better than vengeance.
2: Get out of here.
1: Jealousy is like a poison, Capito. The senor stands where the trail fox. Think well.
2: Get out!
3: And the archaeologist fell back, soaked with sweat, onto his cot, helpless, alone. The old man left, and Harbin's mind sailed upstream, following a batalo, where a lovely blonde girl and a handsome young man sat very close together.

0: smiling face. 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Insolent Brazilian. What if I could only follow them, get my hands around his neck. First handsome, virile young idiot to come along, she'd left me. She'd left me with these grinning charantes to get back to Belem without a guide. Boy, where the devil are you hiding?
1: Senor.
0: Get me purity again. No, wait, he won't go. It's Urubu country. Ah, you porters, send them to me now.
2: And the Chavante raced off and returned almost immediately with four grinning vulture men. Harbin blurted out his order in Portuguese, then again a few halting words of Chavante, but the vulture men merely shook their heads, grinned, and looked foolish.
0: Senora.
2: He drew the form of a woman in the air with his hands.
0: I want you to bring her back to me.
2: He made a scooping motion with his hands towards himself. Suddenly, the eyes of the Urubu leader gleamed. He nodded, comprehending.
3: Turi, white man.
0: Ah, the white man? Mario. The devil with Mario. I don't care what you do about him.
2: And he made a broad motion of dismissal, and the Urubu grinned delightedly.
3: White man.
2: The evil-eyed, heavily scarred man grinned again and made a vague but easily followed throat-cutting gesture. And then he was gone with his flock, like eager scavenger birds.
0: Forgiveness better than vengeance. Well, after a time I shall forgive her. We can still build a life together. Probably after I forgive her, she'll love me more, really love me. What did he mean, though? Purity? A smiling face? Drive me into madness.
2: Three days passed, and then a fourth, and Sir Cedric Harbin lay and sweated helplessly in his cot.
0: She'll cry, fling her arms around my neck and beg forgiveness. I will forgive her, gladly. It's all I want, to get her back again. To have her back again, smiling. A smiling face, the same as always. I wonder what the Urubu meant when I said about Mario. Suppose she loves the blighter. Have I any right to? Ah, but what sort of life would she lead with a jungle guide? Whatever the rotter gets, he richly deserves it. Killing a man or having him killed for seducing a wife is the accepted thing here in Brazil. It's a hot-tempered country.
4: Capitão, you have given an order to the Urubu men, and it is not good. The senor stood at the fourth trail, and he has taken the wrong turning.
2: And the old one lighted the evil-smelling pipe and smoked silently for a while. Then he closed his eyes and intoned once more.
4: Ah, I see. A lost city which the jungle has eaten. Great blocks of stone carven with strange writing. The smiling one stands before it while the senor takes her picture.
0: The devil, you say? So the blood has not only stolen my wife, but he's jumped the gun on my expedition, eh? Going to claim the credit for finding my... Well, it's good enough for him, whatever they do to him. I'm glad I sent them. Glad.
4: They are children. Do not condemn the forest people. They go only to do the capitão's bidding.
0: All right. So I told them to kill him. What's it to you, you shriveled up old fool? Get out of here. They should be back by tomorrow sundown with my wife. That's all I want. I'll never let her out of my sight again. Back at Belem. Decent hotel. I'll make her forget all about Mario. I'll shower her with presents, make subtle love to her. Sundown. The fifth day.
5: They're back. They're back with Diana.
6: Capitan, the Signor Maria is not with them. The three bearers of our tribe are spoiled or escaped. But the smiling one, they have brought the back as the Signor ordered.
5: Oh, good, good. Have they landed? Send them to me. Hurry, hurry.
2: He braced himself for the sight of his wife, perhaps dragged angrily in between two grinning Orubus. But the chief came in alone and presented Sir Cedric Hardin with a crumpled sheet of paper.
0: What's this? A note from her?
7: My darling, I'm sending this message back by one of the Chavantes. By now you must know we didn't go to Matura and never planned to go. I persuaded Mario to take me on to your lost city, so your expedition needn't be a flop. My dear, it seemed to mean so much to you, and I couldn't bear to see you looking so disgusted with yourself. I didn't tell you because I knew you'd stop it from trying it alone. Mario has taken some pictures, and I've copied a few hieroglyphics off the stones, also some pottery. Darling, you and your Colonel Fawcett and your silly paper at Rio were right. There is a sort of temple here. Inca, I believe. The altar stone for sacrifice is inlaid with gold and silver. Oh, I wish you could see it. But I've made some maps, and we can come back here after your rid.
2: The note ended abruptly, a pen stroke straggling down the paper from the last word. Harbin looked up into the eyes of the Urubu, and that man happily made his throat-cutting gesture again. And suddenly, like a cold hand upon his heart, Cedric Hardin remembered what the Inspector of Indians had said about the Urubu tribe. Not a history of cannibalism, but of headhunting.
0: What have I made Diana witness? What terrible rites? She'll never forgive me. Rizzanti, where's my wife? Tell her to come here. Bring her here quickly.
2: The Urubu grinned evilly, nodding several times like a small boy proud of his homework. He returned again, almost immediately, carrying a small wicker basket. Even before he jerked off the lid and saw the shrunken thing inside, lips stitched together in a hideous travesty of a smile, the long blonde hair unbound and carefully brushed clean of blood flecks, Harbin began to scream.

0: Beyond Midnight is presented every Friday night at 9:30 by Biotex.
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0: Man has always dreamed of conquering the barrier of the atmosphere. The
1: problem is on the drawing boards of aeronautical engineers and atomic physicists. They can calculate the power needed, the trajectories, and the equipment. On the sound stages of Hollywood, the engineers and special effects men have combined to bring that day to life. The day when the first rocket leaves Earth for outer space. Now a radio play taken from the advanced screenplay of the George Pal Technicolor production, Destination Moon. On the vast concrete strip at Dry Wells, Texas, the form of the rocket towers above the cranes, the loading machinery, and the scuttling trucks and jeeps. The fuel lines snake across the concrete to the rocket. Its destination, Moon. A small pursuit plane circles in for a landing on the runway, turns and taxis toward the prefab buildings at the edge of the strip.
2: Here comes General Thayer. Got those reports, Dr. Cargrave?
3: All ready, Barnes.
2: We made good time. Hi there, General. Over here.
4: Barnes, I've got to talk to you.
2: Well, you just made it, General. Everything's running smooth as a clock. We ground test in 20 minutes.
4: Come on over to the office.
2: What's the matter?
4: Come on, Barnes.
3: Something happened in Washington?
4: Something always happens in Washington.
2: Well, let's have it straight, General.
4: Our application for a test license was denied.
2: Denied?
4: I'll quote. In the opinion of the commission, should the engine fail structurally, the dispersal of radioactive material would mean danger to the surrounding area.
2: But we've evacuated the blast
4: no
2: area.
4: No use, Barnes. The commission's pretty sensitive about public opinion. The Gallivan newspaper chain has been after our scalp. They got mine anyway.
2: What do you mean?
4: I've been retired.
2: Fair.
4: You got a job for an ex-general? Pretty handy with a lug wrench.
2: They can't do that. Where would the Air Force be if you hadn't kicked them into using the Jetpool jet engine on pursuits?
4: It's not as simple as all that. One star general can't go into the Department of Defense and pound desks. I did.
2: Some of those old mossbacks would still be using horse cavalry if they could get away with it. Well, this ship will work. I know. I built it.
4: I don't suppose we'll ever know. The mission won't reverse itself.
2: Wait a minute. Cargrave, ship's already, isn't it?
3: Except for minor installations, yes.
2: General, I've been building and flying ships by the seat of my pants since they had piano wire between the wings. Now, this baby either works the first time or she doesn't.
4: What do you mean, Bond?
2: The commission refused permission to ground test, right?
4: Yeah.
2: All right. We won't ground test. Cargraves, what's the next astronomical optimum?
3: 3:47 tomorrow morning.
2: We'd better get busy then. You've got just 17 hours to get that ship ready. And then we take off for the moon.
5: Hey. Hey, Brownie.
6: What do you want, Sweeney?
5: What color is the skin temperature lead wire on the chart?
6: Orange with a black stripe.
5: This stuff looks like insulated macaroni. I got it.
6: Hurry up, will you? We're running behind.
5: What's your rush? You're going along on this clam bake, aren't you? Can't you wait to break your neck?
6: Hey, look out for the starter. Come on, move. We got to take off before somebody slaps a writ on us.
5: Brownie, you ready, Gorn?
6: Sure.
5: Beats me. What do you want to go to the moon for?
6: To see what's on the other side.
5: Ask a stupid question, you get a stupid answer. What's the separation positive lead?
6: Red and white spiral. Oh.
5: What's the matter?
6: I'm knocking a bellyache.
5: Eating green apples?
6: No, I'm all right. Come on, Sweeney, get busy. We've got 2 hours left to patch this mess together.
5: Mr. Barnes.
2: What is it, Sweeney?
5: Brown. They just took him to the hospital.
2: They what? Well, is he all right?
5: He will be after they cut out his appendix.
4: There goes our radio, man.
5: So there's no chance of finding a substitute?
2: No, it's special equipment. Brown installed it himself. I've got it. Barnes here. What?
4: Well, we'll have to delay the takeoff a month.
2: Okay, goodbye. We can't, General. That was Hastings at Dry Wells. There's a United States Marshal driving over. Something leaked, and he's got a court order forbidding the takeoff.
3: We were so close.
2: Yeah. $1 million got up the flue.
5: You want me to give a standby, Mr. Bond?
2: I suppose. Wait a minute. Sweeney.
5: Yeah.
2: You installed that communication equipment with Brown, didn't you?
5: Yeah, but...
4: Then you must know the operation.
2: You could go in Brown's place.
5: The moon? Oh, no, not me.
3: It's an important project, Sweeney. The scientific advance...
4: There's the military aspect, Sweeney.
5: I had 4 years of the military aspect, General. That's enough.
2: Afraid?
5: You're darn certain.
3: That ship is safe.
5: Maybe, maybe not.
3: But, sweetie...
5: Look, you guys aren't going to get anywhere pressuring me. Maybe you got reasons to go to the moon. You, Mr. Barnes, you got $1 million tied up in the ship. It's your scientific baby, Doc, and the general's out of limb in Washington. Well, what's in it for me?
7: And that's no way to talk, Sweeney. It's an important advance for the whole world.
5: You'll pardon the expression, baloney.
4: Sweeney.
5: I work on a scientific theory, too, General. Hooray for me. You look out for yourself. I ain't going.
4: I don't like to say this, but this isn't the time to consider yourself, Sweeney. This country's defense hangs on being the first to develop space travel.
5: Somebody else, not me. There's nothing I want on the moon.
7: All right. We'll take care of that. Sweeney, I'll offer you $10,000 bonus and a 10% royalty on the ship patents out of my cut.
6: Barnes.
7: It's no use to me unless we get off before the marshal gets here from Dry Wells. Well, Sweeney, you'd be rich enough to retire. You could take it easy the rest of your life.
5: Well, now you're talking my language, Mr. Barnes. Okay. When do we leave?
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9: Right. 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Hey, what's the car doing? 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
7: Marshal, Doc, General, Sweeney, inside.
10: Hey! Hey, Barnes!
7: Button her up.
10: Hey! Hey there, come out of that ship. 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
10: 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Hey! Hey!
9: Save your knuckles, fella. You couldn't get in that ship with a blowtorch.
10: Barnes can't do this.
9: Suppose you tell him all about it when he gets back from the moon.
7: Sweeney, warm up your communication circuit.
5: Yes, sir. Calling traffic, Shaq.
7: Get a clearance check.
5: There's a clearance, traffic. Over.
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7: Communications?
5: Yeah.
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7: Coming up 30 seconds.
5: 29. 28.
7: I'll lie back on the acceleration couches. Worst pressures will be over in 4 minutes.
4: Fine.
7: General.
4: I don't like having a man along who isn't with us.
7: Between you. Too late now.
4: Make it pretty tough. If he's half-hearted,
7: we'll
4: now,
7: worry about that later.
5: 7, 6, 5, 4, 3, 2, fire.
10: What happened? Noise. All gone.
7: Past speed of sound. Switch on televiewer act.
10: I can't. Can't move. Pressure switches right under your finger. Go on. That's it.
4: Time. 3:50. 12. Altitude, 2 miles.
10: Get your sun goggles on. It'll be coming through in a minute. There's
3: a dawn line.
10: And the sun.
3: It works. This thing really works.
10: Yeah, look in the viewer. There's the earth down there.
3: Yeah.
4: Time, 3:51, 10. Altitude, 20 miles. Time, 3:53, 50. Altitude, 807 miles.
7: That's the end of the blast. We're in free fall. Unbuckle your straps.
5: Hey, I'm falling up.
7: There's no gravity up here. We don't weigh anything.
5: I don't feel so good. I don't get down from the ceiling. I feel lousy, seasick.
7: No, space sick.
5: What's the difference as long as they ain't healthy?
7: There's a bottle of pills under the head pad. They ought to settle your stomach. Now break out the magnetic shoes. Then we can at least put our feet down on the floor plate. Here, Sweeney, you put these on.
5: Hand them up.
7: All right. Here. Now you can walk down the wall. Try it.
5: Like this? Hey, like a human fly. You know, this is the second time I ever walked on a ceiling. Only this time I'm sober. Hey, General, would you mind tapping that ham sandwich back and float it away from me?
4: Feeling better, Sweeney?
5: Yeah, I guess so. It's a heck of a note when your meal floats away from me before you eat it.
2: Sweeney.
5: Yeah, Mr. Bronson.
2: I tried to crank out the radar antenna. She's stuck.
5: Well, let me see. All right. Stuck all right. I don't understand it. I greased it good.
8: Grease? Well, no wonder it's stuck. It's exposed to outer space. It must be frozen solid.
2: What's the idea, Sweeney? Didn't you read the engineering manual?
5: Yeah, and a flush fitting gets greased. Don't jump on me.
2: Well, if we can't get that radar mast cranked out, we can't land on the moon.
5: Well, it's all right by me.
4: Don't you realize that half the value of this trip is in the landing? Geological surveys, radiation tests.
5: Look, General, I told you before I started, this whole thing is slug nutty to me. Who wants the moon? We're trying to be first through the old Brooklyn Battery Tunnel.
2: Sweeney, this isn't getting that mast fixed. Well, we've got to go outside in spacesuits and shoot loose.
5: Outside? You mean outside the ship?
8: You can't fall. You'll be in the same trajectory as the ship. Worst that could happen would be to drift away.
5: Drift away? Don't bother getting one of them monkey suits for me. I'm comfortable in here.
4: Sweeney, we've taken enough from you. We can't let one man endanger the whole project. You get out there in a spacesuit, or we shove you out without one.
5: All right, all right.
2: Well, that's settled. You got us into this mess, you're going to help get us out. General, break out the spacesuit. Close the interlocks. Now, let's get this straight. Keep your magnetic shoes on the hull plates. Your safety line's hooked. If you break loose, we won't be able to go after you. You'll hit the moon at 20,000 miles per hour and squash.
5: Hey, wait a minute. How come General Thayer don't go?
2: That's right. He doesn't go. He's co-pilot.
5: Okay. I just asked.
2: All right. Now, let's make sure our intercom walkie-talkies are warmed up.
5: All set. Check.
2: All right. Fasten helmet.
12: Hello, Doc. I hear you, Barnes.
5: I'm okay.
12: Check instruments. Open up about the lock. All set. Open the outer door, Doc.
5: Look at that. What is
12: it? A million stars.
5: 20,000 miles an hour, free fall, and no breeze.
12: That's right. No air. And we haven't got time for the scenery. Let's get to work.
13: Can you two handle it? I want to go aft to see how the firing tubes held up.
12: All right, Doc. Come on, Sweeney. Let's get to work.
5: It's loose now.
12: Pull the mast out, Sweeney.
5: Slippery as a hog on ice.
12: Yeah. Now let's get back.
5: Suits me. That's the eighth up there?
12: Western Hemisphere. You can see America. That dark strip against the light.
5: Pretty far away, huh?
13: Barnes.
12: Hargrave, what's the matter?
13: Help, I'm loose. I'm drifting.
12: Oh, what happened?
13: My shoe magnet's pulled loose.
5: There he is. The safety line broke.
13: Hurry, help.
12: He's too far from the line.
5: Oh, he's cooked. We'll never get him back.
12: Hello, General Thayer.
14: All right, Barnes. I heard you on the control room speaker. I'm coming outside.
12: Bring an oxygen tank, got that?
14: All right.
12: Hurry.
5: What are you going to do? Throw him a bottle of air and forget about him?
13: Barnes, help.
12: Now, all right, Doc. General Thayer's coming out of the lock.
14: Where's Hargrave?
12: 50 feet out down at the left. Give me that oxygen tank.
14: What are you going to do?
12: Unhook my shoes first.
5: You're crazy. You'll float away too.
12: I can use the pressure in the oxygen tank for a jet. Maybe I can ride the tank out there if there's enough power from the nozzle. I'm going to turn the bell. There.
14: What was that?
12: Ring coil's making my helmet spike shake. I'll try it again.
5: Hey, it works. I can have one more.
14: Keep going, boss. About 30 feet more. Swing a little to the left.
12: All right. A couple more shots. Reach out for me, Doc.
13: You're too far. I can't.
12: Hang on, Doc. One more shot.
13: There.
12: Hang on.
14: Can you get back, Doc?
12: If we don't, we tour the universe together. Hang on to me, Doc.
13: All right.
12: Now, you wait, Miss Willie. Turn the bell.
14: You're drifting farther, Doc.
12: There's going to be enough pressure to get us back. Here we go.
13: Oh, we're moving.
12: Yes, it's not fast enough. Pressure's almost down in this tank. The last of the guests.
13: We're too far out, Barnes. They can't reach us with a line.
12: Get you back to the ship. On the count of three, push the tank as hard as you can. The reaction may shove us in close enough.
13: Yeah.
12: Ready? One, two, three.
5: Here they come, General.
14: Grab them. Reach out, Barnes. Grab the line.
12: I got it.
14: All that.
13: Thank God.
12: Well, glad to have you aboard.

0: Yes, she is.
1: Come on.
2: Stand by for landing procedure.
0: That's pretty rugged country down there.
2: Stand by to turn ship. Fasten straps. Altitude fair.
3: 27.3.
2: All right. Turning ship.
4: Hey. Hey, you're leveling off. You're turning too far. We'll go backwards.
1: We'll land backwards. Use the jets for brakes.
4: Holy smokes. You mean sit down on the sail?
2: Ground speed. 1.52. Stand by for deceleration. Now, fire.
4: Radar. Closing is spotted.
2: Give me view aft on the screen.
4: Hey, we can't land down there. Look, mountains, cliffs.
2: That's the crater Harpalus. We're heading for a smooth plane short of there.
4: Don't look smooth to me.
2: I'm going to kill our forward speed. Stand by.
5: You won't clear the mountain. Give another blast.
2: I can't. We won't have enough power to get home.
5: You'll make that trip on the right. Look out. We're going to crash. Barnes, blast. You've got right.
2: Now, automatic landing.
5: Automatic in.
2: Hang on for emergency landing. Stand by for the blast. Hold it. Now.
1: That was a lousy landing.
6: It aren't safe.
1: Yes, but I wasted reaction mass we'll need to get home.
6: We'll worry about that later. Right now, I want to get out there and plant my feet on the moon,

0: Ready to open the decompression lock?
1: Check.
2: I'm set.
0: And here is inside control, Bond?
3: Yeah.
0: Sure you don't want to leave the ship?
3: I'll be out later. I've got to contact Earth.
0: All right, let's go. Open the outer door.
4: All right, be sure you don't fall. You puncture your suits on the rocks, you're done. And look out for the low gravity. You weigh 1/6 what you did on Earth.
0: All right, let's go.
2: Hey, what is this stuff? Dust?
0: Pardon, Robert. Go ahead, Doctor. Claim it officially.
4: All right. In the name of the United States of America, I take possession of the planet Moon, of and for the benefit of mankind. Well, let's now get down to business. Sweetie, you set up the astronomical camera.
0: Bond, what's the matter?
3: Get back here, all of you, right away.
4: We're just starting work.
3: You've got to get back. I've been talking to Earth. We may not get off. We may be stuck on the Moon for good.

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1: Earth to Luna. Looks bad, Mr. Blind. 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In the meantime, dump everything you can. I'll check back with the result.
0: I'll be standing by. Roger. Out.
2: Well, Barnes?
0: Well, we wasted too much power on that lousy landing. 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
0: Exactly. 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
3: Check. Give me a hand, Doc.
4: Yes.
3: Airlock's full. I put my helmet on and shoved the junk out of the lock.
0: Barnes, is that everything we can get out? 3 of the spacesuits will be dropped before we take off.
2: How about the 4th?
0: We'll have to keep that so we can open the airlock to shove the others out.
2: I've got a removable bridge I could dump.
0: You may have to, General. Well, Hastings is due back now with the takeoff figures. Hello, hello, Earth. Luna calling Earth.
1: All right, Mr. Barnes. We hear you. How much weight have you dropped?
0: 4,003 pounds, Earth weight.
1: Then you're still short 110 pounds.
0: What?
1: If you can dump 110 pounds, you can coast home.
0: Well, we're stripped. We unbolted the locker doors, jumped the radar chassis and mounts. We'll have to take a chance as we are.
1: It's suicide. You haven't enough reactive mass to clear the moon.
0: You could be wrong, couldn't you?
1: I could, but not the computer. I'll be standing by, Mr. Barnes. Over.
0: All right, Hastings. Out. 110 lousy pounds.
3: What happens if we're not light enough?
2: We fall back and crash. Or just go into an orbit around the moon.
3: Just keep going around?
2: Yeah, that's it. We've got 14 minutes left till takeoff time.
3: Oh, that's fine. I could have gone over Niagara Falls in a barrel, but I had to come to the moon.
5: Well, it's pretty simple. 110 pounds, one of us stays.
0: Yeah, I guess that's it.
5: Highway 180. That's plenty.
2: Now, wait a minute, General.
5: I'm the oldest one here.
0: Yeah, and I'm the captain of this ship. If anyone stays,
3: that is
0: I give the orders here.

0: But, Bond,
1: I've got no family, so I stay.
0: No. You've got to go back, both of you. I've been discredited. They won't listen to me. You've got to tell them what you've seen.
2: Listen,
0: here.
2: General.
0: You've got to tell them what the Earth looked like from here. Vulnerable, defenseless, hanging in the sky. I knew this trip would have military value. Well, it does. Can you imagine atom warheads launched at Earth from up here? The moon is the perfect base for an attack on the Earth. Remember, it's only 1/6 as hard to shoot rockets from here to Earth as it is the other way. You've got to tell them the only government to control the moon must be a world government.
2: General, I guess you don't know it. But what you just said means you've got to get back to Earth and convince them even if the rest of us don't make it.
0: Barnes, don't be...
2: No, General, that's all there is to it.
3: Now listen, Mr. Barnes, General.
0: Never mind, Sweeney, you're not in it.
2: Don't worry, you'll get back.
3: I was going to say, why don't you heroes match for it? Odd man's out.
0: All right, Barnes, I'll go for that.
3: I'm in.
2: No.
0: 2-1, Barnes.
2: Well, all right. What do we use?
3: You can match buttons off your overalls.
2: All right, each one pull off a button. I'd better check Hastings on Earth.
0: Here's my button. Cadre.
2: Hello, Earth.
4: Standing by, Mr. Barnes.
2: And we're working it out. One of us stays behind.
4: What?
2: We're matching for it. Check time.
4: Well, it's only 110 pounds. Isn't that the...
2: Check time.
5: Ladies and gentlemen, we interrupt the program Dimension X for just a moment for two important bulletins from the wires of United Press. From Seoul, Korea, the North Korean radio says the North Korean Communist government formally declared war on South Korea effective at 11 a.m. Sunday, Korean time. And then a little later, this bulletin from Washington. State Department officials say they will hold Russia responsible for the North Korean attack against the independent South Korean Republic, which this country and the United Nations brought into being and have supported. We now return to the program Dimension X.
4: Yes, sir. 9:41:50. 10 minutes to 0 hour.
2: Check. That's all, Hastings. We'll take off with 3 men. All right. Ready to match?
0: Hey, what? The airlock.
2: Sweeney, he went out. What's he doing? What?
0: He's going out. Out there on the moon.

0: Hello, it's Weenie. Can you hear me?
1: Yeah, sure, Bob. Hiya.
0: Oh, come back in here, you fool.
1: Lord, it's nice out here.
0: Come back, Weenie, you're going home.
1: Yeah, some other time. Remember me and the girl? Honey girl.
0: Listen, Weenie, come back. This trip doesn't mean that much to you. We've talked to Winterwood. Nobody can expect you to do this. Now, don't be crazy.
1: Why not? I'm a lunatic. Get it? A lunatic.
0: Sweetie, come back.
1: Listen, I lighten your ship, get it? 160 pounds, that's me. Now, go on, take off.
0: Come back, Sweetie, you can't do this.
1: Listen, you guys wouldn't count me in on the matching. Oh, no. I run out of race for me, and you look out for yourself. Well, maybe you change my mind. I've been looking up there at that earth hanging in the sky. We're going to build something on this moon. All of you guys got to go back. Doc, he's the guy to work it out in the lab. Bond, you build the ships. And the general, he's got to pound those desks and see that he gets done right. He'll leave me.
0: Now, Sweetie, wait a minute. Come on.
1: Come on, Blog. Get gone. It's spoiling my whole day. Come along, hero.
0: You don't understand. We can take all of us.
1: What do you mean? What's 110 pounds?
0: Now, listen to what I say. Get back in here. And on the way, pick up a screwdriver and a rat tail file and an oxygen tank.
1: What's the deal?
0: Get back in here. I've got a way to get us all off if it works.
2: Now, Queenie, we're reading you clear on the intercom speaker. You in the airlock yet?
3: Yeah.
2: Now, your spacesuit weighs around 70 pounds. Radio weighs 50.
3: Yeah, but I can't open the outside door of the airlock without my suit. What are you trying to pull, Bond?
2: After you chuck the radio out, you file a hole in the gasket on the outer door. Got that? Then you tie your safety line to the oxygen tank, pass it through the hole. It hangs outside. You got that?
3: Yeah.
2: Then you close the outside door, get out of your suit, come in here. We close up, decompress, and open the outside door again.
3: Well, I get it. The tank pulls us through into the lock.
2: Right. And if it works, we all get home. Now, hurry now, Sweeney.
4: 8 minutes to calculated takeoff time. 8 minutes. Two minutes.
2: All set, Sweeney?
3: Yeah. Shut the radio out. Close the outer door. Air pressure up. I'm getting out of a suit. This doorway's pretty narrow, Bart. If the suit don't clear, we're sunk.

0: We'll have to take that chance.
1: All right. Here I come.
2: All set.
0: Close the inner door. Decompress. Now the outer door.
3: My name, Owen. I can see it through the floor. Coming up 1 minute. 1 minute to take off.
0: Foot of the suit caught on the intake.
3: No. It's flattened out. Get clear of that door, brother. Get clear.
0: There it goes.
3: We're in.
4: 40 seconds.
0: Close the outer door, Sweeney. Stand for takeoff, everybody.
4: 30 seconds. 29.
5: Sweeney, I...
4: 28.
5: I don't think I could have done that.
4: 26.
5: Just walk out.
3: Oh, baloney.
5: I haven't got that kind of courage.
4: 23.
5: I'd have had to make a speech. A big, heroic speech.
4: 20. 19.
5: I didn't have the guts 18, to just walk out.
3: 17. Nuts.
4: 16.
0: All right, 16, stand by.
4: 14.
0: Communications?
3: 13, fine, just 12, handy.
0: Co-pilot? 11,
5: automatic set. 10,
4: 9.
0: Stand by.
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0: Fire.
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5: 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Destination? 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

No. No, stay where you are. Do not break the stillness of this moment, for this is a time of mystery, a time when imagination is free and moves forward swiftly, silently. 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

0: The Devil's Deep.
1: At the foot of a great cliff, a police launch is being slowly pushed by the ocean currents toward jagged rocks where the water boils and swirls as in a giant cauldron. Searchlights stab the darkness to reveal grappling irons, probing the inky waters of the Devil's Deep.
2: Hey, Inspector Bowman, Captain wants to know if he can turn the launch around now. He says Devil's Deep is no place to be caught when the tide turns.
3: Tell him to hold it a minute, Sergeant. I think we got our corpse. Give me a hand pulling that rope.
4: Okay. Why is it they always seem heavier when they're dead?
3: Never mind the questions. Just get them over the side.
4: Right.
3: Okay?
4: Yeah.
3: Take her out, Cap.
2: We'll stretch him out on deck for you, Inspector Bowman. Drowned, eh?
3: Maybe. Fell off the cliff up there. Now swing that searchlight down here. He's the one I want, all right.
2: Good gravy. There was another one?
3: Yeah, two of them. Help me unbutton this coat.
2: Well, in that case, you're lucky to have dragged up the one you wanted.
3: You're telling me? I have two suspects back at headquarters. One of them is lying about how this guy was killed.
2: Well, which was it? The fall from the cliff or drowning?
3: Neither, Sergeant. Take a look at this bullet hole. I sent for you, Miss Scott, and you, Mr. Malone, because I have some new evidence. I want the whole story. Everything.
5: But, Inspector Bowman, I've told you how it happened.
3: From the beginning this time, Miss Scott. And with no hints from you, Mr. Malone.
6: Well, I'm sorry, Inspector, but this seems unfair. You've got absolutely nothing on either Miss Scott or myself.
3: I'll decide that, Mr. Malone. If you please, Miss Scott.
5: Well, I came here to the island because of my stepbrother. You see, Duncan and I were closer than many real brothers and sisters. I'd taken care of him ever since our folks died. I guess I decided to come that day in the doctor's office when he said...
7: Ever since I've known you, Peggy Scott, you've been saddled with that young brother of yours.
5: Well, I've almost made up my mind to buy a cottage on the island, Dr. Ramsey. Oh, it's a lovely cottage. Set back from a high cliff. It's straight out of a storybook.
7: Good. Might get him away from his imagination. He's got too much, Peggy. It's bad.
5: I know. But I understand him, Doctor. And I can give him understanding and kindness.
7: Sounds like the very thing, Peggy. But take my advice and go down by boat. As long as you avoid people, you and Duncan are avoiding trouble.
5: It was early in the season, and there weren't many passengers on the steamer that crawled along the coast. But even so, there was one too many. For fate sent Mr. Sherman across our path. Events were already closing in on me the first morning when I was trying to make Duncan comfortable in his deck chair.
8: I wish you wouldn't treat me like a baby. I'll go to my stateroom and read.
5: Oh, you promised not to open that trunk full of books until we reached the island, Duncan. Now here, let me fix that blanket.
8: Come here alone, will you, Peggy? That old fool is looking at us again. I'd like to wring his neck.
5: That's no way to talk about Mr. Sherman. He was very sweet to us.
8: Helping us with our bags was just an excuse. Been following us ever since we got on board. Haven't you noticed the way he's looking at you? Keep him away from Miss Peggy or say, help me out.
5: You'll what, Duncan?
8: Nothing, Pidge. Maybe I'm just imagining things at that.
5: Oh, I do wish you'd try to get over it, Duncan.
8: Why, Peggy? Imagination's a handy thing, you know. Lots of times it helps you to look into the future.
5: The future fast became the present. And on a ship, there's very little chance to escape it. Certainly, I never expected the train of events that harmless little Mr. Sherman's attention was to bring. I can still remember how apologetic he looked the next day when he finally found me alone.
9: Well, it's a lovely day, Miss Scott, isn't it? You mind if I sit down?
5: Oh, I know, Mr. Sherman. Of course not.
9: Well, I confess I'm relieved your brother isn't on deck today, Miss Scott. I do believe he dislikes me.
5: Oh, Duncan takes a bit of understanding, Mr. Sherman. He's not well.
9: That hardly explains it, but... Well, I'll make friends with the boy yet, you'll see. I hear you've bought the place at Devil's Deep. Rather lonely place for just the two of you.
5: You sound as though you've been on the island before, Mr. Sherman.
9: Oh, come up every summer. Miss Scott, you know that chap over there?
5: The one in the trench coat and the battered brown hat?
9: Yes. This is the second time in the last hour I've caught him staring at me.
5: Well, maybe he thinks he knows you.
9: Well, we'll ignore him. No doubt you'll attract enough handsome young men without adding me to the competition. I must get around that brother of yours, though. Now, I'll drop down to his stateroom and have a chat with him.
5: Oh, no. That is, I'd wait until he's feeling better. He might not be very friendly and...
9: No? Well, now, don't you worry about that, young lady. I'll turn on the famous Sherman charm. That'll do the trick. My friends tell me it's fatal. Absolutely fatal.
5: My stateroom was directly across from Duncan's in one of those passageways that leads onto the deck. When I retired that night, I left my door ajar in case he should call. I don't know how late it was when I awakened, but it was the sound of his door that brought me true with a start. Then after a moment, I heard something heavy being moved on deck. I got to the window in time to see Duncan pushing something through the lifeboats. Without stopping to think, I grabbed my robe and rushed out. I saw him leaning against a lifeboat, looking down into the water. Duncan! Duncan! Duncan, are you all right?
10: Well, hello, Pegs. Of course I'm all right. What are you doing out here?
5: Well, I heard you, Duncan. You were moving something.
10: Yeah. My trunk.
5: Your trunk? With your books in it?
10: That's right. I pushed it overboard.
5: Oh, Duncan. Didn't you notice that man in the trench coat there beyond the lifeboat? Come on, let's go back. He's coming over here.
10: Let him come. It's none of his business.
5: Come along, Duncan. I'm not going to stand here and be made a fool of. Let's walk back to the room.
10: All right. Watch your step, Peggy. I had to lift the trunk over that threshold thing. That's it. Well, good night.
5: Not so fast, young man. You haven't even started for bed. I'm coming in.
10: No, Peggy. Leave me alone, will you? I don't want you in my cabin.
5: Nevertheless, I'm coming in. Now, where's the light switch? Oh. Now, Duncan, I'm not going to move until I see you take your jacket off and stop. Duncan! Your books are piled up against the wall. They weren't in the... Duncan, what was in that trunk? Mr. Sherman had disappeared. When we docked next morning, I looked for him. He didn't get off the boat. The purser hadn't seen him. I was frantic. I couldn't believe Duncan had... Anyway, I decided to go to the cottage first and then come back and phone Dr. Ramsey. As you know, there's no road to Devil's Deep. My stepbrother and I walked along the path through the woods. It was almost noon when we reached the house.
11: Well, sis, this place isn't bad at all. Sort of wild and woolly. Hear that surf beating on the rocks down below?
5: Leave the bags out here and go on inside, Duncan.
11: Yeah, all right, sure. Say, this is all right, Peggy. Nice and cozy. Fireplace and everything.
5: Oh, Duncan, if only... Duncan, sit down, dear. I've got to talk with you.
11: Peggy, what's the use of questions? You know how I get mixed up sometimes? I forget things I've done. So I simply forgot I'd taken the books out of my trunk, that's all.
5: You don't know how I want to believe you, dear, but
11: Why don't you forget all about it, huh? I have. I feel better already. You ought to be glad that I've gotten out of the dumps.
5: Oh, I am, Duncan. But after last night, What's that you've got there?
11: A note. It was lying on the table.
5: The cleaning woman must have left it. Here, let me see it.
11: It's addressed to me, Peggy. I don't recognize the handwriting, do you?
5: To you? That's strange. Who could have gotten here before us?
11: It's easy enough to find out.
5: But we don't know anybody here. I couldn't... Duncan, what's the matter? What does it say?
11: It says... people hang for murder.
5: Oh, please, dear, don't look like that. Here, let me have it. If silence is worth $10,000, I'll forget about that trunk. Blackmail? But who? Suddenly, I realized. The young man in the trench coat. Then, almost as an afterthought, it came over me. Duncan had really killed Mr. Sherman. It was in the open now. It had to be faced.
11: What are we going to do, Peggy? They'll hang me. You know they will.
5: Please, please, Duncan. I've got to think.
11: I couldn't help it, Peggy. I didn't know what I was doing. That old fool Sherman, he came to see me. He drove me to it.
5: Oh, I suppose I knew what had happened all the time. But I didn't want to believe it. We'll have to go to the police, Duncan.
8: No, I'll kill myself first. I won't do it. You gotta help me, Peggy. You're the only one who can.
5: Oh, I've tried, dear, and maybe I've only hurt you. Don't you see that somebody else knows now, even though the note isn't signed?
8: The guy in the trench coat says we can pay him off. Dad left you plenty. You can get the money.
5: It wouldn't work, Duncan, even if it were right. Blackmail doesn't end anything.
8: But it's my only chance, Peggs. I'll kill myself if you don't. You know what Dad said when he died? You gotta take care of me. You'll get the money, won't you? Please, Peggy.
5: All right, dear. I'll get the money.

0: And now, back to the Devil's Deep. A police launch has dragged the turbulent waters of the Devil's Deep and found the body of a man. So far, Inspector Bowman has neglected to mention that fact to the two young people who sit beneath the glaring light in his office. The eyes of the young man in the trench coat have never left Peggy Scott as she goes back over her story.
1: So, Miss Scott, this brother of yours, Duncan, takes one of his crazy dislikes to this Sherman guy on the boat, and that night he shoves a trunk overboard. You were the one watching this, Malone?
2: Naturally, Inspector.
1: So when you found that blackmail note waiting for you in your cottage, Miss Scott, you knew right away it was Malone who was onto the murder.
3: Yes, and I was sure of it after I'd gone to the bank that afternoon and arranged for a transfer of my funds.
4: Hey, lady, wait a minute. Mind if I walk you back to Devil's Deep, Miss Scott?
3: How did you know my name? What do you want?
4: Oh, just a couple of questions, Miss Scott. Like, are you in the habit of calling on bank presidents the minute you get in town?
3: That is none of your business.
4: I'm afraid it is. Very much my business.
3: Oh, yes, I'd forgotten your note. I suppose that's true. Now, please, if you'll let me by.
4: Not so fast, please. I've got to talk with you and your brother.
3: Mr. Malone, if you're wise, you'll keep very much away from my stepbrother. That's a warning. We'll be ready for the next note when you send it. Goodbye. Suddenly, I knew that Duncan and this Mr. Malone must not meet. Above all else, I had to get my brother back to Dr. Ramsey before there was another tragedy. But next morning, when I returned from the bank where I'd gone to sign the necessary papers... I'm back, Duncan. Want to help me? Duncan, what are you doing with that poker?
5: We've got company, Peggy.
4: Your stepbrother is a very excitable young man, Miss Scott.
5: I was watching when he came sneaking in here.
3: I warned you, Mr. Malone. But I suppose one in your profession doesn't mind a few risks.
4: Tell me, did you know the man you were talking to on shipboard a few days ago?
5: Now listen to me, you better...
4: Duncan, what did Sherman say to your sister that caused you to get so excited?
3: Get out. Get out, I tell you.
4: Okay, I'm going. Just let me warn you that you're playing with dynamite, Miss Scott. I'll be seeing you.
3: I don't understand, Duncan. Why did he come here?
5: On the table there. The blackmail note, Peggy. The second one.
3: Like Mr. Malone, the note was confident and explicit, even to the denominations of the money to be tied into a package and brought to the cliff that night. Except for the second trip to the bank, neither Duncan nor I left the cottage all day. Somehow we both had a feeling of being watched, and it grew stronger as evening approached. Finally, it was dark.
5: Peggy, yes. Over here to the window. I saw a light moving down there along the shore.
3: I guess the time has come, Duncan.
5: Yeah. There it is again, Pace.
3: Mm-hmm.
5: See, he's got a flashlight way down at the foot of the path.
3: That means that he'll have to come through the woods to get out onto the cliff above Devil's Deep.
5: He picked that spot because it's open ground. He can be sure there's nobody out there except me.
3: Oh, I wish you didn't have to go. We could leave the money there.
5: How could we? The note said me alone with the money. I'd better get out there before he does. Where's that package that the money up in?
3: Here it is. I wondered if you were going to forget it.
5: Forget it? Are you kidding, Peggy?
3: You've got to be honest with me, Duncan. You weren't thinking of doing anything. Anything we'd both be sorry for.
5: What do you mean? Like Sherman?
3: Yes.
5: Peggy, I tell you, I was crazy that night. All I want to do is get this over with. You'll see. I'll pay him off and I'll get right back here.
3: All right, dear. Go quickly now. I'll be waiting for you. But I knew I wouldn't be, for I never intended to let Duncan meet Bob Malone. The package I'd given him contained torn strips of paper. It would never be opened, because I was going to meet the blackmailer before he reached the cliff. Quickly, I got the money and slipped out the back way. There wasn't a sound except for the roar of the surf in the distance. The woods made the night even blacker. When I reached the path, there was no sign of the flashlight. But pretty soon, I thought I heard footsteps coming up. Suddenly, I heard a sound close behind me. As I turned, the earth opened up with a blinding flash, and everything went flat. Slowly, I began to whirl back into the light. I opened my eyes, and so I was back in the cottage, lying on the couch in the living room. After a moment, the ceiling tilted back into place, and I turned my head and tried to focus on the man sitting beside me.
4: It's Bob Malone, Miss Scott. Don't be frightened. You've got quite a sock on the head, but you're all right now.
3: Why did you hit me?
4: Don't try to talk. Just lie back and be quiet.
3: Oh, but the money...
4: It's in my pocket. Don't try to sit up.
3: Take it and go. Go before Duncan comes back.
4: Your brother doesn't even know what's happened yet. He's still waiting out on the cliff. Now, just forget him for a minute, Peggy, because I've got something more important for you right now. Sherman, come around the couch where Miss Scott can see you.
3: Sherman? Mr. Sherman, but he's dead.
2: Oh, not at all, Miss Scott. Your friend Malone brought me back from a watery grave. Very inconsiderate, don't you think?
4: Cut the crack, Sherman. Look, Peggy, if you'd given me half a break, I'd have told you I was a private detective. Sherman's a well-known blackmailer. When I spotted him talking to you on the boat, I figured it was worth looking into.
3: But, Mr. Malone, then there never was any reason for Duncan to be blackmailed. Mr. Sherman tricked him. He somehow made Duncan think he'd killed him.
4: I think your brother needs a psychiatrist, badly.
3: That's not important now. The important thing is that Duncan's not a murderer. Well, don't you understand? It was his imagination. Sometimes the things in his mind seem real to him. He hated Mr. Sherman enough to...
4: Yes, that's it. Sherman worked on this quirk of his, got Duncan excited, faked the death
2: scene... Look here, Malone, I told you before...
3: All the time I was frightened to death of you, Mr. Malone.
4: That's my fault. When I saw your brother push that trunk overboard, I got kind of worried. I checked the passenger list and then everyone who got off the boat.
3: So did I. Then Mr. Sherman didn't get off.
4: Oh, yes, he did. After you were nowhere around.
2: You were a little too anxious to believe the worst of your brother, if I may say so, Miss Scott.
4: I told you to keep out of this, Sherman. You see, Peggy, when I saw our blackmailing friend, knew there wasn't anybody in that trunk, I stopped worrying.
2: Like fun you did, old boy. You've been tailing me ever since you saw me talking to the young lady that morning.
4: But I never figured it was more than your usual blackmail routine till I saw how scared Miss Scott was.
3: Yes, but don't you see? Duncan and I thought he was dead.
4: Yes, I see that now. Lucky I followed him out here tonight. I was right behind him when he came up the path with the flashlight.
3: It's too bad you couldn't have stopped him from hitting me.
4: But shut up, Sherman. Suppose you and I stroll down to the kid brother and tell him he can relax.
3: Oh, but Duncan thinks he's dead. Don't you see the kind of a shock it'll be when he sees him?
4: I can't leave Sherman here. Just you leave this to me. I don't think you should try to get up yet.
3: Oh, but you don't understand. Duncan flies off the handle so easily.
4: I know that only too well. Come along, Sherman. I think Miss Scott's stepbrother will be delighted to find you returned from the dead.
1: Thank you, Miss Scott. I'll admit that up to this point, your story checks in every detail. But what actually happened afterwards out on that cliff?
3: I don't really know, Inspector Bowman. I never saw Duncan or Mr. Sherman again. Mr. Malone was the only one to come back alive.
4: I have told you what happened out there, Inspector, just as I told Miss Scott.
1: Mr. Malone, you told me that when Duncan saw Sherman, the man he thought he'd killed, he flew into a rage and attacked him. But Sherman had a revolver, and during the struggle, he shot Duncan, and they both went over the cliff.
3: I'm sure that's what happened, Inspector. I should have known that... That's exactly what Duncan would do.
1: I happen to know Sherman's record, Miss Scott. Blackmailer, yes. But he never carried a gun.
4: That's what I thought. Why, I didn't bother to search him.
1: I'm afraid I can't believe him alone. We dragged the Devil's Deep an hour ago. We recovered Sherman's body. He was the one killed by the bullet.
4: And you think maybe I took things into my own hands?
1: If you didn't, I'm suggesting you tell us differently.
4: Well, you forced me into a corner, Inspector. You asked for it, don't forget. Let's go back to the moment Sherman and I left Miss Scott in the cottage near the cliff. There was a bright moon as the blackmailer and I headed toward the spot where young Duncan sat on a rock, staring down into Devil's Deep.
2: I wonder what Duncan's going to say when he sees me, Malone. I do make a rather healthy corpse, don't you think?
4: That's your worry, Sherman. But I wouldn't like to be in your shoes.
2: You don't go for that poor sick boy line with this kid, do you?
4: I do, Sherman. He's studying to be a manic depressive. He's on the way toward making the grade.
2: Well, in that case, you're going to have a tough time proving anything against me, Malone.
4: The blackmail notes in your handwriting are pretty good evidence, I'd say. Hold it now. It's seen us. Now, let me handle this. Everything under control, Duncan?
6: Of course, Mr. Malone. I've been waiting for you. I saw you on the path a while ago.
4: Good. Got anything to say to the ghost of Mr. Sherman?
6: Plenty. Stupid bungling rat. I hope you give him the works.
2: Now, look here, kid. I never did like this deal, but you made it seem harmless enough.
4: You think it was harmless, Duncan? To hire Sherman to make like a corpse so you could blackmail yourself and scare your sister into paying off?
6: I should really have killed him.
5: All he had to do was stay out of your way.
4: All this might have been more harmless, Duncan, if you hadn't sneaked back and slugged your sister just before we came up the path. Was that necessary?
5: I was pretty mad when I opened that package and found the paper she'd given me. I had to get my money without letting her know it was me. You know, I could have worked this blackmail stunt again sometime.
4: Yeah, I suppose you could. Too bad I came along just then and drove you off. You'll never get the money now.
5: I'll get it, don't worry. And all the rest of it, too. It belongs to me. My father should never have left it to her.
4: I'm afraid, Duncan, that sooner or later you might kill Peggy.
5: Well, maybe I will if she gets wise to me.
2: Now look, Malone, I'd never have got mixed up with a kid if I'd known this.
4: Not very pretty, is it? Don't forget that if anything happened to his sister, he had threatening letters in your handwriting. Where do you think that would have put you?
2: He was going to give them back when he paid me my grand here on the cliff tonight.
5: Ah, you're a fool, Sherman. Why do you think I told you to pick Devil's Deep for a meeting place? In those notes I delivered by myself.
4: Get it, Sherman? Noble brother meets nasty blackmailer. Shoves him off cliff in self-defense.
5: Neat, huh? I wasn't acting when I said I hated you, Sherman. I never could stand the way you looked at Peggy.
2: Why, you little rat, that's fine coming from you. I ought to...
4: Look out, he may have a gun.
5: Of course I have. Why do you think I let the two of you come out here after me? After I get rid of you, I'm still going to get that money.
2: Listen, kid, I'm going to take that gun away from you and give you the spanking of your life.
4: Keep away from the edge, Sherman. He'll plug you as short as...
2: He hasn't got what it takes. Just a loudmouth brat. Go on, you keep backing up toward the edge, sonny boy, and pretty soon...
5: Take another step, Sherman, and I'll shoot.
2: No, you won't, kid, because I'm going to...
4: That's the story, Inspector. I didn't tell it because I... Well, I hoped Miss Scott wouldn't have to know.
1: Sorry it had to come out this way, Miss Scott.
3: Oh, if only I could have helped him.
4: You tried. But Duncan was really dangerous. Maybe it's just as well that fate stepped in and took a hand.
3: As though some evil force had claimed him.
1: Yeah. The Devil's Deep.

From shadows and stillness, mystery weaves a spell of strangest fascination, charging the mind with doubts and fears. For mystery is a strange companion, a living memory in the haunting.

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0: The landing on Mars had been accomplished. Two ships had touched down safely, and the South Polar base from which the exploration of the Red Planet was to be made had been established. Jet, together with Mitch, Lemmy, and myself, had already reached the northern limits of the Great Ice Cap when freighter number 2, coming down from free orbit with a second load of supplies, crashed some 60 miles north of where the land fleet was camped. Jet at once set out to find the ship. When it was reached, it was discovered that its crew was missing. Impressions in the soft, damp ground indicated that an as yet unidentified machine had visited the ship.
1: I know what this is. It's the light.
2: The light?
1: Yes, or whatever was carrying the light. It must have come here to investigate the ship after it had crashed. Maybe it even caused it to crash.
2: Hey?
1: What else could it be?
2: You mean some machine or other's been here, been messing around with our ship?
1: Possibly.
2: Then those footprints must have been made by somebody or something coming out of it.
1: Exactly.
2: And what about our crew? What's happened to our crew?
1: Well, it's pretty certain that they, or their bodies, if they were dead, have been taken from our ship and transferred into something else.
2: But where have they been taken to? Who took them?
1: Well, that's what I intend to find out. That light, the last time we saw it was moving directly west from here.
3: Yes, and pretty fast, too.
1: Very well, gentlemen. The exploration route has been changed. From now on, we travel westwards.
2: You mean you're going after that thing?
1: Yes, Lemmy. We'll leave Frank to look over this ship and check up on the salvage possibilities.
4: And what if we don't find anything?
1: Then we'll come back and continue our journey towards the equator as originally planned.
2: Now, wait a minute, Jet.
1: We haven't time to wait even a second. Now, come on. Let's get back to the trucks, call up Frank, and get on our way.
2: Yes, Jet. How far have we come now?
5: About 25 miles.
6: Yeah, except for the fact that number 2 is now behind us, you wouldn't know we'd moved at all. Did you ever see such a dull, monotonous landscape? If you got lost out here, you'd never find your way home. Look at the way the ground stretches on and on. Not a change in it. Clear from here to the horizon.
5: Not quite, Lemmy.
6: How do you mean?
5: See there. Just on the horizon. To the northwest. A pink tinge.
6: Oh, yeah. Well, what's that, then?
5: One of the bright patches. Either the southernmost tip of the region called Noachis or the southeastern tip of Argyre.
6: Go on. Are they marshy regions like this lot?
5: I doubt it. Probably as dry as the Sahara. The ground here is damp because until a few weeks ago it was ice-covered. That ice has now become moisture.
6: Except at night when it turns to ice again. Look, Jet Boy, I know it's none of my business, and I'm here to obey orders the same as the rest of us.
5: Well, Lemmy?
6: Do you honestly think there's any chance of us finding that ship or whatever it is?
5: Very little, Lemmy. It'll probably find us first.
6: Yeah, well, that's right.
5: Whatever kind of machine it is, it flies, and at a very high speed, too. It must do, to cover the distance it did when we saw its light moving across the plain last night.
6: Well, then what's the idea, then? I mean, compared with that thing, we're like a... Well, like a car trying to overtake an aeroplane.
5: By nightfall, Lemmy, we'll have covered about 200 miles.
6: Well?
5: And be 200 miles nearer the place from which that light came.
6: So?
5: Perhaps tonight it'll return to the ship along the same course, in which case we should see it.
6: And then?
5: We'll have an even clearer idea of where it comes from. And tomorrow we set out in that direction until we come to its base.
6: But that might be anywhere. And what if it sees us?
5: Lemmy, whatever it is, it took 4 of our men with it yesterday. We've got to try to get them back. Who knows what might be happening to them?
6: And who knows what will happen if that thing does see us and decides to come down and investigate us?
5: I almost hope it does.
6: Hey?
5: So far as is known, Lemmy, the highest form of life that Mars can support is vegetable life.
6: You mean the men that fly in that ship are a bunch of carrots? Vegetable men?
5: No, Lemmy. And it's my belief they're not Martians either.
6: Then who are they?
5: You remember the time travelers, Lemmy? On the moon.
6: Will I ever forget them?
5: At first, we thought they were moon men. That they lived on it, but they didn't.
6: Hey, you don't think that ship belongs to the time travelers, do you?
5: I wish it did. I'd have no fear then for the safety of Evans and his crew.
6: No.
5: No, Lemmy, the impressions left by that craft were not those of a time traveler's machine. The point I'm trying to make is that whoever flies that ship is a visitor to this planet, as we are. In which case, they must have a base established somewhere, and I hope the strange machine with the light will lead us to it.
6: And how are we going to approach it without being detected? And once we are detected, how do we know a human turnip isn't going to carry us off like they must have carried off Evans and his lot?
5: We don't know. But so long as Evans, his navigator, and the 2 freighter men are missing, it's up to us to try to find them.
6: But doesn't that mean walking straight into trouble? We don't know what these flat-footed cabbages can do. It might mean the end of us all. It might be safer to keep out of their way, not let them know we're even here.
5: Oh, it's a little late for that. They already know we're here. That orange light Mitch and I saw the first day we landed. The noise we heard that caused me to black out. The fact that after freighter number 2 had crashed, a flying ship of some kind made its way directly to it. All these things show that somebody or something on this planet is fully aware of our presence here. We're bound to meet them face to face before very long. And so far as I'm concerned, the sooner the better. Then at least we'll know what we're up against.
6: Oh, well, I'll say this for you, Jet Boy. You got guts. But it's tough on us weaker types to have to string along with you.
3: Hello, Landfleet. Roger's calling.
6: Oh, that's Frank. Hello, Frank. Barney, dear.
3: Hello, Lemmy. This is to report that we've now topped the hill and are about to descend down the other side.
6: Good show, mate. Did you have much trouble getting up?
3: Yes, we did. I had to unhook the caravan and drag it up in three parts. We can see number two from up here, through the glasses, at any rate.
5: Lemmy, talk to him, will you, Lemmy?
6: Yes, mate. There you are. Go ahead.
5: Hello, Frank.
3: Oh, hello, Jet.
5: When you get to number two, start looking her over straight away. And give me a report on the chances of salvaging her cargo and getting it back to Polar Base.
3: Yes, sir.
5: You can enter her by the cargo hatch. The airlock into the crew's quarters is jammed, so you won't get in that way.
3: Right.
5: We left the ladder extended so you wouldn't have our trouble getting up. We also closed the airlock between the cargo hold and crew's quarters and left the air supply to build up, so you can spend the night in there if you wish.
3: Oh, thank you, sir.
5: Power supply to most of the ship still works, and so does the main transmitter and receiver. So you'll be able to keep in touch with us and the main fleet still in free orbit.
3: Right.
5: Keep in regular radio contact. And Frank?
3: Yes, Jet?
5: Wherever you decide to spend the night, be sure to be inside with all hatches tightly closed at least an hour before sunset. And make no attempt to leave the ship or your trucks between then and sunrise, no matter what happens.
3: Roger.
5: Now keep a permanent watch throughout the night. If you have any visitors, call us immediately.
3: Now you're darn right I will.
5: And hide your lights, Frank. Seal the door leading into the pilot's cabin, if you're in there, and keep watch with the aid of the televiewer.
3: Yes, sir.
5: Now, our position at the moment is longitude 11 degrees, 34 minutes approximately. Latitude minus 53 degrees, 22 minutes. We're heading directly westwards along the latitudinal line. Call again as soon as you reach the ship, Frank, and good luck to you.
3: Thank you, Skipper.
6: And if you ask me, you'll be needing it.

0: Hello, Jet.
1: Yes, Mitch, Jet here.
0: It's getting dark. How much longer before we stop?
1: Well, I was hoping to make the edge of the desert before we called it a day.
0: You'll never do it. Not before sunset, anyway.
1: Oh, all right, Mitch, I'll halt. Bring your train up alongside.
0: Okay.
1: Well, there's that, I suppose, Lemmy. We'll stop here for the night.
2: Well, don't let it upset you, mate. We've done more than 200 miles. That's not bad going.
1: Oh, I'd have liked to have made the desert before nightfall.
2: The desert? And what have we been traveling across all day, then? Hampstead Heath? Apparently the only difference between this desert and the pink one ahead is that one is damp and the other is dry.
1: To have got at least as far as the edge of it would have made me feel some progress had been made.
2: Towards what? We can't even be sure anymore that that ship even came from that direction. He might have changed course long before he come this far.
1: I doubt it, Lemmy. I feel sure that wherever he came from, it was somewhere either in the desert or the far side of it.
2: And how wide is that desert? Always assuming we can cross it.
1: Oh, 400 to 500 miles.
2: Then it's not likely we'll even cross it tomorrow, is it? Now, why don't you stop worrying, Jet? We can't do more than we're doing already. I'll tell you what, boy, I'll go back into living quarters and make you a nice cup of tea.
1: Oh, thanks, Lemmy. And while you're doing it, I'll call up Frank, see how he's getting on.
2: And that's more like it, mate. Here. How about something to eat and all? Not a bite has passed your lips all day.
1: Oh, lovely, Lemmy. Whatever you say.
3: Hello, Jet. Doc calling.
1: Hello, Doc.
3: Look, if you care to get some sleep, I'll take over the watch.
1: Oh, thanks, Doc, but my 2 hours is hardly up, is it?
3: Oh, there's only a few minutes to go. Well, how about it? Did you see anything?
1: No, not a thing. But it's less than 4 hours since sunset.
3: Uh-huh.
1: There's still plenty of the night left for something to happen.
3: That's as still and lonely as a tomb out there. Any word from Frank?
1: He decided to spend the night in the ship, as I suggested. And he and Grimshaw have kept a constant watch, but have seen nothing either.
3: Mm. Well, get some sleep, Jet. I'll give you a call if I see anything. When Mitch takes the watch, I'll get him to do the same.
1: Okay, Doc, thank you. I'll move back into the sleeping quarters. I'll leave the radio on, and if you call, I'll hear you. And check with Frank every half hour, will you?
3: Okay.
4: Hello, Jet. Hello. Now, wake up. Wake up, do you hear? It's arrived.
1: Hmm? Oh, hello, Mitch. What's that?
4: The light. It's here. To the northwest of it and approaching fast.
1: Thanks, Mitch. I'll get out of the driving cabin right away. Hey, Lemmy.
2: Hmm?
1: Lemmy.
2: What's up?
1: The light. It's here. Follow me out into the cabin as soon as I pass through the airlock.
2: Yes, Mike.
1: Hello, Mitch. I'm in the driving cabin now. Where's the light? Where is it?
4: To the northwest, coming across the Argir Desert. Almost directly towards us.
1: Yes, I see it. How fast is it approaching?
4: Well, it was only a pinpoint when I called you. Look at the size of it now. It must pass overhead almost any second. It is overhead.
1: It couldn't have seen us. What if it did? It chose to ignore us.
2: Where is it, Jet? Where is it?
1: Just passed over our heads, Lemmy. Climb up to the Astrodome and you'll see it.
4: If it stays on that course, it won't be going anywhere near freighter number 2.
2: But it ain't staying on that course.
4: Hey?
2: Look at it. Sweeping round. It's either changing its line of flight or... Or it's coming back.
1: Take your head out of that dome, Lemmy. Let me have a look.
2: Yes, Jet.
4: No, it's not coming back. It's definitely heading for the ship.
1: Call up Frank, Lemmy. Warn him.
2: Right. Hello, Frank. Lemmy here.
5: Hello, Lemmy. Roger speaking.
2: Look, we don't want to put the wind up, you chum, but that light we told you about...
5: Well?
2: It's just passed over us, and it looks as if it's heading for number 2 again.
5: Oh, it is.
2: Yes, mate. You keep a lookout for it, and if you hear anybody knocking on the door, you pretend you're out.
5: Oh, don't worry, Lemmy. We're sealed up tighter than sardines in a tin, and there's no way of opening the cargo hatch from outside. We've broken the remote control circuit.
2: Good for you, mate.
5: Did they see you?
2: Oh, we don't see how they could have missed us. It passed right over us, but it didn't even hesitate.
5: How high was it flying?
2: Oh, we couldn't say for sure. About 10,000 feet, maybe.
1: It's completely gone now. It must be traveling at a cracking pace.
2: Apparently, Frank, it's passed out of sight now. In your direction.
5: Okay, if it comes this way, I'll let you know the minute I sight it.
2: Thanks, mate. And don't go doing nothing hasty.

0: Hello, Landfleet. Roger's calling.
1: Yes, Frank. Barney, dear.
0: We can see it. It's coming straight at us.
1: Oh, blimey.
2: Let me talk to him, let me. And hook up Doc and Mitch. Let them hear this.
1: Right.
2: Hello, Frank.
0: Yes, Jet.
2: Where are you keeping lookout? From the pilot's window?
0: No, Jet, through the televiewer.
2: Have you a clear view all round?
0: No, Jet, the tilt of the ship doesn't allow it, but we've got a clear view forward and almost 90 degrees either side.
2: Where is the light now?
0: Directly in front of us. Height's about 45 degrees. It seems to have stopped now. It's just poised up there above the ground.
2: Just hanging there, you mean? Not moving?
0: No, Jet, it's as though it has some anti-gravity device. Now it's descending very gently. It's almost down. Now it's touched the deck and the light's gone out.
2: Can you see a ship of any kind?
0: Not really, Jet. It's so dark out there. There's hardly enough light to activate the camera. All we can see is a dark, almost shapeless patch where the light was.
2: The image might become clearer as your eyes get used to the dark. Have you got the lights on in the cabin?
0: Yes, Jet.
2: Then put them out, Frank.
0: They can't be seen from outside, sir.
2: I realize that, Frank, but the darker the cabin, the better your chance of seeing things on the televiewer.
0: Oh, yes, sir. We'll put them out. Will you hold on a minute?
2: Yeah.
0: Right, Jet. We're blacked out.
2: Televiewer any better?
0: Stars are visible and the black patch is still there.
2: You can't make out any details.
0: No, sir, but maybe it'll get clearer later when our eyes are adapted to the darkness.
2: All right, Frank. We'll keep listening. Give me a call the moment you've anything to report.
0: Yes, sir.
1: I wouldn't like to be in Frank's shoes right now. Not with that thing sitting on his doorstep.
2: No, Lemmy. I wish it was sitting outside here instead. Hello, Mitch, Doc?
3: Yeah, Mitch here.
2: Did you hear all that?
3: Too right. What's that thing up to? Do you think it realizes Frank and Grimshaw are in there?
2: I don't know. But why did it put its light out?
3: That's a point.
0: Hello, Jet. Frank calling.
2: Yes, Frank?
0: Things are happening. The patch is definitely circular. That thing out there must be globular in shape, like a ball. And that's not all.
2: Oh?
0: A pale green, oval-shaped light has appeared in the underpart of it.
2: Some kind of door?
0: Possibly. It's probably a circular door, too, but looks oval because of the position from which we see it. It's foreshortened.
2: Anything else?
0: Not at present, Jet.
2: Then keep calm, Frank, and give me a full commentary on everything you see.
0: Yes, sir. Oh, Jet, somebody, something is coming out.
1: Oh, blimey.
2: What do they look like?
0: Oh, it's difficult to tell. All we can see are faint shadows. The green light is so pale, like luminous paint. It's only because parts of it are being obscured occasionally that I know anything is moving there at all. There's one, two, three shadows passed across it, apparently towards the ground.
2: Listen, Frank.
0: Yes, sir.
2: They must be going to approach the ship. Almost certainly, they're not aware that you're even in there. They probably expect to find the cargo flaps still down as they left them yesterday.
0: Oh, then they're going to have a big surprise coming, aren't they, sir?
2: Unless they've something like superhuman powers, they can't possibly get inside, so just sit tight and wait.
0: Yes, sir.
1: So what else can he do?
2: Oh, Frank, where did you leave your land trucks?
0: About half a mile away to the east. The globular craft is directly in front of us to the west.
2: Well, let's hope they don't see them.
0: What if they drive them off? Grimshaw and I'll be stranded here. Oh, what's that? What the?
2: What is it, Frank?
0: There's a clicking coming from the control board. Sounds like relays of some kind.
2: Are you working or breaking any of the circuits?
0: No, Jet, neither of us have moved. We're just sitting here watching the screen. There it goes again. Can we put the control board lights on, Skipper, to see what's happening?
2: Yes, Frank, if you must.
0: All right, Bill, switch them on. That's it. They're on now.
2: Well?
0: It's the remote control relays from the cargo flaps. Somebody outside is pressing the switch.
2: But they can't get in, can they?
0: I hope not, sir. The switch won't open the doors, that's for certain. I broke the circuit. Well, they stopped now. They must have given it up.
1: Well, now what will they do?
2: That remains to be seen.
1: Poor old Frank. I bet right now he wishes he'd stayed at home. Or at least up in free orbit with the rest of the fleet. He must be scared stiff.
2: If he is, he's not the one to show it.
0: Hello, Jet.
2: Yes, Frank?
0: Look, sir, it's so dark outside, it's impossible for the televiewer to show a bright picture.
2: Well?
0: But if I went into the pilot's cabin and looked through the window with my own eyes, I might see much more. May I have permission, sir?
2: Very well, Frank, but be careful. Switch off the televiewer and the control board lights before you go in case they should be seen when you open the pilot's cabin door.
0: Yes, sir. Televiewer off. And now the control lights. I'll put Bill on the transmitter and get him to hook me up to the pilot's intercom so I can still talk to you.
2: Okay, Frank.
1: And be careful, boy. Don't let him see you.
0: Oh, I'm too much in love with myself not to be, Lemmy. Don't you worry. I'm about to enter the pilot's cabin. Okay, Bill, open her up.
4: Contact!
1: Well, let's hope them Martians or whatever they are don't hear that door opening.
2: Well, if they do, they must have ears like a cat.
1: Maybe cat's ears is just what they have got.
0: I'm in the pilot's cabin now, Skipper.
2: Can you see any better?
0: Yes, a little. The green light is an opening into that sphere.
2: How big is it? Can you tell?
0: Oh, not without exactly knowing how far away she is. At a rough guess, I'd say between 20 and 30 feet in diameter. but I can't make out any details. It's too dark for that.
2: Does the opening allow you to see inside the thing?
0: Hardly, Jed. It's too low and the...
2: What is it?
0: It's crew. I can just see them. Vague shapes. They just passed under the port wing and are heading back to the sphere.
2: Frank, what do they look like? How big are they?
0: Well, it's difficult to tell. They're all bunched up together and their silhouettes seem to mingle. If only there was a little more light.
2: Keep watching them, Frank. When they reach the door, they should show up clearly against it.
0: Yes, I'll keep watching that. Well, they can't be too far from it now.
2: And for goodness sake, don't let them see you.
4: Hello, Skipper Grimshaw calling.
2: Yes, Bill?
4: I've shaded the televiewer from the door. It couldn't possibly be seen through it now. Can I switch it on? Maybe with two of us watching that thing, we'll have a better...
2: Yeah, switch it on.
4: If they're heading for their ship, Jet, they haven't reached it yet. It must be a lot further away than I thought.
2: Can you still see them?
0: No, Skipper. They've been completely swallowed up by the darkness. Oh, wait a minute. They've reached it now. I can see them. They stand out as clearly as... One's about to climb back in. Oh, I...
2: Frank. Frank, what's happened?
0: It's all right, Skipper. The light. The big one. It came on again. I threw myself to the floor.
2: Did they see you?
0: I don't know.
2: How about you, Bill? Can you see them?
4: No, Skipper. The light's far too bright, shining straight into the camera. It's completely ruined the picture.
1: Oh, blimey. Now we'll never know what they look like.
4: But I saw them, Skipper. For a split second, I saw them.
2: What were they like, Frank? What did they look like?
1: Are they vegetable men?
4: No, Lemmy.
2: Then how did they look?
4: Like you and me, Jet. Just normal human beings.

0: Frank, are you sure? You were straining your eyes to see anything. They could have played your tricks.
1: I'd stake my life on it, Chet. When the big light came on, it showed them up so clearly I couldn't have made a mistake.
0: But Grimshaw didn't see them.
1: How could he? The light shone straight into the camera. The picture was too distorted for him to recognize anything.
0: Did you see the ship take off again?
1: No, Chet. While the light was on, I thought it best to lie low. A couple of minutes later, she was gone. The last I saw of it was a diminishing light in the sky.
0: It passed over us about 10 minutes later, heading northwest across the Argier Desert, the direction from which it came.
2: Frank?
1: Oh, yes, Doc?
2: How were those men dressed?
1: It's difficult to say exactly. I got the impression they wore one-piece suits, tight-fitting like our crew suits.
2: Did they wear helmets?
1: I hardly had time to notice.
3: Well, they must have, Doc. How else could they breathe?
2: And how did they keep warm out there in that bitter cold?
1: Oh, I can't answer that one, Doc.
0: All right, Frank, we've grilled you long enough. You better take it easy now and get some sleep. I expect you need it.
1: It seems hardly worth it. Dawn will be breaking soon. I want to get some of the cargo out of this ship and transfer it up to base.
0: No, Frank, get some rest first. You can start back with the first load this afternoon.
1: What, and leave the ship unprotected?
0: Well, you can't stay in there forever, Frank. Nobody can. We haven't the men to spare. Base is in urgent need of some of the supplies in that ship. They've got to have them.
1: But how about the big stuff, Skipper? We need more than two men to handle that.
0: We'll leave it there until you get back.
1: Where from?
0: Frank, we must have at least two more men down here on the surface. I want you to return to the main fleet in free orbit in number one. Bring down MacDonald and Hammond. When you've touched down again, I'll give you further orders about salvaging the rest of the gear from the wreck.
1: Very good, sir.
0: Now, turn in, Frank. It's unlikely you'll be disturbed again. Whoever was in that ship seems to prefer to wander around at night. Give me a call when you wake up.
1: Yes, sir. Signing off. Couldn't we go back and give him a hand, Jet?
0: Well, we could, Mitch, but we've other things to do. As soon as it's light, we're getting underway again. We're going to cross that desert.
3: The Argier?
0: Yes, Mitch. We head northwest as soon as the sun's up.

0: The first rays of the morning sun had hardly lightened the sky when our two caravans once more set out on their journey. We traveled steadily in a straight line towards where the light of the strange ship had disappeared over the horizon the night before. 3 hours and 60 miles later, the soft, damp, purple soil of the Mare Australis began to give way to the sandy pink of the Argir Desert. By noon, the Mare had been left behind. Now the two trains of vehicles plowed through the soft sand, each trailing a miniature dust storm behind it. For the first time since landing on the planet, the sun's rays, shining through the windows of the driving cabins, were hot enough to allow us to travel through the day without the need of the heaters to keep us warm. The desert scene was unbelievably beautiful. The sand, pink, and, unlike the flat plain of the Mare Australis, gently undulating. Slowly, as the day wore on, the copper-colored sun made its way across the mauve northern sky. At noon, we rested, refreshed ourselves, and stretched our legs by walking ankle-deep in the sand. By then, we were well into the desert, surrounded on every side by low pink hills, with not the tiniest living plant to relieve the monotonous, if colorful, scene. In our first day across the great desert, we covered nearly 250 miles. Then, under canopy of the blackest sky, studded by the brightest of multicolored stars, we settled down to sleep. We kept a constant watch, but no sign of the mysterious ship was seen.
1: Hello, Landfleet. Freighter number one calling.
2: Hello, Frank. Mitch here.
1: Sorry to disturb you.
2: Well, that's all right, Frank. I wasn't asleep. My turn for watch.
1: I'm up with the space fleet now. We made the journey up here without incident.
2: Oh, wacko. When do you return to Polar Base again?
1: Well, we're 24 hours or so, as soon as the ship's loaded.
2: Well, don't leave anything behind, Frank. I doubt if we can spare any fuel for any other trips upstairs. Not until we leave here for good, anyway.
1: I could just about make one more trip if we had to, Mitch.
2: But we'll make it only if we have to. And bring her down safely, Frank. If your ship cracks up, there's only the Discovery left to get us off this planet.
1: I will, Mitch. Don't worry. Well, that's all for now. I'll call you again when we're ready to make the descent.
2: Right. Why, then, I hope we've crossed this desert, and I won't be sorry.
1: No sign of that ship again?
2: No, Frank. Not a flicker.
0: Next morning, we were off again, hoping to make the far side of the desert before nightfall. Jet didn't allow us to let up for a moment. While one man drove the truck, his companion navigated, and in between times scanned the horizon with powerful binoculars in the hope of sighting the strange sphere or some sign that would lead us to its base. But there was none. Nothing but the pink sand stretching endlessly. Then, less than 2 hours before sunset...
2: Hey, Doc! Doc, what's happening?
3: I don't know, Mitch. The motor seems to be giving out.
2: Oh, treat her gently, Doc. You're pushing it too hard.
3: Well, how else do we keep up with Jet and Lemmy? They're already at least a mile or more ahead of us.
2: Oh, we've been traveling too fast for too long. Haven't Jet got any feeling for the insides of these tractors? Hello, Jet.
4: Yes, Mitch?
2: Oh, can you slow the pace down a bit? Our motor's heating up.
4: Oh? Ours isn't giving any trouble?
2: Oh, well, this is. We ought to stop. Let it cool off.
4: All right, then. We'll halt here for a while. Come up alongside, will you?
2: Right.
3: Hey, Mitch, the output meter, it's dropped to half of what it should be.
2: Are you giving her a full power?
3: Yes.
2: Now, stop her, Doc. Stop her right here.
3: Okay.
2: Hello, Jet.
4: Yes, Mitch?
2: There's something definitely wrong with the motor. We'll have to stop, find out what the trouble is, or we may ruin her completely.
4: Oh. You sure she won't be all right for an hour or so? That's about all we need to cover the full distance. That'll about take us across this desert.
2: No, Jet, she's not moving another inch until I've had a look at her.
4: Oh, very well, Mitch, if you say so. Look, do you mind if Lemmy and I continue? At least as far as the top of the next rise. I want to see what's on the other side.
3: Jet, don't go out of sight. We've got to stick together.
4: I won't be out of your sight. We'll stop at the top. You'll still be able to see us. It's not more than 2 miles away.
3: Well, I guess that far won't hurt, so long as you don't go down the other side.
4: If the sand stretches still further, I'll come back and join you.
3: All right, but you'd better be back here before it gets dark.
4: Oh, I will. Don't you worry. All right, Lemmy, start her up. Head up the rise and stop when you get to the top.
5: Yes, mate. Motor on.
6: Well, this is about the highest hill we've met on this desert. And it rises pretty sharpish and all.
7: Well, we're nearly there, Lemmy. Get ready to stop. All right, hold it. This is far enough.
6: Well, Was it worth it? Pink desert and more pink desert. And another rise bang in front of this one.
7: Uh-huh. And did you notice anything about it?
6: No. What?
7: Towards the top, it changes colour from pink to brown.
6: Oh, yes. I come to mention it, it does.
7: I'd like to look on the other side.
6: But to do that means dipping down out of sight of Doc and Mitch. We just told them we wouldn't do that. They'd start getting worried.
7: Oh, it wouldn't take a couple of minutes to get over there and back. I could almost walk it in the time. Yeah. That's what I'll do.
6: What, leave the cabin?
7: Why not? I'll go over there, satisfy my curiosity, and then come straight back.
6: But, Jet, it's...

0: sunset. Supposing you break your leg or something, what happens then?
1: I promise not to get out of your sight, Lemmy. Whatever's on the other side of that ridge, I'll just take a look at it, and that's all.
0: Well, if you must, you must. But why can't you wait until the morning?
1: I don't know, Lemmy. I have a strange feeling that I must see the other side. And if I don't, it'll keep me awake all night wondering about it.
0: I don't like the sound of that.
1: Pass me my helmet, Lemmy. When I've got it on, fill the airlock and let me out.
2: Hello, Lemmy. Can you see me?
0: Of course I can. How could I miss you?
2: Good. And here I go.
0: Now, remember, just to the top, boy. And no further. The sun's already low in the sky.
2: And look at the color of it. A deep orange.
0: The sun. A deep orange. You said that once before.
2: How could I? Until a few minutes ago, it was its normal color.
0: A long time ago, I mean. Or was it so long ago?
2: Nearly at the top. I've made it. Good heavens.
0: What is it, Jet? What can you see?
2: Lemmy, the other side of this hill leads down into a valley, a great wide valley. And it's full of plants like giant rhubarb. And it stretches from west to east as far as the eye can see.
0: Rhubarb plants. Any custard trees growing up with them?
2: This must be one of the canals.
0: Then you'd better come on back here before a barge horse comes along and tramples you to death.
2: It must be at least 15 miles wide and... Yes, there it is. It's there, exactly as I saw it in my dream.
0: What? What was in your dream?
2: The dream I had when Mitch and I got lost in the fog.
0: When you dreamed about seeing a city, you mean?
2: Yes, Lemmy, and it's here.
0: What? The city?
2: Yes, identical in every detail.

0: You've been listening to Episode 12 of Journey into Space with Andrew Folds as Jet Morgan, David Kossoff as Lemmy, Guy Kingsley-Pointer as Doc, Bruce Beebe as Mitch, and David Jacobs as Frank. The orchestra was conducted by Van Phillips, who also composed the music. Journey into Space is written by Charles Chilton and produced by him in the London studios of the BBC.
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3: She often walked at night, a woman alone in a big city. She had been here before, restless and drifting. But she was getting older so that youth no longer worked like a charm. She had to find another way of latching on to experience. For now, though, she felt safer exploring the city's limits at night when no one could see her. The glow from the lamps made the thick battalioned walls and cobbled streets look wet with rain. The effect, Teresa thought, was like oysters gleaming in the dirt. She found it easier to make sense of places. People foxed her. That's why she kept moving. "Relax, girl." How many times had she heard that before? She wondered. There was a couple in the room next to hers. They had arrived before her and were finding their way in a continent that was new to them. They had seen Teresa leaving her room every evening for her solitary stroll, and had wondered about her. In fact, they had seen from the landlady's narrowed eyes as Teresa walked past the open door of her parlour, and the door to her parlour was always kept open, that a woman alone could provoke suspicion and hostility. But they were not afraid, just curious. "My name's Esther," the woman told her, "and this is my husband, Jerome." Teresa stood back in the dingy corridor, its brown walls lit with a yellow bulb, and they beckoned her into their room. There was a painting that stood out from the striped wallpaper that encased its inhabitants. It showed a parrot with red and green colouring peering out from fan-shaped leaves in peeling bark. Teresa had seen this parrot before and knew exactly where Esther and Jerome, who were both tall and straight with black skin, had come from. She'd been to their island. They were drinking from the chipped glasses the landlady provided alongside the sink with hot and cold running water. A table was

0: set with a bottle of white rum, a pewter cocktail shaker, a cantaloupe melon, and a knife. Jerome poured from the shaker into a glass and sliced the pale fruit. When he placed it in her grimy glass, it made an arc like a pearly smile.
1: "I used to go out dancing," Teresa told them. This was after her second cocktail, and her face lit up.
0: She had been to a dance in a bar on a wooden pier that stretched deep into the sea and had watched the sunset. In Dominica, where an English newspaper had sent her, streaks of blood filled the sky, growing deeper and deeper red till they blackened. The sun was extinguished so quickly it took her by surprise. She was wrapped in a velvet blanket, and the white disc above her head was the pillow she longed to rest on. She'd been used to dim northern lights dwindling. She'd written about cities and stored up impressions and then wrote about them. But this was an immersion, something she wasn't quite ready for. And the music that played was so insistent that Teresa was lifted to her feet. Esther watched her as she talked.
2: "Come with us tonight," she said. "There's a party once a month at Joe's Bar."
1: "Oh, no, I couldn't. I don't go out much. I'm trying to write my novel. That's why I'm here, to write. I can write in this city. I feel at peace here."
2: "Relax, girl," said Jerome.
1: Why did people always say that to her?
2: "Come with us tonight, you'll be fine. They're good people at Joe's Bar. You'll like them. Besides, you need to express yourself. Have some fun. Ride high with the moon."
1: His voice was like music. Esther laughed at Teresa's wide eyes and faltering smile.
2: "This is Jerome's special recipe, Teresa. It's very simple, rum, coconut milk and melon, but it's got the magic. So are you feeling it yet?"
1: She poured Teresa another drink. As she sipped the silky liquid, it was as though the city's lamplight had slid down her throat. Warm and sweet melon juice, thick, creamy coconut and rum.
0: "Put on your pretty claws and come and join us," Esther said.
1: "I'm like a girl in one of my novels," she marveled.
0: Teresa wrote books slowly. They took years to ripen because her ideas were so few and the words had to be just right in order to express them properly. She had to give them the weight they were due, the weight that bore down on her. Tonight she had a silk dress on. She felt lighter.
1: The streets looked different in Jerome and Esther's company. Although night had fallen, the air felt soft and still, not loaded with sorrow and history. Passers-by looked at Teresa and her friends, not dismissively, as she felt they usually did, but with animated interest in the unfamiliar. The three of them strolled down the street arm in arm, keeping pace with each other, Teresa propped up in the middle. She was walking now as though the rum had given her her slinky swagger back.
3: "The man I knew back then was rather like you," she told Jerome. They were passing the road she usually took to the city limits, but Jerome and Esther ignored the wide avenue and swerved down an alleyway that took them into the heart of the central district.
2: "Tell me about him," Jerome said.
1: She had met him that night.
3: "I met him on your island," she told Jerome.
1: But she hadn't been ready for it. She had been told to find rainforests, parrots, and an ancient Carib tribe, and instead she had found a man whose name was Boniface.
3: "Boniface?" she asked when he introduced himself. "As in Bonnie Prince Charlie?"
1: Boniface looked blank.
3: "The Scottish king," she tried to explain.
1: "At least I think he was a king, or maybe he just wanted to be." She stopped. She had confused herself and her interlocutor. Teresa in those days had liked to use long words and historical or literary references.
2: "You talk too much," he said.
1: They danced.
0: "It's a special night tonight," he told her.
3: "He's chatting me up," she thought.
1: Jerome laughed.
3: "And what if it was?"
1: "Well," said Teresa, not having previously considered that this might be a given to be joked about.
3: "If it was, Teresa," said Esther, "why not just enjoy it?"
1: "But what of the consequences?" Teresa asked. Joe's Bar was at the end of a twisting, ascending dead-end street that formed a crescent around a paved area.
3: Fairy lights hung from the branches of the trees. Teresa had never been so high up in a city, so high that she could see the bludgeoning towers of the distant walls from the vantage point of her table. But she had been to places like this before. She had been drawn to bars where street singers in the demi-monde drank on house credit, and writers exhausted themselves talking about writing. She'd done all that. She'd been sucked into the way of life of those who sit around talking and waiting for some stroke of luck or sought after deal that would eliminate, once and for all, their money worries. She looked for Jerome and Esther. They had sat her at an empty table with all the careful consideration and sympathetic smiles of carers assisting their elderly charge to her place at her own birthday party. A man with a black hat and long hair walked like a wolf in the shadows, like a comet trailing its planet. She could tell what was coming. There were crowds of people sitting and standing about as though they were waiting for something, some enlightenment, some entertainment. As if it was easy as that, was a thought that snapped into her head. It was clear to Esther that the man with the hat was a poet and he was going to declaim. She felt a moment's panic. That other night, she'd felt the same until Boniface had asked her to dance. A sudden dissolution of blazing heat into cool night and the sense of abandoning herself to mere feeling. This feeling of abandonment was tinged with panic. If she let herself go, what would happen? Teresa often examined her past. She rarely came up with any answers. Boniface had placed her hand on his shoulder and his arm around her waist. They had danced to music that was old but felt new, like the moon. That was all she could see in his eyes. She looked above his head to check its fullness and roundness. He lifted his gaze to join hers.
2: "Now that's a bonny face," he said, and laughed.
3: She felt her stomach grip and her throat tighten. She walked away. He was laughing at her. Teresa was used to having her every word taken very seriously. That's why she didn't have many friends. The poet started. Teresa shut her ears. The crowd sat silently. What was the poet saying? She stopped herself hearing him, fearing that he might disappoint her. The moon was getting brighter and rounder against the cobalt blue sea of a sky. Teresa needed a drink to revive her. Another cocktail. She walked into the bar. It was long and narrow. Red-shaded lamps with black fringes stood on the tables, and the roughly plastered walls were decorated with paintings of dead animals arranged on plates, waiting to be eaten.
4: "Don't look so sad," said a voice in her ear.
3: It was Esther, holding a glass of something luminous in her hand.
4: "This is for you."
3: And then the music started.
4: "Come and dance."
3: She followed Esther into the deep recesses of the bar, where white globes hung from the ceiling. They were attached to it by thin tendrils of wire like vines. These were the details that always struck her, how things made their connections. The bodies now crushed her, and she looked about.
4: It was as though she had never seen people dancing before.
3: Unfamiliar faces flashed back at her, smiling and grinning and laughing. Eyes sparked with excitement. The crowd seemed gripped by the rising momentum of the music. A man glanced towards her. She turned away. She felt weary. Esther caught her as she slipped and locked her hand in hers.
4: "Come outside."
3: The poet was on his own now, slumped against a tree. Soft words were stumbling from his mouth. Only Jerome was listening. The fairy lights were extinguished. It was dark and still.
2: "Meet our friend Teresa,"
3: he beckoned her to him. She looked into the man's eyes and saw it again. Dilated black pupils with a perfect white dot in the middle. He was speaking to her.
2: "Our man in the moon drinks claret, with powder beef, turnip and carrot. If he doth so, why should not you?"
3: He paused to watch her widening eyes mirror his.
2: "Drink till the sky looks blue."
3: This time her laughter came up from inside her. At last she felt she understood. Boniface hadn't laughed at her. He had laughed at the confusion she had caused. He had laughed it away, but she had walked back into it as though into a fog from which she couldn't escape.
2: "There's no need to be so lost," said Jerome. "When you walk at night, even in the dead of it, there's the moon to guide you."
3: "It's full tonight," said Teresa.
2: "That's why we asked you to join us."
1: And that was when the clarity struck her.
2: Boniface hadn't laughed at her. It liked her.
3: Jerome and Esther were as alien as she, but they weren't afraid. The poet who acted the wolf howling at the moon was really a lapdog trying to make himself understood. He knew he was a lapdog and that he would probably never be a wolf, but that didn't stop him trying to say his piece.
1: This was what the crowd had understood. They too felt caught in confusion.
2: She breathed in with delight all the spores and odors around her.
3: She wanted to dance. She rushed back into the bar in search of a man unknown to her, whose face, which she had only just caught sight of, had in a flash intrigued her. Curiosity had become a compelling, irresistible passion. She wanted to know. She wasn't just an artist emerging from the influence of moon and cocktails. She was a woman in a yellow dress at a party.
5: She Often Walked at Night by Lillian Pizzichini was read by Lucy Kohu. The producer was Anne Simpson.
6: I hope you're not hungry, dear Henry, I've just burnt the roast and I've ruined the sponge.
7: Well, that's a nice thing, isn't it? After I've been working
6: all day. Henry, I've got me secret supplies.
7: You don't mean
6: Polo mints.
7: Yum, yum. Will you have a polo, dear Liza, will you have a polo, dear Liza, polo?
6: How very kind of you, dear Henry, I most certainly will. I'll have three or four or maybe more.
7: But you take me old tube.
6: Because they happen to be my tube of polo, dear Henry. Have one. Mm.
8: You know how much dogs love fresh meat? 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
10: The Hitchhiker's Guide to the Galaxy by Douglas Adams. Starring Peter Jones as the book, with Simon Jones and Jeffrey McGiven.

0: This is the story of The Hitchhiker's Guide to the Galaxy, perhaps the most remarkable, certainly the most successful book ever to come out of the great publishing corporations of Ursa Minor. More popular than the Celestial Home Care Omnibus, better selling than 53 More Things to Do in Zero Gravity, and more controversial than Ulan Khaloufid's trilogy of philosophical blockbusters, Where God Went Wrong, Some More of God's Greatest Mistakes, and Who Is This God Person Anyway? And in many of the more relaxed civilizations on the outer eastern rim of the galaxy, The Hitchhiker's Guide has already supplanted the great Encyclopedia Galactica as the standard repository of all knowledge and wisdom, because although it has many omissions, contains much that is apocryphal, or at least wildly inaccurate, it scores over the older, more pedestrian work in two important ways. First, it is slightly cheaper, and second, it has the words "Don't Panic" inscribed in large, friendly letters on the cover. To tell the story of the book, it's best to tell the story of some of the minds behind it. A human, from the planet Earth, was one of them, though as our story opens, he no more knows his destiny than a tea leaf knows the history of the East India Company. His name is Arthur Dent. He is a 6-foot-tall ape descendant, and someone is trying to drive a bypass through his home.
1: Come off it, Mr. Dent. You can't win, you know. Look, there's no point in lying down in the path of progress.
2: I've gone off the idea of progress. It's overrated.
1: But you must realise that you can't lie in front of the bulldozers indefinitely.
2: I'm game. We'll see who rusts first.
1: I'm afraid you're going to have to accept it. This bypass has got to be built, and it is going to be built. Nothing you can say or do...
2: Why has it got to be built?
1: What do you mean, why has it got to be built? It is a bypass. You've got to build bypasses.
2: Didn't anyone consider the alternative?
1: There aren't any alternatives, but you were quite in time to make any suggestions or protests at the appropriate time.
2: Appropriate time?
1: Yes.
2: The first I knew about it was when a workman arrived at the door yesterday.
1: Oh.
2: I asked him if he'd come to clean the windows, and he said he'd come to demolish the house. He didn't tell me straight away, of course. No. First he wiped a couple of windows and charged me a fiver. Then he told me...
1: But, Mr. Dent, the plans have been available in the planning office for the last 9 months.
2: Yes. I went round to find them yesterday afternoon. You hadn't exactly gone out of your way to call much attention to them, had you? I mean, like actually telling anybody or anything.
1: The plans were on display.
2: And how many average members of the public are in the habit of casually dropping around at the local planning office of an evening? It's not exactly a noted social venue, is it? And even if you had popped in on the off chance that some raving bureaucrat wanted to knock your house down, the plans weren't immediately obvious to the eye, were they?
1: That depends where you were looking.
2: I eventually had to go down to the cellar.
1: That's the display department.
2: With a torch.
1: The lights had probably gone.
2: So had the stairs.
1: Well, you found the notice, didn't you?
2: Yes. It was on display in the bottom of a locked filing cabinet, stuck in a disused lavatory with a sign on the door saying, "Beware of the leopard." Ever thought of going into advertising?
1: It's not as if it's a particularly nice house, anyway.
2: I happen rather to like it.
1: Mr. Dent!
2: Yes, hello.
1: Have you any idea how much damage that bulldozer would suffer if I just let it roll straight over you?
2: How much?
1: None at all.
0: By a strange coincidence, none at all is exactly how much suspicion the ape descendant Arthur Dent had that one of his closest friends was not descended from an ape, but was in fact from a small planet somewhere in the vicinity of Betelgeuse. Arthur Dent's failure to suspect this reflects the care with which his friend blended himself into human society, after a fairly shaky start. When he first arrived 15 years ago, the minimal research he had done suggested to him that the name Ford Prefect would be nicely and conspicuous. He will enter our story in 35 seconds and say, "Hello, Arthur." The ape descendant will greet him in return, but in deference to a million years of evolution, he will not attempt to pick fleas off him. Earthmen are not proud of their ancestors and never invite them round to dinner.
3: Hello, Arthur.
4: Ford, hi, how are you?
3: Fine, look, are you busy?
4: Well, I've just got this bulldozer to lie in front of, otherwise, well, no, not especially.
3: There's a pub down the road. Let's have a drink and we can talk.
4: Don't you understand?
5: Mr. Dent, we're waiting!
4: Ford, that man wants to knock my house down.
3: Well, he can do it whilst you're away, can't he?
4: But I don't want him to.
3: Well, just ask him to wait till you get back.
4: Ford!
3: Arthur! Will you please just listen to me? I'm not fooling. I've got to tell you the most important thing you've ever heard. I've got to tell you now, and I've got to tell you in that pub there.
4: Why?
3: Because you're going to need a very stiff drink. Now, just trust me.
4: I'll see what I can do. It had better be good. Hello, Mr. Prosser?
5: Yes, Mr. Dent. Have you come to your senses yet?
4: Well, can we just assume for a moment that I haven't?
5: Well?
4: And that I'm going to be staying put here till you go away.
5: So?
4: So you're going to be standing around all day doing nothing?
5: Could be.
4: Well, if you're resigned to standing around doing nothing all day, you don't actually need me here all the time, do you?
5: No. Not as such.
4: So if you can just take it as read that I'm actually here, I could just slip off down to the pub for half an hour. How does that sound?
5: That sounds, very reasonable, I think, Mr. Dent. I'm sure we don't actually need you there for the whole time. We can just hold up our end of the confrontation.
4: And if you want to pop off for a bit later on, I can always cover for you in return.
5: Oh, thank you. Yes, all that'll be fine. Yes, very kind of you, Mr. Dent, very kind.
4: And, of course, it goes without saying that you don't try and knock my house over while I'm away.
5: Oh, what? Good Lord! No, Mr. Dent!
4: Do you think we can trust him?
3: Myself, I'd trust him to the end of the earth.
4: Yes, but how far's that?
3: About 12 minutes away. Come on, I need a drink.
0: By drink, Ford Prefect meant alcohol. The Encyclopaedia Galactica describes alcohol as a colorless, volatile liquid formed by the fermentation of sugars, and also notes its intoxicating effect on certain carbon-based life forms. The Hitchhiker's Guide to the Galaxy also mentions alcohol. It says that the best drink in existence is the Pan-Galactic Gargle Blaster, the effect of which is like having your brain smashed out with a slice of lemon wrapped around a large gold brick. The guide also tells you on which planets the best Pan-Galactic Gargle Blasters are mixed, how much you can expect to pay for one, and what voluntary organizations exist to help you rehabilitate.
6: 6 pints of bitter, and quickly, please. The world's about to end.
7: Oh, yes, sir. Nice weather for it.
8: Going to watch the match this afternoon, sir?
6: No point.
8: Foregone conclusion, you reckon, sir? Arsenal without a chance?
6: No, it's just that the world's going to end.
8: Oh, yes, sir, you said. Lucky escape for Arsenal if it did.
6: No, not really.
8: There you are, sir. 6 points.
6: Keep the change.
7: What, from a fiver? Thank you, sir.
6: You've got 10 minutes left to spend it.
2: Ford, would you please tell me what the hell is going on?
6: Drink up. You've got 3 pints to get through.
2: 3 at lunchtime?
6: Time is an illusion. Lunchtime doubly so. Oh,
2: very deep. You should send that into the Reader's Digest. They've got a page for people like you.
6: Drink up? Why 3 pints? Muscle relaxant. You'll need it.
2: Did I do something wrong today, or has the world always been like this, and I've been too wrapped up in myself to notice?
6: All right, I'll try to explain. How long have we known each other, Arthur?
2: 5 years, maybe 6. Most of it seemed to make some kind of sense at the time.
6: All right. How would you react if I said that I'm not from Guildford after all, but from a small planet somewhere in the vicinity of Betelgeuse?
2: I don't know. Why, do you think it's the sort of thing you're likely to say?
6: Drink up. The world's about to end.
2: This must be Thursday. I never could get the hang of Thursdays.
0: On this particular Thursday, something was moving quietly through the ionosphere miles above the surface of the planet. But few people on the surface of the planet were aware of it. One of the 6,000 million people who hadn't glanced into the ionosphere recently was called Lady Cynthia Fitzmilton. She was, at that moment, standing in front of Arthur Dent's house in Cottington. Many of those listening to her speech would probably have experienced great satisfaction to know that in 4 minutes' time she would evaporate into a whiff of hydrogen, ozone and carbon monoxide. However, when the moment came, they would hardly notice because they would be too busy evaporating themselves.
9: I have been asked to come here to say a few words to mark the beginning of work on the very splendid and worthwhile New Bedingford Bypass. And I must say immediately what a great honour and a great privilege I think it must be for you, the people of Cottington, to have this gleaming new motorway going through your cruddy little village. I'm sorry, your little country village of cruddy Cottington. Oh, how proud you must feel at this moment to know that your obscure and splendid and worthwhile Cottington Service Station. Providing welcome refreshment and sanitary relief for every weary traveller on his way.
10: Why don't you push up, you touch me so bad?
9: And for myself, it gives me great pleasure to take this bottle of very splendid and worthwhile champagne and break it against the noble prow

0: What's that?
1: Don't worry, they haven't started yet.
2: Oh, good.
1: It's probably just your house being knocked down.
2: What?
1: It hardly makes any difference at this stage.
2: My God, it is! What the hell are they doing? We had an agreement.
1: Let them have their fun.
2: Damn you and your fairy stories. They're smashing up my home. Stop, you vandals! You home-breakers! You half-breakers!
1: Oh! Arthur, come back! It's pointless! Hell, I'd better go after him. Barman, quickly, can you just give me 4 packets of peanuts?
3: Certainly, sir. There you are. 28 packs.
1: Keep the change.
3: Are you serious, sir? I mean, do you really think the world's going to end this afternoon?
1: Yes, in just over 1 minute and 35 seconds.
3: Well, isn't there anything we can do?
1: No, nothing.
3: Well, I always thought we were meant to lie down or put a paper bag over our head or something.
1: If you like, yes.
3: Well, without help?
1: No. Excuse me, I've got to find my friend.
3: All right, then. Last orders, please.
2: You pinstripe barbarians, I'll sue the council for every penny it's got. I'll have you hung and drawn and quartered and whipped and boiled, and then I'll chop you up into little bits until you've had enough.
0: Arthur, don't bother. There isn't time. Get over here. There's only 10 seconds left.
2: And then I'll do it some more. And when I finish, I'll take all the little bits and I'll jump on them. And I'll carry on jumping on them until I get blisters. Or I can think of something even more unpleasant to do. And then I'll... What the hell's that?
0: Arthur, quick, over here.
2: But what the hell is it?
0: It's a fleet of flying saucers. What do you think it is? Quick, you've got to get hold of this rock.
2: What do you mean, flying saucers?
0: Just that. It's a Vogon constructor fleet.
2: A what?
0: A Vogon constructor fleet. I picked up news of their arrival a few hours ago on my sub-ether radio.
2: Ford, I don't think I can cope with any more of this. I think I'll just go and have a little lie down somewhere.
0: No, just stay here. Keep calm. And just take hold of this...
4: People of Earth, your attention, please. This is Prosthetic Vogon Jokes of the Galactic Hyperspace Planning Council. As you will no doubt be aware, the plans for the development of the outlying regions of the western spiral arm of the galaxy require the building of a hyperspace express route through your star system. And, regrettably, your planet is one of those scheduled for demolition. The process will take slightly less than 2 of your Earth minutes. Thank you very much. There's no point in acting all surprised about it. All the planning charts and demolition orders have been on display at your local planning department in Alpha Centauri for 50 of your Earth years, so you've had plenty of time to lodge any formal complaints, and it's far too late to start making a fuss about it now. What do you mean you've never been to Alpha Centauri? Oh, for heaven's sake, mankind, it's only 4 light years away, you know. I'm sorry, but if you can't be bothered to take an interest in local affairs, that's your own lookout. Energize the demolition beams... God, no, absolutely bloody planet. I've no sympathy at all with

0: I bought some peanuts.
1: What?
0: If you've never been through a matter transference bean before, you've probably lost some salt and protein. The beer you had should have cushioned your system a bit. How are you feeling?
2: Like a military academy. Bits of me keep on passing out. If I asked you where the hell we were, would I regret it?
0: We're safe.
2: Oh, good.
0: We're in a small galley cabin in one of the spaceships of the Vogon Constructor Fleet.
2: Ah, this is obviously some strange usage of the word safe that I wasn't previously aware of.
0: I'll have a look for the light.
2: All right. How did we get here?
0: We hitched a lift.
2: Excuse me, are you trying to tell me that we just stuck out our thumbs and some bug-eyed monster stuck his head out and said, "Hi, fellas, hop right in. I can take you as far as the Basingstoke roundabout."
0: Well, the thumb's an electronic sub-ether device. The roundabout's at Barnard Star, 6 light-years away. But otherwise, that's more or less right.
2: And the bug-eyed monster?
0: It's green, yes.
2: Fine. When can I go home?
0: You can't. Ah, I found the light.
2: Good grief. Is this really the interior of a flying saucer?
0: It certainly is. What do you think?
2: Well, it's a bit squalid, isn't it?
0: What did you expect?
2: Well, I don't know. Gleaming control panels, flashing lights, computer screens. Not old mattresses.
0: These are the Dentrassi's sleeping quarters.
2: I thought you said they were called Vogons or something.
0: The Vogons run the ship. The Dentrassi are the cooks. They let us on board.
2: I'm confused.
0: Here, have a look at this.
2: What is it?
0: The Hitchhiker's Guide to the Galaxy. It's a sort of electronic book. It'll tell you everything you want to know. That's its job.
2: I like the cover. Don't panic. It's the first helpful or intelligible thing anybody said to me all day.
0: That's why it sells so well. Here, press this button and the screen will give you the index. You've got several million entries, so fast wind through the index to V. There you are, Vogon Constructor Fleets. Enter that code on the tabulator and read what it says.
3: Vogon Constructor Fleets. Here is what to do if you want to get a lift from a Vogon. Forget it. They're one of the most unpleasant races in the galaxy. Not actually evil, but bad-tempered, bureaucratic, vicious, and callous. They wouldn't even lift a finger to save their own grandmothers from the ravenous bug-bladder beast of Tral. Without orders signed in triplicate, sent in, sent back, queried, lost, found, subjected to public inquiry, lost again, and finally buried in soft peat for 3 months and recycled as firelighters. The best way to get a drink out of a Vogon is stick your finger down his throat. And the best way to irritate him is to feed his grandmother to the ravenous bug-bladder beast of Tral.
2: What a strange book. How did we get a lift, then?
0: Well, that's the point. It's out of date now. I'm doing the field research for the new revised edition of the guide. So, for instance, I will have to include a revision pointing out that since the Vogons have made so much money being professionally unpleasant, they can now afford to employ Dentrassi cooks, which gives us a rather useful little loophole.
2: Who are the Dentrassi?
0: The best cooks and the best drinks mixers, and they don't give a wet slap about anything else. And they will always help hitchhikers on board, partly because they like the company, but mostly because it annoys the Vogons, which is exactly the sort of thing you need to know if you're an impoverished hitchhiker trying to see the marvels of the galaxy for less than 30 Altarian dollars a day. And that's my job. Fun, isn't it?
2: It's amazing.
0: Unfortunately, I got stuck on the Earth for rather longer than I intended. I came for a week and was stranded for 15 years.
2: But how did you get there in the first place?
0: Oh, easy. I got a lift with a teaser. You don't know what a teaser is. I'll tell you. Teasers are usually rich kids with nothing to do. They cruise around looking for planets which haven't made interstellar contact yet and buzz them.
2: Oh, buzz them?
0: Yes, they find some isolated spot with very few people around, then land right by some poor unsuspecting soul whom no one's ever going to believe, and then strut up and down in front of him wearing silly antennae on their head and making beep-beep noises. Rather childish, really.
2: Ford, I don't know if this sounds like a silly question, but what am I doing here?
0: Well, you know that. I rescued you from the Earth.
2: And what has happened to the Earth?
0: It's been disintegrated.
2: Has it?
0: Yes, it just boiled away into space.
2: Look, I'm a bit upset about that.
0: Yes, I can understand.
2: So, what do I do?
0: You come along with me and enjoy yourself. You'll need to have this fish in your ear.
2: I beg your pardon? What the devil's that?
0: Listen, it might be important.
2: What?
0: It's the Vogon captain making an announcement on the PA.
2: But I can't speak Vogon.
0: You don't need to. Just put the fish in your ear. Come on, it's only a little one.
2: Ugh.
4: Time. Message repeat. This is your captain speaking, so stop whatever you're doing and pay attention. First of all, I see from our instruments that we have a couple of hitchhikers aboard our ship. Hello, wherever you are. I just want to make it totally clear that you are not at all welcome. I worked hard to get where I am today, and I didn't become captain of a Vogon construction ship simply so that I could turn it into a taxi service for degenerate freeloaders. I have sent out a search party, and as soon as they find you, I will put you off the ship. If you're very lucky, I might read you some of my poetry first. Secondly, we are about to jump into hyperspace for the journey to Barnard Star. On arrival, we will stay in dock for a 72-hour refit, and no one's to leave the ship during that time. I repeat, all planet leave is cancelled. I've just had an unhappy love affair, so I don't see why anyone else should have a good time. Message ends.
2: Charming, these Vogons. I wish I had a daughter so I could forbid her to marry one.
0: You wouldn't need to. They've got as much sex appeal as a road accident. And you'd better be prepared for the jump into hyperspace. It's unpleasantly like being drunk.
2: Well, what's so unpleasant about being drunk?
0: You ask a glass of water.
2: Ford?
0: Yes?
2: What's this fish doing in my ear?
0: Translating for you. Look under Babel Fish in the book.
1: What's happening?
5: We're going into hyperspace.
6: I'll never be called to return for you again.
3: The Babel fish is small, yellow, leech-like, and probably the oddest thing in the universe. It feeds on brainwave energy, absorbing all unconscious frequencies and then excreting telepathically a matrix formed from the conscious frequencies and nerve signals picked up from the speech centers of the brain. The practical upshot of which is that if you stick one in your ear, you can instantly understand anything said to you in any form of language. The speech you hear decodes the brainwave matrix. Now, it is such a bizarrely improbable coincidence that anything so mind-bogglingly useful could evolve purely by chance that some thinkers have chosen to see it as a final clinching proof of the non-existence of God. The argument goes something like this. I refuse to prove that I exist, says God, for proof denies faith, and without faith I am nothing. But, said man, the Babel fish is a dead giveaway, isn't it? It proves you exist, and so therefore you don't. QED. Oh dear, says God, I hadn't thought of that, and promptly vanishes in a puff of logic. Oh, that was easy, says man, and for an encore he proves that black is white and gets killed on the next zebra crossing. Most leading theologians claim that this argument is a load of dingo's kidneys, but that didn't stop Ulan Khalufid making a small fortune when he used it as the central theme of his best-selling book, Well, That About Wraps It Up for God. Meanwhile, the poor Babel fish, by effectively removing all barriers to communication between different cultures and races, has caused more and bloodier wars than anything else in the history of creation.
2: What an extraordinary book.
0: Help me write the new edition.
2: No, I want to go back to Earth again, I'm afraid, or its nearest equivalent.
0: You're turning down 100 billion new worlds to explore.
2: Did you get much useful material on Earth?
0: I was able to extend the entry, yes.
2: Now, let's see what it says in this edition, then.
0: Okay.
2: Let's see. E. Earth. Tap out the code. There's the page. It doesn't seem to have an entry.
0: Yes, it does. See, right there at the bottom of the screen, just under Eccentrica Galumbitz, the triple-breasted whore of Eroticon 6.
2: What, there? Oh, yes.
3: Harmless.
2: Harmless? Is that all it's got to say? One word? Harmless? What the hell's that supposed to mean?
0: Well, there are 100 billion stars in the galaxy and a limited amount of space in the book. But no one knew much about the Earth, of course.
2: Well, I hope you've managed to rectify that a little.
0: Yes, I transmitted a new entry off to the editor. He had to trim it a bit, but it's still an improvement.
2: What does it say now?
0: Mostly harmless.
2: Mostly harmless?
0: Well, that's the way it is. We're on a different scale now.
2: Okay, Ford, I'm with you. I'm bloody well coming with you. Where are we now?
0: Not far from Barnard Star. It's a beautiful place, and a sort of hyperspace junction. You can get virtually anywhere from there. That is, assuming that we actually get there.
2: What's that?
0: Well, if we're lucky, it's just the Vogons come to throw us into space.
2: And if we're unlucky?
0: If we're unlucky, the captain might want to read us some of his poetry first.
3: Vogon poetry is, of course, the third worst in the universe. The second worst is that of the Asgoths of Kriya. During a recitation by their poet master Grunthus the Flatulent of his poem ode to a small lump of green putty I found in my armpit one midsummer morning, four of his audience died of internal hemorrhaging, and the president of the Mid-Galactic Arts Novelling Council survived by gnawing one of his own legs off. Granthos is reported to have been disappointed by the poem's reception and was about to embark on a reading of his 12-book epic entitled My Favorite Bathtime Gurgles when his own major intestine, in a desperate attempt to save humanity, leapt straight up through his neck and throttled his brain. The very worst poetry of all perished along with its creator, Paul Neil Mill Johnston of Redbridge, in the destruction of the planet Earth. Vogon poetry is mild by comparison, and when the Vogon captain began to read, it provoked this reaction from Ford Prefect. And this from Arthur Dent.
4: Frank Grant Buckley, thy micturations are to me as purple gravel botted in a learning bee. Groove, I implore thee, my booting turning crowns, and hoopsiously dangle me with pinky bingle wordles, for otherwise I will rend thee the gob of wards with my blurdle crunch, see if I don't. So, earthlings, I present you with a simple choice. I was going to throw you straight out into the empty blackness of space to die horribly and slowly. But there is one way, one simple way, in which you may save yourselves. Now, think very carefully. For you will hold your very lives in your hands. Now, choose! Either die in the vacuum of space, or... Tell me how good you thought my poem was.
3: Will our heroes survive this terrible ordeal? Can they win through with their integrity unscathed? Can they escape without completely compromising their honor and artistic judgment? Tune in next week for the next exciting installment of The Hitchhiker's Guide to the Galaxy.
1: In that episode of The Hitchhiker's Guide to the Galaxy, Peter Jones starred as the Book, Simon Jones was Arthur Dent, and Geoffrey McGiven, Ford Prefect. Bill Wallace was Prosser and the Fogon Captain, with Joe Kendall as Lady Cynthia Fitzmelton and David Goodison as the Barman. The program was written by Douglas Adams and produced by Simon Brett, with the assistance of Paddy Kingsland at the Radiophonic Workshop and a small furry creature from the Crab Nebula.

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8: This is the log of Magnus Carter, scientific observer aboard the Space Force. After the two silver-clad Centaurian women had taken over our ship, they forced us to change our orbital position. We were to join their great starship, which lay 500,000 miles away on the far side of Jupiter. The starship, with a submarine-shaped hull and tall skyscraper-like superstructure, was big enough to accommodate the population of a small city. Once aboard, we were taken to comfortable quarters, fed, and allowed to rest. Then we were summoned before Voedica, the great starship's commander and queen of the Centaurian women.
9: Tell the Jovians to sit down.
10: They are not Jovians, Highness. They are from Earth.
9: Which is their commander?
11: I am, Commander Saxon Belly.
9: Is what you see on the screen the planet you hail from?
11: Yes, it is. A remarkable picture.
12: It's three-dimensional. How can they achieve such an incredibly close-up view?
9: Is that where the Arecibo message came from?
11: Yes.
9: We thought it came from Jupiter.
11: No. Earth.
9: Earth is such a tiny planet. We thought it too small to be of any significance.
11: It's a world full of life.
9: And it must be the only one in this whole system that is.
11: More than likely.
9: How disappointing. Those little unmanned ships that have been flying around Jupiter, are they from Earth too?
11: Yes. Sent here to investigate your radio signals. But they all died.
9: That was our doing. We rendered their equipment useless.
11: You did that to our ship too. The Space Force. Why?
9: We did not expect to find anybody aboard. The life is what we came looking for. So we are glad to have found you.
11: And now that you have us, what do you intend to do with us?
9: That depends on the result of your interrogation.
11: We were
9: you,
11: told...
9: What is your name?
13: Huh? Me?
9: Of course.
13: Chipper. Chipper Barnett.
9: Take him down to interrogation. Return the others to their quarters.
13: Yes, sir. Oh, no, Saxon.
11: Wait a minute. If one goes, we all go.
9: Take him away.
14: Very well.
13: No, come with us.
11: Let go of him. Help.
13: Rick, help him.
11: You better.
15: Stand back.
16: Stand back or we fire.
13: Get the gun.
11: Help.
13: Oh, what have you done? You've killed them.
9: Disobedience will not be tolerated.

Space Force, an interstellar encounter, starring Barry Foster, Nigel Stock, Nikki Henson, and Tonya Sober. Episode 5, Threshold of the Stars.

0: Wake up. Oh. You're not hurt. Oh. Wake up.
1: What happened?
2: You have slept, that is all.
1: Slept? I was shot.
2: You received a blast from an anesthetizing gun. Oh. You're not hurt, are you?
1: No, no, I feel fine, I think. How about you, Magnus?
3: I'm all right.
4: And me.
1: Oh, good. Where's Chipper?
2: He has been taken to Group A Medical Center.
1: What are you going to do to him? And why Chipper?
2: Take these Earthmen to Group
1: Chipper?
2: B Medical Center.
0: Very good for you to come.
4: That's not where they took Chipper.
2: Take them now.
0: But we can't let them separate
1: hold
0: us.
1: Hold it, hold
0: yes,
1: it.
0: But we hold it.
1: Those guns. Might as well walk as be carried. We'll go quietly for the present.
5: Are you awake now?
6: Where am I?
5: In the medical section.
6: A second ago, I was in the ship's control center.
5: How do you feel?
1: Like I've just woken up from a deep, beautiful sleep.
5: Please lie perfectly still.
6: Why? What have they done to me?
5: We have tested your physical and mental fitness. Relax.
6: How did I do?
5: Do?
6: In the tests?
5: The results have not been computerized yet.
6: Yes, but you can
5: sure. I am not allowed to discuss tests with patients.
6: I'm not asking much, only will I live.
5: Somebody else will be along to see you soon. Do not attempt to get up. If you need anything, press the button. You understand?
6: I suppose so. I mean... Oh. She's gone. I don't feel ill. I wonder what they're doing to me. Oh.
7: Hello, Chipper.
6: Jenny. Where did you come from?
7: You called me.
6: The button, you mean?
7: Yes.
6: If I'd known it would be you, I'd have pressed it sooner.
7: I'm glad. Is there something I can get you?
6: Like what?
7: A drink? Some food?
6: Oh, no, thank you. I'd just like a talk.
7: Very well.
6: Funny you should appear. I was dreaming about you just before I woke up.
7: Ah, yes. You would.
6: I would? How do you know?
7: Far too complicated for me to explain.
6: Don't let it stop you.
7: We have much nicer things to talk about.
6: Such as?
7: The time when we shall meet face to face. There's no viewing screen between us.
6: I see no screen.
7: I'm nothing more than a three-dimensional projection.
6: You look solid enough to me. Like I could touch you.
7: No. Your hand would pass right through.
6: Oh.
7: But one day we will meet.
6: Where? When?
7: When you have been cleared physically and psychologically. When you are free to move around the ship.
6: What part of the ship do you live in?
7: Blue section. Communications.
6: Is that far?
7: From here it is, but not from your living quarters. It's quite close to the docking area.
6: As soon as I get off this bed, I'll come and see you.
7: No. That would be dangerous.
6: Why?
7: You have not been cleared.
6: Of what?
7: When your tests have been assessed and your category finalized, you may be allowed to come.
6: And if not?
7: Then I will find some way of coming to see you.
6: Don't be too long about it. I'm dying to see you, yourself, as you really are.
7: Your escort is coming.
6: Hmm?
7: Trey and Ifwa. They will take you back to your living quarters.
6: When shall I see you again?
7: Goodbye.
6: No, wait. Jenny?
7: Jenny.
8: How much further, Trail?
5: Your quarters are just past the blue section, near the docking area.
8: Blue section? Communications?
5: Yes. There are the blue guidelines on the walls.
9: We pass Blue Junction in just a moment.
6: That's where Jenny is.
5: We're coming to the junction now. That's it, there.
8: I've got to see her. I've got to see her.
5: She's in Trail.
8: No, I've got to.
5: Hold on.
8: Let go, do you hear? Let go.
10: What's the trouble with the blue doctor?
9: Alarm situation resolved. No emergency.
5: Where were you going?
8: You said that was the way to communications.
5: That's right.
8: I was going to find Jenny.
5: Not in blue section. It is forbidden.
8: Who says so?
5: It is the rule. No unauthorized persons allowed.
9: Come. We will return you to gray section.
8: Yep. Oh, you're hurting my wrist. Let go.
9: You cannot be trusted.
8: No need for you to grab me as well. Oh, why don't you pick on someone your own size?
4: Here he is, at last.
1: Chipper, you all right?
6: Yeah, I'm all right.
4: You don't sound it.
1: What happened to you?
6: I had a medical, that's all.
1: What did they do?
11: I don't know, I was asleep.
4: We were tested as well, but yours seems to have taken much longer.
11: They're trying to decide which one of us is the most able specimen. Survival of the fittest, Ifwas said.
12: Survival?
11: Yeah.
12: And what happens to the others? Not so fit.
11: She didn't say.
12: They don't survive. It's obvious they'll be killed.
1: Listen, all of you. I don't know what they're up to or what they aim to do with us if we fail the test. But one thing is clear. We must stick together. Resist separation at all costs. Plan a way to get back to our own ship and get away.
4: Escape? From here?
1: Yes.
4: Impossible. I'm sure everything we do is being monitored. They're probably listening to us now.
12: Even so,
4: and even if we did get back to the ship, we'd never get clear.
12: Why not?
4: They'd kill us stone dead before we fired the motors, just as they did before they boarded us.
1: But we can't just give up, Magnus.
4: Why not? Why shouldn't we stay? It's a fascinating experience. Scientifically, I'm discovering something new all the time.
12: Until one day you discover you've been shot.
4: That is highly unlikely.
1: What do you think, Chipper?
11: I support Magnus. Make the best of it. See what happens.
1: What's got into you?
4: You wanted my opinion. I gave it to you. If you insist on trying to escape, I'll help you. But against my better judgment...
1: And what about you, Chipper?
11: I want to stay.
1: You can't mean that.
12: Hold it, Saxon. We've got company.
4: Jenny.
7: I'm sorry to disturb you. The commander wishes to address you. Please watch the screen.
12: I don't see any screen.
7: In front of me.
2: Good day, Earthmen.
1: Ah.
2: Jenny, you may leave. Now, Earthmen, I have come to tell you the results of your tests. The fittest man in your crew is Radio Officer Barnett.
11: Blimey.
2: The fact that he can communicate telepathically places him way above the rest of you. A person who cannot communicate in this way is of little consequence in our society. Magnus has some potential in this direction, but it is undeveloped.
1: I see. So, what's going to happen?
2: Barnett will come back with us to Corfea.
1: And the rest of us?
2: The rest of you. The rest of you will be allowed to leave. You may return to your planet, if you can.
1: But without Chipper?
2: Barnett goes with us.
1: And if we refuse to leave him?
2: You will die.
1: I see. We accept your terms, Voedica.
4: What?
2: You are wise to do so.
1: But we need time.
2: Time?
1: A time with Chipper. After all, we'll never see him again.
2: Very well. You have 10 minutes.
1: What? Is that all?
2: This ship will take off in 1 hour. If you are not in a docking area by that time, your craft would be unable to leave.
1: An hour?
12: But it only takes 15 minutes to reach the docking area.
2: Not during takeoff procedures. All power is required for charging the engines, so all walkways are inoperative and airlocks must be controlled manually. You have 10 minutes, Earthmen. Summon Jenny when you are ready to move. Farewell.
9: Preparing for blast off. All personnel not involved in preparation to return to their quarters. Firing at 0 miles.
12: Don't waste any time.
1: We can't waste any either. Now we've got to find some way of taking Chipper with us.
4: I thought you accepted her terms.
1: That was just to buy time. Right. Any ideas?
11: Don't trouble yourself. I'm not coming.
1: Talk sense, Chipper.
11: I prefer to stay.
1: What for?
11: For Jenny.
12: A picture on a televiewer.
11: She's not just a picture, not her true self.
12: How do you know?
11: She told me. Soon we're going to meet face to face.
1: You must be crazy. Don't you know what's happening?
12: It's obvious what's happening. He's fallen in love with her.
1: With an apparition.
11: She's not an apparition. She's as solid as you are.
12: Have you ever been able to touch her? Feel her breath on your cheek?
11: No, not yet, but I will.
12: She's having you on.
11: Hmm?
12: She's made you fall in love with her. It's all part of the great Centaurian plot to have you stay here. To take you back to Corfea to enslave you.
11: Rubbish. She'd never do a thing like that, would she, Magnus?
4: I must say I find the girl rather delightful.
1: That's it.
11: What's it?
1: You're both being brainwashed.

0: brainwashed.
1: Brainwashed? Who? By?
0: By Jenny, Ifwa, Treya, Voedica, everybody aboard this ship.
1: But how?
0: Telepathy! Slowly but surely, they're feeding you with thoughts and desires that make you want to stay here.
1: I've said I will come with you if necessary.
0: Yes, that's because you're only partially affected, because your telepathy is undeveloped. But Chipper, he's had the full works from the word go.
2: We've got to get away before they start getting us, Saxon.
0: Oh, no, we're not the types. But we've got to make sure Chipper and Magnus come with us.
3: I'm not coming.
2: We can't man the ship without you.
4: Firing time 0-50 minutes.
0: 50 minutes.
4: All non-essential personnel to return to living quarters at once.
0: Ah, well, at least there won't be many people about to stop us. Call up Jenny, Ludric.
2: Right.
5: Yes?
0: We're ready to go.
5: Good. An escort is on its way from Red Section to collect Chipper and take him to his new quarters.
3: Thanks, Jenny. Does this mean I'll see you soon? Properly, I mean.
5: Very soon.
0: What about our pressure suits? We can't leave without them.
5: They will be in the main lock leading to the docking area.
0: And helmets?
5: They'll be there.
4: All chief personnel to control room. All chief personnel to control room.
0: Right. We've got to deal with Chipper's escort.
2: From Red Section, she said.
0: That means they'll be armed with those anesthetizing guns.
2: That's right. How many do you reckon?
0: Probably two. We'll need your help, Magnus.
1: What do I have to do?
0: Ludric and I will wait behind the door. We'll take them as they come in. You grab the gun and shoot them.
1: Shoot them? I'm not sure I could shoot a woman.
0: They're not women. They're aliens, Magnus.
2: Don't let them influence you.
1: I can't do
0: this. You'll only knock them out.
2: Come, Inspector.
0: Will you help us, please?
3: Very well. Don't ask me to have anything to do with it.
0: You stay where you are and keep quiet. All right, Ludric. Get behind the door.
2: Right.
6: Barnett. We're here to bring
0: you.
6: What are you?
0: Stand back.
6: Get that gun, Magnus. Come on, Magnus.
0: Good work, Ludric.
2: Thanks.
0: And you, Magnus.
3: How long will they be unconscious?
0: I don't know. We'd better get started. Come on, Chipper.
3: I'm not coming, I told you.
0: You're coming whether you like it or not.
3: Jenny will help me.
0: Grab him, Ludric.
3: Right.
0: Stop him reaching the button.
3: Let me go, let me go.
0: Use that anesthetic gun on me if you need to.
3: Right. Come on, Chipper.
4: All non-essential personnel to living quarters immediately.
0: You come in quietly, Chipper, or do we need to use the gun?
3: No, you don't.
0: Good. Let's go.
4: 0-30 minutes. Red Section personnel escorting alien Barnett. Return him to his living quarters.
2: Keep up, Chipper.
3: Okay.
0: So far, so good.
2: They said they'd let us leave.
7: Until they discover we have Chipper with us.
0: Well, that can't be for a few minutes yet. How much further?
7: We're just coming up to Blue and Silver Junction. Docking area's a couple of minutes from there.
3: Blue Junction? That's Jenny.
0: Chipper, come back! Stop him, Ludric. Use the gun!
3: Missed.
0: I'll get after him.
2: We'll come with you.
0: No, go to the dock. Open the first airlock. Save time.
3: Wait, you need help.
0: I'll manage, even if I have to carry.
7: I'll go with him, Ludric. See you at the dock.
0: Right.
3: Which way did he go?
0: Can't be far ahead. He hadn't passed any other junction. No doors he could have disappeared into.
3: What about that one? With a blue circle on it.
0: That must be the communication control center.
3: Where Jenny lives.
0: That's where he'll be. Come on. Not a soul about.
3: They've all gone to ground because of the blast off.
0: We'll never find him in here. It's like a maze.
3: Stop a minute.
0: Hmm?
3: Jenny! Ah, that's him. Yes. But where is he? His voice seems to come from all around
8: Jenny!
3: Us.
8: Jenny, where are you?
3: Jenny, where are you? You in here, Jenny?
5: Hello, Chipper.
3: Oh.
5: How did you get here?
3: I followed the blue signs.
5: It is forbidden for unauthorized personnel to enter the communication section. You could get into serious trouble.
3: Who with? There's nobody here.
5: You are lucky. They've all gone to their quarters for the takeoff. It is dangerous to be about while the motors are charging. Only emergency power is available.
3: Where are you? I can hear you, but I can't see you.
5: There is no screen where you are. Walk on a few yards between the control stacks.
3: Yes, doing that.
5: And you come to a blue door with lighter blue zigzag lines on it.
3: I see it.
5: That is the door to my room. You may come in.
3: Where are you?
5: Here, right in front of you.
3: All I can see is a computer console.
5: That is me.
3: No, it's not true. I've seen you. You're beautiful.
5: That is only my image. Look.
3: Oh, there you are.
5: No. Try and touch.

0: You can't.
1: But you let me believe you were real.
0: That was your idea. I never suggested it.
1: And that I would see you in your quarters.
0: That is just where you are. In a special computer suite.
1: But you made me fall in love with you.
0: No. My program did that.
1: Why?
0: To persuade you to come back to Corvea.
1: And then, when it was too late for me to go back, I'd find out you were not real.
0: Before then, the desensitizing process would have begun.
1: The what?
0: The process by which you would be made to fall out of love with me.
1: Nothing would have done that.
0: Look, Chipper.
2: Chipper!
0: Look at my face.
1: Oh, no.
0: I'd make myself even uglier. Look.
1: No! No! Stop it!
2: Chipper, where are you?
0: Now you know me.
1: No!
2: Chipper! Good heavens, what's that? Looks like Jenny. What's happened to her? Jenny, can you hear me? She doesn't move. Something's gone wrong with her picture.
1: I did it.
2: What?
1: I smashed the screen. I was trying to smash her face in.
3: You know she's not real, then.
1: Yes. She was manipulating me. And then those faces. She was tormenting me. I wanted...
2: This is no place for you, Chipper. People created by computers, mind-washing by telepathy. You're best out of it.
3: We all are.
2: Come on. Let's get back to our own ship and go home. Here, let me help you up. Come on.
1: Thanks, Saxon.
2: Now, back to the passage or we'll never get to the dock area in time.
1: You know, she was the most beautiful girl I've ever seen.
2: She would be. She was specially created for you.
4: There's the dock. And there's Roderick. He's got the first lock open already.
2: Thank goodness nobody's chasing us. Keep up, Chipper.
1: I'm trying to.
5: Good to see you. I thought you'd never make it.
2: Pressure suits there?
5: Yes.
2: Now get inside, all of you. Put them on.
5: But only three.
2: What?
5: Chipper's isn't here. They didn't leave it.
2: But he can't leave without it. We have to cross 10 yards of airless space before we reach our ship.
5: Exactly.
3: That leaves us no choice.
2: Huh?
3: One of us will have to stay behind.
2: Not on your life.
5: What are we going to do?
2: We'll have to share a suit.
3: Share?
2: One of us stays here. The other three go through the lock, get aboard the ship. Then one of the three comes back with a spare suit.
3: Good idea. I'll wait behind. You go.
2: You sure?
3: Of course.
1: They may get hold of him before we can get back.
3: I know that. Just go.
2: Okay. Here's the gun, Magnus. If anybody comes after you, at least you'll have a chance of knocking him out.
3: Thank you. If I don't see you again, good luck.
2: You'll see us again. Roderick, close the door. Let's get through this lock and onto the ship.
6: 0-15 minutes. Repeat. 0-15.
7: Ah, it's good to be back in Space Force. Roderick, get your suit off.
8: Doing it.
7: Chipper, get to the radio. 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
8: Right.
7: And while I'm gone, Roderick, inspect the motors and estimate the fuel situation.
8: You've got less than 15 minutes.
7: I know. We'll see what we can do.
8: Here, the helmet.
7: Thanks. Now, close the door, pump the air out, and keep your fingers crossed.
8: Good luck.
7: Magnus. Magnus.
8: Yes, Hector.
7: Oh, thought I'd lost you. Come in here.
8: Right.
7: Get this suit on. Let me know as soon as you're airtight.
8: The main power supply still seems to be operating.
7: They don't go over to emergency power until just before the motors fire.
8: Right. How's that?
7: Sounds okay. Pump the air out. One more operation and we're home and dry.
8: Why haven't they sent somebody for us?
7: Oh, they're too busy preparing for blastoff.
8: They could have postponed it.
7: They can't. The process can't be reversed. Hey, this air pump's taking its time. Should have done the job by now.
8: This is still working.
7: Yes, but so slowly. Ah, at last. Open the door and let's get out of here.
8: It's stuck. And the lights are dimmed.
7: Well, they must have gone over to emergency power. That means there's none to spare for the airlock.
8: The door's half open. Perhaps we could squeeze through.
7: No, we'd never make it. Not in inflated suits.
8: Then we're trapped.
7: Looks like it. And with the Starship about to blast off in less than 10 minutes.
6: In that episode of Space Force, Chipper was played by Nicky Henson, Magnus by Nigel Stock, Saxon by Barry Foster, and Lodrick by Tony Asoba, with Teresa Stretfield, Wendy Murray, Jenny Twigg, and Lolly Cockrell. Space Force was written by Charles Chilton and produced by Paul Mayhew Archer.

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9: We present Bernard Horsfall as Harry Lawson and Geoffrey Banks as Professor von Hardwig in A Journey to the Center of the Earth, the novel by Jules Verne, adapted for radio in 8 parts by Howard Jones. Part 5, The Battle of the Monsters.
10: If you have followed my story to this point, you will recall that my name is Harry Lawson and that my uncle is the celebrated German scientist, Professor von Hardwig. I have told you how we chanced upon a fragment of ancient parchment bearing some mysterious runic writing, and how this led us to follow in the footsteps of a 16th century alchemist named Arne Saknussemm into the crater of an extinct volcano in Iceland called Snæfells, and so on a perilous journey to the center of the earth. Perilous, did I say? Well, judge for yourself. At the outset, we all but died of thirst. Then, for 4 days, I was lost in the darkness of those subterranean passages 100 miles beneath the surface of the earth, and driven to the verge of madness. My uncle cared nothing for such dangers as these. He is an eccentric, impetuous, wonderfully courageous man. As for Hans Bjelke, our devoted guide and companion, well, he went calmly, without argument or complaint, wherever my uncle asked him to go. That was part of his agreement. While I was recovering from the injuries I suffered when I was lost, my uncle discovered a great subterranean sea, illuminated as if by daylight, by some natural form of electricity. He called it the Central Sea. We explored its shores for a short distance and came upon gigantic grasses, ferns as tall as pine trees, and a forest of mushrooms 40 feet high. Presently, when my uncle spoke of embarking on a sea voyage, I thought he was joking.
11: My dear Harry, if you were to listen instead of talking quite so much, you would hear.
10: Yes? What would I hear?
11: Listen.
10: That's Hans. Hans! I say, Hans! Hans, what are you doing?
11: You speak, Master Harry.
10: What are you making?
11: You like this?
10: What are you making?
11: A raft, Master Harry. A raft, that's what it is.
10: For some moments, I was struck dumb with astonishment and awe. The half-finished raft was made from lengths of a very peculiar wood, and a great number of joints, boughs, and pieces were scattered on the sandy shore. My uncle, who had followed me, beamed with satisfaction.
11: What you see, my boy, is fossil wood. Here is pine, Here is a species of palm of the northern region, all mineralized by the action of the sea.
12: Then it must be as hard and as heavy as iron. It certainly won't float, Uncle.
11: Indeed. Well, there's no proof like the proof of demonstration. I will throw a piece into the sea. There. You are convinced?
12: The fossil wood floated. It was incredible, but it floated. Not for the first time was it borne in on me that my journey to the center of the earth was changing all my preconceived notions. Truly, it would not have astonished me to have seen a fleet of native canoes afloat on that vast gray sea. The very next evening, the raft was finished. It was about 10 feet long by 5 feet wide, and the beams, bound together by stout ropes, were firm and solid. It took the united efforts of the three of us to launch it, but once launched, it floated tranquilly and evenly. The professor was delighted.
11: Splendid. Splendid, my good Hans. Now we have a means of locomotion other than our legs. Rapid and untiring. Tomorrow, we go forward. We go forward.
12: On the next day, the 13th of August, we rose early. Hans had fashioned a mast from two lengths of wood skillfully joined together and a yardarm from another piece of wood. The sail was a linen sheet, and we had no lack of cordage. I was forced to admit that our raft and equipment looked solid and seaworthy. At 6 o'clock in the morning, when the eager and enthusiastic professor gave the order to make ready, we carefully stowed on the raft all our food, luggage, instruments, weapons, and a good supply of sweet water which we had collected from springs in the rocks. Hans had ingeniously contrived a rudder which enabled him to steer the raft with ease. He took the tiller as a matter of course, and he soon proved himself as good a sailor as he was a guide. At a word from my uncle, I untied the painter. The sail was brought to the wind, and we moved swiftly seawards. Thus were our travels at last resumed. Once more we were setting out into the unknown. Just as we were leaving the little port where Hans had built the raft, my uncle, who was always very keen on naming newly discovered places, turned to Hans.
11: What shall we call this place, Hans? Our stream, the Hansbach, was named after you. This sea I have called the Central Sea. But this place, where we have embarked on our famous and historical voyage...
13: We go after Master Harry.
11: Splendid. Then we shall name it Port Harry.
13: Port Harry. Yes, this is good. Very good.
11: How do you like it, my boy?
12: Well, before you quite make up your mind, Uncle, I have another name to propose.
11: So? What other name? Come out with it.
12: Gretchen.
11: Gretchen? My goddaughter's name?
12: Yes, Uncle. Have you forgotten I'm going to marry her?
11: Dear me. Yes, I believe that is the arrangement.
12: Port Gretchen will sound very well on our future map.
13: Port Gretchen? This is good. Very good.
11: Very well. Port Gretchen, let it be. Farewell, Port Gretchen. Farewell! Farewell!
12: We left the shore with the wind blowing from the northward and eastward. We sped before it splendidly, and it seemed to me that the winds at that depth, 100 miles down, were much more powerful than winds at the surface.
11: Search speed, such speed. If we continue at this rate, we shall cover at least 30 leagues in the next 24 hours.
12: Already the northern shore was fading away on the edge of the horizon. To east and west, the shores separated more and more, leaving the open sea before us. Soon, I could see nothing ahead but the apparently limitless ocean. Huge dark clouds cast their gray shadows below, shadows which seemed almost to crush the water by their very weight. Silvery rays of light reflected here and there on odd patches of the sea brought out a luminous sparkle in the wake of the raft. Presently, we were wholly out of sight of land. Nothing could be seen save the sea around us. Without any distant point to focus my eyes upon, I could have fancied that we were motionless, except for the phosphorescent sparkle in our wake. About noon, we ran into a mass of seaweed. Never were seaweeds so gigantic or so wonderful as those of the Central Sea. We swept past specimens 3 to 4,000 feet long, looking like snakes stretching out far beyond the horizon. At last, night came, so the chronometer told us, but the luminous atmosphere was in no way dimmed, And whatever its true nature and cause, we realized that it was a phenomenon on which we could rely with absolute certainty. As soon as we had eaten our supper, I stretched myself at the foot of the mast and presently fell asleep. Hans remained motionless at the tiller. The wind being aft and the sail square, we ran steadily on. Almost as soon as we left Port Gratian, my uncle had instructed me to keep a regular log of our daily navigation, with all the most minute particulars. Wind direction, weather conditions, speed, distance covered, in a word, every detail and incident of this extraordinary voyage. From this log, therefore, I can tell the story of our adventures on the Central Sea. Friday, August the 14th. A steady breeze from the northwest. We are moving fast, straight before the wind. There is a coast dimly visible to leeward. Nothing to be seen ahead. The extraordinary intensity of the light neither increases nor diminishes. The weather is remarkably fine. That is to say, the clouds have risen to a great height and are light and fleecy, floating in an atmosphere like molten silver. Temperature, 32 degrees centigrade.
13: You think there are fish in this sea?
11: No, Hans, definitely not.
13: No? Why do you think there are no fish?
11: I think there might have been fish here once. Just as there are animals on the seashores, but we saw no animals, only their fossil bones.
13: Well, perhaps there are no fish, but perhaps also there are. We will see.
12: Are you going to put a line down?
13: Oh, yes. See, I have baited him with a little piece of meat, and now I throw him in. Now, we must wait and see.
12: For a long time, we were disappointed. Then, at last, came a sudden hard tug on the line. Hans calmly pulled it in.
13: So, there are fish in this sea. Oh, yes.
11: Oh, splendid fish. Well done, Hans.
12: It's a sturgeon, Uncle. Surely a small sturgeon.
11: Hey, wait a moment. Give me time to put on my spectacles. So, now pass the fish to me, Hans. Dear me, how he flips. Flat head, round body, bony scales, especially at the lower extremities. No teeth, highly developed pectoral fins, no tail worth speaking of. No, it is not a sturgeon, my dear boy. Not by any means. It belongs to a family which has been extinct for countless ages. There are remains of such a fish as this in the Devonian rocks.
12: A fossil fish, Uncle? Is that what you mean? A living fossil fish?
11: Yes. To hold a living specimen such as this, to hold it in one's hand is enough to make a naturalist happy for the rest of his life. It is of the order Ganoides, one of the family of Cephalaspides of the genus Pterichthys. But it is unique, even among fossils.
12: Why unique?
11: It is blind, my dear boy. Not only blind, but absolutely without organs of sight. Oh, Hans, go on fishing, I command you. See if you can catch more.
13: Still
11: more.
13: Very good, master. I fish again.
12: Hans baited the hook and threw it back into the sea. This subterranean ocean must have been tolerably well supplied with fish, for in 2 hours we took a great number of pterichthys, as well as other fish belonging to another supposedly extinct family, the Depterides. All, without exception, were blind. These unexpected captures enabled us to renew our stock of provisions most satisfactorily. Having discovered these fossil fish, I began to wonder whether we should discover some of those huge reptiles, regarded as extinct, but which scientists have reconstructed from bits of fossilized bones. I picked up the telescope and scanned the horizons. I examined every visible part of the sea. It was utterly and entirely deserted. I looked up at the strange and mysterious sky. It was as silent and as empty as the shores we had but lately left. Saturday, August 15th. The sea retains its uniform monotony. The same leaden hue, the same eternal glare from above. The horizon appears to retreat before us as we advance. There is no sign of land. The professor is in one of his morose and unaccountable humors. He spends his time scanning the horizon at every point of the compass, and when the telescope is not raised to his eye, he assumes a Napoleonic attitude. Why? What has he to be angry or annoyed about? Wasn't our voyage progressing under the best of circumstances? Wasn't our humble raft speeding along faster than we had ever hoped? What, then, was troubling him? When for about the 100th time he put down the telescope and paced morosely up and down, I ventured to ask if anything was wrong.
11: Well, why do you ask me if anything wrong?
12: You seem uneasy, Uncle.
11: I am not uneasy, by no means.
12: But perhaps I should have said impatient.
11: It is enough to make any man impatient.
12: I don't see why. I imagine not many rafts have moved faster than we're moving now. It's fabulous.
11: So it is fabulous. So what does it matter if it's fabulous or not? It's not our speed, but the immensity of the sea which concerns me. It's so much bigger, so much wider, so much faster than I had expected.
12: Ah, yes, you thought the sea was no more than 30 leagues across.
11: Exactly.
12: And already we must have covered, well, at least 90 or 100 leagues.
11: But does it matter? Does it matter? You ask me, does it matter? My boy, listen to me. We undertook a journey to the center of the earth, did we not? Huh? That is to say, we must descend. Descend all the time, descend. But we are not descending now. We are moving in a horizontal direction. We are not progressing. Oh, this is a waste of time. I did not come here for a picnic. I tell you, this voyage on a raft across a pond irritates and wearies me.
12: But, Uncle, if we are following the route indicated by Arne Sakyson, we can't be very far wrong.
11: But that is the question, as your immortal Shakespeare puts it. Are we indeed following the route of the great Saknussemm? Did he ever cross this vast central sea? I am beginning to fear that the Hansbach, the little stream we adopted for our guide, has led us astray.
12: Well, what if it has? In any case, Uncle, we can't regret having come so far. It's worth all the hardships of our journey to enjoy this wonderful scenery.
11: I care nothing about seeing wonderful scenery. I descended into the interior of the earth with one object, and that object I mean to attain. So pray do not talk to me about admiring scenery or any other sentimental rubbish.
12: After this outburst, I thought it as well to hold my tongue. Indeed, nobody spoke again. Until 6 o'clock in the evening, when Hans said,
14: Master, if you please.
11: Well, Hans.
14: Today, I think, is Saturday.
11: Saturday? What does it matter whether it's Saturday, Sunday, or any other day?
14: It is important, Master. Today is Saturday, and on every Saturday you pay my wages.
11: Oh, of course. I undertook to pay your wages every Saturday, no matter where we happen to be.
14: $3, Master.
11: Here, here. 1, 2, 3.
14: It is correct. I thank you, Master. Thank you.
12: Sunday, August the 16th. Nothing new to record. The wind shows a tendency to freshen, perhaps with signs of an approaching gale. When I awoke, my first observation was in regard to the intensity of the light. For I confess that I am seized with a secret fear that this extraordinary electric illumination will in some way become dimmed or obscured, and then perhaps extinguished, leaving us in total darkness. Nothing of the kind, however, occurs. The shadow of the raft, the mast, and the sail are clear-cut on the surface of the water. This wonderful sea, it seems limitless in extent. It must surely be as wide as the Mediterranean, perhaps as wide as the great Atlantic Ocean. On more than one occasion, Hans has tried deep-sea soundings. He tied the cross of one of our heaviest crowbars to the end of a cord, and this he allowed to run out to the extent of 200 fathoms. It did not touch bottom, and he had the greatest difficulty in pulling in the line. This morning, he tried again. I went across to help him haul in.
11: Thank you. Good. He's coming in well now. Wait, I will lift the crowbar onto the deck. There.
12: Huh? What is it, Hans?
11: These marks on the iron crowbar, you see?
12: Yes. What are they?
11: Thunder.
12: Thunder? What do you mean by that?
11: Teeth. Yeah, teeth.
12: There was no doubt about it. The indentations on the iron bar were the marks of teeth.
15: What jaws! What strength must the owner of such teeth possess?
12: Had we disturbed a monster of some unknown species? A monster more voracious than a snake, more terrible and more massive than a whale? There was no means of telling. As on other Sundays, we observed today as a day of rest and meditation. But for my part, I could scarcely take my eyes from the mauled crowbar, or my mind from the terrifying speculations that it aroused. Monday, August 17th. I have been looking at the crowbar again, and truly I am terrified. Again and again I ask myself whether I am fated to face some gigantic reptile of ancient times. And again I answer, no. It doesn't seem possible. I just can't believe it. And yet these marks on the crowbar. Is there any doubt at all that they were made by the jaws of a monstrous crocodile? I fancy the professor in some measure shares my speculations, if not my fears, for after a close examination of the crowbar, he looked long and in all directions over this mighty and mysterious sea. What possessed him to leave the safe shelter of the land, I thought. And determined to be prepared for the worst, I examined our weapons and made sure that they were ready for use. My uncle watched me and nodded his head approvingly. Do I imagine it? Or is there a movement? A swirling of the surface waters, indicating that something is stirring far, far below. Tuesday, August the 18th. Today has passed with no incident worth recording. Now at last it is evening. We are drowsy and ready for sleep. There is no night, properly speaking, in these parts, any more than there is summer in the Arctic regions, as summer is generally understood. Hans remains immovable at the rudder. He must sleep, of course, but when he does, I can't say. This evening, I dropped into a heavy sleep. Some 2 hours later, I was awakened suddenly by an immense shock. The raft seemed to be lifted completely out of the water.
16: I think it's Hans.
13: Master, I cannot make it out.
16: The black mass heaving up and down.
13: A big lizard, master.
16: Yes. A sea lizard of prodigious shape and size.
13: And there, a whale.
16: It is indeed a whale, Harry. Her great fins, and see how she blows air and water.
12: Two columns of water rose to a vast height above the sea. We stood stock still. Stupefied at the sight of these fearful marine monsters. Hans seized the rudder which had flown from his grasp and put it hard to windward. But there, to leeward, was a turtle about 40 feet wide and a serpent quite as long, thrusting its hideous head from the waters. Escape was impossible. The reptiles advanced on us, turning and twisting about the raft with fearful swiftness. Nearer and nearer they came, the mighty crocodile on one side, the serpent on the other. I snatched up my rifle in desperation and was about to try the effect of a bullet when Hans checked me. The monsters passed within 100 paces of the raft, then made a frenzied rush at one another. It seemed to me that the other monsters, the whale, the lizard, and the turtle, had joined this fierce and deadly struggle. I pointed them out to Hans, but he shook his head.
13: No. I think it best not to fire the gun, Master Harry. There are only two animals. Perhaps they do not see us.
12: Only two? But
16: Hans is right. Hans is right. Absolutely right. I can see clearly through the telescope. Note down what I tell you, Harry. The first monster has the snout of a porpoise, the teeth of, I will say, a crocodile, the head of a lizard. Now, such a description is apt to deceive us. I would say the most fearful of all antediluvian reptiles.
12: An ichthyosaurus or great fish lizard. But the other? What about the other?
16: A serpent. A monstrous serpent concealed, as it were, beneath the carapace of a turtle.
12: A sea crocodile. The plesiosaurus.
16: Yes, I'm well aware of that. Quiet now. I wish to concentrate on this wonderful spectacle.
12: The monsters attacked each other with inconceivable fury, raising mountains of water and showering us with spume. Time and again, we seemed on the point of being overturned. The combatants were joined together in a tight embrace so that I could scarcely distinguish one from the other. An hour passed. 2, 3 hours. Now the great beasts drew closer to the raft, now they drew away. We crouched, ready to fire instantly, though I, for one, had no hopes we might wound them or scare them away. Suddenly, both monsters vanished under the waves. There was a mighty maelstrom in the midst of the sea which all but sucked us under.
14: Ah, look, look. They come up again.
16: Shall I shoot?
14: No. Give me the telescope, quickly. Ah, there are not two this time. There's only one. There's only the plesiosaur.
12: Now I could see that the great sea crocodile was wounded unto death. I could see its serpent-like neck threshing and curling and twisting in the agonies of dying. Now it flailed the waters like a whip. Now it twisted like a worm sliced in two. In all directions, the water spurted to a great height, sweeping clean over the raft and blinding us. Soon it became clear that the end of the beast was at hand. Its movement slackened. Its contortions almost ceased. At length, the body lay inert on the now calm and placid waters. And I thought, so much for the plesiosaurus. But what about the victor? The ichthyosaurus. Has he gone down to some undersea cavern to rest and lick his wounds? Or will he reappear to destroy us?

0: That was the fifth installment of A Journey to the Center of the Earth, adapted by Howard Jones from the novel by Jules Verne. The cast was as follows. Harry Lawson was played by Bernard Horsfall, Professor von Hartwig by Jeffrey Banks, and Hans Bjorke by John Daglish. It was produced in the north of England by Trevor Hill. You'll be able to hear the sixth installment of this serial at 5:25 next Thursday in Storytime on Radio 4, and that's called The Hurricane.
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2: Now, let's see. In our last episode, we learned that while Buck and his friends were trying to get on the trail of Killer Kane and Ardela, Kane appeared aboard Black Barney's rocket plane and ordered him to head for the ruins of ancient Philadelphia. But tonight, we'll pick up our story at the Central Spaceport, where Buck and Wilma are waiting in vain for Barney to come in and land. Now, here we go, 500 years into the future.
4: Well, gun it, Wilma. I certainly wish Black Barney had hurry up and get here.
5: I know it, Buck. It was over an hour ago that he radioed Dr. Hewitt that he was on his way in.
4: Yeah.
5: Can't suppose something could have happened to him, do you?
4: Thinking of that new gyrocosmic relativator aboard his ship?
5: Uh-huh. Think it may have gone wrong somehow and thrown his ship out of control?
4: No, he'd have radioed for help.
5: Hmm.
4: He's probably just taking his time somewhere out there in space, giving that relativator a real tryout.
5: Dr. Hewitt told him we need that ship in a hurry, though.
4: Yeah, that's true. And I have a battle cruiser here all ready to have the relativator transferred to it. See it over there?
5: Oh, I wondered why that ship was out of the hangar. Well equipped for a chase after Kane and Ardela?
4: Yes, sir. Rocket guns, a long-range disintegrator, one-way energy projector, all sorts of stuff. Even a gas analyzer that'll let us pick up and follow a rocket trail.
5: Good. It'll have a gyrocosmic relativator when Barney gets it back here to us.
4: Say, if necessary, we could start without it.
5: What?
4: Sure. Barney must have left a rocket trail when he took off from here.
5: Yes.
4: Well, we can follow it up to where he is and board his ship out in space.
5: How?
4: With a good old collapsible airlock.
5: Collapsible airlock?
4: Sure, you remember it. A big flexo-steel tube that... Well, look there. Don't you see it there on the underside of our battle cruiser?
5: Oh, yes. It's a big tube that connects two ships flying side by side out in space.
4: Or better still, you can hook the two ships together with the magnetic grapples they all carry.
5: Uh-huh.
4: Then the collapsible airlock makes an airtight connection between the two ships.
5: Oh, I see. We could transfer the gyrocosmic relativator to our cruiser that way.
4: That's the idea. Wilma, you're so doggone used to all these scientific developments that you don't even think of them when there's an occasion to use them. But having come from the 20th century, they're all so marvelous to me, I can't help thinking of them most of the time. So come on, let's hop into the cruiser, turn on the gas analyzer, and take off.
5: Well, now listen, Buck.
4: Come on, all the time we're standing around here, waiting for Barney to come back is wasted. Gives Kane and Ardela just that much more chance to get away from us.
5: I doubt if they're very far away. No rocket planes have been reported missing, you know.
4: Except for a little air roadster. The one that was seen leaving the vicinity of Dr. Hewer's laboratory.
5: Mm-hmm.
4: And with that pair at the controls, even a little roadster is enough to take them well out of reach.
5: Look, Buck.
4: Yeah?
5: Why not try calling Barney by radio before we head out into space after him?
4: Now, that's a good idea. But come on. Mm-hmm. Aboard the cruiser is as good a place to call him as any.
5: Okay.
4: Here you are. Go ahead and climb in.
5: Right. Should I turn on the transmitter?
4: Please. I'll leave this metal door open just in case he should come sailing down while we're trying to contact him.
5: All set, Buck. Go ahead.
4: Thanks. Buck Rogers calling Black Barney.
5: Probably he'll come in now that we've decided to go up after him.
4: No, that won't make me mad. Calling Black Barney. Buck Rogers calling Black Barney.
5: Apparently, he didn't realize how important it was that he get back here in a hurry.
4: Calling Black Barney.
5: Funny, though, that he doesn't answer. I think he might have the receiver aboard that ship turned off.
4: No reason under the sun why he should. Even then, the automatic signal at work. Calling Black Barney.
5: Then, Buck, something must be wrong. He's had plenty of time to get back here, even flying slowly. And if he doesn't answer a radio call, why, something must be wrong, that's all.
4: I hope you're wrong. Calling Black Barney. I'm afraid you're right, Wilma. Close the metal door, will you, please?
5: All set, Buck.
4: Now, take the controls and head us straight up until the gas analyzer picks up the trail of rocket exhaust from Barney's ship.
5: Mm-hmm.
4: I'm going to keep on trying to call him.
5: Right. Here we go.
4: Now, don't be afraid to use plenty of power, Wilma, and swing us around in a wide circle as soon as we get some altitude.
5: Okay, Buck.
4: Calling Black Barney. Buck Rogers calling Black Barney. Calling Black Barney.

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3: And don't make any move toward that transmitter.
4: Please let him answer, Mr. King.
2: Be quiet, Willie.
0: Buck Rogers calling Black Barney. Well, I guess it's no use, Will.
1: But don't you see, Kane? They don't know where I'm at. They might even be thinking I'd run off with their rocket ship. This one.
3: Which is exactly what you have done.
1: No, sir. Why, if it wasn't for you, I'd have this ship right back at the center of space.
3: Don't you see, Barney? You're in trouble, no matter how you look at it. The only wise thing you can do is come along and work with me.
1: No, sir. There ain't nobody or nothing that can make me do it.
2: We'll see about that later. Watch your navigation now. We're ready to land.
1: Okay.
2: You see there? There are the ruins of ancient Philadelphia just ahead of us.
4: Hey, that must have been a pretty big city.
2: Never mind about that. Barney, you see that rocket roadster parked over there to the left?
1: Yeah.
2: Well, drop us down right beside it. And land easily so the rocket blast won't scorch up the entire countryside.
1: Hey, you trying to tell me how I should order to land a rocket ship? Now, hang on. I'm going to cut the power.
2: And coast down from here?
1: Yeah.
2: Turn on that power, Barney. We drop this far, we'll crack up.
1: No, we can coast down from here easy.
2: Turn on that power, you fool. Turn it on.
1: Okay. There you are. Nice a landing as you could want.
4: See, Mr. Keene? He told you he could do it.
2: It's the gyrocosmic relativator. That's what kept us from crashing.
1: You mean I didn't do a nice landing?
3: Yes, I can see where that instrument will be of real value to us.
2: All right, Bunny.
1: Yeah?
2: Open the door.
1: Sure.
5: Well, well, if it isn't my old friend Black Barney.
1: Huh? Adela.
5: And Willie. Well, what a surprise this is.
1: Willie, I don't like this. No, sir.
4: No, sir.
5: Why, Barney, how can you say
2: that? Hold it out, Adela. We've got work to do.
5: Okay, what's on your mind, if any?
2: Did you break into Hera's laboratory as I told you to?
5: Absolutely.
2: How about the scientific instrument I told you to bring along?
5: You mean the...
2: Don't name it. The point is, did you get it?
5: Sure. It's right there beside the rocket roadster. That big package there.
2: And Barney.
1: Yeah?
2: Go over there and get that package and put it aboard this ship.
1: Well, no. Listen, Kane.
2: Go ahead, Barney, and make it fast.
1: Okay. Oh, you don't need to be tough about it.
2: Willie.
4: Yes, sir?
2: In on the control table of this ship, you'll find some scraps of paper. Get me one of them.
4: What kind of paper?
2: Go ahead, get going.
4: Yes, sir. I'll get it.
5: Okay. Now what?
1: Oh, where do you want me to put this, Kane?
2: Inside the ship, I said. On the floor, anywhere.
1: Okay.
2: Adela, keep an eye on him to make sure he doesn't try to touch the controls and get away.
5: Right, Kane.
4: Here's a piece of paper, Mr. Kane.
2: Good. Now, hold still so I can write on it on your back. That's it.
5: Now what, Kane?
2: Just keep your eye on Barney for a minute until I finish this.
5: Okay.
2: There, that'll do it. Now, Willie.
4: Yes, sir?
2: Your job is to deliver this note to Captain Buck Rogers in Niagara. You can fly over in that little rocket roadster. And I want you to make time, you understand?
4: All alone?
2: You can fly that roadster, can't you?
4: Sure, I guess so, but I don't think I know the way to Niagara.
2: Then find your way.
4: But how about Mr. Barney?
2: Never mind about Barney. Get going with that note for Captain Rogers.
4: Oh, now listen, Mr. King.
2: Get out of here before
4: right,
2: I...
4: All right, I'll go.
2: Well, that's that. Adela.
5: Yeah?
2: Didn't leave anything of value in that roadster, did you?
5: Nope. All the weapons I brought along are right here.
2: Good. Now, let me into that control seat.
5: Are we taking off?
2: Just as soon as little Willie gets started back toward Niagara.
1: Willie? Niagara?
2: Look through this window, Barney, and you'll see that he's about to take off in the air roadster.
1: But he can't run that ship, Kane. He'll crack up.
2: He'd better not. He's taking a message to Buck Rogers.
5: There he goes.
1: Kane, I tell you, the boy can't fly.
2: And here we go.
1: Now, Listen here to me, Kane.
5: Yes, Kane. I think you were crazy to let Willie try to fly to Niagara like that.
2: Are you running this little party, or am I?
5: Oh.
2: Bonnie!
1: Yeah?
2: Watch closely, and I'll show you how to keep from leaving a rocket trail.
5: What are you going to try to do, Kane?
2: Cut the power and coast into the place we land.
5: But we'll smash up.
2: Use your head, Art Taylor. This ship is equipped with a gyro cosmic relativator.
5: But you're not going to make our headquarters. They're close to the place we left Willie, I hope.
2: Absolutely. Because that's the last place in the world Rogers would expect to find us.
5: I hope you're right, Kane.
2: Of course I am. Now, Bonnie, you can unwrap that package there on the floor.
1: What is it?
2: The instrument that ought to make you more than glad to join forces with our Taylor and me.
1: No, sir. No, sir. There won't nothing ever make me do that. Well, let me see what you got.
2: Watch that face, Aunt Taylor.
5: Right.
1: Kane! No!
2: Well?
1: It's a ray. The cycle description ray.
2: Right, Barney. The psychic restriction ray.
6: Yes, and I'm afraid that although it won't hurt Barney, that ray will make him perfectly willing to do whatever Kane says.
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1: Yes, it's for you. It's your dinner. It's called Cupboard Love. Cupboard Love's different. Comes in a packet, not a tin. See this foil pouch? Keeps it moist and squeezy. That's right. It's a new kind of cat food. Moist. It's good for you. Like it?
2: New Cupboard Love. What the well-cared-for cat has for dinner.
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4: Presenting the amazing interplanetary adventures of Flash Gordon. Last week, Flash Gordon was given a charge of electrical current which would keep him invisible for a time sufficient for him to make a trip to the Witch Queen's palace. But he was warned most emphatically by Dr. Zarkov that he must return to the herdsman's cottage at the first sign of his reappearing to human vision. In the meantime, Azura was found to have recovered from the drug of forgetfulness, and Tal delivered Khan to her as a household servant. While Tal was out of the room, Khan gave Azura another portion of lithium. Azura followed Khan's coaching, and Tal never suspected she was again drugged. Meanwhile, Dale Arden was worrying about Flash and feared for his safety. But Dr. Zarkov told her they could do nothing but hope for Flash Gordon's safe return. While they worried and waited, Flash arrived at the outer walls of Azura's palace, and terrifying the guards by his invisibility, sent word to Azura that the avenging shadow was coming. These thrilling adventures come to you as they are pictured each Sunday in the big full-page Comic Weekly, the world's greatest pictorial supplement of humor and adventure. The full-page Comic Weekly. Each page printed in full colors is distributed everywhere as an integral part of your Hearst Sunday newspaper. Now we continue the story. As Dale Arden and Dr. Zarkov anxiously wait for Flash, they suddenly hear a horse approaching.
5: It's Flash. I'll go and welcome him.
6: Wait. Let us make sure who it is first before you go out. It may be one of these soldiers searching for us.
5: It is, Flash. I can see the riderless horse.
6: Yes, it is a riderless horse, all right. But we cannot tell whether the invisible Flash is riding him or whether the horse is really without a rider.
5: You mean Flash may have been killed? Oh, no. He can't be dead.
6: We shall soon know. Call him.
5: Flash! Flash, darling! Are you there?
7: Yes, Dale. It worked.
5: Thank heaven. I was so worried about you, darling.
7: Why? I promised to return before I became visible, and here I am.
6: Yes, lad, here you are. And just in time. Look at your hands.
5: Oh, I can see them. Can you?
7: Yes. Yes, I guess I did get back just in time. But nobody at the palace saw me. Oh, how frightened they were. They ran like mice when they saw me. Saw my shadow, I mean.
6: Did you see Tal?
5: Or the queen?
7: No, neither one. I didn't trust this trick disguise too long the first time. But I sent word to Azura to watch out for me.
6: Good. That will give her something to think about.
5: If she can think.
7: Oh, come now, Dale. You mustn't feel that way. Everything's all right now.
5: I know it is, Flash. But I hate that woman, and I always shall.
6: Come, lad. Let us give you another electrical treatment.
7: Yes, do. Then I can go back to the palace.
5: So soon, Flash.
7: Well, I must see what's happened to Khan. They've probably taken him prisoner again.
5: I suppose so, but I hate to have you go and leave me.
6: Step up on the platform, Flash.
7: All right. I'm sorry to have to leave you, Dale, but

0: You're safer here. Now, make this a good one, Tarkov. I'll have to stay at the palace longer this time.
1: I can increase the charge now that we know how it works.
0: Good.
1: I have charted the amount of current used and the length of time it retained its power. Soon we can control it to suit the occasion.
0: Tarkov, we'll conquer the Witch Queen yet.

0: Back in the palace, Queen Azuri is being coached by Khan as to how she should act.
1: And when he returns, King Flash will reward you. Do you understand?
2: Yes, but that does not interest me. Why must you always be talking about this King Flash? Can't you find a more interesting subject? I can.
1: Time is fleeting, Azura. Tal leaves us alone so little, I must work fast.
2: Tal, Flash, forget them for a while. Let us talk about us.
1: We cannot talk about us, Azura.
2: Why not?
1: Because when we become personal in our conversation, I become nothing. You are everything.
2: Ah, that is the most interesting thing I've ever heard you say. Go on, say something else nice like that.
1: That's Tal.
2: Oh, let him knock. I do not want to see him now.
1: You must see him, Azura. He will be suspicious of your actions, and our cause will be lost.
2: Oh, very well. Come in.
3: Your Majesty, we are still unable to find any trace of Flash Gordon and his companions.
2: Never mind. Let them go.
3: Let them go? Your Majesty, I do not understand.
2: They probably will not bother us anymore, and I'm sure I do not care what happens to them.
3: Very well, Your Majesty.
1: You may go, Tal.
3: Very well.
2: Tal. Oh, Tal.
3: Yes, Queen Azura.
2: What has happened to Flash Gordon and the scientist and the girl? Have you found them?
1: Azura.
3: Your Majesty, I just told you
2: I... You have told me nothing. How dare you say such a thing to me? You forget you are addressing your queen.
1: Azura, what are you saying?
3: Why, yes, Your Majesty. We are still unable to find any trace of Flash Gordon and his companions.
2: Well, keep searching until you do. Do you understand?
3: Yes, Your Majesty.
2: Leave no place unsearched. Those people must be recaptured.
3: But I thought you said to let them go, Your Majesty.
2: I said to let them go? When?
1: You must have misunderstood, Azura, Tal.
2: What right has this servant to interfere?
3: Do you not remember, Your Majesty? You ordered him treated as your friend.
2: When?
3: Your Majesty, forgive me, but this must be cleared up. One of us is hopelessly confused. Do you not remember me bringing this man to you as a household servant?
2: Yes.
3: And you ordering me to treat him as your friend?
2: No.
3: By my life, I swear that is truly what happened here in this very room.
2: You have never lied to me, Tal.
3: No, Your Majesty.
2: I am forced to believe you. If I cannot remember, what happened to my mind to cause it to become a blank?
3: Your Majesty, did this prisoner give you anything to drink?
2: I do not remember.
1: You've asked Her Majesty enough questions, Tal. You are tiring her.
3: What did you give her to drink, you rebel?
1: Her Majesty has not said I gave her anything.
2: Wait. I seem to remember he gave me some Vaco.
3: Vaco? I thought so. Your Majesty, this man gave you another portion of lithium.
2: The drug of forgetfulness. That is what happened to me.
3: He tricked me, Your Majesty. He said he would be glad to have the opportunity to serve you. Now I understand what he meant.
1: Yes, now you understand. You thought because King Flash was forced to leave to save the life of Princess Dale that he had deserted me. Well, I let you think so. And I let you think I had deserted his cause.
2: You will not have a chance to serve him or anyone else now, Khan.
1: I have served him to the best of my ability. And if the power of the lithium had lasted a little longer, I should have been able to deliver you and Tal here into his hands.
2: Take this man away and keep him closely guarded.
3: Oh, gods, take this man away.
4: Queen Azura, Queen Azura.
2: What is the trouble?
4: Oh, Your Majesty, my companions have been slain by an invisible enemy.
3: Invisible enemy?
4: Yes, General. And the voice bade me tell Her Majesty.
3: Well, go on.
4: That the avenging shadow is coming.
2: The avenging shadow? What nonsense is this?
3: Great gods, Khan, is this a trick of Flash Gordon?
1: If it is, I warn you two. King Flash will rule this magic land before long.
3: Away with him. Take the prisoner to the fiery dungeon.
2: What can this invisible enemy be like, Tal? Here, have a glass of vodka without lithium this time.
3: Thank you.

0: Your Majesty, the shadow is some new magic of Flash Gordon's, I'll wager.
1: Well, whatever it is, we can foil it.
0: How can we, Your Majesty, when we do not know what we are up against?
1: Have my men stand shoulder to shoulder outside the door of my quarters, and nothing can pass them.

0: Back in the herdsman's cottage, Zarkov and Dale are thinking about Flash and how he is getting along.
1: He ought to be there by now, Dr. Zarkov.
2: Just about, Dale.
1: I should like to be there to see how that wicked Azura acts when Flash meets her.
2: She will not be very pleased, I can assure you of that.
1: You gave Flash a good supply of electricity, Dr. Zarkov?
2: Yes. Double strength this time.
1: I'm so worried about him. All those blue magic soldiers there, and just Flash against them.
2: Numbers are useless against an enemy they cannot see, Dale.
1: I suppose that's true.
2: And I assure you there is no cause for worry this time about the power of the electricity lasting. Besides, Flash has given me his word that he will run no risk of being seen.
1: Oh, Doctor, if I were alone, I think I'd go mad with worry and suspense.
2: I know how you feel, Dale, and I don't blame you for your anxiety. But if I did not know Flash Gordon like I do, I too might have some qualms about his safety.
1: Oh, I know Flash can do almost anything he sets out to do. But this time it's different somehow.
2: Now see here, there is no use of us sitting here torturing ourselves with worry. Let us busy ourselves. Do something to keep our minds off Flash until he comes back.
1: All right, Dr. Zarkov. What should we do?
2: Well, the firewood is getting low. Suppose I take that axe and chop some while you pick up kindling.
1: Splendid. Come along.
2: Be careful now, and don't get too far away from me, Dale.
1: Why? What could possibly happen to me here in this wilderness? We haven't seen a soul since that searching party went by the day we came here.
2: I know, but that doesn't prove anything, Dale. Somebody or something might be around. We do not know what lies in those woods.
1: All right, Dr. Zarkov. I'll be careful.
2: Well, I might as well start chopping down this tree.
1: And I'll start picking up some of those small branches for kindling.
2: Oh, this tree is a beauty. Look out, Dale. Here she goes.
1: My, what a big tree. That ought to give us all the wood we need.
2: That is right. Now I will break it up.
1: Help! Oh!
2: Hey, Dale, what's happened? What's the matter? Dale! Dale!

0: Back at the palace, Tal and Queen Azura await the promised visit from the avenging shadow.
1: Well, there is no sign of this invisible enemy yet, Tal.
2: No. I wonder if that was just a threat to try to scare us.
1: Perhaps. Well, I'm going to have some more Vaco. How about you?
2: No, thank you, Your Majesty.
1: Oh, Tal, the shadow.
2: What?
1: Look, it's taking the flagon out of my hand.
2: Drop that flagon, whoever you are, or I'll drive a...
1: Oh, Tal, you invisible fiend, you've killed Tal. Keep back. Do not come near me, do you hear?
3: Drop that ray pistol, Azura.
1: I know you, Flash Gordon. I will kill you.
3: Such toys are dangerous, Azura. You might hurt yourself. Give me that gun.
1: No.
3: Give it
1: no,
3: to her.
1: No, keep away. Oh. Oh, Rod! Break down the door! Now we've got you, Flash Gordon. There. There, the shadow. The shadow is Flash Gordon. We have him trapped.
3: Have you?
1: Rod, to the window. He's climbing through the window. After him quickly.
4: After that man, quickly.
1: Now I have you in my power, Flash Gordon.
3: Listen to me. Azura, your magic and your soldiers are useless against the avenging shadow. I leave now, but I shall return.
0: 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Flash Gordon, Dale Arden, and Dr. Zarkov are Earth people, but Tal, Azura, Khan, and all the many other characters are inhabitants of the planet Mongo where our story takes place. These remarkable people should be seen as well as heard in order to be fully appreciated. The Comic Weekly, you know, is the big full-page picture magazine containing the world's greatest collection of humor and adventure, bringing up Father, The Little King, Skippy, the Katzenjammer Kids, Toots and Casper, and many, many others are there each Sunday to entertain you. So be sure and get the big full-page Comic Weekly next week with your Hearst Sunday newspaper. And next week at this same time, we'll be back with another chapter in the amazing interplanetary adventures of Flash Gordon.

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2: Kellogg's Pep, the build-up wheat cereal, invites you to rocket into the future with Tom Corbett, Space Cadet.
3: Dance off minus 5, 4, 3, 2, 1, 0.
2: As roaring rockets blast off to distant planets and far-flung stars, we take you to the age of the conquest of space with Tom Corbett, Space.

0: Rocketing through the inky blackness of space far out in the asteroid belt, the Polaris suddenly picks up a radio call from Dr. Joan Dale, revealing that she and Cadet Roger Manning are on asteroid 2049. Then, just as suddenly, her voice is drowned out by static. Now on the control deck, Tom Corbett and Captain Strong work frantically to reestablish contact.
1: Rocket cruiser Polaris to Dr. Joan Dale. This is Tom Corbett on the Polaris. Can you read me, Dr. Dale? Come in. Come in.
2: Dr. Dale.
1: We've got her again, Captain Strong.
3: Good, I'll take over. Hello, Joan. This is Steve. Your rocket scout just exploded out here in space. How in the universe did you and Manning manage to abandon that ship and get to the asteroid?
2: We didn't abandon the ship, Steve. When Roger and I landed here, Mason and his men took us prisoner.
3: Joan, I don't understand. Why should Mason take you prisoners?
2: Well, he learned that the ore he was sent here to mine is extremely valuable, so he's been strip mining. Selling the ore privately to line his own pockets.
3: I see.
2: He and his men were loading a privately owned freighter when we arrived. We caught them red-handed.
3: Where are you transmitting from, Joan? How did you get to a set?
2: We're locked up in a tool shed where their spare equipment is stored. Roger and I finally succeeded in rigging up this radio. Steve, you're our only hope. You've got to help us.
3: We're on our way, Joan.
2: And Steve, another thing.
3: Yes?
2: In case anything goes wrong, I'll...
3: Hello, Joan? Joan, come in! What happened to the receiver, Tom?
1: Well, nothing, far as I can see, Captain
3: Strong. Well, check the circuit.
1: Well, the circuit's all right, sir. She just isn't sending.
3: Well, try to raise her again.
1: Aye, aye, sir. Polaris calling Dr. Joan Dale on asteroid 2049. Polaris calling Joan Dale on asteroid 2049. Come in, Dr. Dale. We are waiting here.
4: Hello, Polaris. Can you hear me?
5: Yes, this is the Polaris. Come in.
4: Is that you, Captain Strong?
5: Strong here, yes.
4: Listen, Strong, this is Greg Mason on asteroid 2049.
5: Mason, what have you done with Dr. Dale and Cadet Manning?
4: Stop using your tubes, Strong. They're still healthy. I just had to close the lady's mouth. She talks too much.
5: What do you hope to gain by this, Mason?
4: A fortune, Captain, and the freedom to enjoy it. Now get this and get it straight. We're going to monitor your space transmitter from now on. Stay away from here, and don't try to send a report to any ship. Is that clear?
5: And if we do...
4: Then it will be curtains for these two friends of yours. You'll never see them again, alive.
0: We'll return to the exciting adventures of Tom Corbett, Space Cadet, in just a moment. So, stand by.
6: Say, spaceman, did you ever go to a briefing session? Well, that's what the cadets at Space Academy do before each space flight. All the cadets on that flight meet in the ready room. Then the commander of the flight gives them their instructions about the mission. Well, one day, Captain Strong was telling the cadets about it.
3: All right, now, settle down, everybody. Now, that's better. Now, you all know your jobs. We'll start blasting off at 0800 hours. Blast off at 3-minute intervals in the order assigned and head for the rendezvous point. And one thing more. Don't stay in the sack and miss breakfast. You'll need your wits about you and you'll need lots of energy. So get down to that mess hall early and put away a good breakfast. I suggest you belt away lots of Kellogg's Pep for one thing. Pep gives you plenty of vitamins, plenty of good food values, plenty of energy food to call on. Vitamins B1 and D help keep you on your toes. So make sure you're getting your share. Some of you ought to have second helpings of Pep on that score alone. Besides, Pep tastes so downright good you'll ask for a second bowl anyway. Just make sure you leave some for me. That's all. Cadets, take Pep! Dismissed!
6: Well, I think Captain Strong had better get to that mess hall early himself. You know, Pep really makes a hit at the breakfast table. You spacemen out there, try Kellogg's Pep yourself. See how absolutely swell a cereal can be. You'd be just like cadets here at Space Academy if you sit down to the spaceman cereal, Kellogg's Pep. P-E-P.

0: While transmitting a message to the Polaris for help, Dr. Joan Dale and Cadet Roger Manning are surprised by Greg Mason, the mining engineer who was holding them prisoner on asteroid 2049. Mason then warns Captain Strong that if he attempts to land on the asteroid or contact the Solar Guard, Joan and Manning will be killed. Now several hours have passed, and Captain Strong and the space cadets are near asteroid 2049, hoping to find a way to rescue their friends.
1: We're within radar range of asteroid 2049, Captain Strong. What's our next move?
2: I don't know, Tom. I half expected Mason to warn us off again.
1: Well, there hasn't been a word from him since he warned us to keep away. And we'll be in visual contact in another minute or so. Shall we alter course?
2: No, let's hold her steady. I'd like to bait Mason into establishing radio contact again.
1: Well, sir, we're coming into visual range of the asteroid now.
2: Get a fix on it with the forward scanner, Tom.
1: Yes, sir.
2: Control deck to power deck. Check in.
3: Power deck, aye. And Astro here.
2: Astro, fire braking rockets 1 and 2. I don't know yet. Just stand by.
3: Aye, sir.
1: Captain Strong.
2: Oh, what's the trouble, Tom?
1: Look here in the forward scanner. There's no sign of the space freighter anywhere. The asteroid is deserted.

0: I've been through the whole camp, Captain Strong. It's empty. Even the supplies are gone.
1: How about you, Astro?
2: Well, I didn't find anybody, if that's what you mean, sir, but I did notice something else.
1: Well, what's that?
2: The ore veins in the mine are all played out, sir. There's nothing down there to mine.
1: No? Well, it's beginning to make sense now.
0: How do you mean, sir?
1: Well, Mason and his men must have been just about ready to close up operations here when Joan and Roger arrived and found out what they were up to.
2: So now they've cleared out and have the whole universe to hide in.
0: Which means we'll never find them now.
1: Not unless Joan and Roger left some kind of clue for us.
2: No, but they didn't, Captain. We've searched every square inch of this asteroid.
0: Say, wait a minute, Astro. Remember when Dr. Dale first gave us that lab lecture on this ore?
2: Sure. What about it?
0: Remember she said it was very scarce, only two known sources?
2: Yeah, that's right. Asteroid 2049 and a twin. I forget which one it was now.
0: Number 2046.
1: What are you getting at, Tom?
0: Well, it's just a wild hunch, sir, but suppose Dr. Dale told Mason about the twin.
1: Why should she?
0: To keep Mason from killing her and Roger. He'd have no reason to keep prisoners when this mine played out.
2: Sure, and if she told him there was another deposit of that ore, Mason wouldn't lose any time blasting off to find it.
1: And he'd save valuable time by taking Joan along to help him.
0: And he's still safe with Dr. Dale and Roger as hostages.
2: Yeah, but all this leaves us just where we were before. If we try to land on the asteroid, he'd just carry out his threat to kill them.
1: Well, let's jump our hurdles one at a time. The first thing we have to do is to find Mason. Get back aboard the Polaris, boys, and prepare to blast off.
3: Well, Dr. Dale, you can thank your friends for keeping their word. So far, they haven't reported what's happened to you and Manning.
4: How long do you think you can get away with this, Mason? You're bound to be caught sooner or later.
5: That's right, Mason. You haven't a chance. If you were smart, you'd give yourself up to the Solar Guard. Maybe they'd be easy on you.
3: You're space happy, Manning. I've got everything under control. As soon as my men strip this asteroid of its ore, we're blasting off in this freighter for outer space.
5: What about us?
3: You needn't worry, Manning. You and Dr. Dale won't have to make the trip.
5: You're darn right we won't.
6: Help! Johnny! Come in here! Quick!
5: I've just been waiting for a chance like this, Mason!
4: Roger, look out! Behind you!
6: Grab him, Tully! Let go of my arms, you slimy space nut! That's it, Tully! Get pin him down!
5: Dirty space crawlers, I'll take on both of you!
3: Stop now, you won't, Manny!
5: Let go of me!
3: And since you won't behave, we'll teach you how. Take them below, Tully! And put them in irons.
0: There it is, Captain Strong. I've got asteroid 2046 on the radar.
1: All right, Tom. Hold this course. It will keep us outside their radar scanners.
7: But what are we going to do now, sir? How are we going to help Dr. Dale and Roger if we can't get any closer to the asteroid than this?
1: We've got to figure out a way to evade Mason's radar first, Astro.
0: That's going to be tough, sir. Even if we circle the asteroid and come up on the other side of his mining camp, his sonar equipment will pick up our rocket blast.
7: Hey, wait a minute. I've got an idea. Suppose we let them pick us up on their radar.
0: Are you crazy, Astro?
7: Maybe, but the way I figure it, Tom, if we alert them that way, they'll keep the radar on the Polaris to watch every move we make, right?
1: We can be sure of that, Astro.
7: Fine. Then the Polaris will act as a decoy. And while you keep the ship on a course just inside Mason's radar screen, sir, Tom and I could take the jet boat, land on the other side of the asteroid, and take them by surprise.
1: Sounds pretty risky, Astro. Even if you were able to find Joan and Roger, you could never get off the asteroid with them in a jet boat. Mason could shoot you down before you got back to the Polaris.
0: I think I've got the answer to that, sir. Give Astro and me a certain time limit to find Dr. Dale and Roger and get them away from the freighter. Then you close in and fire a space torpedo at Mason's ship.
1: Suppose you didn't find Joan and Roger in the allotted time.
0: We could signal you after we found it.
7: An infrared signal flare would do it, sir.
0: When you see the signal, wait exactly 10 minutes and then fire the torpedo.
7: Hey, wait a minute. There's one thing I forgot.
0: What's that, Astro?
7: Even though they've got the radar on the Polaris, their sonar will pick up the sound of the jets in the boat.
1: There's a way out of that, I think, Astro. Judging by the size of asteroid 2046, the gravitational pull ought to be pretty slight.
0: And we can find out easily enough. Wait a minute. I'll check the master chart.
7: Shouldn't be much different from the other one. They're about the same size.
0: You're right, Astro. It's 0.005. Why, we could land the jet boat without using any braking power at all.
7: Yeah, we'd just float down to the surface. Our fall would be as easy as a parachute landing back on Earth.
1: Well, seems to add up to a workable plan.
0: It's the only chance we've got, sir.
1: All right. Jump into your space gear, boys, and grab a couple of parallel rays. You'll shove off in 5 minutes.
0: Hold on, Astro. We're going to touch down, and we just might hit a little harder than we figured.
7: We'll know in a second, Tom. Here goes.
0: Not bad. Hardly jarred us. Okay, put your space helmet on, and let's get moving.
7: Right.
2: All set. Open the hatch. Come on. We've got a small-sized hike ahead of us.
8: That won't take us long. With this gravity, you can jump 10 or 15 feet at a time.
2: I imagine they'll be using their space freighter for headquarters. I doubt if they take the time to put up a regular camp.
8: Okay, then. Let's head for her. You can see her nose just over the horizon.

0: So far, so good, Astro. We haven't been spotted yet.
1: And there's the ship. The crew is unloading something from the aft hatch.
0: Mining equipment. Our hunch was right. They're going to take as much of this ore with them as they can.
1: Where do you think we'll find Dr. Dale and Roger?
0: On the ship somewhere. Doesn't that type of freighter have a hatch on the other side of the hull?
1: Most of them do. It's an escape hatch in case of a runaway reactor pile. It should lead right to the power deck.
0: Good. We'll give it a try. Come on.
2: Careful, Astro. We may run into somebody in this companionway.
3: I'll be ready for him. Hey, wait. Let's check this compartment.
2: Okay, open the bulkhead door, but take it easy.
3: There you are. Kind of dark.
2: I'll go in first. You cover me from here until I find out what's in there.
3: Go ahead.
4: Why are you space brothers leave us alone?
3: Roger!
4: Huh? Who's that?
3: What's the matter? Don't you recognize me?
4: Tom, by all the moons of Jupiter.
5: Well, how did you get here?
2: No time to explain now, Dr. Dale. We've got to blast out of here.
6: We can't, Junior. They've got us in irons.
2: Oh? Well, we can carve you out of those.
3: Hey, Astro!
4: Yeah, Tom? Any luck?
2: Yeah, I found them. Get outside and fire that flare.
4: Okay. I'll wait for you at the airlock. And tell Manning if he doesn't behave, we'll leave him behind.
6: Go on, you Venusian ape. I think I'll stay here.
5: Boy, this is no time for kidding. Corbett, can you get us out of these irons?
6: There's an electronic switch controlling them, Tom, but I don't know where it is.
2: We won't bother with the switch. I'll just short-circuit the connection. And listen, as soon as you're free, find a couple of spacesuits. After Astro fires that flare, we only have 10 minutes to get clear of this ship. Here's the airlock. Put your space helmets on.
6: Let me help you, Dr. Dale.
5: Thank you, Manning. I can manage.
4: Ready?
5: Yes, Corbett.
1: Lead the way, Junior. Hey, where's Astro? I thought he was going to meet us here.
2: Probably outside. Equalize pressure, will you, Roger?
1: Right.
5: Tom, why did you send Astro outside to fire a flare?
2: To let Captain Strong know we found you, ma'am. And have him fire a space torpedo at this ship.
1: A space torpedo?
2: Don't use your tubes, Roger. It's a timed operation. 10 minutes after he gets the signal, he'll fire. That'll give us time to clear the freighter.
1: Well, it's been at least 5 minutes since Astro left. We've got to make tracks.
2: 4 minutes and 30 seconds exactly, Roger. Don't worry. I'm keeping track of the time. We ought to make it easy. Okay, pressure's equalized.
1: I'll open the outer portal.
2: Right.
1: Come on, Dr. Dale.
2: You see Astro?
1: Yeah, there he is. Hey, Astro!
2: Astro, is everything okay?
5: What's the matter with him? Why doesn't he answer us?
1: Hey, he looks kind of funny to me. He isn't even moving.
2: Quick, jumping Jupiter. He's been frozen by a parallel ray.
7: You're absolutely right, Sonny.
2: Huh?
7: Mason, drop that parallel ray, kid, or you'll be frosted.
2: Why, you...
5: No, Tom, don't.
2: Okay. Here you are, Mason.
7: Well, you're showing some sense, finally. More than that big hulk over there did.
2: Okay, so you got us. Now let him go.
7: All right. There.
2: Astro, you all right?
1: Oh, sure. It sure felt awful to just stand here and see you walk into a trap.
2: How did it happen, Astro?
1: Mason and his crew just surprised me, that's all. Jumped me right after I fired the flare.
7: You aren't very smart, boys. You should have figured I'd send out patrols and that I'd find your jet boat.
2: But, Astro, you did fire the flare.
1: Yeah, exactly 5 minutes ago.
2: Well, looks like you've got a tiger by the tail, Mason.
7: What are you talking about?
2: In 5 minutes, this ship is going to be blown into space junk. You'd better let us go.
7: Ha! Still playing games, eh? Get back inside right now. If this ship is blasted, you'll be blasted with it.
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0: their daring attempts to rescue Dr. Joan Dale and Roger Manning a failure, Tom and Astro find themselves in deadly danger as Mason orders them back into the space freighter, refusing to believe that Captain Strong has fired a space torpedo at the ship. Now, as he stands in the open airlock, Tom pleads with Mason.
1: You've got to believe me, Mason. In less than 3 minutes, this ship will be blasted off the asteroid.
2: You're wasting your breath, kid. I don't fall for schoolboy tricks. Now, go on. Get into that airlock, all of you.
3: Only 2.5 minutes now.
4: You know what will happen when that space torpedo hits, Mason. And not only will blast the freighter apart, it'll kill everyone in 100-yard radius.
1: Which means you and your crew will get it too, Mason.
2: One more word out of you.
1: Why do you suppose Astro fired that flare? That's when you caught him, Mason.
2: I didn't see any flare.
3: It was an infrared flare. You couldn't see it without special goggles.
1: A minute and 45 seconds, Mason. Remember, you'll get it, too.
5: Look at your crew. They believe us.
1: Look at them. They're backing off.
2: Hey, come back here. Come back, you lily-livered space rat.
4: They're smarter than you are, Mason. They want to live.
1: A minute and 30 seconds. It'll take us time to get away from the ship.
2: Ah, you're not going to trick me.
1: You've only got one way of finding out if this is a trick. Stay here. You'll either win or be spaced out.
5: A minute and 15 seconds.
2: Shut up.
1: And that torpedo has your name on it, too, Mason. You'll never get away now. There isn't time.
3: Hey, you're all alone with us now, pal. Look. Look at the way your crew is running.
1: Yeah, now they'll make all the money out of this asteroid, not you.
2: You rotten space crawlers, come back here. Come back.
4: Roger, Tom, now.
1: You bet. Let go.
5: We're just taking this.
1: Come on. Now. Get it, Tom.
5: Yeah, I have it.
2: No, don't shoot. Don't leave me here.
1: We won't. Start running. This is your only chance. Less than 20 seconds before the torpedo hits.
4: Come on, boys, run! Run!
1: Head east, Mason. That's where the jet boat is.
5: Who cares? Let's just get where the torpedo is and blast your tubes, all of you. It'll hit any second.

0: 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We have found Dr. Dale and Cadet Manning. All hands are safe and we are returning to base at once. Over and out.
1: Corbett, that message sounded like sweet music to me.
2: Joan, why don't you go below and try to get some rest?
1: Oh, I'm fine here, Steve. Just fine.
2: But I still don't see how you managed to get back to the jet boat.
3: It was easy, Skipper. First of all, with the low gravity, we covered 20 feet in one jump. And then when that torpedo hit the freighter, Mason and his men were so busy trying to get away, they didn't pay any attention to us.
0: What are you going to do about Mason and the crew, sir? They're stranded on the asteroid now.
2: Well, not for long. As soon as I saw your jet boat blast off, I contacted Solar Guard headquarters on Mars. They're sending a ship out to pick them up.
4: Yeah, and then Mason can spend plenty of time looking for ore, cracking rocks on the prison asteroid.
5: Don't miss the next action-packed adventure with Tom Corbett, Space Cadet, on Tuesday, when the crew of the Polaris blasts off on a vacation, only to encounter mystery and danger as they battle the Giants of Mercury. 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

0: Tom Corbett, Space Cadet, starring Frankie Thomas, can also be seen on television and appears in the comic sections of many of America's leading newspapers. 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Today's program was written by Gilbert Braun, directed by Drex Hines. Jackson Beck speaking.
1: Kellogg's Raisin Bran has a secret. Kellogg's Raisin Bran has a secret.
2: And what a secret! In Kellogg's Raisin Bran, the tasty raisins are dipped in honeycomb. 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Both fruit and cereal, all in one box. And no other raisin bran but Kellogg's gives you the tender goodness of raisins dipped in honeycomb. That's Kellogg's secret. So for your breakfast, make sure you get Kellogg's, because
1: Kellogg's Raisin Bran has a secret.
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0: American Broadcasting Company presents Quiet, Please, which is written and directed by Willis Cooper, and which features Ernest Chappell. Quiet, Please, for today is called Valentine.
1: The little towns. I never see them anymore. Pekin, Dullivan, Bloomington, Galesburg, Lewiston. All the little towns above the river with the cobblestones going down to the steamboat landings. The little towns under the hills and the shocks of corn standing lonely and snow-covered. Like the teepees of old Shabona's people, the good Indians that saved so many white men's lives in the old days. There's a red brick Baptist church, I remember. And a courthouse with tall limestone pillars. And a portico that looks like a disreputable ancient Greek temple. And I can only think of them. And remember them. For I never go far away from here. It is restful here. And I think I have earned rest. I have come a long journey. My work was finished long ago. So I rest. And sometimes, in the night, I walk for a while and remember. The old house down on State Street is almost unchanged. The hands of time have touched it lightly. And it's a comforting thing to go there at night and sit alone. And remember. And always, this time of the year, I remember the Valentine. So long ago. The little houses along the road in the ravine that goes down to the Sangamon. And now, in early February, the ground is soft and damp with the melting snow. And the watery sun shines down on the eager young trees. And there's a promise of spring in the first February thaw. And the frogs are stirring deep in the cold mud under the spongy earth. And the ghosts in the old graveyard smile at the first obscure signs of spring. I remember the mean little houses. The store and the post office. And the drafty houses where the people lived. And I remember the muddy road up from Vandalia. And the high-wheeled buggies mired down in the low places. And the long flat roads across the prairie. Where the grass grew from horizon to horizon. And the groves of trees were small, genial islands in a sea of undulating green. I hear her voice in the nighttime. And it is a far, far sound. So I wake and hear it so many, many times. I have many bitter memories and a few happy ones. I wonder what the world would think of the memories that come most often to haunt me among the echoing corridors under the ancient oaks. I dream of battles, they think. I dream of a victory won and the acclaim of men. Do they think I've forgotten the long, sweet days of my young manhood? And the first, almost forgotten love that once I knew and cherished? Do they think I have forgotten the grief, the loneliness, the despair, the first of my, oh, so many sorrows. The Valentine still exists. It is still to be seen and touched. And if you ever look upon it, I hope you will remember me. For only I remember her. Remember me, and shed a tear, perhaps, for lost loveliness. I was gone away from her. They sent me away. And I was a little proud in my new clothes and with my parcel of books on the desk beside me. and the brave speeches I should make were fermenting in my mind and crowding out all thoughts, even thoughts of her. A boy of 25 sitting in the General Assembly, speaking gravely of laws and the affairs of the people, and not remembering my own. And back at home, a girl, longing for an absent lover, remembering promises, and waiting and waiting and waiting. In the store of a dark January morning.
2: I haven't had any word from him for ever so long, but he's so busy. And they take so much of his time, you know. Maybe there'll be a letter tomorrow.
3: Jack Armstrong had a letter from him last week, Annie. He wasn't too busy to write to Jack.
2: Oh. Well, the Armstrongs are his oldest friends, you know.
3: Sure seems strange he don't write to you.
2: He's busy.
3: A lot of pretty girls down there in Vandalia. I hear tell.
1: But never a girl in Vandalia to make me turn my solemn head. I was full of the thrill of helping to make the laws that my people were to live by. And I was fascinated by the strutting politicians in their tall hats. And I made great argument with them in the long tavern nights. And I put off the letters till tomorrow. And tomorrow and tomorrow.
2: I expect a letter any day now. Or maybe he'll be coming home again soon.
4: Because you'd be looking around a little, Annie, for yourself. Think maybe he might have given you the mitten.
2: Oh, no, Aunt Hannah. He'd never do that to me.
4: Well, I sure hope he ain't, Annie. You just keep up your spirits and a day will come. A day will come, I always say. Have you wrote him a letter?
2: Why, I write him nearly every day. I'll be hearing from him any day. Just like you said.
1: Tomorrow I'll write, I said. Tomorrow. And I sat in my lonely room. And I remembered the hillside in the summertime. And the haze of the heat lying heavy on the low hills beyond the curves of the Sangamon. I remembered a hand in mine as we sat on the hillside above the town. And the homesick song of the cicadas in the orchard. And the reluctant westering sun. I remembered what I had said to her on that long summer afternoon. And alone in my mean little room, I wept to remember. But I did not write. And today, after all the years, I weep again, remembering.
2: He'll be coming back. He'll be coming back for his birthday. Won't he? Why, the session's over now, and he'll be coming back from Vandalia on a tall horse, and there isn't a thing that'll hold him back from me. I know he'll be back home for his birthday.
1: The gavel fell and the booming voice spoke. I do now declare this General Assembly adjourned. And I took horse for home. And now my heart was heavy with doubt. For I remembered my long silence. And my mind now wrestled with darkest premonitions. What would my homecoming be after those long months of silence? Yes, I loved her. Must you ask? Can you remember back to the days when you were 25? Can you remember what little thing can make a lover's reuniting or break it? Can you remember the little tenderness a recreant lover might bring to his dear one? The small thoughtfulness, the simple, humble thing that says, I have not forgotten. And it brings the happy smile that banishes doubt and wipes away the memory of unwritten words and... I remembered. I remembered the pleasant saint, the patron of all of us who love. I remembered paper hearts and posies of verse and ribbons and lace. And in the pouring rain, I lifted up my head and said, I thank you, Saint Valentine. And the morning came, and I was home, and my horse was tied up at the hitching post, and I strode into the store all muddy and triumphant.
5: Well, Abe! Hi there, Abe!
6: Hello, Jack.
5: We thought you wasn't ever coming back.
6: It took me an almighty long time to make it, but I got here. How are you?
5: I'm finer than frogs there, Abe. You look as if you'd grown down there in Vandaling.
6: Well, I always looked as if I'd grown, don't I?
5: Doggone it. We expected you'd be wearing a high silk hat.
6: Why, not me. Say, have you seen Ann this morning, office?
5: Not since yesterday.
6: No? How is she?
5: Kind of peaky, Abe.
6: Ain't she sick?
5: No. Just on account of you not writing any letters to her.
6: I'm sorry about that.
5: You better be.
6: How's everything around home, office?
5: Miss you.
6: I miss you all. How's business?
5: Well, we get by. You had your breakfast yet?
6: No, I just got here. I can get breakfast later. Look, Jack, I want something.
5: If you don't see for it, ask for it.
6: Well,
5: How's it like down there in the city, anyway? Lots of people, huh?
6: Hundreds. Say, what I want...
5: A lot of stars.
6: Oh, sure.
5: A lot of women?
6: Mm-hmm.
5: Sure like to hear about Van Daly. I never been out of this place since I come here.
6: Well, I'll tell you about it one of these evenings, Jack. What I wanted...
5: I sure want to hear about it. Now, what was it you wanted all of a sudden?
6: Well,
4: I was born for the day before Valentine's Day.
7: Hello, Aunt Hannah.
4: Well, I be dogged.
6: Why, hello there, Aunt Hannah.
4: Well, I declare. How is it down to Van Daly?
6: Well, fine.
4: You leave me kiss you.
6: Me too.
4: But maybe all them fine folks down there made you forget your own people.
6: I'm never going to forget my people, Aunt Hannah.
4: Pretty nice about Annie, didn't you?
6: I guess I didn't write very often.
4: Never wrote at all, the way I hear it.
6: Well, I...
4: Good morning, Jack.
6: I was busy.
3: Good morning, Aunt Hannah. What's your pleasure this morning?
4: I want a couple of gills along Sweetland, Jack.
3: Couple of gills.
4: And keep your thumb out of it, too, you hear me?
3: Never miss, Aunt Hannah.
6: Well,
3: what's the matter with you?
6: Well, see here, Jack. Aunt Hannah, do you mind? I have to...
4: Oh, take your time, boy. You got all day.
3: What do you want?
6: I want a Valentine.
3: Ain't got none.
6: You haven't?
3: Nope. Who's it for?
4: Who's it for? Well, who'd you think it's for, you old fool?
3: Well, I ain't got none.
4: You had some last year.
3: That was last year.
4: I well remember you had one left.
3: Oh, did I?
4: There was one, and it was so dear, nobody would buy it. Remember?
6: You sure, Aunt Hannah?
3: Let me see.
4: 60 cents you wanted for it.
3: Oh, yeah. I kind of remember.
4: You wrapped it up in brown paper, and you put it up there on top of the shelf, above the dried peaches. I remember just as plain. You looked.
3: Yeah, let me see. Things up here
4: under this
3: shirt.
4: That's it. You got it.
3: Now, be dog. Roses is red, violets are blue. I
4: love you, dog.
3: That's it. Well, yep, that's it. Pretty, ain't it?
4: It's tore. The lace is tore.
3: Well, I could knock off 3 cents on account of that.
4: 3 cents? You'll knock off 10 cents. That's last year's. And besides, it's tore. Oh, and you love that.
6: It's just a thing, Aunt Hannah, isn't it?
4: Oh, she'll just bust. Oh!
3: Eh?
4: Oh, hi, Abe. Hi, quick.
6: Well, what's the matter?
4: Annie, she's coming up the road. Quick, grab the Valentine and hide. Well,
6: where?
3: Behind the shelf.
2: And I hope... Oh, Jack, a Valentine.
3: Eh?
4: Yes, the Valentine.
2: The Valentine. I was hoping you'd have one. Oh, I'm so glad.
3: Well, I don't exactly like to sell you that one.
4: It's tore, honey.
2: Well, he won't mind. How much is it, Jack?
3: 60. Well, I was aiming to keep it.
2: Why? What for?
3: Well, it's It's the only one I've got.
2: I've just got to have it, Jack.
4: It's last year's.
3: It's the only one I've got.
2: May I have it, Jack?
3: Well...
2: 60 cents, you said. I'll give you 65.
3: Well...
4: Don't you sell that old ragged valentine to this girl.
3: Well...
2: Oh, Aunt Hannah, I must have it. I didn't get a thing for his birthday, and I just hoped I'd be able to get him a valentine. And it'd be a kind of birthday present, too.
3: Well...
2: Can't I have it, Jack?
3: What you say, Aunt Hannah?
4: Don't you try to put it on to me, you hear?
2: Please, Jack.
3: I oughtn't to.
4: Oh, sell it to her, Jack.
2: Oh, thank you, Aunt Hannah. He'll be so pleased with it.
4: Yeah, sure.
2: I really have to get it for him, Jack, because I kind of expect he'll bring me one from Vandalia.
3: You do?
2: I hope so. Oh, they must have wonderful ones in the big stores down in Vandalia.
4: Well,
2: that's silly. But it's beautiful, isn't it? Didn't you get valentines when you were a girl, Aunt Hannah?
4: Land, it's been so long, I never remember.
2: Isn't much, really. But he'll like it.
3: You want to ride on to it, Ann?
2: Right. Ride what?
4: Why, ain't you going to write down that you love him, eh?
2: Why, he knows it, Aunt Hannah. And I know it. And the whole world knows it. Must

0: And the days are many and the nights are long since that 13th of February in a little store on the Sangamon River. And I have seen many places. The little towns and the mighty ones. Cities happy and jubilant. Cities forlorn and grief-stricken. And I have known hope and gladness and exaltation in my time, as well as tears and sadness. But never in all my years have I felt the gladness, the simple, overwhelming joy of that moment when I heard the words of this girl I love. And thus today, my grief is the greater. She walked out of the store, and I remember I was 25. I was crushed with disappointment. The Valentine, you say. Now, it was a priceless gift I had in mind that morning. And the irony of it, she had snatched my own gift, unknowing, to give it to me. And I was returning, repentant to her, but empty-handed. And the laughter of Offutt and Aunt Hannah Armstrong did nothing at all to assuage my disappointment and my unhappiness. And I followed her out of the store at a little distance. Followed her up the ravine and up the hillside till she came to the old trysting place. I think it is very much the same today as it was then, in the time when I came to her empty-handed after a long empty month. And when she came to the place, she turned and she held out her arms.
1: I knew it was you following. I knew it, and I wouldn't turn and look because I wanted to see you first, up here on the hillside.

0: gone so long.
1: And I never wrote to you.
0: But you thought of me.
1: I thought of you.
0: I've thought of you every single minute while you've been gone.
1: I know. The letters...
0: Oh, kiss me, darling.
1: And?
0: You've changed.
1: No.
0: You have changed. You're sadder. And you're...
1: I'm older.
0: Oh, your birthday. Yes, it is.
1: Well, I was 25. I'm getting old.
0: Oh, no.
1: Old and forgetful.
0: No, you're not. You were busy. I've got a birthday present for you.
1: Why, you know you shouldn't have done that.
0: It's a Valentine.
1: Oh. Valentine's Day's tomorrow.
0: It's the very last one that Mr. Offit had in the store.
1: I know.
0: You know?
1: I was going to get it for you.
0: Oh. Well, I don't need a Valentine, really.
1: Well,
0: tell me you love me. That'll be my Valentine.
1: And remember...

0: will quickly leave me.
1: Oh, darling, darling, darling.
0: Anne?
1: You didn't write me. I was so afraid.
0: I could never forget you, Anne.
1: Never, never, never.
0: As long as I live. And forever.
1: We'll be so happy.
0: We'll go and live in Vandalia.
1: And then the day will come when you go to the new state house in Springfield. Then I'll be a congressman's wife. We'll go and live in Washington.
0: And you'll go with me. You'll be my star that I'll follow.
1: And you'll be a great man.
0: I could be president.
1: Oh, yes, darling. Do be president. And then in after years, they'll build a great high monument to you. And everybody will say, he was the greatest president that ever was.
0: And it'll all be due to you.
1: Madam President.
0: I'd lay the riches of all the world at your feet, Anne.
1: But it didn't bring me a valentine.
0: What can I do? What? I'm so sorry.
1: I love you. Valentine or no valentine, dearest. Always and always and always.
0: And always. And we'll always be together.
1: Never be apart from each other again.
0: Never. Never, Anne.
1: Oh, Holy. I'm so cold suddenly.
0: Not just a cloud over the sun.
1: Hold me. Always hold me.
0: Always.
1: I know it. You'll be a great, great man, darling.
0: With you beside me, I will.
1: But if I die...
0: Don't say that.
1: Kiss me again.

0: We sat for a long, long time in the sudden chill of the afternoon. And we were so in love, Dan and I. And we spoke no word for the longest time. Only sat there and dreamed of the future. The rosy future. And nothing but happiness.
1: Happiness. Happiness. Happiness.
0: And we'll be married as soon as you finish school.
1: Nobody will ever be as happy as we'll be. And if I die...
0: No. No, don't say that.
1: If I die, will you go on the way we have gone together?
0: Oh, you mustn't.
1: You will, won't you? For me.
0: I am.
1: For me. Say yes.
0: You're not going to die.
1: Of course not. I was just teasing you.
0: Don't.
1: I love you so.
0: I love you.
1: And I'll love you wherever you go.
0: In the little towns, in the big towns.
1: You'll be a congressman. And you'll love me.
0: I'll be president and I'll love you.
1: And this isn't just Valentine talk.
0: Anne.
1: I'm sorry, dear.
0: You ask if it's just Valentine talk. You remember last summer when we sat up here together?
1: So many times.
0: Well, a very special time, Anne.
1: I remember. It was a hot, hot day. And the heat haze was on the hills. And you sang to me.
0: And you remember the stone, Anne?
1: Stone. I wonder...
0: Wait. I know where it is. I put it in the crotch of that old apple tree. Right there.
1: Forget it.
0: That's your Valentine, Anne. Remember?
1: I remember.
0: I found it. Look.
1: Way last summer.
0: Here's your Valentine, Anne, darling.
1: I remember what you carved on it.
0: Let's read it together, shall we? Always remember.
1: On the spot.
0: In the Salem, Illinois.
1: On
0: July 4th, 1833.
1: Anne Rutledge. And Abraham Lincoln.
0: Were betrothed.

winds howl tonight in Oak Ridge, around a tall monument. Gently they touch the outlines of a little mound in the graveyard above the Sangamon. And only the stone Valentine, remains to testify to our love.

0: title of today's Quiet Please story is Valentine. It was written and directed by Willis Cooper. The man who spoke to you was Ernest Chappell. Others in today's cast were Ann Seymour, who played Ann. Offit was played by Jack Arthur. And Hannah by Leora Thatcher. As usual, music for Quiet Please is played by Albert Berman. Now for a word about next week. My very good friend and our writer-director, Willis Cooper.
1: The title of my next week's story is a question that I've been asked at least 10 times every day. It's, where do you get your ideas? Listen, maybe I'll tell you.
0: And so until next week at the same time, and the answer to a perpetual question, I am quietly yours, Ernest Chappell.
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0: Would you credit it? 50-odd years of baking it same old Ovies. Now top brass at Ovies tell me they want an alternative. Still with same wheat germ goodness, but a bit softer like and less crusty. I told them I'm too old to change my ways now. I'll put one at Lads onto it. Very nice, young Harold. If you like that sort of thing.
1: Ovies handed up. A new softer Ovies.
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Dorothy Gibson of the International Secret Police.

0: speed, Clint and Barney, after effecting the arrest of the smugglers aboard the flower boat and swearing in a new member of the secret police, Bob Gilmore, are flying back to Hong Kong, hoping to find some trace of the missing Marcia Winfield. Barney contacts Dr. Kingsley on the shortwave set, and the doctor tells him that he has been working on the copy of the map that Marcia had concerning the octopus headquarters, and that he found a focal point. He mentions the name Siang, and then all is silence. The boys, fearing for his safety, hurry on to Hong Kong. We find them breathlessly entering the doctor's home.
1: Dr. Kingsley, are you all right?
2: I certainly am, Speed, but I should be asking you boys that question after what you've been through.
3: Never mind about us. What happened when you were talking to me over the short wave, Doc? Sounded like you was choked off.
2: I was cut off, Bonnie. I didn't know it, and I asked you for a reply, and none came. Then I found that I'd lost contact with your flight station.
4: I see you took the precautions of calling in a police guard, Doctor. They stopped us as we came in.
2: Well, yes. With Gene in the house, I wasn't going to take any chances. When the set went dead, I took it for granted that the octopus had tuned in, and after silencing me on the air, well, might try to silence me in person.
3: You were smart to call the police, Doc. We tried to stop you from saying too much over the short wave, but it was no use.
2: Oh, I should have known better, but I was so happy over finding even the slightest clue as to the octopus's whereabouts that I couldn't wait for you to get here to tell you about it.
5: Hey, Clint and Barney, I'm so glad you're back.
1: Hi, Gene. We're glad to be back, too.
3: You bet. Tried to bring you a piece of cloud, Gene, but it melted on the way.
2: It sounds good to hear Gene laugh again. You know, she's been a very serious little girl while you boys were away. Yes, and particularly after Speed left.
1: Well, sorry I worried you, Dr. Kingsley, but I had to do something when we didn't hear anything more from Clint and Barney, so I went to one of the operators here and talked him into going up to Siang in a police launch to help them out.
4: And lucky for us he came, Doctor. If it hadn't been for Speed's hunch that we were in trouble, we'd be at the bottom of the Siang by now and Bob Gilmore along with us.
5: Oh, how terrible.
3: Oh, shucks, Gene. Nothing terrible now. We got out of that jam all right. Now we're looking for another to get into.
4: Well, all right now. Enough of our adventures for the time being. Oh, what did you find in the map, Doctor?
2: Hmm? Oh, yes, yes. Come into my study, boys.
3: Can we dump our jackets and helmets anywhere, Doc?
5: I'll take them, Barney. I'll give them to the houseboy.
3: Thanks, Jane. We didn't take time to stop off at the hotel on the way. We was in such a hurry to get
2: here. Here we are. I'll just shut this door so we can be assured of privacy. Now, here's the map over here.
1: You keep it on your desk like this, Dr. Kingsley?
2: Well, while I'm working on it, yes, Speed.
1: That's kind of dangerous. Anybody could come in here and pick it up.
2: That's true. I'll be more careful after this. In fact, I'm going to give it to Clint just as soon as we finish this discussion. I don't want the responsibility of it now that we have a real clue.
3: Tell us about it, Doc.
2: You see this line here?
1: Yeah.
2: Well, now, as near as I can make out, by comparing the general layout with city maps of Hong Kong, this area here is the Bund. See, that's the waterfront. Thus, this line has its beginning there.
4: The waterfront, huh?
2: Of course, that's a lot of territory to cover, I know, Clint. But here is the dock where the ferry boats land from Kowloon.
1: What's Kowloon, Doctor?
2: Well, that's where the large liners land, Speed. They're too big to land the passengers right at Hong Kong, so they're transferred to ferries at Kowloon and then brought to this landing where my pencil is pointing.
3: That map you have is a true map of the Hong Kong waterfront, Doc?
2: The best I've seen, Bonnie.
3: Uh-huh. Now, let's compare it with the one Larry Winfield sent Marcia. It's the same general formation, all right, allowing for the part that blurred.
2: That's what I thought. If that's the case, then the ferry dock should be about here on Winfield's map. That would bring this line I spoke of down near the mouth of the Siang River.
4: Siang River? Oh, then you mean...
2: Oh, I'm very sure, Clint. You see, that's the passage to the octopus's headquarters. It begins somewhere on or near the Siang Dock.

0: Banu.
1: Yes, Master.
0: Come in. Come in. I've had bad news.
1: Master, what is wrong? You are upset.
0: That is why I brought you back from your little journey, Kwanu. I am upset. Clint Barlow is working too fast.
1: But you tricked him, Master. You were successful in getting the Winfield girl aboard the flower boat.
0: Yes, but the flower boat failed to get her to Hang Chau.
1: What? How so?
0: Barlow and Dunlap flew after it and stopped it, after eluding one of my pursuit planes and searched it. Hop Toy, the captain, had orders to get rid of the girl and the opium should such an emergency arise. He did so by taking it over the side while Barlow was searching below. Then they trapped Barlow, Dunlap, and a new enemy, Bob Gilmore. Just as they were about to be sunk in the Tsiang, Speed Gibson arrived in a police boat. Result, every man of mine aboard the flower boat was arrested, the boat confiscated, and the secret police still alive.
1: That is very unfortunate. But still, one flower boat is not so much to lose, and we still have the girl.
0: That is not the worst, Kwan Mu. Dr. Kingsley has guessed the passage from the Tsiang dock. I listened in on a shortwave conversation between him and the secret police in the plane.
1: So?
0: Yes. Barlow has made a copy of the Winfield girl's map.
1: What is to be done?
0: I want you to contact the good doctor. He thinks that he can aid our enemies safely without harm to himself or his daughter. Tell him, in a friendly way, that such is not the case. That you have secret information that he is to be my next victim.
1: Can I do this without risk, Master?
0: You must. Under no conditions are you to be suspected as a member of my band. You must be, to all appearances, Kwan Wu, an honorable gentleman who loves China and the law.
1: It will be difficult retaining such an appearance and at the same time warning Dr. Kingsley to be silent.
0: Difficult, but not impossible for a man of your talents, Kwan Wu. Remember, if you fail, no one will suffer but yourself.
1: I shall do my best, Master.
0: That is better. You are the only man in my band that I can trust implicitly, Kwan Wu. You are the only one who knows who I really am. Be careful. If I should lose you, it would complicate matters.
1: And since I stand to lose even more, Master, I shall be careful.
0: Good. And now to return to our secret police. They should have arrived at the doctor's by this time. The place is guarded by Hong Kong police. In case they decide that the doctor is correct about this young doc, in case they decide to investigate, you know what to do should they discover the entrance to the secret passage.
1: Yes, Master. It has been a long time since we used the passage as a trap for our enemies.
0: Yes, and I am looking forward to the chance. All the tortures of the secret chamber do not compare with the Xiang method of getting rid of my enemies permanently.
1: What have you done with the Winfield girl and the opium?
0: The opium is hidden for the time being until one of my planes can pick it up safely. The Winfield girl is hidden too, but in a native house.
1: Does she realize where she is yet?
0: No. My operator keeps her drugged, with the drug that wipes out all memory, all will. She does only what she is told to do. She will not betray us.
1: How is the drug given?
0: In her food. It has neither taste nor odor, only effect. I have ordered her to be kept in the hut for a week, dressed in rags, so she will appear as any other woman from a distance, should she happen to wander outside. After this, if all is quiet, she shall proceed to Hang Chau as previously planned.
1: You are running a risk keeping her this way, Master. There is another way to silence her, you know.
0: I know, Kwan Wu. And I would have used that method first had Clint Barlow not come to China. This girl is a friend of his, a very good friend. As long as she is alive, I have a strong weapon against Barlow. If ever he corners me, Marsha Winfield shall be my means of escape. Her life for mine. That is why she is still alive.
1: I understand, Master.
0: And now enough of this talk. Prepare for your operations at Tsiang Dock, Kwan Wu.
1: Do you wish me to go there immediately?
0: Yes. I will keep you informed on what I learn here. But you must be there in case Clint, Barney, and Speed pay us a surprise visit. I want them to be well received at the Tsiang Dock.

0: This is a hot lead, Doc, and something like this might trip up the octopus. If you don't work fast with that guy, he oozes away and you have to begin all over again.
1: When do you plan to go to the dock?
2: Tomorrow, around noon, Doctor. I want to see Li Ying the first thing in the morning and then have enough time to use makeup on Speed, Barney, and myself.
3: Gee, Clint, are we going in disguise again?
2: Yes, Speed. Chinese coolies, as before. Looking for the secret entrance to this passage isn't going to be easy, particularly since the octopus knows that we're suspicious of the location. We'll have to take plenty of time looking, pretending to be busy with something else all the time.
4: Can I come along, Clint?
2: Oh, no, Jean. The waterfront is no place for a little girl.
1: Well, I should think not. Why, don't you know better than to ask such a thing, Jean?
4: Well, Speed's going, Daddy.
1: Well, Speed's a member of the secret police, honey.
0: And handy with his fist, too, Jean. He can fight his way out of trouble. You think you could?
4: Well, I guess maybe not. But I could stay out of trouble in the first place.
2: You can't fool around with trouble, young lady. It generally pops up whether you want it or not. And usually when you least expect it.
3: Yeah. You stay home, Jean, and I'll tell you everything that happened when we come back.
4: Oh.
1: Oh, Jean?
4: All right, Daddy. I won't say any more about it.
0: I don't think we will either, Jean. Oh, it's getting late, and if we're going to beard the octopus in his den tomorrow, I want plenty of shut-eye tonight.
1: You're staying at the same hotel, the Golden Lotus?
0: Yeah, at least I guess we are. Maybe the octopus has torn it down while we was gone.
1: shall I meet you boys at the dock tomorrow?
2: Well, you better not, Doctor, since we want to attract as little attention as possible. In makeup and Chinese clothes, we can browse around in places where you would be noticed.
0: That's right, Doc. Leave the pioneering to us. Then we'll let you know the minute we find anything.
2: Yes, we might not only need your help, but that of the Hong Kong police as well.
1: You think you may run into another trap?
2: Well, the octopus is certainly going to be on the lookout for us, that's sure. But whether he traps us or we trap him is entirely up to us. This is going to be a showdown.

0: come in, Smithers. What is it? Speak up, boy. Orange juice.
1: No, sir. New Kellogg's Rise and Shine.
0: Hey, fiendish.
1: And look at this, sir.
0: No peel, no pips, and it's got vitamin C. Well, Smithers, I suppose this is it.
1: What are you doing, sir?
0: Thank you, Governor. Wife and three pips to support. Thank you.
2: New Kellogg's Rise and Shine. Now tastes as good as orange juice.
3: If you're paying this kind of money for a car, you'd want it to have a touch of style, legroom, four doors, and all that. 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
10: 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Everybody.

0: Lights Out brings you stories of the supernatural and the supernormal, dramatizing the fantasies and the mysteries of the unknown. We tell you this frankly. So if you wish to avoid the excitement and tension of these imaginative plays, we urge you calmly but sincerely to turn off your radio now.
1: This is Arch Obler. Someone asked me what's the most frightening thing in the world. My answer was the familiar. A common everyday thing which suddenly is no longer commonplace. A shutter banging on a windy night when you're all alone. Or your house cat suddenly walking up to you and looking at you with eyes full of nameless cruelty. Yes, the most frightening thing in the world is the familiar suddenly unfamiliar. And that's what our story tonight is about. After a few words from Mr. Martin.
0: I want you folks to know why ironized yeast has been so amazingly helpful to people who, simply from lack of enough vitamin B1 and iron, had been weak, underweight, and jittery. You see, ironized yeast helps two ways. It gives you both vitamin B1 and iron. So, if more of these two vital substances is what you need to help you look and feel your old-time, happy, peppy self, to do your work with ease and really enjoy your fun, then get pleasant little ironized yeast tablets right away. Start taking them tonight. Remember the name, Ironized Yeast Tablet. And now, lights out, everybody.

0: What's the matter with you, Stowe? Can't you go any faster?
1: Well, I got my foot all the way down, boss. This here roller just can't make no time.
0: Shut your mouth. The trouble with you is you got an answer for everything.
1: But, boss...
0: Okay, I... shut up and keep driving. Son of a gun, you talk too much. You get me there late and I'll break your neck.
1: Well, that old tire blew out.
0: Well, the tire blew out. So what do those guys care if the tire blew out? Hall full of guys waiting to see my moving pictures. And if I don't show up in the moving pictures, they're going to give the dough back and me, I don't get nothing.
1: I'll get you there, boss.
0: You bet your life you'll get me there.
1: Boss.
0: Yeah?
1: You're going to give me some cash money this time, boss.
0: Are you talking about money again?
1: Don't get sore, boss. Don't get sore. But, you see, I got to send some money back to my wife in New Orleans. I got it, boss. She's feeling mighty poorly, and I thought if I could send her a couple of dollars...
0: Shut your mouth.
1: But, boss, you said the next...
0: Shut your mouth, I said. If you don't shut it, and I'll shut it for you.
1: Oh, ain't nothing to get sore about,
0: boss.
1: Oh, now
0: you tell me what to get sore about, huh? Well, listen to me, my friend. You bother me for dough once more, and you know what I'm going to do.
1: Oh, you wouldn't do that, boss.
0: Yeah. Maybe I should have done that a long time ago. Wouldn't that sheriff be surprised?
1: Oh, don't do it, boss.
0: Yes, sir. I bet you that sheriff, he wouldn't even bother to put you in
1: jail. No.
0: Turn you right over
1: no,
0: to that
1: boss,
0: mob.
1: Don't talk like that. I can't stand talk like that.
0: Scared you
1: what
0: huh?
1: That mob would do to me. That's what I've always been scared of. I dream about it at night.
0: Yeah.
1: I dreamt about it last night. They were chasing me. And then there was noise in my ears, blood in my mouth.
0: You don't say.
1: It ain't right, dreams like that. It was you that killed that man, not me, boss. They ain't got a right to blame me.
0: Shut your mouth. If I turn in, it's you they'll drag
1: no,
0: out. It's your
1: no.
0: neck. They'll put a rope around
1: no,
0: it's
1: no,
0: your
1: boss,
0: neck.
1: No,
0: don't
1: say it.
0: All right, then. Shut your mouth and keep doing what I tell you to do.
1: I'll do it, boss. I'll do it. I'll do anything, boss. Just don't turn me over to that.
0: All right. Forget it. But remember this. This town I want you to clean out, see? A lot of these oil workers, you know plenty of dough. We'll clean them out.
1: Yes, sir.
0: Yes, sir, is right. Me, I'm going to keep those fat heads busy watching my moving pictures, and you get what they got out of their room. Okay, my pal?
1: Yes, sir. Just don't tell anybody, boss.
0: Got you good and scared, huh? That's the way I like it when they work for me. Scared. Plenty scared.
2: Will it take much longer to get those moving pictures started, Mr. Gibson?
0: Just a minute.
2: The boy's sure getting impatient out there.
0: All right. I've got to get the film ready, don't I?
2: Yeah. Hope you ain't going to disappoint the boys, Mr. Gibson.
0: Huh? What do you mean?
2: Well, the boys around here ain't had a real show for a long time. And they sure be mighty mad if your movies didn't kind of add up to what they want.
0: Don't you worry. They're going to get their dough's worth. Well, how about it, Slew?
1: Yes, sir.
2: You must make quite a bit of money, don't you, Mr. Gibson? Driving this outfit around from tank town to tank town, giving your little...
0: No good, me. I'm a poor man. I don't make hardly enough to pay Slew here. Do I, Slew?
1: No, sir.
2: Well, you're certainly making enough tonight. And if the pitch is real good, maybe the boys will chip in and... Oh, there they go again.
0: Hey, what's the matter with those guys out there? All right. Tell them to turn out the lights. I'm ready now.
2: Oh, that's fine. All right, boys. Our little show's ready to begin. Turn out the lights, son.
0: All right, Slew, turn on the machine.
1: Yes, sir.
2: Well, I better go up front and enjoy myself. I hope it's good.
0: You betcha. Slew.
1: Yes, sir.
0: Get going.
1: Yes.
0: Every man in easy time, see?
1: Yes.
0: I want you to get every dollar in cash that's lying around this town. You hear me? Every dollar. If you don't, maybe those dreams you've been having, they're going to come true. Now get going.

0: Well, Mr. Gibson, I must say your little show was quite up to expectations.
1: Yes, sir, quite up to expectations.
2: Okay, and everybody's getting what he wants. Why don't you go back and see the rest of the picture, huh?
1: Well, there's a committee of one. The boys asked me to sort of find out whether after this picture's over, you got something else you can show. You sort of hate to go home yet.
2: Sure, okay. I'm a good guy.
3: How's this one about? Something good?
2: You bet. One of these here boogie pictures.
3: Huh?
2: Oh, you know, one of those monster pictures. Pretty girls, one of these big movie monsters. You know what I mean.
3: Hey, that sounds pretty good. Boys will like that.
2: Sure. Me, I'm a great guy. Like to give the boys what they want. Yes, sir. The longer the boys stay here tonight, the better I like it.

0: Come on in, Slew. Come on in. Well, what'd you get? Come on, let's have it.
1: Boss, I...
0: Talk up. What's the matter with you? I got the last reel on. Talk fast. What did you get?
1: I didn't get nothing.
0: Say that again.
1: I tried, boss. I tried. I swear I did.
0: What are you trying to give me?
1: I couldn't get nothing.
0: Okay, a smart guy. What are you trying to do? Make jokes? Come on, empty out your
1: pocket.
0: Are you going to empty out your pocket?
1: I tell you, I ain't got nothing. See nothing. Nothing at all.
0: All right, start talking.
1: I just couldn't get in anywhere.
0: Yeah? Every guy in town's here watching those pictures. You couldn't get in no place, huh? So what's the angle, smart guy? What are you trying to put over on me?
1: Boss, I'm telling you, I couldn't get in no place because, well, because he was following me.
0: He? What are you talking about?
1: The sheriff.
0: Sheriff?
1: Yes, sir, after me all the way.
0: Oh, don't give me that. The sheriff is sitting right out there.
1: No, sir, he kept watching me, following me. He came up to me and said for me to get the heck off the street, so that's what I did.
0: Son of a gun, I give him a free ticket.
1: Oh, you ain't blaming me, are you, boss?
0: Okay. So that wise guy, he ain't so smart. We stick around overnight. Mm-hmm. We do another show tomorrow. Yeah. And tomorrow I'm going to see to it personally that the sheriff, he's going to be right down in front there watching that picture.
1: As long as you don't blame me, boss.
0: Me? No, I don't blame you. Come here, my friend.
1: Well, what do you want, boss?
0: Come here.
1: Hmm?
0: Look through the hole in the wall and watch the moving pictures.
1: Well, what picture are you showing, boss?
0: Why, the one you like so much. The one all about the monster.
1: No, sir. I can't watch that.
0: Get over there.
1: Boss,
0: go on.
1: Boss, you're hurting my neck.
0: And look, enjoy yourself.
1: Oh, I'm scared to watch that picture. You know that.
0: Sure. That's just why you're going to watch it.
1: Oh, no.
0: Your friend, the monster. Look at him. He's crawling around all over that screen. Sure scares you, don't he?
1: I can't look.
0: Open your eyes or I'll break your neck.
1: You're hurting me.
0: Okay, you keep your eyes open. That monster, he always scares you, don't he? Just a moving picture and you scared like that. Okay, the end of the picture. Now I'll let you go, my friend. All right, shut the machine off. Go ahead, you ain't scared to do that, are you?
1: No.
2: Well, Mr. Gibson, that is a fine show you gave us. Yes, sir.
0: Okay. Everybody's happy, and me, I'm happy, too.
2: Yeah. The funny thing, I guess the boys like that last one, the monster picture, better than they like the other ones. Now, what do you think of that?
0: Yeah? Well, Slew here, he don't like it.
2: Scares him, huh?
0: Yeah.
2: Well, I can't exactly blame him. Sure beats all how them Hollywood folks fix up critters like that. Most gosh-awful critter I ever did see. Yeah. But I guess the boys like being scared. They told me to tell you if you want to give another show tomorrow, they're all for it.
0: Yeah?
2: Yep.
0: Sure, I'll stay overnight.
2: Oh, that's fine. Fine. Now, if you'd like me to find a place for you, I got a couple of rooms.
0: No, that's all right. Me, I can bunk right here. You can sleep in the truck.
2: Well, all right. I'll see you in the morning.
0: Yeah.
1: You want me to do something, boss?
0: What do you think? Go on, disconnect the projector. I'm going to take a look out in the hall and make sure everybody's gone.
1: Yes.
0: So, want me to stick around, huh? Yeah. Everybody went home all right? Hey, Slew.
1: Yes, sir, boss?
0: Come on out here and help me take the screen down.
1: Yes, sir.
0: No way. Shut that projector off first.
1: What'd you say, boss?
0: I said, shut the projector off. What's the idea of starting to run that film again?
1: What'd you say, boss?
0: I said, stop running that film.
1: Film?
0: Yeah, film. Stop it off. Come in there and break your neck. Shut it off. You hear me? Shut it off.
1: Boss, I ain't running that machine.
0: What?
1: The machine ain't running, boss.
0: Ain't running?
1: No, sir.
0: Okay, I'll fix you. Smart guy, huh? I'll fix you. I'll show you to make jokes with me.
1: Boss, what's the matter? I ain't done nothing.
0: Tell me you ain't running that projector. I'll break
1: your
0: neck.
1: Look for yourself. It ain't running.
0: Ain't running? What's
1: the matter, boss?
0: It is running. It's got to be running.
1: But it ain't, boss. You can see it ain't. Boss, what's the matter with you? What's the matter?
0: Look. Look out there.
1: Where?
0: Out there on the screen.
1: Oh, you.
0: You see it, too?
1: That monster from the picture.
0: But the machine ain't running.
1: No.
0: Not even filming.
1: Boss, what's throwing that picture on the screen? Look.
0: It's moving. It ain't on the screen.
1: No.
0: But it's coming off. It's coming down the aisle.
3: Ladies and gentlemen, when motion picture characters detach themselves from the screen and come down the aisle of the theater, that's an excellent moment for mere mortals like you and me to turn up the lights, get up out of our chairs, and take a deep breath or a drink of water and we assure ourselves that two and two are four. And speaking of such facts, it's a sad fact that today thousands of Americans are short on two vitally needed substances, vitamin B1 and iron. And what frequently happens? Listen.
4: Do eat your dinner, dear. There's everything you like.
2: Eat. Oh, gosh, I just don't feel like eating.
4: Oh, dear, you worry me so. You're getting so thin and on edge. I wish I knew how to help you.
2: Oh, I'm just worn out. I just don't know what to do.
3: Listen, perhaps the only help you need is more vitamin B1 and iron. Ironized yeast tablets give you both these vital substances. And remember, when you don't get enough vitamin B1 from your food, you may lose your appetite, may not eat all you need, or you may not get the full benefit from what you do eat. And when you don't get enough iron out of your food, you may be weak, pale, always tired. If vitamin B1 and iron shortage is what's keeping you that way, take a tip from many who used to suffer from these deficiencies. Start taking ironized yeast tablets at once. See if they don't help you as they've helped so many, many others. See if pretty soon you too aren't saying...
5: Dinner ready, dear. Let's hurry so we can make the early movie. Sure, I had a big day at the office. But you can't tire me out. Not since I've been taking ironized yeast.
3: And now back to Lights Out. The thing has come off the screen and Mike's assistant moans in his fright.
0: Stop it. I tell you, it'll hear you. It'll come back here.
1: No.
0: Don't make a sound. I swear it don't. Can't be alive. Yeah, there it is. Shut your face and don't move. Look at it. How can such a thing be? From a moving picture and it's alive.
1: Oh, we're gonna die.
0: Green. Its mouth. Lost teeth. My eyes. Don't seem right. Something was on the film being alive. Maybe I'm going nuts. Look. It's going out that door. The moon is shining so bright on it. That thing. It's gone. Come on, we gotta get out of here quick. Help me pack up the things.
1: I can't.
0: I'm gonna help you here. I'm gonna break your neck. I'll turn you over to the sheriff and the mob.
1: No, you wouldn't do
0: it. Come
1: on,
0: help me get that projector in the box. Gotta get out of here quick.
1: Yes.
0: Yeah, quick. Hey, slow. Did you see what I saw?
1: It ain't gonna come back. He's a boss. It ain't gonna come back.
0: How should I know? Don't know nothing, I tell you. Things don't make no sense no more. Come off the screen like it was alive. Crawled out of that door like it was alive, and it ain't nothing but a moving picture. No. Nothing don't make no sense no more. That kind of film, drop it.
1: What?
0: You don't think I want that anymore, do you? That monster film?
1: No.
0: All right. Stop it. Gotta get those things on the truck.
1: Oh, I've never been so scared.
0: Scared? Who cares what you are? Gotta get the stuff out of here.
1: Yeah, they go out there.
0: Away the truck. We'll get so far away that they're...
6: Come on! Everybody! Come on! Quick! What's
0: the
6: matter? Come on, men! Quick!
0: Hey, slow. Gotta get out of here. They must have seen that monster.
7: Look, them guys trying to start that truck.
8: Stop them!
9: What's the matter with you guys? They ain't done nothing. I ain't done nothing. Keep your hands off of me, see?
7: Pull them down out of there. The little guy, too.
10: I ain't done nothing, mister. I ain't done nothing. Me, I ain't done nothing.
7: Wait a minute. I say, what's the matter with you guys? Mr. Gibson, yeah, he's the guy who gave us the moving picture tonight.
9: Sure, I ain't done nothing. What's the matter with you guys?
10: I ain't done nothing.
9: Shut up,
7: both of you.
9: Listen,
10: Garvin.
9: That
10: man,
9: that
10: girl was killed just now, and these two guys are the only strangers in town.
9: No, I'm an honest man. I ain't done nothing.
7: Yeah.
9: Gorman, he knows that. Go and tell him, Mr. Gorman.
7: Gibson's all right. Gave us a good show tonight, the way he promised, didn't he?
9: Yeah, but that won't bring Doc Murdoch's show
10: back. No, me. I ain't done nothing. Honestly, I ain't done nothing.
11: Wait a minute. Take it easy, boys. I'll handle it.
7: Sheriff, listen. The boys have gone nuts. They think Mr. Gibson
9: here... Sheriff, I tell you, ain't done nothing. I'm an honest, hard-working...
11: All right, hold it. You may not have done anything, but how about that assistant of yours?
10: Oh, no, sir, boss. I ain't done nothing. I swear I ain't. I swear to you.
11: Shut up! Aren't you sneaking around the street while the show was going on?
10: I...
11: You don't have to say nothing. I saw you. I saw you myself. Now, take it easy, boys. Give him a chance,
10: boss. Boss, you tell him where I was. You know I wasn't killing anybody. You tell him where I was.
11: Well, Mr. Gibson, where was he? Don't ask me.
0: I don't know where he was or what he was doing.
1: Boss, tell him. Tell him about that thing. I guess it was Boss. Tell him.
0: I'll tell him nothing. I don't know nothing, see? Nothing.
1: Boss.
0: Maybe you did do it. How do I know?
1: No, Boss, you know I didn't. You know that thing came off the screen.
9: Grab him, boy.
1: Boss,
9: let
1: me go. Won't get me.
9: Don't let him get away.
1: Now
9: he's heading for the spot. After him. Turn him off. Turn him off.
0: Okay, Slew, okay. Thank you very much. You run away, they run after you and me. I got a whole town to clean out all by myself. I don't know what this is all about. That monster coming off the screen and all that stuff, but maybe it's all a lucky break from Mike Gibson. Yeah.

Capitol, don't kill me. I've never done nothing, nothing. I always try to be a good man. Always try. Hide in the swamp. They won't get me. Oh, it's so dark. You can't see. What do they want to chase poor Slew for? What for? I got to get away. I got to get away. Boss, why didn't you tell him that Slew didn't do nothing? Why didn't you help Slew? Slew always done what you asked him to, didn't he? Sure. Slew did everything you asked him. Even when he didn't want to do it. Oh, you should have helped Slew, boss. You should have helped him. Gotta get away. They'll kill me. I ain't done nothing. Nothing. I'm tired. That thing is tearing at me. I gotta rest.

0: find me here. It's dark. Oh, I'm scared. Boss, why did you tell him what was right about Blue?
1: Why didn't you tell him?
0: I didn't do it. Yeah, it was that thing. That thing out of the moving pictures.
1: You know that.
0: Yeah, that thing. I saw it too. Roll right off the screen. Roll right along the aisle. Green. Sort of looking here and there. With awful eyes shining.
1: I saw it. And he saw it.
0: Let's get it.
1: It killed her.
0: Oh, Lord Almighty, where is it now? Where is it now?
1: Dogs. They got dogs after me.
0: Oh, they're still after me.
1: Them dogs are tracking me down.
0: I didn't do it. What are they chasing me for? What are they chasing me for?
1: Walk in the water. The dogs won't find me then.
0: They won't find me then. Mud, water,
1: oh, they can't find me now. The dogs can't get me now.
0: I ain't never hurt nobody. If I stole it was because he made me do it, the boss.
1: Yeah, he made me do it.
0: I had to do what he said. Oh, I've never been strong. You can't kill a man for not being strong. I dreamed about it. Well, but I won't die like that. No, no, not me.
1: I want to live.
0: I got a right to live.
1: Oh, the dog.
0: Closer, closer. I gotta get away. Got to. Water deeper. I can't swim. Help me. Help me. Oh, I can't swim. Oh, listen to me. Listen, no. The monster. The boss will tell you. I can't swim. Water's carrying me. Oh, I can't swim.

Yeah, what a night. Yeah, but me, I did all right. Wise guys run off, and I'm at a cleanup. Those wise guys open their eyes when they come home and find out I clean them out. Yeah. You blasted motor, you keep going. Gotta get out of here. Yeah, a long way out of here by morning. Hey, shooting. I bet you that the other slew. Yeah. Nice going, Mike. Getting rid of slew and making yourself a nice piece of change. Yeah. That's a crazy night. Even got me talking to myself. Those funny things I see, that monster crawling off the screen. Nah, I didn't see it. Nobody saw it. Something I thought I saw. Yeah, just something I thought I saw. Sure, it's only in my head. The thing was on the film. It can't come off the film. You throw it on the screen, there's nothing but the light. Sure, that's it. What I saw was in my head. Oh, you... Well, go ahead, miss. Now I'm going to get me a new truck. Yeah, you bet your life. Brand new truck. The smart guy's running off after Slew. They got Slew and I got all that dough out of their banks. Monster. What's the matter with me? Yeah, it sure was funny. Yeah, but I saw it crawling down the aisle. Oh, no, I never saw it. Slew, he... Yeah, Slew. Gotta get me a new assistant now. Well, that doesn't be too hard. Assistants. They take the rap and I take the cash. Hey, what the heck is that? Get out of the way, you. What in the... Blasted headlights, I can't see a thing. Hey, you, get out of the way. Get out of the way. Dog. Big dog running ahead of the truck. Get out of the way, you blasted dog. No. No, dog, it's that thing. That thing out of the moving picture running ahead of me. It can't be. Yeah, but it is. Hang out of the film. All right, I'll show you. I'll run it down. Run it down. Rise the truck. Gotta go faster, faster, faster. Gotta kill it. I got her. They'll blame me. Everywhere I go, they'll blame me.

I'll get you now. It's not it. It's a wall. Brakes! It's a wall. I can't stop.

0: And now, what about next week and imagination?
1: Well, back in the days of Prohibition, Frank, I knew a gangster. Yes, one of those legendary beer runners. And over these years, I've been literally boiling the memory of this gangster in my imagination. The result? Next week, we have a story about Al, the professor, Duke, and the girl. And there isn't a machine gun in the lot, and the district attorney doesn't pound his desk. And yes, I promise you a rather amazing half hour next week.
0: Yes, tune in next Tuesday again for Arch Obler's eerie story, The Archer. 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
3: 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Listen closely, for you will hear the crying of lost souls. Our story discloses the horror in man's mind. This is a tale of the house and the brain. Come with me to London, through the heavy fog of the city, to a large house in the suburbs. A young couple enter the portals of that house to attend an art auction.
4: Well, hello, Jim. We've been looking all over for you. We've got quite a crowd here today.
5: Paul Whitney, Sandra, I'm glad you've come. I thought you two were refugees from this sort of thing.
6: Well, frankly, Jim, I've suddenly conceived a passion for good oil paintings, and I'm going to buy this fabulous painting of the ancient cutthroat.
4: Well, to tell you the truth, Jim, she suddenly conceived a passion for cutthroats, ancient or otherwise.
6: Oh, my husband abuses me.
4: I'm too nice to her, or she'd never be interested in any other man.
6: But, darling, the man in the portrait's been dead 400 years.
4: Dead or living, he's not beyond your charm.
6: Oh, but my husband loves me, Jim. Must be my fatal fascination.
5: Yeah.
6: But I didn't come here to talk with you, even if it is fun. I came here to see that oil painting.
5: Oh, it's quite a painting.
6: Yes, yeah, so we've heard.
5: It's in my study. Come and take a look before the auction starts.
4: Hmm? Now, don't fall in love with it, Sandy. No matter how you feel about 15th century reprobates, I'm not going to spend a fortune buying useless pictures.
5: Well, there's the picture. What do you think?
4: He has a face you'll never forget.
5: And a reputation. Yes, sir, he lived a full life. You know, he was supposed to have been fabulously wealthy. But when he died, his fortune disappeared.
6: Oh, my dumpling aunt. He looks like the kind of man who sticks pins in people for the devil of it.
4: Sandra.
5: The strangest thing about the picture is the man's eyes. You get the feeling that the eyes are alive.
4: Yes, very definitely. Clever work.
6: Paul.
4: What's the matter with you, Sandra?
6: I could have sworn I've seen that man in London recently.
5: What man?
6: The one in the picture.
5: What? He's been dead 400 years.
6: Stop snickering at me, Jim. I know what I've seen.
5: Impossible. The only thing left of the Honorable Cutthroat Richards is the house on Orchard Street. He built it 450 years ago, and it's never been really habitable since.
6: Why?
5: Well, this is your chance to laugh at me. It's haunted.
4: Haunted?
6: Oh, not really.
5: Really?
6: Oh, Jim, I've never met a ghost.
5: And you never will, Sandra.
6: Jim, oh, Jim, please, imagine a really, truly ghost.
4: Wonderful, Jim, take us over. Or better yet, I'll rent the place for a week. I've heard a lot about ghosts, but I've never been able to pin one down. You know, I've been a student of the occult for a long time.
6: Jim, please.
5: Oh, Sandra, I'm serious. It's dangerous business, this ghost hunting.
4: Please, fella, anything to get Sandra's mind off buying that picture.
5: Very well, but you'll find some very real ghosts over there. The housekeeper, Mrs. Browning, will rent you a room if you want one. But she's the only person who's ever been able to stay in the old house.
4: Thanks, old man. Come along, Sandra.
6: But the picture.
4: Hang the picture, my sweet. I've got a genuine ghost for you.

0: The door's open all by itself.
1: There's no one there. Doors aren't supposed to open by themselves, Paul.
0: Well, what do you expect? The house is haunted, isn't it? Door slammed by itself, too.
1: Woo, tricky place, isn't it?
0: You frightened?
1: Not in the least. And it isn't my knees that are shaking, Pet. It's yours. Wonder where the housekeeper is. Her name's Mrs. Browning. Call her and see what happens.
0: All right. Mrs. Browning.
1: Don't poke me, Paul.
0: I didn't poke you.
1: Well, I didn't poke myself. Oh, hey. I wonder if we're alone. Look behind me, Paul. If it's a ghost, I don't want to meet it quite yet.
0: Silly, it's broad daylight. Anybody knows ghosts never appear until nightfall.
1: Paul, Paul, look. It's the child's footprint right there in front of me. A wet footprint.
0: Great heavens.
1: No, another one. Looks like the footprint of a child who's taken a bath. Oh, my chubby aunt.
0: Listen.
1: The footprints lead upstairs.
0: Shall we follow?
1: Well, it's the obvious thing to do.
0: Ghastly cold in here, Sandy, isn't it?
1: Ghostly cold, at any rate.
0: You're not quite up to form, old girl. You sure you want to go through with this?
1: No, I'm positive. Almost, anyway.
0: Sandy, the footprints. They disappear.
1: Oh, maybe it's all done with mirrors.
2: Good afternoon. Do come in the sitting room.
1: Oh, you must be Mrs. Browning. I'm Sandra Whitney, and this is my husband.
2: How do you do?
0: How do you do?
2: Mr. Danvers told me you were coming. Won't you be seated?
0: Thank you, Mrs. Browning.
2: I hope my stepdaughter didn't frighten you.
1: Your stepdaughter? Well, I didn't see anyone.
2: Naturally. She's dead.
0: You mean the footprints we saw?
2: Yes, of course. You didn't see or hear anything else?
0: No.
1: Expecting anyone?
2: Yes. They're coming for me shortly. My time is up, and I must die in the way they've planned it.
1: They?
2: Those who live in this house, Mrs. Whitney.
0: Oh, come, Mrs. Browning, you don't really believe ghosts actually live here.
2: Believe it? I know it. You see, Mr. Whitney, when I was first married 40 years ago, my husband, my stepdaughter, and myself moved into this house. They were here then.
1: Why didn't you move out?
2: Oh, we became used to them. Then my stepdaughter died. My husband had an unfortunate accident, and I was left alone.
1: You've lived here alone ever since?
2: Yes. Waiting for them to take me.
0: Mrs. Browning, how much will you charge my wife and myself for an apartment here by the week?
2: Charge? Nothing. Nothing at all. Anybody who has the courage to stay here is most welcome. But I advise you against it. Listen.
0: What is it?
2: Souls crying for release. Release from him.
0: Oh, come, Mrs. Browning.
2: You don't believe me? You will when you move in. When can I expect you?
1: Tonight at 8. How about it, Paul?
0: That sounds jolly.
2: You'll use the east wing. I'll have a fire lit for you. But let me warn you once again. They'll be waiting for you, day and night.

0: Sandra, you're back.
1: Of course, Paul. Down, Blackie. Down, I say. Oh, if you keep squirming, I'll never get you on a leash.
2: I'd better take some pistols along with us.
1: Well, I'm not at all sure you can shoot a ghost, Paul.
2: I'm not at all sure it is a ghost. Something awfully phony about all that.
1: Oh, no. My intuition says there were ghosts in that house, darling, and I've a very perceptive intuition.
2: Sandra, you're not going to take Blackie with you.
1: Well, of course I am. He's a watchdog, isn't he?
2: But a dog...
1: Now, darling, remember how nicely he caught pheasant last year.
2: But pheasant aren't the same thing as ghosts at all.
1: Stuff and nonsense. You ready?
2: All ready. Here's your coat, dear.
1: Oh, look out the window, Paul. So peaceful out there.
2: You've always been partial to twilight.
1: Oh, reminds me of the time you courted me. It was such a nice time. Paul, that man, the one on the street.
2: What man?
1: The one standing right out there. Look at him. That's the same man whose portrait we saw at Jim Danvers' house today.
2: Sandra, where are you going?
1: To talk to him, Pat, of course.

0: here. Miss Richards.
1: Oh, my chubby aunt. It is him. Oh, excuse me, sir. I couldn't help noticing you and...
2: You noticed me?
1: You are Mr. Richards, aren't you?
2: I've been known to many by many names.
1: Oh, dear, please pardon me if I'm rude, but... Well, how in the devil did you manage to stay alive for 400 years?
2: You will notice my eyes. Look deep. Deep.
1: Oh, let me go. Let me go.
2: Deeply into my eyes. You've never seen me before. You don't know me. You can never remember me again.

0: keep walking, Sandra. I hope you're properly ashamed of yourself, approaching strange men and asking them silly questions.
1: Well, I'm sorry, Paul. It was stupid of me, but anybody can be wrong.
0: Of course they can, but on the face of it, it was silly. Expecting a man who was alive 400 years ago to be roaming around loose.
1: It wasn't a matter of looseness, Pet. It was a matter of liveness. Now, come on, stop being a husband and hold my arm.
0: I ought to tear it off and beat you over the head with it.
1: He's so virile. But I love him.
0: Well, come along, Sandy. There's your haunted house ahead. We don't want to keep Mrs. Browning waiting.
1: Or the ghost.

0: that door again.
1: Insidious feeling, doors opening and slamming.
0: Mrs. Browning! Mrs. Browning!
2: I'm in the east wing, Mr. Whitney, just lighting the fire.
3: You better go on up. This hall's drafty.
1: Hey, Paul, more than cold in here. It's almost as if something or somebody is draining your body of all warmth.
3: That's a pleasant thought, Sandy. Now that you've scared yourself stiff, move.
1: Well, I was just getting in the mood for ghosts. Where's the east wing?
2: This way, Mrs. Whitney.
3: Oh, hello, Mrs. Browning. Well, this room looks cheerful.
1: It's as gay as my mood. Nice fire, nice candles. Quiet, quiet, Blackie. You'll scare somebody.
2: A dog scare somebody? Not tonight. They came tonight.
1: What came tonight?
2: You see. Better make yourselves at home while you can.
1: Blackie, sit down. Over here, Blackie. Look at him, Paul. The hairs on his head are standing on end.
3: Be quiet, Blackie.
1: Blackie!
2: Look! I told you they were here.
3: A luminous mass. A blue mass. Sandy, be careful.
1: It's materializing.
2: Coming for me. I knew it. Coming for me.
1: Oh, Mrs. Browning, Paul. Fingers are choking her. Good heavens.
3: Mrs. Browning.
1: Paul, Paul, stop this horrible
2: coming
1: thing.
2: Coming for me.
1: It's horrible.
3: It's all right, Sandy. All right, darling.
1: Oh, it's gone, hasn't it?
3: Yes. It's gone. But Mrs. Browning, she's dead.

0: Quiet, Mr.
1: Danvers, I'm going to reconstruct the scene of the crime. Nobody tells Detective Hodges that a flesh-and-blood woman gets bumped off by a goat.
2: But I saw it myself. Oh, be quiet, Blackie. If you'd only relax, Detective Hodges, and go away, we'd catch the ghost for you.
0: Quiet!
2: I'm only trying to help, but I... Blackie, stop!
3: Sandra, you're only confusing the issue.
4: Paul's right, Sandra. Sit down over here.
2: Jim Danvers, if you side with Paul, I'll never speak to you.
1: Now, Mr. Whitney, if you don't mind, we'll go over the details again. What happened?
5: Well, Mrs. Whitney and I were here in this room with Mrs. Browning when a blue mass suddenly floated in the door. The lights in the fireplace dimmed, the candles were extinguished, and Mrs. Browning began to scream.
4: Why?
2: Because she saw a ghost. It's really all so simple.
4: Sandra, my dear.
1: And then what happened?
5: The mass suddenly materialized, at least sufficiently for us to see two hands.
1: Two hands without a body.
5: The hands reached out, grasped Mrs. Browning by the throat, and...
2: That was that.
1: Thank you, Mrs. Whitney. I suppose you expect me to believe that story?
4: There's no reason for you to doubt Mr. Whitney's word, Detective Hodge.
1: I'm not saying there is. But there was only three people in this room, and one of them is dead. Everybody's under arrest. Everybody, do you hear?
2: Oh, Paul, it's here again.
5: Look, Detective Hodge.
1: Huh?
5: Paul, Sandra.
2: Oh, Paul, for heaven's sake.

0: What is it?
1: An axe murderer. An ectoplasm.
2: Sandra, don't be funny.
3: Let's get out of this house before it gets all of us.
0: It's gone.
2: Yes, it's gone. Now do you believe us, Detective Hodge?
0: Yes. Yes, I believe you. I'll have Mrs. Browning's body removed to the morgue right away.
4: Paul, if you insist on staying in this house overnight, I'll not be responsible for what happens.
2: But, Jim, I'm convinced that there are no such things as ghosts. Now, please, Jim, take Sandra back home and leave me.
1: I'm not budging without you, Pat.
2: Sandra, don't be foolish.
4: Well, no matter what you two do, I'm not staying here.
1: Oh, go, old Fuzzy Beard. Take thy tired body and deliver it to a safe, warm bed. Poor Jim. Scared of a little ghost. It's 11 p.m. already.
4: Well, good night, Paul, Sandra.
1: Nighty-night, Jim.
4: What was that?
2: You mean the footfalls?
4: Yes, what is it?
2: The housekeeper's dead stepdaughter.
1: You see? It's all so simple.
4: Good grief. Good night.
1: Oh, we've been all through the house, Paul, and I'm dead tired. Come on, let's go to bed.
2: You go to bed. I'll sit up and read these letters we found in the attic.
1: Here, Blackie, come here, come here. Now lie down next to me. There, poor Blackie, poor doggy. You don't like the ghosties, do you, Pat? Poor Blackie.
2: Hey, this letter's interesting.
1: What is it?
2: Evidently a letter from the housekeeper to her husband. A love letter. She talks about her brother's child. It seems her brother left his money to his daughter and she handled the estate for the child.
1: That's jolly. Maybe that's the child she calls her stepdaughter.
2: Let's see what it says. Listen. Since we have managed the child's end, you and I are more than lovers. We are partners in many things.
1: Sounds as if they murdered the child.
2: Yes, it does. Sandra, I wonder if my theory's right. If people felt strong passions, and if those passions linger in a house after the people have gone, couldn't that create a heavy psychic atmosphere?
1: Well, those fingers that murdered Mrs. Browning were more than heavily psychic. Unhook the collar of my dress, Paul.
2: Where'll I put the letters down on the dressing table here?
1: Just a top hook.
2: Better keep these pistols handy just in case. Something about a gun that gives me courage. Funny.
1: Oh, it's midnight. I'm tired and nothing's funny.
2: You know Mrs. Browning's sitting room? It seems to be an extra addition to this house. It juts out from the rest of the building like a sleeping porch.
1: What's funny about that?
2: Well, that horrible cold and the footfalls all seem to emanate from that room.
1: Oh, you and your logical mind. Oh.
2: What's the matter, Sandy?
1: Oh, look. The fire's dimming.
2: Oh. Oh.
1: Just like a great black shadow standing in front of it.
2: Give me my gun.
1: Here, dear. Shh, Blackie, shh.
2: Look, Sandy. A hand reaching out from the wall.
1: The letters. It's got the letters.
2: Great Scott.
1: Oh, my chubby aunt.
2: Watch it.
1: It's the hand of the housekeeper.
2: How do you know?
1: It's got the same ring on she had on this afternoon. If that's not a ghost, I've never seen one.
2: The fire's going out, Sandra.
1: Sandra! It's all around us!
2: Sandra! Sandra!
5: Can't get your will against mine. My will is greater.
2: No.
5: Succumb. My will is greater.
2: No, you're a shadow.
5: And you are a mere mortal who knows no secrets beyond the veil. I control the world of shadows. Succumb, fool, succumb.
2: No, go away. You're nothing but an image.
5: You will die by my command in this house. You will die before morning. Admit my will.
2: No, I will not admit your will. Sandra, you're safe now on your own home. Just lie still, darling, and drink this.
1: Oh, Paul.
2: I was a fool to allow you to stay in that accursed place last night. I ought to have my head examined.
4: I came over as soon as I got your message, Paul.
2: Oh, come on in, Jim. Sandra's recovering from a bit of a shock.
4: Yes, I heard about it. I warned you, Paul, that house is definitely haunted. I'm going to board it up. It's completely useless.
2: No, that's not the answer, Jim. It isn't ghosts. At least, not in the real sense of the word.
4: Why, Paul, after what you went through, you say that?
2: It's too malignant for a ghost. Do you believe in the power of hypnotism?
4: Well, I've heard some amazing theories about it anyway.
2: Well, I believe some power controls that house.
4: Well, that's still ghosts.
2: No, because the brain that controls the house is still alive. I'm convinced of it.
4: Well, where do you think this man who controls the house is?
2: He might be thousands of miles away. Remember you said that the eyes in the picture of the fabulous Richards seems alive?
4: Oh, that's ridiculous.
2: Not at all. In some crazy, mad manner, Richards has kept himself alive all these 400 years. In some hypnotic way, he controls that house.
4: Well, if your theory is right, how can we break his control?
2: Well, I'm certain that his control emanates from the little sitting room which once belonged to Mrs. Browning.
4: Yes?
2: Now, if you'll let me, I'd like to hire workmen and tear that room off the rest of the house.
4: Oh, but Paul,
2: the room is only an extra addition, Jim. It can't do any harm to try.
6: Okay, pull up more of that flooring.
2: Did you hurt yourself climbing that partition, Sandra?
1: No. Oh, imagine a secret room down here, Paul, right beneath the sitting room. You see, Jim, Paul was right. That's like finding a box with a false bottom.
6: That's all for now, boys.
2: Careful of your head, Sandra. This room isn't very big.
4: But it's as cold as cold storage.
1: Well, now you know how a hunk of beef feels in an icebox.
4: That's gay.
2: A musty old room. Bed and four walls.
4: And two drawers built into the wall over there.
1: All modern conveniences.
2: Try to open them. They look rusty. Just pull.
4: All right. There. The drawer's open.
1: Oh, nothing but a lot of musty old clothes.
4: Listen, Paul.
2: Nothing unusual, Jim. Just the same footfalls we've been hearing all along.
1: I'm beginning to become quite fond of them.
2: Look, here.
1: Why, it's a miniature painting.
4: Yes, a painting of Mr. Richards. Look at it. The same face as that painting in my house.
1: Look at the eyes in the miniature. Paul, they're alive.
2: Great heavens.
4: They're moving. You better put that portrait down, Paul.
2: Yes, they are alive. Living matter in a painting.
1: Oh, Paul, it's getting colder in here all the time. I feel faint. Faint and as if something unearthly is moving around.
4: Open the next drawer, Paul. Hurry, I don't like this growing cold at all.
2: It won't budge. No, the blasted thing. Oh, there it is.
1: Why, Paul, there's a thin china saucer full of crystal liquid with a compass floating on it.
2: That's a strange thing. There's an inscription written in the drawer.
1: What's it say?
2: As this compass moves, so my will dominates everything within these four walls. Everything dead or alive. Accursed be the house and restless the dwellers therein.
1: What's it mean?
2: This is the brain, Sandra. Richards controls this instrument through hypnotism. He can control a piece of paper or a chair or even the souls of the dead.
4: Then this house is haunted.
2: Yes, haunted by a malicious, malignant will. It keeps a man's spirit roving restlessly after death.
1: Paul! Paul, look! Look in that corner!
2: Mr. Richards, you are alive.
7: Yes, alive. Quite alive. Because I will to live. Very clever deduction, Mr. Whitney.
2: Deduction?
7: Yes, I heard your keen analysis of my activities.
2: You are a hypnotist, then.
7: I have been powerful for 400 years. Your blind stumbling onto my secret will not stop me now. I can will anything. I will the specters of the past to re-enter this room.
4: In heaven's name, man, stop this.
1: Oh, that black shadow. It's here with us, closing in.
7: Yes, closing in. All those who have died in this house are my slaves, as you will be my slaves in a very few brief seconds.
2: You are not the brain controlling this house. You gave that power to this compass. You transferred your power to this moving needle. Am I right, Mr. Richards?
7: Put that compass down.
2: Oh, no, I'll destroy it, Mr. Richards. Now, you're completely powerless to harm us.
4: Watch out, Paul. This partition's going to crumble.
1: Paul!
2: Sandra!
1: Gosh, Paul, it's good to be back in our own home.
2: What happened to Mr. Richards when the partition collapsed, Jim?
4: Well, the workmen searched the debris around the house for Mr. Richards' body, but no trace of him was found. I'm afraid that he escaped.
2: Oh, no.
1: You mean he's still alive and free, Jim?
4: Yes, indeed. That's just what I mean.
2: Well, he won't be for long, Sandra. People everywhere will be warned, and every corner of this earth will be looking for him. Even his will can't defy the world, Sandra. No one man can ever fight the world.
8: From the time-worn pages of the past, we have recalled
7: the house and the brain. Bellkeeper, toll the bell.

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0: Jack Kenley stood watching as the guard at the state prison unlocked the last iron gate that meant the outside and freedom once more.
1: Okay, Kenley. There it is.
2: Thanks.
1: Take a good rest and then get yourself a decent job. You'll soon forget the 3 years you put in up here. So long.
2: So long.

0: Hey, Jack.
1: What?
0: Over here. We come to meet you, Jack. This is a friend of mine, Sox Harris.
2: Glad to know you, Kenley.
1: Yeah. Same here.
0: Come on, get in.
1: Well, I... Okay.
0: Get going, Sox. You don't say much, Jack. Aren't you glad we met you?
1: Sure. Sure, but I was thinking.
0: What?
1: Why did you meet me, Steve?
0: Listen to him, Sox. Thinks because he's done a little time in stir, his friends have given him up. Is that it, Jack?
1: Look, Steve, you came to meet me out of the kindness of your heart. Let it go at that. But, well, I know you better than that.
2: I guess you don't appreciate us coming all the way up here for him, huh, Steve?
0: Jack's the suspicious kind, that's all, Sox.
2: Oh, so that's it. Guess being in stir makes a guy like that, huh?
1: Listen, you, keep your mouth shut.
0: Oh, no, no, take it easy, Jack. Sox didn't mean anything by what he said. Can't you take a little kidding?
2: Yeah, I was just kidding, Jay.
1: Well, I'm not in the mood for kidding, see? I didn't ask you guys to come here to meet me anyway.
0: Look, Jack, you've had a tough time. You'll need help getting back on your feet. And I've got something lined up that'll give you all you need for a while.
1: Are you crazy? Don't you realize I've just left the pen after a 3-year stretch? I'm not in line for any job, unless it's on the level.
0: Aren't you forgetting something, Jack?
1: Like what, for instance?
0: I've got evidence against you that could send you back to the pen. Remember?
1: Why, you...
3: Look out, you want to wreck us, you fool!
2: Hey, we almost went off the road that time.
1: And cut out the cracks and the threats, you hear?
0: Why, Jack, you don't sound like an old friend of mine at all when you talk that way. Here we go and line up something that'll put us in the dough. We count you in. Come to meet you. Then you talk like a stir-happy dope.
1: Well, that's the way I feel.
0: Listen, you. You're going to help us. That's that.
1: Now, wait a minute.
0: Oh, you wait a minute. The old hijacking racket is here to pay off again. We know where we can grab off a load of sugar. And we know where to get rid of it. At a high price.
1: But, Steve,
0: when you hear the deal and the plans we have, you'll change your mind, Jack. Step on it, Sox.
2: Yeah.
0: I want to have a nice long talk with Jack when we get to my place. He'll soon be in the dough in spite of himself.

0: rocks.
1: Here comes a police boat. We better stop.
2: Okay, shut off the motor. We have the necessary papers, so we don't have to worry.

0: carrying.
1: Okay, officer. Got a load of sugar. Got the papers right here.
0: Let me see them. Carrying sugar, huh? Say, these papers aren't in order. We'll have to take you in until you explain. Both of you board our board. My man here will bring your boat in. Hey, Jack, stand by to take on two passengers.
2: Okay. Let them come aboard.
3: Hey, wait a minute.
0: What's the matter?
3: That ain't no police boat. Look.
0: Huh? Well, I'll be... Hey, you guys aren't cops, and we ain't leaving this boat.
4: No, we're not. No! I'll get you for
0: that. You're out of your gun, son.
5: Yeah, got him. Can we toss him into the river, Steve?
0: No, we'll put him in the tender and then set them adrift. Somebody will pick them up sooner or later. Meantime, we have a swell load of sugar that will bring a big price.
6: It was well after midnight when Gunnigan, city editor of the Daily Sentinel, received a phone call from Mike Axford, Sentinel reporter.
7: City room, Daily Sentinel.
8: Gunnigan, this is Axford. I'm calling from cops headquarters.
7: Oh, it's you. Where the Sam Hill have you been all evening? I've needed somebody to get the dope on... Well, why don't you say so? That's the trouble with you, Mike. You talk all around the bush when you...
9: What's the news you got?
8: If you'll stop here for a minute, I'll give it to you. Now, listen... Two guys are bringing a boatload of sugar over from the warehouse across the river. They were stopped by some hijackers posing as cops. Imagine those crooks having the nerve to
7: get on with the story.
8: Oh, yeah. Well, the hijackers tied the guys up and sent them adrift. They were picked up just a while ago.
7: Who, the crooks?
8: No, not the crooks. The guys the crooks tied up and sent adrift.
7: Then the hijackers got away with a load of sugar, huh?
8: What do you think they did? Sat out there in the middle of the river and made themselves some fudge? Of course they got away with the sugar.
7: Okay. If the cops got...
8: No, they ain't. So long.
7: Oh. Copy, boy. Copy, boy.
10: Pet Blackstreet. Pet Black Gang. High-tech boatload of sugar.
0: Yes, okay, Arthur.

0: The following morning, Britt Reed, young publisher of the Daily Sentinel, was in the city room talking to Gunnigan and Axford.
1: Those crooks pulled a new angle on the old hijacking racket this time.
2: Sure. And believe me, Reed, Sarge is about to bust a button over thinking they posed as harbor cops.
3: Have the cops got any line on them, Axford?
2: Nope. The boat was found this morning in a cove up the river. They must have run in there to transfer the cargo.
1: I suppose the police will keep a close watch on the river from now on.
2: Sure. And more than that.
3: What do you mean, and more than that?
2: The cops are going to run a boat over each night with a couple of plainclothesmen on it to see if anyone tries to stop it.
3: Hoping to trick the crooks, huh?
2: That's the general idea, Gunnigan.
1: Yeah. I should think the crooks would be on guard against something like that if they're smart.
2: Maybe so. But the cops have to try something. You never can tell. Them crooks might take another crack at it. And if they do, they'll be grabbed.
1: Well, let us know if the police run into anything, Axford. If they get away with it, others will start hijacking again. Things will just be like they used to be.
2: I'll stick with the cops, and if anything happens, I'll let you know. You can bet your life Sarge won't let up till he does get a line on them smart alecks who go around posing as cops. They'll be a plenty sorry when they do get caught. Mark my words.
0: That night, Jack Kenley was with Steve and Socks in Steve's hideout apartment.
4: Well, fellas, that job sure went off like clockwork. I disposed of that sugar to a friend who owns a roadhouse.
5: How about our cut, Steve?
4: You'll get your cut. After we pull another job.
6: Listen here, Steve. The cops are watching the river. We can't pull the same sort of job twice. Anyway, why can't we call it quits? Should have gotten enough dough for that sugar to make it worthwhile.
4: What we're getting for selling that sugar doesn't satisfy me, Jack. I have another job lined up. And it's not on the river.
5: Not on the river? What is it?
4: It's another sugar deal.
6: Another one?
4: Well, sure. Haven't you heard there's a shortage of sugar? It's one of the few items that are still rationed.
5: Yeah, but what will we do with this load of sugar if we got it?
4: I got that plan, too. Don't worry.
5: Where do we get the load of sugar, Steve?
4: On the pike. Later tonight. I know just about when it's coming in, and we'll be waiting for it.
5: Well, them truck drivers are wise. It ain't easy to get them to stop.
4: He'll stop, all right. I've rigged a siren from the boat onto my car. We'll pull that cop gag again. Get it?
6: I don't want to have any part of it.
4: Jack, you're sure hard to convince, aren't you? But you'll come along with us. And like it.
6: Posing as cops like that. We'll have the whole force out hunting us. Sooner or later, they'll get on our trail.
5: Yeah, that's right, Steve. Once was bad enough, but they'll go nutty if we keep it up.
4: Pipe down, Sox. Don't let this guy give you a case of nerves. Naturally, the cops will do everything they can to find the ones who are posing as them.
5: Yeah, that's what we mean.
4: But I've got a plan that'll make them look for somebody else.
6: What do you mean by that?
5: Who'll they be looking for?
4: I got it all figured out. And when the time comes, you'll both see what I mean.
6: Why don't you tell us now?
5: Yeah, what's your big secret?
4: Well, there really isn't any big secret. Guess I might as well let you in on it. Now listen, here's just how I'm going to work it after we stop that truck tonight.

0: Are you sure that the sugar truck ahead of us, Steve?
1: That's it, all right. Step on it. We'll start closing in.
2: We're taking a bigger risk than ever, Steve.
1: Shut up, will you? I guess it's time to sound the siren. Here goes.
0: He's pulling over.
1: Stop right behind him.
0: You stay here with the car, Jack.
1: Come on, Sox.
0: Come on.
1: Hey, what are you stopping me for? I wasn't...
2: Hey, you ain't cops.
1: Get out of that truck.
0: Hey, let go of me.
1: That did it. You can drive the truck, Sox. We leave him in a ditch with a nice little sign for the cops to follow. That'll keep him busy for a while.

0: The following morning in Brett Reed's office, his secretary, Lenore Case, was going over the mail.
1: These in your basket are the most important, Mr. Reed.
2: Well, thanks, Miss Case. I'll get out this afternoon.
3: Good morning, Reed. Hi, Casey.
1: What got you out of bed so early, Axford?
3: Early, is it? I was at cops headquarters before you were up, I'll bet you.
0: Anything new on the hijacking case?
3: That's what I came to tell you, Reed. I already gave the story to Rewrite.
1: Well, he brought in a story for a change.
3: Quiet, Casey. This is no time for kidding.
0: What's the story?
3: Well, a guy, a truck driver, was found last night on the pike, in the ditch. He didn't come to till this morning.
0: Well?
3: He was stopped on the pike by a car with a siren. He thought it was cops after him.
1: But same hijackers.
0: Seems like it.
3: Sure, but now the cops know who they're looking for.
0: Really?
3: Yep. When he was found, there was a seal stuck right on his forehead. 'Twas the seal of none other than the Green Harlot.
0: The morning following the truck holdup, Mike Axford was telling Brett Reed and Miss Case that the driver was found with the seal of the Green Hornet on his forehead, and that he'd been stopped by a car with a siren.
1: In that case, Michael, it must have been the Hornet and his gang who hijacked that boatload of sugar, too.
3: Sure, that goes without saying. Believe me, Sarge is raving because that spalpeen pulls that cop gag to get people to stop. He's fit to be tied now that he knows it's the Hornet.
0: Did the truck driver say whoever stopped him was disguised as the Hornet, Axford?
3: Yeah, he said the guy wore a mask, all right. There was another one, but the driver didn't get a look at him.
0: I see. What about the men who were stopped in the boat? Did they say it was the Hornet?
3: Huh. Come to think of it, they didn't, Reed.
1: I should think they would have if it had been the Hornet who stopped them.
0: Well, that's what I think.
3: Oh, all they said was that two men came aboard and socked him. There was another waiting in the other boat.
0: Then why does Sergeant Burke think the Hornet did that job, too?
3: Hey, you got something there, Reed. I guess the Hornet heard about the hijacking of the boat and decided that siren was a good idea, so he used it on the last job.
1: That could be the answer, of course.
3: I'll have to point out what you said to Sarge, Reed. But by the way he's feeling, he'll probably blame both jobs on the Hornet anyway. I ain't in a good mood at all.
0: I can understand that.
4: Yes, so can I.
3: Well, we'll be getting along. Sarge can question them boatmen again, just to make sure it wasn't the Hornet stopped them.
0: I'm sure the Green Hornet won't like being blamed for both jobs. You can bet on that.
4: He probably won't.
3: Who'll give the hoot what the Green Hornet thinks, eh, Reed?
0: I guess you're right.
3: I know you'd agree with me on that. See you later. So long.

0: After Axford, in this case, had left his office, Britt Reed reached Cato at the apartment by private telephone and was giving him certain instructions.
1: You'd better get that out right away, Cato. It's only 10:30 a.m. now, so it ought to get there by late afternoon.
2: Yes, sir. I get it right out.
1: Use the special paper. Be careful of fingerprints.
2: I'd be very careful, Mr. Britt. Do you think it'd do a trick, perhaps?
1: I can't tell, but I hope it'll start things moving. If it does, we'll be going out tonight.
2: That good. I'll be ready. Anything else?
1: That's all. See you at dinner time.
2: Yes, sir. I'll be here. Goodbye.
1: Goodbye, Cato.

0: Late that afternoon at police headquarters.
1: What's on your mind, Ernie?
2: Well, here's a special delivery, Sarge. Just says police headquarters on it.
1: Well, don't stand there staring at it. Give me it.
3: What do you think it is, Sarge?
1: How do I know, Ashford? I ain't one of them mind readers.
3: Read it!
1: What do you think I'm going to do, eat it? Shut up a minute. Let's see now. To the cops. I've read the papers. I don't like to be blamed for things I don't do. I have a lead to those hijacking crooks, and maybe after I get through with them, you can have what's left. The Green Hornet.
3: Glory be. Holy crow. Let me see that.
1: Here, give me that.
3: I got to phone the Sentinel.
1: But that note...
4: Hold your horses, Sarge. I'll be right back. Gunnington will make a good story out of this.

0: Hey, Steve. I just got laid addition to Central.
1: What of it, Sox?
0: Glad says I'm going to sort out the blame for them holdups. Says he's going to lead to us. He's going to get to us before the cops do, he says.
1: Pipe down.
2: Jack is sleeping in the other room. Let's go down to the bar and talk it over.
0: Come on.
3: So the Hornet's after us. Says he's got a lead to us. I'm going to the cops. I've had enough of this. I don't care what Steve does now.

0: Sox and Steve sat at a table near the window of the bar.
1: Listen, Sox, you have to be more careful of what you say when Jack's around. The way you came busting in with that newspaper, yelling about the Green Hornet being after us, that was enough to make that jittery dope run to the cops for protection if he'd heard you.
2: Oh, I wasn't yelling. I don't guess he heard me anyway.
1: Well, just be more careful, that's all. I don't want any... Hey, wait a minute.
2: Hey, what's the matter? What are you looking at through the Venetian blind, Steve?
1: Look. Over there, waiting at the streetcar stop.
2: Hey, that looks like Jack.
1: It is Jack. That street light shining right on his face. He's waiting for a car that's headed downtown.
2: But I thought he was back at the place sleeping.
1: Sox, I bet he heard what you said. Maybe he's not up to what I think he might be. We'll have to be sure. Come on.
2: Where are we going? Gonna make him go back to his place?
1: No. We're gonna get the car and follow that streetcar to the place where he gets off. And we'll tail him. If he's not on the level with us, he'll be mighty sorry.
0: Meantime, Britt Reed had left his office and had gone to his apartment, where Cato was waiting.
3: I mail printed note like you say to do, Mr. Britt.
4: I know. Axford phoned in and said the police received it.
3: What you expect to happen now?
4: I'm hoping one of those crooks will be frightened enough to seek protection from the police. Of course, I'll want to make sure. Also, they may not be able to get him to squeal on the others. So if we could spot him going into headquarters...
3: Would then Green Hornet risk getting to Crook to make him tell where others are?
4: That's the general idea. We'll take the Black Beauty and decide on the way just what we will do. Let's go.
0: Stepping through a secret panel in the rear of a closet in the bedroom, Britt Reed and Cato went along a narrow passageway built within the walls of the apartment itself. This passage led to an adjoining building, which fronted on a dark side street. Though supposedly abandoned, this building served as the hiding place for the sleek, superpowered Black Beauty, streamlined car of the Green Hornet. Britt Reed pressed a button. The great car roared into life. A section of the wall in front raised automatically, then closed as the gleaming Black Beauty sped into the darkness.

0: several hours, Britt and Cato waited in the Black Beauty, which was parked in a dark alley from which they could watch the entrance to police headquarters. There was little traffic and few people on the street.
1: Well, how do you expect to know if Crook come, Mr. Britt? We'll already be here a very long time.
2: I figured one of the crooks might fear a visit from the Hornet tonight, and we go to the police for protection. It's taking a long chance, but I'm watching for a man who seems nervous and who hesitates about going in.
1: Well, no one but police go in and out since we're here.
2: So I noticed. They'd have a shock if they knew the Hornet was watching them.
1: Well, they not think Green Hornet there to park so close to police. Well, look. Someone come around corner. He get off streetcar, perhaps.
2: Yes. We'll watch him closely.
1: He going toward police station.
2: That's right. He's... Look. He stopped walking.
1: He seem like he going back, maybe.
2: Wait. There he goes. But he's walking more slowly.
1: Well, he act peculiar. Keep looking around. You think he man we wait for?
2: Hard to tell. He's walking by the entrance.
1: Oh, then he not the one. If he go by...
2: He stopped again. Oh, he's turning around and going back. Cato, I think we'll...
1: Well, look. Car coming fast. You're on wrong side of street.
2: On the side that man's on. Cato, start the car, quick. Swing in front of that car and make it pull over to the other side, away from that man.
1: They shoot at man.
3: Help! Help!
2: After them, Cato. They're the men we want.

0: A short time later, inside police headquarters...
1: You sure had a narrow escape, fella.
2: Yeah. Yeah, I did.
3: I ran out just in time to see the Hornet car leaving.
2: Yeah, it was the Hornet, all right. The shots came from the other car, like I told you. It was Stephen Socks, the two men who made me pull those jobs with him.
1: Where are they hiding out? Where can we find them?
2: They found out I came here and followed. They won't go back to the hideout now. They'll get away. But I don't care. I'd rather be in the pen again than have that Hornet after me.
1: Well, I can't say that I blame you. Of course, you might get time off for turning state's evidence against those other two, if we ever catch them.
3: It looks to me like them and the Hornet were after you at the same time.
1: Well, seeing as how you told us the jobs weren't pulled by the Hornet, you can't blame him for getting after you like he did.
2: But Steve planned the whole thing. It was Steve who had the idea of putting the blame on the Hornet.
1: Maybe so, but then...
3: Something sneezed. That's the Hornet's car, I'll tell you.
1: Come on. Watch that guy, somebody.
4: Okay, sir.
1: Great day. What's this?
5: Looks like a couple of bodies.
3: Let's see. Hey, Sarge. They ain't dead. They're gassed. By the Hornet, no doubt.
1: Hey, how are you guys? Come and help us. Come on, get them inside.
3: They might as well be dead. They're out like a light. Give me a hand.
5: Sure, let's go.
3: Take his feet there, Hal.
1: Put them down.
3: Who do you think they are, Sarge?
1: Hey. That's Steve.
2: And Socks. The Hornet caught up with him and brought him here.
1: Hey, that's exactly what happened.
3: Then you got the whole gang that pulled those hijacking jobs, Sarge.
2: That's right. And I'm ready to tell all I know. I don't care what Steve does.
1: Where am I? Where are you? Take a look around, buddy, and you'll soon be finding out. Cops. Well, who... How did we get here?
3: As if you don't know. You were caught by the Green Hornet and gassed, weren't you? That's who brought you here. And dumped you right on the front step.
2: And he's the guy who said he was smart.
3: Smart? Oh, him? They don't come too smart for the Hornet, that they don't. Believe me, there's one guy who always comes through with the scoop when he lets loose.
1: Scoop, you say? I thought I saw a clarion reporter busting past the door a minute ago. So if you want to keep your job...
3: Holy crow!
6: Gangway, everybody! I got a phone, the sentinel! The Hornet's done it again!

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Oh,

0: The woman was stringing scarlet willy-willy seeds into a barbaric necklace. The man was idly looking through a basket of unmounted photographic prints. The drooping branches of the hull tree shut out the glare of the late afternoon sun, and the fluttering leaves were backgrounded by a purple-blue horizon, from which long lines of white surf came rolling in, curling nearer and nearer until they washed softly up the sand to the line of rocks. The man continued to toss the prints over idly. Suddenly he stopped and bent forward. He bent forward over one of them. His expression was at first one of amazement. This changed into fear, and then disbelief illumined his face as he turned to the woman.
1: Where did you get this one?
0: This is a true story. I shall not name the person who recounted it to me. I have no proof of its authenticity. I merely offer it to you as something quite unbelievable, and yet it happened. Hawaii, under the hull tree.

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3: Where?
4: Where?
3: Yes.
4: I took it.
3: No, I mean this one.
4: I see it. Certainly I took it. Photographed it.
3: You couldn't have.
4: Well, I did.
3: When did you take it?
4: What on earth's the matter with you? If I said...
3: When?
4: When? About 3 weeks ago. The morning they went away.
0: And the woman tied the thread of the necklace and then wrapped the long line of red round and round her white throat, like three scarlet gashes.
3: Here? They were here. These people.
4: Yeah. See, they posed under that coconut tree over there. The one with the big vine hanging down.
0: And the man turned and gazed at the tree and at the great leaves of the swinging, swaying vine. And his finger touched the picture, where the same giant spray swayed over the heads of the two people.
3: What was their name?
4: Odd? Why? I mean, I suppose I knew their name. I was just going to say it. It didn't come. I've forgotten. I shall think of it in a moment. Wait, it was...
3: Yeah.
4: Let me see, Again with an A. No. Yes, I think it did begin with an A. Oh, well, I can't remember it now. I'll tell you when it comes to me. No, hurry, is there?
3: Yes, there is. I want to know the name.
4: Then you'll have to go up to the office and ask. I can't remember. What in the world's so exciting about them anyway, huh? I'm not accustomed to sharing attention with anyone. Certainly not with a photograph.
0: And the man got up and started across the lawn under the banyan tree toward the hotel entrance. The woman looked after him and then at the basket. Then she too rose, picked up the photograph, and followed the man.
3: But this is stupid. You must remember them. They stayed here. I've just seen a photograph of them.
5: Well, there are so many coming and going all the time.
3: Yes, but... Ah, wait. Here.
5: Have you
3: got... Have you got the photograph?
5: What was the name? Yes. Did...
3: Here. You see them? Photograph down there, under the heart tree. Hmm? Who are they?
5: Oh. Why, that was Mr. and Mrs... Mr. and Mrs... wait. Here. It's in the register. They came here about, about the middle of March. Let me see.
3: But can't you find them?
5: I can't understand why you're so anxious. Huh? I think my necklace is pretty. Willy Willy see. That's queer. I can't find the name. I know it if I saw it. I wonder what boat they came on.
4: They came from the Orient.
3: What?
5: Yeah. They came on the... March. They must have come on the Korea. Here they are, the Korea people. Foster, Martin, Kudahai, Abercrombie. What's this name? Henry got the writing.
4: Hmm? Tortolot. No, those weren't the ones. I remember the Tortolot.
5: Ah, wait. Mr. Westren, what, could you help us, sir? Some people here.
6: Hello. Enjoying your stay?
3: Who were these people? Their name, do you remember?
6: Oh. Yeah,
5: It came on the... March. They must have come on the Korea. Here they are, the Korea people. Foster, Martin, Kudahai, Abercrombie. What's this name? Henry got the writing.
4: Tortolot. No, those weren't the ones. I remember the Tortolot.
5: Ah, wait. Mr. Westren, what, could you help us, sir? Some people here.
6: Hello. Enjoying your stay?
3: Who were these people? Their name, do you remember?
6: Yeah, I want to know their name, you see.
3: Nobody...
6: Oh, yeah, I remember.
3: Yes?
6: Yeah, what was their name? Not forgotten. Still, just look it up in the book, Miss...
5: We can't find it, Mr. Westren. It doesn't seem to be here.
6: Well, it must be. What room do they have?
5: I think... second floor. No. Third. 312, perhaps. I don't know.
3: Well, someone in this hotel.
5: I think I remembered on the third floor, though.
6: But I remember them. Give me the book, Miss. Thank you.
5: The Korea. They must have come on the Korea. There. Those are the people. See?
6: Yeah.
5: Foster, Martin.
3: Oh, in the whole hotel. What about the waiter?
4: Tell me why it's so important. Is it important?
3: Yes. Vitally important.
6: I know their name as well as I know my own, too. They came by way of the Orient. We're here for 3 or 4 weeks. Why, they only went away a short time ago. Isn't it strange? I can't think of their name. The woman had a white scar on her neck. Queer old-fashioned thing she was.
3: Pardon? What about her?
6: Jones. Huh?

0: Oh, kind of old-fashioned. Funny, you know, she was sweet pretty. Well, I mean, we must have passed that name half a dozen times here. I thought I'd recognize it at a glance.
1: You can't any of you remember their names, nor which room they stayed in. You can't find anything about them in the book. They've only been gone 3 weeks.
2: Well, I can't remember either, and I haven't nearly as much to think of as they have. Not nearly.
0: Well, I must be in the kitchen. I'll let you know the moment I remember it. The name. If I do.
3: Oh,
2: Mrs. De Courtenay. Excuse me. Mrs. De Courtenay. The reservation for the
0: restaurant. This is...
2: Never mind. Let's go back to the Hartree.
0: Tell me about those people.
2: There isn't much to tell. They came from the Orient.
4: The woman's fingers were playing with the scarlet seeds. The man was leaning far back in the low chair. He stared away beyond the purple-blue horizon. He shielded his eyes from the sun.
2: They were queer people.
0: In what way were they queer?
2: Well, they were sort of...

0: Lips are wrinkled. That's the only way I can describe them. As you say, been asleep for 20 years.
1: 20 years?
0: Yes, 20 years. I know, because their clothes were exactly like my aunt's wedding clothes. This is 1924, and my aunt was married just 20 years ago and kept her whole trousseau for sentiment's sake. She let us take some dresses once for a fancy dress ball, and they were exactly like this woman's clothes. Same sleeves, shirt in two places with a wide lace ruffle at the elbow. Skirts gathered all the way around the waist. Sort of bolero jacket effect, little ruffly thing. Her hair, too.
1: Her hair?
0: Same little smooth waves like Auntie's. Like Auntie's pictures.
1: What else?
0: Her face was small and sweet. You can see in the photograph.
1: Yeah, I can see.
0: Funny rusty little voice. I remember... Oh, yes, she had some spots on the shoulder of the dress or suit she was traveling in. Grey it was, and you can see them, spots, in the picture. Carnation doesn't quite cover them. She wouldn't send it to the cleaners in case it got spoilt. She wanted to wait until she got home. Said her grandmother had a recipe for a cleaning fluid or something. She was so worried about those silly spots. She kept dabbing at them with her handkerchief as if she could rub them off.
1: Go on. All you can remember.
0: Well, she wasn't young. 34, 35. Her face was so sweet and happy, and yet...
1: Yes?
0: She always had this look as if... sort of expression of...
1: Of waiting?
0: Yes. That's it. What's the matter? What is it?
1: Oh, I don't think I can explain. It's impossible.
0: What is... Look, I wish...
2: The man's knuckles were gripping the chair until they showed white. He was staring out to sea with the same worried, unbelieving look as before. Suddenly, the woman was very disturbed. She glanced at the photograph. It was just an ordinary photograph. The people in it were ordinary enough. Or were they?

0: I feel like a new man. It's a lovely day today.
1: I thought you had flu.
0: I took a grandpa headache powder, and I'm well better.
2: 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So, whenever you're in pain, get fast relief. 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
5: Four or five very small, tawny Hawaiian children had gathered on the shoreward end of the pier, where, with much giggling and splashing, they discarded their haluka's and overalls and were paddling joyously in the clear water, carefully out of range of the hotel office. The man and the woman sat as before, under the hau tree.
6: She seemed to be waiting. But what for? Here.
7: You talked to her often?
6: Hmm.
7: What did she talk about?

0: She was the sort of woman who never says anything to be remembered. We just talked.
1: And the man?
0: Oh, Frank Perret, 20 years back. He had a sort of drooping moustache and wore his hair brushed up like Uncle's when he was married. And his trousers were too short and too tight. The toes of his shoes were thin, and the ties he wore round his neck, they were funny. She was most interesting, though, if either of them could be called interesting. This waiting thing about her, as if it had got to be a habit, you know. She was always ready to talk. She was quiet and quite quaint. Quite quaint, like the beginning of a Victorian poem or something. Sometimes she'd get a bit embarrassed when you talked to her. Her little hands used to go up to her neck. This was made of coral. Her hands were very thin, white. She said the necklace belonged to her grandmother. It was very old.
1: Did they tell you where they came from?
0: Yes, I told you, from the Orient. They'd been round the world.
1: No, I mean, what was their home? Where was it?
0: They were from South Africa.
1: Where?
0: East State, I think. Somewhere, Windberg or somewhere. I don't know, I can't remember.
2: And after that, they were quiet for a very long time. The woman sat waiting to be told something remarkable. She knew that she would be told something remarkable, but she felt she had to wait for the man to choose his time. Finally, the woman spoke.
0: Well?
1: They lived in my town. Brunfort, not Windberg. He was my uncle, my mother's brother. His father kept a small bookshop. Books, pictures, things, you know. He'd fought in the war, the Kaffir Wars, too, way back. The family was all English originally, but they reckoned they'd given up on the old country and were more for the Union than anybody. My uncle's father had many a fist fight with the Boers to prove he was so truly integrated. He always lost, apparently. They never went back to England to live. My uncle took charge of the store when his father died. He was 16 then. His mother died 2 years after. He was the only one of the family left. He'd always intended to marry Jenny. She was his sweetheart when they were babies, before he was 8 years old. When he was eight, his uncle came back from around the world, and the boys sat on the old, stiff haircloth sofa, covered in animal skins, and listened. He was fascinated by all the tales he heard of the other countries. India, Ceylon, Australia, and the Far East. His uncle took him on his knee and asked him what he was going to do when he got to be a man. Marry Jenny and go round the world on our wedding trip, he said.
0: He was your uncle, the man in the photograph?
1: And that was his one ambition from then on. He and Jenny discussed their trip, discussed it and discussed it, day in and day out. They knew they were going when Johannes was grown up. Johannes, you see, all the children were given names like that. Although the family remained essentially English, they sort of pushed Englishness away. No one even called him Joe. He was too earnest. He was always my Uncle Johannes. And when the shop was completely his, he began putting away every possible penny towards the tour. He and Jenny had made up their minds. No matter how long they had to wait, they wouldn't marry until they'd saved enough money for the journey. Jenny was a MacDonald. They went out to Africa, the family did, in the middle of the last century. And there were MacDonalds of Scottish ancestry who couldn't say a word of English, spoke Afrikaans all the time, knew no other language.
0: So, they saved for the trip. Did they?
1: It was very slow, the saving, in a little town like Brunfort. But they never faltered. Jenny did hand-painted china, which sold in the shop at Christmas time. She taught classes at school, painting classes, little watercolors, green woolly trees and white woolly clouds and little grey woolly rocks, wooden sheep and cattle and Noah's Ark sort of people. I've got some of them back home.
0: And then?
1: And between times, they studied maps and made up itineraries, read history and travel so they'd be ready to get the most out of their trip. There were years and years of this. Good years when quite a lot was added to the little hoard in the bank. Bad years when there were droughts and fires and new roofs to be put on. Then the savings were drawn upon. Jenny was 30 before she began making her trousseau. They thought it would be only about another 2 years then. I used to go sit with her and watch her work. I used to see how she made her little drawings on china, and I used to watch her sewing her dresses. She made them all herself, She gathered the sleeves, little lines of gathers with puffs between, and gathered in the skirts all round, and the little ruffles for the trimmings on the shoulders.
0: And then?
1: Well, it wasn't just 2 years. It was 5. Uncle Johannes was sick for 3 months, and he had to hire a clerk and pay doctor's bills. It was 5 years. I helped Jenny pick out the gray material for her traveling dress. I was 14 then. Well, I'm 34 now. And she and Uncle Johannes were my dearest friends.
0: Wait a minute. You were 14 and...
1: Well, I'll tell you. I'd spent hours with them over the maps and the railway guides and things, the steamship schedules, everything. All the neighbors helped, the Debrains and the Worsthazens and the MacDonalds. It was going to be a wonderful journey. She was going to have a wedding dress and a traveling dress in one. It was marvelous.
0: And they went then?
1: They were married one morning in May. Uncle Johannes gave me grandfather's watch that morning. I said goodbye to them at the church door. I didn't dare go to the station with them. I ran home and hid amongst the mealies for hours, long, long after I heard their train whistle for the crossing. Then after a long while, I heard a horse come galloping along. It was coming fast.
2: The man straightened in his chair. On his face there was a faraway, sad expression, as if remembering great disasters to loved ones. The sun was setting out by the point of the Waianae Range, and the water had turned to orange and crimson, and there were orange and crimson flecks in the clear sky above the grey-black streak of the horizon. And on the woman's white dress, and in her eyes as she bent forward to listen to what the man was saying.
1: The man who rode the horse was in a very bad condition. He'd had a fright.
3: The driver's an ongeluk. Die ochtend train. Baie van die waans is uitgebrand. Hulle probeer nou hulp kry.
1: I ran to the station and flung myself aboard just as the breakdown train pulled out. There was no time to stop to put me off. There'd been a collision with a freight train. The carriages had all burned except one, the passenger carriage, and that had been wrecked. Those who'd been taken out were lying on the grass by the side of the track. I found my Uncle Johannes and his Jenny. Uncle Johannes was propped up against a big rock. Jenny was half-leaning, half-lying against him. There were 3 red gashes across her throat, and she was trying to wipe the spots from the shoulder of her traveling frock with her handkerchief. Weak, ineffectual, artificial little movements. There was no expression at all in her eyes. She made only a few little movements after I came. Such poor, useless little movements, and then it was all over.
0: You mean she died?
1: Yes, she died then.
0: And the man?
1: Uncle Johannes was leaning back against the rock and breathing only once in a great while and looking at her. And when the little movement stopped, he looked up at me. He hadn't looked at me before, but he knew I was there. He spoke only once before he died.
0: And he said?
4: It isn't the end. I've got to begin all over again. Somewhere. Somehow. But I'm going to take Jenny around the world. Yet. I'm going to take Jenny around the world.
1: I have grandfather's watch here, you see? And in the back, here's the photograph taken on the way to the station on their wedding day. The photographer turned it over to me. It's them, isn't it? The two who stayed here.
0: Yes, it's them.
4: I'm going to take Jenny around the world.
0: Let's go in. Let's go where the lights are.

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2: 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But Lillian Hamilton has a crystal ball, and she watches her own future and is frightened and repelled. In that day yet to come, she is wearing the yellow dressing gown.
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4: Will you have a polo, dear Liza, will you have a polo, dear Liza, polo?
5: How very kind of you, dear Henry, I most certainly will. I'll have three or four or maybe more.
4: But you take me old tube.
5: Because they happen to be my tube of polo, dear Henry. Have one.
6: Would you credit it? 50-odd years of baking it same old Orvis. Now top brass at Orvis tell me they want an alternative. Still with same wheat germ goodness. A bit softer like and less crusty. I told them I'm too old to change my ways now. I'll put one at Lance onto it. Very nice, young Harold. If you like that sort of thing.
7: Hovis Handy Loaf. A new softer hovis.
4: Will you have a polo, dear Liza, will you have a polo, dear Liza, polo?
5: How very kind of you, dear Henry, I most certainly will. I'll have three or four or maybe more.
4: But you take me old tube.
5: Because they happen to be my tube of polo, dear Henry. Have one.
8: You know, some marmalades get some of their tang from added flavouring. While Robertson's Golden Shred gets all of its tang from Seville oranges. What would you rather have for breakfast?
5: I hope you're not hungry, dear Henry, dear Henry. I've just burnt the roast and I've ruined the sponge.
4: Well, that's a nice thing, isn't it? After I've been working...
5: Henry, I've got me secret supply.
4: You don't mean...
5: Polo mints.
4: Yum, yum.
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0: 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Now, tonight's venture into the world of tomorrow. A most unusual story about a logic named Joe and a man named Frank, and of how he saved civilization.
1: It was on the third day of August that Joe came off the assembly line. On the fourth, Lorene came into town. And that afternoon, I saved civilization. Lorene's a blonde I was crazy about once. And Joe is a new 1940-74 model Logic that I got stored away down in the cellar. And how do I save civilization? I save it by keeping Joe down in the cellar. Sometimes
0: you are listening now to a voice from the future. The voice of Frank Caldwell, head serviceman for the Logic Corporation. Makers of the machine that does everything for you. Well, nearly everything anyway. In the year we speak of, 1974, the electronic logic sets were working so well that life was soft indeed for repairman Frank Caldwell. That is, until that fatal day of August the 3rd. And suddenly the Logics began doing everything for their users and doing it too well.
1: Hi, boss. What's the matter? Somebody put you through a ringer?
2: Frank, you busy right now?
1: No, there haven't been any service calls all day.
2: Fine, there's a customer outside. Go take care of him, will you?
1: Me? I'm a maintenance man.
2: I know, but there are no salesmen around this minute. This guy wants to have our machines explained to him.
1: Explained?
2: Yeah.
1: Everybody in the world knows about Logic. Where's he been, on Mars?
2: Just moved up from the backwoods someplace.
1: Why don't you explain him?
2: I don't feel too well.
1: Yeah? You're okay about a half an hour ago.
2: Look, you the boss here or am I? Go on out there,
1: okay,
2: will you?
1: Okay, okay. Good morning. My name's Caldwell. Can I help you?
3: Oh, thank you, Mr. Caldwell. My name's Kalanovich. This is my little boy, Freddy.
1: Hiya, Freddy.
4: Hiya, jerk.
3: Oh, Freddy.
4: Hey, you didn't I?
1: Fine kid you got there.
3: Freddy, how many times I gotta tell you not to kick people in the shin? Excuse it, please, Mr. Caldwell.
1: Sure, just a kid.
4: I got a knife home. Can cut you in little pieces.
3: Freddy, we'd like to buy a Logic, Mr. Caldwell. The gentleman we spoke to first said he had to leave in a hurry.
1: Oh, he did, huh? Well, I understand you're not acquainted with Logic, Mr. Kalanovich.
3: Yeah, that's right. We just moved to the city. My wife, she saw that everybody else had a Logic, and you know how women are.
1: You bet. Well, you can't get along without a Logic in this day and age, Mr. Kalanovich.
4: Look it, I got a snake. Want to see
1: Will
4: it?
1: You shut up, that. Now, about the Logic.
3: Yeah.
1: Here, I'll plug one in here. Hey, now, see, the Logic looks kind of like an old-fashioned television set, only it's got keys instead of dials. Now, if you want to talk to a friend, you just punch the number of his Logic. Like making an old-fashioned phone call. Except you not only hear him, but you see him, too, on this viewing screen here. Now, of course, that's not the important feature of these things.
3: Oh?
1: Now, suppose you want to ask a question.
3: A question?
1: Like, what's it take for a sore throat? Or who won the American League pennant in 1911? Just turn on the Logic. Then you punch the question key, and you ask, like this. Who was the first president of the United States?
5: George Washington.
1: You see?
3: I already knew that.
1: Well, that was just a sample.
3: Oh. Well, I got a little store. Will it keep books for me?
1: It'll keep your books, record your contracts, serve as a filing system, and check up on what happened to your lawyer's last client. Anything.
3: Oh, say, they're really something, these things.
1: 10,000 services and information sources in one. Read our advertising.
3: Well, what I want to know, Mr. Caldwell, how do these Logics work?
1: You saw that big building across the street?
3: Sure.
1: Well, that's one of the relay tanks. Now, there are a dozen of them around the country, all hooked up together. And there's a data plate in one of those tanks for every fact in creation.
3: You mean those relays know everything?
1: If there's something they don't know, the technicians are busy making a relay play for it right now. The Logic integrates the facts in the tank and gives you the answers.
4: Hey, you. Can I ask this thing how to make dart poison?
1: How to make what?
4: dart poison like in Africa. I could shoot the darts from my pea shooter.
3: Oh, well, maybe. I think maybe we'd better not get one of these things.
1: Well, that's okay, Mr. Kalanovich. The logic won't tell you about no dart poison, see?
4: Bet it will. I'm going to try it. Hey, how do you make dart poison?
5: Public policy forbids this service.
4: What'd it do that for?
1: On account of some little brat, on account of some children might ask things that ain't good for them.
4: Listen, I don't like this here one. I want that one over there.
1: They're all alike, kid.
4: I want that one. If I can't have that one, I'm going to hold my breath till I'm dead.
1: Well, I got lots of time.
3: It's no use, Mr. Caldwell. You might as well give him the one he wants.
1: But, kid, they're so much alike. Even I can't tell them apart.
4: I can, and I want Joe.
1: Joe? Who's Joe?
3: Oh, I guess he means the logic, Mr. Caldwell. He has to think up a name to call everything. You should hear the names he calls me.
4: Not till I'm 21, I promise, Mother.
1: Okay, so we call him Joe. Well, what makes you think Joe's any different from the rest?
4: He looks different somehow.
1: Don't be silly, them things are all alike. The 1/10,000th of an inch.
4: Just the same, I'll bet he'll teach me how to make thought poison.
1: Okay, then. Come on, Joe. I want that one. I'm going to call him Joe. Mike, I could have wrung his neck. I could have
6: taken that one. How many cards, Charlie?
7: I pass.
1: I'll draw two. Hey, what a holy terror. He had his father scared to death.
6: Too bad that kid ain't mine. I'd throw him quick enough for his boss and the family.
8: Holy smoke.
1: What's the matter?
8: Sorry, fellas. Got to hold up your hand a minute. What? I just remembered. Got to call my wife.
9: Oh, let her wait a minute.
10: Yes, sure.
8: You ever met my wife?
1: Yeah, I did. Don't let her see the card game, or she'll be down here with a hatchet.
6: She'll tell him me. Hey, what's the matter with this thing? It ain't getting my house.
5: Announcing new and improved logic service. Your logic is now equipped to give not only consultative, but directive advice. If you want to do something and don't know how to do it, ask your logic.
9: What do you know about that? It's just somebody trying to pull a gag.
6: Yeah. Didn't sound like a gag to me. Maybe the boss decided to add a new logic service.
1: No. Boss knows better than to start anything like that. Why, look. The minute the system starts giving advice, some joker like you is going to be asking questions like, how can I get rid of my wife?
6: Yeah, but you heard what the logic just
1: said. Nah, the sensor circuit will block the question. You don't believe me? Go on, try it.
6: Okay. Anything for a laugh. Okay, logic, I got a question for you. How do I get rid of my wife?
5: Service question. Is your wife blonde or brunette?
6: Did you guys hear that? She's a blonde.
5: Hexacrylaminity is a constituent of green shoe polish. Take home a frozen meal containing pea soup. Color the soup with green shoe polish. This poison is fatal to blonde females only. This fact has not been brought out by human experiment, but is a product of logic's service. You cannot be convicted of murder.
6: It's
5: probable that you will be suspected.
6: The saints preserve us.
1: It's bound to be right. These things can't make a mistake. Well, Mike, don't stand there. Turn that thing off and check the sensor circuit.
6: We can't get to them. They're all sealed up. It's supposed to be impossible for them to go out of order.
1: Well, they're out of order now. And I got a feeling some awful things are going to happen. We gotta do something. The logics have gone nuts.
7: Relax. The thing gave a goofy answer once. Maybe it was a joke.
1: Whoever heard of a logic making a joke?
7: Well, it was an accident. Forget it. It won't happen again.
1: What makes you so sure people are gonna be trying it? Now look, supposing I wanted to get rid of you, for instance.
7: You don't? How would you collect your pay?
1: Yeah, but supposing. I'm gonna try it and see what the logic says.
5: If you want to do something and don't know how, ask your logic.
1: How do I bump off my boss?
6: Huh?
1: A male, bald-headed, 45.
5: Service question. Is he fat or thin?
1: Holy mackerel, fat.
5: Make some chocolate ice cream containing powdered charcoal in place of half the chocolate. Use Hotso brand charcoal. 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This fact is a product of logic service.
1: You hear what it said? If this keeps up, we'll have to shut down the company.
7: You kidding? We can't shut down the company, and you know it. Logic do all the computing, bookkeeping, filing, and recording of contracts for every business in the country. They handle all television programs, personal calls, weather forecasts, employment notices.
8: I know that.
7: Wake up. If we shut down the logic, we go back to a civilization we've forgotten how to run.
8: Yeah, but the point is, boss, they're now giving out information on murder. And no telling what else.
7: Well, we'll just have to find out why and fix it. Meantime, there's nothing to worry about.
8: Nothing to worry about?
7: Of course not. You've asked these questions for a gag. Nobody's going to ask them seriously. What you need is a little faith in human nature. Oh, excuse me, it's probably the wife.
5: Person-to-person video call. Go ahead.
7: Why, just fine, sweetheart.
10: I just told Detective Cyrus I want you to be sure and get home on time for dinner.
7: Yeah, why?
10: Because I've got a surprise for you, dear. Your favorite dessert.
7: Dessert?
8: What kind?
10: Cold-baked salted ice cream. The flavor is heavenly, Cyrus, and it tastes to your desire. Cyrus, a thought. What a taste of it. Cyrus!
7: That's that ice cream, huh? This can't be happening. Agnes wouldn't...
8: Well, this is dangerous. Have a little faith in human nature, huh?
7: Oh, well, you're the head of the maintenance crew. I'll give you 24 hours to fix these logics or you're fired.
8: Now, look, boss,
7: get me the police. Get me an extra maintenance crew. Get me a doctor. You.
8: Me?
7: Get moving.
8: Where?
7: Anywhere. Find out what the logics are up to. And see that you find out before the logics do.
8: Bartender. Hey, bartender. Give me a double.
11: Coming up.
12: What's the matter, pal? You had a bad day?
8: Go away, will you?
12: Oh, listen, pal. You gotta listen. I got
8: trouble. Hey, bartender, will you get this barfly off me? For Pete's sake, I'm tired.
11: On your way, you...
12: No, don't say that. I got trouble. How am I gonna keep my wife from finding out I had a couple of little drinks?
8: How am I gonna do that, huh? Look, mister, it's a hot day. I've been driving a car around in Pete.
12: Yeah.
8: I've been trying to keep a bank president from having apoplexy on account of his logic told him how to rob his own bank. I've been tripping over dead bodies so artistically croaked that nobody's ever going to find out who's done it. And all you got on your mind is...
12: How am I going to keep my wife from finding out I had a couple of little drinks? How?
8: Go ask the logic.
12: Logic? My pal, that's a wonderful idea. Where's the logic?
8: Right behind you. Here's a nickel.
12: Oh, give me a nickel. Give me a nickel.
11: Hey, this I got it here. This is going to be good.
12: Come on, logical pal, be nice. How does a guy keep his wife from finding out he's had a couple of little drinks? Answer me that, how, huh?
5: Buy a bottle of Pranin hair shampoo. It is harmless, but contains an ingredient which instantly neutralizes alcohol. One teaspoonful for each jigger you consume.
12: Oh, boy, I gotta buy a bottle of... What was that again?
7: Supposing it's right, you'll never remember it as far as the drugstore. I think there's a bottle in the back room. Somebody left it.
12: Oh, my pal, there's no more troubles. Show me the way to go.
7: You get a picture of him back there drinking that shampoo.
12: Give me another devil.
7: I don't know what's worse, to be as low as you or as high as him.
10: All right, where is he? I know he's here. Where is that mom?
7: Who you want, lady?
10: My husband. I know he's here. Now, where is he?
13: Show me the way to go.
10: That's no good, Wolf. I'll show him. Thinks he thinks I'm staggering home again, does he? Well, I'll teach him.
7: Poor guy.
14: Oh, why, my dear, what a surprise to see you here.
10: Archibald.
14: Yes, my love?
10: You're not
14: sober? Well, of course, my love, I'm sober as a judge.
10: Then what are you doing in this saloon?
14: Well, merely conducting a little research, my dear.
10: Research?
14: Your suspicion wounds me deeply, my love. Let me tell you, my dear, that I've been conducting a research project that is going to make us a fortune. I'm about to patent Soba, the drink that makes happy home.
15: Crime wave in history, and we can't even make an arrest. They're all perfect crime.
8: Well, we're doing our best to find
15: out. It's not good enough. If you can't find out anything, shut down the company. Or the police department will. We know there's a big gang back of this. Hey, maybe you know something about it, Salt.
8: Now, look, nobody's back of it. The logics run themselves. They pick their own circuits automatically.
15: You mean that they're doing this all by themselves?
8: Sure. We always thought they could do more things than we knew about.
13: I think they're just trying to be helpful, that's all.
15: Oh, that's all. Well, you'd better make them cut out the trick. Including this new one, this new business they're up to now.
13: What new business?
15: It just started an hour ago. Every time you turn on a light, it asks you your name and then spills out the whole history of your life.
13: Huh? I haven't heard about that. What's it do that for?
15: You tell me. Go on, try it.
13: Okay.
5: What is your name?
13: Huh? How do you like that? I'm Frank Caldwell.
5: Frank Caldwell? Were you ever called Ducky?
15: Oh, Ducky.
13: Way off, will you? What if I was? It's been years.
5: Ducky, there is a video call for you.
16: Hiya, Ducky.
15: Oh, what's on it? What's that?
13: Lorraine.
16: Ducky, darling, how marvelous.
15: Look at that blonde.
13: Lorraine, where are you?
16: Oh, Billy, I'm in my hotel room. Say, how do you like my places?
13: Well,
16: I just got into town. Oh, Ducky, wasn't it smart of the logic to find him?
13: Logic? Find me?
16: I asked you how to find the Ducky. You must have an unlisted number, darling. You're not in the directory.
13: Yeah. How have you been, Lorraine, since I saw you last? Heard you got married.
16: That's right. Ducky, you won't believe me, I know, but I've had four husbands. But I've never loved anybody as much as I love you.
13: You've divorced four husbands?
16: Three. The last one died unexpectedly.
13: Who unexpected it?
16: He did. But the jury acquitted me, Ducky. They knew it was just a little old accident. So now I'm free again, and we've just got lots of things to talk over.
13: But Lorraine...
16: You come right over here, Ducky.
13: Well, I'm working. I'll call you back.
16: Oh, I'm so lonesome. Please make it quick, Ducky. Have you ever thought of me?
13: Oh, yeah, sure. Funny.
16: Sweet. Here's a kiss. That'll just have to last till you get here, but hurry.
13: Oh, my back. What am I going to do?
15: Do like you were telling me a while ago.
13: Huh?
15: Calm yourself, Ducky.
17: A call on a logic for you, Frank, your wife.
13: Oh, thanks, Mike. Hi, Gert.
18: Frank, I've been trying to get you for an hour. Where have you been?
13: Well, I've been out making calls, honey, trying to find out what ails these logics.
18: Well, you better find out in a hurry or there's going to be trouble. That thing told me my address, how much I owe every store, and how much you make a week. And all about the time we had that fight and I went home to mother.
13: I think that was just temporary.
18: And in the meantime, it's told everyone. And she had Mr. Hudson arrested twice for non-support and once for beating her up. It'll tell anybody anything.
13: Yeah, but I tell you, Gert...
18: Frank, you stop these things or I'm going to leave you.
13: Gert, you don't mean that.
18: I do. If you can't figure out how to keep our private lives out of every logic in town, then I'm through. And that's it.
13: Hey, boss, we got to put more men on the job or something. We got to lick these logics. My wife's going to leave me if we don't.
7: You're also going to be looking for a job if we don't.
13: Well, I don't care about the job, but listen.
7: You listen. The logics are giving out information on high explosives, the fine points of murder, and legal loopholes that'll beat any charge from hijacking to high treason.
13: Yeah, but my wife...
7: And about six guys have thought of asking how to...
13: Way we can disconnect them?
17: There's not. They weren't built to be disconnected.
13: Mike, what are we going to do?
17: I'm thinking of slitting my throat. You know, we're giving out all the information on everybody. My wife got the lowdown on a certain blonde. I got nothing left to live for.
13: Blonde, why did you have to remind me?
17: You got one?
13: My only hope is I ain't.
16: Hi, Dr.
13: Dahl.
16: Oh, love we used to be.
13: Yeah.
16: I was so mean to you. Ducky, let's get married tonight.
13: Oh, gosh, Lorraine, I...
16: Right away, Ducky.
13: Look, I got married.
16: Oh, you poor darling. Ducky, well, we just have to get you out of there.
13: No. Now, look, Lorraine.
16: Darling, I'll just call up your wife and have a little talk with her.
13: Look, please, now, it's nice of you to think of me and all that, but I...
16: You just give me your address and your logic number, darling.
13: Yeah, I, ain't got one.
16: Oh, you just don't want to tell me. You're biased. Never
13: mind,
16: darling.
13: The logic will tell. Lorraine! Oh. Better call
17: Gert. Frank, will you get a away from that thing and give me a hand?
8: Yeah, Mike, in a minute. I gotta call my wife. I gotta get out of town.
15: Frank, I told you to help Mike.
8: Yeah, boss, I am, but I just gotta make this call.
15: Call? What do I care about your call? The president's getting ready to close down the company and declare martial law. Now, for the love of heaven, do something.
8: Yeah, boss, I will. I just gotta make this call.
5: Attention. To assist in solving a special problem of logic service, kindly give the following information, if possible. Where does Frank Caldwell live?
17: Oh, you got me. I'm through.
13: Look, there is no blood.
18: Frank Caldwell, I told you I was leaving you.
8: Believe me later, will you? Right now, pack yourself up and the kids. We got to get out of here.
18: What is all this? Are the cops after you or something?
8: Yeah. That's it, the cops. Come on, get moving, will you? Hey, get away from that lodge.
18: Yeah, but don't you think we ought to hear the police call?
19: 27 and Car 31 detailed to round up all employees of the logic company. Use caution. They are suspected of sedition.
8: Ooh, they smoked a car after me.
18: But you just said they were.
19: 17, proceed to the vicinity of 119 East 7th Street. Child terrorizing neighborhood. Use extreme caution. Child is armed with pea shooter using poison dart. That is all.
8: Freddy.
18: Who's Freddy?
8: He's a mean little kid. He wanted a logic that would tell him how to make dart poison. They're all alike, I kept telling him. They're all alike.
18: What are you talking about?
8: I don't know. All I know is there was a nice world up till yesterday. Now it's like a guy named Joe come along and squashed all our mud pies for us.
18: Looks to me more like it was a logic named Joe.
8: Garrett, baby!
18: Okay,
8: honey, hold up. Maybe they aren't all alike.
18: Where are you going? Frank, you're going to make a getaway?
8: Baby, if you got the right inspiration, I'm going straight to the middle of this whole jamboree.

0: Yes. Oh, I was hoping it was the police.
1: You remember me, Mr. Kalanovich? Caldwell of the Logic Company?
0: Logic Company? I wish the Logic Company was at the bottom of the ocean.
1: Well, I don't blame you. Now, where's your logic?
0: Oh, in here? I'd smash it into a million pieces if I wasn't afraid of what Freddie would do to
1: me. Just get out of the way, will you? I got business with Joe.
2: If you want to do something and don't know how, ask your logic.
1: Oh, we're back to that routine, huh? Well, I want to do something, all right. Tell me, Joe, can a logic be modified to achieve correlations for which human brains are too limited?
2: Yes, microscopic displays. Changes in dimension not detectable even by precision gauges. They can come about only through an extremely improbable accident.
1: What would this super logic then be able to do? Come on, you, spell it.
2: It would set up entire new combinations of electronic relays which would bypass the normal sensor block, thereby enabling it to perform valuable new services, including the giving of helpful advice on any human problem.
1: Uh-huh. Has this accident ever happened, Joe? Come on!
2: It has happened only once. In the case of the logic now owned by the Kalanovich family of 119 East 7th Street, a logic named Joe.
1: Thanks, Joe. That's all I wanted to know.
0: Hey, what's all this about?
1: I'm taking this logic away, Mr. Kalanovich. I'll bring you a new one. Our troubles are all over.
3: Hey, you get away from Joe.
1: Correction, our troubles are just beginning.
0: Now, Freddy, put down that blowgun.
3: Hey, shut up. Hey, you ain't to get away from that logic.
1: Now, look, Freddy, I'm going to bring you a nice new one, see?
3: I want that one. Right.
0: Mr. Caldwell, the police, they're outside.
1: Yeah, for me and Freddy.
3: Nice. They want you for. You ain't smart enough to do nothing.
1: Oh, no. Say, that's funny, I can tell you. There's a cop, kid. Doing me against them.
3: So what's he going to do about it if he's smart?
1: Now, look, we may have to fight our way out, see? Now, let me see that blowgun. I know a way to hop it up to the cops on every stand. Come on, give it to me.
3: Okay, let's see what you can do. Here.
0: Oh, Mr. Caldwell, you're a great man.
1: Now, all I got to do is to pull this foot out of the wall. Come right in, Sergeant.
4: Careful, men. Careful. That must be the kid. He don't look so tough to me.
1: Well, he got a little soft.
0: Oh, there'll be no more complaints, officer. I guess I can go on where Mr. Caldwell left off.
4: Caldwell, you're wanted. This time you either answer some questions or we keep in the cooler till you do.
1: But in jail? Oh, okay, let's go.
4: Hey, wait a minute. You act like you wanted to go to jail.
1: Yeah, I do. I got a feeling it'll be safer there.
4: What do you mean?
1: Just put me away till a certain party leaves town. I'll confess to anything.
4: Okay, then, Caldwell. Into the paddy wagon you go.
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6: 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Featured in the cast were Joseph Julian as Frank and Roger DeCoven as the Logic. Your narrator was Norman Rose. 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
6: The Two Mr. Brands. A telephone rings. An ordinary occurrence that happens millions of times every day. But as you pause in your activities to answer the intruding call, do you ever give consideration to the message which waits only for your lifting of the receiver to become a part of your life? Do you hesitate, fearing to hear the unknown words which may be the beginning of a web which will entangle and lead you into strange, mysterious adventures, adventures which will haunt your memories forever? Probably not. Instead, you unhesitatingly, and perhaps with slight irritation, pick up the receiver and say, hello? Hello?
25: Hello, George. This is Edgar.
6: Oh, hello, Edgar. You nearly missed connections. I was just closing the office when the phone rang.
25: Well, I had to call you now. You had to be the first to know.
6: Know what?
25: You better sit down in a good, substantial chair, old man.
6: I am, but what's so startling?
25: I'm getting married, George.
6: Married?
25: Sure. Don't you think it's about time?
6: Well, yes, but what's all so sudden? I never had the faintest idea.
25: Well, that's the way love is. It comes on you suddenly. If you take that heart of yours off ice, maybe you'd find out.
6: Oh, congratulations, Edgar. Who's the lucky one?
25: Well, I am. But if you mean whom am I marrying, it's Julia Kramer.
6: Julia Kramer?
25: Uh-huh.
6: The new secretary you hired only a few months ago?
25: That's right.
6: Well, I thought she was engaged to some fella here in Chicago.
25: No, that's the wrong impression I got. She had been going somewhat steady with a man there, but she wasn't engaged to him. She came down here to get away from him when she found he was working a little on the shady side of the law.
6: Well, when is the wedding?
25: Well, that's what I called about, George. It's going to be Saturday afternoon, and you've got to come.
6: Oh, now how am I going to get transportation?
25: That's all arranged. I've reserved a room for you at the Claremont, and I've already reserved 2 seats on the plane leaving Chicago Friday night.
6: 2 seats?
25: One for you and one for Julia's brother, Lawrence.
6: A brother?
25: Julia doesn't know he's coming. It's part of a surprise. I'm giving him a job here in our Dayton office.
6: Edgar, are you out of your mind? Hiring a man that's been convicted twice of forging checks?
25: Well, he didn't forge the checks, George. He was just a stooge for someone else. He was only convicted of passing bad checks. Julia says it's all because of his associations there in Chicago. And if he could get away from them, why, he'd be all right. So I'm going to give him a chance.
0: Well, you're the one that's running that office. It's your headache.
25: Sure. You've got nothing to worry about, George. Nothing's going to happen to you.
0: Not if I can help it. Look, I'll give you a buzz when I get in Friday night.
25: Fine, do that. Oh, incidentally, better pick up your plane reservations when you leave the office.
0: Right.
25: Julia's really a swell girl, George, believe me. But you'll find out when you meet her. So long.
0: So long, Benedict.
1: You, Lawrence Kramer?
2: Oh, Lawrence Kramer? Never heard of him. Cassidy's my name, Alex Cassidy. That's my seat next to the window.
0: Oh, pardon me, there must be a mistake. I'm sure this seat belongs to Lawrence Kramer.
2: Take a look at my ticket. It says this is my seat to Dayton.
0: Dayton? Well, that's where Lawrence is going. We're supposed to be together. Oh, no, there really must be some mistake.
2: There's no mistake.
3: Pardon me, are you Mr. George Brandt?
0: Why, yes.
3: Well, I'm Lawrence Kramer.
0: Well, what are you doing sitting behind me? Surely Edgar reserved our seats together.
3: Well, maybe Mr. Thompson couldn't get two seats together.
2: That's probably it. Oh, well, it's a short distance to Dayton, and inasmuch as we're all going there, we might as well be friendly, eh?
0: Yeah. It's funny that Edgar didn't say something about our seats not being together.
2: Well, probably slipped this Edgar's mind, whoever he is. I know that's the way I am, always forgetting to tell people things. Gets me into some odd circumstances sometimes, too. But I always manage to talk my way out. Well, Brandt, guess I'll be leaving you two here. I've got a little business to attend to in the administration building before I go into town.
0: Yes, all right, Mr. Cassidy. Lawrence and I will catch a cab.
2: It's really a shame we didn't have more time to really get acquainted. I think maybe we could strike it off together here. Yeah,
0: maybe.
2: Well, I'll be seeing you again sometime.
0: Oh. One more minute of that chatter and I'd have gone crazy. Let's grab a cab, Lawrence.
3: I'm not going.
0: What?
3: I'm not going into town yet.
0: Suit yourself, but I am. See you later.
3: Yeah.
0: Oh, what a trip. It's my luck to sit next to somebody that tries to drown you with a lot of nonsensical chatter. Oh, a cab. Hey, taxi. Give me a lift into town, will you?
4: No, Mr. Hoffman.
0: Oh, I've never heard so much talk. Talk in my life.
4: That's nothing, mister. You should have to drive a cab like me. Sometimes when I pick up a load of dames and they get to Gavin, I can't even hear myself think, let alone listen to see if my meter's ticking off the fare.
0: I imagine you do have some passengers that nearly drive you out of your mind, especially a load of godly women.
4: You're right there, mister. Why, sometimes I'm tempted to stop right in the middle of the street.
0: Hey, look out, driver. That cab's crowding you. He's trying to sideswipe us.
4: Dirty numbskull, forcing me into the ditch deliberately, too. If I'd have gotten his number, I'd see he never drove a cab again.
0: Well, it was Lawrence Kramer. I saw him in the back seat of that cab. Lawrence deliberately tried to wreck us. But why? Why?
4: How should I know why? Look, mister, you might as well grab your suitcase and start thumbing.
0: Start thumbing? But your cab's not damaged.
4: And it's not gonna be either, mister. I don't know who you are or what your business is, but your acquaintance ain't healthy. Someone's after you, and I ain't aiming to get involved any more than I am. You don't owe me nothing. I consider myself lucky to be alive. All I'm saying is take your suitcase and get to town the best way you can. I'm through.
5: Confused and bewildered, George climbed from the cab as the driver pulled off quickly without him. He stood at the side of the road, awkwardly trying to thumb for a ride. Almost an hour passed before a car drew up beside him, and he was on his way into town. The Hotel Claremont was easy to find. It was an ordinary hotel with the usual murmur of voices and the steady drone of activity in the lobby. George made his way straight for the clerk's desk.
0: You have a reservation, Mr. George Brandt, please?
26: Why, we did have, sir.
0: What do you mean you did have?
26: Mr. Brandt picked it up an hour ago.
0: He what?
26: Mr. Brandt checked in an hour ago. Is there any message, sir?
0: Well, that's impossible. I'm George Brandt.
26: You're George? Come now, please, sir. I'm very busy.
0: No, but I am George Brandt. Here, look, I've proven to you. I've got identification papers here somewhere. Oh, wait a minute. Oh, I thought they were in this pocket. Oh, they're gone. Somebody's stolen my papers.
26: Yes, maybe you forgot and left them at home.
0: Well, how could I have left them in Chicago? I had to have my papers to get on that plane. I tell you, somebody's stolen my papers.
26: Please, sir, you'll have to keep your voice lower. You're attracting undue attention in the lobby.
0: Oh, I'm sorry. But all of a sudden, without cause or reason, everything seems wrong. Strangest things have been happening to me ever since I arrived at the airport. Where's the public phone, Kirk?
26: To your right, sir.
0: Edgar will be able to straighten out this mess. You reserve this room for me, and he can prove to this clerk that I'm the one who...
7: Good evening. This what apartment?
0: Oh, hello. Edgar Thompson's apartment, please.
7: Who's calling?
0: George Brandt.
7: Oh, yes, Mr. Brandt. Hasn't Mr. Thompson arrived at the hotel yet?
0: No. Well, that is, I wouldn't know.
7: Well, he should have. He left here 45 minutes ago to meet you. Right after you called him.
0: After I called him?
7: Yes, sir. First he phoned Miss Julia Kramer and asked her to meet him in your room at the Claremont. He should be there now. He left within 5 minutes of your call, and it only takes 10 minutes.
0: But I never called him.
7: Mr. Brandt, is there something wrong? I was on duty when you called.
0: Well, you're most certainly right. There is something wrong, and I mean to find out what. Clerk.
26: Yes, sir?
0: Where's Edgar Thompson? I just called his apartment. They say he came here.
26: Mr. Thompson called Mr. Brandt's room from the lobby a half hour ago and then took the elevator up. I presume that he's with Mr. Brandt.
0: Now, wait a minute. That's impossible. I'm right here.
26: May I suggest, sir, that perhaps you're ill?
0: Are you intimating that I might be out of my mind?
26: No, sir. It's just that... Well, perhaps you might not feel well, sir, and it may have distorted things.
0: And I'm not suffering from amnesia. I tell you, I'm George Brandt, and you're supposed to have a room reservation for me.
26: We did have a reservation for a Mr. George Brandt, and as I said, Mr. Brandt arrived an hour ago and picked up the reservation. Now, here's the register. You can see for yourself.
0: Oh, well, and somebody else signed my name, then. I didn't.
26: It's about three quarters of the way down the page.
0: Oh, Leonard Burnett. John Wilson, Cornell Snow, Kaplan, Xavier Travis, Kramer. Lawrence Kramer. Room 502. Well, maybe he's the one behind all this. This is Sully Brandt. George Brandt.
26: Yes, sir.
0: Room 316. Well, that does... It can't be. That's not true.
26: You still don't believe it, sir?
0: I don't know what to believe. Not only does it show that George Brandt registered for the room an hour ago, but that signature on the register, the handwriting, that's my signature. And in my own handwriting.
5: Mystified by the strange web encircling him, George went up to the third floor, determined to face the imposter.
0: Room 316, the register said. Oh. Hello?
8: Hello.
0: Well, this is room 316, isn't it?
8: Yes, but there doesn't seem to be anyone in. I was supposed to meet my fiancé here at Mr. Brandt's room, but...
0: Well, I'm George Brandt.
8: Oh, you are? Well, I'm Julia Kramer. Edgar called and asked me to meet him here with you. I couldn't imagine what had happened when no one answered my knocking. Well, we might as well go in.
0: Well, I haven't any key.
8: Incidentally, you left the door unlocked when you stepped out. It started to open when I first knocked. You shouldn't do that in hotels now. Isn't safe. Here, I'll flip on the light switch.
0: Miss Kramer, what happened?

0: What the deuce did I stumble over?
1: Oh, wait a minute. Here's the light switch.
0: Oh. Edgar. It's Edgar.
1: He's been strangled with an electric cord.
0: Oh, Edgar. No.
1: You know, whoever killed Edgar made a mistake.
0: What sort of a mistake? What do you mean?
1: They meant to kill me.
0: Why would they want to kill you?
1: Whoever it was probably mistook Edgar for me. Someone's been after me ever since I arrived here in town. They sideswiped my cab and stole my hotel room. And now they've committed murder.
0: But where were you, Mr. Brandt? Why did you let them kill Edgar?
1: What are you talking about? I wasn't here. I haven't even been able to get into the hotel.
0: Look. In his hand. A letter folder. And it isn't his. It's a clue.
1: Why, that's mine.
0: Yours?
1: My missing credentials.
0: Your papers, Mr. Brandt. In Edgar's hand.
1: Yes.
0: Then it was you who murdered Edgar.
1: Oh, don't be ridiculous. I've never even been in this room before.
0: Then how did these papers get here? How can you explain that if you've never been in this room before?
1: Those papers were stolen from me on the plane.
0: Do you expect me to believe that? You killed him. You came back this time to get these papers. They were evidence of your crime. You called Edgar to this room. Told me so himself. You called him here to kill him.
1: I didn't kill
0: Edgar. He
1: did. You've got to believe me, Miss Kramer. Somebody must. I don't know. Everything is wrong. First, I'm not George Brandt, then I'm treated as an imposter, and now that there's been a murder, you're only too happy to say that I am George Brandt and a killer. Well, what have I done to get into...
0: You killed a man, Mr. Brandt.
1: Now, look, Julia.
0: Do you expect me to believe your lies when my hands hold the proof? You've killed a man I love. On the night before our wedding.
1: Julia.
0: Is this your wedding present?
1: Julia.
0: You want to come back now to claim more blood? It's gross.
1: Stop it. Why should I kill Edgar? Why?
0: That's what I want to know, Mr. Brandt. It couldn't be jealousy. Why did you? Why? Why did you kill
1: him? I didn't kill him. I told you those identification papers were stolen. Wait. Wait a minute. Now I see. Lawrence.
0: Lawrence? My brother?
1: Yes, yes, your brother. He's the only one who knew about the wedding and had the chance to steal my papers. Lawrence killed Edgar in my room, hoping to plant the killing on me.
0: Then you admit this is your room.
1: No, I don't admit it. It was supposed to be, but I never got it. Your brother saw that I was a little accident, and now you're trying to protect
0: me. Lawrence had nothing to do with it. He's in Chicago.
1: No, he's right here in town. He came on the same plane that I did.
0: That's not true. He'd have told me he was coming.
1: It was supposed to be a surprise for you. Edgar planned it all and arranged for Lawrence to come with me. Besides, Lawrence wouldn't warn you he intended to kill your fiancée. That is, unless both of you...
0: No.
1: And that isn't all. Edgar was going to give Lawrence a job and keep him here in Dayton. And this is the way that brother of yours shows his appreciation. By murder.
0: It's not true. You hate my brother.
1: I certainly do.
0: Lawrence never did anything to you, Mr. Brandt. And he didn't kill Edgar. You strangled Edgar. And now you're trying to blame Lawrence, knowing it'll look bad for him because of his police record. But you can't get away with it, you hear?
1: Why should you want to protect your brother? Hasn't he caused you enough trouble? And now he's added murder to his record.
0: He hasn't. Lawrence wouldn't kill anyone. He couldn't. He's not in town. I know he isn't.
1: You don't have to believe me. Call the desk clerk and ask. He'll tell you your brother's registered in the hotel. Well, go ahead. Call him.
0: All right, I will. Hello. Hello, desk clerk, please. Desk clerk, this is Julia Kramer. I'm in George Brandt's room. Mr. Brandt's here now. And he murdered Edgar Thompson. Help! Please send the police!
1: Why, you double-crossing! Give me that phone!
0: Help! Help! Please! Oh, can I get away with this? You can't. You murderer!
1: I'm getting out of here. George hurried down the hall, racking his brains for a way to halt the dizzy, unhinged series of events that seemed destined to prove him

0: a murderer. Then he had an inspiration to find Lawrence Kramer. He dashed upstairs to Lawrence's floor.
1: There must be an explanation to this incredible situation. The girl, she doesn't seem like a murderer's accomplice, and yet she's Lawrence's sister. And he's capable of anything. I've got to stop that fellow before he and his sister can get away with this. Let's see now. What's his room number? 502. 502, that's it. Let's see. 512-8-4. Here it is. 502. Now, Lawrence Kramer. We'll get to the bottom of this.
2: Come in, Brad.
1: Alex Cassidy. What are you doing here?
2: Waiting for you, Brand.
1: For me? But where's Lawrence?
2: I don't know. He was out when I came in a couple of minutes ago. Come on in, Brand, and close the door. I figured you'd be coming here. Now that I've figured right, I'm glad Lawrence isn't here.
1: So you and Lawrence aren't strangers. That was an act on the plane.
2: Sure. As soon as you left, we both got into a cab and followed you. Then I had your cab forced into the ditch so I'd have time to get to the hotel first and take your room.
1: I might have known it wasn't Lawrence. He couldn't have registered for my room and his own at the same time. Besides, well, Lawrence isn't smart enough to plan a murder like Edgar's.
2: Murder? So you found the body, too?
1: Right where you and Lawrence left it, Mr. Cassidy.
2: Lawrence didn't have anything to do with it. He doesn't even know I rubbed the guy out. He thinks I just came down here to sort of surprise Julia at the wedding.
1: You even know her name. You know about the wedding. Wait. Now I'm beginning to see. You forged my name on the hotel register.
2: Sure, Brad. Perfect, too, wasn't it?
1: You see, Lawrence was arrested once for passing checks forged by someone else. Julia threw over her former fiancé in Chicago because he was doing some crooked work. Oh, it all fits together beautifully, Cassidy. You were Julia's former fiancé, and when you heard of the wedding, you came down here and killed Edgar.
2: Sure, no guy's going to take Alex Cassidy's girl and get away with it. What's more, that cheap Romeo partner of yours thought he could fast-talk Lawrence out of my control by giving him a job here. Sure, I know all about it. Lawrence blew his top trying to play the big shot. That's the trouble with the kid. He's too dumb to know when to keep his mouth shut. How does it feel, Brant, to be wearing a frame around your neck?
1: What do you mean?
2: When the cops see your signature on the register and find those papers of yours I planted in Edgar's hand, well, they'll want George Brant for this murder. Yes, sir, Brant, you're looking at one guy that's done murder and is going to get away with it.
3: A very neat plan, Mr. Cassidy. But I don't think it will work.
2: Lawrence.
3: Yeah. And don't get any ideas about easing out the door. This is a real live gun I've got here.
1: Well, Lawrence, how did you ever...
3: Mr. Cassidy is just a little bit surprised to find me in my own room, George. Aren't you, Mr. Cassidy?
2: Yes.
3: You didn't think to look for me in the clothes closet when you came in, did you, Cassidy? Well, maybe I am too dumb to keep my mouth shut. And I've been dumb in the past to stay along with you.
2: Look, you're flying off the handle, kid.
3: I'm not a kid, Cassidy. I've been pretty dumb, I admit, in my time. But I'm not so dumb that I didn't know something was haywire when you forged Mr. Brandt's name so you could get his room.
2: Now, look, Lawrence, you've got this all wrong.
3: That wasn't done just to give Julia a surprise. So I got suspicious, Cassidy. So I trailed you. I trailed you to Mr. Brandt's room.
2: You didn't.
3: And you know what I saw there, don't you, Mr. Cassidy?
2: You cheap tin horn of
1: Wesley.
3: You saw him strangle Edgar? Sure. And I wasn't having nothing to do with a murder rap. Especially when it involved Mr. Thompson and Julia. Stand where you are, Cassidy. They're the only two people in the whole world who ever wanted to give me a chance. I wanted that chance, see? No one was going to take that chance away from me. Not even you, Cassidy.
1: I'll call the police.
3: Okay, George. You see, Cassidy, I figured you'd come to my room, probably with Julia. So I hid in the closet and I heard every word you said.
1: Look, Lawrence.
3: Yes, Mr. Brandt.
1: You go find Julia. She needs you. Tell her everything's all right. And don't worry about that job Edgar offered you. As controlling partner in the business, I promise you that job's to yours.

From shadows and stillness, mystery weaves a spell of strangest fascination, charging the mind with doubt and fear. For mystery is a strange companion, a living memory in the haunting.

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0: Landing for the second time, freighter number two, carrying a load of supplies transferred from the rest of the fleet, crashed some 400 miles from the polar base. When Jet, Mitch, Lemmy, and I arrived at the scene of the wreck, it was to find that an unidentified craft had got there before us and carried off the crew. Then Frank Rogers, who'd been inside the disabled ship when the strange craft visited her for the second time, said that a fleeting glimpse he'd had of the crew showed that they were human in shape. The ship then made off across the great Argir desert with our land fleet in pursuit. 2 days later, when the desert waste had been almost crossed, the motor of the tractor in which Mitch and I were traveling showed signs of trouble and we had to stop. But Jet, eager to know what lay beyond the rise 2 miles in front of us, decided to continue at least that far.
1: Hello, Lemmy. Can you see me?
2: Of course I can. How could I miss you?
1: Good. Then here I go.
2: Now remember, just to the top and no further. The sun's already low in the sky.
1: Look at the color of it. A deep orange.
2: The sun. A deep orange. You said that once before.
1: How could I? Until a few minutes ago, it was its normal color.
2: A long time ago, I mean. Or was it so long ago?
1: Nearly at the top. I've made it. Heavens.
2: What is it, Jet? What can you see, mate?
1: Lemmy, the other side of this hill leads down into a valley, a great wide valley. It stretches from west to east as far as the eye can see, and it's full of plants like giant rhubarb.
2: Rhubarb, yet? Any custard trees growing with them?
1: This must be one of the canals.
2: Then you better come on back here before a barge horse comes along and tramples you to death.
1: It must be at least 15 miles wide and... Yes, there it is. It's there, exactly as I saw it in my dream.
2: What is? What was in your dream?
1: The dream I had when Mitch and I got lost in the fog.
2: When you dreamed about seeing a city, you mean?
1: Yes, Lemmy, and it's here.
2: What, the city?
1: Yes, identical in every detail.
2: Jet, are you sure you're not dreaming again?
1: No, Lemmy, it's there, I tell you. Even to the plants growing on the rooftops of the houses.
2: Then if there are houses, there must be people. Or what passes for people on this planet. Now come on back, Jet, before anybody sees you. Oh,
1: just a few more minutes, Lemmy. I must take in all I can.
2: Look, mate, in a few more minutes the sun will be setting. Now, are you coming back, Jet, or do I have to come out there and drag you in?
1: All right, Lemmy, I'm coming.
2: I should think so and all. Now let's get back to Mitch and Doc, or we won't make it before dark.
3: I tell you, Doc, I saw it exactly as it was in my dream. And I knew I'd see it the moment I stepped outside and began to walk up that hill.
4: Did you see any sign of life, Jet?
3: No, Doc, only the curious red and blue plants.
5: Do you think that city or whatever it is has any connection with the ship we've been following?
3: Well, it certainly led us here, but it might have passed right over and gone beyond it.
5: Oh, Jet, why didn't you ask Lemmy to call us up on the radio? We could have come up there and seen the canal, too.
3: With your motor out of action?
5: Well, we could have walked. It wouldn't have been more than 3 miles.
2: You'd never have made it, Mitch. Not there and back by sunset.
3: Now, how soon before your motor will be in full working order again, Mitch?
5: Oh, a couple of hours, I should think. Fortunately, I can get at the trouble from inside, so I can keep working even though it's dark. She should be right in the morning.
3: Good. Then as soon as it's light, we'll go as far as the rise and see what the chances are of bulldozing our way through that rhubarb forest and reaching that city.

0: How far now, kid?
1: We'll stop at the summit and take a look round before we go on.
0: Right.
1: Stand by to stop the motor, Lemmy.
2: Yes, mate.
1: Any moment now.
2: Yeah. Blimey. Is that it?
0: Well, that valley must be all of 20 miles wide and at least 1,000 feet deep.
1: Can you see the city, Mitch?
0: Oh, how could I miss it?
2: It is like one of those old Indian pueblos.
3: Yes.
2: Just as you said.
3: Except that it seems to be constructed like a great step pyramid. Only it doesn't rise to a sharp point. The top is flat, about half the area of the base.
1: Yes, Doc.
3: I should think the base, the platform of the whole thing rests on, is about a mile square and 50 feet high. The terrace wall's about 20 feet high.
2: Yeah, if there is a way into that place, it must be through that bottom platform. But we can't see any opening because the rhubarb jungle gets in the way.
1: How tough do you think those plants are, Doc? If we drove the trucks at them, do you think we could plow our way through?
3: I don't see why not, Jet. We could try anyway.
1: How about the soil? Is it firm, boggy, or what?
3: Oh, plants are so thick I can't even see it. But I should think it'd be okay.
1: Okay, Doc, then we'll go down there.
3: Take it easy, Jet, and go slowly.
1: Of course, Doc. Lemmy.
2: Yes, Jet.
1: You drive. Maximum speed, 5 miles an hour.
2: Yes, mate. Motor on. And here we go.
1: All right, Mitch. Keep close behind us.
0: Righto.
4: Hello, Land Fleet. Space Fleet calling.
2: Oh, hello, Frank. Lemmy here.
4: Will you hook me up to Jet, please, Lemmy?
2: Yes, mate. Hold on a minute.
1: Hello, Frank. Morgan speaking.
4: Hello, Skipper. Number one is fully loaded, and I've got McDonald and Hammond aboard. We're ready to make the descent.
1: Very well, Frank. You can come on down as soon as you think fit. How is it with the fleet?
4: All right, sir. When I leave, there'll be only two men left up here. We can't expect them to handle all the work.
1: Well, they'll have to do the best they can. The photographing of the planet's surface must be carried out whenever possible. And constant radio watch on polar base and earth control must be maintained.
4: Now, they understand that, sir.
1: Now, which ship are the two remaining crew manning?
4: Number four, sir. The rest are empty. Men, anyway.
1: How many more trips can you safely make back into free orbit, Frank?
4: Only one, sir. That's all we can spare the fuel for. That is, if we intend to take the rest of the fleet back with us to moon base.
1: That's the intention.
4: Yes, sir.
1: Very well, Frank. You better come down and report as soon as you've landed. Oh, and listen.
4: Yes, Skipper?
1: We have now crossed the Argia Desert, and our position is 40 degrees, 14 minutes longitude, and minus 30 degrees, 27 minutes latitude. At present, we're about to cross a canal.
4: What?
1: Yes, Frank. It runs almost directly west to east, and it's full of peculiar plants, some 6 feet high.
4: Then it is vegetation that colors the canals.
1: Yes, Frank, and very luxuriant it is, too, but that's not all.
4: No?
1: We're about to attempt to plow through it to investigate what appears to be a walled city situated in the middle.
4: Are you sure it's not an odd-shaped natural rock formation or something, sir?
1: There's nothing natural about it, Frank, I can assure you. Now, you have our position. I want you to pass over it before you land. Have one of your crew observe it and another photograph it. Now, is that clear?
4: It certainly is, Jet.
1: Very well, Frank. Well, that's all for now.
4: Thank you, sir.
2: Hey, Jet.
1: Yes, Lemmy?
2: That rhubarb. We're nearly up to it.
1: Hello, Mitch.
0: Yet.
1: Slow down to 2 miles an hour.
0: Okay.
1: And you, Lemmy.
2: Reducing speed. 4 miles. 3. 2.
1: Good. Now head straight for that jungle. Keep a steady course and plow through it if you can.
2: Right. Nearly on it. Just a few yards now. Stand by. Here we go. Blimey. We didn't even feel it.
1: They don't offer any resistance, Lemmy. The tractors are knocking them flat.
2: Well, how about the ground? It's not marshy, is it?
1: No, Lemmy, I don't think so. Hello, Mitch.
0: Yet.
1: Yeah, it looks as though we'll get through.
0: So I see.
1: We'll keep going as far as the base of that pyramid and then halt.
0: Right.
1: And increase speed to 5 miles an hour maximum.
0: Roger.
1: Did you hear that, Lemmy?
2: Yes, Jet.
1: Well, at this rate, we should reach it in about 2 hours.
2: And let's hope when we reach it, we don't regret it.
1: How do you mean?
2: I only hope that when we get there, we don't find something that makes us wish we hadn't come.

0: Hi, Jeff. I'm outside now, standing beside my tractor, but I can't see a thing for these darn rhubarb plants.
1: I'm outside, too. And don't worry about these plants. The slightest pressure and they break off like matchsticks.
0: Do they?
1: Go on, try it.
0: All right. Well, I'll be a... Hey, look, they're all hollow inside, like bamboo.
1: Break your way through them, Mitch, and make for the wall.
0: Right.
1: And Lemmy.
2: Yes, mate.
1: Keep us hooked up to Doc, will you?
2: As you say.
3: Jet, how about it?
1: Well, this wall's solid enough, Doc.
4: What's it made of?
1: It's difficult to tell.
4: Is it of a brick formation?
1: If it is, they must be covered with some kind of plaster. The wall's smooth.
4: Is there a way, any way into it or through it?
1: Not that I can see, but we'll walk right round the base. There may be an entrance in one of the other sides.
2: What? And leave me and Doc here sitting in the trucks?
1: You and Doc follow us round. Drive at a walking pace.
2: Well, wouldn't it be better if you rode on the trucks? You can't go hacking your way through rhubarb all round that city.
1: We don't have to, Lemmy. There's a path. Some 3 feet wide runs the whole length of the wall.
2: Oh.
4: All right, Lemmy, get going. I'll fall in behind you.
2: Right. Motor on. And here we go. Hello, Jet.
1: Yes, Lemmy?
2: A thought has just occurred to me.
1: Oh? What?
2: I think we're wasting our time expecting to find a way in from down here.
1: Why?
2: Well, it stands to reason. Anybody approaching this city from the valley would have to fight their way through this jungle, and there would be paths leading through it. But there ain't a sign of a path. They must fly in.
0: Hey, Jet, look what I found on the ground.
1: Good heavens. You sure it's not yours?
0: No, mine's still attached to my belt.
4: Jet, what is it? What have you found?
1: A safety line, Doc. Exactly the same pattern as we were.
0: What? Yeah, it's uncoiled, too.
1: It must have been dropped by one of the crew of number two, either accidentally or as a sign to us.
0: They must be here, then.
2: Then why don't they show themselves?
1: I don't know, Lemmy. Perhaps they can't. We've got to find a way into this place.
0: This wall is pretty high, Jet, and solid.
1: There are three others to examine yet. Let's keep going. If there's no kind of opening to be found when we've walked right round the place, then we'll think up some way of scaling that wall. Did you hear that, Lemmy? Doc?
2: Yes, mate.
4: Yeah, Jet.
1: Then recall that line, Mitch, and let's keep walking.
0: Too right.

0: All right, Lemmy. Doc, stop your trucks. Put on your suits and come out.
1: What is it, Jed? Have you found something else?
0: I'll say we have. Right here at the corner of the wall. A flight of steps leading up the first terrace.
2: What, no lift?
1: Be with you in about 5 minutes, Jed.
0: All right, gentlemen. I'll lead the way.
3: These steps must be old. Look at the way they're worn. Hundreds of feet must have passed up and down these steps thousands of times.
4: And where are all these hundreds of people that own these thousands of feet? And what kind of feet have they got?
3: Don't ask me, Lemmy.
4: If you ask me, Doc, I'd say there's nobody here now at all. Whoever wore out those steps must have left here years ago, probably thousands of years ago. This is more like a well-preserved tomb than a place to live in.
0: Come on, Doc.
3: Yeah, come on, Lemmy. Jet and Mitch are already at the top.
4: I'm coming as quick as I can. Blimey, what a view. You can see right across the valley and way back across part of the desert. You can even see the tracks of the caravans and the path we cut through the jungle.
0: Oh, never mind the view, Lemmy. Well, how about it, Jeff? Where do we go from here?
3: It was at the base of this wall we found the line. If one of our men did drop it, it must have been from somewhere along there.
0: Then that's the way we go.
3: Right, come on.
0: Okay. Well, if that line was dropped from up here, this is about where it would have fallen from.
3: And it doesn't tell us anything, Mitch. Let's keep going.
0: All the way around, you mean?
3: Yeah, why not? Maybe there's another flight of steps around the far side that'll lead us up to the next level, up to where we saw what looked like houses.
4: But what about our trucks? Are we going to leave them down here in that rhubarb jungle where nobody'd look after them?
0: Yeah, that's a point. Maybe we haven't seen anybody, but that doesn't mean that there's nobody around.
4: Exactly.
0: Somebody better stay and keep an eye on them.
4: Of course.
0: The rest of us will continue the exploration.
4: Sit.
0: Lemmy, you better stay.
4: Yeah, that's what... Me?
0: If anything happens, or if you see anything, call us up, and if necessary, we'll come back.
4: You're going to walk right round the terrace, then?
0: Yep. There must be a way up to the next one somewhere. We'll let you know if we find it.
4: Well, must you all go? Couldn't one of you stay here with me?
0: It won't take us more than an hour to walk right round, Lemmy. We won't be out of sight all that long.
4: All right, Jet, if you say so. I'll start walking back.
0: Good. I'll wait at the top of the steps, and we'll pick you up there. Or I'll give you directions on how to reach us if I want you to join us.
4: Yes, mate.
5: Rogers calling.
2: Hello, Frank. Barney, dear.
5: We're now approaching the position you gave us and should be overhead in a few minutes from now.
2: Right, Frank boy. Now, the place we call the city is right smack in the middle of the canal. If you're on the right course, you can't miss us.
5: Right.
2: Have a good look round, Frank. You might see something that we can't.
5: We'll do our best, Lemmy, but we'll be travelling pretty fast. We'll take some photographs, too.
2: Right, boy.
5: Where are you now? In the land trucks?
2: No, Frank. I'm standing guard at top of a long flight of steps that leads up to the lowest terrace of this place.
5: I'll look out for you when we pass overhead.
2: And I'll remember to smile when you take the picture.
5: Okay, Lemmy. See you later.
2: Yes, mate. And best of luck. Hello, Jet.
0: Yes, Lemmy.
2: That was Frank.
0: I heard him.
2: Where are you now?
0: On the opposite side from you. Halfway round, in fact.
2: Any sign of any more stairs or anything yet?
0: No, Lemmy. We'll call you the moment we see anything.
2: Then don't leave it too long, Jet boy. I'll get lonely standing here with nothing but a flight of steps and thousands of sticks of rhubarb for company. And there's another thing. Oh, wait a minute. That was Frank going over. And what a racket he kicked up and all. Well, let's hope he got some good pictures. Hey. What's that? That noise. It's back again. The same noise that... Hello, Jet. Hello.
0: Hello, Lemmy. What's wrong?
2: Jet. It's here! That...
0: Lemmy, do you hear me?
2: Oh, what wouldn't I give to have 40 winks right now? I'm so tired.
0: Lemmy, answer me! Lemmy!
2: Oh, shut up. How can a fella sleep with you making all that noise?
0: Lemmy, you must not go to sleep, do you hear?
6: Of course he can sleep.
2: There, you see? Hey, who was that?
0: Who was who?
2: Said I could go to sleep.
0: I didn't hear anybody. Lemmy, pull yourself together.
6: He's too tired. Lie down, Lemmy. You'll feel much better.
2: Yes, mate. That's just what I will do. I want to lie down.
0: Hello. Hello, Lemmy. He must have fallen asleep, Doc. He doesn't answer.
3: We've got to get back to him, Jeff.
6: Which way?
3: It doesn't matter, Mitch. It's the same distance round, whichever way we go.
0: Then we'll keep going in the same direction. Come on, and keep calling him. He might still be awake.
3: Hello,
0: Lemmy.
3: Hello.
0: Hello, Lemmy.
6: Hello,
0: Lemmy.

0: Amy.
1: Huh?
0: This is no place to sleep. Not out here on the terrace.
2: But I feel so tired. And you just said I could lie down.
0: Of course you can. But you can lie down in your own comfortable bed.
2: Hey.
3: Jeff, didn't I hear Lemmy then?
4: Well, I did too, Doc. Hello, Lemmy! Hello!
2: Where is this bed?
3: That's him again. He said something about a bed.
0: Walk along the terrace, along the inner wall. No, not that way, the other way.
4: Lemmy!
2: Along here?
4: Lemmy, what's the matter with you?
0: That's right.
2: Oh, I'm so tired. And it seems to be getting so cold.
0: You'll feel warmer soon.
5: And now he says he feels cold. This is that business out on the ice all over again.
3: Oh, I don't think there's much point in our constantly calling him. The best thing we can do is to get back where we left him and quick.
5: All right, Doc. It sounded as though he was talking to somebody.
4: So more likely. Now, let's hurry. It'll take at least 10 minutes to get back.
0: That's far enough, Lemmy. Now, go down those steps.
2: Where do they lead to?
0: A place you know well.
2: I don't know any place on this planet. Look, all I want is to get warm and to get some sleep.
0: Then go down the steps.
2: All right. And it's only because I'm tired. I wouldn't do a thing like this normally.
0: On this planet, none of us is normal.
2: What do you mean by that? All right. All right, I'm going. What are you doing to me? I'm going, I'll tell you. What's happening?
4: Lemmy! Lemmy!
2: Good! Help!
4: Lemmy, where are you?
0: There, Lemmy. Feel better now?
2: Where am I?
0: Still feel tired?
2: No. No, I don't. I feel wide awake, and I feel much warmer. In fact, I feel better all round. But where am I? Where did all them people come from?
0: Walk around a bit. Go on.
2: But can I? I'd never get through that mob.
0: Yes, you will, Lemmy. Go on. They'll make a way for you. Head straight up the street. Turn left to the next corner. There's a shop where you can get lockshin soup and bagels and schmaltz.
2: Bernstein's.
0: I thought you didn't know this place.
2: Of course I know it. I was brought up here. This is the Sunday morning market.
0: And further down is Sam's, where you can get the finest pickled herrings in London. Straight out of the barrel.
2: Oh, it seems years since I tasted a nice pickled herring.
0: Just keep walking, Lemmy. They'll make way for you.
2: They don't even seem to notice me.
0: Why should they? At least one in a big crowd. Did you expect them to put the flags out?
2: Well, there's no need to be sarky. Hey, look. Well, I'll be... Here. Over there by the cosmetic stall.
0: Somebody you know.
2: Noah. I'll say I do. Hey, Becky! Becky! Becky, it's me, Lemmy. Becky! Oh, pardon me, I thought you were somebody else. Well, there's no need to be like that about it. I mean, anybody can make a mistake.
0: Not the person you thought.
2: Did you see that? Well, she acted, I might as well not have been there. She completely ignored me.
0: Yes.
2: Come to think of it, everybody seems to ignore me.
0: That's right.
2: What do you mean, that's right? What sort of a welcome home is this? Me, just back from the other side of the sun. But for all this lot, Ked, I might have just got back from the pictures.
0: Have you forgotten the soup? You were on your way to Bernstein's or to Sam's for a herring.
2: I'll settle for the soup and bagels.
4: Lemmy! Lemmy, where are you?
2: Hey? Who's that? Somebody's calling my name.
0: The lockshin, Lemmy, the best in town.
2: Never mind the lockshin. I distinctly heard somebody call my name, and it wasn't any of the crowd here, because for all the notice they take of me, I might as well be invisible. Invisible. Is that why that girl ignored me? Looked straight through me as though I wasn't here at all. Yeah. There's something fishy going on around here.
0: Sam stocks the best fish in the market. His herrings can't be beaten.
2: And who are you?
0: Just one of the crowd.
2: Then why don't you show yourself?
0: You've already looked at me twice.
2: Hey? Where? Which one? Which one is you? Hey. Wait a minute. There's that noise. What's happening? Everything's getting blurred again. What are you doing? No!

0: Oh. Oh.
1: Feel better now?
0: Yeah, that's more like it. The most comfortable bed I ever slept in. Even if it is a bit creaky.
1: There's no place like home.
0: No? Hey? What do you mean, home?
1: Isn't this your home?
0: Yeah, it is, too. That's my room, my own room. And there are my autograph pictures on the wall. Neville Duke, Charlie Chaplin, and my Uncle Solly on the stage, with best wishes. Which day is it?
1: Sunday.
0: I always go over the lane on Sundays. Here, what's the time?
1: Must be getting late. Sun is high in the sky.
0: Oh, blimey, and I promised Mr. Bernstein I'd give him a hand in his delicatessen at 9 o'clock. Why didn't somebody wake me? Hey, Mama!
2: Wakey, wakey!
0: Yeah. Listen, it must be 1:15. That's the Billy Cotton band show starting up on Mr. Van Berg's radio. It's always the same on Sundays. You can't hear yourself speak down here for the noise going on up there. I can't even turn that thing down. Hey, Mama!
1: She's out, Lenny.
0: Hey?
1: Gone out looking for a bargain for you in Greatsource, the tailor.
0: Oh, not that suit in the window, the one with the pinstripes.
1: She was saying it was a wonderful piece of material.
0: At a wonderful price and all. I've told her before, great suit charges too much. I'll have to go down there or stop her wasting her money.
1: Hadn't you better dress first?
0: Hey? But what's this I got on? Then my birthday suit?
1: Take off your helmet. How can you talk to her or to Sam or Sully or anyone else?
0: Well, I'm talking to you and I. Even though I can't see you.
1: And you can see everybody else but not talk to them, nor they to you unless...
0: Unless what?
1: Take off your helmet.
0: But I can't take it off. The atmosphere down here on Earth contains too much oxygen. One whiff of it would kill me.
1: The people in the marketplace seem lively enough.
0: Of course they are. They're used to it.
1: You can get used to it. Just lift your helmet for a second. Try it.
0: No. Orders are that helmets are to remain fixed at all times, except when within the pressurized cabins.
1: Orders are that you remove your helmet. And orders must be obeyed without question at all times.
0: What was that? Yeah. Who do you think you're giving orders to? And who gave you permission to come in here, in my room, and give orders to anybody?
1: Take off your helmet.
0: I won't take it off.
3: Take it off when I tell you. My life, did you ever see such a boy talking back to his mama yet?
0: But I don't want to take it off, Mama. This room isn't pressurized.
3: Pressurized, measurized. I'll pressurize you if you don't do as you're told. Your papa's waiting down at Grateful's for you to try that suit on. Now, do me a favor. Are you coming, or do I go and get him?
4: What is going on in here? A riot? How can I hear the program with all that shouting going on?
0: Now you're disturbing the upstairs tenants, Mama. Mr. Van Berg can't hear his radio.
3: With a radio like he's got, who would want to hear it?
0: But it's a good radio, Ma. It's so good he couldn't even get it wholesale.
3: Then more fool him for buying it. Now, do you take that helmet off and come on down to Great Souls, or do I take it off for you?
0: No, Mama, I can't come yet. I've had no breakfast.
3: And you think to eat it with a fishbowl over your head?
0: No, don't. No, Mama, if you take it over, I'll suffocate. A Martian can't breathe the Earth's atmosphere.
3: Let go. Take your hand away.
0: No. Don't take it off. You don't know what you're doing.
4: What are you trying to do, murder the boy?
3: You get back upstairs and mind your own business.
0: Don't let her take it off, Mr. Van Berg. She doesn't know what she's doing.
3: Take your hand away, do you hear?
4: Let me be a good boy and do what your Mama asks.
0: No, I can't. You don't understand. Oh, she's undone the hook. Mama... Please!
4: I always said a spacesuit was not a good thing for a boy. Such ideas it gives them. You should have bought him a good book.
3: Well, don't stand there. Help me get it off.
4: Yes, Mrs. Barnes. I'll hold his arms and you unfix the head.
0: Let go of me. Please, Mama, let go!
4: Now, Lemmy, that's no way to talk to your elders.
3: There, he's coming. I'll hold him a little longer.
0: No. I shall die!
4: Quiet, Lemmy.
5: Lemmy!
6: What could have happened to him, Jeff?
5: Oh, here comes Mitch, back from the trucks. Well, Mitch?
6: Not a sign of him.
5: You looked in both cabins?
6: And in the living quarters trucks. He's not there.
5: Then he either walked around the top of this wall in the opposite direction from us, or he's wandering about somewhere in that valley.
7: In among all those plants, Jeff, he'd be bound to leave a trail.
6: Well, the only trails through that forest are those the caravans made.
5: Then he must still be up here somewhere.
7: Or up even higher, on the next terrace.
5: How could he get up there?
7: Well, there was a way up this far from the ground level. I think we can reasonably expect a way up even higher.
5: We searched two sides of this terrace thoroughly. There was no sign of stairs or an opening of any kind.
6: Then we'd better search the other two, hadn't we?
7: Just came around those two, Mitch.
5: Almost at the run. If there had been an opening along those two walls, we could easily have missed it.
7: And what if Lemmy has wandered round in the other direction?
5: Well, if he keeps going, we should meet him halfway, on the opposite corner to this. But we'll split up, Doc. Then if he's anywhere on this terrace, we're bound to meet him.
7: Okay.
5: Mitch, you go that way. Maybe you'll overtake him at the next corner.
6: Right.
5: Doc and I will retrace our steps and search along the way we came. If you find Lemmy, give us a call. If we find anything, we'll call you.
6: Too right. I'm off. Keep talking so I won't get too lonely.
5: All right. And good luck, Mitch. Come on, Doc. And keep your eyes open.
6: Now halfway along the terrace, but no sign of him yet. How about you?
5: No, Mitch. Just the long, blank wall in the forest down below.
7: Wait a minute, Jet. Look at this.
6: Has Doc found something?
7: I'll say I have, Mitch. A narrow staircase cut into the base of the next terrace.
6: Do you think Lemmy went up there?
5: Possibly. We'll go up and see. You carry on, Mitch. Go right round the perimeter if you have to.
7: Jet, this staircase is so narrow, it's almost a squeeze to get up it.
5: Keep going, Doc. Up here is about the only place he could be.
7: Almost up now. There, that's it.
5: Well, how does it look?
7: No different from down below. Not in this direction, anyway.
5: And in the up... Good heavens, Doc! Look, along there, almost at the corner.
7: What?
5: It's Lemmy!
7: Yes. And who's that bending over him? What's he doing?
5: It looks as though he's trying to remove Lemmy's helmet. Oh, what's he trying to do, kill him?
7: Whoever he is, he's wearing a crew suit. Oh, there, he's seen us. He's getting up.
5: Doc, do you see who it is?
7: It's McLean. Pilot of number 2.
5: But how can he be alive? How does he breathe?
7: What do you mean?
5: Don't you see, Doc? He's not wearing a helmet.

In episode 13 of Journey into Space, you heard Andrew Foles as Jet Morgan, David Kossoff as Lemmy, Guy Kingsley Pointer as Doc, Bruce Beebe as Mitch, and with David Jacobs and Miriam Carlin. The orchestra was conducted by Van Phillips, who also composed the music.

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0: Oh, come in, Smithers. What is it? Speak up, boy. Orange juice.
1: No, sir. New Kellogg's Rise and Shine.
0: Hey, fiendish.
1: And look at this, sir.
0: No peel, no pips, and it's got vitamin C. Well, Smithers, I suppose this is it.
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0: 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Thank you.
2: New Kellogg's Rise and Shine. 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

0: This is the fascinating story of Dantro, the Planet Man, troubleshooter for the League of Planets organization, the law enforcement body for peace and justice in the celestial world, whose headquarters and center of operations are situated on the capital of all the planets, Planaria Rex. From Mercury to Pluto, wherever danger threatens the universe, you will find Dantro, the Planet Man, fighting for fair play. In a moment, the Planet Man. Planet Man, Slats, and the robot Barrel found themselves being hurled through hyperspace when the Alpha's astral drive suddenly began to work again. Having gotten free of Klee's trap, they discovered that the drive will not respond to the cutout. Planet Man is trying desperately to regain control of the ship.
1: We'd better do something or we'll be out of our galaxy.
2: Is that bad? Can't we come back?
1: Back to where? Chances are we'd never know which direction was back. It's like being dropped somewhere you've never been on a starless night and trying to tell which way is home. I'm going to have to cut the power. Secure yourself in the recoil seat, Slat. I'm not sure what the effect on us or the ship will be, but here goes.
2: Start. I didn't feel anything at all.
1: Yes, and for a good reason.
2: What do you mean?
1: Nothing happened. We're still traveling through hyperspace.
2: Well, that's not possible. The power's off. How could we still be in the astral drive?
1: It's impossible, all right, but it's happening just the same.
2: As if Marston wasn't lucky enough already. Now this has to happen. Looks as though we'll never get back to the solar system, much less find anyone to help us fix his wagon.
3: I am sure, Tor, we are right in helping these two. We have observed them carefully, and I am convinced that it is in the best interest of this universe that they succeed in their mission.
4: They do not suspect our intervention, son.
3: No, how could they? We watchers of space are beyond their conception. How could they imagine beings of pure force living in the void between stars? To them, we are inexplicable spirals of galaxy gas.
4: Surely they must wonder why their ship continues through hyperspace, even though they have cut their power.
3: Oh, indeed they do. But never in their wild dreams could they imagine the actual reason, just as they are undoubtedly completely mystified at the sudden escape from the planet Terino.
4: Have they reached their destination yet?
3: A few moments more in hyperspace, and they will arrive at the constellation to which we are sending them. There they will find allies who, if they can convince them of the justice of their cause, will help them against Marston, will help them free their own people from the hand of this tyrant. The task of convincing the Mahdi to join them must, however, be theirs. We cannot help beyond bringing them together.
4: Son, time to project this ship back into normal space.
3: It is done.
2: Hey, what happened?
1: Let me check the celestial grid.
2: Feels as though the ship had re-entered normal space.
1: Well, that's exactly what's happened.
2: Why? How?
1: Let's not question our good fortune. The fact is that we're back to normal space, unless I miss my guess, still in our galaxy. I'll cross-check for familiar constellations, and I'll be certain in a few moments.
5: Perhaps I can be of some help. My neural circuits are imprinted patterns of every star in our galaxy. If you will permit me to use your celestial grid for a moment, I think perhaps I can ascertain our position quickly.
2: Gosh, Barrel, you certainly are a handy guy to have around.
5: After all, I was designed as a robot to act in the exploration of space. Yes, Dantro, your guess was a correct one. We are still in our galaxy. This constellation occupies a position, however, at its extreme outer rim.
1: Is it inhabited?
5: I believe you have instruments which are of greater range than those which are built into my machinery. However, if you wish, I will go outside the ship and see what I can detect.
1: No, we'll take it with our own instruments. By the way, how many suns are there in this constellation?
5: It consists of 3, 2 white dwarfs and a red giant.
1: Well, I think perhaps our best bet would be to head for the red giant.
2: You want me to give you a hand with the controls?
1: Well, if you don't mind, I'll figure out the course on the calibrator. Oh, here's the course, Lett. Just set it into the directional slot and let's get going.
2: Right, here goes.

0: Hey, what's up? Are we there already?
1: Oh, we can't possibly be. I set our course to bring us within 100 million miles of the Red Giant. We couldn't have come that close. Just a minute. Let me check the instruments.
0: What's the reading?
1: We're at least 200 million miles from the destination I calculated.
0: You cut the drive?
1: No, it must have cut off automatically.
0: Hey, wait a minute. According to the controls, we should still be in motion. Oh, no, don't tell me it's happened again.
1: It looks like it, Slats. It certainly looks like it.
2: Dantro and Slats are quite upset at the strange actions of the Alpha. What is this new contact which our two friends are to make? We'll be back in a moment, so level off.

0: When we left Danter and Slats, they were in a dilemma because of the strange actions of the astral-driven ship Alpha. We find them now as they are trying to figure out what has just made the Alpha cut its flight power unexpectedly.
1: Slats, I could be wrong, but I'm almost willing to bet that there's nothing wrong with the ship.
2: Any ideas, Barrel?
3: Unfortunately, I also do not have the answer. However, the evidence is conclusive in one respect.
1: What do you mean, Barrel?
3: I did not mean to be mysterious. I should think it would be obvious. If there is nothing wrong with you and nothing wrong with the ship, then obviously some external force has been at work.
1: External force? Of course, that must be it.
2: Now, isn't that just wonderful? Hey, Barrel, tell me more. Who's behind it?
3: I have no way of finding out.
1: Well, it could be the very people we're looking for, Slats.
2: You mean the ancient race?
1: Certainly. Only an enormously advanced culture could have such power, such control over the millions of miles of space.
2: Well, if it's them, why don't they let us know about it?
1: Whoever it is, Slats, they must have had a reason for helping us escape. And they must have a reason for bringing us here.
2: Well, I guess we play the waiting game again.
4: I see the Mardi have already detected the presence of a strange ship in their quadrant of space. For their detecting device is automatic and will instantly surround any foreign object in the static field.
5: That has already happened. The ship is held motionless about 300 million miles from their sun.
4: Shall we intervene?
5: No, son. We have agreed that the problem of working out the details and of convincing the Mardi to help them would be left in their hands.
4: Yes, then that is the way it must be. I am sure the Mardi will make themselves known once they have had an opportunity to analyze the content of the ship and determine whether it is a threat to their system.
5: That may not be as simple as it sounds.
4: Their cultures are quite different. I'm certain the Mardi will consider these two as alien to their way of life, possibly even a threat.
5: It is true, son. And yet I feel confident that the differences are not really basic, that somehow they will work it out.
4: We will watch and see.
2: Boy, this waiting is sure a waste of time. Well, for goodness sake, where in the universe did she come from?
1: A woman.
2: Yeah, and a pretty one. Or are we dreaming, Barrel?
3: No, you are not dreaming. I can vouch for that.
1: Who are you? Where'd you come from?
2: Maybe she doesn't understand you.
3: Why don't you try the transcoder gadget you have? I'm sure she understands you. She just does not choose to answer.
2: How can you tell that?
3: Watch her as we talk. I am certain she is following every word we say.
2: I had enough of this mystery. I'm going to get some answers from somebody. I think she's got them. My hand passed right through.
1: That's it, Slats. I should have known it. She isn't actually here physically. That's a three-dimensional projection. That's one of the devices we discovered in the caverns on Mars that was developed by the ancient race, Slats.
2: Yeah, that's the gimmick we used to save the kids from trouble that time. This proves that she must be one of the ancient race.
1: I only hope you're right, Slats. I only hope you're right.
0: Well, it looks as though Mardi have appeared on the scene as planned by Son and Thor. What is this image of a woman? We'll be back in a moment, but first, here is a message the Planet Man wants you to hear. Tune in again for more transcribed thrills and adventures. Rocket millions of light years into space with Dan Troll, the Planet Man.

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9: Once upon a time there was an engineer. Choo-choo Charlie was his name, we hear. He had an engine and he sure had fun. 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
10: Charlie says, love my good and plenty. Charlie says, really rings the bell. Charlie says, love my good and plenty. 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
12: 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Starring Peter Jones as The Book.

Far out in the uncharted backwaters of the unfashionable end of the western spiral arm of the galaxy lies a small, unregarded yellow sun. Orbiting this at a distance of roughly 90 million miles is an utterly insignificant little blue-green planet whose ape-descended life forms are so amazingly primitive that they still think digital watches are a pretty neat idea. This planet has, or had, a problem, which was this. Most of the people living on it were unhappy for pretty much of the time. Many solutions were suggested for this problem, but most of these were largely concerned with the movements of small green pieces of paper, which is odd because, on the whole, it wasn't the small green pieces of paper that were unhappy. And so the problem remained, and lots of the people were mean, and most of them were miserable, even the ones with digital watches. Many were increasingly of the opinion that they'd all made a big mistake in coming down from the trees in the first place. And some said that even the trees had been a bad move and that no one should ever have left the oceans. And then one day, nearly 2,000 years after one man had been nailed to a tree for saying how great it would be to be nice to people for a change, a girl, sitting on her own in a small cafe in Rickmansworth, suddenly realized what it was that had been going wrong all this time, and she finally knew how the world could be made a good and happy place. This time, it was right. It would work. And no one would have to get nailed to anything.

0: Sadly, however, before she could get to a phone to tell anyone, the Earth was unexpectedly demolished to make way for a new hyperspace bypass, and so the idea was lost forever. Meanwhile, Arthur Dent has escaped from the Earth in the company of a friend of his, who has unexpectedly turned out to be from a small planet somewhere in the vicinity of Betelgeuse. His name is Ford Prefect, for reasons which are unlikely to become clear again at the moment, and they are both in dead trouble with the captain of a Vogon spaceship.
1: Sir, Earthlings, I present you with a simple choice. Think carefully, for you hold your very lives in your hands. Now choose. Either die in the vacuum of space, or... Tell me how good you thought my poem was.
2: I liked it.
1: Good.
3: Oh, yes, I thought that some of the metaphysical imagery was particularly effective.
1: Yes?
3: Oh, and, interesting rhythmic devices, too, which seemed to counterpoint the,
2: Counterpoint the surrealism of the underlying metaphor of the,
3: Humanity of the,
2: Vagonity.
3: What?
2: Vagonity.
3: Oh, Vagonity, sorry. Of the poet's compassionate soul, which contrives through the medium of the verse structure to sublimate this, transcend that, and come to terms with the fundamental dichotomies of the other, and one is left with a profound and vivid insight into
2: whatever it was the poem was about.
1: Ah.
2: Well done, Arthur. That was very good.
1: So what you're saying is that I write poetry because underneath my mean, callous, heartless exterior, I really just want to be loved. Is that right?
2: Well, I mean, yes, don't we all, deep down, you know?
1: Well, you're completely wrong. I just write poetry to throw my mean, callous, heartless exterior into sharp relief. I'm going to show you on the ship anyway. Good! Take the prisoner to number 3 airlock and throw him out.
2: You can't throw us off into deep space. We're trying to write a book.
3: I don't want to die now. I've still got a headache. I don't want to go to heaven with a headache. I'd be all cross and wouldn't enjoy it.
2: Oh, you can't do this.
1: Why not, you puny creature?
2: Oh, why not? Why not? There has to be a reason for everything. Why don't you just let us go on a mad impulse? Go on, live a little. Surprise yourself.
1: Counterpoint the surrealism of the underlying metaphor. Death's too good for.
3: Oh, let go of me, you brute!
2: Don't you worry, I'll think of something.
3: I woke up this morning and thought I'd have a nice, relaxed day. Do a bit of reading, brush the dog.
2: I know.
3: It's now just after 4 in the afternoon and I'm already being thrown out of an alien spaceship 5 light years from the smoking remains of the Earth.
2: All right, just stop panicking.
3: Who said anything about panicking? This is still just a culture shock.
2: Arthur, you're getting hysterical. Shut up!
1: Resistance is useless!
2: You can shut up as well.
1: Resistance is useless!
2: No, give it a rest. Do you really enjoy this sort of thing?
1: Resistance is... What do you mean?
2: I mean, does it give you a full satisfying life? Stomping around, shouting, pushing people out of spaceships?
1: Well, they are so good.
2: They have to be.
1: But now you've come to mention it, I suppose most of the actual minutes are pretty lousy. Except some of the shouting I quite like. Resistance!
2: Yeah, sure, yes, you're good at that, I can tell. But if it's mostly lousy, then why do you do it? What is it? The girls? The leather? The machismo?
1: I don't know. I think I'm... Just
2: sort of
1: doing, really.
2: There, Arthur, you think you've got problems.
3: Yes, this guy's still half throttling me.
2: Yeah, but try and understand his problem.
1: Oh, right, so, what's your turning?
2: Well, stop doing it, of course.
1: Well, don't sound that great to me.
2: Well, no, wait a minute, that's just the start. There's more to it than that, you see.
1: I think if it's all the same to you, I'd better just get you both shoved into this airlock and then go get on with some other bits of shouting I've got to do.
2: I mean, come on, I mean, now look.
1: Thanks for taking an interest. Bye now.
3: Don't do it.
2: No, listen, there's a whole world you don't know anything about. I mean, here, how about this? Da-da-da-dum. I mean, doesn't that stir anything in you?
1: Bye. I'll mention what you said to my aunt.
2: Potentially bright lad, I thought.
3: We're trapped now, aren't we?
2: Yes, we're trapped.
3: Well, didn't you think of anything?
2: Oh, yes.
3: Yes?
2: But unfortunately, it rather involved being on the other side of the airtight hatchway. Oh. They've just sealed behind us.
3: So what happens next?
2: The hatchway...

0: in front of us will open automatically in a moment, and we'll shoot out into deep space and asphyxiate in about 30 seconds.
1: So this is it? We're going to die?
0: Yes. Except, no. Wait a minute. What's this switch?
1: What? Where?
0: No, I was only fooling. We are going to die after all.
1: You know, it's at times like this when I'm trapped in a Vogon airlock with a man from Beetlejuice and about to die of asphyxiation in deep space that I really wish I'd listened to what my mother told me when I was young.
0: Why? What did she tell you?
1: I don't know. I didn't listen.
0: Terrific.
2: The Hitchhiker's Guide to the Galaxy is a truly remarkable book. The introduction starts like this. Space, it says, is big, really big. You just won't believe how vastly, hugely, mind-bogglingly big it is. I mean, you may think it's a long way down the street to the chemist, but that's just peanuts to space. Listen! And so on. After a while, the style settles down a bit, and it starts telling you things you actually need to know, like the fact that the fabulously beautiful planet Bethsilamin is now so worried about the cumulative erosion caused by 10 million visiting tourists a year that any net imbalance between the amount you eat and the amount you excrete whilst on the planet is surgically removed from your body weight when you leave. So every time you go to the lavatory there, it's vitally important to get a receipt. In the entry in which it talks about dying of asphyxiation 30 seconds after being thrown out of a spaceship, it goes on to say that what with space being the size it is, the chances of being picked up by another craft within those seconds are 2 to the power of 267,709 to 1 against, which, by a staggering coincidence, was also the telephone number of an Islington flat where Arthur once went to a very good party and met a very nice girl whom he entirely failed to get off with. Though the planet Earth, the Islington flat and the telephone have all now been demolished, it is comforting to reflect that they are in some small way commemorated by the fact that 29 seconds later, Ford and Arthur were in fact rescued.
3: There you are. I told you. I think of something.
4: Oh, sure.
3: Right idea of mine. To find a passing spaceship and get rescued by
4: it. Oh, come on. The chances against it were astronomical.
3: Don't knock it. It worked. Now, where are we?
4: Well, I hardly like to say this, but it looks like the seafront at South End.
3: God, I'm relieved to hear you say that.
4: Why?
3: Because I thought I must be going mad.
4: Perhaps we weren't rescued after all. Perhaps we died.
3: What's that meant to mean?
4: When I was young, I used to have this nightmare about dying. I used to lie awake at night, screaming. All my school friends went to heaven or hell, and I was sent to South End.
3: Perhaps we'd better ask somebody what's going on. How about that man over there?
4: The one with the five heads crawling up the wall?
3: Yes.
4: Sir, excuse me. Excuse me. You know, if this is South End, there's something very odd about it.
3: You mean the way the sea stays steady as a rock and the buildings keep washing up and down? Yes, I thought that was odd.
5: 2 to the power of 100,000 to 1 against and falling.
4: What was that?
3: It sounds like a measurement of probability. Hey, that couldn't mean... No.
4: What?
3: I'm not sure, but it means we definitely are on some kind of spaceship.
6: South End seems to be melting away. Stars are swirling. A dust bowl. Snow. My legs are drifting off into the sunset. Hell, my left arm's gone off too. How am I going to operate my digital watch now? Ford, you're turning into a penguin. Stop it.
5: 2 to the power of 75,000 to 1 against and falling.
7: Hey, who are you? Where are you? What's going on? And is there any way of stopping it?
5: Please relax. You are perfectly safe.
7: That's not the point. The point is that I am now a perfectly safe penguin, and my colleague here is rapidly running out of limbs.
4: It's all right, they've got them back now.
5: 2 to the power of 50,000 to 1 against and falling.
4: Admittedly, they're longer than I usually like them, but...
7: Isn't there anything you feel you ought to be telling us?
5: Welcome to the Starship Heart of Gold. Please do not be alarmed by anything you see or hear around you. You are bound to feel some initial ill effects, as you've been rescued from certain death at an improbability level of 2 to the power of 267,709 to 1 against, possibly much higher. We are now cruising at a level of 2 to the power of 25,000 to 1 against and falling, and we will be restoring normality as soon as we are sure what is normal anyway. Thank you. 2 to the power of 20,000 to 1 against and falling.
0: Arthur, this is fantastic. We've been picked up by a ship with the new infinite improbability drive. This is really incredible, Arthur. Arthur? What's happening?
4: Ford, there's an infinite number of monkeys outside who want to talk to us about this script for Hamlet they've worked out.
2: The infinite improbability drive is a wonderful new method of crossing interstellar distances in a few seconds without all that tedious mucking about in hyperspace. The principle of generating small amounts of finite improbability by simply hooking the logic circuits of a Bumblewini 57 submeson brain to an atomic vector plotter suspended in a strong Brownian motion producer, say a nice hot cup of tea, were of course well understood, and such generators were often used to break the ice at parties by making all the molecules in the hostess's undergarments simultaneously leap 1 foot to the left, in accordance with the theory of indeterminacy. Many respectable physicists said that they weren't going to stand for that sort of thing, partly because it was a debasement of science, but mostly because they didn't get invited to those sort of parties. Another thing they couldn't stand was the perpetual failure they encountered in trying to construct a machine which could generate the infinite improbability field needed to flip a spaceship between the furthest stars, and in the end, they grumpily announced that such a machine was virtually impossible. Then, one day, a student who had been left to sweep up the lab after a particularly unsuccessful party found himself reasoning this way. If such a machine is a virtual impossibility, then it must logically be a finite improbability. So all I have to do in order to make one is to work out exactly how improbable it is, then feed that figure into the finite improbability generator, give it a fresh cup of really hot tea, and then turn it on. He did this and was rather startled to discover that he'd managed to create the long-sought-after infinite improbability generator out of thin air. It startled him even more when, just after he was awarded the Galactic Institute's prize for extreme cleverness, he got lynched by a rampaging mob of respectable physicists who had finally realized that the one thing they really couldn't stand was a smartass.
5: 5 to 1 against and falling. 4 to 1 against and falling. 3 to 1. 2, 1. Probability factor of 1 to 1. We have normality. I repeat, we have normality. Anything you still can't cope with is therefore your own problem. Please relax. You will be sent for soon.
8: Who are they, Trillian?
5: Oh, just a couple of guys we picked up in open space. Sector ZZ9, plural Z Alpha.
8: Yeah. Well, that's a very sweet thought, Trillian, but do you really think it's wise under the circumstances? I mean, here we are, on the run and everything. We've got the police of half the galaxy after us, and we stopped to pick up hitchhikers. Okay, so 10 out of 10 for style, but minus several million for good thinking, okay?
5: Zaphod, they were floating unprotected in open space. You didn't want them to die, did you?
8: Well, not as such, no, but...
5: Anyway, I didn't pick them up. The ship did it all by itself.
8: What?
5: Whilst we were in improbability drive.
8: That's incredible.
5: No, just very, very improbable. Look, don't worry about the aliens. They're just a couple of guys, I expect. I'll send the robot down to check them out. Hey, Marvin!
9: I think you ought to know I'm feeling very depressed.
8: God.
5: Well, here's something to occupy you and keep your mind off things.
9: It won't work. I have an exceptionally large mind.
5: Marvin...
9: All right, what do you want me to do?
5: Go down to number 2 entry bay and bring the 2 aliens up here under surveillance.
9: Just that?
5: Yes.
9: I won't enjoy it.
8: She's not asking you to enjoy it. Just do it, will you?
9: All right, I'll do it. Yeah,
8: good, great. Thank you.
9: I'm not getting you down at all, am I?
5: No, Marvin. That's just fine, really.
9: I wouldn't like to think I was getting you down.
5: No, don't worry about that. You just act as comes naturally and everything will be fine.
9: You're sure you don't mind?
8: No, it's all just part of life.
9: Life? Don't talk to me about life.
5: I don't think I can stand that robot much longer, Zaphod.
2: The Encyclopedia Galactica defines a robot as a mechanical apparatus designed to do the work of a man. The marketing division of the Sirius Cybernetics Corporation defines a robot as your plastic pal who's fun to be with. The Hitchhiker's Guide to the Galaxy defines the marketing division of the Sirius Cybernetics Corporation as a bunch of mindless jerks who'll be the first against the wall when the revolution comes, with a footnote to the effect that the editors would welcome applications from anyone interested in taking over the post of robotics correspondent. Curiously enough, an edition of the Encyclopedia Galactica that fell through a time warp from 1,000 years in the future defined the marketing division of the Sirius Cybernetics Corporation as a bunch of mindless jerks who were the first against the wall when the revolution came.
3: I think this ship is brand new, Arthur.
1: How can you tell? Have you got some exotic device for measuring the age of metal?
3: No, I just found this sales brochure lying on the floor. The universe can be yours. Ah, and look, I was right. Sensational new breakthrough in improbability physics. As the ship's drive reaches infinite improbability, it passes through every conceivable point in every conceivable universe almost simultaneously. You select your own re-entry point. Be the envy of other major governments. This is big league stuff.
1: It looks a hell of a lot better than that dingy Vogon ship. This is my idea of a spaceship. All gleaming white, flashing lights, everything. What happens if I press this button?
3: I wouldn't.
1: Oh.
3: What happened?
1: A sign lit up saying, please do not press this button again.
3: They make a big thing of the ship's cybernetics. A new generation of Sirius Cybernetics Corporation robots and computers with the new GPP feature.
1: GPP? What's that?
3: It says genuine people personalities.
1: Sounds ghastly.
9: It is.
1: What?
9: Ghastly. It all is. Absolutely ghastly. Just don't even talk about it. Look at this door. All the doors in this spacecraft have a cheerful and sunny disposition. It is their pleasure to open for you and their satisfaction to close again with the knowledge of a job well done. Hateful, isn't it? Come on. I've been ordered to take you up to the bridge. Here I am, brain the size of a planet, and they tell me to take you up to the bridge. Call that job satisfaction, because I don't.
3: Excuse me, which government owns this ship?
9: You watch this door. It's about to open again. I can tell by the intolerable air of smugness it suddenly generates. Come on. Thank you, the marketing division of the Sirius Cybernetics Corporation.
10: You're welcome.
9: Let's build robots with genuine people personalities, they said. So they tried it out with me. I'm a personality prototype. You can tell, can't you? I hate that door. I'm not getting it down, am I?
3: Which government owns this ship?
9: No government owns it. It's been stolen.
3: Stolen?
9: Stolen?
3: Who by?
9: Zaphod Beeblebrox.
3: Zaphod Beeblebrox?
9: Sorry, did I say something wrong? Pardon me for breathing, which I never do anyway, so I don't know why I bothered to say it. Oh, God, I'm so depressed. Here's another of those self-satisfied doors. Life. Don't talk to me about life.
1: No one even mentioned it.
3: Really? Zaphod Beeblebrox.
11: And news reports brought to you here on the sub-ether waveband, broadcasting around the galaxy around the clock. And we'll be saying a big hello to all intelligent life forms everywhere. And to everyone else out there, the secret is to bang the rocks together, guys. And of course, the big news story tonight is the sensational theft of the new improbability drive prototype ship by none other than Zaphod Beeblebrox. And the question everyone's asking is, has the big Z finally flipped? Beeblebrox, the man who invented the pangalactic gargle blaster, ex-confidence trickster, part-time galactic president, once described by Eccentrica Columbitz as the best bang since the big one, and recently voted the worst-dressed sentient being in the universe for the seventh time running. Has he got an answer this time? We asked his private brain care specialist, Gag Helfand.
12: Well, look, Zaphod's just this guy, you know?
13: What are you turning off for, Trillium?
14: Zaphod, I've just thought of something.
13: Yeah?
14: We picked those couple of guys up in... Zaphod, please take your hand off me and the other one. Thank you. And the other one?
13: I grew that one specially for you, Trillian, you know that? Took me 6 months, but it was worth every minute.
14: We picked them up in sector ZZ9, plural Z alpha. Doesn't that mean anything to you?
13: On the whole, no.
14: Well, it's where you originally picked me up. Let me show it to you on the screen. Right there.
13: Hey, right. I don't believe it. How the hell did we come to be there?
14: In probability drive. We pass through every point in the universe. You know that.
13: Yeah, but picking them up there is just too strange a coincidence. I want to work this out. Computer?
15: Hi there. Oh, I want you to know that whatever your problem, I am here to help you solve it.
13: Look, I think I'll just use a piece of paper.
15: Sure thing. I understand. If you ever need...
13: Shut up.
15: Okay.
13: Trillian, listen. Mm-hmm. The ship picked them up all by itself, right?
14: Right.
13: Right. So, that already gives us a high improbability factor. Mm-hmm. It picked them up in that particular space sector, which gives us another high improbability factor. Mm-hmm. Plus, they were not wearing spacesuits, so we picked them up during a crucial 30-second period.
14: I've got a note for that factor here.
13: Put it all together, and we have a total improbability of... Yeah, well, it's pretty vast, but it's not infinite. At what point did we actually pick them up?
14: At infinite improbability level.
13: Which leaves us a very large improbability gap still to be filled. Look, they're on the way up here now, aren't they? Mm-hmm. With that bloody robot. Can we pick them up on any monitor cameras?
14: I should think so.
9: And then, of course, I've got this terrible pain in all the diodes down my left side.
16: Is that so?
9: Oh, yes. I mean, I've asked for them to be replaced, but no one ever listens.
16: I can imagine.
14: Oh, God, I don't believe it.
17: Well, well, well. Zaphod Beeblebrox.
13: I don't believe it. This is just too amazing. Look, Trillian, I'll just handle this. Is there anything wrong?
14: I think I'll just wait in the cabin. I'll be back in a minute.
13: Oh, this is going to be great. I'm going to be so unbelievably cool about it, it would flummox a vegan snow lizard. This is terrific. What real cool. Several million points out of 10 for style.
14: Well, you enjoy yourself, Zaphod. I don't see what's so great myself. I'll go and listen for the police on the sub-ether waveband.
13: Right. Which is the most nonchalant chair to be discovered working at? Yeah. Okay.
18: Back to your service.
9: I suppose you'll want to see the aliens now. Do you want me to sit in a corner and rust, or just fall apart where I'm standing?
13: Show them in, please, Marvin. Ford, hi. How are you? Glad you could drop in.
17: Zaphod, great to see you. You're looking well. The extra arm suits you. Nice ship you've stolen.
4: You mean you know this guy?
17: Know him? He's... Oh, Zaphod, this is a friend of mine, Arthur Dent. I saved him when his planet blew up.
13: Oh, sure. Hi, Arthur. Glad you could make it.
17: And Arthur, this is my...
4: We've met.
17: What?
13: Have we?
17: Hey, what do you mean you've met? This is Zaphod Beeblebrox from Beetlejuice 5, you know. Not bloody Martin Smith from Croydon.
4: I don't care. We've met, haven't we, Zaphod? Or should I say, Phil?
17: What?
13: You'll have to remind me. I have a terrible memory for species.
4: It was at a party.
13: I rather doubt it.
17: Cool it, will you, Arthur?
4: A party 6 months ago. On Earth. England. London. Islington.
13: Oh, that party.
17: Zaphod, you don't mean to say you've been on that miserable little planet as well?
13: No, of course not. Well, I may have just dropped in briefly... on my way somewhere.
17: What is all this, Arthur?
4: At this party, there was a girl. I'd had my eye on her for weeks. Beautiful, charming, devastatingly intelligent. Everything I'd been saving myself up for. And just when I'd finally managed to get her for myself for a few tender moments, this friend of yours barges up and says, "Hey, doll, is this guy boring you? Come and talk to me. I'm from a different planet." I never saw her again.
17: Zaphod?
4: Yes, he only had the two arms and the one head, and he called himself Phil, but...
14: But you must admit that he did actually turn out to be from a different planet, Arthur.
4: Good God, it's her! Tricia McMillan, what are you doing here?
14: Same as you, Arthur. I hitched a ride. After all, with a degree in maths and another in astrophysics, it was either that or back to the Dole Queue on Monday. Oh, I'm sorry I missed that Wednesday lunch date, but I was in a black hole all morning.
13: Oh, God... Ford, this is Trillian. Hi. Trillian, this is my semi-cousin Ford, who shares three of the same mothers as me. Hi. Trillian, is this sort of thing going to happen every time we use the infinite improbability drive?
14: Very probably, I'm afraid.
13: Zaphod Beeblebrox, this is a very large drink. Hi.
2: Will our heroes be able to enjoy a nice relaxed evening at last? How will they cope with their new social roles? Will they survive the deadly missile attack, which is launched on them 3 minutes into the next episode? Find out in next week's exciting installment of The Hitchhiker's Guide to the Galaxy. In that episode of The Hitchhiker's Guide to the Galaxy, Peter Jones was the book. Simon Jones played Arthur Dent, and Jeffrey McGiven, Ford Prefect. Stephen Moore was Marvin, Markwing Davy, Zaphod Beeblebrox, Susan Sheridan, Trillian, Bill Wallace, the Vogon Captain, and David Tate, the Vogon Guard and Computer. The programme was written by Douglas Adams and produced by Jeffrey Perkins with the assistance of the BBC Radiophonic Workshop. And it'll be repeated through a time warp on the Home Service in 1951.

0: 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Sorry to interrupt your social evening. Have a good time.
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3: 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Mm.
4: Once upon a time there was an engineer. 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
5: 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Charlie says, love my good and plenty. 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

0: Oh, how quaint.
1: Yes, that looks perfect.
2: Where do you want your bags, sir? Place them on the front porch. Yes, sir. Right away, sir. Well, ladies, do you like the place?
1: Oh, Marie, it is the perfect spot for our vacation. You have outdone yourself this time.
0: Yes, oh, Marie, it is delightful. A real coup de grace.
2: Well, will you be needing anything else?
3: No, thank you. That will be all. Here, this should take care of the fare. You may keep the change.
2: $100?
3: Is there a problem?
2: Oh, no, sir. Hey, I mean, sir, this is my phone number. If you decide you need to go anywhere while you're in town here, just let me know. I'll come get you day or night.
3: Well, thank you. I will remember your kind offer.
0: Day or night. Just let me know how altruistic.
3: Yeah, that. Remember yourself. Must remember where you are and who we are.
1: I am terribly sorry, Omari. I am just not accustomed to the monetary motivation.
0: Thea is right, Omari. It is strange, don't you think?
3: That is not for me to judge. I am a visitor here. Who am I to say what is strange for these people? Anyway, we have some business to take care of with the owner of this house, and I doubt that any of us want to leave him with a bad first impression. Agree?
1: Of course, Omari. I just forgot myself for a minute.
0: Yes, we are sorry, Omari.
3: Now, shall we see if this Mr. Wilson fellow is home?
1: Yes, by all means. The sooner we get settled, the better.
3: I'll do the introductions, as is their custom.
0: How antiquated.
3: Beth, remember what I told you?
0: Yes,
3: sir. Hello? Is there anyone home? Mr. Wilson, are you here?
4: Look, Sue, I gotta go now. I think my renters are here. Yeah, I know. We've already discussed that. Don't worry, I won't screw up. Yes. Yeah, I know all that, Sue, but they did sign a lease, you know. I have to be careful what I say if I'm going to break the agreement. I want to do that, too. It's ridiculous of you to think otherwise.
3: Mr. Wilson, are you in there?
4: Look, I gotta go. This guy's gonna beat my front door down. We won't have a house to sell. I'll meet you for lunch and tell you how it went. Of course I love you. How can you ask such a question?
3: All right, already. I'm on my way.
4: Look, Sue, I gotta go. I'll talk to you later.
3: I'm coming. Good morning, sir. My name is Omari Sancisco. You must be Mr. Wilson.
4: Yes, I'm Oliver Wilson.
3: These are my traveling companions, Clea and Clef.
4: Yeah, pleased to meet you. Now, about that lease you signed with my agent, I'm afraid there's been a terrible mistake. He shouldn't have offered you this place when it's in such terrible condition.
3: Nonsense. We love the place. Don't we, ladies?
0: Yes, Mr. Wilson, it is lovely.
4: Oh.
0: Couldn't be nicer.
4: Yeah, please, let me find you nice folks some better living quarters somewhere else in town. There's a place across the street that I think...
0: Oh, no!
3: We chose this house carefully, Mr. Wilson. We are not interested in living anywhere else.
4: You don't understand. I mean, it's really out of my hands, this problem, I mean.
3: No problem is insurmountable, Mr. Wilson. Maybe we can help.
4: Well, Look, what does it matter? I mean, I have two other rental properties myself in better condition than this one. Why, look, across the street you get a fine view of the city. Here there isn't anything. The other house is cut off the view.
3: We've engaged rooms here, Mr. Wilson, and we expect to use them.
4: But why do you insist?
3: We just do. Now, will you make arrangements to leave as soon as possible?
4: Oh, no. Now, that isn't in your lease. Okay, you can live here until next week since you paid for it. But you can't put me out. I'm staying.
3: Very well. But please be kind enough to stay out of our way. Now, with your permission, we would like to come inside our home.
4: Not your home, sir. Your living quarters for 1 week and 1 week only.
3: Yes. Now, may we?
4: Very well. Come on in. I'll show you to your bedrooms upstairs.

0: I hope, Mr. San Cisco, that you didn't think I was trying to be rude. It's just... Well, the place just isn't the kind of place you and these lovely ladies should be calling home for any length of time. I mean, well, it's obvious to me that you are accustomed to the finer things in life.
1: Mr. Wilson, it is because we are accustomed to some of the finer things in life that we have chosen your establishment. You must not be so negative about this lovely home.
0: But, sir...
1: Ah, here we are. I take it that these are the rooms here?
0: Yes, the one door on the left and two on the right.
1: Fine. Thank you, Mr. Wilson. You may leave us now.
0: Well, but I...
1: You may leave.
2: A somewhat weather-worn Victorian-style house sits on the outskirts of an unremarkable city. It's not the sort of place that would be expected to attract tourists, no matter what the season. But these are not ordinary tourists, nor is this an ordinary season, as Oliver Wilson and his would-be bride, Sue Johnson, are about to discover. Sci-Fi Radio presents Episode 1 of our adaptation of Henry Kuttner and C.O. Moore's novella, Vintage Season.
3: Well, Oliver, did you get rid of them?
0: No, not yet.
3: Not yet? Now, you listen to me, Oliver Wilson. We've got a buyer with an offer on the table. Now, we need that money to buy our home. We can't miss this opportunity.
0: I know.
3: Well, you've got to do something about getting those people out before it's too late.
0: I'll try.
3: Well... Have you heard anything more from the lady who wants to buy it?
0: Oh, her attorney phoned again yesterday. He reminded me again that her offer is contingent on her being able to move in by the end of this week. I wonder who she is and why the big hurry.
3: What do we care? I don't care if she's from another planet. The fact is, she's a buyer, not a renter.
0: I know. It's just a mystery to me why all of a sudden the old house has become so popular. I've always had a hard time renting it out, even when it was fixed up. And now, it seems to be the hottest thing going. Hey, the San Ciscos acted like they just had to have it.
3: The San Ciscos? Who are they, anyway? Oh. You haven't told me a thing about them.
0: Well, I don't know much. They're tourists, I think. At any rate, I heard him say they're taking a trip up the river this afternoon to some sort of shrine I've never heard of. It isn't very far, wherever it is, because I know they're coming back for dinner. They're just not ordinary tourists, though. I don't know. It just doesn't make sense.
3: Nothing about that house makes sense anymore.
0: Yeah.
3: Except you've got to get rid of those renters, and soon...
0: I'll think of something.
3: You'd better...
0: Hello? Anyone here? Good, they're still out. Let's see, this is one of their rooms here.
4: Thank you, come in.
0: I beg your pardon, miss. I didn't realize you were home. I was just checking to see that you had plenty of lemons.
4: Do come on in and sit down.
0: Oh, I really shouldn't, miss.
4: Clef is my name. Do you like it?
0: Well, yes. It's very different. Quite pretty, actually.
4: Not as pretty as the spring weather you enjoy here.
0: Ah.
4: You know, there never was a May like it in civilized times.
0: Yeah, the room, it looks so different. Well, what have you done to it?
4: Oh, nothing much. I just brought a few of my things from home with me. You know, when you're away from home, it helps to cheer you up. Don't you agree, Oliver? Can I call you Oliver?
0: Yes, of course. But that picture hanging there above your bed, the water, it's so real, I could swear it's rippling.
4: Yes, it is a wonderful work of art, is it not?
5: Remarkable is more like it. And this furniture? I've never seen anything like this in my life.
4: I suppose you are right about that.
5: What?
4: Oh, what I mean is, well, I don't think you will ever find another piece like the sofa, for example. They just don't make them like this in your country.
5: No. I've never seen this rich fabric or touched anything so soft and plush.
4: Please, sit down. You will not hurt it. Hmm. Besides, there's a wonderful view of the outdoors from the sofa. Relax a few minutes and visit with me. Oliver, are you okay?
5: Yes, I think so. I guess I got a little too much sun this morning. I feel a little faint. The floor felt as if it were moving for a moment.
4: That's understandable.
5: Understandable?
4: What I meant to say is that I've also experienced those kinds of sensations. I assure you, it is nothing to be concerned about. Please, Oliver, just sit down for a few minutes, and I'm sure you will feel better in no time.
5: Yeah, maybe I better. Oh, what a comfortable sofa. It seems to fit my body perfectly, like a glove.
4: Will you join me for some tea, Oliver?
5: Well, yes, that would be nice. Clef.
4: Very good, Oliver. You see, my name is not so difficult after all. Here, Oliver. I think you will enjoy my tea.
5: Thank you. Oh, my God, this is great stuff. What's in this?
4: It's perfectly safe. It is a special tea, also native to my country.
5: The scent, it's like flowers or something. Are you sure you didn't spike this?
4: Spike?
5: You know, put some booze in it or something?
4: No, Oliver. It is just tea.
5: I feel like the room is moving all around us. And there's a buzzing in my ears.
4: Yes, this tea does have some rather unusual powers.
5: Oh, you hear that buzzing? The aroma in this room, it's heaven.
4: In case you were wondering, Omri and Cleo will be gone all afternoon.
5: Oh?
4: Yes. This should give us the perfect opportunity to get to know each other better. Don't you agree, Oliver? Oliver? Oliver, are you all right?
5: Why don't you talk like that?
4: Like what?
5: Well, I don't know. You and the others speak with such perfect breath control and voice placement, with such precision.
4: In our country, we are trained to speak with precision, just as we are trained to move and dress and think with precision. With you, of course. With you, this does not happen to be a national fetish.
5: Well, it must take a lot of concentration.
4: On the contrary, it just takes time and an appreciation for the amenities of life. We have both the time and the appreciation.
5: What country do you come from, anyway?
4: We must not speak of that, Oliver.
5: But... Well, this is your vacation, isn't it?
4: I prefer to call it a pilgrimage of sorts.
5: Pilgrimage? To what?
4: I should not have said that, Mr. Wilson. Please forget it. Do you like the tea?
5: Yes, of course. But...
4: You may have guessed by now that it is a euphoriac.
5: Euphoriac?
4: Do you not feel the effects yet? Surely you do.
5: I feel like I've had about four whiskeys.
4: We like to have our euphoria less painfully. And without the after effects your barbarous alcohols used to have. I'm sorry. I must be euphoric myself to speak so freely. Please forgive me. Shall we listen to some music?
5: Yes. I'd like that.

0: did you turn that music on? I didn't see you put on a record. Where's it coming from?
1: I'll show you sometime, Oliver. For now, just...

0: waves in that picture hanging above your bed? They're moving. Oh, my God, they're breaking on the shore. The foam is running up the beach. How did you make it do that?
1: Your mind is making it do that, my dear.
0: And who's performing this music? I've never heard this song played like that before. What are they doing to it? I've never heard anything like this. Yeah, I should be going, but I'm

0: Clef, you know this is against every rule.
1: Clef, you silly little fool. Can we never trust you out of our sight?
2: What does it matter here?
0: You gave your bond before you left not to interfere. You read and signed the rule.
2: It does not matter here. You both.

0: Clef, Clef. We can't trust you.
1: Against the rules. Against
0: the rules. You
1: have broken your bond.
0: It doesn't matter. It doesn't matter. I can't trust you.
1: Why did you violate it?
0: I told you. Oh, Marie, it doesn't matter. It doesn't matter. It doesn't matter. It doesn't matter. It doesn't matter. It doesn't matter. It doesn't matter.
2: Gee, what was in that tea? Oh, my God. What time is it anyway? How did I get back in my own bed? I don't remember coming back in here. What? Oh, Clef. Where did she... Oh, no. I promised I'd call Sue. Yes? Hello?
3: Oliver, where have you been? I've been calling for hours.
2: You have?
3: Yes, and you were supposed to call me and the lady. Well, you know, the one who wants to buy the house. Well, she's here with her husband. They say they knocked at your house, but no one answered. Now, where have you been all day?
2: Whoa, I've been around, dear. I guess I might have been out back in the work shed. You know, you just can't hear anything back there.
3: Now, you listen to me, Oliver. These buyers want to see the house today.
2: Today? Oh, I don't think that...
3: Oliver!
2: Well, I think the Sanciscos are still out. I guess I... Oh, well, bring them over if you want to, but I don't see what good it will do.
3: And don't forget, they want to move in this week.
2: Well, why does the sale of my house stand or fall on whether these people can move in this week?
3: What difference does that make?
2: Well, why can't they wait until the Sanciscos leave? What could possibly be so important that they couldn't wait just one more week? Hell, I'd even be willing to knock a few thousand off the asking price if they'd just be patient.
3: You will do no such thing, Oliver Wilson. Now, I can buy all of the appliances for our new home with that money.
2: I know.
3: You'll just have to work out some way to give possession before next week, and that's that. Do you hear me?
2: Yeah, well, what? Yeah, Sue, I'm only human, but I'll try.
3: I'm bringing them over right away. Goodbye.
4: I'm sure you will just love the inside of the house.
5: That is not a pertinent factor in our decision to buy the house, young lady.
4: I wonder why Oliver doesn't answer. Oh, there you are, dear. I want you to meet Mrs.
2: I apologize for being so hard to reach. I've been very busy with some routine maintenance around the house.
4: But there's nothing really wrong with the house, is there, dear?
2: What? No. I've just been taking care of little things. You know, like changing light bulbs here and there and fixing a shingle or two on the roof. You know, things of that nature. But the house is rock solid.
5: I am Madame Hollier. This is my husband.
2: Pleased to meet you. I'm Oliver Wilson.
5: I understand through your lady friend that there is some problem about the house. You wish to sell it to me, but are legally bound by your lease with some tenants. Is that correct?
2: Yes, the Sanciscos.
5: What? Did you say the Sanciscos are your tenants?
2: Yeah.
5: Omari, Clef, and Clea Sancisco?
2: Why, yes. Do you know them?
5: Yes, I'm afraid we do.
4: Well, what a small world, Oliver. They know them. I'll bet we can work this whole thing out yet.
5: Tell me something, Mr. Wilson.
2: Yes?
5: If Omari can be forced to vacate before next week, you will accept our offer?
2: Well, yes, I guess so. But forced? I thought you said you knew them.
5: I said I knew them. That is... all I said. I did not mean to imply any special relationship between us.
2: Oh.
5: Do we have an agreement on this issue?
4: Of course you do. Oliver?
2: Well...
4: Oliver, remember our conversation.
2: Well, okay. But I don't know how you're going to get them out. I mean, especially if, like you say, you don't share a special relationship with the Sanciscos. Now, I get along pretty well with these folks, but they won't give in to my wishes. What makes you think you can be any more persuasive?
5: Oh, I have my ways, Mr. Wilson. Hara, give me the box.
6: Yes, Holly.
4: Ooh, what a beautiful silver box.
5: This may help us. If you can hide this box somewhere about the house, I believe your unwelcome tenants will not trouble you much longer.
4: But I don't understand. How will this get rid of them?
5: Trust me, my dear.
2: Now, wait a minute. What is it?
5: Nothing that will harm anyone, I assure you.
2: Well, then what...
5: No one will be harmed, Mr. Wilson.
2: Well, now, yeah, but nevertheless, Madam Hollyer, I have to know what this is all about. Now, I can't just
4: Oh, Oliver, please. Don't worry about it. I'm sure Madam Hollyer knows best. Don't you want to get these people out?
2: Well, of course I do, but I don't want the house blown up or...
5: Nothing so sinister or crude, I promise you, Mr. Wilson. Remember, we want the house. Now, you take the box, young lady. Take it and hide it in the house. And quickly, before Omri comes back. At least your lady friend has some common sense, Mr. Wilson.
2: Mm.
5: Well, Harrow, what do you think of our accommodations?
6: Quaint.
4: There. I hid it where they'll never find it. Now, how long will it take, Madam Hollyer?
5: That will depend, my dear. Not very long. Now, Mr. Wilson, one word with you.
2: Mm-hmm.
5: You live here also, I understand?
2: Yes.
5: For your own comfort, take my advice and be sure to...
4: Oliver! Who is that?
2: Nobody. It's just one of the tenants.
4: Come hide your love to me. Just one of the tenants?
6: Clef, or Clea. I know they both just came on from Canterbury, but I thought they were...
4: Shh! Why, Hollyer, how nice to see you. No one knew you were coming to the... Oh, and Hera, too. What a pleasant surprise. And you must be Miss Johnson.
5: Mm-hmm.
4: When did you get back?
7: Why, I did not go out at all. I was tired of sightseeing. I have been napping in my room. Isn't the weather beautiful here, Hollyer?
5: Yes, and you are so fortunate to have this house.
6: Clef, Sinbay sent you this recording. It's his latest.
7: Sinbay? Oh, how wonderful. What period?
6: From November 1664, London. Though I think there may be some counterpoint from the 1347 November. He hasn't finished, of course. Marvelous if you have the taste for it.
5: Oh, that man. Fascinating. A great man. But so advanced.
7: It takes a connoisseur to appreciate Sinbay's work fully. We all admit that.
5: Oh, yes. We all bow to Sinbay. I confess he terrifies me a little, my dear. Do we expect him to join us?
7: I hope so. If his work is not yet finished, then of course. You know Senby's tastes.
5: I know when to look for him, then. You are so fortunate, my dear Clef, to have this house. I saw a tridimensional of it afterward, and it was still quite perfect. Such a fortunate coincidence. Would you consider parting with your lease for a consideration? Say, a coronation seat at...
7: Nothing could buy us, Hollyer.
5: You may change your mind, my dear Clef. There is still time. You can always reach us through Mr. Wilson here. We have rooms up the street in the Montgomery house. Nothing like yours, of course, but they will do.
2: Did you say the Montgomery house?
5: Yes.
2: But that's the most expensive hotel in town.
5: For us, it will do. Oh, well, enjoy your stay, my dear Clef. My regards to Omri and Clea. Mr. Wilson, may I have a word with you in private?
2: Well, yes, of course.
5: One word of advice, Mr. Wilson. You say you sleep here?
2: Yes.
5: Then move out, young man. You must move out before tonight.

0: What is that noise? I can't see. Oh, this has got to stop. It sounds like it's coming from in here. Cliff's room. Cliff, are you in here? Cliff, where are you? If you're in here, please answer me. I can't see anything but this damn fog. What the hell is going on?
1: Oliver? I'm over here. Wasn't that beautiful, Oliver?
0: Beautiful? Are you out of your mind? Whatever that was, it wasn't beautiful. I've never been so sickened by anything. You can't sit here and tell me you like that crap.
1: Crap?
0: Yeah, crap. You know, garbage.
1: I am afraid I do not agree with you.
0: You can't possibly like that noise we just heard.
1: I should expect that would be your reaction, Oliver. I would be surprised if you did like Senby's work of art.
0: Work of art?
1: I am a connoisseur. Only a connoisseur would appreciate work as advanced as the work of Senby.
0: I feel sick to my stomach.
1: Oh, Oliver, I am so sorry. I keep forgetting where I am and who you are.
0: What do you mean?
1: Oh, nothing. I meant nothing.

0: Here, Oliver, this damp cloth will cool your forehead. Let me pour you some euphoriac, and your stomach will feel better.
1: You mean the tea?
0: Yes, Oliver. Some of my sweet tea for my sweet Oliver. Here, drink this.
1: Oh, that's incredible. Oh, I feel better already. I'm not nauseated anymore.
0: Of course not. Now come and sit down. Now we can relax. I am so sorry. I should not have played that where you could hear it, Oliver. I have no excuse, really. It was only that I forgot what the effect might be on one who had never heard one of Senby's symphonies before. I was so impatient to hear what he had done with his new subject. I'm sorry.
1: What was it?
0: It was a composite interpretation of... Oh, Oliver, you know I must not answer your questions.
1: Why, Cliff? Why can't you answer my question?
0: I am not supposed to. That is the rule.
1: Rule? What rule, Cliff?
0: No. Drink your tea and forget what you heard. Think of other things. Here, I will put some music on.
1: No. Don't.
0: Don't worry, Oliver. I'll play something you would like. How do you like this?
1: It's beautiful.

0: Where did you hear that song, Clough?
1: It was in Canterbury. I was there not long ago. And everyone was singing this new song, Come Hide Thy Love to Me.
0: That song. There's something. Wait, I want to get something from my room. I'll be back in a minute.
1: I will wait, Oliver.

0: right here in this notebook. And it isn't new. No. Now listen to me. I'm serious. I remembered something. We studied that song in college in a music history class. It's here somewhere.
1: Oliver, kiss me. Oh, Oliver. I am sorry.
0: No. Don't be, Clem. I think I wanted you to.
1: No, I should never have done such a thing. Please forgive me.
0: Please, Clem. Don't blame yourself. I mean, I could say the same thing. I should be apologizing to you.
1: It does not matter. I know it does not matter, but...
0: What doesn't matter?
1: Nothing. Nothing. Please forget it. Nothing at all.
0: What do you take me for? You've been playing your little games long enough.
1: Oliver, please. Please, no more questions. Here, have some tea. Euphoria is what you need, Oliver, not answers.
0: I don't want your tea, Clef. I want answers. I want the truth.
1: I promise you, Oliver, you don't want the truth.
0: Uh-huh. Here it is. I thought so. Clef, when you heard that song in Canterbury, what was the year?
1: What year? Why? What year do you think?
0: Oh, I don't think. I know the year that song was popular. Chaucer's Pardoner sang that song sometime around the end of the 14th century. Did you see Chaucer, Clef? Did you have a good old time with Chaucer? Maybe drink a little tea with him?
1: I am a fool. It must have been easy for you to see through me. Do you really believe what you are saying?
0: How can I not believe?
1: That is very unusual. You see, very few people do believe it. That is one of our maxims when we travel. We are safe from much suspicion because people before time travel began will not believe.
0: Good God.
1: I know. It must be a terrible thing to accept, to have all of your concepts turned upside down. Of course, we know it from childhood, but for you...
0: It's true. It's really true.
1: Oliver, here. Have some more tea. The euphoria will make it easier for you to accept. Our story is very simple, really. We travel. Our own time is not terribly far ahead of yours. No, I must not say how far. But we still remember your songs and poets and some of your great actors. We are a people of much leisure, and we cultivate the art of enjoying ourselves.
0: So what are you doing here in this dump?
1: This is a tour we are making. A tour of a year's seasons. Vintage seasons. That autumn in Canterbury was the most magnificent our researchers could discover anywhere. We rode in a pilgrimage to the shrine. Oh, it was a wonderful experience.
0: Yeah, I guess you're going to tell me that my place here won first prize over everyone else in the world at any time for the best spring season?
1: Yours is the loveliest May in recorded times. Oh. A perfect May in a wonderful period. You have no way of knowing what a good period you live in, Oliver. Everything going as smoothly as a dream. There were other Mays with fine weather, but each of them had a war or a famine or something else.
0: Oh, I get it. Ours lack the gore and violence, right?
1: In a few days, we are to meet at a coronation in Rome. I think the year will be 800, Christmas time.
0: But why did you insist?

0: this house. Why does Madame Hollier want to get it away from you?
1: Oliver, you must not think about us or why we are here.
0: Why are you crying, Claire? Is there something else I need to know?
1: I have already said too much, Oliver. Here, drink. Drink and forget.

0: Johnson, are you awake?
1: Yes. What is it?
0: Someone has planted a subsonic in this house, Wilson. Clef seems to think you may know where it is.
1: A subsonic?
0: Call it a gadget. Probably a small metal box that fits...
1: Oh.
0: Where is it? Quick, let's get this over.
1: Oh, you mean all this is from just from the little box?
0: Of course. Now tell me how to find it before we all go crazy. Quickly, Wilson. We do not have time to procrastinate.
1: Look. I don't like this feeling any more than you. I'm trying to remember where she went.
0: Who?
1: My girlfriend, Sue. Madam Holly had told her to hide the box. She went somewhere downstairs with it, I think.
0: Oh, you think?
1: Yes. I know I should have paid more attention. I didn't trust that Madam Holly.
2: Omri, please hurry, Omri. Yes, Omri, please. This is too much to stand.
0: I am hurrying as fast as I can, ladies. That stupid Holly. You let it in, Wilson. Now help us get it out, or you...
1: Or what, Mr. San Cisco? It's a gadget out of your world, not mine.
0: What do you know about our world? Clef! Little imbecile. Clef, come here at once!
2: What is it, Omri? Have you found the box?
0: Clef, were you euphoric again yesterday?
2: Oliver, you told him?
0: Look at me when I speak to you, Clef. Watch. You know the rules, Clef. If anyone reports this to the authorities, you will not be allowed to travel again.
2: I know it was wrong. I am very sorry, Omri. But you will not stop me if Sinby says I can go.
3: You little...
0: Clear. I will handle this matter. In this case, as it happens, no great harm has been done.
2: We must find the subsonic, first of all. We could give up the house. Let Halya have it. How can you stand this long enough to hug?
3: Give up the house? You must be mad with all our invitations out.
0: There will be no need for giving up the house. We can find it if we all hunt. That means you too, Wilson.
1: Yeah, okay. But what about me? What are you going to do with me?
0: That should be obvious. Keep you in the house until we go.
1: What?
0: We certainly can do no less. You understand that? And there is no reason for us to do more, as it happens. Silence is all we promised when we signed our travel papers.
1: Yeah, but... All right, let's hunt.

0: Homer?
1: In that torn sofa cushion over there. I closed the lid.
0: Thank goodness.
1: As for you, Mr. Wilson, we must see that you remain in the house until Friday. For your own comfort, I advise you to let me know if Hollier offers any further tricks.
2: You can't force me to stay in this house.
1: I confess, I'm not quite sure how to enforce your staying indoors. I could use methods that would make you very uncomfortable.
2: You wouldn't dare.
1: I would prefer to accept your word on it.
2: Oh, well, that's awfully trusting of you.
1: It was partly our fault for not ensuring that we had the house to ourselves. Living here with us, you could scarcely help suspecting. Shall we say that in return for your promise, I reimburse you in part for losing the sale price on this house?
2: Well, all right. I promise. Hello?
3: You did it, Oliver.
2: What, Sue?
3: Oh, don't play stupid with me, Oliver. You know damn well what.
2: Sue, I didn't do anything.
3: That's right, Oliver. You didn't do anything. Because you didn't, we've lost the sale to Madame Holly, and I hope you're happy.
2: Sue, can we just talk this over later?
3: Oh, you must have plans with Clef, right? Huh, should have known something like this would happen.
2: No, it's not what you think.
3: You're right. It's not what I think. It never has been.
2: Damn.
1: May I have your attention, please? Thank you. Welcome to each and every one of you here tonight. Of course, you all realize the significance of this historic occasion. Now for the business at hand. It is now 1 o'clock in the morning. And as you are aware, our wait is nearly over. I think everyone has been served their tea. Very well, my friends. I guess we are ready. Please, enjoy yourselves.
2: What is he talking about, Clef?
0: You will see, Oliver. You will see.
2: The tea. It's starting to get to me again. I don't know if I can stay awake or

0: everyone. Clef! Clef, are you in there? Are you okay? Clef, please answer me! Clef, where are you? What's going on? Clef! What's happening? Why are you people just sitting here? Damn you all. You hear me. Don't pretend you don't. I want some answers.
1: Oliver? Oliver?
0: Clef? Clef, what's happening?
1: Here, Oliver. Drink some tea. Don't worry. We are all quite safe here. Quite safe.
0: Safe?
1: It was a meteor. Quite a small meteor, really. Your house was never even touched.
0: A meteor? Sue. Is Sue...
1: I think she's safe. For a while. Please, Oliver, forget about all that and drink.
0: But you knew. You could have given a warning, or...
1: How could we change the past? We knew, but could we stop the meteor? Or warn the city? Before we travel, we must give our word never to interfere. Cindy has arrived.
0: Clef, Clef, come back.
1: Cindy,
0: Clef. Where am I? This is Clef's room. How did I get in here?
2: Well, awake at last.
0: Who are you? My head.
2: I'm Sin. You had too much euphoriac. You slept a long while.
0: How long? I thought Clef said you don't get hangovers from... Where is Clef?
2: They should be in Rome, watching Charlemagne's coronation at St. Peter's on Christmas Day, about 1,000 years ago.
0: So, they've gone on. But you stayed behind. Why? You're Sinby. I heard your symphonia, I believe Clef called it.
2: You heard part of it. I have not yet finished it. I needed this.
0: You needed what? The meteor? The meteor? But...
2: The worst part of it is past now, for a while. Forget, if you can. That was days ago. I said you were asleep for some time. I'd let you rest. I knew this house would be safe, at least from the fire.
0: Then something more is to come.
2: I am a composer. I happen to be interested in interpreting certain forms of disaster into my own terms. That is why I stayed on. The others are dilettantes. They come for the May weather and the spectacle. The aftermath, well, why should they wait for that? As for myself, I suppose I am a connoisseur. I find the aftermath rather fascinating, and I need it. I need to study it at first hand for my own purposes.
0: That scar on your wrist. Clef had that scar too, and the others.
2: Inoculation. It was necessary under the circumstances. We did not want disease to spread into our own time world.
0: Disease?
2: You would not recognize the name.
0: But if you can inoculate against disease, if you could inoculate You could change history, too. You can. I know you can. Now, Clef said she had to promise not to interfere. Now, you all had to promise, right?
2: Yes.
0: Does that mean you really could change your own past? Our time?
2: Yes. Yes, the past can be changed, but not easily. And it changes the future, too, necessarily. The lines of probability are switched into new patterns, but it is extremely difficult, and it has never been allowed. The physiotemporal course tends to slide back to its norm, always. No, we do not change history, Wilson. If we changed our past, our present would be altered, too. And our time world is entirely to our liking.
0: But you've got the power. You could alter history if you wanted to. Wipe out all the pain and suffering and tragedy and...
2: All of that passed away long ago.
0: Oh, not now. Not this.
2: This, too.
0: You don't care, do you? You're watching this from some sort of vast time difference. You couldn't care less. You're a genius, but you just don't give a damn. It's all an intellectual game for you. Something to enhance your prestige and your time.
2: It's not so simple as that.
0: Oh, yeah. I'm sure it's real deep, right? Yeah, send me. We're expendable for some nobler cause, right? I should have known as much. Clef and all of them were so petty and malicious. I played right into their little schemes to acquire a ringside seat to our destruction. You're all dilettantes and voyeurs. God, things must be pretty damn boring in the future.
2: This is why we have rules about traveling, Mr. Wilson. We could never expect you to understand.
0: Understand what? I understand more than you think. I understand that you come from a blasphemous future, with an escape mechanism to take you to more interesting times, with real events and real people. You're a race of pathetic spectators, and we're the sport.
2: As you wish, Mr. Wilson. Now, I must return to

advance, maybe something could have been done. We have forced them to tell us how to change the probabilities. We could have evacuated the city. If I could leave a message, maybe not for today's but later, then visit all through time. If they could be recognized and caught somewhere, sometime,

0: myself this time.
1: I merely interpret, Omri. I suppose one could say I am an extraordinarily gifted spectator.
0: My good man, you are the picture of modesty. We should all have such a gift.
1: Tell that to those that we immortalize.
0: Now, Sinbi, you know the rules. By the way, whatever happened to that fellow Wilson after we all left for Rome?
1: You know the history. They had to destroy the house. Dynamited it on the sixth day after you left.
0: And I suppose he...
1: Yes. The relentless blue death. It got them all. Wilson, too.
0: Well, Cindy, what will you do for an encore?

0: Our cast for Vintage Season featured Greg Loso as Oliver Wilson and Nance Williamson as Clef. Omri was played by Jerry Nelson. Clea was Pam Doherty. And Cheryl Norris portrayed Sue. Madame Hollio was played by Cecilia Flores. Other voices were portrayed by Drew Hunter, Charles Chapman, and Dorothy Andrews. The original story, Vintage Season, was written by Henry Kuttner and C.L. Moore and adapted for Sci-Fi Radio by Jonthy E. Andrews. Our director was John L. Williams. All music and sound effects were created by Ron DiIulio. Our series producers are Kevin Singer and Ron DiIulio. 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
3: 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Burt Parks, Vaughn Monroe, Freddie Martin this week. 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

Turn down the lights. Sink back in your chair and don't look into the shadows. In the shadows, there may be moving things. Tonight, it may be...

0: Good evening. This is Ben Grauer introducing tonight's tale of terror, told by Nelson Armstead on the National Broadcasting Company's presentation of Sleep No More. The story of terror can be as simple as a sheeted ghost rattling chains. It can be a complex and hidden world of horror, lurking in such unholy dimensions as only the dead and the moonstruck can glimpse. Or it can be those terrible, fathomless shadows which lie buried deep in the primitive mind of civilized man. And for this evening, well, Nelson Armstead, tell us about this evening's story.
1: Once again, Ben, we have two stories for the price of one, and this time both are by the same fine writer, Michael Fessier. The first one is Over the Hill, and is about a man who lives in his imagination for three glorious days.

0: I guess it was imagining things that brought it about. I mean, imagining some things and not imagining others, not even daring to think about them. Oh, I'd always liked to imagine about going over the hill and finding everything changed, but I never let myself imagine the other thing at all. Just the same, I must have been thinking about it, or it wouldn't have happened. I suppose I must have been thinking about it and didn't know I was. Oni, my wife, had been getting on my nerves, and it got so that even when I was away from her, she bothered me. When I was home, she nagged me, and when I was away, I thought about her nagging, and it was just as bad thinking about it as it was hearing it, and she cried, too, and that's what I hated most, her crying. She would cry, and I would try to get away from the sound, but I couldn't. I would go outside, and if I couldn't hear her crying, I would think about it, and it was as bad as hearing it, nagging and crying. Oh, it's a wonder I didn't go crazy. The only times I had peace was when I'd think things to myself. It was hard not to think of Oni and her nagging and her crying, but sometimes I managed it, and then I was happy in my way. I liked best to think about that hill. It was about halfway between San Ramon, where I lived, and the city. It would be nice, I would think, if sometime I would drive over the hill, and on the other side, everything would be different. The service station and the nursery and the dairy farm would be gone, and something different would be there. There wouldn't be any job to go to, and there wouldn't be any home to come back to. I was thinking this on that day, and when I drove over the hill, I found everything was different on the other side. The service station and the nursery and the dairy farm were gone, and it seemed like a park. The sun was shining, and there were a lot of colored flowers in the grass, and the water in the creek was blue. And there were probably a lot of children, I thought. And then I said, "My Lord, this is the other side of the hill, and it is different." And then it seemed quite natural, and I wasn't amazed or frightened. I just took it for granted. I don't remember getting out of the car, but I realized that I was walking through the grass and smelling the flowers, and the flowers were beautiful, and their odor was sweet. But what I liked best was the smell of the grass and the earth. The earth smelled as if there had just been a rain. I wasn't surprised at all when I saw the children. It was as if the flowers had come to life. They wore bright clothes, and they moved about as if the wind were playing with them. And they called out to me and smiled at me, and I felt that they knew me and weren't a bit surprised to see me walking among them. I walked as if I knew where I was going and what I would find. I took a path that branched off from the one I was following, and I came to a house that was white and had flowers growing around the base. The stream flowed through the yard, and the water was blue, except where the sun shone on it and made it gold. A woman came out and smiled at me, and I smiled at her and said hello. She was beautiful, and I knew how her voice would sound even before she spoke. It was soft and kind and happy. And she sat on a white bench that had vines around the legs and back, and she motioned for me to sit down beside her. I sat down and took off my hat and threw it on the grass, and I felt the breeze blowing through my hair, and I said, "I've been a long way off, and I've come a long way back." I didn't know why I said it, but she understood, and she nodded and smiled. I said, "You're beautiful and kind." And she said, "Everything is beautiful. You're beautiful." And I thought a while. I guess I am, in a way. But I didn't know it.
1: You forgot.
0: Yes. I forgot.
1: It has been a long time.
0: Yes. It has been a long time.
1: But it isn't anymore.
0: No. It isn't.
1: There were two children playing in the grass, and I called to them, and they came over to me, and they smiled and sat down beside me, and I thought, I'm remembering again. I'm remembering something I didn't know. If I were to ask them who they were, they would tell me. But I don't have to ask them, because I remember.
0: The woman went into the house, and we followed her. She sat at a piano, and she played tunes that I'd never heard, but that I knew. It was music that rippled and flowed and then laughed and bubbled. I watched her hands as they moved over the black and white glistening keys, and I thought, it wouldn't matter if there was no piano and no music. Just watching her hands would be enough. It was night, and then it was day again. And I woke up feeling that it didn't matter that the night had gone, because the day would be wonderful, too, and then night would come again, and
1: night came again and day came again, and the woman and the children and I were together. We walked and we talked and we rested, and the walking was fun and the resting was fun and the talking was fun. But I don't know what we talked about or even what I thought. I don't believe I thought. The woman was beautiful and kind and happy, and the children were happy, and I was happy. But I didn't think, she's beautiful and kind and happy, and the children are happy, and I'm happy. Because that was what should have been. It always was what should have been and always should be. Over the hill and on the other side, things were as they should have been. Things were as they always should be. It's hard for me to describe the change. I guess it wasn't a change at all. The thing was, and then it wasn't, and because it wasn't, it never had been. You can't change from something that never was to something that is. I had a dream last night, I thought, and I remembered it a while back, and now it's gone. I was over the hill and on the other side, and I was driving my car to work and thinking about my wife, Oni, and her nagging and crying, and I was thinking about how the crying was even worse than the nagging, and I thought it'd be nice to think about the dream, but I can't remember it. Then I was in the office, and I was wondering why the others looked startled when they saw me, and I wondered why some of them looked startled and frightened, and it was time for the conference to start, and I went to the boss's office. And he looked startled, too, and he said, "Good Lord, what are you doing here?" "Why, I came in for the Monday conference." He said something to a secretary, and she left the office. "It isn't Monday. It's Wednesday. And even if it were Monday, what made you come to this office? Didn't you know they were looking for you?"
0: 2 days, I thought. 2 days. This morning I got up and it was Monday, but while I was over the hill and on the other side, it became Wednesday. And then I remembered and I thought, it wasn't a dream. This is Wednesday. It isn't Monday at all. It's Wednesday. The boss's secretary came in, and with her was a policeman. And she pointed to me and then ran across the room, and she was frightened. The policeman grabbed me by the arm and hurled me against the wall, and he put his hand in his gun and he said,
2: "You better come quietly."
0: Why should I go with you at all?
2: Now, don't play innocent.
0: I'm not playing anything. I just don't know what you're talking about.
2: I'm talking about your wife, and you know darn well I am.
0: My wife? My wife? Why?
2: Because you killed her Monday, and you know that darn well, too.
0: This isn't Monday, I thought. It's Wednesday. It isn't Monday. It's Wednesday. And it seemed I should laugh at the policeman or become angry or shout to Niles, but I didn't. I felt I had to say something just to break up the silence in the room. I didn't kill my wife Monday.
2: Well, maybe it was Sunday night then. My Lord, you're dumb. You didn't even change your clothes.
0: Why should I change clothes? The policeman pointed at the sleeve of my gray suit.
2: Why shouldn't you have changed? That's why. What's that on your sleeve?
0: I looked at it. And remembering and thinking ceased to be. And I said, "Oh, yes. I see. It's a bloodstain."
1: Nelson Olmsted again. That was the first one of our duet of strange stories by Michael Fessier. Number two is a haunting narrative about the very unusual Man in the Black Hat. I had no money in the black, and the stock market stopped on red, so after holding me upside down and shaking the last dime out of my pocket, they turned me loose. Well, San Francisco isn't such a bad place to be broke in. You walk around and look at things, and you forget your troubles. This day I was walking along Van Ness Avenue. Second-hand dealers had cars parked halfway across the sidewalk. Signs on the windshield said, "This car for $100, this car for only $25 down," and I laughed to myself thinking how I was broke and couldn't even buy gasoline for a motorcycle. Still, I read the signs and wondered which car I'd buy in case I had the money. All of a sudden, I noticed a sign that didn't make sense. It said, "This car free. Inquire upstairs, room 402. Other people glanced at the sign and kept on going. They figured it was some kind of advertising gag. Well, so did I, but I didn't have anything else to do, so I stuck around looking at the sign. It was on a brand new luxury 12 you couldn't touch for less than $4,000. Well, I'm curious like all other gamblers, and I walked up a flight of stairs and knocked on the door of 402. Somebody told me to come in. I stepped inside, and a small man with a gray goatee raised his head. He wore a black hat of soft felt, like I used to wear when the horses ran right or the stock market chart didn't look like a cross-cut saw. And I said, "Are you the fellow that put the sign on the luxury 12 downstairs?" And he said, "Yes." "Well, what's the gag?"
0: "No gag at all." He was looking at me out of eyes that didn't see me. They were solid gray, no iris or anything, just gray. And it gave me the willies. And I said,
1: "Well, then, in that case, I'll take it, if you don't mind."
0: "Not at all." And he handed me a pink slip already signed.
1: "Well, what else is there to this?"
0: "Nothing."
1: "Thank you."
0: I couldn't think of anything else to say. Don't mention it. Then I wasn't there anymore. I mean, I was standing in the room, but so far as he was concerned, I was a million miles away. He ignored me so completely, I felt I wasn't there myself. And I left. Well, the key was in the car, and I backed it over the curb and drove it to the luxury agency. And after a lot of haggling, they gave me $2,400 cash for the car. I took the money and played the stock market again. And this time I played the red, and I couldn't lose. The old man had changed my luck. The funny thing was, nothing seemed strange to me. Oh, I'd make words with my mouth and tell myself that the old man wasn't real and that the goofiest thing that ever happened was me getting a car for nothing like that. But the words didn't mean anything. Something inside me took the whole business for granted. I took my winnings and bought a trip for myself. I went down to Florida and cleaned up a few thousand shooting dice and betting in the races. And after that, I went to New York. One night, I turned a corner and almost bumped into the old man. I wasn't surprised, and I knew it. It seemed perfectly natural to see him, except that he was broke. I could see he was. And I said, "Hello, remember me?" His gray eyes turned toward me with about as much expression as marbles.
3: "Certainly," he said. "How are you?"
1: "Well, it's Jake, it's Jamaica Ginger. You mind walking a ways with me?"
0: He fell into step with me, and I led him around the corner to where my car was parked. It was a $5,000 Imperial I'd bought a couple of days before, and I said, "This car is free." His eyes didn't show any feeling, but his lips smiled a little, and he said,
3: "What's the gag?"
1: "No gag at all."
3: "Then, in that case, I'll take it if you don't mind."
1: "Not at all," I said. And I took the pink slip out of my wallet and held it against the windshield while I signed my name, and I handed it to him, and he said,
3: "Thanks."
1: "Don't mention it."
0: And he got in the car and drove away.

0: 3 months later, I was in Monte Carlo. Oh, I did pretty good for a while. And then the little ball started ducking my numbers and colors, and I lost steadily for 3 weeks. And finally, I stood at the table and watched the croupier rake in my last franc note. I turned away, trying to grin, but it felt like a fuzzy worm was crawling around in my stomach. It's one thing to be broke in the States, but another to be broke in a foreign port. The worm tasted of quinine. Somebody tapped me on the shoulder. The old man, black hat, gray goatee, and expressionless eyes, was standing there. I didn't feel a bit surprised, not a bit. It seemed I'd been expecting him, and he said, "You dropped something?" He held out a roll of notes to me. "Well, careless of me to drop something I didn't know I had, wasn't it?" "Quite," he said. And I took the notes. Thanks. "Don't mention it. And if I were you, I'd play the black 13 and 9. All of a sudden, he was gone. I played the black 13 and 9, and I played them heavy and won heavy. I walked away from the table with enough money to last me a year, and I don't live in second-class hotels. I didn't think about the old man. I was afraid to. You look at the stars, and you don't think about them, and they're beautiful. You look at them and try and figure out how come they buzz around and never bump into each other, and pretty soon they get you locked up. That's the way I felt about the old man. If I took him for granted, he was just a quiet old fellow with a gray goatee, a black hat, and funny eyes. If I started figuring out how come, I'd go out of my mind. I took my winnings and went to Paris and got bored. I wondered why I'd come. And then I knew. It was in what they call a Latin Quarter. A mob had gathered on the sidewalk. In the middle was a gendarme. He had the old man by the collar. His black hat was mashed and his goatee was mussed, but his eyes were expressionless. It seems the old man just walked up to a fellow in a high silk hat, pulled out a gun, and let him have it. They said the guy in the silk hat was a government official. Well, the next day I went to the American consul. "He's an American," I said. "You got to do something." He agreed to investigate. The next day he reported, "Well, I don't even know that he is an American. He says he hasn't any nationality. Even if he were an American, I couldn't do anything. He admits he killed a deputy." "But why?" I asked. The consul shrugged like a Frenchman. "He says he didn't have a reason. That's all the police can get out of him, except that he didn't know the man he killed, hadn't seen him before, and hadn't even heard of him." Well, the thing didn't surprise me. The old man gave away an automobile to a stranger for no reason whatsoever. Why shouldn't he kill a stranger for the same reason? That added up. It made sense, but I couldn't get anybody to see it. They listened to my story and threatened to have me thrown in jail, too. I didn't know what to do. They wouldn't let me see the old man. They said he claimed he didn't know me and didn't want to see me anyway. I don't know if they were telling the truth. I suppose they were. I had to give up. I hung around Paris for 3 months and then caught a boat for home. I went down to the bar and ordered a whiskey sour as we left the dock. And just as I finished it, the old man in the black hat appeared again, and he said, "Have one on me." Now, if you put your finger in boiling water, you'll get scalded. But if you put it in molten metal that's 100 times hotter, you don't feel anything. Surprise is that way. If I'd seen anything that was merely terrifying, I would have shrieked like a woman. But I saw the man in the black hat, and I was calm. Maybe I was too stunned to be frightened or alarmed. Anyway, I spoke calmly. "You were being taken to jail the last time I saw you."
1: "I escaped." What will it be?"
0: "Whiskey sour. How did you manage it?"
1: "2 whiskey sours." "Why, I just walked away from there."
0: I took my drink and I started to lift it to my lips. And then I set it down carefully so as it wouldn't spill. And I said, "Now look here. This can't go on forever, you know. One of us is out of our mind. And if it's a tie, I don't like it. Now..."
1: His head was turned half away from me, but his gray marble eyes swung around and stared into mine, and he shrugged and his eyebrows lifted. "Is something the matter?"
0: "Good Lord! Something? Well, they executed you. They cut your head off with a guillotine."
1: "So?"
0: "Yes, I read it in the papers."
1: "That's their notion of it. Have another."
0: "Give me the bottle."
1: I took a drink and kept my hand on the bottle. He took it from me and poured himself a drink, and he tossed it down without taking his eyes off me.
0: They did execute you. They cut your head off and you died. I know they did. Now, don't tell me they didn't."
1: "All right. Have it your own way."
0: I,
1: I took another drink and I thought a while, and then I gripped the bar with both hands and I said, "All right, I'm ready. I've got to know sooner or later, so let's have it. Who are you?"
2: "Don't you know?"
1: "I'm asking."
2: "All right. I'll tell you."
1: "A drunk came by and lost his balance, and he threw his arms around me and almost dragged me down. And when I got rid of him, the man in the black hat was gone. I couldn't find him anywhere in the boat. I'm in the United States now. I keep traveling around, but I know it isn't going to do me any good. Someday, someplace, I'm going to meet the man in the black hat again. And I know he'll tell me who he is. And I don't want to be told."

0: You can turn up the lights now. You can look around you. Nobody is there, really. Everything is all right, isn't it? Step over here, Nelson Olmsted, and tell us about next week's story.
1: Well, next week, Ben, we have a story of breathtaking suspense by a past master of it. It's called 3 o'clock. Its author is William Irish. You'd better be there.
0: You've been listening to Sleep No More, an NBC Radio Network production directed by Kenneth McGregor. Mr. Olmsted's albums are recorded exclusively for Vanguard Records. Until next week, when Nelson Olmsted will again be here in person, this is Ben Grauer bidding you good night.
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4: The Mummers in the Little Theater of the Air. Now, the hermit is ready.
5: Ghost stories. Weird stories. And murders, too. The hermit knows of them all. Turn out your light. Turn them out. Ah. Have you heard the story? The black band, eh? Then listen while the hermit tells you the story, just as it was told to him.
6: You ask me to tell you the strangest story I've ever heard. I did not witness what happened to Jan van Dyck, for it was long before my time. But I've heard my grandfather tell of it, as did his father before him. It is a story that's been handed down through the generations of our family. And it is believed. You see, this young Hollander, Jan van Dyck, was a relative of mine. When he was a young fellow, he went to Paris to attend the university. He came to France during the time of the French Revolution, and he suffered intensely because of it. The howling crowds, the bloody executions stabbed at the very soul of one as sensitive as Jan van Dyck. He had one friend in this city in the throes of violence, Father Perrichon, who liked the boy and often invited him to his small rooms. One afternoon, Jan came to him.
7: Sit down, my boy. You look pale and hungry.
8: I am hungry, Father, but I cannot eat. What I see on the streets, it turns me inside out.
7: It is sad for one so young to see only this baser side of man. You need sunlight and only small shadows at this time in your life.
8: Father Perrichon, all of this horror, these scenes of cruelty, they weaken my faith in my fellow man.
7: Why do you not return to your own country, Jan?
8: As soon as I finish studying, I shall go. That is why I work such long hours, day and night, to finish the work, so that I may get away and try to forget.
7: Time will help you, my boy. The warmth and beauty of your own land will blot out the place de la grève. You will marry, and your own life will make you forget the Paris you are witnessing today.
8: I often wonder about the marrying part, I mean. You see, Father, I admire beauty so much.
7: I know.
8: Since I can remember, I've dreamed of only one woman for me. She is so beautiful, this girl I dream about. I don't think I can ever find her in real life.
7: It is the beauty of soul that counts you.
8: Oh, I know this girl I dream of has a soul of beauty, Father.
7: Come, my boy. Let us eat of the little I have to offer.
6: Outside of the visits with Father Perrichon, Jan was a recluse, spending most of his time in the libraries. always surrounded with people, yet always alone, an escape from the realities of the present. One night he stayed in the library late. While there, a storm arose. But it was closing time, and so Jan was forced to step out into the storm to make his way to his lodgings in the old part of Paris. The lightning gleamed and the thunder rattled loudly through the narrow streets. He crossed the Place de la Grève, the square where the public executions were performed. Just as he was passing the permanent guillotine which had been built there, a bright flash of lightning bathed the square in its cold blue radiance. The dreadful instrument of death loomed before him in all its stark ghastliness.
8: Oh, how terrible.
6: Jan shrank back in horror. His heart sickened within him, and he turned shudderingly away. Just then there was a lull in the storm. Complete silence seemed to fall over the whole city. Then he heard a sound. He turned back, and there on the bottom step of the guillotine sat a woman, crying bitterly.
8: I beg your pardon. Can I do anything for you? May I not help you?
9: No one can help me now.
8: You've lost someone to the guillotine.
9: Today I lost everyone. They made me come and watch as one by one they died. I wanted to close my eyes, but I could not.
8: I understand. Horror kept your eyes open. But why stay here now? Why not leave this place?
9: I have not the strength. I can still see them marching up the steps. The heavy knife being raised, the whistling thud as it fell, each time taking another of my loved ones from me. The blood of my father, my mother, and my two brothers mingled on that platform today.
8: Have you no place to go?
9: No. I have no friends left. They too have gone.
8: You can't stay here. Come with me.
9: I cannot accept your offer.
8: I want to be your friend. I promise that no harm shall come to you. Here, let me help you up.
9: I am very weak.
8: You're shivering from the storm. You need warm food and dry clothing.
9: Have we far to go?
8: Not far. Across the Pointe Neuf. How strange it is tonight. All of a sudden, the storm has ended. And Paris is as silent as a tomb. Here, we turn this way.
9: You are very kind.
8: You need a friend. And so do I. How careful, these streets are very narrow. Do not touch the walls, they're covered with mold. Soon we'll reach the stairway leading to my apartment. Can you walk a bit farther?
9: Oui, for you are fairly lifting me along.
8: Here, this is my place. I'll carry you up the stairs.
9: Oh, no.
8: Of course. You're very light. And you're very cold. You should not have stayed out in the rain. Yeah, I'll put you down until I find my key. Oh, yes, here it is. In a moment, we shall have warmth, light, and food. Yeah, stand by the door until I light the lamp. Yeah, there. That's better. Now, come in, please. Now, sit down over here, and I will light a fire. Over here.
9: What is wrong? Why do you stare?
8: Sit here. I will have a fire going in no time. Then I will fix you coffee.
9: I do not know why you are so kind to me.
8: You are alone and lost. And so am I. Draw up closer to the fire now.
9: Why do you still stare at me so strangely?
8: May I tell you that you are very beautiful. All my life I've dreamed of someone just like you.
9: I feel as if I had known you for a long, long time.
8: You're safe now. You need fear no longer.
9: It may be dangerous for you to harbor me. I am an aristocrat. I'm supposed to be an enemy of the revolution. You may find yourself in prison for giving me shelter.
8: I'm not a Frenchman. They won't put me in prison.
9: But I am an aristocrat.
8: Yes, I know. I could tell. Not only from your beauty, but the black velvet band you wear about your throat. It has a diamond brooch of rare and costly design.
9: It is all I have left.
8: Will you tell me your name?
9: Marie.
8: And I am Jan van Dirk. Marie, I'll not let them find you.
9: If they do, they will put me away where you will never see me again.
8: Listen to me. I am earnest and sincere. All of my life I've been searching for you, Marie. Will you marry me?
9: Oh, no.
8: As the wife of a Netherlander, they can't touch you.
9: You only pity me.
8: I love you. I want you to marry me, Marie.
9: It is true. I do feel that we met a long time ago.
8: And so do I. I've dreamed of you. I've spoken with you. I've looked into your eyes before.
9: But it is all impossible.
8: Say my name, Marie.
9: Jan. Jan.
8: It is not impossible. I want to marry you because I love you.
9: Perhaps you will not want me to be your wife when I tell you what happened to me today.
8: I don't want to hear it. Our lives began when I found you in the Place de la Grève. I'm going out to get a priest, and we'll be married tonight, now.
9: But the clergy has been forbidden to practice the rites of religion. Those who have not left Paris are in hiding.
8: Oh, but I have great news to tell you. My only friend in this city is Father Perrichon. Some time ago he confided in me, told me that he is a priest. I will go and find him now. Marie.
9: Jan.
8: You consent?
9: Oui. For I love you.
10: Yes, these two. One who had suffered untold horrors that day, and one revolted by the tragedies all about him, met on a dark night. Met and found that they believed they had known each other during some other hour. Met and fell in love on sight. Jan looked into Marie's soft brown eyes, gazed on the pale face, and knew that she was the girl of his dreams. With her consent to marry him, Jan rushed out into the dark night, now silent, foreboding, as if the black skies were mourning for the dead. Finally, he arrived at the door of Father Perrichon. He knocked. There was no answer. He tried again. Then he saw a wisp of light through the darkened door.
8: Father Perrichon, it is I, Jan.
7: Step inside, my boy, quickly.
8: Father. Father, I want you to come quickly. I found her.
7: Found who, my lad?
8: The girl of my dreams. I found her tonight. I want you to come and marry us now. Father, don't ask me any more questions. Come with me now and marry us.
6: It's over. We're married. You belong to me now.
9: Oui. For as long as he permit me to stay.
6: He? Whom do you mean?
9: Death. His shadow is always hovering over me.
6: Why do you keep speaking of death? You're not going to die. We have years and years of life and happiness ahead of us.
9: I wish it were so. Oh, how I wish it.
6: Marie, come to the window with me. Take one last look at this view of Paris in the nighttime. For I'm going to take you out of this city of death and terror. Out into the country where we can live in happiness and peace.
9: If it could only be so.
6: I'm going to make it so. Tomorrow morning, I'm going out into the country and find a little villa, away from the blood and the hate, out into the sunshine, Marie. It will purify us.
9: If you could do that, Jan, perhaps. No, it would make no difference. The angel of death is forever with me.
6: You must not talk so. I will find the villa.
10: Marie smiled wistfully. Somehow it gave Jan the hope that she would someday forget all the horrors and sorrow which now held her in their grip. They sat at the window, looking out over the sleeping city. They sat silent till the gray of dawn came into the sky, until a rosy haze was over the east. It was then that Marie's fears came back twofold. She was alarmed, quickly agitated.
9: Jan, if you are going into the country, go now. Go now.
6: I will wait until the sun comes up.
9: No, it will be too late. Too late, I tell you. Go now at once.
6: You really wish it? What do you fear?
9: You know. They will find
6: me. Never. And they cannot harm you. For you are Madame Jan van Dirk, a Netherlander.
9: Oh, Jan.
6: All right, my darling. I will go now.
8: So the sooner I go, the sooner we will be away from all of this.
9: Oui.
8: You will be here when I return. You promise?
9: I promise.
8: Then I will start at once. By nightfall of this day, we will be away from here, you and me, starting a new life in the world of peace. Marie, you and I in the world...

0: trouble finding a charming place. A little house set in a lovely garden, the whole property surrounded by a high wall. Jan knew that here Marie would forget and be happy again. He rushed back to Paris as fast as he could and up to their little apartment.
1: Marie! Marie!
0: He threw open the door. Yes, she had kept her word. She was there waiting for him. Exhausted from the tragedies of the day before, she was lying across the bed, head hanging over the edge, one arm thrown over her face.
1: Marie, Marie, I found it. I found the most beautiful place you ever saw. A place far from this city of unhappiness. A place that will be heaven for us both. Wait until you see it. Wait till we... Marie? Marie? She doesn't move. She's not breathing. Her hand is cold. No pulse. No pulse. Marie! She's dead! She's dead! Help! Help! She's dead! She's dead! Marie! She's dead! Help!
2: They have found her while Jan has been away. They have killed her. Who has done this thing? Will Jan find out, eh? The hermit will tell you before the night is done.
3: And now, the hermit again.
2: And now he who tells us the strangest stories ever heard goes on. Tells us of what befalls Jan van Dyck after he finds Marie lies dead.
0: Horrified and frantic, the young boy runs out of the apartment, down the stairs, babbling to himself, crying out in grief and terror, calling for help. And then an officer stopped him.
4: Here, what is the matter with you?
1: She's dead. She's dead. I went to the country. I came home and found her dead.
4: Who is dead and where?
1: My wife. She's up in our apartment. Come. Come, I will show you.
4: You are not a Frenchman?
1: No. My wife. Someone has killed her.
4: Get hold of yourself. Death is a common thing these days.
1: But to Marie. They had no right to do this to Marie.
4: We will investigate.
1: Over here on the bed. I found her here.
4: She's dead, all right. You say you left her alive and then found her like this when you come back from the country.
1: Yes.
4: Are you sure you did not kill her?
1: No. No, I loved her. I loved her more than anything in the world.
4: Let me get a good look at her.
1: What is it, officer? What is the matter?
4: How long have you known this woman?
1: I met her last night, but I've known her forever. I met her last night. We were married a few hours later.
4: You were married last night?
1: Yes.
4: Not a week ago, not 2 days ago, but last night.
1: Yes, yes.
4: Sit down in this chair. You are half crazed. Sit down and let me talk. Yes. Now, listen. Listen carefully. I saw this woman yesterday near sunset. I know who she is.
1: She's the one I love. She's gone forever.
4: Listen. I was stationed near the Place de la Grève.
1: You saw her as I did, weeping.
4: I will tell the story if you will listen. Down the street near sunset came the howling mob. Crying for blood, intent on the kill. And down the street came the tomboy, carrying its victims. Aristocrats whose time had come. The family of La Tarin and the crowds following them. The tumbril drew nearer the square. The crowd cried out in fury. Then the cart stopped.

0: coming.
1: Do not fear, Marie. Do not fear, Philippe. My son, have your eyes upward. Look at the sky and believe in God. We have harmed no one. We have done no wrong. We have never spilled blood. We have never hated.
2: No speeches, your time is gone. The guillotine. Hang on to the guillotine.
1: Mama, your eyes in the future, Mary. Look into the eyes of the setting sun. I am ready.
3: One by one, the family of Monsieur Lafarin walked up to the guillotine. First Madame, then the boys. And then Monsieur. And then the daughter. She stood there. Her head held high, her eyes on the sun now almost gone. The crowd was silent for a minute. She seemed to frighten them. There was a pause, and then...
4: What are you trying to make me believe?
3: I am telling you the truth. I stood at the foot of the scaffold yesterday when this woman in your rooms was guillotined.
4: No! She was alive when I left her early this morning when I went to the country. Late last night we were married. I can prove it.
3: Look, let me show you. You see this black band around her throat? If I remove it, see. If I did not overread, it would roll to the floor. Now do you believe? Do you believe?
4: No!
5: A fit of hysteria overcame Jan. It was the beginning of an hysteria that dragged him into madness. He spent the rest of his days in an asylum. The authorities never believed Jan's story. They said he had dragged a corpse into his room and in his madness believed that she was a living person. But to the day he died, Jan insisted that his story was the truth. And Father Perrichon, he wrote in his journals, he too said the girl had been alive on the night after the storm. He set the date of her marriage. But it didn't tally with the hour and date of her execution. So no one believed. But as time goes on, the story has been told and retold in our family. I've often wondered if it were not true after all. Of course, Jan was a relative of mine, and he went insane. So you may think I, too, am touched with madness. But it is the strangest story I have ever known.

0: The black band was around Marie's throat for a purpose, eh? We who have studied the supernatural, we who have delved into the unknown, we know that in this life of ours occur strange things that no mind can comprehend. Yes, turn on your lights. Turn them on. Pleasant dreams.
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2: 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How's that for cleanness? 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
2: This is Security Police Headquarters. We've just seen the photo print and it's impossible. I said impossible. 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
3: 2,000 plus science fiction adventures in the world of tomorrow. 2,000 plus presents The Other Man.

0: Mira. Hey, darling, you home? 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Marianne, here. Hey, didn't you hear me?
1: Scotty! Oh, my darling. Oh, Scotty. Scotty.
0: Mira, for heaven's sake, what's the matter?
1: When did you escape? How did you get away?
0: Escape? Would you mind telling you?
1: Shh. Quiet. I thought I heard someone. Just a moment, darling. There now. We can talk. Oh, Scotty, I couldn't understand what had happened to you. I was so worried. I couldn't believe it.
0: Mira, I hate to stand here like an idiot. I just can't go on repeating your silly phrases after you. What are you talking about?
1: Then you didn't kill the man in the blue turban?
0: Where was I supposed to have killed him?
1: In Cairo.
0: Cairo? When?
1: This morning.
0: Look, darling, I know this is the year 2000 plus 120, but even in this age of super science, there's no jet plane fast enough to fly me from Cairo, Egypt, to Metropolitan City, USA that fast.
1: Scotty, I'm telling you the truth. Look, I'll show you. It's all over the front pages of the facsimile newspaper. See? There, the whole story in headlines, and your picture, too. Read it. Read it.
0: The World Security Police, in a daring action in Cairo, Egypt, today captured Scott Douglas, chief of the Eastern Zone Security Police Section, as the chief criminal behind a worldwide black market operation running into millions of dollars annually. In the struggle preceding his arrest, Mr. Douglas shot and killed a mysterious stranger wearing a blue turban.
1: You see, darling, it is true. Not only in the papers, but all day in the Televox news. I've seen it, Scotty, with my own eyes. Being taken to the police, to the airport, it was you, Scotty.
0: I tell you, this is not true. It's not me. Look, call my office. Ask for the chief. Ask him what this is all about.
1: They know you've escaped. They'll come here. They'll capture you
0: again. They won't
1: again.
0: Do any such thing because none of it's true. Look, if you're worried about it, don't tell him I'm here. If he asks you, deny it. But for heaven's sake, call him.
1: All right, Scotty. All right. Mr. Enright?
2: Hello, Mira. I was rather expecting you to call. You want to know about Scotty, don't you?
1: I can't understand it, Mr. Enright. I've seen it in the papers, on the telephones, but I can't believe
2: it. I'm afraid it's true, Mira.
1: But are you certain it's Scotty?
2: There's no doubt of it.
1: But how do you know?
2: By the obvious methods. It looks like Scotty. It talks like Scotty. It's wearing Scotty's clothes, carrying Scotty's wallet with your picture and his private papers in it. The small birthmark on the left arm, same blood type, same fillings in the teeth. And the fingerprints are exactly Scotty's. I had everything double-checked by audio from Egypt against Scotty's personal identification file here. And to top it all off, Mira, I talked to him by audiophone just a few minutes before the jet plane took off. I'm sorry.
1: I see. Thank you, Mr. Enright.
2: Oh, just one thing more, Mira.
1: Yes?
2: Scotty is due to land in about 3 hours. I'll send someone over in a little while to pick you up. I know you'll want to see him.
1: Thank you. Thank you.
0: It's unbelievable. It's fantastic. Mira, I can't...
1: Who are you? Who are you?
0: Who am I? I'm your husband. I'm Scott Douglas.
1: I'm going to call the police.
0: Oh, stop it. I am Scotty. Look at me, Mira. I am your husband. No one can fool you about that. Look at me. Good Lord, Mira, look, look. Look, here's my wallet. The one he talked about, see? It is mine. You know it. Look. Touch it. Thumb through it. There's your picture. There's the stitching where I had it repaired last October. Remember, Mira, when I didn't want to throw it away for sentimental reasons because we bought it that night last summer at the little bazaar? Who would know that, Mira, except your husband? Who would remember that except me? Here, look at this. Pull my sleeve up. The birthmark on my left arm. Nobody could fake that ugly thing. You know that mark, every twist of it. Fingerprints. I'll give you all you want. Have them checked any way you want. I am Scott Douglas. I am your husband.
1: Then who is the other man?

0: That's the police, Scotty. They're here to pick me up.
1: And take you to the airport to meet your husband.
0: Oh, Scotty, I'm frightened.
1: You must never let anyone know that. It's the only way I'll ever be able to figure this thing out.
0: I'll try, darling. Just a moment, I'm coming. Oh, darling.
1: Now, remember, this whole thing may be a trick. I don't know why or for what reason, but there's always the possibility that this was a deliberate deception.
0: But they can't fool me.
1: They did fool you, Mira. You believed all the publicity, all the newspaper reports, everything you saw on the telebox. That's what I can't understand. This whole thing's being carried out so openly, so boldly. They act as if they're so sure of themselves.
0: I've got to go now. They'll be suspicious.
1: Yes, yes. Now, remember our plan. Yes. After you leave, I'll get out of here. I don't know where I'll go, but I'll get in touch with you from time to time. You'll always know it's me and not the other man, because I'll use the code word bizarre.
0: I know, darling. You don't have to tell me again.
1: All right, and act toward this other man as if he really were me. At least do that for a while. It's obviously what they expect of you.
0: Yes, yes, Scotty. You've told me a dozen times. I know what to do. Goodbye, darling.

0: Yes, what is it?
1: Plane from Cairo with Douglas aboard coming in, sir.
0: Okay. Over here, Mira. We can see the plane land from this window. It'll be landing over there by that ramp.
2: Who are those men?
0: Security police. I'm sorry, Mira, but we can't take any chance of Scotty escaping. We've taken great care ever since his arrest. The plane's coming in now. Taxiing.
2: I wonder what he'll look like.
0: A little tired, perhaps, but it's Scotty. I told you that. The plane stopped. You'll see him in a moment, Mira. Now, look, when he comes in here, don't break down. He's going to need all the courage and help you can give him.
2: There, look. It does look like Scotty.
0: Well, yes?
1: Prisoner's coming up, sir.
0: Bring him in the moment he arrives.
1: Yes, sir.
0: Do you like a drink, Mira?
2: No, thanks.
0: Cigarette?
2: Nothing, please.
0: Oh, here they are. All right, men, outside. Leave Douglas with me.
3: Okay, sir.
0: Hello, Scotty.
4: Hello, Chief. Hello, Mira.
2: Hello?
0: I think I'll... look, I'll leave you two alone for a while.
4: Thanks, Chief. I'm glad you're here, Mira. I was wondering if you would be.
2: Were you?
4: Mira, what's the matter? You're so cold, so distant. Darling, I don't understand. Don't you want to talk to me, Mira?
2: I don't know. I don't know.
4: It's all been a terrible shock to you, hasn't it? When did you learn? Did the chief call you?
2: No. I first learned through the newspaper, then the televox.
4: You mean it's been published, broadcast? Good Lord, everybody knows then.
2: That's right.
4: Oh, darling, I'm sorry. I hardly know what happened myself. The last few days are a blur, a blank. All I remember is a room in a hotel in Cairo, a man with a blue turban, the police. I became panic-stricken. There was a fight, a shot, and then the arrest. And the talk about the black market. I don't know what that means. Mary, you look so strange. For heaven's sake, what's the matter?
2: Don't touch me!
4: Don't touch you. I'm your husband.
2: Oh, you're not my husband.
4: Oh, darling, darling.
2: I can't. Pretend. You're not Scotty. You're not.
4: I'm not Scotty. Amira, stop this hysteria at once. What do you mean I'm not Scotty?
2: It's a trick. It's a cruel hoax.
4: I think you're serious.
2: Call them in. Tell them I know.
4: Amira, what have they done to you? Said to you?
2: I could ask you those questions. And I could also ask you, who are you?
4: Who am... This is crazy.
2: Let me see your birthmark.
4: What? All right, look. It's me, Dolly. You know that's real.
2: But I... Let me see the wallet.
4: You mean this? There it is. Your picture. Even the stitching I had done when I wouldn't throw it away. You remember, darling?
2: It is the wallet. It looks just like it.
4: What did you expect?
2: Well, they could fake it. They have ways. A wallet could be faked.
4: Look, Mira, I don't understand all this. But I am your husband. I am Scotty. Let me prove it to you. Ask me anything about us, anything.
2: Oh, where did we go last summer?
4: To Paris for 2 weeks. We stayed at the Hotel George V.
2: What did we do when we first got there?
4: We opened the window and sang a silly song about Paris. We made it up as we went along, and then I kissed you.
2: We were alone. No one could have seen.
4: We went out, had a drink. You ordered champagne in the afternoon. The waiter tried to talk you out of it.
2: Stop it! Stop it! I don't know how you know these things. You seem to be Scotty, and yes...
4: Oh, darling,
2: it can't
4: darling.
2: Be. I saw you only a few hours ago at home.
4: But I was on the plane. You saw that.
2: You were home.
4: All right, darling, if you say so. Take it easy, honey. Don't cry. Don't. There, now... If you say Scotty was at home, then that's where I was. Home.

0: I've got the reports from Cairo, Chief.
1: Complete?
0: As complete as they'll ever be. They just came in via high-frequency telebox, and we had photoprints made. Here they are.
1: Never mind. Just give me the highlights.
0: Well, the man in the blue turban was Mustafa Cornelius. He made his living in art, sold pictures and things.
1: What was he doing in Scotty's room?
0: Oh, probably picking up some stuff. You know, the place was filled with pictures.
1: Yeah, and Scotty said he doesn't know how they got there. He said that even when we showed him Egyptian police reports that he and Mustafa had been followed for 2 days. And on several occasions, Scotty was carrying pictures himself.
0: So he was lying.
1: No, he wasn't. We gave him a lie detector test and he came through 100%.
0: I didn't know that.
1: But it's true. And why was Scotty in Cairo anyway? He had no orders to go there.
0: How do you explain that?
1: He didn't. He said he couldn't remember.
0: Well, this is one for the books. Sounds like two other guys.
1: That's not so funny.
0: What do you mean that's not so funny?
1: When Scotty got off the plane and came in here, I turned on the intercom and left him and Mira together. I listened to their conversation from the outer office.
0: Learn anything?
1: I don't know. Except that Mira seemed to doubt it was Scotty.
0: Now, wait a minute. It was Scotty.
1: I know it was Scotty, and you know it was Scotty. But why wouldn't Scotty's own wife know it was Scotty?
0: I don't know.
1: I don't either. Two other guys, huh? Well, we know that the Scotty who got off the plane is safely locked up in this building. You and I are going to see his wife and try to figure this puzzle out. Come on.

0: Hello, Mira.
1: Mr. Enright.
0: I want to talk to you. Close the door, Paul.
2: Right.
1: You shouldn't have come here.
0: Why not? I have some questions to ask you.
1: I'm expecting someone. Please go.
0: It'll only take a few minutes, Mira. I want to help Scotty, but I can't do it alone.
1: I'll come to your office.
2: But the chief wants some answers now, Mrs. Douglas.
1: Oh, then come in here.
0: Thanks.
1: When my visitor comes, I must ask you to stay in here.
0: Of course. I'm sorry to have disturbed you like this, but there are some very strange things about this matter.
1: Strange? What do you mean, strange?
0: Why didn't you believe that was Scotty in my office?
1: Then he told you that he isn't Scotty.
0: He told me nothing. I listened in. And it was Scotty. It's the Scotty I know. Now, why don't you believe that? That's one of the things that puzzles me. One of the strange things.
1: Where's Scotty now?
2: That's your doorbell. The person you're expecting.
1: Where's Scotty
0: He's
1: now?
0: He's at the detention house in a cell. Why aren't you answering the door?
1: You stay here. Please, stay here until I get back.
2: Chief, she's as nervous as a radioscope.
0: Shh, quiet. Put your ear to the door and listen.
3: Hello, darling.
1: Hello, Scott.
0: It's a man.
2: Can't make out what they're saying.
0: Something vaguely familiar. Oh, no, it can't be.
2: What do you mean, Chief?
0: Take your gun.
4: All right, now, just don't move.
3: Hello, Chief. Mary was just telling me you were here.
0: Scotty, I don't know how you did it, but escaping from detention is a very serious...
3: I didn't escape. I've never been there. I've never been to Cairo. I don't know what's going on, Enright, but I'm glad you're here so this whole mess can be cleared
0: up. Just don't move, Scotty. Get on the audiophone, Paul.
3: Yes, sir.
0: Call headquarters, have them check on Scotty.
3: Right.
0: Scotty, you and I have been friends for 10 years. Now, what kind of a game are you playing?
3: I don't think friends hold a gun.
0: But what do you want me to do, let you get away again?
1: Mr. Enright, I told
0: Mira,
1: you...
0: Mira, you're as mixed up as I am. Admit it. You see, Scotty, I overheard the conversation you and Mira had at headquarters.
3: But I wasn't
0: Let's
3: there.
0: Let's not argue about it. We'll know in a moment.
5: Hey, Chief.
0: Yes, what is it?
5: I talked to headquarters, Chief.
0: Well?
5: Scotty is still there in a cell.
0: What?
1: Still there?
3: Now, wait a minute.
5: That's what they said.
0: Get them to put Scotty on the phone.
5: Yes, sir.
0: We'll get to the bottom of this pretty quickly now. Let's go into the other room. Come on.
5: Yeah, Chief wants to talk. Yeah, that's right. Yeah, all right. Hold the line. Chief wants to talk to you. Here he is.
0: Keep them covered. Hello?
6: Yes, Chief.
0: That you, Scotty?
6: Yes, sir.
0: I just wanted to be sure.
6: Chief, what on earth is going on? You don't have to talk to me to be sure. Not when you've got me locked in a cell that dynamite couldn't blow up.
0: Okay, Scotty.
3: Scotty? Who are you talking to?
0: To Scott Douglas, who got off the plane from Cairo this morning.
3: But I'm Scott Douglas.
6: Chief, you've seen Mira. I want to talk to her again.
0: Just hang on a moment. Now, just repeat after me. I am Scott Douglas of the World Security Police.
3: Now, look, you... Oh, all right. I am Scott Douglas of the World Security Police.
0: Okay, let's hear you say that.
6: Chief, are you crazy?
0: Say what I tell you.
6: I am Scott Douglas of the World Security Police.
0: They sound exactly alike.
6: Now what do I do, sing Mother McCree?
0: What you do is what you've been doing all day. You wait for me in your cell. And you're coming along with me.
1: What are you going to do?
0: Mrs. Douglas, I'm going to take you and your husband to meet your husband.
7: He's out here, Chief.
0: Bring him in. Mira, Scotty, you stand over there.
3: All right, Chief. Now, once and for all, tell... Mira. Oh, darling, I'm glad... Good Lord.
1: Mr. Enright, I can't believe it.
3: It's absolutely incredible. He looks just like me. What is this, Chief? What is...
0: Have either of you two ever seen each other before?
3: Every morning in the mirror. What kind of a gag is
0: this? Now, be quiet, both of you.
7: Yes, Chief.
0: Have you got those reports?
7: About 2 minutes.
0: Let me know. Now, one of you two is an imposter. I will say this. The resemblance is fantastic. You, the one we had in the cell. We got your fingerprints, teeth identifications, birthmark, and so on when you were arrested. They all verified that you are the real Scott Douglas.
3: I've told you that all along. I'm Scott Douglas. Chief, whatever is going
0: on here... We'll
3: know
0: who you are in a few minutes. We'll have the results of the fingerprint and identification check we had you take before I brought Scotty up from downstairs. Yes?
7: I've got the report, Chief.
0: Well...
7: Everything checks, sir.
0: Now, come on, talk sense, will you? What do you mean, everything checks?
7: Fingerprints, teeth identification, birthmarks, everything checks, sir. They're both Scott Douglas.
0: All right. Now remember, don't interrupt me. The only way I can tell you two apart is by the clothes you wear. You're wearing a tropical suit, the one you had on when we picked you up in Cairo.
3: Yes, sir.
0: Well, I'm going to call you Tropical. And you with the tweed, that's your name, Tweed. Is that clear?
8: Right, Chief.
0: The last 2 hours of questioning has revealed that the memory of your lives is exactly the same up to 4 days ago. Whatever questions you were asked separately, you both answered the same. Intimate questions, family questions, every kind. But, as of 4 days ago, the police interrogators report that you, Tropical, you are hazy, almost blank, until the arrest and murder in Cairo.
3: That's right, sir.
0: On the other hand, you, Tweed, you have a clear memory except for a few hours 3 days ago. Now, here, let me read it. Pursuant to file 198, I was ordered to visit a Mr. David Eitner, suspected of dealing in black market paintings, at 223 West 18th Street, and to pose as a buyer of rare paintings. Mr. Eitner conducted himself in a reasonable and normal manner and exhibited several paintings, allegedly genuine old masters. During our conversation, I heard a faint oscillating sound in the room and inquired whether it was the air conditioning unit. And then I blacked out. Now, at this point, your two memories separate. You both remember everything up to the moment Scott Douglas blacked out. But after that, Tweed's memory does not pick up until 2 hours has passed. Then he reports, "The next thing I knew, I awoke lying on the floor. I thought I had been slugged, but subsequent examination by police medical authority showed no injury of any sort. The assumption was that I had fainted, but no reason for this possibility was advanced. The paintings, together with Mr. Eitner, were nowhere to be found when I regained consciousness. Subsequent police investigation failed to reveal any trace of Mr. Eitner or his paintings." So, there it is. And you, Tropical, you remember nothing for the next several days until we picked you up in Cairo.
3: I remember that report very well. I wrote it. But he couldn't have known about the first part of that report. I went alone, no one else. I was there. That was my report.
0: Stop it, you two. It's bad enough seeing double without you two talking double and remembering double. 2 hours. 2 hours. What happened in those 2 hours?
3: Chief, I've got an idea.
0: What is it?
3: Probably nothing to it after 3 days, but why don't we visit 223 West 18th Street again? Let's see whether Mr. Eitner possibly left something behind when he fled with the paintings.

0: This is the place. Looks pretty empty now.
1: This is where he had several old paintings hanging on the wall.
2: This is where I was standing when I blacked out.
1: That's right, Chief. I walked over there from here and then it happened.
0: What's that? That sound?
2: Came from over there, that closet.
0: Come on.
3: Come out of there. Come out or I'll shoot.
4: Do not shoot, Sahib. No, do not kill me.
0: Who are you?
4: Do not kill me, Sahib.
0: What are you doing here in this room? Talk. Talk.
4: Do not kill me, Sahib. I beg you.
0: If you don't talk, I make no promises.
4: I have children. I have a wife.
0: And I've got a gun. Well?
4: If I talk, you let me live.
0: Talk.
4: I come to destroy the instrument.
0: What instrument?
4: It is in here, Sahib. The instrument of Mustafa Cornelius.
1: The man in the blue turban.
4: I swear to come back and destroy it if he ever died. It is built into this closet behind the secret panel. It make Mustafa and me very rich.
0: Let's see that instrument. Open the panel.
2: Looks like a control board. What does it do?
4: I do not know the words to describe it. Only Mustafa knew because he was very wise and very scientific.
0: Do you know how to operate this?
4: Oh, yes, Sahib. Mustafa showed me what to do, and I work long hours doing that for our both becoming very rich.
2: Show us what it does. And remember, if any danger results, this man has a gun. You'll be the first to die.
4: I understand, Sahib. Give me something for the instrument.
0: What do you mean, give you something?
4: I tried to explain. Give me something, a picture, perhaps.
0: There are no pictures here.
4: Then a ring, perhaps a watch, or a shoe, a dog, anything.
0: Does this make any sense?
2: Play along with him, Chief. Here, here's a ring and a watch.
4: Thank you, Sahib. I place them in here and close the small door. I turn on the instrument.
2: That's the sound. The sound I heard.
1: He's right, Chief. The sound before I blacked out.
0: Now, what do you do?
4: A moment until the bell sound. It is finished. Now, you see. There are now two watches, two rings.
2: Let me see them. Great dynamos of Niagara. They're exactly alike. Even to the scratches, the dirt marks, everything.
0: Let me see them. You're right. Identical. Perfect copies.
4: No, no, Sahib. They are not copies. All are original.
2: But that can't be. The ones I gave you were the originals. The others are the copies.
0: That's right.
1: Just a minute, Chief. Look at this marking. Molecular duplicator.
2: What did you say? Molecular duplicator?
1: That's right. That means that somehow... Well, it's possible theoretically, but it means that the molecules and atoms of the originals are perfectly duplicated. And we know that if somehow the atoms and molecules could be exactly arranged, you'd actually have two originals, where only one existed before.
4: Yes, yes, Sahib. That is what Mustafa say. Those are the words that I do not know how to use.
2: All right, now listen to me, you desert rat. Does this machine work on anything other than inanimate objects?
4: None. I do not understand, Sahib.
2: Does it work on living things, dogs, birds, human beings?
4: It has worked on a dog, Sahib. Mustafa, he had a dog he liked so much. He make himself another dog like it with this instrument.
2: Then it would work on human beings, too.
4: But the dog, one of them, I do not know which one of them, the dog, he die very horribly, Sahib.
2: What do you mean, died horribly?
4: One day, about a month after the first dog become two dog, one day, the dog bark and whine. It is in agony, Sahib. And before my eyes, it... I do not know how to say it. It is disappear slowly as if it fall apart, and in a little while there is nothing left, nothing.
2: Molecular disintegration. On living flesh, the effect of the machine lasts only a limited time. Chief, which one of us? Him or me? Which one of us is Scott Douglas?

Next week, 2000 Plus presents another exciting melodrama from the world of tomorrow. For thrillers that are different, join us again next week and every week. 2000 Plus is produced by Dreyer and Winolson Productions, Incorporated. In today's cast, Ralph Bell portrayed Scotty, Joan Shea was Mira, Nat Poland was the Chief, and Gilbert Mack was the Arab. The orchestra was conducted by Emerson Buckley, music composed by Elliot Jacoby. Sound, Walt Shaver and Adrian Penner. Engineer, Ed Formica. This is Ken Marvin speaking.

0: what has a hazelnut in every bite?
1: Sorry.
0: And thick milk chocolate for your delight.
1: Sorry.
0: Nougat and caramel, golden light.
1: Sorry.
0: And don't forget the hazelnut in every bite. And again. What has a hazelnut in every bite?
1: Sorry.
0: Thick milk chocolate for your delight.
1: Sorry.
0: Nougat and caramel, golden light. And don't forget the hazelnut in every bite.
1: Sorry.
0: A hazelnut in every bite.
2: Hold it. 15 seconds from now, you'll see the picture he just took. See? With a Polaroid land camera, you get bright, sharp pictures in 15 seconds. Snap, pull, peel. It's that easy. Is there any better way to get pictures of the family?
0: Will you have a polo, dear Liza? Dear Liza, will you have a polo, dear Liza? Polo.
3: How very kind of you, dear Henry. I most certainly will. I'll have three or four or maybe more.
0: But you take the old tube.
3: Because they happen to be my tube of polo, dear Henry. Have one.
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13: This week on The Spaceship, Karen and Melissa settle their differences, and Captain Gordon Taylor runs out of toilet roll.
14: Oh, I hate that.
13: In the year 2104, a fleet of research cruisers were launched into space. 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The really invincible three, Macclesfield Division. What you're about to hear took place live, 4 years ago, 70,000 light years from home. 10 a.m.
14: It's a tricky one.
13: On an ordinary Monday morning.
14: I'm at a loss.
15: Are you, sir?
14: Completely stumped.
13: Captain Gordon Taylor is at war.
14: I don't mind saying, Patterson. I haven't a clue what to do.
15: Try moving to E4, sir.
13: After 6 years in space, the captains of the fleet play at war games to pass the time and to freshen up their military skills.
15: I think, sir, you've lost. Really badly.
14: Old Ponta's done it again.
15: Captain Ponta coming through on visual, sir.
14: I'll show him. No way I'm rolling over like some dog. Eric! It's a pleasure as always.
16: Flash dance. Still managing to fool everyone, you old fraud.
14: Of course.
16: Good man. I think you'll find my ship's position to the checkmate when you always were one step behind.
14: Well, you taught me everything I know, Ponta.
16: My goodness. Flash dance, the ship's breaking up.
14: I know your trick tactics, Ponta. The old false sense of security.
16: It's Ocho! The fire is... Fire's broken trouble!
14: Quit the play acting. You've got a strength of 12 and 2 more rolls of the dice.
16: We need help!
14: Oh, I don't know. The old goat.
15: Sir, I think his ship has exploded.
14: No, it hasn't. Look, take a look at the board, Patterson. He's cornered me in.
15: No, I mean his ship has actually exploded. Out of the window, sir. Just to the left. You can see the hulk of burning metal.
14: Oh.
13: Unaware of developments on the bridge, Stuart and Karen share a cup of tea in the revolving canteen, enjoying the panoramic and constantly changing views of never-ending blackness.
14: I love this restaurant.
17: Do you?
14: Yeah, I love it. It's always open, great views. And what you've done with the bonsai trees and the water feature, it's like a little mini lake district.
17: Oh, thanks. A room is what you make it, isn't it?
14: I was wondering, Karen, do you fancy maybe, you know, going out for a drink sometime?
17: We're having a drink.
14: No, I mean a proper drink. I mean, come over for some food and make an evening of it.
17: Where?
14: Well, in my quarters. Or yours.
17: Oh, I don't know. When?
14: Well, tonight.
17: Oh, I can't tonight. I'm doing my yoga.
14: Well, I could watch.
17: No. Listen, Stuart, I really like you, but I don't want you to get too close.
14: What, is it my breath?
17: No, you misunderstand. We're professionals. We work together. There's a long journey ahead, and I don't think we should get too intimate.
14: Oh, no.
17: Besides, anything like that's illegal on board.
14: No, please.
17: Stuart, don't take it badly. You're so sweet.
14: I need to get the captain.
17: You don't need to get the captain.
14: No, out of the window, look.
17: What? Oh, my God. Which ship is it?
14: It's the Indestructible 3.
17: I don't believe it. They said it was indestructible.
14: That's what they said about Indestructible 2.
13: Episode 3003. Indestructible.
18: Ponta was always there for me. Taught me how to climb, to run, to fight. How to fold my sheets. He was an adventurer, a pioneer. He campaigned remorselessly for his own unique remit, to seek out new gay life forms. He never found any, or at least none that admitted to it. But he died doing his job, and he wouldn't want us to mourn...
15: Sorry to interrupt, sir, but we need to find out why this happened. If the indestructible can explode for no reason, then so can ours.
17: I really don't think we need to worry. This is such a lucky ship.
15: Fleet regulations state the nearest ship has a duty to investigate a wreck and retrieve the black box recorder.
19: Yeah, and to search for any survivors, sir.
18: You're right, damn it. We need to get out there. Who volunteers to steer the scout ship alongside the ghostly ship of doom over there and then spacewalk into its treacherous bowels? Anyone?
15: Count me in, sir.
18: Thank you, Patterson. One other. Come on. Who's never been on a spacewalk before? I know there's a few here. Karen, have you done one yet?
17: No, sir.
18: Well, that's decided then.
15: Sir, with all respect, I need to be able to freely blow anything away without fuddy-duddy hippie advice being spouted out by Twinkle Toes here.
17: I promise I won't get on your nerves, Melissa. We'll make a great team.
15: Oh, I'm going to throw up.
20: Thank you for entering me.
21: Hello.
18: Hello, Clive. Hello,
13: Chief Clive. Medical Scientist Clive 55 also lost someone close to him on the Indestructible. His clone brother, Chief Medical Scientist Clive 88.
17: How are you doing, Clive 55?
21: Oh, great, great. I've been developing a new shampoo. Keeps your hair silky smooth, but tough as old boots. It's got ferro vibro cacacacacatones in it.
17: Oh.
18: Well, don't you worry, Clive 55. We're going to go out to that wreck and find out what happened.
21: Excuse me a minute.
20: Thank you for coming.
21: I better go, sir, and see if he's all right.
13: Clive 55 is one of 137 identical brothers cloned from a single egg in a laboratory outside Warrington. Since his birth, all his brothers have passed away in a series of unfortunate accidents.
14: So he was the only one left?
21: Yes.
14: Oh, that's bad luck, isn't it? Well, it's more than bad luck. I mean, it's really, really, really, really bad luck. It's awful. It's awful.
21: Yeah, thanks for this talk, Stuart. I'm sure you've lots to do.
14: Not at all. I'm happy to have a chat.
21: Well, I've got photos if you're interested. Up in the wardrobe.
14: Oh, yeah.
21: That's Clive 1. Clive 2. Clive 3. Clive 4.
14: Oh, yeah.
21: Clive 5. Bless his cottons. Never made it to science college. He was the first to go. Clive 6. Clive 7. Clive 8. Clive 9. 580, 581, 582, 583.
14: Look, why don't you just bring the one photo? You know, it'd save on wardrobe space.
21: Because everyone is different.
14: Yeah, but you're all identical.
21: Well, just because we're clones doesn't mean we're not different. 584, 85, 86, 87, 89, 90, 91.
14: Where's Clive 88?
21: Well, we didn't really get on. Clive 92, 93, 94, Clive 95.
13: 10:30 a.m. The really invincible has manoeuvred as close to the wreck as possible. In the docking bay, Stuart Jackson makes some tiny last-minute adjustments to the spacesuits.
14: Right. They've got oxygen now.
13: Meanwhile, the ship's malfunctioning Series 2 Yakamoto robot is approaching down the corridor. It's the last thing anybody needs.
15: Oh, this is the last thing anybody needs.
0: Ignore the robot, girls. Suits on.
17: Can you pass me a spacesuit, Melissa?
15: Here, you have this one. It's the larger size.
17: Thanks.
0: The robot's overheating again, sir. Look, will you, for heaven's sake, get out the way?
15: Permission to jettison the useless tin can to space, sir.
0: What would we iron our clothes with, Patterson? Permission denied.
17: Oh, no, no, no!
0: What?
17: No.
0: What is it?
17: Spent a hole in my suit.
14: No, Karen, that's where your head goes.
17: Oh.
13: Whilst the robot is one of the most useless inbuilt features of the ship, down in the bowels sits its most useful. The VR-400 two-seater scout ship, affectionately known as the Ferret. 11:30 a.m., and Melissa and Karen are making their lonely way towards the wreck.
15: Don't press that! I actually do, it's the eject button.
17: How do you know?
15: Because some of us train for these things, all right.
17: What does this button do? I don't seem to do anything. Which did you press? This one. I'm in charge, okay? Just don't press anything. Okay.
13: ...12 a.m. and the safety of the Ferret has been left behind as Melissa and Karen float across endless, weightless space.
1: Going inside the wreck, sir. Entering what was the main corridor on level 3, I think.
0: Can you see anything?
1: Oh, it's a bit dark. I think there's a door.
0: The medical room should be on your immediate left. See if there's anything in there worth retrieving.
1: Entering medical room. Everything is smashed. Lots of floating glass. I think there's something in the corner. Yes, I can make out...
0: What is it? What is it?
1: No, it's nothing. It's just a dustpan and brush.
0: Grab it. We haven't got one in our lab.
22: Do we need it?
14: Yeah, we do. Yeah.
22: A dustpan and brush? Yeah.
0: Okay, retrieve dustpan and brush. Over.
1: Dustpan and brush retrieved. I'm approaching two doors, both blown open.
14: You're heading towards the dispatch bay.
17: There's something in there.
1: We've got a survivor, sir. He's in the dispatch bay. I think he's injured, but he's got an oxygen suit.
0: Go in and get him, Patterson.
1: Okay, sir. Pressing open hatch lock. Survivor not survived. Over.
0: What?
1: Didn't make it. Wounds too severe.
0: Oh.
1: You press the wrong button, will you? Shut up!
0: Sounds like it's a hellhole death trap in there. You both get yourselves back home.
1: Negative, sir. I'm going to the black box.
17: Don't press any button.
1: Will you shut up?
0: Are you two okay out there?
1: We're fine, sir. Aunt McCarran.
17: Fine.
1: Don't move. I'll be back in a minute.
13: After 15 minutes alone in the dark, Karen starts feeling the pressure as events take a disturbing turn.
17: Melissa, it's getting a bit lonely up here. Melissa!
14: You're doing great, Karen. Isn't she doing great, sir? Oh,
0: yes, she's doing great. She's great. Stick with it, Karen!
1: What are you talking about? talking about?
2: Stop frightening me, Melissa.
1: I'm nowhere near you.
2: Oh. Well, if you're nowhere near me, then...
4: Karen! Karen! Are you there? Patterson, what's going on?
1: Not sure, sir. I'm on my way back to the lab.
4: Well, Karen said you were in the lab. Patterson, what's going on? We've lost contact with Karen.
19: Patterson's done something to us, sir.
18: Oh, that would be ridiculous, Jackson. I know they have their ups and their downs, but...
1: Back in the lab, sir. And she's not here. Karen! I can't see her anywhere. She's gone.
2: Hello.
1: Karen!
2: What?
1: Why did you scream?
2: I didn't...
4: Are you okay, Karen?
1: We're on our way back, Captain.
4: Did you get the black box?
1: I've got it, sir.
18: Good work. Get the hell out of there.
13: It's been a long and difficult day. Captain Gordon Taylor orders an early night. Tuesday, 9 a.m. The crew prepare to listen to the black box recorder with a reviving cup of coffee in the ship's revolving canteen.
14: Oh, I love this restaurant.
17: Am I going to get a coffee or what?
14: Yeah. I thought you were a herbal girl.
17: A girl can change.
4: Okay, are we all ready? Clyde 55?
14: Sir.
4: Play it.
14: Here we go.
22: It's no joke. The fires are uncontrollable.
23: Play acting. You've got a strength of 12 and two more rolls of the dice.
22: We need help. Send help.
14: Oh, Ponta. Ponta, Ponta. If only I could have done more. I remember we'd be down by the river, crack of dawn, fighting nude with sticks like Vikings, till I'd fall.

0: Yeah, the black box was pretty damaged, sir. There's not much else.
1: Clyde 55, it's a blot on a man's record to lose a ship. Ponta never lost anything, and I'm sure as hell gonna clear his name. You're the scientist, damn it, I need more.
2: Not much of a scientist.
0: Sorry, Karen?
2: Nothing.
0: Well, there is something else that survived. Not sure if it's anything. If I rewind...
3: So there we are, dangling halfway up the cliff. Gordon Taylor starts blubbing like a newborn babe. Then they make him captain. Those poor sods in the Macclesfield division. Taylor in control of a spaceship? A man's not even in control of his bladder. Do you know what we used to call him in college? Wet the bed.
0: Did you hear that?
3: Call him in college? Wet the bed.
0: There, that noise.
3: Wet the bed.
0: Can you just hear a little...
3: Wet the bed.
0: Can you catch it?
3: Wet the bed.
0: Very, very faint noise. It's a little click just after...
3: Wet the bed.
4: Clive?
0: Is it just me, or can anyone else hear that?
3: Wet the bed.
4: Clive!
0: There's more.
4: I've heard enough.
5: I thought you wanted to know what happened to the ship, sir.
1: Ponta probably pressed the wrong button, self-destructed it. The man was a klutz. Couldn't drive a golf ball.
2: Can I go now? Ugh! You lot are so boring!
6: Are you all right, Karen?
2: Blah, blah, blah. Thank you for coming.
7: What did you do to her out there, Patterson?
5: I didn't touch her, sir. This is what happens when you send a useless novice on a spacewalk.
8: Concerned by her strange behaviour, Stuart Jackson pays Karen a visit in her quarters to see if she's okay.
9: Karen? Karen, are you in there?
2: Who is it?
9: It's me. It's Stuart.
2: Ah, just what I need. Get in here.
10: Thank you for entering me.
9: I was wondering if you,
2: Shh. I want to know what it feels like to be a woman.
9: Sorry?
2: I want to know what it's like.
9: Oh, I thought you were worried about regulations.
2: Forget regulations.
9: All right. So have you never, you know...
2: Been with a man? No.
9: Oh, wow.
2: Kiss me.
9: Oh, you won't believe this. But it's my first time, too. I can't tell you how long I've waited.
10: Thank you for entering.
9: Hi, everything all right? Oh. Clive, yeah, we're fine. Could you just give us a couple of minutes?
0: I was worried about Karen.
9: Oh, she's fine, aren't you, Karen?
0: I thought she wasn't quite herself.
2: No!
9: Karen! Karen! Oh, she's gone now, you...
0: Oh. Are you okay, Stuart?
9: Yeah, I'm great, thanks.
0: I think something happened to Karen out on the wreck. Come to the bridge, and I'll explain. I also noticed, sir, she didn't do her washing up like she usually does. And she didn't throw away the empty toilet roll. And she had 4 sugars in her coffee. Karen never had sugar. I watched her take 4.
7: I'm lost here, Clive 55.
0: I know my scientist brother was working on something on that ship. Something big. If that something escaped, and then something happened...
7: Can you be more specific?
0: At a guess? I'd say he let loose a personality-warping virus. If everyone on board was infected and behaving out of character...
7: Chaos!
0: It would explain the ship exploding.
7: Yeah, but more importantly, it would explain why Captain Ponto was calling me names.
10: Thank you for entering me.
2: Hello, everyone.
4: Karen!
11: Everything okay?
2: Fine.
5: Those are my clothes.
2: Yeah. Your tight-fitting lycra feels so good.
5: How dare you go through my wardrobe?
11: Karen, you've had a shock out there, and you're not yourself, so
2: no,
11: we think...
2: Karen was boring. Don't you prefer me like this, Stuart?
9: Yeah.
0: I suggest you arrest her, sir, and put her in isolation. It might be catching.
2: Oh, Clyde 55. You always thought you were so smart.
7: Arrest her, Patterson.
5: With pleasure.
2: Nobody move! Underneath this leather singlet, I'm wired with explosives. Try anything and you'll be sorry.
9: Karen!
2: On the floor, now!
5: Sir!
7: Don't argue with a Patterson, get down!
2: You, pass me that hairdryer!
9: Me?
2: Hurry, idiot! Melissa, stand over there, next to the mirror.
5: Why?
2: Oh, you'll see. Just because you've got short hair doesn't mean you won't appreciate a really strong styling session.
11: What is she doing now?
0: She's somehow reassembling a hairdryer.
2: Here we go. No longer just a hairdryer.

0: but a WND. Take some of this. Never mind about the hairdryer. This is what I want. I want all of you to die.
1: Why?
0: Because I'll be really, really special, and everyone will know who I am.
2: Karen, you are special. We love the way you clean and always wash up and cultivate plant life in the gun turret. And the way you bake fresh apple pies without any apples in them. And the way you look really nice.
3: This is no time for flirting, Jackson.
4: Oh, permission to go to the bathroom.
0: What's the matter, wet the bed? Worried I might blow up the ship? Wet the bed, wanna go wee-wee?
3: She's bluffing. That top was tight on me. On her, there's no way she could hide any explosives.
0: Right, Melissa Patterson, I've had enough of you.
2: Watch out, she's taking off her shoe.
5: Leave the shoe, Karen.
0: You want some, hey? You think I don't know how to handle one of these?
2: You shot her!
3: It was us or her.
2: It was a shoe!
3: Look at the size of that heel. Deadly. Besides, nobody wears my shoes and gets away with it.
6: I didn't know you were armed, Patterson.
3: Pocket 778 quick flick stocking gun. Amazing how a suspender belt can be deadly. In the right hands, of course.
2: I can't believe you shot her. You did this because you never liked her.
4: Oh, Karen. Let me kiss your little forehead.
7: Stuart, that's not Karen. Of course. The science of morphing. He's still breathing. Hello, Clive. Hello, Clive. You did it, eh? I did it. You should get more ambitious, Clive 55. Hair science. You're better than that. At least it's a source for good. Oh. I couldn't help it. It was never easy for us brothers, was it? I just wanted to be different. He's gone. Incredible. He must have been working on it for years. It's tricky being one of 137 clone brothers. His obsessive need to be somebody else turned him bad.
6: I'm lost here, Clive 55.
7: Yeah, he was hiding on the wreck, sir. When Patterson left Karen alone, he morphed into her image and had us all fooled. I think he enjoyed being Karen, don't you think, Stuart?
8: What? Oh, yeah, yeah.
4: Hang on a minute. If this isn't Karen, then where is she?
9: Approaching the lab, sir. It's too dark. Oh, but hang on. I can see her. And she's alive!
6: Hooray! How does she look?
9: I think she's a bit upset.
6: How do you know?
9: She seems to be cleaning, sir. Cleaning like a maniac.
6: I bet she'll get that shell of a ship looking good as new. Bring her home, Jackson.
10: It is with some relief that Stuart Jackson is able to take Karen safely home in the ferret.
7: I've no idea. Try pressing it again.
11: Have you pressed it yet?
12: Yes.
11: Well, I haven't a clue what it does.
10: And for Captain Gordon Taylor, it seems the mystery of the exploding ship has been solved.
6: A scientist gone bad, eh, Clive 55? That just about wraps it up.
7: He certainly had a destructive side. He was irrational, obsessive, unstable. In a scientist, a recipe for disaster.
6: Well, I'm sorry it ended like this, Clive 55.
7: Actually, it's Clive.
6: Sorry?
7: Well, they're all dead now. Every one. So the name's Clive. Just Clive. Just Clive.
13: The one and only.
6: It's really good. Clive it is.
0: Sir, shall I put some bonsai trees on the console just to brighten it up?
6: Oh, yes. Good to have you back, Karen. It can't have been easy thinking you'd been left to a slow death on a rotting sort of ghost ship.
1: before. You know, it has a lovely view. And I just buried myself in sorting and cleaning. Bit of a losing battle when the floor gave way. But the place needed a good airing.
6: That's the spirit. We need to put all this behind us, people. Right, now, I've got an appointment with Captain Dexter of the Endurance. We're halfway through a rather fascinating battle, and I think I've got him on the run.
2: Just a minute, sir. I think the game might already be over.
6: No, nonsense. No, he's just moved to C2, and he's got an extra roll of the dice.
2: No, I mean his ship's just exploded, sir.
3: He's right, sir. Look out of the window, sir.
6: No, not again. This is terrible.
3: Permission to investigate, sir.
6: Let's just push on. No point dwelling on it. A fleet of two is plenty to be getting on with. Let's get the captain of the Unbreakable on visual, Patterson. I'll suggest a joint course for Omega Centauri. We might just find something interesting there.
2: The Unbreakable's just blown up, sir. Just to the left. Can you see it?
6: That one as well?
2: Yes, sir. We're the only one left, sir.
10: For the crew of the Really Invincible Three, this is a disturbing development, which raises a question. How invincible are they themselves?
6: Someone, or something, doesn't want this mission to succeed. If that's true, we might be the next to blow into a million pieces. On a positive note, to be the sole remaining ship in the fleet is an honor and a responsibility. More than ever, we've got to keep smiling. With that in mind, I suggest we all repair to the virtual chill-out room for some relaxation therapy and a taste of life back home. Come on, let's keep things going, people. Come on, now. Come on, let's be forward. That's the way. Come on.
10: And so, another trying day on the spaceship draws to a close. With the future of the mission in their hands and the imminent threat of death hanging over them, keeping body and mind together is more important than ever.
6: Okay, crew, relax. Breathe with the sheep.
1: I can't believe you shot me.
3: It wasn't you.
1: But you didn't know that. You really don't like me, do you?
10: The journey can only get tougher. In The Spaceship, Captain Gordon Taylor was played by James Fleet, Karen Trex by Rosie Cavallero, Stuart Jackson by Paul Barnhill, Clive 55 by Neil Warhurst, and Melissa Patterson by Emily Joyce. Captain Ponta was Stephen Hogan, and the narrator was Nick Bolton. The Spaceship is written by Paul Barnhill and Neil Warhurst, and the director is Sally Abens.
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0: Quiet Please for today is called Where Do You Get Your Ideas? All I said to him was, where do you get your ideas? And look what he did to me. I came in this bar and I sat down quiet by myself. And I said to the bartender, Charlie, make me a dry Manhattan and put two olives in it. So I had my dry Manhattan. Then I had another. I began to look around. There wasn't anybody else in the bar but this skinny little guy in a corduroy shirt sitting down at the other end of the bar drinking ginger ale and talking kind of to Charlie. So I got interested. You know how it is in the bar. And I took my drink and I walked up the end of the bar and sat down alongside the guy. He didn't pay any attention.
1: I don't see very well.
0: And I listened, and what they was talking about was radio. So I'm very interested in radio. Well, I got a set that Rudy made for me, and it's the finest set you ever saw. If there's anything I like, it's a good radio set. Well, in a minute, I discovered they weren't talking about radio sets. And they were talking about radio programs. Then I really do get interested. So I said to Charlie, give my friend a drink, meaning the guy in there.
1: I didn't want a drink. If I want a drink, I can buy it myself.
0: I didn't want a drink, so I just sat there and listened to him talk. Say, it was awfully interesting. All about people in radio, you know. People you hear singing and saying things and acting and all that and laughs about things that happen. That was especially interesting to me because I am such a radio fan, see? So I was listening with all my ears. But they don't pay any attention.
1: Who is this freak, Charlie?
0: So I can't stand it any longer. And I say to the fella in the corduroy shirt, I say, you in radio, mister?
2: You want another dry Manhattan, Tom?
0: Sure, Charlie. Only my name's not Tom. It's Basil. B-A-S-I-L, like Basil Rathbone in the movies. Sure, I'll have another dry Manhattan. You in radio, mister?
2: Yeah, he's in radio.
0: Leave the man answer the question, Charlie.
2: He don't like to talk.
0: He was talking to you.
2: I'm not a stranger.
0: Well, I'm not either. My name's Basil Gitlift, mister. Glad to meet you.
3: Thanks.
0: You in radio, mister?
2: Yes. Here's your drink, Tom.
0: Basil, Charlie, not Tom.
1: Why do you call him Tom, Charlie? His name's Basil, he says.
2: Too hard to remember names at a bar. Everybody's either Tom or George to me.
1: How do you tell them apart?
2: All the good guys are George.
1: I see.
0: What do you do in radio, mister?
1: I write, Tom.
0: Stories?
1: Yes. Charlie, give me another ginger ale, will you? With a little lemon peel this time.
2: It's a deal.
0: Well, what kind of stories?
2: Fantastic stories, I guess. I think I'll have a little ginger ale myself.
0: Like murder stories?
1: Sometimes. Charlie, what time is it?
2: Pretty near closing time.
1: That's what I figured.
0: No, I sure like murder stories.
2: I'm getting tired.
1: So am I.
0: Could I ask you a personal question, mister?
2: They're off at Hialeah.
1: I've been expecting it.
2: Sure.
0: I said, could I ask you a personal question, mister?
1: Well?
0: I was just wondering, where do you get your ideas?
1: I just think about
0: it. Do you?
2: Sometimes he gets ideas about people that talk to strangers in bars. Strangers that don't want to be talked to.
0: Do you?
1: Sometimes.
0: I could tell you some murder stories.
1: Could you?
0: Gee, I sure could.
2: He knows some murder stories.
0: Oh, but I could tell you true murder stories.
2: Look, Tom, for a nickel he can buy a morning paper, and it's full of true murder stories. Want another dry Manhattan?
0: Sure. Not good true murder stories like I can tell.
1: Look, Basil, did you ever murder anybody?
0: Me? Not so much from Lou Chapman.
1: Yeah, you. Did you ever murder anybody?
0: Sure.
2: Do you think the Dodgers have got a chance this year?
1: I like Casey Stengel. He looks like Gertrude Stein.
2: He knows more about baseball than she does.
4: I murdered a woman.
1: He's been in it longer.
4: I murdered a woman.
2: Congratulations.
4: Well, I did.
1: When?
4: Well, tonight.
1: That's so.
4: And last night. And the night before and last Thursday.
2: Keeps you busy, doesn't it?
1: You'll run out of women, Basil.
0: No, this is the same one. She won't stay dead.
2: Where is she?
0: Out in the lobby.
2: You mind if I go look and call the cops?
0: Oh, make me another dry Manhattan before you go.
2: I'll make it when I come back.
1: Don't leave me alone here with the murderer, Charlie.
0: Oh, I won't hurt you, mister.
1: Thanks.
0: Hurry up, Charlie. I want another dry Manhattan.
2: I'll be right back.
0: Is he going out to look for her? Really?
1: I think he's going to look for Manuel.
0: Who's Manuel?
1: Manuel's the bouncer.
0: He won't find her.
1: Her? Manuel's the him.
0: No, I mean the woman I murdered.
1: Oh. Listen, Mac, you oughtn't to drink so many of those things.
0: These? Oh, they don't hurt me.
1: You keep on drinking them that way, and the first thing you know, they will murder somebody.
0: Oh, I do.
1: Do what?
0: Murder people.
1: Okay, have it your way. Find her, Charlie?
2: You're kidding? There's nobody out there.
1: You didn't think you'd find anybody, did you?
2: No. You're kidding?
0: I could have told you that, but you didn't ask me. Can I have that dry Manhattan? No, please.
2: This will have to be the last one, Tom. I'm running out of olives.
0: Basil. Well, if you'd stop eating them yourself, there'd be enough left for me.
1: Company girls.
2: What?
1: You got another customer.
2: Yes, ma'am?
5: I'll have a beer, please.
0: Hello, Helen.
5: Hello, Basil.
2: One beer.
5: Thanks.
2: Well, like I was saying...
5: You got blood on your shoes.
2: Oh, sure.
5: Beer isn't very cold.
0: Stop squawking about the beer, Helen.
5: Hurts my throat.
0: Well, drink it.
2: Look, leave the lady alone, will you?
0: Me?
2: You.
5: I don't mind him.
0: This fellow here is the writer, Helen. He writes for the radio.
5: Pleased to meet you.
1: Good evening.
0: He writes stories about murder and things.
5: How nice.
1: Thanks.
5: Did you tell him about us, Basil?
0: Well, I was just starting to.
2: He doesn't want to hear it.
1: I want another ginger ale.
5: Tell him about us, Basil.
0: She's the woman I murdered. But she doesn't stay murdered.
5: Another beer, please.
2: Yes, ma'am.
1: Do you like being murdered, ma'am?
5: All right.
0: I was asking him where he got his ideas.
5: Where does he get them?
0: Well, he just dreams them up, I guess. Don't you?
1: Sure.
5: You ever write a story about people on the moon?
0: He wouldn't know about people on the moon?
1: There aren't any people on the moon. Charlie, give me one more ginger ale for the road.
2: Okay.
5: I saw people on the moon. Aren't there, Basil?
0: Millions of them. Animals, too.
5: Sure. Why don't you write a story about people on the moon?
1: I don't know anything about people on the moon.
5: Basil does.
0: Sure.
5: tell him, Basil. I like to hear about people on the moon.
0: Well, they got two heads.
4: A piece?
0: Sure. Two heads apiece.
5: And they got four arms.
2: Four arms must be handy.
0: Yeah, they are. Four arms and two heads.
4: I'm going to bed.
5: No, stay and hear about the people on the moon.
4: Some other time.
0: No, have another ginger ale. No, I'll buy you a ginger ale.
4: I have to get up early in the morning.
0: No, I want to tell you about the people on the moon.
4: I don't want to hear about the people on the moon, Tom.
0: Well, I want to tell him about
5: it. No, leave him alone, Basil.
0: I won't do it. Listen, friend,
4: Look, I'm not your friend.
0: I can give you a great story about people on the moon.
5: He doesn't want to hear about them, Basil.
0: You shut up. There's people on the moon, see? They got four arms and two heads, and they have all kinds of fun.
2: Lay off, Tom.
5: You can't talk to him when he's like this.
0: Didn't I tell you to shut up?
5: You leave him alone.
0: Shut up or I'll murder you again.
2: Now, listen. This is a nice, quiet bar. And nice, quiet people come in here.
0: Well, I'm quiet.
2: You're going to be a lot quieter after the cops come and take you away.
5: You see, Basil, I told you.
0: I told you to shut up or I'll kill you.
2: That does it, Basil. Outside.
5: You're always starting things and getting thrown out.
0: Did you hear me?
4: Look, Basil, let's calm down, shall we?
0: No.
4: Some other time you and I'll sit down and you can tell me all about the people on the moon and on Mars and everywhere, huh?
0: I don't know anything about the people on Mars. I don't even know if there are any people on Mars.
5: Come on, Basil, let's go home.
0: Listen, I told you.
5: I'm not afraid of you, you big bum.
0: You ain't, huh?
5: No, I'm not. If I tell what I know about you...
0: You won't lift yourself.
2: Outside, you.
0: What?
2: I said pay your check and get out of here. $2.68.
0: You think I ain't got the money, huh? Well, look at that.
5: Oh, Basil, don't throw your money around that way.
0: Listen, babe, I got just about enough for you.
2: You want me to throw you out of here?
5: Go on, throw him out.
0: Listen, I told you, I've had about enough for you.
2: Hang on, he's got a gun.
5: No!
0: I told you to shut up. Give me another dry Manhattan.
2: Me too. I don't like coroners, juries, and courts and that stuff. You want another ginger ale?
4: If I was a drinking man, I'd have a double one. You hear anything? They found him yet?
2: No. He sure disappeared, didn't he?
4: They'll catch him.
2: Sure. He's nuts. He is.
4: Noisy enough last night.
2: I thought that fellow up at the coroner's jury was going to say we killed him.
4: Tough guy.
2: Well, she's dead all right this time.
4: What?
2: The girl. That Helen. Said she wouldn't stay dead.
4: He's another year in a fruitcake.
2: He sure disappeared.
4: Well, you'd disappear if you murdered somebody.
2: We were just coming around the bar.
4: Go on, you were under the bar.
2: Well, he was under the stool.
4: Sure.
2: And I looked up and he was gone.
4: They'll find him.
2: I hope so.
4: Kind of a nice looking girl.
2: I never did get paid for those beers.
4: He put some money on the bar.
2: Wasn't enough.
4: Too bad.
2: Yeah. Me too. Not used to murder.
0: Can I have a dry Manhattan, Charlie?
2: Where did you come from?
4: Don't you know the cops are looking for you?
0: Sure. Can I have a dry Manhattan? Not too much removed.
2: Listen.
0: Make it a double. I'm thirsty.
2: Listen.
0: Well.
2: You.
0: Oh, hello there. I didn't recognize you. Mind if I sit down by it?
2: Thanks.
0: Hiya.
4: Me, huh? I'm all right. How's the ideas tonight?
2: Listen, don't start that again.
4: I was starting to tell you about the people on the moon last night when we was interrupted. How about that double dry Manhattan, Charlie?
2: You're not going to get any double Manhattan here, Tom.
4: Basil, I guess. Basil Rathbone. Why not?
2: I'm not going to get in any jam.
4: You don't get in any jam. I'll be out of here before the cops come, if they do come.
1: If they do come.
2: They'll drag you out of here feet first.
4: Nah, they won't.
1: Yeah, they will.
4: What for?
2: What for?
4: Oh, you mean Helen.
2: What else?
4: I don't worry about her.
1: Johnny.
2: Listen.
1: Johnny.
2: What?
1: Come here, man.
2: Yeah. What? Who? What about you?
1: I'll be all right.
2: I'm okay. Double Manhattan, did you say?
4: Dry Manhattan.
2: Okay.
4: Helen always makes me so mad.
1: You know her pretty well?
4: Well, I've murdered her 5 times now.
1: That's all?
4: Sure. That's fine, Charlie. Hey, where are you going?
2: I have to see him.
4: Well, hurry back. I'll be needing another dry Manhattan.
2: Okay.
4: That's good. Yes, sir, it sure is a puzzle to me where you get your ideas.
1: It is, huh?
4: Yeah, it sure is. How you think of these things every week, it's by me.
1: It's just like laying bricks.
4: I never lay bricks. Say, I sure wish you'd write a story about the moon.
1: About those people with 4 arms and 2 heads?
4: You remember that, didn't you?
1: Never. They don't.
4: They just drink.
1: Drink what?
4: Dry Manhattan.
1: I see. What else do they do?
4: You want to hear about them.
1: Sure.
4: Well, they know how to travel through space.
1: They do.
4: Sure. They come down to Earth all the time.
1: Many of them?
4: I bet you there's 100 people from the moon right here on Earth right now.
1: That's so. Charlie's sure taking a long time.
4: He sure is. I want another drink.
1: Dry Manhattan like the people on the moon drink.
4: Yeah, that's right.
6: Hey, Charlie!
1: Yeah, Charlie!
4: Must be in a phone booth or something.
1: I guess. Tell me more about these people on the moon. 4 arms, you said.
4: Yeah, 4 arms.
1: What do they do when they come down to Earth?
4: Murder people.
1: So?
4: Oh, sure. They think it's fun.
1: Good fun.
4: They come down here kind of on vacation to murder people.
1: Must be interesting.
4: It's very. You see, you can't murder people on the moon.
1: Why not?
4: Well, they don't die.
1: How long does it take to get here from the moon, do you suppose?
4: About 20 minutes.
1: Oh?
4: Sure. To mount the atomic energy. You pull a little thing on one of your arms, and you twist a little button, and you take a deep breath. And boom. Earth.
6: Hey, Charlie!
1: I guess he's busy.
4: Yeah. Yeah, and murder's fun, though. Especially when you don't get to do it much.
1: I suppose.
4: You think I'm crazy?
1: What?
4: I bet you think I'm crazy.
1: Oh, no.
4: I'm not. That Helen, she's a pain in the neck.
1: That why you murdered her?
4: That's why I always murder her.
1: Oh. Do you murder other people, too?
4: Why, have
7: haven't yet, but I'm going to.
1: Have you got any customers picked out?
7: No. I've just been looking around.
1: I see.
7: Helen makes me so mad, though, sometimes. I have to murder her.
2: Are you sure murdered her last night?
7: I got mad.
1: Tell me some more about the moon people.
7: Well, the reason Helen won't stay dead, see, she's from the moon.
1: She is.
7: Sure.
1: She hasn't got four arms.
7: Sure she has. She keeps one pair covered up under her blouse.
1: What about two heads?
7: She's got another head. She pulls her head open.
1: She does.
7: Sure. Well, Charlie, where have you been, Charlie? Hey, Charlie. Eep-a-leep-a-leep-a.
1: What are you talking about?
7: That's moon language, Charlie. It means I want another dry Manhattan.
1: Oh.
7: Hurry up. I gotta get out of here.
2: Get out of here?
7: Yeah.
2: Oh, no, Basil. Stick around. Well, the evening hasn't started yet.
7: Oh, I gotta get out of here. I got a date.
2: Oh, let her wait. Have a nice big drink. It's on the house.
7: No, I gotta go. That looks good, Charlie. It's fine. Fine. Oh, I got a date.
1: I'll buy you one, Basil.
7: Well, I'll...
1: Sure, make him a double again, Charlie.
7: Well, thanks. I am hungry.
1: The cops will be here in 10 minutes. If we can hold on to him.
7: What'd you say?
2: I said stay another 10 minutes.
1: He was telling me all about the people on the moon, Charlie.
2: Very interesting, no doubt.
7: Oh, sure. They murder people.
2: How fascinating.
7: That's what he said. Well, thanks. Here's looking at you.
1: I'll have another ginger ale, Charlie.
2: Where do you put them all?
7: Well, thanks. I gotta go. I got a date.
2: Who you got a date with, Basil?
7: Helen?
2: You forgot something.
7: What?
2: You knocked her off here last night.
7: Oh, that was last night.
2: Right here. Remember?
7: Sure, I remember, but that was last night.
2: What's the time?
1: Only 8 minutes now.
2: Have another dry Manhattan, Basil.
7: Well, I really oughtn't to.
2: Go on.
5: Yeah, go on, Basil.
7: Helen.
5: I thought you'd be here, Basil.
7: I was just leaving. Wasn't I, Charlie?
2: He was just having one for the road. Listen, where did you come from?
5: Up in the moor.
2: But you're dead.
5: Yeah.
7: Now have a beer, Helen.
5: Thanks. I'd love it.
2: But listen, Helen.
5: Hmm?
2: We saw you at the coroner's inquest.
5: Such a bore.
1: You're not dead?
5: Nuh-uh.
2: But we saw you.
1: You had a hole in your head.
5: Sure.
7: See? Hurry up and drink your beer, Helen. You'll be late.
5: I'm hurrying. Well, don't get impatient, Dad.
7: You want me to kill you again?
5: No, stop.
7: Well, I will if you don't hurry up.
1: 2 minutes, Charlie.
2: Oh, boy.
1: Who was that gal?
2: I think it's the same one.
1: Well, it can't be.
7: Sure it is. Ain't you, Helen?
5: Ain't I what?
7: You.
5: You're on me.
2: Well, how? How?
7: She's from the moon, Charlie. She can't die.
2: Is that so?
1: You know what I think, Basil?
7: What?
1: I got an idea.
7: I know. The cops are coming. But we'll be gone before they get here.
1: That isn't what I'm thinking.
7: And what's that?
1: Why, I've got an idea. Helen really is from the moon.
2: Are you nutty, too?
1: No, I'm not nutty. I just got an idea.
5: What?
1: Why, I've got an idea that you're from the moon, too, Basil.
7: I just walked over to this fellow and
4: Then I picked up my drink with one hand. Then I stuck out another and shook hands with him. And I put another hand on his shoulder, and with the other hand, I poked him in the ribs. Why, I said, where do you get your ideas? And look what he did to me. He smacked me with a ginger ale bottle. And if I didn't have had two heads, he might have knocked me cold.

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4: and his dog
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5: Once upon a time there was an engineer.
6: Choo-choo Charlie was his name, we hear.
5: He had an engine and he sure had fun. He used good and plenty candy to make his train run.
7: Charlie says, love my good and plenty. Charlie says, really rings the bell. Charlie says, love my good and plenty. 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

0: Speed Gibson of the International Secret Police.
1: Ceiling zero.

0: Dr. Kingsley, after careful study of the map that Larry Winfield sent his sister, thinks that a secret passage beginning either at or near the Siang Dock in Hong Kong Harbor leads directly into the headquarters of the Octopus. Speed, Clint, and Barney plan to inspect the dock carefully, disguised as Chinese coolies. Meanwhile, the Octopus, knowing of their suspicions, makes arrangements to trap them, and also tells Quan Wu to warn the doctor against giving the secret police any more information. Wu first attends to his duties at the Siang Dock, and then the following morning seeks the doctor at the consul's offices.
1: Good morning, Dr. Kingsley.
2: Good morning. Good morning, Mr. Wu. Come right in.
1: You sound as if you had had good news.
2: Well, I am pleased over it. I've been assigned a new wavelength and call letters for my amateur station.
1: A new wavelength? May I ask why?
2: Well, since I'm so closely allied with the International Secret Police, I thought it might simplify matters if I could be assigned call letters similar to theirs. I wrote for such permission some time ago, and this morning I received it. I'll get my new transmit up, and then instead of my old call, you can reach me at IS-78.
1: IS-78. Dr. Kingsley, will you accept a word of advice from a good friend?
2: Of course, Quan Wu.
1: Then I would suggest that you have as little to do with the secret police search of the Octopus as possible.
2: But why? Everyone is anxious to rid China of this criminal and his evil activities. If I can do anything at all to aid in running him down, I'm only too happy to do so.
1: I know your motives are purely unselfish, but there is much danger in such a search. Perhaps many lives will be lost. The Octopus does not recognize rank or power, whether a man be of high station or low. If he is in his way, he is removed.
2: Well, am I to count this as a personal warning?
1: Oh, no. Although it may apply to you if you continue working as you are with the secret police.
2: What have you heard, Guan Lu?
1: Merely whispers from my countrymen that you could never hear, Dr. Kingsley.
2: Well, I appreciate your interest, Mr. Wu, but I cannot accept your advice. A member of my household, my guest, Marcia Winfield, has been kidnapped by this criminal. I'm responsible for that girl, and I cannot rest until she is safe.
1: The Octopus has no heart. He is ruthless with his enemies. Be careful, Doctor, that as you find Marcia Winfield, you may lose another member of your household.
2: Lose what other member of my household?
1: Your little daughter, Jean.
3: There we are. Now, we're all ready to go to the Siang Dock. We're all made up as Chinese coolies, even to the clothes.
4: Yeah. Oh, Barney sure looks funny. He's an old Chinese man.
5: Yeah. I don't know why I'm always the fall guy. If there's any whiskers to wear, I get them. These wispy white things tickle even more than that phony mustache I wore on the trip over here.
3: Well, I couldn't give you many whiskers, Barney. Chinese don't have heavy beards, you know. I just gave you enough to make you look venerable.
5: But why couldn't I be young like you guys?
4: Slim had to change our makeup from that other Chinese makeup we wore the other night, Barney. Well, maybe some of the Optimus gang might recognize us.
5: I see there's no use arguing, so let's get going to the dock. The sooner we look the place over, the sooner I can get these whiskers off.
3: Yeah, now, wait a minute. Hold on. You can't go like that.
5: What do you mean?
3: You must suit your actions to match your aged face, Barney. Let your shoulders sag and shuffle your feet. Don't walk as if you're in the prime of health.
5: Oh, so I got to shuffle, too, and sag, huh?
4: Oh, you sure surprised the Octopus gang, and wish it happened again to a fight with them. You look real old, but your punches sure won't be.
3: No, it. Well, that can't be Ying. I talked to him just a little while ago. Oh, hello. Oh, hello, Dr. Kingsley.
4: Wonder if he's heard something about Miss Marcia.
3: Pipe down. What's that? Yes? And Quan Wu told you that, huh?
4: Gee, wonder what he told him.
3: Shh. Well, don't worry about that, Doctor. I think the Octopus is trying another bluff. Well, just keep Jean in the house and she'll be all right. What's that? Well, if you have nothing pressing to attend to, it might be just as well to go to your home. Just warn your police guard and watch for all suspicious characters. Oh, yes, we were just about to start for the dock when you called. You bet, Doctor. All right, we'll let you know the minute anything happens. Goodbye, Doctor.
4: What did Dr. Kingsley say, Clint?
5: Yeah, now what?
3: Quan Wu gave the doctor a warning just a few minutes ago. Said he'd heard things. Told the doctor that he shouldn't work with us or he'd anger the Octopus.
5: How does Quan Wu know so much about it?
3: That's exactly what I'm wondering. Of course, Wu told the doctor that he just happened to hear of this from some of his countrymen. But men in Wu's position don't just happen to hear things like that.
4: Right. We've got plenty to worry about without thinking about him right now. Let's get started for the Seong dock. Maybe Dr. Kingsley was right about that secret passage to the Octopus headquarters starting there.

0: Is everything in readiness, men?
1: Then
0: go to the underground hangar, all of you. I shall await the secret police here in the tunnel, should they happen to stumble on it. I shall give you the signal when to start the seawater pump. And now to report to the octopus. OC-13 calling OC-127. OC-13 calling OC-127. Yes, Master.
2: You are speaking from the tunnel shortwave station. Have you contacted Dr. Kingsley yet?
0: Yes, Master, just before I came here.
2: He is worried. Right after you left the consul's office, he called Clint Barlow and reported your warning to him.
0: That will do him no good, should you decide to go through with the plan.
2: No, even though every policeman in Hong Kong guards the doctor's home, I could send someone within its walls to do my will, and no one would know it until it was too late.
0: What did Barlow tell him?
2: That he should keep Jean in the house, that Kingsley himself should return to his home if possible, and that they were about to start for Xiangdong.
0: How interesting.
2: Are the men in their places?
0: Yes, Master. A few are up on the dock itself, but most of them are in the underground hangar awaiting word as to when they should start the pump.
2: Do not forget to go directly through the secret rock door in the tunnel after you know that the secret police are coming down the passage. Else you will be trapped as well as they.
0: I shall remember, Master.
2: And one thing more.
0: Yes.
2: Your mask?
0: Yes.
2: Then you had better put it on now, just in case our enemy should gain entrance without your knowledge and surprise you. I do not want them to recognize you.
0: Very well, Master. I shall be most careful.
2: When they are in the tunnel and you are through the rock door, come directly to me. I shall be awaiting you.
0: Yes, Master. Meanwhile, I shall be awaiting the secret police.

0: Well, here we are at the dock. Everything looks quiet on the Siang front here now.
1: Now, wait just a minute. Before you mix for the people on the dock, I want to give you both a few last-minute instructions.
2: Sure. Go ahead, Clint.
1: Now, at all times, remember that you're supposed to be Chinese. Huh. Your safety and perhaps your very life depends on you never getting out of character.
0: Okay.
1: Now, if you find anything suspicious-looking or run into any danger, give our whistle. We'll have to separate to search the dock, but in case of an actual pinch, we'd better stick together.
2: Where do you want us to go, Clint?
1: Well, you stay with me for a little while, Speed. But, Barney, I want you to go down to the end of the dock and mix with those fishermen down there and see if you can pick up any clues.
0: Okay, but I don't see much sense in going down there, Clint. No sort of passage could possibly begin there unless it was underwater.
1: Now, don't decide all that until you've given it careful inspection. Now, Speed and I'll stay around here and see if we can see or hear anything suspicious.
0: Okay, I'll be seeing you.
1: Right, and be careful.
0: Don't worry, pal. Me, China boy. China grandpa now.
2: Oh, Barney can't get over those whiskers.
1: Yeah, we'd better forget them. We'll find an octopus gangster tangled up in them. Well, come on now, Speed, and start looking around. But remember this. Make it casual so we won't attract any undue attention.
2: Do you think any of the octopus gangsters are on the dock, Clint?
1: Yeah, very probably.
2: Look, we're getting near the place where Quan Wu pushed me off the dock that night.
1: Yes, and see that you don't tumble into that water again, Speed. Once was enough.
2: I'll say so. But you know what, Clint? I think I'll go down that ladder to the float and look around down there. There's a runway that goes right up to the seawall on shore.
1: Yeah, that doesn't offer as much hope, Speed.
2: I can't tell. I don't know why there's a seawall there anyhow. There's no need for such things in Hong Kong Harbor.
1: It must be there for some good reason, otherwise they wouldn't have built it, Speed. Maybe there was danger of the earth crumbling. More of a retaining wall than a seawall.
2: Well, anyhow, I'm going down there to have a look, if it's all right with you, Clint.
1: Well, I think you'll be in less danger from the octopus gang down there then. All right, you go ahead, Speed. But don't forget to give the signal, just in case you do find something suspicious.
2: All right, Clint. So long.
1: All right. So long, Speed. And I'll stay right around here, so you won't have to look far when you come up here.
2: Okay. There. I'm down. Might as well go to the seawall along this runway. Oops! Almost fell in. Gee, this is hard to walk on. It's so darn narrow. Ah, oh, here's the seawall. Let's see now. It sure looks solid enough, except this plank is a little out of line. Maybe I can fix it. Golly! It's moving! A secret opening! I found the passage to the octopus headquarters.

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0: Internationally known actor whose name has become synonymous with the unusual and fantastic. 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
1: Lights Out, everybody.

0: Tonight, Lights Out presents another psychological drama, a play in which the principal part is taken not by the character himself, but his thoughts. The voice you are about to hear is that of the thoughts of one Darrell Hall, accused murderer, sitting in a courtroom awaiting the return of a jury, which is to decide whether he is to live or die. And as he waits, the thoughts in his mind seethe and swirl. Seethe and swirl.
1: Guilty. And swirl. Not guilty. Guilty. Not guilty. Guilty. Father in heaven, why don't I stop thinking those words? Words those jurymen are saying.
2: He's guilty.
1: Not guilty. No, I've got to stop thinking of what's going on in that room. The jurymen. I've got to stop thinking of them. I've got to keep my head clear. I've got to figure things out. When did all this start? Yes, I remember. That night, Wayne and I were sitting in my room talking about dreams. I remember he said...
3: Oh, come on, Darrell. Don't expect me to believe that one.
1: Well, I'm certainly telling you the truth.
3: A fellow with your imagination wasting his time teaching biology to a bunch of co-ed nitwits. No, sir, you should be writing fiction.
1: I assure you, my dear Wayne, I've told you the truth.
3: You're really serious?
1: Of course I am.
3: You actually mean that in all your life you've never had a dream?
1: Never.
3: Not even when you were a child?
1: To my knowledge, I've never had a dream in all my life.
3: Well, how do you like that?
1: I like it very well. I close my eyes, oblivion, and then I wake up. No nightmare hangovers for me, thank you.
3: Now, wait a minute, Darrell. Let me get this straight. You mean you've never even had a dream after, eating a Welsh rarebit at midnight or surrounding a dozen green apples or anything like that?
1: Believe me, Wayne, I've never had a dream of any shape, form, or description in all my life. A dream to me is just a word. Something that happens to other people, but not to me.
3: But everyone must dream.
1: Well, perhaps. But it just so happens that my subconscious doesn't work that way. I tell you again, I have never dreamt.
3: Well, what do you know about that? Just unbelievable, I tell you, unbelievable.
1: Yes, that's what he said. Unbelievable. It was unbelievable that I'd never dreamt. Then after a while, he went away and left me there. It was early evening. But I remember that somehow, strangely, I was very tired. I sat down in the easy chair. Oh, I was so tired. I closed my eyes. I slept. And then it happened. A strange murmuring in my head. Yes. That's how it started. A murmuring as if in warning. And then in the darkness around me, strange faces lifting and falling. White faces. Faces without hope. Their eyes full of horror. Their white, bloodless lips pleading wordlessly in a way that made the heart in me cry out in pity. And suddenly, I knew I was asleep and dreaming. Yes, dreaming for the first time in my life. And these faces I was seeing were things out of a dream.

0: And even as I knew that, the dream was gone.
1: Blackness.
0: And yet I knew that I was still asleep. And I had a terrible feeling of foreboding, of a horror to come in that dream. What? How? I didn't know. But I wanted to stop sleeping. I wanted to open my eyes quickly before.
1: And then I saw her moving slowly toward me out of the darkness that was my dream. At first, a white wraith-like thing. And then I saw it was a woman. Yes, the body of a woman, but the face. Father in heaven, that face. Gross, unclean, thick, bestial brows, wrinkles of venery, the lecherous writhing of thin crimson lips that lifted from teeth, bite and pointed, and flecked with blood. Yes, a glorious body, and a face from hell. Closer, closer to me. And then she spoke one word.
2: Kill.
1: Yes, that's what she said. Kill. And as she said it, she moved closer. Her hands went out, her eyes. In my dream, I screamed. I awoke.
0: I remember. Just at that second, the clock on the mantel began striking. 5, 6, 7. Thankfully, I counted each chime, since the hearing of it meant that I was awake. Awake out of the horror of that dream. When the clock had stopped chiming, I sat there. My one thought was, if this be dreaming, let me never dream again. I heard a sound. What was that? I sat still, afraid to move. And then I laughed. It was my own heart. My own heart still pounding with fright at what I'd seen in my first dream.
1: Oh, why do I sit here thinking of what has been? The jury in there. They've got to hang me.
2: Free him.
1: They've got to hang me.
2: Guilty.
0: Hang him. Free him. Free him. Free him. No, I mustn't think of that. Better to keep my thoughts on how it all started. Better to figure things out. Where was I?
1: Ah, yes. Sitting there, listening to the beating of my heart, thinking of the horror of that dream. And then, suddenly, that strange, wordless murmur I had heard in my dream was whispering in my head again.
0: Quickly as it began, it was gone. How could this be? I was awake. Awake! This was no dream. Then why had I heard that wordless entreaty? That same sound that had come from those miserable white faces that had floated before me while I slept. Why? Why? I heard it. Sound behind me. Who?
1: Why, yes, my friend Wayne.
0: Must be he. Come back into the room, standing behind my chair, thinking I was asleep. I turned round and said, Wayne, is that you?
1: Yes. I screamed so loudly there was blood in my throat. For it was she again. That woman. That woman out of my dream.
0: But this wasn't a dream. She was standing there, I tell you. She was standing there close to me, looking at me. And those lips out of hell said that one word.
2: Kill.
0: I jumped to my feet. No one in the room. No one, I tell you. I remember standing there, my head reeling. Who was she? Where did she come from? But there was no one in the room. Had there been anyone there?
1: I didn't sleep that night. But by morning, yes, by morning, I had it all figured out. 2 dreams. That's what it had been. And the second had been more vivid than the first. Why, of course. I'd never dreamed before. So, of course, my first dreams would seem reality. How easy it was to quiet the unrest in my mind. Easy to make oneself believe what one wants to believe. And yet, some measure of uncertainty remained with me. And Mary saw it in my face when I had dinner with her that night.
3: Daryl, do you mind if I ask you something?
1: What a question. Of course not.
3: Is there something wrong?
1: You mean with the dinner?
4: Well, you know, this is my favorite restaurant.
3: With you, dear. Has something gone wrong at the university?
4: Why do you ask that?
3: The worry in your eyes.
4: Oh.
3: What is it, dear?
4: Oh, it's nothing. It's nothing important.
3: You changed your mind about loving me?
4: Mary.
3: Then tell me what it is, please.
4: All right. It's really nothing to concern yourself over. Just a dream.
3: Dream? Daryl, you dreamt.
4: Yes, last night.
3: How marvelous. Now you're normal even when you sleep.
4: That's right, isn't it? I'm back to normal, see, I'm not.
3: And here I thought from the expression on your face that it was something really important.
4: Funny, isn't it?
3: And I suppose in your first dream you dreamt of a glorious, seductive woman.
4: No, Mary.
3: Ah, did you have a nightmare?
4: If you don't mind, let's not talk about it anymore. Shall we have our dessert now? Now, I suggest the hot green apple pie with cheese.
3: Daryl, was it as bad as all that?
4: Horrible.
3: Oh, that's cruel. Your very first dream, an unhappy one. Oh, well, I'm sure that if you dream again, you've more interesting times ahead. Oh, Daryl, look at the time. 7:01, and we promised the Armstrongs we'd pick them up at 7:15. Daryl, what is it? Your face.
4: Do you hear it?
3: Hear what?
4: You do hear it, don't you? The voices.
3: Voices? Daryl, what are you talking about? Why, the people in this restaurant are most well behaved.
4: Gone. Just the way it was before.
3: Daryl, please, if this is a joke, please tell it to me. Daryl, what is it? What are you staring at? What's behind my chair? What's there, Daryl? Tell me what you see. Daryl, the table. Why did you throw over the table? Daryl, what is it? What is it? Why did you scream like that? What's the matter with you, Daryl?
4: Yes. She wanted to know why I had done it. Screamed. Thrown over the table, they all wanted to know. But how could I tell them of her, standing behind Mary's chair, that thing of degradation, and those lips saying, kill. I went home. Mary thought I was overworked.
3: Oh, no, darling, you've been working so hard. Go home and rest, dear. That's all you need, rest.
4: Rest, rest. What good was rest? I had to reason things out. All my life I'd lived with reason, and now this horror. I had to know all about it. Now I was certain it was no dream. What I had seen there in the restaurant had been no thing of sleep. Hallucination. Yes, that was it. I had been working hard. Too much work was the answer, and rest would cure that. Yes, indeed. And so I rested through the next day. It was quite dark when I awoke. The phone rang. It was Mary calling to find out how I felt.
5: Are you sure you're all right, Daryl?
4: Why, yes, Mary, yes. I'm fine, thank you.
5: You sound all right.
4: Your advice was good, dear. Apparently rest was just what I needed.
5: Then go along back to bed. I'll talk to you tomorrow.
4: All right, dearest. Thanks for calling.
5: Goodbye, Daryl. Sleep well tonight.
4: I hung up the receiver. And then the clock on the mantel behind me began striking. Always at 7. Always at 7. Always at 7. Yes, that was true. Each time it had been 7 when it had happened. And then, with the last chime of the clock, I realized it was 7 again. 7. Would I see her again? Stood there, back against the wall, waiting. So quiet, I could hear the clock ticking away the seconds. Would it happen again, this hallucination of mine? I waited. I heard no pitiful murmur of voices.
0: dark in the room. I could see the shadowy emptiness of a chair near the other wall. And then the chair was no longer empty. There was someone in it. I said, "Who's there? Answer me, who's there?" No answer. The strange darkness in the room. Deeper and deeper, I could see nothing. And then, two swirling pools of flame led right. Closer and closer. I stood there. I couldn't move. Rumbling began in my brain. Fear, I tell you. Fear tearing at my brain louder and louder while those red circles of light came closer and closer. Father in heaven, what was it? What? And then I knew. It was her eyes. Her eyes burning close into mine, into the brain of me, pounding one thought into me.
2: Kill.
0: Why did she say kill. That? Why? Kill whom? Why should I kill? Why should I kill? If I had known then. The jury. They're coming back. The verdict. What? No, not yet. Stare out. Or they've got to find me guilty. I've got to hang. I've got to. If I live. Oh, but I mustn't think of that. I must think of what happened. Where was I? Ah, yes. That woman. Her eyes pounding that word into me and then gone again. But this was no dream. Then what? A voice within me whispered,
6: "Crazy, crazy, crazy."
0: No, I was fainting. That horror was real, real as the breath in me. And with that realization, the coldness as of a wind blew around me and crushed at my heart. For if she was reality, somehow I knew that I was lost. And so it began. Night after night, the stroke of seven. First, that wailing dirge of those lost souls. And then her writhing lips.

0: Kill. Father in heaven, the words began pounding in my head so that even when she wasn't there, I heard them. I hid in my room. I didn't go out. People would see this madness that had come over me. I went nowhere. And soon I knew that they were talking of me.
1: I tell you, I don't know what's come over. Daryl hides in his rooms, won't even talk to me. Something's wrong there.
0: And Mary.
2: Please, Daryl, you've got to let me see you. This talking over the phone, oh, darling, what's wrong? What's wrong?
0: Night after night, the horror of... And the greater horror of...

0: love me, please let me see you, talk to you. Come over to my house tonight. Oh, please, dear. Oh, perhaps I can help you. Please, darling, please.
1: I didn't want to go, but I went that night. Perhaps she could help. Yes. Help me understand the madness of those wailing voices and drifting white faces. Understand the horror of that woman and that maddening word. Mary, so understanding, so gentle, she could help me clear my head of the madness.
0: Oh, Daryl, you're here at last.
1: Mary, help me. You will help me.
0: Oh, Daryl, your face so white.
1: Oh, I...
0: Don't talk yet. Sit here and rest.
1: I'm sane, Mary. Believe me, I'm sane.
0: Of course, dearest. Of course you are.
1: That madness outside of me. Those white, drifting faces moaning at me.
0: Rest, darling.
1: And that woman out of hell.
0: Woman?
1: Her eyes and lips telling me to... The time. The time. What time is it?
0: It's 7. Daryl, what is it?
1: I've lost track. I've got to get out of here.
0: Daryl, don't. Wait, don't go.
1: Too late.
0: Daryl, what is it?
1: Too late.
0: Late.
1: You hear them, don't you, Mary?
0: I'll go call a doctor.
1: Listen to them. Their voices are so loud tonight. Listen, Mary.
0: Daryl, don't. There's no one here.
1: You hear them. You must hear them. What are they saying? Louder and louder, trying to tell me something. What are you saying, you out there? What are you telling me?
0: Daryl, stop.
1: They're gone. Faces, voices, gone. Now she'll be here.
0: Oh, Daryl, please, you're frightening me.
2: Kill.
1: You hear her, Mary? You hear her?
0: No, Daryl, please.
1: Louder and louder. I hear her. The other hand to laugh at him. Make her stop, Mary. Make her stop. Stop it. She devil, you. What do you
2: want to
1: be? Stop it. Stop it. I'm not dead anymore.
2: Kill.
1: Yes. Yes. Yes. Go away. Go away. I'll kill.
0: No, don't. Oh, my neck. Stopping me. Daryl, no.
1: Kill. Mary.
0: Mary!
1: Yes. I had killed her. My sweet, gentle little Mary. Killed her with my own hand. I opened my hand. She fell to the floor. I went out into the street. People all around me, hurrying. I was in no hurry. What that woman had wanted, I had done. I had killed. I walked all night. It didn't matter where. And in the morning, I found myself on the campus of the school, before the very building in which a class was waiting for my lecture. I went in. I walked up on the platform and looked down into their faces. I said to them, "Ladies and gentlemen, my lecture for today will be on the subject of the selective factor in the evolutionary..." I stopped. A murmur in the air. Those voices again. But it was broad daylight. I've never heard those voices in daylight before. What did they want of me? What were they saying? There was a strangeness in their pitiful voices. Yes, like a dirge of tears and sorrow for someone. For me, yes, for me. And then... her voice. Laughing, triumphant. Then I understood. For the first time I understood everything. She had triumphed over me. That was why those lost souls were wailing a dirge over me. I was hers. Hers forever. I turned and ran out of there like a madman. Ran, and as I ran, those voices of the damned were talking to me. One, two, three.
3: door.
1: No.
3: Murder our door.
4: We listen to her and
1: no.
4: Now you are one of
1: no.
4: Those who murder.
1: No
4: peace through all eternity.
1: No.
4: For those who murder.
3: Through all eternity.
1: Covered with my ears, with my hands, I ran. No use, I heard them, I heard them.
4: Only one hope for you, man.

0: that was it. My one hope. If I paid Tsatsadi for my crime, she would fail. I would be free of her, that thing, that essence of evil, that siren who called men to murder so that their souls would be slaves to her for all eternity. Yes, yes, I'd pay for my crime. I ran on back to Mary's house. Yes, I'd pay him gladly with my life to have the peace of the rest of oblivion. I went back into the house. Yes, Mary was lying there, cold. I lifted her. Those same hands that had crushed the life out of her lifted her and carried her out into the sun. My eyes were so filled with tears that I could hardly see where I walked. People began milling about me.
1: He's got a woman in his arms.
2: Well, where's he carrying her?
3: She must have fainted.
2: No, look, she's dead.
1: What? Who killed her? Huh? Hey, mister, who killed her?
0: I did.
1: Who killed her?
0: I killed her. With my own hands, I killed her. And please, I want to die for
1: her. Hey, where are you?
0: And then the trial. My friends, they wanted to save me. Clever eternities, sanity commissions, and twists of the law. But I wanted to die. I tell you, I had to die. If they set me free, if I lived and died as most men die, the death they call a natural one, then she would have me. No, no! I want to hang by the neck until dead. I want that noose around my neck. The trap beneath my feet, the jailer pulls the switch. My feet dancing in air. The noose strangling me as my hands strangle Mary. Pay for my crime and I'll be free. Free of that horror with the writhing lips and blood-stained teeth.
1: All in the court. All in the court.
0: The jury. They're coming in. That's fine, because...
4: Gentlemen of the jury, have you reached a verdict?
5: We have, Your Honor.
4: The clerk of the court will read the verdict, please.
6: Guilty, jury. Find the defendant guilty of murder in the first degree.
5: Guilty. You hear that, you thing out of hell? Guilty! Hang me for the next that I said. I'll be free of you. I'll have peace. You failed, you failed, you. I'll see to my crime, you. You'll never get...
7: What's the mean? Stand back, stand back, everybody.
2: Doctor, right this way, doctor.
1: Ambulance, follow the ambulance.
5: Stand back, please. It's no use. This man is dead. Heart attack.
8: Holy... Would you take a look at his face?
9: Yeah. As if he was looking at the devil himself.

Ladies and gentlemen, you have just heard the first play in a special series commemorating the fourth anniversary of Lights Out and starring Boris Karloff. Next week, Mr. Karloff will appear in another new air drama by Arch Oboler, a play suggested by the Sibelius musical composition, Walt Triste. It is a story of death and a revenge beyond death. Listen to Lights Out with Boris Karloff.

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0: Give me a penny, mademoiselle. 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I'll tell you a story if you'll give me a penny, monsieur.
1: Sorry, Gypsy, not today.
0: How about you, madame?
2: Me?
0: How about a penny for my story?
2: Well,
0: Just a penny for a story. A story you won't forget.
2: I never could resist a story. It's a deal. You tell the story and I'll give you the penny.
0: Well, we'd better sit down on the front steps of the museum here. Now, the story starts in an attic of an old pension. The story is of two lovers who were sitting together in an old attic in a two-gabled building where the wind softly shook the old shutters as it blew by. The girl was beautiful, and those two were in love. And she was telling him the story of the vendetta.
3: Baby, my darling, tell me about the vendetta.
4: It was so long ago, Louis. But I'll never forget the fires and the flames. Sometimes at night I still think of myself as that little girl in Corsica, sitting with her mother in the living room. I can still see our sworn enemies, the Porter family, breaking in, pouring kerosene on our rugs and see the fire start. Those fires which were meant as our funeral pyre. I can still hear my mother scream before she died. Somehow, my father saved my life and told me to hide in the wastelands and wait for him. And then there was more fire, more flames, and the vendetta was settled. The Porter family was dead. And then we came to Paris, to the pension next door. I remember the ugly white stone building, the long, rickety flight of stairs to the three-room flat on the third floor. I remember the landlady who was so kind and showed us to our rooms, talking in that empty hallway.
5: You'll like it here, Monsieur de Piombo. You and your little girl. Pretty child, isn't she? Watch out for the stairs.
3: Thank you. I'll be careful, Madame Manet.
5: We're all one happy family here. A German family lives on this floor, and a young newlywed couple lives on this floor. And guess who owns the building next door? Monsieur Servin. He's an artist and runs an exclusive school for young women who are interested in the arts. Well, these are your quarters. Your room's in the back. The child's room is just to the left. You have your own cooking facilities if you wish to use them.
3: Yes, you told us.
5: Well, I guess you want to be alone to make friends with your new quarters. Rooms are like people, have to be treated with kindness. Be happy.
3: Are you tired, Jenny?
6: Very, very tired. Father, are we going to see Mother again?
3: They took her from us, Jenny. But the Porters have paid for it. With their lives. All of them. You're all I have left, Jenny. You're all I have left in the world. You'll be a little queen someday. I'll make you a queen, Jenny. And Paris will be at your feet. You've such lovely black hair, Jenny. Such lovely, warm black hair, darling. Never leave me.
6: Father, darling, I'll never leave you. How could I? We belong together.
3: And so you and your father lived in the pension? You were happy, Jenny?
4: Oh, so happy, Louis. You've no idea. Well, when I was 20 years old, I started to paint. Our landlady showed my painting to Monsieur Servin, and Monsieur granted me a scholarship in his school. My easel was in the corner of the studio, and when I climbed on a chair, I could peer through the skylight into Monsieur Servin's attic across the way in the other gable. The attic always fascinated me. It was dark and lonely and struck a responsive chord somewhere inside me. And then last week, I saw you there, darling. And I knew you were wounded. I started to paint you. I stood on the chair looking at you. Laurie was singing behind me, and Amelia was talking too much. The little chime clock on the wall chattered, too.
7: They say the soldier escaped somewhere in this neighborhood, but they'll get him. There's no doubt of that. After all, he deserves to die. Every Bonapartist soldier deserves to die. After all, who are they? Nothing but a lot of cutthroats and Corsicans.
4: Amelia, what a cruel thing to say. Think of our darling Ginevra.
7: Oh, honestly, Laurie, you make me sick. What are you doing standing on a chair, Ginevra?
5: I was
1: seeing something in my mind's eye.
8: You were talking about Napoleon, Amelia. I'm interested in your views.
7: Oh, of course. You're a Corsican. Are you for or against Napoleon?
8: Since Napoleon's been banished, it doesn't make much difference, does it?
7: Well, maybe not. Except there's a soldier of Napoleon's army hiding out in this district. The police might be interested in you, Ginevra, if you're a sympathizer. If somebody were to tell them about you.
9: Amelia, stop it. Let's see what you're painting, Ginevra.
8: Oh, no, no, Laura,
9: oh,
8: please, I...
9: darling, it's a lovely piece of work. Who is he?
5: Who is who?
9: This man Ginevra's painting.
7: A man? Well, we didn't know.
10: Mademoiselle, would you please return to your easel? No artist ever gave anything to art who supplied the world with gossip.
7: We were just admiring the Corsican's work, Monsieur Sauvin. She's painting a portrait of a young man.
10: Uh-huh. Well, Mademoiselle Amelia, I'm sure if you worked as diligently as Mademoiselle Ginevra, somebody would admire your work. It is 4 o'clock, ladies. Time for you to go home.
9: I'm only half finished, monsieur.
10: 4 o'clock, Mademoiselle Laurie. Your family will worry.
7: Naturally, Laurie. Come along and stop being super conscientious. Good night, Ginevra.
9: Wait for me. I'll be right along.
10: Mademoiselle Ginevra.
9: Oh, yes, monsieur.
10: Would you mind staying after class?
9: Of course not, monsieur.
1: Good night, Monsieur Sauvin. Good night, Monsieur
10: Sauvin. Good night, Mademoiselle.
7: You'll find Mademoiselle Ginevra very interesting to talk to, Monsieur Sauvin. Especially if you ask her why she stands on a chair looking in an attic window. Good night, Monsieur Sauvin.
10: Good night, Mademoiselle Amelia.
9: I'm sorry, Monsieur. I caused you so much trouble.
10: That is a fine painting, Ginevra. How long have you known the soldier has been hiding in my attic?
9: Just today.
10: How much has Mademoiselle Amelia seen of him?
9: Just this painting. Monsieur, please take me to him. Nobody knows he's up there but me. He's wounded and he looks so lonely.
10: Your father would never forgive me if I do.
9: And I'd never forgive you if you don't. Please, monsieur. Nobody will ever know, I swear it. Please, Monsieur Sauvin. Please. And so he brought me to the attic. And I met you and loved you from the first time I saw you 2 weeks ago, Louis. Oh, I know all the words that rhyme with your name. I know all the funny little wrinkles in your face. And the way you smile and the way you talk.
3: Oh, Jenny. Jenny, darling. Darling, you don't know what you're saying. I'm a hunted man. If I'm caught, I'll be hung.
9: If you were killed, I'd be by your side.
3: I'm sick and wounded. And you know so little about me.
9: I know everything about you. We're fellow Corsicans. You're a brave soldier, and I love, love, love you. Oh, where you go, I shall go. And your people shall be my people.
3: Jenny, I wanted to tell you. I wanted to tell you so many times.
9: Oh, darling.
3: Don't stop me, please, darling. We can't be married. Don't you understand?
9: I love you. I love you so much. Oh, Louis. Father can help you leave the country, and I can join you later. And we'll return to Corsica.
3: Corsica, Jenny. Warm sun and green meadows and the yellow pasture land.
9: Oh.
3: Oh. Oh, darling, you'll like Corsica so very much like it. Tempestuous and warm. And your eyes are brown like the trees in the fall, and when you're happy, they're brown with red flames.
9: Those are the fires of the vendetta, Louis.
3: And when you're sad, the light dies. Like the sun on the ocean. I love you. I love you, Eugenie. If only I were brave enough to own you. I'd own you in a little bit of Corsica, in a world of our own. Oh. Oh, don't make it any more difficult for me than it is. What's wrong, Jenny?
9: Look at the skylight in the studio. I could have sworn I saw somebody at the skylight window.
3: Nothing more than the cleaning woman, Jenny. Oh, my little darling. My darling, Jenny. Ginevra Bella. Bella, Bella, Jenny.
8: What are you doing standing on the chair looking out the skylight window, Amelia?
0: Oh,
8: what are you looking at?
7: You know very well what I'm looking at, Laurie. You've known all along about Ginevra and her lover and their secret rendezvous, haven't you?
8: What if I have?
7: My father, as head of the Paris police force, will be very much interested in finding this escaped soldier. If you help the soldier escape, I'll tell my father you helped him to escape. They'll put you in jail, Laurie. In a dark hole of a jail.
4: with rats and roaches, and they'll forget about you. And
11: let me go,
4: that
11: Amelia.
4: Is if you don't keep your mouth shut.
11: My arm. What are you going to do, Amelia?
4: Wait and see, Laurie. And if you want to stay out of jail, you keep your mouth shut. I think I'd better see Ginevra's father. Monsieur de Piombo?
3: Yes?
4: I'm Amelia Farrar, a schoolmate of your daughter's.
3: Oh, please come in, mademoiselle. My daughter is late from school, but I'm sure she'll be home soon.
4: Well, I didn't come here to talk to your daughter, monsieur. I came to talk to you. A sort of ugly thing happened at our school lately, and... well, it's sort of difficult to explain, but... well, Monsieur Sauvin has been allowing an escaped soldier to hide in his attic.
3: Not Sauvin. The rascal. How could he?
4: Well, every day, Ginevra and this soldier see each other, and I hear they intend to marry. It's the scandal of the school, monsieur, and, well, if he's arrested, Ginevra will be in trouble, and...
3: Are you positive of this, mademoiselle?
4: Oh, yes, and I'm worried for her. You see, my father is head of the Paris police, and... I found out this escaped soldier is a fellow Corsican of yours, and, well, you probably know him. He's parading under the name of Louis D'Angelo, but in reality, his name is Luigi Porta, youngest son of the Porta family, and the only survivor of a tragic fire which occurred in Corsica 15 years ago.
3: Luigi Porta? I'm sure Ginevra can take care of herself.
4: Well, shall I report him to the police? No. Maybe it won't be necessary for 24 hours. No, I think I'll wait. Good day, Monsieur de Piombo.
3: Ginevra, Bella. Not a porter. Oh, no, Ginevra, Mia. Not marrying Luigi Porta. My own daughter. But in my hands cannot be my daughter's. But if she be married to a porter, she must die by my hands, by the terms

0: ending, Amelia. What were you doing in my father's apartment?
1: Don't you wish you knew?
0: Tell me, Amelia, or I'll...
1: We've told the Corsicans were a... True, that wasn't until now.
0: Don't speak so loud. What do you know about me? What do you know?
1: Everything. I know that you're Corsican...
0: Corsican peasant blood, you hussy!
1: Oh, you be sorry, Ginevra. Very sorry for this.
0: Amelia.
1: Stop following me.
0: I must know the truth. Did you tell my father about...
1: Meeting a lover in secret? Yes. It's time somebody stopped you.
0: Who did you say this secret lover of mine was?
1: I didn't know you knew. I thought you at least had luck.
0: Did you tell my father?
1: Well, I told your father. Goodbye, little princess. Heard someone arguing out here.
2: Oh, mademoiselle. Oh, pauvre petite. Mademoiselle, don't cry. If somebody hurt our feelings, you'll...
3: Madame, would you do me a favor? Yes. Go upstairs to my father. Let me out on the errand. Please. Please, madame.
2: Poor child, are you in trouble?
3: Please. Please, for the love of heaven, go upstairs and tell my father you sent me out. And make the lie good. Make him believe it. You must make him believe it, madame. Please. Please, go upstairs now. Go upstairs right this minute.
2: Mind, Monsieur de Piombo, if Ginevra went on this little errand for me. Just a few blocks away to the butcher, and I've hurt my foot.
4: Naturally, your foot.
2: Stubbed the toe.
4: For a stubbed toe, you walk very well.
2: Thank you, monsieur.
4: Very well indeed.
2: I think I'd better go downstairs.
4: Don't. Please don't. I'd much rather you wait up here, Madame Monet, so that I may see this parcel Ginevra is to bring you.
2: But, monsieur...
4: I said we'll wait up here, madame. It's 6 o'clock. We'll wait till 7, madame. Till 7. She's not here by then. You and I will find her ourselves.
3: I had to warn you, Louis. You're in such danger. Don't you understand? Father will kill you if the vendetta returns.
5: Eugenie, Eugenie.
3: Luigi or Louis, it makes no difference to me. Love knows no name. And I love you, Luigi Porta, with my whole heart.
5: But if we're married, you'll become a Porta. And by the terms of the vendetta, as long as the Piomba lives, all Porters must die. You become my wife, you must die as well as I.
3: Without you, Louis, I wouldn't be alive. My life. My love.
5: We'll take our chance. If only Monsieur Servin is right. If only he can get us out of the country at midnight.
3: You must believe it. Darling, as soon as the priest arrives and we're married, I'll return home and wait. I'll wait until midnight.
5: Be careful, darling. Be careful.
3: Nothing can go wrong, Luigi. The carriage will be waiting and Servin has our passports already.
5: How can you get out of the house without your father suspecting?
3: I'll find a way somehow. Oh, Monsieur Servin, you frightened me.
5: I'm sorry, my dear, but the priest is waiting for you. Darling Ginevra, take my arm, my sweet.
3: Oh.
5: Lead the way, Monsieur Servin.
3: Father, I'm sorry I'm so late, Father. Are you angry with me?
4: How could I be, Felicia? Tea is ready, Ginevra. Been ready a long time, waiting for you.
3: I'm so sorry. Shall I warm the water?
4: It's not necessary. Come, carissima. Sit by the window with me, as you did when you were a little girl.
5: Very little girl.
3: Of course. How gay the table looks, Father. Almost as if we were celebrating something. Candlesticks, the best tea plate.
4: Sit down, darling. Here, next to me.
3: And the very best teapot. And the old Corsican knife. It's a lovely knife. I've always loved it. What are we going to carve with it? You've no cake.
4: Your tea, Ginevra.
3: Thank you.
4: If I knew you'd leave me for some man or other. I've always known that, Ginny. Come, carissima. Sit close to me. As you did when you were a little girl.
3: But, Father...
4: You're still my little girl.
3: Father,
4: you draw away from me. Are you afraid of me?
3: No, Father. No, darling. No.
4: My little princess. My beautiful Ginevra. With your heavy, long, black hair. Such heavy, warm, black hair. Other hair is dark. Other hair is thick and fragrant. Other hair is beautiful. But yours, Jenny, yours is Corsica. Corsica. Don't look at me, Ginevra, Cara. Cara, look straight ahead out the window.
0: Yes, Father.
4: What do you see out there?
0: Trees and grass. And people laughing, happy people. A boy and a girl and a baby.
4: And an old man. A lonely old man, Cara.
0: There's no old man out there, Father. Father, what are you reaching for?
4: The knife on the table.
0: Why?
4: You and the knife are the only two things left me from Corsica. No, don't turn around. Keep looking out the window, Ginevra. Keep telling me what you see, my darling Carissima.
0: Why, Father?
4: Are the boy and the girl happy?
0: Father!
4: Are they, Ginevra? Are they happy, darling?
0: Father! Father! Father!
4: I'll hold you in my arms, my darling, and the pain will go away.
0: Father!
4: I waited for you. For 2 long hours. I stood by the window watching and waiting. I saw Savant leave and return with the priest. Oh, Cara, Jenny. Then you came home. Not my Carissima. Not my darling.
0: Oh, Father, the pain.
4: You came back to me. The wife of Luigi Porta. Your mother's murderer. You were Piombo to become a Porta.
0: The pain, Father. The pain.
4: Goodbye, Ginevra. Here. Your warm, black hair. Knife. There. Draw it out so slowly. And my life for your life. The life of a Piombo for the life of a Porta. Carissima. Carmilla, you'll not be alone. Not alone in death.
5: Jenny, we've waited so long. Jenny,
4: my darling, what's happened to you? He's dead. Both of them. Vendetta. Oh, how could dead hates come out of the past and murder the only beauty in my life? Oh, Jenny, my darling Jenny. My wife for 5 short hours.
5: The knife. Yes, that's the way. Yes. The knife.
4: Here. It'll be sure. Goodbye, my Jenny.
0: Luigi.
4: Jenny, I'm coming to meet you. I hear your voice.
0: Luigi, what have you done? Luigi!
4: I am coming, Jenny.
0: Luigi. Oh, Luigi, couldn't you wait? I'm not going to die, Luigi. I'm not going to die.
6: Jenny didn't die. She lay for months in a hospital, trying to die, not caring to make any effort to do anything. The doctors made her live. She had no will to, and she hasn't since. She hasn't been.
0: What happened to her, Gypsy? What did she do?
6: She lived in memories. But who cares? Who cares about Ginevra now? She might be wandering the streets. An old woman. An old woman telling stories for pennies.
0: Here, Gypsy. Here's your penny.
6: Thank you, madame. Thank you. A story? A story for a penny? Just a penny, please. Just a penny.
7: From the time-worn pages of the past, we have heard the immortal tale, The Vendetta. Bellkeeper, toll the bells.

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1: Yes, it's for you. 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It's called Cupboard Love. 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That's right. It's a new kind of cat food. Moist. It's good for you. Like it?
2: New Cupboard Love. What the well-cared-for cat has for dinner.
3: Is that proper farmhouse cheddar?
4: No, I don't think so.
3: What about that?
4: No. It's quite nice, though.
3: Is it? Do you think I might try a piece? I'll have 2 ounces, please.
5: Jacobs, the cream of cream crackers.
6: Once upon a time there was an engineer.
7: Choo-choo Charlie was his name, we hear.
6: He had an engine and he sure had fun. 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
8: 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Charlie says, love my good and plenty. Don't know any other candy that I love so well.
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0: With his faithful valet Cato, Rick Reed, daring young publisher, matches wits with the underworld, risking his life that criminals and racketeers within the law may feel its weight by the sting of the Green Hornet. The Green Hornet strikes again.
1: We'll begin tonight's exciting story in just a moment. D is taking Dallas by storm. D, the new magazine which over 20,000 Dallasites subscribed to before a single issue was ever published. D, the indispensable magazine for those who want to get the most out of their city. 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D, the intriguing magazine which explores the burgeoning phenomenon of Dallas private schools. D, the elegant magazine, which is giving a new voice to the arts in Dallas. D, the magazine Dallas has been waiting for. 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
0: The sleek black car of the Green Hornet slid through the darkened back streets of the city like a purring shadow. It was after midnight, and behind the wheel, the Green Hornet himself expertly maneuvered the long, gleaming car. He smiled beneath the grim black mask that covered his features. Then he spoke to the figure beside him.
2: I hope you're not superstitious, Cato.
3: Well, superstition not good for logical thinking, Mr. Britt, so I'm not superstitious.
2: Good. We're in back of the museum now.
3: Do you have a way to get inside?
2: Yes, the curator's office is at the back. The receiving room where they do the unpacking of museum pieces is just beyond. It won't be difficult to get in there. I'll stop here. Come on, Cato.
3: I'm coming.
2: Here's the door. It'll be easy to open.
3: Well, I understand museum protected by burglar alarm. Well, how will we get by that?
2: I was here today at a meeting with the curator. While I stood talking in the doorway on the way out, I managed to disengage a certain wire that runs up to the door jamb. I had a feeling I might want to get back in. I'll get the door open. The skeleton key should do the trick.
3: Will they have a guard in the museum?
2: Yes, but he's in the museum proper. He won't come into the back unless he has a reason to. Let's go in. Give me the flashlight and then follow me.
3: Well, here, light.
2: Come on. There's the door to the receiving room. There's what we want to see.
3: And why we come to look at money case, Mr. Britt?
2: I'll tell you later. It was unboxed today. It doesn't look as though it's been disturbed. Yeah.
3: What you think of?
2: I'd like to have a look inside, kiddo.
3: Money cases usually seal hermetically. It won't be easy to
2: Wait,
3: open.
2: Look here, kiddo.
3: What you have on your hand?
2: If I'm not mistaken, it's a bit of rubber cement. I rested my hand along this edge of the case.
3: Well, ancient people not use rubber cement.
2: I know. Get me a small chisel from that workbench over there, kiddo.
3: Well, yes, sir.
2: Hurry, kiddo.
3: Here, chisel.
2: We'll soon find out how well sealed this is.
3: Well, look, lid ready to come up easily.
2: It's loose enough to lift. Man, come on, help me lift it up.
3: Look out! Oh, it's big black cat. It run over behind packing boxes.
2: The cat business can wait. Cato, look in the mummy case.
3: A body of man. Mummy not there.
2: Well, he hasn't been dead long. Cato, that's the body of Gerald Loomis, assistant to Dr. Kingston, the archaeologist who... The guard, coming through the museum.
3: Put out light. We leave quick.
2: Come on, hurry.
4: Who's in there? Wait, come back!

0: Senator Keller sent the last stream.
1: Here, extra paper, Mr. Britt.
2: What paper is it?
1: We're Daily Sentinel.
2: Oh, good. Gunnigan got a lead on the others for the news. Well, it didn't take them long. We've been here at the apartment only a short time. Now, let's see. Oh, so they're blaming the Hornet for the murder, eh?
1: Will guards see us as we leave?
2: Yes.
1: Well, Mr. Britt.
2: Yes, Cato?
1: You not tell me what it's all about yet.
2: Well, I'll tell you now. It all started when the Daily Sentinel helped finance an expedition headed by Dr. Kingston, the archaeologist.
1: Oh, I remember that.
2: With permission of certain governments, he set out months ago to locate the tomb of King Melikin, who was said to have ruled long before King Tut, but whose tomb was never found. You see, Kingston was connected with the army, and during the war found certain parchments, which led him to believe he could find the tomb.
1: Why read about that?
2: Well, the expedition was successful. And yesterday afternoon, those most concerned gathered with reporters in the receiving room at the museum to review the unpacking of the mummy case. It was a proud moment for Dr. Kingston when the mummy case was finally unpacked.
3: The mummy case containing King Melikin, who ruled about 6,000 years ago.
4: Holy crow, it don't seem possible.
2: It's a matter of record, Axford.
5: It will be a great exhibit for the museum, Mr. Reed. As curator here, I wish to congratulate both Dr. Kingston and the Daily Sentinel.
2: Well, thank you, Mr. Norwich. The discovery is Dr. Kingston's. The Daily Sentinel only made it possible.
6: Dr. Kingston, do you intend to open the mummy case today?
5: Or this is the assistant curator, Howard Washburn. Dr. Kingston and Mr. Reed.
3: How do you do, Mr. Reed?
2: How do you do?
3: Now, to answer your question, Mr. Washburn, I prefer to delay opening the mummy case until my friend and assistant, Dr. Gerald Loomis, is present.
4: Why ain't he here now, Dr. Kingston?
3: Gentlemen, so that you'll understand, let me explain something. Gerald has been very close to all this for months. Some of the legends connected with King Melikin became almost truth to him. In Melikin's day, the people worshipped the black cat.
4: Can you beat that? Must have been a pack of heathen.
2: Quiet, Axford. Go on, Dr. Kingston.
3: When we opened the tomb, two large black cat figures were guarding it.
6: Is it true, Dr. Kingston, that there's a fabulous ruby set in a gold crown that was buried on the mummy?
3: That's part of the legend. We'll know when we see the mummy. But to get back to Gerald Loomis, he became rather superstitious about the black cat, so that this morning when he received a package containing a small figure of a black cat with a printed note saying, "Revenge for Melikin," it unnerved him considerably.
2: Well, did he go to the police?
3: Yes, of course. I decided it was the work of a crank or a prankster, and the police were inclined to agree. But Gerald wasn't convinced. He stayed away today, but promised to come tomorrow. This information about the threat is off the record, of course.
4: Don't worry.
6: Certainly, Doctor.
4: Now, who could have done a thing like that, I wonder?
2: Well, that's hard to say, actually.
3: Gerald said he felt something would go wrong when the mummy was uncovered, but wanted to be there just the same.
4: So you'll open the mummy case tomorrow, then?
3: Yes. Without fail, gentlemen. I'm sure Gerald will be here, and I'm sure all your papers will want the story. So I'm inviting all your reporters to be present.
2: And it was after the hearing about the threat, Loomis and his fear of being present when the case would be opened, that made me determined to go to the museum ahead of time and open it. And you know the result, Cato.
1: Then body and mummy case is that of Dr. Gerald Loomis, who received Black Cat as threat?
2: Exactly. How he got there, what happened to the mummy, and who is responsible is a mystery. A mystery that I'm going to solve one way or another.

Found in mummy case. Hey, yes, sir. Read all about it. Famous mummy missing. Hey, yes, sir. Green Hornet.

0: Morning, Casey. Reading yet?
1: Oh, yes, he is, Michael. He's asking for you.
0: Casey, what do you think about them black cats and all? Believe me, it gives me the creeps. That is the...
1: Don't be superstitious, Michael.
0: That's what they told that Loomis guy. And look what it got him.
1: It's a mystery, all right, but there's some logical explanation.
0: Okay, I'm waiting. Explain it to me.
1: Oh, go away, I'm busy. But anyway, wasn't the Green Hornet seen leaving the museum room where the body was found?
0: That he was. Of course, the cops think he's behind the whole thing because of some ruby or something the dummy had on him.
1: Mummy is the word.
0: Sure. Mum's the word. He won't tell us all.
1: Oh, look, don't try to be funny. You said the ruby was on a dummy. You meant to say mummy.
0: Oh, yeah. Well, I don't know how that harlot got mixed up with them black cats and all, but he's at the bottom of the whole thing, says I.
1: Well, it's very simple. He found out about the black cat legend and used it to play on the superstitious nature of rumors.
0: Say, no, maybe you got something there. Casey, sometimes you really talk sense.
1: Oh, thanks.
0: But what would the harlot want with the guy that's been dead for 6,000 years, I'd like to know?
1: You said yourself it was because of the famous Melican ruby, didn't you?
0: Sure. But why didn't he just snatch the ruby and beat it instead of taking the mummy, too, and then killing poor Loomis?
1: If I could answer that, I'd join the police department, Michael. Anyway, I think it's about time to...
0: Here's Dr. Kingston and Inspector Evans. Good morning, gents.
2: Morning, Anson. Miss Casey, is this leading?
1: Yes, Dr. Kingston. Just a moment, please.
3: Yes, Miss Casey.
1: Mr. Reed, Dr. Kingston and Inspector Evans are here to see you.
3: Have them come right in.
1: Yes, sir. Mr. Reed says to go right in, please.
2: Thank you. Come, Inspector.
0: I'll go along with you, Inspector.
4: Well, Dr. Kingston and Inspector Evans, glad to see both of you.
0: I'm here too, Reed.
5: Yes, sir. What we have to say is off the record, Mr. Reed. So if Mike Axford might like to leave...
0: Oh, don't mind me, Inspector. Talk right up.
5: Goodbye, Axford. See me later.
0: Huh? Oh, sure. I was just leaving. So long, Inspector.
5: Axford's quite a chap.
2: Yes, isn't he? Perhaps we'd better tell Mr. Reed why we're here, Inspector.
5: Oh, yes, of course.
4: New developments, Inspector Evans?
5: Yes. Of course, your paper has played up the findings of Dr. Kingston's expedition to some extent.
4: Well, that's right. Since the Daily Sentinel financed it, we followed its progress closely.
5: Naturally. We know that the Green Hornet is mixed up in the murder of Loomis and the disappearance of the mummy. But we believe someone connected with the project must have been working with him.
4: That sounds logical.
5: Now, the mummy, as such, is of value only to the museum. So we figure the motive for the crime was to gain possession of the gem, which was said to have been buried with the mummy.
4: You refer to the Melican ruby, of course.
5: Yes. If there really is such a stone...
2: That's a matter of legend, Inspector. A mummy case was shipped unopened right to the museum.
5: So you've told me before, Dr. Kingston. We're checking everyone connected with the case, Mr. Reed. But in the meantime, the black cat, or perhaps we should say the Green Hornet, has reached out again.
4: Well, what do you mean?
5: Although Dr. Kingston takes the matter rather lightly, two more small black cat figurines have been received.
4: Really? By whom?
5: One by the curator of the museum, Mr. Norwich, and the other by Dr. Kingston himself.

0: We'll continue our Green Hornet adventure in just a moment.
1: Harold, isn't it beautiful here at the bodega?
2: Uh-huh.
1: And Harold, we're in an above-ground wine cellar.
2: Uh-huh.
1: Harold, my lobster tastes sensational. How is your steak?
2: Good. Very good.
1: Harold, wasn't it romantic? You know the way the hostess served the wine?
2: Yes, I know.
1: Don't you think this is romantic, Harold? Did you know the bodegas originated in Spain? They were used to store wine and then became restaurants. This is history, Harold. Oh, I feel so uninhibited here with you in the wine cellar. Harold, why are you looking at me that way?
2: A little more wine, my dear?
1: Harold, you haven't heard a word I've said. I've never seen that look in your eyes before. Harold, I love you, even if you are a beast.
3: An above-ground wine cellar will bring out the beast in you. Come to the bodega.
4: 8080 North Central Expressway, one block south of Campbell Center.
5: Also now at LBJ and Preston Road. And now let's return to tonight's adventure of the Green Hornet.
0: Inspector Evans and Dr. Kingston had entered Britt Reed's office for a discussion. And finally, the inspector told Britt that two more threats had been received. One by the curator of the museum, and the other by Dr. Kingston. Britt thought for a moment, then spoke.
6: How does the curator react to the black cat figurine he received?
7: He seemed a little nervous about it. Of course, a printed note similar to the first one was received with each figurine.
6: Mm-hmm. Revenge for Milliken. I believe those were the words, weren't they?
8: Exactly. It was said that if ever the mummy case of Milliken were opened, the sacred black cat would come to life and take revenge.
6: Well, that's very interesting, Doctor. Who outside of yourself knew of the prophecy in the parchment?
8: The curator of the museum, Loomis, my assistant, and I were the only ones who were interested enough to delve into the prophecies of the parchment.
6: I see. Inspector, have you started a search for the missing mummy?
7: Oh, yes, Mr. Reed. I had men from headquarters turn that museum receiving room upside down, looking into every empty box and crate, but we found no trace of it.
8: Of course, a mummy is shaped like a body, but is not flexible. It would be difficult either to take away or to hide.
6: Well, that's a very interesting point, Dr. Kingston. By the way, do you have any idea what would have taken your assistant, Gerald Loomis, to the museum, especially after he was too nervous to attend the opening of the packing case yesterday?
8: It could have been morbid curiosity on his part. Sort of a hypnotic state of mind that drew him there, induced by the wording of that note and the little black cat figurine?
6: Well, I don't believe that. Such a supposition is almost an admission that the black cat legend is true.
8: People in Milliken's time believed it.
6: Personally, I like cats, black or otherwise. Well, what are you going to do about the threats to the curator and Dr. Kingston?
7: Mr. Norwich is at his office at the museum. We have a plainclothesman posted outside the office entrance. Mm-hmm. The museum itself has been closed to the public for the time being.
6: And what about you, Dr. Kingston?
8: I can take care of myself. We know the Green Hornet was after the ruby and did away with Gerald Loomis.
7: I've already said we don't believe the Hornet was working alone, Doctor.
8: I know, Inspector. But I believe he planned it. Perhaps with the help of someone like... There's someone who might have learned the contents of the parchment.
7: Like Washburn, the assistant of Norwich, for instance?
8: Could be. I know little about Howard Washburn.
7: We'll have him picked up for questioning this afternoon. Well, I guess we'll be on our way, Mr. Reed.
6: I'm glad you came in.

0: sorry to be so long, Inspector, but...
1: Listen, Sergeant Burke, I've waited all afternoon for you to bring in that assistant curator, Washburn. And now you come in here...
2: Wait till you're here. We were waiting around that museum for him to show up. I wandered into the receiving room to get a look at that mummy case.
1: Well?
2: Wait till you hear this. I heard a whining and scratching coming from inside it. I called Norwich and Cassidy. We opened the mummy case. Glory be...
1: What did you find?
2: A black cat jumped out. And there, inside that mummy case, was Washburn. Dead as a doornail.
3: Cato, I'm going to sit here in the living room and do a bit of thinking. I'd like some coffee.
4: Well, yes, sir. I bring it right in.
3: Perhaps if I could recall some of our conversation today in the office. Let's see now. Kingston made an observation about the body.
5: Of course, a mummy is shaped like a body, but it's not as flexible. It would be difficult either to take away or to hide.
3: He's right about that. A mummy would be stiff. And to hide it in a hurry there in the museum. He had definite ideas about the crime. Even threw a hint to Evan.
5: But I believe the Hornet planned it. Perhaps with the help of someone like... someone who might have learned the contents of the parchment.
6: Like Washburn, the assistant of Norwich, for instance.
3: Now Washburn has become one of the murder victims. I wonder... Hello?
7: Lady, you hear the news?
3: Oh, it's you, Axford. Yes, I heard about Washburn, if that's what you mean.
7: Oh, you did? Believe me, Reed, the cops are all head up about it. They're really laying plans to catch that murder in Green Highland.
3: Well, what are they planning to do?
7: Kingston suggested that him and Norris go to the museum tonight and stay on the inside alone. Then the cops will be parked out of sight and they're outside. They'll have the burglar alarm connected up in case anyone tries to get in.
3: But the killer might be hiding on the inside already.
7: Nope. Cops went through the museum with a fine-tooth comb a while ago.
3: What about the night guard?
7: Oh, him. He got scared and quit. I'm going to go along with Sarge to see what happens. If anything does happen, I'll let you know, Reed.
3: Good.
7: See you later. So long.
3: Bye. Cato, the Green Hornet's going to the museum to try to prevent another murder and to catch the Black Cat killer. Come on. Sure, this little gadget you invented will actually prevent the burglar alarm from sounding? How does it work?
4: Well, yes, sir. You place that small cylinder on windowsill. It set a powerful magnetic field for distance a few feet. The magnetic field reach wires of alarm around window and cause a flow of electricity to stop until cylinder removed.
3: Fine. We'll leave the black beauty here in the shadows and go around to one of the side windows of the museum. Let's go.
4: They're light in office of Curator Norwich.
3: Yes. Norwich and Dr. Kingston are probably there. Police must be parked near the office entrance and also at the main entrance to the museum, so we'll have to move cautiously. Let's get started.
8: This wide ledge just under the windows comes in handy. Here goes.
3: I've got the window unlatched. Now to see if your invention really works. I'll raise the window. Ah, there. I'm going in. Then I'll pull you up, Cato.
4: I'll be ready.
3: Okay, come on. Good. We'll leave the window open.
4: What do we do first?
3: The Egyptian exhibit is across from here on the other side of this big display hall. There are a lot of mummy cases and mummies on display there. I want to look them over. Come on.
4: What do you expect to find there?
3: Well, the logical place to hide a mummy would be among a lot of mummies, Cato.
4: Well, that true?
3: Use your flashlight.
4: Yes, sir.
3: There they are. The door over there leads to the receiving room.
4: Well, lights shine on the door.
3: Okay. Now we'll look over these mummies.

0: Cato.
1: You find something?
0: Yes. I'm sure I found the missing mummy in this case.
2: Oh, yes. Wrapping around top of head looked newer than the rest.
0: That's right. But notice how expertly it's been rewrapped. Now we go into the receiving room.
2: Something happened in the receiving room.
0: The killer, come on.
3: Green Hornet. You're in with that killer.
2: It's Mr. Norwich, the curator. He'd been stabbed by killer. He fainted.
0: It's nothing but a superficial wound, Cato. Never mind him. Well, let's get the mummy case open.
2: Quick. There's a man in mummy case.
0: Yes. It's Dr. Kingston. Help me get him out.
2: Yes, sir.
0: There. Get some water from that sink over there. Hurry.
2: Yes, sir. Here, water. Is he dead?
0: No. He got a nasty blow on the head. But he must have stabbed Norwich in the struggle, and that weakened the blow.
2: But then Dr. Kingston tried to kill Curator?
0: No. The Black Cat killer is Norwich, the curator. Kingston must have carried a knife for protection.
2: Why had I dare you suspect Dr. Kingston?
0: I did until I saw the wrapping on that mummy. Only an expert could have done it so well, such as the curator or his assistant. Norwich's hands are covered with cat scratches, and he finally gave himself away by putting Kingston in the mummy case.
2: Will we leave now?
0: Well, first we'll bring the mummy back in here. Then I'll leave a note for the police. Kingston's testimony will do the rest. Let's get busy. When we leave and remove your little gadget, the alarm will bring the police in for the catch.
4: Hey, Inspector, the killer's getting in. Come on.
5: Hurry, Sergeant.
6: Wait for me.
4: Here come the rest of the boys. Okay, men, bust in the door.
5: Boys, now.
4: I want to...
6: This is the office. The receiving room's through there.
4: One of you boys shut off that bell.
6: Okay.
7: Glory be. Look there.
0: Kingston and Norwich both lying on the floor.
7: Kingston, are you all right?
6: Inspector Evans.
7: What happened here?
6: Hey, sir, look at here. Here's an off pinned on Norwich.
7: Bring it here.
0: I'll take it.
6: Here it is.
7: What's it say?
8: Norwich beat me to the ruby. He's the killer you want. Since I can't have the ruby, I'll see that he doesn't have it either. Signed, the Green Hornet.
7: It's a trick. He's trying to put the blame on Norwich.
9: Oh, Norwich, too. Norwich is the killer. He came at me with that chisel there on the floor. I stabbed his arm. He struck me. And then I remember him putting me in the mummy case. That's all I remember.
0: Hey, Inspector, the mummy's back in the case.
7: Well, what do you know?
8: Yes, the wrapping's been removed from the head and then put back. It's newer than the rest of the wrapping. It took an expert to do that, though.
7: Meaning Norwich?
8: Possibly. We'll get the truth from him before we're finished. Now, that heavy chisel is a murder weapon used on the other two. Take up the fingerprinting, Sergeant.
7: Yes, sir. He must have kept it hid somewhere. We looked all over the museum.
6: Hey, Sarge, look here.
7: What's that you got?
6: Well, see for yourself. It was on Norwich's desk.
7: Some sheets of paper from the museum heading on them. Oh, there's printing on the top one.
8: What is it?
7: It says, Revenge for Melican.
8: Norwich was going to pin that to Kingston's body, I guess. Didn't get a chance to tear the heading off. We'll match that paper with the other notes. Also the printing. That'll clinch the case. Take him away, boys.
6: Holy crow. That revenge stuff really worked after all. Imagine the Green Hornet doing a job for a guy that's been dead 6,000 years. I guess he's the one who put that dummy back in the case, eh, Sarge?
7: Mummy's the word, Ashford.
6: Huh? Oh, sure. I won't tell a soul, Sarge.
7: Shut up, you dope.

0: 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Set the left free.
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0: Lillian Hamilton sat at the writing table in her bedroom. She turned her head and looked out of the window at the garden in which she spent a lot of her time. The roses were blazing in the two long beds. Lillian Hamilton sat at the writing table and slowly, in a style that was not good, but colorful and evocative, penned the story of her married life in a thick school exercise book. The last chapter was not going to be written, of course, for the final chapter of any autobiography must remain unwritten. Poor Lillian.
1: Poor Lillian. You must mow the lawn. So much work to do. Delphiniums, campanula, regale lilies, Canterbury bells. All dead now. Must remove their little dried up heads. Roses are like...
2: neon lights. Never seen roses so bright like neon lights.
1: Jason.
0: Jason. He was her husband. His favorite color was blue. And on their honeymoon, she had worn blue to please him. But blue had never suited her, and so she had stopped wearing blue. Greens and burnt oranges suited her best, yellow too. She looked good in yellow. She looked especially good in her yellow dressing gown.
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0: When a story is unfolded through the pages of a book, we can cheat if we wish. We can look at the last page, the last line. We can prepare ourselves for the shock, if there is one. When a story is heard, though, this is impossible. Not even Lillian Hamilton could look ahead to the last chapter. We, too, shall have to wait a while before we learn the last chapter's secret. But it is permitted to glance at the pages which tell of the present and the immediate past.
1: Blue was always his favorite color. Blue, of course, is for Carola Haig Dunfield, his mistress. Blue sets off her beauty to perfection. I never thought I'd have a husband with a mistress. Strange. A husband with a mistress called Carola. A husband who buys a cottage in the country. For me.
2: It's very beautiful. There are roses galore. You know how you like roses. It's not far from Pangbourne and within easy reach of London. I'll tell you what we'll do.
1: Mm-hmm.
2: Listen. We leave Henrietta behind in Cheney Gardens at weekends. Nurse Rooney can have her.
1: Why?
2: Why?
1: Yes, why do we have to leave Henrietta behind?
2: Darling, you need time off from the child. Oh, you need a change of scene as well. Nurse Rooney can take her own 2 half-days off during the week. She can have sole charge of Henrietta at weekends. You will have a rest, and Henrietta will appreciate you all the more for not seeing you so often. Don't think me Victorian, but I'm all for children not seeing too much of their parents.
1: Yes, and it's a lovely idea, having the cottage and that, and I'm sure it is lovely if you say so, but
2: That, will it. At weekends, you'll be able to do your writing. You'll have complete peace and quiet. My darling, you should always wear green. Remember how you used to try to wear blue? It never suited you.
1: Once upon a time, Corolla was a friend of mine. I even introduced her to Jason. So long ago, it might have been part of another incarnation. In fact, it was only 4 years ago. And now, she's his mistress. He doesn't even think that I know. She knows, though. She knows how aware I am of the situation. But there'll never be any scenes. I shan't allow Jason ever to think that it gives me pain. That would only make him choose between us and give her great satisfaction. Corolla. La. Oh, how I hate the way she puts everything into its diminutive.
6: Henny, so lucky to have such a beautifully secure childhood. I mean, despite her illness. I mean, it must be so nice to have such secure parents. My childhood was positively penniless, absolutely nomadic. And Rue is so good to her. You know...
7: You mean Nurse Rooney, don't you, Corolla?
6: I thought... Pardon? Oh, yes, that's what I said. Rue is so good to her. She's like a mother. I was going to say, I met Jim the other day. Oh, and please don't call me Corolla, my dear. I do hate it. La is so much friendlier. Anyway, I met Jim down the other day, and
7: Virginia, which... You mean...
6: You're determined to take the long way round, dear, aren't you? Anyway, Jim has become a complete bohemian. She's no sense of responsibility at all.
8: Hello, you too.
6: Hello, Jay, darling. I was just telling Lily about Jim. Oh, isn't Lily funny, Jay? So serious. Anyway, would you believe it? Jim's working in that same dreadful little art gallery I was in. The one in Knightsbridge. Oh, you must remember, Jay.
1: There are many women, I suppose, who would never understand why I don't confront Jason. Why I don't tell him that I know Corolla is more than just a family friend. But I shan't tell him that I know. I'm too frightened of what would happen. And at least this way he is mine. Even if I have to share him occasionally. He was always faithful to me before Corolla. I think. Yes, I know he was. It's hard to think she took him away while Henrietta was ill. I suppose she has no real feelings at all. To take a woman's husband away during the sickness of their only child would only have added spice to the affair as far as she was concerned. But poor, poor Henrietta.
3: And Lillian looked out again at the roses and the dried heads of the Canterbury bells, and tears of sadness came into her eyes as she thought of Henrietta. The child had been 10 when polio had struck, and it had left her paralyzed in her arms and her right leg. It had happened when they had gone as a quartet on holiday to the west of Ireland. Lillian had thought that the little girl had been suffering from flu, and a lot of precious time had been wasted before a doctor had been summoned from Limerick.
1: It was my fault, always my fault. I was stupid. I shall never have another breakdown, though. I shall remain strong from now on. I shall put up with this piracy, no matter how many times Jason mysteriously finds that he's got to be away on working weekends. I shall never admit that I knew. I won't give her that satisfaction. And I've got Henrietta. There was a time when I felt that it would be easy for me to kill La. Oh, yes. I believe I could have killed her quite easily. Especially the day when she first let me know about her and Jason. And she did it so cleverly, without saying a word. Just by her silences when I talked about him.
9: Of course I'm fortunate. And don't think I don't realize that. I have a clever husband. And it's awful to say this, but when his mother dies, he'll be even richer. Little Henrietta would be an heiress.
6: You're so loyal to Jay, darling. He appreciates it so much.
9: Does he?
6: Yes. You know he does. Don't you?
9: Yes, he appreciates me. I love him very much. And if he ever left me, I don't think I could go on living.
6: Cat! Oh, my cat, darling. Oh, cat. Oh, you know, dear, I'm afraid Cat has become perfectly attached to me since your holiday in Yugoslavia. He lets me do anything with him. Don't you, Boofus? Don't you, love? Oh, Cat, say hello to Lillian. I'm not your owner. You are a bad boy. Oh, Lillian, stay walking. Go on.
8: Come on, boy. Come on.
6: Oh,
8: come on,
6: Jack, there's a master. Go on, boy. Insulting. He didn't even say hello to you. Oh, darling, I'm sorry. I didn't mean to steal your doggy from you.
1: They're fickle animals.
6: Yes, they are. Aren't they?
1: Poor Cass. He doesn't know he's only a dog. Perhaps Miss Haig Dunfield's mission in life is to steal things. Husbands, dogs. And Jason treats me well, really. Even when he invites her to Cheney Gardens, he still goes through the rigmarole of inviting another man so that the numbers are even. She made up her mind to marry him, I know that. But she believes she's got all the time in the world. She reckons that if Jason can persuade me that his happiness lies in his freedom, I'll give him a divorce. But I know La far better than Jason knows her. In the drama of her life, she has reached the end of Act One. Now, she wants a man of her own. She wants permanent security now. Oh, she's got to be attracted to him as well, of course, and after all, she ought to know by now what kind of man attracts her. Her experience must be vast. Oh, dear, I can't write down any of this. Poor Jay thinks I'm writing short stories. 5 o'clock. Jason should be here by 7:30 at the latest. Cold supper, vichyssoise, salmon and strawberries and cream. Oh, please don't phone Jason and say you can't come till tomorrow. Oh, please don't. I've got everything ready. I couldn't bear it. I know. I'll go and tidy up the border. It's lovely in the garden at this time of day.
3: And she began the usual hunt for her secateurs. They weren't in the garden shed, and so she came back into the house and began pulling out drawers and opening cupboards. She discovered several bills that needed her attention, but no secateurs. Electricity, water rates, garage. And then she found the crystal ball. I say found. She knew it was there, of course. She used to believe she could tell fortunes by it. Smiling nostalgically, she brought it up to her face, almost caressing its cold, spherical surface. Crystal ball. And if Carola Haig Dunfield, what an unattractive name, had come to the end of Act One of her life, then so had Lillian Hemerton, as she sat quietly by the writing desk and gazed deep into the crystal ball.

0: I feel like a new man. It's a lovely day today.
1: I thought you had flu.
0: I took a grandpa headache powder, and I'm worlds better.
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1: Ah, grandpa. Oh, darling, can't you look as though you're enjoying yourself? The party is great.
3: Yes, it was until I ate.
1: Well, take a Digel. I always keep some in my bag.
3: But I already took an antacid.
1: Oh, yes, darling, but Digel is much more than an antacid. Digel has double action. There's a layer of antacid plus a layer of simethicone. It's the simethicone that relieves that dreadful bloated feeling. Here, try a Digel.
4: Like they say, when you eat too well, demand Digel.

0: It lay amidst a cluster of bulb catalogs from DeYaga and the bills. It lay hard and cold and forgotten. And smiling nostalgically, she took up the crystal ball with which she had once told fortunes.
1: I'd forgotten all about you. He'd be so angry, Jason would, seeing me hold this again. My psychic powers were always very modest, so... Oh, Jason, you were born with a dislike for all soothsayers and seers. Nothing. It looks dead, empty. I used to see things. I did, really, no matter what Jason may think. I used to see things. Good things. Bad things, too.
0: The minutes went by, and while she concentrated, the interior of the globe clouded, and then gradually cleared, like morning mist dissolving under the onset of the sun. She was peering into a room, papered in stripes of lime and lemon. A bed was pushed up against a wall.
1: It's the ground floor room in Cheney Gardens. That's Henrietta lying on the bed. I can see her in the crystal. Oh, if only I could show you, Jason. You'd have to believe you'd... Oh, someone's come into the room.
0: And clearly, in the crystal, Lillian saw a door open and a figure enter the room. The figure was a woman, and the woman was wearing a yellow dressing gown.
1: When was this? I only bought that dressing gown yesterday. I bought it at Harrod's. This is the future. Hasn't happened yet. It isn't new anymore. It's faded with washing. It's old now, the dressing gown. She's asleep. Henrietta's asleep, is it? What am I doing? What am I doing?
0: And Lillian Hamilton watched herself in the future, in the crystal, take a pillow from beside the sleeping child's head and press it over its head and press... And press and press.
1: What was I doing? I was smothering her. I was killing my baby. It can't be true. Jason's right. It is rubbish, nonsense. Because if it was true, how could I go mad, insane, and be the murderer of my baby? Life couldn't be so terrible. It couldn't.
2: To answer, I thought you must be out. Look, I can't get down tonight. In fact, I doubt very much whether I can manage tomorrow either. I'll be with you for lunch on Sunday and we can drive back together after tea. I'll come by train. I've a date with a fellow from Barringer's in New York. He should have been here today, but he couldn't make it. Got tied up in Paris. You know what these tycoons are like. Only time he'll be able to give me is tomorrow evening. Sorry to change plans at the last moment. There it is. It might lead to a big deal, you see. Look after yourself. Lillian.
1: Yes, Jason, I quite understand.
2: Is anything wrong?
1: No, Jason, nothing. I'm just disappointed.
2: Well, goodbye, old girl.
1: Goodbye.

0: I'd like to be imprisoned in this garden forever. In a timeless and beautiful July, I'd be safe then. I'd never have to see another human being. Never. Not Nurse Rooney. Not Jason. Not Henrietta. And especially not Lars. Oh, for the first time, the very first time now, I think I hate her. He's only 90 minutes away. He could come here even though he's got a business dinner. He could still come here. He's free tonight and most of tomorrow. So, I'm sure, it's Lar. Jason, I need you. I need to tell you what I see. You've got to help me. Got to help me not to kill my little girl. Will you get back to Cheney Gardens before Sunday? He might stop off to say goodnight to Henrietta. He might even read to her for a little while. Maybe he was at the flat when he telephoned. Maybe she was there too. Oh, Jason, I'm going to be a murderess. I Canterbury bells are all dead. I'm going to go mad. I'm going to kill the one little tiny thing I love most in the world. Oh, one of us has to die. It must be me. It must be me. Doors her, he'll look after her. He'll take care of her. If I do it, it won't matter. I'll be saving Henrietta. I'll open the way for Jason and Lara, but it doesn't matter. Jason won't suffer. Lara will make him see that it isn't his fault. She's so persuasive. So assured.
1: Poor Lillian. Oh, Jay, darling, I'm not to blame yourself. She was always unstable, darling. You mustn't fret so. I understand. In a way, she acted very courageously. It's all over now. You must think about yourself. And Henny. And me.
0: No note of farewell. No explanations. I'll lock the door. When Mrs. Roberts comes in the morning, she won't be shocked. She'll know something's wrong and won't be too upset. She'll give her help, and it won't be hard to die.
2: Then she went and got a bottle of whiskey from the cupboard and a little box of white pills and climbed the stairs to her bedroom, passing on her way the theatrical prints, the Victoriana she and Jason had discovered on a barrow in the Portobello Road when they were putting the finishing touches to the cottage together.
0: Dear crystal ball, it's you I have to thank. You saved my little girl's life. You've shown me what I must do. Thank you.
2: In a recess of the bureau, above the line of drawers, there was a photograph of herself and Jason, taken on their wedding day.
0: How young I was. Jason. Jason, so handsome. Funny little pages. Funny little bridesmaids. That one's got new front teeth. Mark Thornton and Jenny Fenley. I can't remember the names of the others. Can't remember. Can't remember.
1: Thank you, my darling.
3: Just.
1: Happy.
3: Of course.
1: Can I have another one of those, please, Jay?
3: Certainly. They're quite free and they come in all sizes.
1: Not like that. Promise.
2: And in the cottage, in the country, in a bedroom, above the garden where the Canterbury bells had faded and turned brown and brittle, stood a half-empty whiskey bottle on a table beside a bed. Near it, a box that had once contained pills. On the floor lay a strange crystal ball. On the bed lay a woman, a once beautiful woman, even now very attractive. Her hair was auburn, and her eyes were brown.
0: Where's the crystal?
1: Is it?
0: Oh, there it is. Put you down there.
2: And cupping her hands around the smooth glass sides of the crystal, she gazed into its depths. It was difficult to concentrate. She wanted so much to sleep. Sleep. A fast, hard 90 minutes drive away, Jason Hamerton sat with...
1: Oh, Jay, you are an oak. What did you do then? Hmm? Jay, where are you going?
4: Oh, I must go and see Henriette.
1: Don't leave me.
4: I must just read her a story, darling, and then... Well, what's the matter?
1: Matter?
4: You look cross.
1: Must you read her a story tonight?
4: Oh, I promise.
1: Sometimes I believe you care more for her than you do for me.
4: She's my daughter. My poor little crippled child.
1: Oh, yes. Well, we all know who's to blame for that.
4: That's enough. That's dead and gone. In the past.
1: I love you. I can give you more than anyone else in the world.
4: I know. I know.
1: No. Never forget that.
4: I won't. Just 5 minutes. A short story, Lara. Just a little one.
1: Dreary little cripple. How I loathe and detest her child.
0: Dear little Henriette. I can see you, my sweetheart. My poor, poor darling.
2: But this time she forced herself to watch for longer, and the scene in the crystal ball continued. Lillian sat, horror-stricken, as she watched herself rise from smothering her child and throw the pillow aside. She forced herself to accept the role of spectator, to be present at the culmination of a murder which now would never occur. She saw the yellow dressing gown, old, frayed. She saw the mane of hair cascading down across the shoulders of the gown. She saw the hair tossed aside. But the hair was black.
1: You are funny, Lillian. Why must you always get things wrong? You're so utterly pathetic. I can almost feel sorry for you.
2: Through waves of infinite fatigue, Lillian saw the woman in the picture, in the crystal, rise from the bed. The scene in the crystal had a flawless clarity, and she was helpless to withdraw her gaze. As she got to her feet, the woman in the crystal turned her head on its lovely neck and looked straight in her direction, and the beautiful azure blue eyes were bright with malice and mockery. Lillian was incapable of rousing herself. She was sinking fast into the quicksands of inertia. The woman in the yellow dressing gown was Lara.

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10: When the first space rocket lands on Mars, what will we find? 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Only one thing is certain. Someday a giant metal ship will take off from Earth to travel through the black velocities, the silent gulfs of space, to descend at last into the darkness of the upper Martian atmospheres. And on that day, man will finally know the answer.

0: 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Stand by to land.
1: Mr. Lustig, what do you make of the terrain?
2: There seems to be a heavy ground, Miss Captain. 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
1: And we'll have to come in on radar.
2: Wasn't that a little risky, sir, landing in the dark?
1: I'd rather run the danger of a blind landing, Lieutenant, than come in without the cover of darkness. Remember, we don't know what kind of reception is waiting for us down there.
0: Airspeed 500. 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
0: Altitude 500. 4. 350. 3.
1: Up a point now. All right. Let's set her down. Look out! Cut the power. Masters pipe battle stations.
4: Aye, sir.
5: All secured, sir.
1: Well, we're on Mars. April 20th, 1987. 4:33, Greenwich time. Enter that in the log, Masters.
4: Aye, sir.
1: Well, gentlemen, it's less than 2 hours till dawn. As soon as it's light, we'll send out a landing party. Masters, get me an all-over hookup.
4: All set, Captain.
1: Now hear this. Now hear this. All right, men. The smoking lamp is lit. We're 17 men on an alien world. And it's up to us whether we ever get home again. The next few hours should tell the story. And I want instant obedience to all commands. I'll court-martial the first man who doesn't jump to when he's ordered. And one other thing. We may be on Mars, but this is still a United States naval vessel. Officers will conduct a personal and weapons inspection in 1 hour. That's all.
2: Inspection, Captain, now?
1: Mr. Lustig, we've got an hour and a half to sweat out before we find out what's outside that airlock. I'd rather have a man worried about his stripes, about what's waiting outside on Mars.

0: hear this. Landing party report to forward airlock. Captain Black, Lieutenant Hingston, Lieutenant Lustig, and Dr. Horst report immediately to forward airlock. It is now landing time, minus five.
1: Sounds like they're paging us, Hingston. You ready, Dr. Horst?
2: Yes. Ready as I will ever be.
3: Oh, come on. Let's report to the airlock.
1: To go. Where's the captain?
2: Who knows? What difference does it make?
1: Just want to get it over with, that's all. Has anybody got a cigarette?
2: I think you're smoking too much, Lieutenant Lustig.
3: Are you nervous? Lay off, will you, Horst?
2: Wondering what's hidden outside underneath that ground mist? Very unusual planet, Mars.
1: Why?
2: It has an atmosphere. Wonderful thing, an atmosphere. Where you find one, you find life.
3: You mean Martians?
1: What do you think they'll look like?
2: Who knows? Intelligent life can take many forms.
3: You mean they may have green skins and eyes on stalks or something?
2: A comic book conception is possible. Or they may have developed to a point that is far beyond us. Perhaps they have a science that can produce weapons far more dangerous than our atomic missiles.
1: You think we may have to fight our way out?
2: After all, we are invaders.
0: Now hear this. Landing time minus two.
3: All right. We heard this. I know what I'd like to find outside that airlock. Good old Illinois. You ever been there, Lustig?
1: Only Chicago.
3: Well, you ought to see my hometown. Green lawns, big white houses.
1: Sounds like my hometown.
3: My grandmother used to have one of those iron deers on the lawn. Every Halloween, we'd paint it another color. One time, we painted it black and white like a Holstein cow.
1: Where does your family live, Horst?
2: I have no family. When I was a child, they were gassed to death in the Dachau concentration camp.
3: That's tough.
2: Oh, it has its advantages. I have no ties on Earth. Nothing to lose now. I imagine I'm the only one on board who is free to enjoy our present peculiar position.

0: All right, Lustig. You can button it up now.
1: Aye, sir.
0: Now, gentlemen, in 1 minute we'll be the first men to set foot on Mars. Quite an honor, eh?
2: As long as the medals are not awarded posthumously.
0: Still uneasy, Dr. Horst?
2: Captain Black, I've been uneasy ever since I can remember. On Earth and on Mars.
0: Now, 30 seconds. Give me the intercom phone, Lustig. Masters?
3: Aye, sir.
0: Battle stations to be manned till we return. If we're not back in 2 hours, I want no rescue party sent out. Blast off and save the ship, you understand?
3: Aye, sir.
0: All right, gentlemen. 5 seconds. 4, 3, 2, 1. Lustig, open the outer airlock.
4: Fresh air.
0: Let's go. Hold it now. It's too dark to move fast.
4: Quiet, isn't it? Not even a wind.
5: You can't see anything through this ground mist.
4: Quiet.
0: We don't know what's out here. Come on.
4: What the...
6: Quiet, Captain. I could swear that sounded like a rooster.
0: I don't hear it anymore.
2: A very unlikely sound. A rooster crowing on Mars?
0: Kingston.
6: Aye, sir.
0: Set that machine gun 25 yards to the flank. We'll stay here till the ground mist lifts.
6: Aye, aye, sir.
0: What do you make of the ground, Horst?
2: Grass. Plain grass. You could see some large foliage there where the mists thinned out.
7: What the heck is that?
6: Kingston! Hold your fire, you fool!
4: What? Some kind of wild animal. I hit it. I could see the tracers, but it's still standing.
0: Come on, Horst. Doctor! Doctor, where are you?
8: Up ahead! Admiring the wild animal.
0: Careful, Horst. Wait for us.
8: Don't worry, Captain.
2: It's an iron deer. A lawn ornament.
0: That's impossible.
2: It's hollow. Interesting, isn't it? A whitewashed Victorian iron deer sitting on a lawn in the middle of Mars.
0: I don't understand.
2: Look around. The mist's lifting.
4: Captain, look there. A house, a regular old-fashioned house.
2: On Mars.
0: Good Lord. I haven't seen carved scrolls and gingerbread like that in years. Look at that port swing.
4: The geraniums. There. I told you it was a rooster, Captain.
0: Give me the glasses, Lustig. I want to take a look through that front window. What? There's an upright piano. Some chic music on it.
4: Lustig, it's beautiful Ohio.
2: Beautiful Ohio? That can't be.
0: Look here, Horst. Do you think that civilizations of two planets could be identical?
2: I don't know. That specific variety of geraniums is only 50 years old on Earth.
0: Is it logical they should develop in Mars? How about that port swing and that piano and beautiful Ohio?
4: No, it's impossible.
9: Captain Black, this looks like the town I was born in.
0: Well, it looks like my hometown, too.
9: I've thought of something, sir. It's the only solution. Maybe we're not the first ship to reach Mars from Earth. That's the only answer.
0: That's impossible, Lustig. There have been space travel that couldn't be secret. Do you have any idea what ships cost, what industrial power is needed? There's got to be some logical reason.
2: Captain, I think perhaps we might find out. A light just went on in that house.
0: Kingston, cover that door with the machine gun.
6: Aye, aye, sir.
0: Come on, Horst. You ring that doorbell. There's got to be a scientific answer to all of this.
2: There's something moving in there.
0: Stand back, Horst. Give me a clear shot. Maybe a Martian.
10: Can I help you?
0: We were looking...
10: Well, if you're selling anything, it's much too early.
0: No. Wait a minute. What town is it?
10: What do you mean? Are you census takers?
2: No, we're strangers here. We want to know how this town got here.
10: Is this a game?
2: No, it's not a game. We're from Earth.
10: From where?
2: From Earth.
10: Do you mean out of the ground? Are you sure you're feeling well?
0: Madam, we came in a flying ship across space. We're from the third planet. This is Mars. Now, do you understand? Mars.
10: You go away now, you hear? I'll call my husband from upstairs and he'll chase you. Now,
2: but
10: go on.
2: This is Mars, isn't it?
10: This is Green Lake, Wisconsin, in the United States of America. Bounded on the east by the Atlantic and on the west by the Pacific. Now, go away. Goodbye.
0: Horace, do you suppose it's really possible? I've got to find out more about this.
10: For the last time now, go away.
0: Pardon me, madam. What year is this?
10: Year? Well, 1928, of course. Oh, for goodness sake.
0: You hear that, Horace? And we know it's 1987. And we know it's Mars. Is it possible that we got fouled up, made some tremendous blunder, and circled around and landed back on Earth?
2: In 1928?
0: Well, maybe some switch in time or dimension. Could we have shifted somehow, gone backward in time? Horst, it won't hold water. It's not logical. We've checked every mile. We went past the moon and out into space. We're on Mars.
9: Find out anything, Captain?
0: No, we're going back to the ship till I figure out some logical explanation for all this. Lustig, out at point.
1: Aye, sir.
0: Hingston in the rear. Keep that gun at half load.
1: Aye, sir.
0: Horst, there's got to be some cold, logical solution.
9: Captain.
0: What?
9: That house down the street. The white one with the green shutters.
0: Lustig, what's the matter?
9: I never thought. Thank God! Thank God!
0: Lustig, come back here!
9: He's running for that house.
0: That crazy fool, after him quick.
9: Lustig, stop!
0: Come down off of that porch!
9: Grandpa! Grandpa!
0: Lustig, what the devil do you think you're crying?
9: Albert! Grandma and Grandpa, it is you!
0: Lustig, what's going on here?
3: Albert, why, it's been so many years.
10: How you've grown, boy.
9: Oh, it's so good to see you.
0: Lustig. Lustig.
9: Oh, Captain. Grandma, I want you to meet my friend. This is Captain Black. Captain, I want you to meet my grandfolks.
3: Howdy. Any friends of Albert is friends of ours.
9: How long you been here, Grandma?
10: Oh, good many years. Ever since we died.
0: Ever since you what?
9: Oh, yes, sir. They've been dead 30 years.
0: What? You mean to tell me that Mars is heaven?
3: Oh, nonsense, no. All we know is here we're alive again. And who are we to question God's infinite ways?
0: Lustig, we're going back to the ship.
9: But, Captain, I want to talk to my grandfather.
0: Listen, Lustig, I don't like any part of this. You come back with us, I have to club you and carry you.
9: Yeah, but, sir,
0: heaven only knows what they've run up against back of the ship.

0: Dimension X will continue in just a moment.
1: Well, now let's come back to Earth for a moment. And what's more appropriate than Wheaties and baseball? You'll see what I mean as I introduce Ed Prentice, who has a special treat for you. Carry on, Mr. Prentice.
2: Folks, I'd like to have you meet a good friend of mine and a prominent member of a fine little organization known as the Chicago White Sox, Mr. Lucius Benjamin Affleck.
3: Ooh, Ed, don't say it like that. Whoever heard of a ball player named Lucius? What if I went around calling you Paul Edward Prentice? Let's just make it Ed and Luke, huh?
2: All right, Luke. Say, just how long have you been with the White Sox?
3: Over 20 years, Ed. Golly, I played in darn near 2,500 games. Then it bat almost 9,000 times. Man, I'm from way back.
2: Well, Luke, you don't look it. How do you keep up the pace, anyway?
3: Well, Ed, I sleep good. I eat good. I eat mighty good. Wheaties about four mornings a week. Those little old flakes put a lot of snap, even in an old-timer like me. Must be because they're 100% whole wheat. I sure like Wheaties and milk and fruit.
2: You know, Luke, that's exactly what I hear from a lot of ball players and plenty of other people, too. No wonder they call Wheaties the breakfast of champions.
1: Well, thanks, Luke Appling and Ed Prentice. You know, folks, you may not be a champion ball player, but Wheaties can help you feel like one. So try them. Wheaties, that is. See how Wheaties at 7 can help at 11.
4: Horst, look at that crowd around the ship.
5: Looks like we're being welcomed with a celebration, Captain.
4: Celebration? They've abandoned ship. Every port is open. No guards yet. You, Masters.
5: Hiya, Captain. Meet my old dad. Dad, that's Captain Black, and he's not a bad guy for an officer.
4: Of all the... Kingston!
6: What, sir?
4: Bring that man back. Use force if you have to.
6: Excuse me, sir. There's my Uncle George.
4: Kingston!
6: I'll be right back, Captain. Uncle George!
4: What the devil is going...
7: Don't you understand, sir? They've all found friends and relatives. They're all here.
4: He's right, Captain.
7: I've counted. The whole crew's out on the crop.
4: But I gave orders. Definite orders.
7: You don't understand, Captain.
4: I understand mutiny. I don't care how many...